0: victims, and 17 of them had died. Marie-Roseline Belazier said other diseases, particularly malaria, continue to pose serious health challenges and should not be overlooked. She said China has deployed a medical team to support response efforts, while Uganda is preparing to send one as well. Two trains collided near Bedford in eastern England on Friday evening, killing one person and injuring 89 others. Sky News reported that one of the trains had come to a standstill after reporting a fault and was struck from behind by a second train traveling in the same direction. The local ambulance service said 11 people sustained very serious injuries. It has taken the patients to hospitals. It has sent multiple resources, including an air ambulance, to the collision, and urged people to avoid the area. The incident also caused major disruption to rail services. China has donated a set of equipment to Madagascar to strengthen the country's capacities in weather forecasting, climate monitoring, and early warning to better respond to natural disasters. The donation includes a set of meteorological and information technology equipment. The United Nations Development Program said China has made contributions to strengthening climate resilience in Madagascar. China Eastern Airlines has launched direct flights connecting Shanghai and Zurich, Switzerland. It is the company's second direct flight to Switzerland following the Shanghai-Geneva route it launched last year. The Shanghai-Zurich flight will depart from Shanghai Pudong International Airport every Tuesday, Thursday, and Sunday, with return flights on those same days. The 2026 Chinese Film Festival has opened in Athens, showcasing a diverse lineup of contemporary Chinese films. The four-day event offers Greek audiences a glimpse into China's vibrant film industry and contemporary culture. The film archive institutions of the two countries also signed a deal to enhance collaboration in film preservation, cultural exchange, and industry development. A Greek film festival is scheduled to take place in Beijing next year. And that's the news. I'm Wen Jie.
1: 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We keep you informed and inspired.
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3: China is calling for more unity, confidence, and concrete action from the international community to improve global governance. The country released a white paper on global governance on Wednesday. The white paper outlines China's principles, proposals, and actions on global governance, aims to foster broader consensus within the international community, ensure more effective responses to global challenges, and build a more just and equitable global governance system. So, why does the world need governance reform? What does China's vision for a fairer and more effective international system look like? And how can these ideas be translated into real benefits for people around the world? Hello and welcome to the panel discussion of World Today. I'm Dohong Yu in Beijing. To answer these questions, we're joined by Professor Qu Qiang with the Belt and Road Research Center at Mizu University of China, Joseph Gregory Mahoney, Professor of Politics and International Relations at East China Normal University, and Zun Ahmad Khan, Research Fellow with the Center for China and Globalization. So thank you very much, dear panelists. Let's start with Professor Mahoney here. How would you assess the current state of global governance? Is it still fit for purpose, or does it need a major reform?
4: Well, I think, as the white paper makes clear, and as I completely agree, we need to preserve the existing architecture. We need to preserve, above all, the United Nations, the established rule of law that we have internationally. All of these things are very important. They're very useful. To abandon them or to abdicate responsibilities, we've seen from some countries, would be a disaster. Nevertheless, these institutions, these practices are in dire need of reform. They need to be strengthened. They need a recommitment, and they need to be updated. And we need to get past some of the old paradigms that had always made these institutions weak and that have eroded them over time. But we also need to think about how to create a better, more just world and to lead reform that way. And I think this is, again, precisely what the white paper is trying to lay out in a very reasonable and scientific way.
3: Soon, what do you think? What are the current problems that tell us we need a global reform of governance?
5: Firstly, I mean, I completely agree with what Professor Mahoney just pointed out. You know, we, the vast majority of the world, whether you want to call it the global south or the global majority, for decades, you know, these are in most cases newly emerged nation states. They became independent after centuries, in many cases, of colonization, after the architecture, the post-war architecture was really created. And since they emerged, you know, what they have consistently tried to voice, whether it was through the Bandung movement or many other, you know, so many scholars came and tried to discuss what are the systemic issues with the current scenario. What that meant is that we believe in the principles of the international order. We believe in strengthening the UN-centered international order, but we need better representation. And with time, I think another issue that has emerged is that the status quo powers also have limited interest in investing in infrastructure, in the sustainable development goals, for example, the practical challenges that, again, a vast majority of the world is facing. So what China is really doing is also, you know, inspired by decades of this culmination of a voice from the global south that we need better representation, we need better implementation, we need the powerful countries in the world, all countries in the world essentially, to follow the principles, to respect the principles of the UN Charter, and to take the practical issues that we face more seriously. So China is really, you know, pushing for that. China has also in the white paper, we see that China is talking about the importance of maintaining the current international order, but for it to be more fair and just, to increase representation. This is, again, a demand, an expectation that developing countries have had. And China is also showing the world that it can be done. So there's a lot in the white paper about what China has achieved when it comes to development, when it comes to multilateralism. And it's really a roadmap of how we can work with the existing system to make it more effective in a way that benefits more people in the world.
3: Mm-hmm. And Professor Qu Qiang, the United Nations has been at the heart of global governance for over 80 years. Why do so many people feel the system isn't working as effectively as it should?
6: I think there are many issues behind that. UN has been serving as a core of international governance for more than 80 years. But currently, I think it's been facing some challenge. Number one, I think it's decision-making. It's been lagging behind. We always have this kind of a latency because sometimes the Security Council members will have this one vote veto. In the Cold War period of time can be reasonable, but in current very complicated international scenario, I think sometimes it will frozen our action, especially in some major geopolitical conflicts. Sometimes we cannot form consensus. And secondly is because I think the entitlement and also resources is insufficient. Many agencies, you know, under the UN family, actually they have lots of issues to deal with. For example, the UNESCO, the WHO, they only have like thousands of, sometimes even hundreds of employees. But what they have to deal with is the global issues, like the Ebola happening in Africa. How many, you know, human resources they can mobilize? How much of the money they can mobilize in the regard of such a large affected zone? So sometimes you just cannot be able to do so many things that, you know, in your mind because of the budget, because of the hands. And last but not least, I think most importantly is, you know, the gaming problem of the major country in the whole world. Because some major country in the whole world are abandoning the major principles, so they chose confrontation instead of a cooperation, so which compromised the whole function of the UN system. You see, when we established this whole framework after the Second World War, the whole thing is based on one important consensus, that is the major country, you know, the five members are willing to work with each other. They acknowledge the whole globalized order. They want to make sure the whole world is safe and sound. They want to work together in a global economy. And that's the reason why the whole UN can actually work. But now some countries are not willing to do so. They use technology and sanctions, you know, as a weapon to punish other countries. Some other major countries probably are seeing some other countries as, you know, the potential rivalry and opponent. China, even though is the most steady and firm supporter of the globalism and multilateralism and cooperation and peace, but only with China, how can you do so much issues? So it still depends on everybody's willingness to work with each other instead of facing each other as an enemy or a competitor. So I think in such a case, I think we really need the major reform in the U.S. system. I do believe the U.S. system is still the core of international governance. So at least it's not the worst solution. I think we are very lucky we have U.N. So we still have a platform, an organization to talk about most of the very important issue. So I think the function is still being there and doing very well. But we need the reform to let it to be adjusted to the most urgent and a major challenge that been facing us, which is difficult, I know, but that's the reason why we need to work even harder and find a better solution for it.
3: Mm. And soon, the white paper says the Global South needs to be heard more. Why do you think that is such an important issue right now?
5: Well, I mean, one of the issues that vast majority of the world as independent nation states, as sovereign nation states, did not exist when the post-war international order architecture was put in place. And again, the values, the basic values of that architecture are obviously, you know, they promote a sense of inclusion, a sense of equality, a sense of, you know, shared aspiration as one global community. But because they do not exist, their representation, even in some critical mechanisms and institutions, remains very low. And for example, we still don't have a single African or a single Latin American country in the UN Security Council. This is just one small example. And, you know, when it comes to various issues that developing countries are facing or would like to prioritize, even them forming a consensus, like we have G77, for example, right? It has been decades, at least more than two decades, since the Global South has consistently been saying that we need more reparations, really, for climate change and this injustice. But it took that many years for the G77 to be able to get the loss and damage fund. This should have been faster. The priorities that developing countries want the UN system to focus on and want major powers to focus on are not on the same, not really a priority or issues that are given importance to by many developed countries. And that's where, you know, China also comes in the picture. So greater representation. I think another factor is that developing countries definitely make for a far greater share of the global economy. They have developed many mechanisms, many multilateral platforms. We also have the SCO, BRICS, just to name a few. So what they're really looking for is a greater voice in determining what are the issues that should be prioritized. And again, you know, climate change is just one of them. Poverty alleviation is just one of them. And so what China is really asking for and what China is really trying to build is greater capacity for these emerging developing countries, these regions, to be able to leverage what they have and to demand in a way that is more effective. That's number one. But number two, and this is an important part that a lot of times countries neglect when they're criticizing the UN, as if the UN is meant to deliver its mandate independently, as if it is supposed to go to independent nation states and execute for them, you know, whatever it will take to alleviate poverty or better gender balance or better education or health reform. Actually, what the UN expects and requires is for nation states, whether bilaterally or through regional mechanisms, works together with the UN. So, for example, the UN will set a direction that we need to prioritize poverty alleviation, right? Mm. Or some other mandate. And then the country, the nation states or regional mechanisms should come up with their policies that align with the UN. And what the UN can do is help with direction setting, mobilize its own resources to some extent and build capacity. So this is something also where China comes in, where China's Global Governance Initiative, for example, is highly appreciated by also the Pact for the Future initiative by the current Secretary General. which is, again, about accountability, about better execution, about effective partnerships in addressing global challenges. And so China's DGI can be an inspiration for other regions also to come up with their own initiatives and work together with the UN. So we really also have to think about, obviously, greater representation when it comes to what will be prioritized within the UN, better representation in certain mechanisms and in certain institutions within the UN. But at the same time, also, to what extent do member states take the ownership of tackling those challenges domestically and then seeking the UN for direction or capacity building?
3: Very detailed analysis. And then let's take a deeper look into China's ideas for global governance. Professor Mahoney, the first principle is about sovereign equality. For many people, this sounds very abstract and big. So what does that mean in practical terms, and why does it matter so much?
4: Well, you know, I think it's interesting because it, for those of us who live in China and who are familiar with Chinese history, it's probably the least abstract of all the concepts. It's interesting because on the one hand, we generally consider this concept of sovereign equality as emerging with the Westphalian system, even though we also diagnose a lot of the problems in the world as also originating with the Westphalian system. But nevertheless, this idea that countries, as they exist, as nation states, deserve the right to have their sovereignty respected, that other countries don't have the right to impose their will, that they don't have the right to steal from them, to extract resources, to enslave their people. I mean, we're just talking about things that have happened in the last 6 or 7 months in Iran or Gaza. But the key here is, you know, if we were talking about this in Chinese terms, that other countries don't have the right to interfere in the internal affairs of others. This is a very important idea and value, not only for China, but for a lot of countries that had either a colonial or semi-colonial experience and that continue to struggle under various mechanisms related to hegemony and in some cases, outright imperialism. It's really this idea that all countries should have their borders and their right to self-determination respected. At the same time, we see coupled with this the idea that countries should be treated equally in international relations. Now, we've seen this in China over the last month or so, where we had leaders from two of the most powerful countries in the world, the United States and Russia, come to Beijing for summits. But then we also had smaller countries that came, and they were accorded the same respect, the same treatment. Those relations were guided by the same principles. And indeed, we've seen China explicitly rejecting paradigms that have been proposed by the United States recently, like the G2 concept. In other words, no, we're not going to move in that direction. We're not going to say that one country or two countries are more privileged or more consequential than others, even though we do acknowledge that bilateral relations between the U.S. and China are some of the most important in terms of their global sort of consequences. At the same time, we understand from the white paper that this idea of sovereign equality is also an essential requirement for solidarity against challenges like pandemics or climate change. In other words, if you want people to really come into and be part of solutions to global problems, they need to be able to enter those relationships with not only respect, but with an understanding that they wouldn't also be diminished by those types of efforts. Finally, we see in the white paper this idea that equality and inclusiveness are the inexorable progress in the evolution of the global governance system. In other words, what this means is if we really want to move forward with a shared future for humanity, if we really want to move forward with a way in which people are going to have an opportunity for a better life, whether you're in this country or that country, we need to have a mechanism where equality and respect is a principle for all and not just a select few.
3: Then, Professor Qu Qian, the respect for sovereignty is often controversial in reality. Why has it been so difficult to ensure that all countries' sovereignty is respected?
6: I think that there are still some reality issues. For example, like the hegemony, you still have many of fans, many countries with a bigger power. I'm not saying the absolute big power, sometimes even a small country, but in the region, they have comparatively larger power over some, you know, neighbors. So they are so used to, you know, treat the other, you know, counterparts from so-called their own power and try to put their own value and interest upon the other country. Well, we know that the interest of your country is very, very important, but it shouldn't be at the cost of the other country. And also about interferism, you know, a lot of people try to interfere the other country's domestic affair and use it as geopolitical tool, and sometimes even in the disguise of the humanitarian, you know, interfere, and, you know, many, many tools can be developed because they can use this kind of tool to achieve many purposes, like their own economic gain, like to divert their own country's political tension. So all that actually lead to this fact. So interfering the other country have so many, you know, use to benefit yourself. So a lot of country didn't see what the externality is. Yes, you can do that for one time. You can do that to profit yourself in a period of time. But what about the long-term problem? Just take a look at the UK. Well, UK used to be, you know, very perfect example. They used to own half of the world, right? The sun never set the empire. But currently, I think all this kind of a problems, and not only UK, I mean, the whole European Union, they used to colonize the whole world. But now I think the illegal immigration issues, you know, the split of the domestic society and the breaking down of the value, the conflict of the religion, and all that has been backfiring on them. So when you see sometimes you do the things right now, it can go very wrong in the future. So let's just learn the lesson and to try to do it in the other way. For example, can we, instead of grabbing cake for ourselves, but we can do is, you know, create or make a bigger cake for everybody. If you are powerful, if you're really resourceful in a smart country, why can't you just put more new cakes on the table, right? When you can put new cakes on the table, everybody will, you know, respect you and they will follow you. So this is actually a much more banal, you know, path to do. And also harmonious coexistence, enjoy each other's culture, you know, respect each other on equal footing. And all that, I think President Xi Jinping made it very clear, there's a four global initiative actually are showing maybe we can have a new way to have this new globalism instead of colonialism, you know, militarism, you know, this old things have again and again showing us how bad and terrible consequences it can brought to us. So let's learn the lesson and face the future.
3: So history has taught us what would happen if sovereign equality is not respected. Then, Zun, let's turn to you. The initiative also puts a strong emphasis on international law. How important is international law in making the global system fairer and more stable?
5: It is, I think, the central defining factor. Because when we talk about injustice, I mean, one aspect is lack of representation, right? And the growing weight of really countries and parts of the world that demand more representation. But the very important factor, which was also mentioned by both other panelists, is how different countries are treated differently. So the rule of law, international rule of law, is deeply connected with the idea that no country, whether how big or small or how powerful, has the right to treat another country with sheer disrespect or to isolate it or to treat its own issues or concerns of national security or economy as those above, innately above those of another. So like Professor Mahoney mentioned, you know, just in the last 6-7 months, we have seen the most powerful country in the world literally kidnap a head of state of another country, go to war unprovoked, and also, I mean, for decades, isolate, economically isolate through different organizations, isolate, create countries, nation states that have a different perspective into pariah states to as great of an extent as possible for them. And that double standard, I think that double standard, which has existed, and we as global majority have always been aware of it, we increasingly realized that it was not in isolation that we felt we were being wronged, that this new international order, which basically talks about equal rights and has a people-centric focus in essence, it does not condone a system where there is room for hegemony or there is room for a quasi-colonial mindset. There is room for a powerful country to decide that certain regions

0: regions in its proximity should be dominated by them, or has the right to decide who another country should and should not work with or use that as a weapon. And I think that is, I mean, the fundamental debate that we really are having today. This idea of an international law legal order, a UN-centered international legal order that China has talked about consistently and the global majority has talked about, versus an imagined liberal international order. And I'm really simplifying this debate because it was gradual how these two ideas emerged. But a lot of it was also post-Cold War, that the liberal world, so-called, you know, the winners of that Cold War, decided that now we are in a liberal international order, and the values, the definitions of, you know, what is right, what is wrong. So if we decide as the liberal countries, as the free world, that XYZ countries are not conforming to our definition of human rights, then we have the right to treat them in whatever way we want. We have the right to go and wage wars against them. We will justify the deaths of millions of people and razing cities and entire countries to the ground because they are less human, so to speak. They are just otherized. So that is, I think, a major discussion. So international law, strengthening the international legal order, to follow international law means that no one country gets to make that decision. No one country gets to, be unaccounted for. There has to be accountability for these actions. And now we can say that this is very aspirational, that actually the powerful will always dictate. But what China is doing, what a majority of the world is doing, and what the UN itself is also seeking is greater implementation of international law. Because that is, again, what will result in lasting stability, lasting peace, lasting betterment of people. So unless all countries are held to the same standard, we cannot talk about an international order where the international law is prioritized.
1: 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Coming back, we'll continue our discussion.
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4: Hello, my name is Alessandro Golombievski Teixeira. I'm a professor of public policy and management at Tsinghua University in Beijing. I am a great listener of The World Today. In my opinion, The World Today is one of the best China radio programs. In The World Today, we can get the best news and analysis in what is happening now in the world. 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
1: Welcome back. You're listening to the panel discussion of World Today with me, Do Hongyu, in Beijing. We've been unraveling China's vision for better global governance. Let's continue our discussion. We want the international law to be above each and every country. But Professor Mahoney, what happens when the international law clashes with the interests of countries? How can the world make sure that rules apply to everyone equally?
5: Well, let's look at this in not an abstract way, but a material, realistic way. I would argue two things. First, as a Marxist, I would argue that the way in which the West and the way in which the United States specifically has perpetuated hegemony is unsustainable. It's clearly in decline. We clearly see the United States struggling with this reality. And it's in decline for a large number of reasons. One, because of the internal contradictions. We're always going to come to this point. But also because the rest of the world has increasingly found ways to overcome the limitations of that type of global order. And as they have done so, they've become stronger and more capable than before and can stand up for themselves. So there is the inherent structural weaknesses of that type of system, which also contribute to larger weaknesses in terms of it undermining, say,

0: capacities to deal with black swans or gray rhinos, as again, the white paper makes clear. But to speak very specifically, if we go back to what we saw recently with the summit between the United States and China in Beijing, for me, this and this analysis is shared by others, this was a moment in which I think the world understood that China had effectively stood up to and resisted these hegemonic efforts by the United States, these efforts to reestablish a global unipolar hegemony, that China had not only stood up to this and stopped those aggressions on a broad scale, in so much as they were also failing because they were not going to work out anyway. But in fact, China had created that capacity, had created the capacity to stand up for itself and protect itself, and at the same time refused to slip into that old dichotomy of us versus them, right? Now, this is a mistake, I would argue, that was made by the Soviet Union when they were gamed into this sort of competition. And maybe it was inevitable given the differences between the two systems. But the way in which the Soviet Union built the Berlin Wall, because the West had created NATO and was making these forays into East Germany and creating all sorts of problems. And so, Warsaw Pact didn't exist yet. You didn't have that. The U.S. had recognized West Germany as a country, wouldn't recognize East Germany. So all of these reasons. And so the Soviet Union kind of got baited into this us versus them dichotomy. China has resisted that. China has recognized that is the problem. That is the old order. And the United States has sort of consistently tried to draw China into that type of struggle. And I've seen comrades who, concerned about the fate of Iran and Venezuela, have said, wait a minute, China should even go to war to try to protect these countries against the United States. Venezuela has not fallen into complete colonial paradigm, as some feared, and Iran, by some accounts, actually just defeated the United States strategically. So these are countries that could take care of themselves. But at the same time, China also understands that going back down that path is the wrong path. So you need to have the capacity to stand up to the bully without becoming part of that old problem. And this is, I think, the wisdom that we see at work through Chinese traditional experience, but also certainly the critical reflections they've drawn as they have rejuvenated their nation and thought about how to move forward globally in sustainable ways.
1: Mm-hmm. Then, Zun, turning to you, how do you think we can move on to the direction that Professor Mahoney have mentioned? And most importantly, how can we transform into the world where we obey to the rules, not powers?
2: Wow. Firstly, let me say that Professor Mahoney just explained this. I mean, this is a big question, why? And a lot of people in developing countries, they criticize the imperial paradigm, which is about breaching international law and just, pursuing interventionism where it's seen to give a temporary benefit, a short-term benefit or corporate benefit. But China has completely, resisted becoming a part of that. And that is exactly what the world needs. The world needs China and other countries to really showcase, even when it's tough, that two wrongs do not make a right. Now, the question, how do we get there? In a practical sense, we are still in a very unequal world. Look at the actions of the United States in just the last few months. And for all, if we really were in a just and fair international order, actually, most of the countries in the world would have boycotted the U.S. by now. But that's not happening. We still live in an era where even though the United States has completely lost credibility, legitimacy, maybe 20 years ago, even though by then also there was a lot of interventionism, there was still this idea that quite a few people, even in developing countries, believe that the U.S. is a moral power and maybe they just, act in haste at times, or maybe even those interventions were required. But now even American people don't believe that narrative. So how do we reach a point where international law is actually respected?

0: will just, I think it's a matter of time. I think if China continues, we know that China will very soon already, in PPP terms, China is the biggest economy in the world. And that direction is only, you know, changing for the better. Another question, you know, when people were comparing, because Professor Mahoney brought up the meeting between Trump and Xi, everyone knew that 9 years on in this meeting, China has the more powerful cards. And it has been because of consistency, patience, prioritizing what mattered. So China really has not only its house in order, but China is playing an increasingly important role in setting the standard and making sure that the aspirations of the global majority were not in vain. They are actually achievable. And I think it's, again, a matter of time that more and more countries, if they feel that they can break international law, they can assume that they should be treated differently, they will face heavier consequences. And it's also a matter of time that more and more Americans, I mean, a young generation of leadership is already questioning the US's role and how unsustainable this has been. So the long-term solution, and if you were a country with the kind of perspective and the kind of inertia and the kind of historic understanding as China does, one would assume that the best way forward is to really be more pragmatic and to leave issues that need to be resolved or misunderstandings for legal international mechanisms, UN-centered or other with global credibility, to resolve those issues.
1: So, of course, one of the major purposes of this global governance initiative is to call for global solidarity. And as Soon said, now we need a better direction and we need a long solution. Now, turning to Professor Chu Qiang, an important part of China's vision for global governance is multilateralism, as Professor Mahoney just mentioned. The white paper says multilateralism isn't really a choice, but the only workable path forward. Why does China see it that way?
2: Because currently the whole world is deeply intertwined. No country can actually single-handedly to deal with all this kind of diversified, very, very terrible challenges alone, like the climate change, COVID, financial crisis, and all that actually require multilateral cooperation. And you will never know which country or which person, which organization can help you. So in China, we always believe in that harmonious coexistence and cooperation is because we have some saying in China that no matter how small an organization or country is, they will have their own role. No matter how big a country or organization it is, they probably will have some blind side or weakness. So that's the reason why we always need each other. And also, I think from the history, we all know that what makes current world much, much better than previous world is, the cooperation and the globalism. Well, in the past thousands of the years, there is no international orders. So all the civilization, all the religions, all the countries, kingdoms are seeing each other as, opponent or even enemies. So the killing, the war are, unprecedented. Especially, I think we hit the climax in the World War I and World War II. So that is a very dark and a terrible period of time of the whole human being. I still remembered in Verdun, one day there are more than 10,000 young people to be just killed. But after the Second World War, because we have forged this kind of the multilateralism and a framework, we didn't see, again, such a, terrible, desperate situation anymore, even though we have war, for sure. We have geopolitical conflicts, a regional war happening from time to time. But even in the worst moment of the Cold War, we didn't see this kind of a slaughter again. And also, talking about the economic growth, I think it's phenomenal. I think after the war in the past 50 years, we've been seeing the probably most, miracle kind of economic growth of all human beings. I think there is also one important, achievement is that the rise of the global south. So in the first and second and the third industrial revolution, well, we only have several developed nations, and that's all, which means only like 1/10 of the human being are living in a well-off situation. But now, in the past 50 years, we've been seeing the rise of China, the rise of India, the rise of the ASEAN nations, and also Latin America, which means more than 5 billion population actually has been achieving a decent living standard. And that is also because we have globalism, you know, the global peace, global trade, cooperation, multilateralism. So people actually have this kind of the spirit. We truly believe that all the other nations can be our friends, right? If you ask, you know, a young man today and a young man like 500 years ago, they probably is going to see the world in a very, very different fundamental way. So we believe in cooperation and multilateralism, not like hundreds of years ago. So I think this also tells us, you know, multilateralism is the only path. And also, we have so many of the small and medium-sized, you know, economy and countries. And only with multilateralism, you know, globalism, so that they can, you know, perfectly to defend themselves and to avoid to be, you know, separated and a facial kind of challenge alone. So I think China is a country always learn from the history, even though China is, you know, much better than, you know, before, like 100 years ago when China has nothing, half colonialized and being invaded by, you know, the imperialist. But now China, you know, grows stronger and people have well-off, you know, living standard. But China never want to go back to the old way, because in China, we also have a saying from Confucius. It says, if you do not want to do something, if you don't want to have some consequences, do not do it upon the other people. So we fully understand this philosophy. That's the reason why we uphold this banner of multilateralism. And we think this is the only right way. And hegemony and imperialism and all the other kind of the wrong behavior can only lead us to a wrong future.
1: And Professor Chu, if multilateralism is so important, as we learned from history, why are we seeing so much pressure on it today?
2: Well, I think we still need to think about all these kind of frictions or realities. So I think number one is, you know, the split of the domestic, you know, politics. In many big nations, especially in the Western nations, I think the popularism, nationalism, you know, and my own country, you know, first, this kind of thinking has been on the rise. Well, I think sometimes, you know, pay more attention to your own country and try to, you know, focus on your own culture is not wrong. I think it's right. Every country do that. But don't let it go over the threshold. Don't let it, you know, to go to an extreme. So sometimes when your country goes first, when it's the only first and a first than anything else, so it will lead to some danger thinking is that, yeah, my country first. So in order to protect that, I can kill some other country. I can damage their economy. I can slaughter their people. I can, you know, do whatever I can, whatever I want, just to make sure my politics can just, you know, satisfy, you know, short-term people's popularism. So this is wrong, lack of vision. But in a lot of voting systems, this has been showing as a very effective and, you know, fast way to win votes. So that's a reason why we've been seeing in many democracy, quote unquote, this kind of a split, this kind of a extremism is rising up so quickly. And also, I think, well, the current industrial revolution featured by AI and the biopharmaceutical and et cetera and the space technology has been make countries competing with each other more and more. So lots of the country are fearing that, okay, the other country has been rising up quickly, so I probably will lose my position as a leader in some fronts. Instead of thinking, okay, I can actually been working with them and we can together achieve 1+1 > 2 effect. So I think lack of, you know, mutual trust, lack of dialogue, lack of mutual respect is one of the problem. So if the two countries are actually very friendly, if they are always been talking to each other, if they all believe in the principle of multilateralism and equalism, then I think they wouldn't be that much fearing about, you know, the other country have better technology, because they can always use, you know, some better form to catch up. For example, joint ventures, right? Investment, businesses. These are being proved to be much more effective and a beneficial way to achieve the same agenda. And also, I think our capability in the international governance are also waiting to be improved, like we just talked about before. So many international organizations, international, you know, governance platforms are remaining slow and, you know, not so functioning so well in the decision making. So member countries just don't want to wait for it. They say, okay, instead of waiting for, you know, third party to give us an arbitrary, you know, decision, I probably should, you know, make some move on myself. So that's the reason why I think a multilateral is important, but it's still facing a lot of challenges.
1: Yes. And then, Zun, another key idea in China's global governance initiative is a people-centered approach. And one of the focuses is to help developing countries strengthen their own capacity for growth, as our guests have mentioned earlier. China says it's already contributing through initiatives like the Belt and Road Initiative and the Global Development Initiative. What impact have these efforts had so far?
0: I think, you know, if first of all, when we talk about the real dilemma that global governance is facing, at the core of it, I mean, obviously, is inequality, as well as a lack of respect for international law and a lack of recognition that in the end, you know, these emerging developing countries that were colonized by them previously have increasingly more weight and more capacity to make their own decisions and to work together collectively. I think that's, I mean, that's one of the central debates. But another debate, another issue is that those countries that have lectured the world about how to govern themselves, how to pursue development, how to position themselves, they are the ones who don't have governance systems that are delivering results for their own people. Now, this could be also that their governments' decision-making has been hijacked by corporate interests. This is also because their systems haven't evolved to be able to self-reflect on what went wrong, and because they're facing so many issues domestically that the easiest thing for them is to blame outwards. Now, the real solution, and this is, again, what China has consistently done with its own political system, with the party, is that in the end, the way to gauge whether or not governance is effective or successful is to what extent is it really helping ordinary people live better lives. So that's the people-centric approach and result-oriented approach. And one of the ideas now, which a lot of developing countries, again, are thinking, okay, you know what, we tried to, for so many decades, emulate institutions, mechanisms domestically to be able to tackle our own challenges, and those were guided by these the free world or democracy, so to speak. But then look at China, with its own unique system, it's able to address everything better. So what China is also doing, I mean, apart from initiating problem solving, really, for the world, BRI was addressing a major challenge that developing countries are facing, and China was able to fill that gap. And then the global initiatives are also there to showcase and to guide, help guide other countries how they can pursue development, people-centric development, pursue their journey towards the SDGs, which again is a global universal consensus, in a way that is successful and that also, you know, basically complements overall economic growth and development. China is exhibiting that by demonstrating it domestically, and China is also creating platforms for greater consensus building. So 30, 40 years ago, there were fewer opportunities for developing countries to come together and really discuss what is the essence of how they should eradicate poverty. How should they empower communities that are in rural areas? How should they pursue a path of towards development, which is not about giving stipends, not about aid, but actually value creation? What kind of education system we should, you know, pursue that can complement our unique circumstances, and how to really plan and execute domestic policy to make lives of our own people better. So we have to realize that we really are interconnected. So if there is a consensus for all politicians, for all governments to in the end say that our purpose is to make the lives of our own people better, they would pursue more pragmatic policies and they would pursue cooperation as opposed to confrontation, multilateralism, true multilateralism, as opposed to bloc politics, because they would realize that that's the way we can actually address the issues that we prioritize. So being people-centered and being targeted, being result-oriented, this is one of the things that China demonstrates and also guides other countries that it's possible and it's the real solution.
1: Mm-hmm. So people-centered approach is an important factor for confidence building and consensus building, as you mentioned, and also for solidarity. But now let's turn to Professor Mahoney. We know that countries don't always agree and it's impossible to make everyone happy. So how do we build consensus around a fairer and more inclusive system of global governance?
3: We do this incrementally, step by step. And we see these incremental efforts well established at this point. We see, for example, China supporting the UN development goals with initiatives like the Global Development Initiative. We see China promoting what some scholars call mini-lateralisms. So, for example, we see China working effectively to build greater security, development, and mutual respect in Central Asia, throughout Asia, throughout the world, doing this through multilateral mechanisms, but also bilateral mechanisms like a Belt Road Initiative. We see China responding to major problems like the pandemic by recognizing that global public health is a global public good and doing what it can to support those needs, especially in times of crises. So all of these are step-by-step approaches that are slowly moving many countries into a new paradigm that will, I think, eventually not replace the United Nations, but will help lead to more substantive reforms. Now, of course, the challenge in the meantime is that we do have a country like the United States that is deeply resistant to changes, deeply resistant to losing hegemony of the dollar, deeply resistant to green transformations, deeply resistant to giving up its outsized military power, even though it's unsustainable, even though it's clear that this is leading itself towards dissolution. So, you know, it's really about how do we continue to make positive steps forward without allowing ourselves again to be suckered into this old either-or paradigm that has haunted the world for a very, very long time. So I think we see this constructive effort. I think this white paper and the effort to promote global governance as an initiative, these are concrete steps that are just taking another step forward and soliciting international recognition and support for those efforts in ways that will further supplement efforts to make those changes a reality.
1: Mm. And finally, Professor Chu Qiang, China's proposal for global governance would face forces of resistance from the outside of the world. How can it deal with those forces to turn its words really into action and then into tangible benefits?
2: We have so many things we can do together. First of all, I think we have all this kind of initiative. I think all this four initiatives have basically covered all the aspects we can do globally together. And all this, if you take a look at all this four initiatives, you would find out they are very sustainable. They are very equal and respectful. And they are all aiming at one target, that the well-offness and also the stability of the whole globe. So I think no country, no matter what kind of the face you have, what kind of the institution you have, you don't like this kind of concept, right? So I think this is really smart. I still remember when I worked with UN, I've been working with UN for so many years, ever since I was, 20-something. I remember there's time in the Nairobi, in one of the meetings. So Mr. Secretary has been saying that, we know that was a meeting. We're talking about the family and family values because we try to achieve one same standard for all the families, the same value for all the families all over the world. So before the meeting, and we think that is very, very difficult, right? Because some country have very different definition about the family and different value. For example, some country doesn't want the wife to work. Some country have, polygamy.

0: Agreed. No matter what kind of the form your family, your marriage can be, but it all depends on this one premises that you want your family member to be safe and sound and happy and well off. So I think that actually has been give us a very important ground to, start with. And also China, besides having all this kind of a, philosophy and guidelines, China actually have done a lot of things. The real action has been on the ground now. So I think through this kind of a transparent, accountable, and immeasurable, moves, and also the guidelines with and the philosophies with, a very easy and a very commonly acceptable principles. So I think China can turn all these kind of challenges into its power and to build a, more of the a program in the future.
1: Thank you very much for in-depth analysis, Professor Chu Qiang with the Belt and Road Research Center at Minsu University of China, Joseph Gregory Mahoney, Professor of Politics and International Relations at East China Normal University, and Zun Ahmad Khan, Research Fellow at the Center for China and Globalization. And that's it for this edition of World Today. 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Thank you so much for listening. Bye for now.

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1: Now the news. I'm Wen Jie. An Iranian foreign ministry spokesperson says a scheduled meeting between Iranian and U.S. delegations in Switzerland has been postponed. Ismail Baghaei says planning is underway for another one in the coming days. The spokesperson says consultations for the next phase of talks are ongoing through mediators, and a new date will be announced once conditions are set. Iran, the United States, and Pakistan early Monday announced the finalization of the MOU on ending the war in the region on all fronts, including Lebanon, following weeks of negotiations. U.S. President Donald Trump said Friday that he expects Iran to agree to a final deal within 60 days of the signing of the MOU. Earlier on Friday, Trump told NBC News that he had spoken with Israeli leaders and urged them to agree to a ceasefire with Hezbollah. The U.S. State Department said that a new round of talks between Israel and Lebanon will be held in Washington, D.C. next week. Lebanese authorities say Israeli airstrikes left at least 47 people dead and over 90 others injured across Lebanon from midnight until Friday afternoon. Lebanon's Public Health Emergency Operations Center said the strikes hit multiple areas in southern and eastern Lebanon, including the districts of Nabatea, Tyre, and Baalbek. The strikes came despite the recently signed U.S.-Iran Memorandum of Understanding, which stipulates an end to military operations on all fronts, including Lebanon. Meanwhile, Israel's Channel 12 reported Friday, citing an Israeli official, that Israel and Hezbollah had reached a ceasefire agreement. Egyptian Foreign Minister Badr Abdellati will meet his Pakistani, Saudi, and Turkish counterparts in Cairo on Sunday. Egypt's foreign ministry said Abdellati will hold a quadrilateral meeting with the three ministers, followed by an expanded session of talks and a joint press conference. The countries have been mediating talks between Iran and the United States. A senior WHO official says healthcare workers were among the first people infected when the current Ebola outbreak began in the Democratic Republic of the Congo. The WHO emergency director said 75 healthcare workers had contracted Ebola since the outbreak was officially declared on May 15th, and 17 of them had died. Marie-Roseline Belazier said other diseases, particularly malaria, continue to pose serious health challenges and should not be overlooked. She said China has deployed a medical team to support response efforts, while Uganda is preparing to send one as well. Two trains collided near Bedford in eastern England on Friday evening, killing one person and injuring 89 others. Sky News reported that one of the trains had come to a standstill after reporting a fault and was

0: struck from behind by a second train traveling in the same direction. The local ambulance service said 11 people sustained very serious injuries. It has taken the patients to hospitals. It has sent multiple resources, including an air ambulance, to the collision and urged people to avoid the area. The incident also caused major disruption to rail services. China has donated a set of equipment to Madagascar to strengthen the country's capacities in weather forecasting, climate monitoring, and early warning to better respond to natural disasters. The donation includes a set of meteorological and information technology equipment. The United Nations Development Program said China has made contributions to strengthening climate resilience in Madagascar. China Eastern Airlines has launched direct flights connecting Shanghai and Zurich, Switzerland. It is the company's second direct flight to Switzerland following the Shanghai-Geneva route it launched last year. The Shanghai-Zurich flight will depart from Shanghai Pudong International Airport every Tuesday, Thursday, and Sunday, with return flights on those same days. The 2026 Chinese Film Festival has opened in Athens, showcasing a diverse lineup of contemporary Chinese films. The four-day event offers Greek audiences a glimpse into China's vibrant film industry and contemporary culture. The film archive institutions of the two countries also signed a deal to enhance collaboration in film preservation, cultural exchange, and industry development. The Greek Film Festival is scheduled to take place in Beijing next year. And that's the news. I'm Wenjie.
1: Cutting through an overload of information to get to the heart of the story. This is The Point.
2: Welcome to The Point with me, Li Xin, and meet Martin Savory, recipient of the 19th China Book Special Contribution Award and chief editor of ACA Publishing. Mr. Savory, welcome to The Point.
3: Thank you.
2: Thank you.
3: Very honored to be here.
2: It's the honor is ours. Thank you so much, and congratulations on winning the 19th Special Book Awards of China. You're chief editor of ACA Publishing, and let's go straight to it. You're publishing a lot of novels. That's the
3: right.
2: Heavyweight. And by contemporary Chinese writers.
3: Yes,
2: fictions,
3: mostly.
2: Yeah. And then you translate that manually, not by AI, but by people who understand both languages, and then try to sell out, and you're doing that still primarily in physical form, physical book forms.
3: Yes, although for with our sort of platform that we use for every print book we produce, without a lot of extra work, we can produce an ebook.
2: Yeah.
3: But the ebooks, for a while, they looked like they might displace a portion of the print books, but then they seem to fall out of favor.
2: So primarily you're still focused on the physical?
3: We're very focused on the physical books.
2: And you're surviving?
3: We're surviving. we won't get terribly rich publishing translated works from Chinese to English, but we're really into it and we enjoy it, and we can definitely survive. And we always, you know, with book publishing also, there's, I can give you an example. We have quite a close relationship with Bloomberg. And when they published Harry Potter, they had no idea that was going to be big. You know what their print run was the first time? 500 copies.
2: Wow.
3: And they went on to sell millions or maybe tens of millions. So you've always got that possibility that one of the books that you may or may not have thought would really gel with the audience just suddenly makes it.
2: Why Chinese contemporary literature?
3: Well, we like to differentiate ourselves a little bit from the other stuff that's out there. So one differentiating factor for us is we don't publish anything other than Chinese translated material. We don't deal with any other languages, and we don't deal with any other subject
2: because
3: matter. Because we just like to focus on that, and there are lots of other book publishers that publish all sorts of other stuff, and we'll never be able to compete with the big boys like Penguin, Random House, and all that.
2: But you think there is big enough market for Chinese-specific translated work?
3: In time. Obviously, when we started, the market

0: was very small. Mm. But we were sufficiently keen to give it a go, and we enjoy being involved with that, that we thought, let's just give it a go and see where we end up. Obviously, if it doesn't work, at some point you stop.
1: How long has that been?
0: Well, that's been, if you look at the evolution of the company, it was opened a Beijing office in 1989, and our publisher, Wang Ying, then developed the company. Initially, it was focused on representing foreign media in China, and we produced something called the China Business Handbook. But that product, after several years, was basically killed by the internet, because it's so much easier to put a guide to a city or a country on the internet. So then we moved into the non-fiction. Initially, ACA Publishing was only non-fiction, and that would probably have been around in the 90s at some point. And then in the past 7 to 10 years, we branched into the fiction.
1: And you stay there ever since?
0: The progression.
1: Yeah.
0: Yes. I mean, I would like us to still do more stuff on the ACA side, because I love the political, economic, social, technical stuff, as well as the fiction.
1: Yeah.
0: So we have another editor who specializes mostly in fiction, and I specialize a lot in the non-fiction, but because of the workload we have, sometimes I do fiction and he does non-fiction.
1: I see. Do you think there is a genuine interest in that, or it's a market that you have to cultivate? I mean, are people getting more and more interested in reading Chinese literature, contemporary literature?
0: I think it's a combination of both. We have to try and push and promote it as best we can, and we do that not just with emailing to mailing lists and social media, but with events, bringing Chinese authors to universities. Manchester, we've done Manchester, Leeds, SOAS, or to Guanghua Book Shop Store or something. But then China, you see, years ago you could ignore China, but today it's plays such a large role, you can't ignore it. So naturally a certain percentage of people start to get curious. Mm. So those things are working in our favor in terms of people's interest. And the other trend is that translated material used to be looked down on. People think, well, I don't want to read some sort of funny translation. I want to read, you know, an original author. But that's changing, because as people become more curious about stuff from China or Japan in other languages, they're more open to a good quality translation, because it just opens a door which would otherwise be inaccessible to them. Mm. And there's been a survey recently in the UK showing that sort of openness to translated material is actually increasing, which is nice, because we were always a bit concerned about that in the past and the prospects for our business.
1: Well, that means people are more outlooking, I mean, more open-minded. Yes. About different cultures. They have to be translated, otherwise they have to...
0: Absolutely. Yeah, they're either translated or they're just a closed door.
1: Exactly. So if you have the opportunity to introduce contemporary Chinese literature, how would you describe it? Because just now you said haphazard, you know, you use certain adjectives to describe Hitchhiker's Guide.
0: Yeah, the way I would describe it is there are a lot of wonderful Chinese authors, which people outside China will never ever hear of or discover unless they read them in translation. And it opens up a whole world of experience. Like if you've never traveled to China, if you read some of these books by Zhao Pinghua or Feng Jicai or Su Tong, you sort of almost feel you've been to a part of China and experienced life there. So it's a real eye-opener. And it's a reason to read a book, really.
1: I would go into a bookstore, and I'm really wanting to buy a good book, but then to see the sheer volume of the books in front of me, I'm discouraged. This is one thing. And then every book looked good. And then I'm like, okay, in the end, I walk out empty-handed. But I'm sure there are some good books. How would you pick a good book?
0: Well, funnily enough, I rarely go into a bookstore and try and find a good book. Most of the books I've bought, whether they're e-books, audiobooks, or print books, I've been had a newsletter and someone's commented on a book and I think, wow, that sounds interesting. Mm. And then I go and look online for a review and then think, right, I'm going to get that. And for instance, I'll talk about one book. It's not related to China, but I heard, I forget through which medium, a book about a sniper from Finland in the Finnish-Russian war, which I'd never even heard of. I didn't even know there was a war. And I heard about this guy and his techniques. He was the most successful sniper ever in the world. And I just thought, wow, that's fascinating. And I don't know anything about Finland and Russia and what went on there. So I ordered the hardback book from my local bookstore. But so that's an example, whereas I would rarely, maybe at an airport I might wander into a bookstore and just see if there's something to read on the plane.
1: I see.
0: And then I get, you know, the cover has, and again, when we're producing ourselves, we're aware of that. The cover art often has quite an influence, first of all, to attract your attention. Then you go to a sort of blurb or review on the back or and see if that piques your interest. So it's a very sort of roundabout process for me anyway.
1: How does it feel to win the Special Book Awards of China, the highest honor?
0: It means a lot to me because the nature of the work that we do is you're not in the public eye, you're a lot of my work I do alone, remotely from the company, poring over, you know, tens of thousands of Chinese characters.
1: Yeah, you were saying you're someone who enjoys wading through hundreds of pages of translated manuscripts. That's a lot of work.
0: I love it. And you know, I'm always coming across characters that maybe I knew once and I haven't seen recently and I forget it. And I always, so I just quickly check. So it enables me to keep my written and reading Chinese current, even though I left Hong Kong in 2003 and I've only occasionally travelled back to Hong Kong and China. So we're talking more than 20 years. I haven't been here, but on paper through this work, I keep my Chinese reading very current.
1: No, by that I actually mean it's a lot of unknown hard work, you know, and it's...
0: Yeah, but to me it's never really been just work, the Chinese characters. It's almost like a hobby. I just love delving into them. And with the modern things you have now on iPhones and stuff, you know, if you want to practice a character in the stroke order or check, even today, after all these years, a character which I'm very familiar with and I think I know the stroke order, and just when I'm playing around, because it's fun doing these things on the screen, I think, oh, bloody hell, I've got that... Sorry, excuse my language. I got that stroke order wrong, you know. And so I'm... Yeah, it's a constant sort. So it's not like work for me, it's like a hobby.
1: And to be recognized.
0: And the recognition is wonderful, because otherwise, as I say, you're out of the limelight, beavering away, doing your stuff. And it's really nice to know that the work is appreciated and we're playing a very small role in bringing Chinese culture and knowledge to English speakers.
1: Do you have to defend what you do? By that I mean sometimes people would, when they talk about China, they talk from a certain perspective, you know, derogatory
0: yes.
1: very often. But you are not worried about showing the positive side of China, showing the,
0: no.
1: saying
0: yeah.
1: good things about China.

0: Yes. But do you have pressure? Do you, you know, have to explain?
1: Yeah, sometimes
0: that?
1: People, you know, have misgivings, but often, you know, if there's misunderstanding, it's very easy to have suspicions and misgivings about stuff. So, you know, part of that is obviously I share my knowledge of things. It does annoy me that, and of course mainstream media is often like this in any country, but they like to dwell on the negative. So I prefer to focus on the positives, because there's already a lot of focus on the negatives. And but that's changing, because you've got these dynamic Chinese companies like the dynamic US companies that are really impacting the whole world, and that generates a curiosity about China, and people say, well, actually it can't be all bad, because I bought an XPeng last year and it's incredible, and it cost me two-thirds of the price of a BMW or something, and it's brilliant. So that, funny enough, the commercial side of things, I think, is really opening up people's minds to think, oh, maybe China isn't all bad. Maybe there's some really good stuff there as well.
0: Just some, not much. Yeah, just a little bit. But really, yeah, for someone who has been learning Chinese for more than 50 years, over the past half century, my goodness, if you think about it. And
1: yes.
0: Then for people who have come to China so many times, including Hong Kong, of course, the mainland as well, how would you describe really the change that the country has gone through? Are you able to, you know, describe it in a simple enough way?
1: Absolutely. I mean, it's colossal. And funnily enough, my exposure to China, I graduated just before the 80s when the reform and opening up started. And so my career has spanned China's 40 years of opening up. It's been like a mirror.
0: Yeah, absolutely.
1: And it's incredible. And I've had the opportunity. I mean, when I first traveled to China, I'll give you one concrete example. I traveled from Hong Kong in midwinter, December 1982, my first trip to Beijing. It was 3 days in a steam-driven locomotive, hard class.
0: Wow.
1: In a train that's packed, like you still see today in India, just packed with people. And more recently, in 2013, I did a trip with my publisher around the Yangtze Delta. And she prefers to take the train than domestic flights. So I thought that was going to be a bit of a bore, but my God, we got into Beijing station, super modern, like a modern airport. The high-speed train, basically we left Beijing at 11 p.m., arrived Shanghai 7 a.m., very comfortable sleeper, smartly uniformed staff like you'd have in an airline. Mm. The difference, and that was what, 1982 to 2013, so it's, my maths is not great. 30 years. What, 1982 to 2013? Yeah, something like
0: years,
1: that.
0: 40 years, yeah.
1: So the difference is huge, and of course China now has the
0: sorry, 30 years.
1: 30 years. That's what I thought. and of course China now, in that time, it's got the most extensive, fastest, best quality, high-speed rail network in the world.
0: Can you put your finger on what really brought about these changes that people can understand?
1: Yes. Well, I think it's this very pragmatic brand of socialism that China has. And it started, I think, with Deng Xiaoping saying, with this pragmatic style, you know, it doesn't matter if a cat's white or black as long as it can catch mice. Mm. You don't see that in other places like the Soviet Union or Cuba, you know, other socialist run countries. And you certainly don't see the progress that's been made in China in those other socialist countries. So they, in a way, they've given socialism a bad name. When you look at the results in China, you have to conclude that they're getting something right.
0: Some people,
1: whether you like it or you don't like the politics. And of course, politics now, even in the West, is so polarized. People can't have a conversation and remain friends if they're on the right or the left. It's crazy. Whereas you should be able to have a sensible

0: discussion with someone who has a different point of view and remain friends.
1: Do you think China is still socialism?
0: Yes, I do. I think it's socialism, but it's a very pragmatic brand of socialism. For instance, I'll give you an example. In the UK at the moment, we have a socialist government where they're complete ideologues, but they're not practical. China, I've also heard it said, I don't know how common the phrase is, that if you look at China, China is run by engineers and the US is run by lawyers. And I know which system I prefer. So it's this pragmatism, but I think still socialism is very much a part of China, but on a very pragmatic level. And the other thing is, all the world's most dynamic companies today are in China or the US. If you look at the market cap of all the leading companies in the world, and that's driven by very dynamic CEOs and founders in China as well as the US. The difference is, in China, nobody knows these guys. You know, people like Robin Lee, people know Jack Ma to a certain extent, or Pony Ma of Tencent Holdings. And one new area which I think we really want to tackle on the ACA side, the non-fiction side, is bringing some of these biographies of some of these dynamic guys. Because, for instance, if you think of Meta or Facebook, immediately you know about Mark Zuckerberg and his dynamism. And I think it's important for these successful dynamic Chinese companies that people think, oh yeah, Pony Ma, he's amazing, you know, and he did this and that, and he came from nothing. And my eyes were open to that in a book I edited on Zhongguan Sun, and how China science and technology began there. And, you know, it developed military stuff, the first atomic bomb, the first satellites. But then from that sprung civil engineering and science and tech. If you can bring these stories of the founders to life so that these Chinese CEOs are as well known as Zuckerberg or Elon Musk or Bill Gates, I think that could do a lot for Chinese understanding. So that's what we're aiming for. A lot of these guys are quite shy. It's difficult to get
1: them. 2026 is the 105th anniversary of the founding of the Communist Party of China. I know for a lot of people, this word carries some kind of, you know, they like what they're seeing in China, or they're fascinated with what they're seeing in China, but they are reluctant to acknowledge what the Communist Party of China has done, or to acknowledge that the Communist Party, a Communist Party, is able to achieve such unbelievable transformation. Do you think certain credit is due where it's due for the CPC on this occasion?
0: Oh, absolutely. I mean, if you look back at we've been talking mostly since the 80s to the present, but if you take it back further to the early 20th century, when the words you would associate with China is sick man of Asia, and you look at it now, as the second most powerful economy in the world, and how many people have been lifted out of poverty in the past years, and that whole transition. If you just look at the party, Communist Party members in China, it's about 93 million. That's bigger, far bigger than the populations of most countries. Just the party members, if you forget about the rest of the population. I really believe that the transition, the transformation has been incredible. And you see, driven by the government and the party here, there's a huge ambition. In many countries in the West, this sort of ambition to do great things, it's not there anymore. They sort of almost don't believe they can achieve it. And it is the pace. One of my favorite guys, Elon Musk, says innovation is not enough. It's the pace of innovation that matters. And the people who innovate fastest will win. That's it. And China in that race is very well equipped. And the other thing about the Communist Party system compared to a democratic system with multiple parties is these elected people in places like the UK and the States have a very short-term view. They may only be around for 4 to 6 years. So they're not interested in starting a great project that will take 10 years to do because they won't get the credit. They won't be there. So China is able, because of its system, to take a very long-term measured view of development, and that's worth a lot. So yeah, I think it's it deserves credit. I wish they'd get more credit. They probably won't get the credit they deserve, but congratulations on the 105th when it comes. It's quite a milestone.
1: Thank you. It matters a great deal. Okay, I'm not yet a party member, so I can't take that credit. But I would say, yeah, it's incredible. And it's not just for the country of China. It has huge implication for the rest of the world.
0: Yes.
1: Right.
0: Well,
1: so.
0: in a forum we had, the United Arab Emirates is the publishing partner for the Beijing International Book Fair. We had a very interesting professor from a university in the UAE, and it was very funny in the forum where the minister Li was. He said one thing the UAE likes about China is they're not troublemakers. Mm. And he didn't say the US was, but everyone laughed because they knew what he was saying. Mm. So, yeah, China is really a force for stability in the world at the moment, whereas the US under Trump panics a lot of people, even allies of the US.
1: Well, we certainly don't want to make trouble. We want stability. No, we want stability because only then can you grow.
0: Yeah,
1: right. When you
0: that's
1: have
0: right.
1: Disruptions, it's, well, unless it is a technical disruption that keeps you, you know, going technically and progressing. A systematic disruption is not good.
0: It's no.
1: In a political system, that's...
0: No.
1: Anyway, I have to leave it there. Thank you so much once again, Martin Savory, for sharing with us your wonderful insights. Thank you once again.
0: Thanks very much for having me. That's great.
1: And with that, we come to the end of this special edition of The Point with me, Lu Xin. As always, you can follow me on Facebook, X, and YouTube using the handle Lu Xin in Beijing. You've got The Point.
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8: Hello and welcome to Biz Talk. I'm Zhao Yang in Beijing. The 2026 FIFA World Cup is not just a celebration for soccer fans. It's also a huge global business opportunity. In Yiwu, China's small commodities hub, also called the World Supermarket, businesses have been preparing for the tournament for more than a year. They are supplying everything from jerseys and flags to AI-powered toys and customized fan merchandise. According to the Yiwu Sporting Goods Association, Yiwu-made products account for nearly 70% of the entire World Cup merchandise market in 2026. And this story goes beyond World Cup souvenirs. It offers a glimpse into how Chinese manufacturers are moving up the value chain and leveraging technology to be competitive globally. So today we'll explore what Yiwu's World Cup boom reveals about China's manufacturing and the economy as a whole. For more on this, join us on the line now are Li Lun, Assistant Professor of Economics, Peking University, Chen Jiahe, Chief Investment Officer at Novium Aki Technologies, and also Yan Liang, Professor of Economics, Willamette University. So Yan, I will start with you. Yiwu suppliers account for nearly 70% of the World Cup merchandise this year. What does this tell us about China's position in global consumer goods supply chains?
9: Well, I think this just tells us that China has remained to be a manufacturing powerhouse. And of course, China is also moving from simply a manufacturing powerhouse to a more hub of the value creation in the global manufacturing sector. So as we know, back in 2000, China commands about 6% of the global manufacturing production. And today, China accounts for about 30% of global manufacturing output, and the numbers projected to reach 45% by 2030. So again, that just shows that in terms of manufacturing capability, China really excels. When you think about the World Cup orders, they're typically large in volume, tight in schedule, and also very demanding in terms of the production equipment. And that's where Yiwu, I think, in terms of the unique capability and its speed come in. And I think that is a manifestation of the broader China's manufacturing capability.
8: And Li Lun, so why has Yiwu been so competitive despite years of Western media's discussion about supply chain diversification and manufacturing relocation?
10: Yeah, so I think diversification, it turns out, as shown by the EU example, is harder than a lot of the, you know, the world customers expected. Because, you know, for example, a lot of companies in the world, you know, want to diversify part of their sourcing to manage risk. But I think it couldn't really remove China from the supply chain. For events like this, as Professor Liang Yan mentioned, you know, buyers need to the goods to be delivered in a relatively fast speed and also in a relatively large amount. So Yiwu is going to benefit from this, you know, these type of demanding you know, orders, because Yiwu not only just the city or just the market, the city is already a dense network of producers, traders, packaging firms, logistic firms, and designing services, cross-border operators. So Yiwu is basically a complete industrial chain that covers all the, you know, different process in the manufacturing in the manufacturing process. So I think in this, you know, especially for these type of extremely demanding order, Yiwu is very capable of converting this order into something that they can actually deliver, and also in high quality. So I think the competitiveness really comes from the whole ecosystem, the advantage of the entire industrial chain, rather than from a single company, a single market, or a single city.
8: And Jiahe, so the World Cup is one of the biggest sporting events, but it's also a massive business opportunity. So how important are global events like the World Cup in driving the exports and showing China's manufacturing capabilities?
2: Well, we look at China's industry position in the global market today. More and more global events are turning to the supply chains of China to ask China to export the products that they need. This is basically because China's industrial chain is now leading the global market. That means China is having a huge industrial industrial system. We got a very complete set of supply chain, and we are capable of producing whatever you need in a short period of time. And we can do everything according to the special designing of the particular world event. So this is very important for global events such as the World Cup, because when we look at World Cup, it's demanding something in a very short period of time. It's not a regular demanding that they want it every month or every quarter of the year, but they just want it with a very short period of short time of notice. And all these things have to be specially designed. It's not just a normal cups or closes. It has to be closes with the words of the World Cup on it. So this poses a very challenging demand to the supply chain. So if a world event like the World Cup turns to a smaller economy or a smaller industrial chain, there is the possibility that they cannot receive what they have ordered in time. But China's very huge industrial scale enables such demand to be fulfilled perfectly in so many events that has happened in the past. So this shows us how important China's industrial chain really is.
8: Li Lun, actually the World Cup offer a lot of business opportunity. So could you elaborate more on that?
10: Yeah, so I think the business opportunities, as the other two guests has mentioned, is in, for example, fulfilling those orders for exporters for, World Cup souvenirs. But I also think it goes much beyond that, because, the global sport events bring a lot of attention, especially to Chinese goods, to Chinese, brands as well. So we have seen, for example, Chinese brands like Hisense, like Mengniu, like other brands are, sponsorships, are using sponsorships to strengthen their overseas visibility. So including this FIFA World Cup sponsorship or, the European Championship sponsorship. And also, I think through this visibility, a lot of people are watching this game on their own TV, on their, for example, in bars, in other places with friends. So, this visibility is instantly going to, convert into the brand familiarity and also the brand exposure in households, in stadiums, in broadcast. So I think this is a good story of, the export effect of EU or Chinese brands are really going beyond just the World Cup souvenirs, and also, are establishing and connecting all of these, Chinese manufacturing capability with the storytelling brand capability, so that, our Chinese brands are not just representing, we can produce a lot of goods at relatively low cost, but also we can produce high quality goods and also sell to all different markets across the globe.
8: And yeah, so EU's business model appears to be shifting from competing primarily on price to competing on innovation, branding, and intellectual property. So how significant is that transformation? How did it happen?
9: Right. So I think that just speaks to the transformation in China's manufacturing sort of landscape. So as you mentioned, it is not just about cost competitiveness, but now it's a whole, I would say, a very holistic all aspect of competitiveness. So in terms of being creative and innovative, I think that becomes a very key factor to allow EU to stay competitive. So what we're seeing is that for EU merchants, they move past just beyond very passive acceptor of demand. They're very creatively to create new merchandise. They're able to constantly innovate with trend-setting, you know, items. For example, they're not just passively make, World Cup jerseys. They actually creatively predict what kind of market trends are there, who are likely to be the qualifiers and the winners of the game, and what kind of merchandises will be popular. And in turn, they design their jerseys and apply for overseas patents. So I've seen reports, for example, one merchant in Yiwu has already applied 40 overseas patents to manufacture jerseys. And so they are able to use the kind of patent protection to gain as much as 20% on the premium of making the kinds of jerseys. So I think that's just one example of how the creativity and using intellectual properties to promote the kinds of value added. And in addition to that, I think many merchants, they move beyond the traditional, you know, flags and scarves. They're making all kinds of products like football nail art, pet jerseys, multifunctional souvenirs. So they essentially create new markets, new demands for their products. In addition to that, I think they're also utilizing a lot of technologies to have the real-time trend tracking, as I mentioned earlier, to mass produce merchandise for favorite teams, make them really the ultimate barometer of the global sports demand. They're also utilizing the large scale production capabilities to scale up their production. So they can produce up to 30,000 fan caps and 10,000 scarves per day. So this is not just about, in terms of cost, but also really in terms of manufacturing capabilities, right? Using technologies, using the high-end equipments to be able to produce at a very large scale in a very short amount of time. And finally, I think in terms of the broader, innovatability sort of ecosystem, I think we should not ignore the trade logistics. So when you have the local customs, they streamline the processing time to optimize for turnarounds and allowed, bulk sea cargo to move very rapidly and very quickly pivot to air freight when, for example, overseas store shelves run low. All of these, I think, real-time tracking of logistics and streamline the kind of logistics, I think, also play a very pivotal role. So I think, from product design to production to packaging to logistics, I think we're seeing a whole innovative chain to allow for the kinds of competitiveness to play out in these kinds of merchandise exports.
8: And Jiahe, so Yiwu businesses can turn a product idea into a market-ready item very quickly. So how do you explain that? And what role is technology playing in helping the Chinese manufacturers respond more quickly to the changing consumer trends around the world?
2: Yeah, I mean, one of the most important advantages of China's industries is that it can really fit any demand and grab any business opportunity within a very short period of time. This is basically because China has a very concentrated industrial system at a very large scale. I've been talking to some people working at factories in provinces such as Zhejiang, where the Yiwu city is, and also Guangdong province, where there is a huge amount of factories. I ask them, how can your factories be so competitive in the global market? And they tell me that I can order the delivery of any parts that I need from other factories within a range of 200 kilometers. So all the factories are actually concentrating together in these markets. So the industrial chain is very efficient and the scale is very large. And also when you have just mentioned technologies, in the past few years, technologies have been significantly important for increasing the efficiency of China's industrial system. These technologies are basically not the technologies that we see every day, like the large language model that we're using on our laptop. They are basically the technologies used for factories. For example, when we look at robots, we see some robots working on two legs in our daily lives. But if you go to factories, there are so many specially designed robots for the factories. There is an increasing amount called the light-up factories in China. This means that there are so many robots operating in these factories that you can even turn the light out during the night, and the factory will still operate as the light was on, because there is no human labor in these kind of factories. So these technologies have actually been increasing the efficiency of China's industrial system by a very large extent.
8: And Li Lun, so EU is often described as a barometer of China's foreign trade. So to what extent does EU success reflect broader trends in China's economic transformation?
10: Yeah, so I think EU is really reflecting the resilience of our private sector export networks or export market, because, you know, EU is driven by thousands, if not tens of thousands, of small and medium-sized merchants and not large corporations. So basically, this is a highly competitive, decentralized kind of market, which is can be used as a useful indicator of how these private exporters are responding to global demand. And I think, you know, the good performances of EU in this FIFA World Cup is reflecting a general shift of China's comparative advantage. So China's old advantage was used to be summarized as, you know, we have low cost, whether labor cost or manufacturing cost, and we can manufacture at a large scale. And I think EU's current advantage is adding on top of that. So besides, you know, we have high efficiency and low cost, and we can provide at a large scale, but we can also provide products in a very fast speed, and also design and develop these products in a very integrated workflow. Also, we have dense supplier networks. We have all the logistics support, all the support for IP and marketing, as we have mentioned. So I think this is mirroring or reflecting a national shift towards, you know, a higher value trade. So this is also being supported by the official data. For example, in the first 5 months of 2026, China's total goods import and export is rising by 15% year on year, export rising by nearly 12%, exports of mechanical and electrical products are growing by 18%. So this is really consistent with the fact that our trade structure is climbing up the value chain and becoming more technological intensive and also more private sector intensive. So overall, EU success is, I think, a very good reflection or a good window to look into how China's trade model is changing.
8: And Yan, so for China's economy, the latest figures show that it maintained stable growth in the first 5 months of this year. So how do you see the momentum in advanced manufacturing, high-tech industries, services industry, and foreign trade?
9: For manufacturing, in terms of industrial production, again, we see very robust growth. The value added in May has gone up by 4.5%. And what is more important is look at, for example, the value added of equipment manufacturing. That has gone up by 9.5%. And for high-tech manufacturing, that actually gone up by 15.1%. So that's more than three times the average growth of the general value added of industrial enterprises. So I think that just shows it's not just about stable growth in terms of manufacturing and industrial production. It is really the transformation. It's more and more that the kinds of value added is concentrated in the high-tech manufacturing sector. And I think Li Lun also mentioned, when it comes to trade, we are seeing a upgrade of the trade structure. The mechanical and electronic output exports now is more than 60% of the total trade. So I think that just shows China's continuous industrial upgrading and its economic transformation. And when it comes to demand side, I think what is notable is really the demand for services. The retail sales for service are gone up by 5.4% in the first 5 months, which is much faster than the goods retail growth, which is only 1.2%. So I think what this shows is that in terms of consumption, it's continuously increasingly pivoting from consumption of goods to services. Now service accounts for over 46% of China's household consumption. And I think the share is likely to grow much faster going forward. And also, Li Lun mentioned in terms of trade performance, in terms of trade, again, both imports and exports saw really robust growth. So I think all of this just shows that China continued to be very competitive when it comes to its manufacturing capabilities and its value created in the global markets. Now, that said, I think there are still ways for domestic demand to be strengthened, especially when you look at the investments. I think that is still largely dragged by the real estate sector. So I think that could be used more, policy lever to stabilize the real estate market and to continue to boost the domestic demand.
8: So Jiahe, as you mentioned, services consumption grew faster so far this year. What does that tell us about the changing consumer behavior and the transformation of China's economy, do you think?
2: Well, when we look at the evolving of China's consumption economy as well as the overall economy, what we can see is that the quality of this economy is continuously rising. That means the economy and the consumption are no longer composed by just very basic needs. So more and more demand are toward more sophisticated, products and, service, these kind of things. So the value adding of the economy has been increasing. The energy consumed for every quarter, every part of the GDP has been reducing, and the environmental protection has been better and better. So this is why we see China is now turning into what we call sustainable growth. China is not falling into so-called the middle income trap because the quality of the economic growth has been improved. I mean, otherwise, if we continue the growth with relying on very primary amount of economic production, that will create a problem because you cost more and more energy, you create more and more pollution alongside the growth of the GDP. That's definitely not something China is wanting.
8: Mm. And yes, so education, healthcare, tourism, entertainment, and digital services are becoming increasingly important. So which areas do you see offering the greatest growth potential over the next few years?
9: Well, I would say all the above, right? When it comes to the service consumption growth, I think Jiahe just mentioned, as China's income keeps growing, households starting to pivot from consumption of goods to more, services. When you look at the global sort of the average or the examples, when GDP hits per capita of 12,000, that started to be the tipping point. At this level of economic development, then basic needs are largely met. So each additional dollar the household's income earns, they typically will shift towards the intangible experience-based, quality of life enhancements, such as, dining out, education, healthcare, tourism, entertainment, and so on and so forth. So I think really these are the growth, areas going forward. So digital services, I think right now we're seeing about 8% year-on-year growth, and China excels in digital service and online retail. So I think that will continue to lead the service consumption growth. Then in terms of experience and domestic tourism, I think there have been a lot of initiatives to promote the domestic tourism sector. And I think that is also seeing tremendous growth. And finally, when it comes to silver economy and healthcare, I think we're seeing domestic demographic transition. And so I think both the suppliers and the government are really trying to promote the silver economy. This is important not only as a source of demand, a source of growth, but it's really an important aspect to improve the living standards, right? The quality of lives for the households. So I think those three, online retailers, domestic tourism and experience-based service, as well as silver economy and healthcare, I think those are likely to see the fastest growth. Now, in addition to that, I think we shouldn't be forgetting in terms of the service sector also includes a lot of business service. So things like information transmission, software, and IT service, this will likely to be the fastest growing service sector in China, which is expected, to grow at the double digits between 11 and 12% year on year. Mm. So in terms of those business service, I think they're also really important. They're really supporting the economic transformation on the supply side, I think, as we mentioned earlier. So we're likely to see, both service consumption and also business service are growing and help to provide a new sort of growth engine for China's economy going forward.
8: Mm. And yeah, when you put together the EU World Cup story, the rise of high-tech manufacturing, the growing investment in intellectual property, and the stronger services consumption, are we witnessing a rewriting of China's growth model?
9: I think so. I think all these signs, as you mentioned, really produce a coherent picture. which is, you know, Yiwu is not a single sort of a supply chain hub in China, right? We also have Shenzhen, for example, the hub for electronics and tech. We have Guangzhou for fashion, apparel, and so on. You know, we have Shantou for toys and gifts. Foshan for furniture, home decor, and hardware industrials in, you know, Lingyi and Yongkang. So we have many of these kind of supply hubs that are featured, again, by, you know, high-tech, very concentrated supply chain, very fast turnaround time, very innovative, intellectual property, you know, driven kind of growth. So I think that just shows over in the country, we're seeing this kind of innovative, innovation-driven, right, productivity-driven kind of growth in terms of industrial supplying, in terms of industrial production. And on the demand side, we're also seeing really strong and robust growth supported by service consumption in business sector and also in the household sector. And in terms of the exports, I think that's just a reflection of China's competitiveness. So again, there's a lot of Western narrative as if China is able to subsidize its way to the global, you know, sort of competitiveness. But I think that is really a wrong reading of China's economy. What you see is really organic growth and transformation in both the supply side and demand side. And of course, there are hiccups, right? The real estate sector readjustments and so on. But still, I think in terms of the long-term trend, China has a talent, it has industrial base, it has the innovability. So I think that really showcases China's long-term growth and sustainable development as well as its transformation.
8: Well, we're speaking with Yan Liang, Professor of Economics, Willamette University.

0: From north to south, east to west, people in China are chasing their dreams and leaving their mark. Want to know how they beat the odds and made a difference? Footprints brings you the true life stories of their journeys.
1: Ever wondered what's actually going on in Africa through the perspective of an African? How are things really going between China and Africa? What's the narrative of this relationship? Well, get a perspective with China-Africa Talk. 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
1: Now the news. I'm Wen Jie. An Iranian foreign ministry spokesperson says a scheduled meeting between Iranian and U.S. delegations in Switzerland has been postponed. Ismail Baghaei says planning is underway for another one in the coming days. The spokesperson says consultations for the next phase of talks are ongoing through mediators, and a new date will be announced once conditions are set. Iran, the United States, and Pakistan early Monday announced the finalization of the MOU on ending the war in the region on all fronts, including Lebanon, following weeks of negotiations. U.S. President Donald Trump said Friday that he expects Iran to agree to a final deal within 60 days of the signing of the MOU. Earlier on Friday, Trump told NBC News that he had spoken with Israeli leaders and urged them to agree to a ceasefire with Hezbollah. The U.S. State Department said that a new round of talks between Israel and Lebanon will be held in Washington, D.C. next week. Lebanese authorities say Israeli airstrikes left at least 47 people dead and over 90 others injured across Lebanon from midnight until Friday afternoon. Lebanon's Public Health Emergency Operations Center said the strikes hit multiple areas in southern and eastern Lebanon, including the districts of Nabatieh, Tyre, and Baalbek. The strikes came despite the recently signed U.S.-Iran Memorandum of Understanding, which stipulates an end to military operations on all fronts, including Lebanon. Meanwhile, Israel's Channel 12 reported Friday, citing an Israeli official, that Israel and Hezbollah had reached a ceasefire agreement. Egyptian Foreign Minister Badr Abdelati will meet his Pakistani, Saudi, and Turkish counterparts in Cairo on Sunday. Egypt's foreign ministry said Abdelati will hold a quadrilateral meeting with the three ministers, followed by an expanded session of talks and a joint press conference. The countries have been mediating talks between Iran and the United States. A senior WHO official says healthcare workers were among the first people infected when the current Ebola outbreak began in the Democratic Republic of the Congo. The WHO emergency director said 75 healthcare workers had contracted Ebola since the outbreak was officially declared on May 15th, and 17 of them had died. Marie-Roseline Belizaire said other diseases, particularly malaria, continue to pose serious health challenges and should not be overlooked. She said China has deployed a medical team to support response efforts, while Uganda is preparing to send one as well. Two trains collided near Bedford in eastern England on Friday evening, killing one person and injuring 89 others. Sky News reported that one of the trains had come to a standstill after reporting a fault and was struck from behind by a second train traveling in the same direction. The local ambulance service said 11 people sustained very serious injuries. It has taken the patients to hospitals. It has sent multiple resources, including an air ambulance, to the collision and urged people to avoid the area. The incident also caused major disruption to rail services. China has donated a set of equipment to Madagascar to strengthen the country's capacities in weather forecasting, climate monitoring, and early warning to better respond to natural disasters. The donation includes a set of meteorological and information technology equipment. The United Nations Development Program said China

0: has made contributions to strengthening climate resilience in Madagascar. China Eastern Airlines has launched direct flights connecting Shanghai and Zurich, Switzerland. It is the company's second direct flight to Switzerland following the Shanghai-Geneva route it launched last year. The Shanghai-Zurich flight will depart from Shanghai Pudong International Airport every Tuesday, Thursday, and Sunday, with return flights on those same days. The 2026 Chinese Film Festival has opened in Athens, showcasing a diverse lineup of contemporary Chinese films. The four-day event offers Greek audiences a glimpse into China's vibrant film industry and contemporary culture. The film archive institutions of the two countries also signed a deal to enhance collaboration in film preservation, cultural exchange, and industry development. A Greek film festival is scheduled to take place in Beijing next year. And that's the news. I'm Wenjie.
1: From epic tales of mystery and magic to accounts of battle and empire, from the verses of ancient poets,
2: 关关雎鸠，在河之洲,
1: to the masterpieces of our times, A Light on Literature brings to life China's literary heritage and a look at the world in a new light.
3: Hi, I'm Huang Rui. On today's A Light on Literature, we begin by presenting the book Tides from the West, a Chinese autobiography written by Chang Mengling and read by Tang Daming. Chang Mengling was a well-respected Chinese educator. He graduated from the University of California, Berkeley, and obtained his PhD from Columbia University. He served as the education minister of the Republic of China in the late 1920s, before being appointed president of Peking University in the 1930s. This autobiography reads like a movie script that takes you back to experience what China was like a century ago. Via this book, readers can relive the quiet village life of Chang's childhood, the fast-changing urban life of his teen years, and the impact of his growing awareness of Western thought, as well as the years of studying abroad that would shape his thinking. This takes place against the background of the end of dynastic rule in China and the country's transition into a republic, a journey full of social change, conflict, and war. Enjoy.

0: Ties from the West, a Chinese Autobiography by Jiang Menglin. Preface. This volume will try to tell the story of what has happened in China during the last 100 years, from the cession of Hong Kong in 1842 to the blitzkrieg of Pearl Harbor in 1941, with emphasis on the latter half of that period. A century is a long time, but of China's more than 4,000 years of history, it is but a small fraction, less than 1/40th. Yet the change China has gone through in that brief span is unprecedented in her long life. And now, more rapid changes on a still larger scale are about to take place. Since the first exchange of gunfire at Marco Polo Bridge, the attention of the world has been drawn to China. The heroic resistance at Shanghai, Tai Erzhuang, and Changsha has evoked sympathy and admiration in the hearts of millions of China's friends throughout the world. The part China is destined to play in the affairs of nations will be of great interest to the world in the period before us. She has been appraised somewhat too high by her well-wishers and somewhat too low by those who do not know her. In either case, the interest is there, and the fact remains that she has fought almost single-handed for 8 long suffering years, a strong enemy sustained by religious patriotic fanaticism, superior weapons, and efficient organization. Neither by her friends nor by her own efforts could China be lifted overnight to the level of modern industrialized democracies, nor could she be exterminated by her enemies in a few years or even a few centuries. In the time ahead of us, she will become a focus of attention for the world, since future peace, at least one of the major factors of peace, will depend much on a prosperous and strong China. How is this great country to be made prosperous and strong? The problem must be solved by herself alone. Effective cooperation of friendly powers will accelerate her success, but she alone must bear the responsibility of making herself worthy to be a leading partner of peace in the world. China is a nation neither of angels nor of incompetents. She is a nation of common mortals, with feelings, ideas, love and hate, hopes and despair, beauty and ugliness, accomplishments and failings, virtues and vices. It is hoped that the world will not expect from her people more than it does from other ordinary human beings. She has no panacea for all her troubles, nor any magic box by aid of which she can transform herself at will into what she desires to be. Whatever success she has achieved has been paid for with sweat in time of peace and with blood in time of war. To the question, what is the trouble with China? The author can only answer that there are a number of troubles waiting for solution in that vast country of teeming millions, more than she will be able to solve in any limited span of time. Some were created by enemies who tried to conquer her, others by herself during the time of metamorphosis. Still, others have been imposed on her by force of circumstance or as legacies of the past. Some of the more difficult problems have been solved or partially solved during recent years before the war. Many others remain to be dealt with in due course of time. Looking back over the last 50 years, which he has personally experienced, over the past 100 years with which he is familiar, and even farther down the long reaches of China's history which he has been taught, the author has traced to the best of his knowledge the threads of a number of problems, some lying deep in her past, others arising from the rapid changes which caught her unprepared. He has tried to tell, within the limits of discretion, what has happened in China, especially during the last 50 years. For those friends who desire to cooperate with her with a view to solving some of the difficult problems of a more enduring peace, This moderate volume may be helpful in giving an insight into the life and problems of the Chinese people. For cooperation cannot possibly proceed without mutual understanding. To understand what is actually the background, the mental, emotional, and moral constitution of the country is essential for a lasting cooperation. With the above ideas in mind, the author has described ordinary happenings in some detail so as to acquaint the reader in some measure of intimacy with the mental, emotional, and moral makeup of the Chinese people as revealed through their life in peace and war. As small things often reflect major developments in the country, it is hoped that some sense of the meaning of greater events may be gathered from these apparent trifles of daily life. Zhang Menglin.
1: Welcome to A Light on Literature, a representation of timeless works from Chinese literature. Today's narration by Tang Daming is Tides from the West, a Chinese autobiography written by Zhang Menglin. Zhang Menglin was a well-respected Chinese educator. He served as the education minister of the Republic of China in the late 1920s, before being appointed president of Peking University in the 1930s. This autobiography reads like a movie script that takes you back to experience what China was like a century ago. Enjoy.
0: Prologue, Frontier City. During a world upheaval with bombs dropping from the sky and bursting all around, one is apt to wonder what caused these terrible things to happen. What has happened in the world in the last decade is not something that merely dropped from the sky. Events have their causes. In the last years of the war, as I cast my mental view beyond the horizons of Kunming, where most of this volume was written, I saw how one event had led to another, with consequent social and political changes. Musing over the past in that scenic city on the Burma Road, overlooking tranquil, historic Kunming Lake, with bomb-shattered houses standing around me like the remnants of Pompeii, the scenes of what had happened during my lifetime unfolded themselves like a dream, clearly and vividly, before me. And I set pen to paper to put down what I had seen with my own eyes during the last half century of rapid change in the life of my country. As I began to write, we were in the midst of heavy munitions traffic coming in by truck from Burma. The fighting planes of the American volunteer group known as the Flying Tigers droned over our heads. War profiteers and truck drivers roamed the streets by hundreds and thousands with their pockets full of banknotes, while the price of commodities soared sky high. A British friend remarked to a professor of our university that we ought to have controlled prices at the beginning of the war. "Well," said the professor with a tinge of humor, "we will know better in the next war." He went on to remark that if he had had the capital, he might have followed the example of the Greek philosopher who cornered olives in ancient Greece in anticipation of a poor olive crop. When the crop failed, he was rich. But the professor had no capital and too little of that sort of foresight, and in addition, too much of patriotism in his way. After Pearl Harbor came waves of bad news of the Allies. Hong Kong, the Malay States, and Singapore fell one after the other. The enemy headed for Burma. China rushed troops there. They retreated, after a stubborn resistance through the mountains and swamps of Upper Burma, living on banana roots. They were greatly annoyed by the leeches that dropped on their heads from trees, suckers that hooked onto you and drank your blood. If you tried to tear one off, it carried away in its mouth a piece of your flesh. The best way of getting rid of these nasty parasites was to rub salt on them. But salt, there was none. The best way, in the circumstances, was to slap at them until they gave you up. Chinese nationals in Burma left by tens of thousands and made their way back to China by the Burma Road. Enemy planes bombed and machine gunned them. 3,000 people, men and women, young and old, died on the way. A torrent of refugees flowed along the road into Kunming. Streets were crowded with thousands of distressed people and public buildings were set aside for their temporary lodging. After 2 or 3 months, they gradually melted into the neighboring provinces. Many went back to their native provinces of Fujian and Guangdong. The Burma Road, built in 8 months by the hands of some 80,000 farmers, men, women, and children, was now cut at the other end and rendered useless. Kunming, once on the highway of international traffic, was now an isolated city, and only by air could one travel to India. The Yunnan-Burma Railway, under construction by 250,000 men, was to be finished within 12 months. It was partially built, then suspended. China was cut off from the world, with the enemy on three sides, and only the faintest trickle of supplies remaining. In this isolation, she

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Let us forget recent history for the moment and look back to the past to see what we can learn from it.

0: Welcome to A Light on Literature, a representation of timeless works from Chinese literature. Today's narration by Tang Daming is Tides from the West, a Chinese autobiography written by Chang Mengling.
1: Part 1. In an Old Empire. Chapter 1. How East and West Met. Centuries ago, certain wise men from the East, following a star, traveled to the land where a religion was born, destined in centuries to come to play a great part in the life of Western nations. A religion based upon meekness was adopted in the course of time by these peoples of extreme vigor. This religion of meekness, which teaches whosoever shall smite thee on the right cheek, turn to him the other also, won its way through the West slowly but persistently by braving Roman lions and enduring hardships, suffering, and persecution. A few centuries later, it began to trickle into China with the same meekness. The Nestorians came to China during the Tang Dynasty, which lasted from 618 to 905 AD, and the Tang emperors built churches for them. But they did not find China a fertile soil for their religion. Another few centuries passed. The Jesuits found their way into the court of the Ming Dynasty, which lasted from 1368 to 1643 AD. They brought with them Western astronomy, which caught the fancy of the Ming emperors. The Western peoples, meanwhile, with vigorous blood in their veins, not only absorbed the new religion, but also created science and made inventions, which led to an industrial revolution in recent centuries. As a result, they amassed an immense amount of capital, which had to find an outlet in other countries not as yet industrialized. It flowed to the east, first in a trickle, then in torrents, and finally in tides which flooded the Orient and almost swept China off her feet. China had no trouble with Christianity, nor with any other religion. Only when it was coupled with commercialism supported by gunboats in the middle of the 19th century was the religion of meekness seen through Chinese eyes as that of an aggressor. For a religion seen arm in arm with force changes its color, and the Chinese were unable to dissociate the two. This naturally gave rise to the impression that while Buddha came to China on white elephants, Christ was born on cannonballs. Since we were knocked out by cannonballs, naturally, we became interested in them, thinking that by learning to make them, we could strike back. We could forget for the time being in whose name they had come, since for us common mortals, to save our lives was more important than to save our souls. But history seems to move through very curious ways. From studying cannonballs, we came to mechanical inventions, which in turn led us to political reforms. From political reforms, we began to see political theories, which led us again to the philosophies of the West. On the other hand, through mechanical inventions, we saw science, from which we came to understand scientific method and the scientific mind. Step by step, we were led farther and farther away from the cannonball, yet we came nearer and nearer to it. The story is a long one, but it all happened in the short span of 100 years, the dramatic part of it not more than half a century. I say 100 years, because in 1942, Hong Kong was to celebrate its centenary as a British possession, and it was a coincidence that Japan, Britain's former ally, had snatched it from British hands in the previous year by lightning attack. I mention Hong Kong without the least intention of rubbing an old sore, only because it will serve as a convenient landmark for the earlier part of China's westernization. As everyone will remember, the group of hilly islands situated in the South Sea not far from Guangzhou and nests for pirates a century ago was ceded to Britain in 1842 at China's defeat in the so-called Opium War. What actually happened was that China, having forbidden the importation of opium, Britain's principal export from India to that country, burned British opium at Guangzhou. Britain retaliated with cannonballs, and China lost the war. Torrents of Western manufactures began to pour in through the subsequent opening, also stipulated under the treaty, of 5 coastal cities as commercial ports. These cities lay scattered at fairly regular intervals along the coast of the prosperous southern half of the country. Thus, new frontiers were formed. China's frontiers had lain hitherto solely inland to the north and northwest. This change in China's map was the turning point in her history. These 5 seaports, Guangzhou, Xiamen, Fuzhou, Ningbo, and Shanghai, running from south to north in the chain, served as depots for Western manufactured goods, which flowed thence into the richest and most populous parts of the country, the Pearl and Yangtze Valleys. Supported by gunboats, the Western merchants squatted like octopuses in the ports, sending their tentacles into the interior of the rich provinces. China, an enormous country larger than the United States, was herself unaware of the penetration and blind to what was bound to happen later on. The life of her millions went its leisurely and contented way from the cradle to the grave without making the least effort toward modernization, while a section of the people began casually to pick up foreign manufactures, whether for use, for pleasure, or out of curiosity. The gunboat policy of the Western powers, however, carried with it not only manufactured goods and opium, but also the healthy seeds of Western science and culture, which we did not see at the time, but which were to germinate years later to the benefit of China, one of the ironies of history. Meanwhile, the westernization of Japan went on by leaps and bounds. Again, China was unaware of it. Half a century later, by 1894, the little island empire suddenly loomed large over the horizon of the China Sea, sprang a surprise attack upon the sleeping giant, and bit off a mouthful. The next to go after Hong Kong was Taiwan, an island province near the east coast hundreds of times larger than Hong Kong. China now began to feel the pinch and rub her eyes in wonder. What was it that was disturbing her sweet dreams? My original plan was just to write out what I know and feel about my own country. As I have let these mental pictures run their course, one after another, they have developed into a volume, something like autobiography, something like reminiscences or contemporary history. Whatever it may be, it is all from the indelible images that unrolled in my mind as clearly and vividly as if they had been printed there only yesterday. In the rapid march of events, I felt myself a tiny cog on the vast whirling wheel.

0: What you just heard was the first chapter of the book, Tides from the West, a Chinese autobiography written by Chang Mengling, read by Tang Daming, and published by the Foreign Language Teaching and Research Press. Some names and terminologies in this book have been updated for contemporary usage. Join us next time on A Light on Literature for the second chapter, titled Village Life. I'm Huang Rei. See you next time.
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0: Some say Chinese is one of the most difficult languages in the world, and learning it is almost impossible.
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0: Only because you're not learning it in the right way. Why not try Takeaway Chinese, where you can take some Chinese away and experience progress day by day. Takeaway Chinese, we will promise you a difference. Some say Chinese is one of the most difficult languages in the world, and learning it is almost impossible.
1: So learning Chinese, the most difficult thing.
2: 非常难.
3: So I'm sort of tone deaf. I can't really hear them.
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1: the grammar.
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0: Only because you're not learning it in the right way. Why not try Takeaway Chinese, where you can take some Chinese away and experience progress day by day. Takeaway Chinese, we will promise you a difference.
7: Welcome to Takeaway Chinese. I'm Fei Fei, and joining me today in the studio is, as usual, our Tony Reed.
8: Fei Fei, and
7: hello, Tony.
8: Everyone. It's a pleasure to be here again, as usual, and looking forward to learning a few more words today, and hopefully you guys will learn a little bit more with me.
7: Yeah, let's take away some Chinese today, and today will be about check-ins at airports.
8: Okay, something that we could probably all use.
7: Yeah, so Tony, have you ever traveled to any places in China? I guess you've been in China for quite a few years.
8: Yeah, I've traveled a little bit. Most of the time I've taken trains because most of the places that I've wanted to go are not that far away, but every now and then I have to step into an airport.
7: Yeah, me as well. And especially now, traveling by trains in China is really convenient. It's really easy and nice to be. No matter we're traveling by train or by air, we have to check in at the airport or at the railway station. And I know there are many English signs here and there helping passengers with limited Chinese to be able to communicate around the station, but I think it'll be helpful to know a few words in Chinese to be able, right?
8: I think this will be very useful because, right now my airport lingo is, pretty shabby. So, it would be good to learn some.
7: And also for our listeners as well, if you want to know more about check-ins at airports or railway stations, please stay with us for 30 minutes and you will take away some of the phrases. Also, for more fun Chinese learning, you can also follow us on Facebook by searching Learn Chinese to watch many fun videos and live streams. But first of all, let's hear a little dialogue about checking in at airports.
9: 你现在在哪儿？我已经过完安检了。我还在值机柜台呢。我的充电宝不小心被塞进了托运行李。充电宝得随身携带。嗯，我正要把它拿出来。我的行李还超重了。抓紧时间，改签会很麻烦的。我在登机口等你。
7: Okay, so Tony, what do you think of the dialogue?
8: Yeah, something that we could use again. Yeah, there's a lot of vocab there that I'm not that familiar with. So yeah, let's give it a try.
7: Yeah, let's break it down sentence by sentence. And first one is, 你现在在哪儿?
8: Oh, that's, so where are you right now? Yeah, so 你, that's you. 现在, I think that's like right now.
7: Yeah.
8: Yeah, and then 在 is kind of like at or like location here,
7: yes,
8: right?
7: Yes.
8: And nar, this is, I guess it could be, it's like nali or nar. It's kind of the same meaning.
7: It's
8: but
7: the
8: it
7: same
8: means
7: meaning.
8: Where, right?
7: Yeah, it means where. And nar is the northern
8: the Beijing
7: way.
8: Or dialect. Yeah.
7: 你现在在哪儿? Do you still struggles with the er? In the end of
8: nar. I'd rather just say nali.
7: Yeah, it also makes sense. 你现在在哪里?
8: So this is, I've already passed the security check. Yeah.
7: Mm-hmm.
8: So 我 is I, 已经, this is already. And then 过, I believe this is the kind of like the past tense, right?
7: 过 is past, just like walking past.
8: Oh, past, okay. And then 完 is, I think 完安检, this is the security check, isn't it?
7: 安检,
8: this is the security check.
7: Yes, 完 indicates that the action, the verb before the 完 has been finished.
8: Okay.
7: 过完 is I finished passing.
8: Okay. And then 了, this is also another past indicator.
7: Yeah,
8: right?
7: Yes.
8: So yeah, that's 完了. A little confusing there because there's a few past tense indicators here and it's more than one in the same sentence.
7: Well, you can understand the 了 together with the 完. We have the verb, 完, the noun or the subject, and then 了. And 完 something 了 means have finished the action before. 我还在值机柜台呢。 我的充电宝不小心被塞进了托运行李。
8: So this is, I'm still at the check-in counter. I packed my power bank in my check-in luggage by accident. So this is 我 is I. Hai is like still, right?
7: Yes.
8: And then 在 is, in this context, means like at a location. And then 直机, if I'm pronouncing that right.
7: 直机.
8: So that says, I think that's the check-in, right?
7: Yeah, yes.
8: And then 柜台呢? So 柜台 is, should be counter.
7: Yes.
8: So check-in counter.
7: Mm-hmm.
8: And then 我的, that's my. And then 充电宝, I think that's the power bank, right?
7: Yes, yes.
8: And then 不小心, this is the, I think that's an accident, yeah?
7: By accident.
8: So 不小心, what does that mean?
7: It's careful.
8: Careful.
7: And 不小心 means
8: not careful.
7: Not being careful.
8: Okay. And then 被塞进. So 塞进, I believe that means like to put something inside of something.
7: Sort of stuffed inside or crammed inside.
8: Crammed something inside.
7: 塞进.
8: 塞进.
7: 塞进.
8: 塞进.
7: Mm-hmm.
8: And 被, before that, I think that's to denote something. I think this is a past tense
7: passive
8: marker again.
7: Passive voice.
8: Passive voice.
7: Yes, because the power bank apparently cannot jump into the luggage.
8: Mm.
7: It's been packed inside.
8: Oh, was put in.
7: Yeah.
8: Okay, so this denotes actually that someone had this done or someone did this.
7: Mm-hmm, yes.
8: Okay. Oh, interesting. So then this word means that this object didn't do it by itself. It was done by someone else.
7: Yes.
8: All right. So 被塞进了. So someone packed it away. 托运. 托运. I think this means to put something in. Is it luggage or?
7: 托运行李 is the check-in luggage.
8: Okay.
7: 托 is sort of like I asked someone. 运 is like transport, so you can understand it as the luggage that I ask someone to help me transport. Basically, you know,
8: checked baggage.
7: Yeah, checked baggage. You checked on the planes that you won't be carrying them with you.
8: Right, you have carry-ons that you take on the plane, and then you have the checked bags that you check, and they go under the plane.
7: Yeah.
8: You have to pay money for those a lot of times.
7: Yes, yes. And for checked baggage is 托运行李, but for carry-on luggage is 随身携带行李.
8: Oh my goodness.
7: 随身携带行李.
8: Okay, we'll have to write that one down.
7: Yeah.
8: All right.
7: But you can find that in the next sentence. 充电宝得随身携带.
8: Somehow I thought that would be over, but it's in the next sentence. Okay, so this means you must keep your power bank with you. So this is 充电宝. I think that's power bank, right? And then we have, is this day?
7: Day.
8: This is need, yeah?
7: Yeah, need.
8: Okay, so we wouldn't say 需要 here. Or would 需要 work here too?
7: Yeah, 需要 would work here too.
8: Oh, okay, cool. 随身携带.
7: Yes, 随身携带.
8: Okay, so this is like carry on.
7: Yes,
8: way, right?
7: Carry it with you. And I know the English translation would definitely have the you must keep your power bank with you.
8: Mm-hmm.
7: But in this sentence, you don't really have to include 你.
8: Okay.
7: Here, you can just start with 充电宝得随身携带.
8: I wonder if you can also say 充电宝是随身携带.
7: You have the da in the end.
8: Oh, okay. Mm-hmm.
7: But that would be sounding a little awkward.
8: Really?
7: Yeah. It makes sense.
8: The power bank is a carry-on.
7: Yes. Basically, 随身携带 here is sort of like a compound verb.
8: Okay.
7: And then we have an interesting sentence. 我正要把它拿出来，我的行李还超重了。
8: So this is, I'm taking it out. My luggage was over the weight limit. I think this happens sometimes when we go traveling.
7: Definitely.
8: So obviously the is an agreement sound. And then we have 我正, and then so 我 is I, and 正 is kind of like just, right?
7: 正要 is kind of like about to.
8: Oh, okay.
7: Mm-hmm.
8: So 正要 is about to. And then we have 把它拿出来, right? So 把, is that like a subject?
7: Or? It's sort of like put it together with 拿出来 in the end.
8: Okay.
7: 把 something 拿出来 means take something out.
8: Okay.
7: Yeah. So 把它拿出来, take it out.
8: In this context, 它 means it, right?
7: It, yes.
8: Okay.
7: Yeah, it sounds the same. In spoken language, but in written Chinese, the three tas are written differently, right?
8: Ta. Well, what are the three tas? Because I know ta normally indicates you're talking about he or she.
7: Yeah, yeah.
8: And then also it.
7: It as well.
8: And then what's the other one?
7: That's the three tas.
8: Oh, he or she.
7: Ta, she, ta, he, ta, it.
8: Oh, okay, cool. I thought there was another one I had to learn. All right, awesome. And then, so 出来 obviously here means to take out. Right?
7: Yes, yes.
8: And 我的 is my, 行李, I think that's luggage, right?
7: Yes.
8: 还 means still, and then 超重了, I think this 超重 means to be heavy, right? Or
7: overweight.
8: Overweight.
7: Mm.
8: Okay.
7: Yeah, because when it comes to checking luggage on

0: planes especially, we often come into your luggage is overweight or oversized.
1: Yeah.
0: And that in Chinese are both can be called 超额.
1: 超额.
0: 超额.
1: Oh, 超额.
0: 超 is excessive.
1: Okay.
0: You know, going above the amount. 额 is the amount. 超额. And that includes both overweight and oversized.
1: How do you say hungry?
0: 饿了.
1: Okay.
0: Mm, so and that, here, 饿
1: sounds very similar.
0: 饿 is the kind of the amount that we're talking about. And in this sentence, he or her luggage is overweight, apparently, and is 超重. 重 is weight. 重. And if it's oversize, is 超尺寸.
1: 超尺寸.
0: 尺寸 is the size. So it depends on what problems your luggage has, and can be 超重 or 超尺寸. It's definitely something you have to check with the airlines before you go to the airport and check in, and has, and then realize you have to pay hundreds and hundreds of dollars for this.
1: 太贵了.
0: Yes. 抓紧时间，改签会很麻烦的.
1: This is, you have to hurry, rescheduling a flight can be a pain, yeah?
0: Mm-hmm.
1: 抓紧时间. So I think this is, 时间 means time.
0: Yeah.
1: And then 抓紧 means like hurry, right?
0: Look, 抓紧 is like grasp.
1: Grasp.
0: Tightly grasp. The four words together, tightly grasp the time you have. And together in this compound, you can understand is hurry up.
1: Make most of your time.
0: Yeah, hurry up.
1: Okay.
0: 抓紧时间.
1: And then 改签.
0: 改签.
1: Oh, 改签. This is to, I think, to reschedule the flight, right?
0: Yeah, to change the flight.
1: Okay. 会, is that will?
0: Yeah.
1: 很, very. And then 麻烦. I think this is like difficult or troublesome.
0: Yes, yes. 很麻烦的. 麻烦的 can be describing many things, I think. 我很麻烦. I'm a very troublesome person. Or 这件事很麻烦. This thing is very troublesome. And you can just put it after any noun or subject. It makes sense.
1: Okay.
0: In most cases.
1: 麻烦 means a pain in the rear.
0: Okay. Yeah. And the last one is 我在登机口等你.
1: Oh, okay. That sounds like I'll wait for you at the boarding gate.
0: 登机口 is boarding gate.
1: Yeah, 我在 means I will or I am doing something.
0: Kind of 我在
1: is kind of like the present continuous.
0: Yes.
1: Right? And then 登机口, as you said, is the boarding gate. And then 登 is wait. And then 你 is you. So.
0: Yeah. I'll be waiting for you at the boarding gate. Oh, sounds like they are in a hurry in this dialogue.
1: Yeah, maybe on the phone.
0: Yeah. So do you have any questions about anything?
1: No, I don't think so.
0: So should we give it a try?
1: Sure. 你现在在哪儿? 我已经过完安检了。我还在值机柜台呢。
0: 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We would love to hear from you. Send us your thoughts via email to learnchinese@cri.com.cn. And coming up next, let's learn how do you check in on your flight in Chinese. 如何办理登机呢? Welcome back to Takeaway Chinese. I'm Feifei and joined by Tony Reid. So Tony, we had a little dialogue about someone who are possibly gonna miss his or her flight. And we definitely ran into some, I think, interesting language points here and there. First one would be very interesting, I think you also kind of struggles with, is 完了.
1: Yeah, Wan La. I find that it means like to finish something. But when you're speaking, there's a lot of things that can be finished. For example, you're working on the computer right now. And if I want to ask you if you're finished, that might be different from asking you if you're finished with your food or if you're finished working. Or, you know, so in English, we use the word finished for a lot of different things. But in Chinese, it sounds like the word changes depending on the context, right?
0: I would say both yes and no.
1: Okay.
0: I think the Chinese way is much easier than in English when you're using finished doing something or finished.
1: Really?
0: Yes, I struggled. Well,
1: hopefully you can
0: with
1: open my eyes today.
0: For example, if you want to, I think we talked about this when you were at the gym and you want to ask someone if they finished using that equipment, it's 用完了, finished using.
1: Oh, 用.
0: 完了. Yes.
1: Or 还用吗?
0: 还用吗? Are you still using it?
1: Are you still using it?
0: Or you can ask them, have you finished using it?
1: 用完了吗? 用完了. So that means you need to learn more verbs
0: yes.
1: to use. That's why I say it's harder.
0: Yes, with the use of 完, you have to have a verb in front of 完 to asking if you finished that action.
1: Okay.
0: 用完.
1: 吃完了吗?
0: Yeah, 完了吗 would be the easiest way to ask any actions, I guess.
1: Okay,
0: yeah.
1: So the computer that you're using now, I can ask you, 你用完了吗?
0: Yes, 你用完了吗?
1: Okay, so you finished using this.
0: Yes, and also I think 完了 itself is a very interesting word because often, especially in spoken language, you can hear someone using 完了 to express their feeling of despair. For okay. example, 完了,我忘写作业了. Oh man, I forgot doing my homework.
1: Oh, I hear that, yeah, 完了 also means not just finished, but I guess it also means you forgot something, right?
0: It basically means that it's kind of a way to express your emotion at that time.
1: Mm-hmm.
0: And most of the time, that emotion is not very positive. It means something bad happened.
1: Mm.
0: For example, 完了,我忘了. Mm, I forgot.
1: I forgot, yeah.
0: And that exclamation you normally have in English in the front, you know, you have different versions of that. But in Chinese, it can be 完了,我忘了.
1: Mm, mm. Okay.
0: And also, it can go by the end of something. For example, 他完了,he's doomed.
1: 完了,oh, okay.
0: Mm.
1: That's not saying he forgot.
0: No, he forgot would be 他忘了.
1: Oh, 忘.
0: Mm.
1: So there's a G. So for pinyin, 忘 and 完了.
0: Yeah, there is a 完 doesn't have the G in the end.
1: Okay.
0: 忘 has the G in the end.
1: Okay.
0: W-A-N-G.
1: Okay, so hopefully our listeners out there can hear the difference because at first to me it sounded exactly the same, but there's a G, 완, and then 忘.
0: Yeah.
1: Got it.
0: Oh,
1: okay.
0: Yeah. For a lot of English speakers, they do sometimes struggle with the N and the N-G, the differences in pronunciation, right?
1: Right, right. Okay.
0: So 他完了 means he's doomed. For example, in a family,
1: he's finished.
0: Yeah, a boy did something bad and his siblings would tell him, you're doomed, 你完了.
1: Okay, that works. In English, it's simple. Like when someone says you're finished, that means that you're done.
0: Yeah, you're done. But also, 完了 can, like what we had in today's dialogue, 过完安检了, passed the security check.
1: Mm.
0: Right? And they have the 了 and the 完 and the 了 separately.
1: Hmm.
0: They have the 完 and something in between and then 了. It also makes sense.
1: Mm-hmm.
0: But also you can put them together as 完了 something else.
1: Okay.
0: For example, 我做完作业了.
1: 我做完. So 做 means to like do, right?
0: Yeah.
1: And then 完 means finished. So I finished doing
0: 作业.
1: Is that homework?
0: Yes.
1: Okay, so I finished doing my homework.
0: Yes, 我做完作业了. But it also makes sense if you say 我做完了作业. If you move the 了
1: okay.
0: in front of 作业, it still makes sense.
1: 做完了作业.
0: Mm-hmm. I finished doing my homework.
1: That's one thing about Chinese that's a little complicated because you can smooth things around and it still works, but then sometimes it doesn't.
0: Yeah, the rules in Chinese are not that much. It's both a blessing, I guess, and also a curse.
1: Yeah, I suppose so. Yeah. Okay. So if I want to say I finished work, can people normally just say 下班, right?
0: 下班.
1: But can you also say 我做完工作了?
0: Yes, perfect.
1: So
0: 太棒了. Yeah.
1: 太棒了.
0: 太棒了. So 完了, it's a versatile verb here. It's a versatile word here. It can follow a verb and that indicates the finished action here.
1: And then if I want to say dinner, how do I say dinner?
0: 晚饭.
1: 晚饭, so 我吃完, how do I say that?
0: 吃完晚饭了.
1: So there's two ones in this sentence, right? So 我吃完晚饭了.
0: I finished dinner.
1: Yeah.
0: 吃完晚饭了. Wow, you have two ones here, but still people would know. You're talking about dinner, 晚饭, and you just finished eating your 晚饭.
1: Okay.
0: And another one I think would be a little complicated is the use of 备.
1: 备, yes. Today we practiced that, and I think that that's necessary to note that something has been done.
0: Yeah.
1: In the
0: passive voice.
1: Okay.
0: For example, 热狗被吃了.
1: So the hot dog was eaten.
0: Yes. So 被吃了 is the passive voice here. Was eaten. When it comes to 被 sentence, the passive voice sentences in Chinese, it often indicates a negative feeling.
1: Okay.
0: Because apparently, for example, 热狗被吃了, you kind of can assume that it's being eaten unexpectedly. But I think the use of 被 sentence, the passive voice sentence, kind of the same with English expression as well, because in English, passive voice sentence is also not kind of preferred unless you want to emphasize something with this sentence, right? You normally won't be using these kind of sentence in your daily conversations, normally.
1: Normally, no.
0: Yeah. But the 被 sentence can be really useful. And I think grammatically is something every language learner has to come across at one point.
1: Yeah, thank you for sharing.
0: Yeah, it's okay. But I think today we're talking about checking at airports and railway stations. And we had a few useful words in the dialogue like 安检, security check.
1: Right.
0: Luggage, 行李.
1: 行李 or 行李?
0: 行李.
1: 行李, okay.
0: The second tone there.
1: 行李.
0: And also we have 超重, overweight.
1: 超重包?
0: 超重行李.
1: Oh, 超重. Okay.
0: Yeah, that's overweight. 超重.
1: And then what was the other one? The charger. What was that?
0: 充电宝.
1: Yeah, 充电宝. I think that's another one that's quite useful.
0: Yeah, yeah. Just remember, you should keep your 充电宝 in your 随身携带行李.
1: 随身携带行李. 行李. Okay. Yeah, the carry-on luggage.
0: The carry-on luggage. And that brings us to the end of today's Takeaway Chinese. I'm Feifei with Tony Reed in the studio. For more episodes of the show, you can visit our website at radio.cgtn.com and go to the column podcast. 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
1: Now the news. I'm Wen Jie. An Iranian foreign ministry spokesperson says a scheduled meeting between Iranian and U.S. delegations in Switzerland has been postponed. Ismail Baghai says planning is underway for another one in the coming days. The spokesperson says consultations for the next phase of talks are ongoing through mediators, and a new date will be announced once conditions are set. Iran, the United States, and Pakistan early Monday announced the finalization of the MOU on ending the war in the region on all fronts, including Lebanon, following weeks of negotiations. U.S. President Donald Trump said Friday that he expects Iran to agree to a final deal within 60 days of the signing of the MOU. Earlier on Friday, Trump told NBC News that he had spoken with Israeli leaders and urged them to agree to a ceasefire with Hezbollah. The U.S. State Department said that a new round of talks between Israel and Lebanon will be held in Washington, D.C. next week. Lebanese authorities say Israeli airstrikes left at least 47 people dead and over 90 others injured across Lebanon from midnight until Friday afternoon. Lebanon's Public Health Emergency Operations Center said the strikes hit multiple areas in southern and eastern Lebanon, including the districts of Nabatieh, Tyre, and Baalbek. The strikes came despite the recently signed U.S.-Iran Memorandum of Understanding, which stipulates an end to military operations on all fronts, including Lebanon. Meanwhile, Israel's Channel 12 reported Friday, citing an Israeli official, that Israel and Hezbollah had reached a ceasefire agreement. Egyptian Foreign Minister Badr Abdelati will meet his Pakistani, Saudi, and Turkish counterparts in Cairo on Sunday. Egypt's foreign ministry said Abdelati will hold a quadrilateral meeting with the three ministers, followed by an expanded session of talks and a joint press conference. The countries have been mediating talks between Iran and the United States. A senior WHO official says healthcare workers were among the first people infected when the current Ebola outbreak began in the Democratic Republic of the Congo. The WHO emergency director said 75 healthcare workers had contracted Ebola since the outbreak was officially declared on May 15th, and 17 of them had died. Marie-Roseline Belizaire said other diseases, particularly malaria, continue to pose serious health challenges and should not be overlooked. She said China has deployed a medical team to support response efforts, while Uganda is preparing to send one as well. China has donated a set of equipment to Madagascar to strengthen the country's capacities in weather forecasting, climate monitoring, and early warning to better respond to natural disasters. The donation includes a set of meteorological and information technology equipment. The United Nations Development Program said China has made contributions to strengthening climate resilience in Madagascar. In football, the United States secured a place in the knockout stage of the FIFA World Cup after defeating Australia 2-0 in a Group D match on Friday. The victory gave the Americans 6 points from their opening two matches. Australia remains on 3 points and will face Paraguay in its final group stage match as it seeks qualification for the next round. The United States will conclude its Group D campaign against Turkey. The China National Opera House has performed Giacomo Puccini's opera Turandot at Bulgaria's National Palace of Culture in Sofia. The production remained faithful to the original masterpiece while incorporating Chinese artistic elements. Sofia was the fourth stop on the Opera House's European tour, marking the centenary of Turandot's premiere. The tour previously visited the capitals of Moldova and Romania, as well as Plovdiv, Bulgaria's second-largest city. The 2026 Chinese Film Festival has opened in Athens, showcasing a diverse lineup of

0: of contemporary Chinese films. The four-day event offers Greek audiences a glimpse into China's vibrant film industry and contemporary culture. The film archive institutions of the two countries also signed a deal to enhance collaboration in film preservation, cultural exchange, and industry development. The Greek Film Festival is scheduled to take place in Beijing next year. And that's the news. I'm Wen Jie.
1: Heat is in proportion to the want of true knowledge. This is the heat.
2: Can the initial peace agreement between the United States and Iran succeed with major challenges still unresolved? Hello, everyone. I'm Asiye Namdar in for Anna Knight. Just days after the United States and Iran signed a memorandum of understanding to end the war, the agreement is already under stress. U.S. President Donald Trump signed a copy of the initial agreement while attending a dinner in France, capping off the G7 summit this week. And Iran's President Masoud Pezeshkian signed the document in Tehran. The 14-point memorandum calls for lifting of U.S. blockade on Iran and the opening of the Strait of Hormuz. It also calls for an end to military operations on all fronts, including Lebanon. But continued Israeli assaults on Lebanon are raising serious questions about the future of the deal. For an Iranian perspective, let me turn to journalist and Middle East affairs expert Mohammad Khatibi, and he joins us from the Iranian capital, Tehran. Mohammad, welcome to the program. What is the Iranian government? We're glad you're here. What is the Iranian government saying about this memorandum of understanding signed between the two sides? And we understand the two sides were supposed to meet in Geneva to begin the next round of discussions. That has now been postponed. What are Iranian officials saying about that, if anything?
3: So there were different viewpoints inside Iran, and different officials have told different viewpoints, and Iran's leader has distanced himself from the deal, and he said that he is not okay with it and he is skeptical of the deal. And it was the president and the Supreme National Security Council were in charge of this negotiation, and he put the responsibility on the president Pezeshkian's shoulder, and he said that they should commit a really hard questions. And also, President Pezeshkian is trying to say that he is also skeptical, but the negotiations are really important. And he said that Iran needs that negotiations for the economic recovery of Iran and the war to end. There is different viewpoints. Some in Iran are skeptical and some are hopeful that this negotiations will help and solve economic problems inside Iran. There are important issues that are sticking points, and the issue of Lebanon is one of them. Iran has been saying that the war should stop in all fronts, including Lebanon. And as we know, today was the negotiations period, but Iran postponed it because of the Israeli attacks in southern Lebanon. So Iran is still insisting on that issue of war stopping in all fronts. Also, there are some ambiguities in the MOU, including how the United States will deal with the Strait of Hormuz and the blockade. And I don't think that Iran will let go that right now. It is insisting to enrich, which the Trump administration seems to be accepting in some way, because Iran will not let go that red line.
2: Mohammad, let me interrupt you, but clearly Iran had to make some concessions for President Pezeshkian to put his signature on it. What were some of those concessions?
3: I think Iran is trying to show the United States and everyone else that it does not want to take hostage Strait of Hormuz, and it wants that strait to be open, as seen during the war. And Iran allowed some ships from different countries, including China, Turkey, and India, to pass through. And I don't think that Iran wants to get huge amounts of toll or money from the ships passing by. But Iran wants to enforce some kind of monitoring system, which allows Iran to influence the passage of ships there. Also, about the nuclear issue, Iran is ready to, according to rumors, halt its enriching program

0: for some time, maybe 3 to 5 years, and also dilute its enriched uranium, high-level enriched uranium, about 400 kilograms of uranium. And I think that Iran is willing to accept aggressive inspections by the IAEA, and that is another concession. However, Iran is insisting on some key points to do these commitments. Iran wants its frozen assets by the United States to be released, and that can happen if the United States drops its maximalist demand of zero enrichment. Also, Iran wants the sanction removal, and I think that this MOU is a good step forward in that issue.
1: Yeah, and I have the initial agreement in front of me, this 14-point memorandum of understanding. Before we let you go, talk about the mood in Iran among Iranians who have endured economic hardships. What are they saying? And how much of a problem is distrust still between the two sides?
0: So the distrust is really big. It has been 47 years of adversary between Iran and the United States, and I don't think that two or three negotiation sessions will solve that problem. But many people in Iran hope that this will help solve the problem between Iran and the United States. However, so many people are skeptical, just like I said about the officials. They think that U.S. may use this period of negotiations to buy time and prepare for another round of escalation and another round of attack against Iran. The important issue that they are talking about is the role of Israel, which I think that wants this deal to be failing and wants to torpedo this deal because of its expansionist policies in the region. And it does not want the situation to stabilize because destabilization is beneficial for Israelis.
1: All right. Mohammad Khatibi joining us from Tehran. Thank you, Mohammad.
0: Thank you very much.
1: And for more analysis, I'm joined now by Robert Pape. He's a professor of political science at the University of Chicago, also the author of the Substack, The Escalation Trap. Professor, welcome to the program. The start of U.S.-Iran negotiations has already been delayed in Switzerland. Israel is continuing its military operation, its military occupation, if you will, in southern Lebanon. How worried are you that Lebanon could derail this entire agreement?
2: I'm actually quite concerned. I've been concerned about the agreement from the get-go since over a week when we started to see the details. And here's the reason why. You see, most people are looking at this as a deal for money to open the strait, as if it's just a straight bribe and we're going to give money to the government of Iran. They're going to open the strait, and that's because all the government of Iran wants is money. Well, that I think is way too narrow. And when you read the MOU, and this started with the very versions, all the versions, and now the official version, this is more than just simply money to open the strait. This is essentially a roadmap for Iran becoming the dominant power in the region. And that is very different than just simply money. And that's why these clauses about Lebanon, other issues related to the Gulf states, that's why they're in here. They're not in here. Lebanon is not in here about money. And it's also not just simply about an issue related to ideology. What you see in this 14 points that has been agreed to is that Iran is now carving out a sphere of influence as a rising power. It has now gained the power over the Strait of Hormuz. It can close it and open it whenever it wants. The next step in becoming a regional hegemon is to define and enforce a sphere of influence. And that's exactly what Iran has been doing, even weeks before the MOU was signed. That's the importance of Lebanon. That's the importance of Hezbollah. They are protecting their ally. For decades, it's been Hezbollah that's doing the bidding of Iran. This is the other way around. And what you are seeing is Iran is becoming a regional hegemon. It will take over a year. This will not happen overnight. But as part of that process, the MOU is a roadmap for that. And they're following down that roadmap. I think this is going to be quite hard for Israel to swallow. I think it's going to be very difficult for the United States ultimately to swallow. And I think, though, in order to understand what's happening, we have to understand what the MOU represents.
1: And what does it represent?
2: It represents the roadmap for Iran becoming the dominant power in the region, the dominant power that we, in international politics terms, call a regional hegemon. It controls 20% of the world's oil already. The next step is a sphere of influence, and that means changing the balance of power between Israel and Iran. Before the Iran war, it was Israel that looked like the aspiring hegemon in the region.
1: Wow.
2: Now, after the Iran war, Israel's been received a major defeat, the United States a major defeat. Now it's Iran who's rising, and Iran is literally using the MOU as a tool to gain more
1: understood
2: power.
1: Understood. So I what you're saying, even though Iran may have emerged from this war militarily weakened, economically battered, it is strategically much, much stronger here.
2: It's strategically much stronger after the war, and it's gaining power with the MOU. It has not crested. Its power is not crested. Its power is continuing to rise, and the key test of that will be in Lebanon.
1: President Donald Trump, when this war first started, repeatedly demanded Iran's unconditional total surrender. Looking at the terms of this agreement, Professor, it doesn't seem that what they got was total surrender here.
2: No, it's not a surrender by Iran. If anything, it's a surrender by the United States. This MOU represents a clear strategic defeat. And you can say that because Iran presented almost the same 14 points in the middle of April when we had the initial part of the ceasefire. Donald Trump said, no way, not acceptable. Well, these 14 points, almost point for point, are those 14 points Trump rejected in April. So this is just clear evidence that it's Trump who moved, not Iran.
1: Professor, congressional criticism has come from all corners of Capitol Hill. Both Democrats and Republicans have expressed concerns about the agreement. Republican Senator Bill Cassidy called this deal the worst foreign policy blunder in decades. Is he right?
2: Oh, he's absolutely right. This is the worst foreign policy blunder since the Vietnam War. And this may even eclipse the Vietnam War in terms of its lasting impact, negative impact on the world. You see, with Vietnam, once the United States left Vietnam, that was an ignominious defeat. Here, we have an ignominious, essentially, surrender with the MOU, but the consequences go on and on. President Trump wants this off-ramp. It's not there yet, and it may not be there because Iran is demanding more concessions and specifically holding United States' feet to the fire with Israel.
1: Professor Pape, how much do you think economic pressures, inflation in this country, Americans struggling, gas prices soaring, how much did that drive President Trump to finally basically say, yes, we got to do this? Because he was clearly frustrated the longer this war went on for.
2: I believe it's quite clear that President Trump was concerned about the world's economy, including the U.S. economy, going over a cliff in the next 6 weeks, next 2 months. He even said as much, that he was worried about oil inventories running out in 4 weeks. So it's not so much the price of gas today. He's worried if this goes on and the strait continues to be closed, the price of gas will shoot up from here and we'll go from a mild recession to something much worse.
1: As you and I have talked about this before, this is a memorandum of understanding. It's first part of negotiations and talks on much more complicated issues like sanctions, like the entire nuclear issue. Those still have to be resolved. How much of a problem or obstacle are those talks going to be? I mean, these are not easy matters. JCPOA, back in 2015, it took years to reach that agreement.
2: These issues, the nuclear issue, is getting further pushed to the back burner because of the issues related to Lebanon and the immediate concern of just simply the MOU holding. So it's only been a day since President Trump and the president of Iran.

0: have signed the MOU, and already the talks have fallen apart. Maybe they can be stitched back together. But this means that we are even further away than we were yesterday from the hopes that Iran will somehow give up its nuclear material, which I think was always really quite a delusional idea.
1: Vice President J.D. Vance, one of the biggest vocal supporters of Israel, professor, has been rather sharp with his criticism, criticizing Israeli cabinet members who've been very, very down, if you will, on this agreement between Iran and the United States. Are you starting to see growing divisions between Israel and its closest allies? And what are the implications?
0: Well, there are obviously big divisions because you have the Vice President of the United States not just shouting but threatening Israel to essentially, what his words mean is he's threatening Israel to have its funds cut off. That's a very, very big step to go. And this is the first time I think we have seen this from a Republican president since maybe you have to go back to the early 1990s with the first President Bush. So this has been quite some time before we've seen talk like this. So yes, there are divisions, but I also just want to point out that if this deal falls apart, then what that's going to do is it's going to essentially put the doves both in the United States and in Iran in the hot seat, and they will be now under pressure from the hawks in both countries to resume the conflict. So this is not just about short-term divisions, interesting politics between the U.S. and Israel. What you are watching in real time is how ceasefires fall apart, then the doves in both countries that wanted to put it together, and J.D. Vance now counts as a dove, they end up getting marginalized, and who takes over? The folks who wanted to do more escalation in the first place. And if you listen to the Supreme Leader in Iran's statement yesterday, that's exactly what he's doing with the President of Iran. He's saying, look, I don't agree with this. This is the Supreme Leader. I don't agree with this agreement. I'm doing it because the President of Iran has assured me the United States will hold up its end of the bargain, but he's going to demand that's true. Doesn't that sound like President Trump talking to J.D. Vance? Both of them are setting it up. If the deal comes apart, we may be going back to military pressure.
1: Wow. And stepping back with the big picture, Professor, what is the biggest lesson for the United States, for Iran, for Israel? What is the biggest lesson learned from this conflict, from this war that lasted over 100 days?
0: Yeah, the biggest lesson is the inverse of the 1991 Gulf War. In 1991, we came out of that war 43 days where America appeared militarily dominant and could do that anywhere in the world. This is the exact opposite. The United States has come out of this not just with a defeat, but looking impotent, looking too weak. It's not just that does America have the will to help an ally. Now it doesn't have the capability to help an ally.
1: All right, we're going to have to leave it there. Professor Robert Pape, thank you.
0: Thank you for having me.
1: And for more now, joining me from London is Yossi Mecklenburg. He's a senior consulting fellow with the Middle East and North Africa program at Chatham House. And here in Washington, we're joined by Edmond Gharib. He's an academic and Middle East expert. Gentlemen, welcome to the program. Edmond, let me begin with you. One of the key provisions of this memorandum of understanding between U.S. and Iran. It calls for an immediate and permanent end to military operations on all fronts, including Lebanon. Clearly, that is not happening, despite reports of some kind of ceasefire between Israel and Hezbollah. We've seen past ceasefires between the two sides fall apart. My question to you is, how central is Lebanon to the success or failure of this initial agreement?
2: I think Lebanon is central, is becoming more and more so than it was in the beginning. I think what we are seeing now is that the Israelis, for example, are continuing to attack Lebanon. This is likely to undermine the agreement, or this is perhaps at least one of the main purposes behind the Israeli leadership's stand, because they believe that that might undermine the agreement that's taking place between the United States and Iran. They say they are not part of the agreement. They are saying that they are not likely to withdraw. This is raising tensions between the United States and Israel. And I think the Israeli leadership, they are reaching a point where they believe that what President Trump is doing now is undermining them and undermining their efforts to continue with this war. They want to continue with the war. So far, they have not been able to, neither they nor the U.S. have been able to achieve their objectives, which were mainly to bring about a downfall of the Iranian regime and later on with the rise of the issue of Hormuz, open the Hormuz Strait. And Israel has its own ambitions to expand its territorial control. They have taken areas, parts of Lebanon, parts of Syria, and they hope to have more, at least the right wing, which supports the prime minister.
1: All right, well, Yossi, let me turn to you. We're already seeing negotiations between the two sides delayed in Switzerland. What is going to happen with this deal if Israel does not back down from its military operation, from its expanding occupation in southern Lebanon? This offensive, Israel says it's for self-defense. They're saying they need to defend themselves from continued rocket attacks from Hezbollah. More than nearly 4,000 people have been killed since Israel began this operation in March. Back to my original question, what's going to happen if Israel does not back down?
2: So I think we need to separate between several things. The first one is that the legitimate Israeli concerns about the Hezbollah and the Iranian intervention within Lebanon. At the end of the day, it was a Hezbollah decision on 8th of October 2023 to join Hamas and 28th of February this year to join Iran and attack Israel. So this is a legitimate concern by Israel that this won't happen again. It's important that Iran won't be involved in what's happening in Lebanon. Lebanon will be left to run the country without any intervention, not Israel, not Syria, not Iran. Then if Israel is using Lebanon to undermine the MOU and further agreement that will derive from that, that's a different question, you know, because with this specific government that is more interested, is more invested in continuing wars than resolving it. So at the end of the day, when they negotiate, whether in Geneva or anywhere else, the agreement, it's important that by the end of this agreement, Israel can withdraw to the international border between Israel and Lebanon. The military, the Lebanese army, takes over all the territory, all the way to the border, and then Hezbollah is not beyond the Litani River. I think if all of this happens together, it will undermine Israel's any justification either to occupy any territory in Lebanon or to continue with bombing. But as long as the Hezbollah is not only a political force, but also a military force within Lebanon that can threaten Israel, I think it will never be stable there.
1: Let me move on to Vice President J.D. Vance. He has pushed back forcefully against criticism of this agreement by coming from Israel, coming from members of Benjamin Netanyahu.
2: Has been the main friend, the only friend of Israel. And I think there is a growing concern among some of the Israeli leaders and the supporters of Israel in the United States about this, primarily because there has been a shift in public opinion in the United States and even among some of the congressional members. And that is concerning Israel. They are also very much concerned about the role that social media has played in showing what has been happening, what Israel has been doing, both in Gaza and the West Bank, in Lebanon and other areas as well. And I think that is raising a great deal of concern among some American leaders and as well as among the American public, including many Jewish Americans who are very much concerned about Israel's fate, about Israel's future. And they believe that what Israel is doing is not helping Israel and it's not really improving its standing among the American people.
1: Yeah. Gentlemen, we're going to have to leave it there. Yossi Mecklenburg, Edmund Gharib, thank you so much. And thank you. This edition of The Heat, I'm Asiye Namdar in Washington.
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8: Hello and welcome to World Insight with me, Tian Wei. The Swiss Federal Department of Foreign Affairs announced that the talks between the United States and Iran scheduled for Friday in Birkenstock have been cancelled, according to local media. The mountain resort in Switzerland had been designated as the venue for initial negotiations between the two countries on the implementation of their agreement. Iran and the United States announced the finalization of the Memorandum of Understanding, or MOU, to end the war on all fronts, including Lebanon. And the two presidents signed the MOU electronically early Thursday. It covers several key areas, including the cessation of hostilities, maritime security and navigation, reconstruction and economic assistance, sanctions relief, nuclear-related commitments, and an executive mechanism. It also extends the ceasefire by 60 days so both sides can negotiate a permanent peace deal. However, despite the official signing of the U.S.-Iran MOU, Israel continues its strikes on southern Lebanon this week. So, what caused the scheduled talks to stall, and what does this reveal mean for all parties involved, and in what areas can Iran and the United States still engage in further detailed negotiations in the future, we hope? Let's loop in our panelists. Joining us, our panelists from different parts of the world in Cambridge, the United States, Jim Walsh, Senior Research Associate at the Massachusetts Institute of Technology Security Studies Program. In Singapore, James Dorsey, Adjunct Senior Fellow at Singapore's School of International Studies. In Beijing, Wang Jin, Director for the Center of International Strategic Studies with Northwest University of China. Last but certainly not least, in Tehran, Sayed Mohammad Mirandi, Professor of Literature and Orientalism with the Tehran University. Gentlemen, welcome to the program. Now, we all know the negotiation likely to take place in Switzerland have been postponed, to say the least. What do you think, Professor Mirandi, is the direct reason for this? What does that say to you about future possibility of real negotiations between your country, Iran, and the United States?
9: The United States has failed to abide by its commitments already. The degree of dishonesty of the Trump regime is quite extraordinary. They haven't even waited for the agreement for the ink to dry, and Trump has declared that he will not hand over Iranian money. The White House has just put out a tweet saying Iran is finished. The Israeli regime is carrying out genocidal strikes across Lebanon. A friend of mine, who is actually a postdoc at a very prestigious university in Beijing, his father-in-law was just murdered 2-3 hours ago in his home in southern Lebanon, which was bombed. He and 5-6 other people were slaughtered in that attack. So it's the reality of the United States, which it doesn't surprise us. We never expected the Americans to abide by their commitments. We all recall that just a year ago, we were at the anniversary of the 12-day war. Just a year ago, we were negotiating with the United States, and they were secretly preparing for war against us. And this war, too, began as Iran and the United States were negotiating. Mm-hmm. And the foreign minister of Oman said that progress had been made, and we were attacked. And now we see the United States behaving in the same manner as before. So these are circumstances, these sort of circumstances prevent any deal from being implemented, and it's going to prevent the global economy from
8: All right.
9: Going back to normal, the Netanyahu and Trump, who were wrecking the global economy, are continuing to wreck the global economy.
8: Mr. Walsh, you certainly see the perspective coming from your Iranian colleague. Your thoughts on this? You've been following on the issue of Iran and many other related topics over the decades.
2: Yes, and Professor Morandi and I have had many discussions over these 20 years, mm-hmm. and now, unfortunately, both arrive at this moment in history, which is far worse than it has been at any point in the past. So I agree that naturally Iran is going to assume that either the agreement won't be implemented, the MOU, in part because Israel will seek to defeat it, undermine it with attacks in Lebanon, or just because Trump might change his mind. So if you're sitting in Tehran, of course you're going to sign the agreement, but assume it's not going to last. And frankly, I'm sort of skeptical. You know, the 60-day clock started when they signed it, 60 days to negotiate the entire nuclear issue that took years for Obama to negotiate. I don't think that's going to happen. I don't think it will happen, and it will just get pushed off. I do think, however, that the core of this, I'm going to call it a separation agreement rather than a diplomatic deal, this separation agreement where we have lifting the blockade and lifting, allowing passage in the Strait of Hormuz, I think that's likely to stick. And basically what we're seeing is the U.S. slow motion or fast motion sort of walking away from the entire problem.
8: It started from the U.S. unable to rein in its ally, Israel, with the latter's attacking Lebanon, and therefore reactions very strongly coming from Iran, as in the earlier both negotiations, MOUs, and possibly future agreements. Lebanon, the security of it, is an important part. So, Mr. Walsh, how much, many would ask, the U.S. has its impact on Israel, or the U.S., the current administration, does not want to exercise that impact?
2: Well, I think we're going to put that to a test. Trump is of the view that he's in charge of everything and believes that he can order Israel to back down, and he has gotten them. You know, what's happened is we've had a series of sort of false steps towards a ceasefire. When you're on the verge of a ceasefire, you see Israel increasing its military activity to secure gains before the ceasefire holds, and then Trump saying, stop, you got to stop. But now in Israel, there's a domestic political piece here, there's an election. Netanyahu is being criticized from the right, saying he's not tough enough. It's not clear where the Israeli public is after, you know, all these years of traumatizing war. So I think for the first time ever, there is some question about the future of the U.S.-Israeli relationship. Trump is the sort of person where he could just walk away. But I think Israel realizes that they depend on the U.S. for military supply. And, you know, right now Europe is focused on Russia. So it's still hard to believe that this is going to lead to a break, but we are in uncertain waters in the U.S.-Israeli relationship like we've never seen before.
8: Professor Morandi, how do you see, as your colleague Mr. Walsh clearly illustrated, that both of you were in this kind of discussion over the past decade? So what does that say about the current U.S. administration's power in perspective?

0: persuading its ally Israel. How much does Iran originally has about this MOU and the U.S. willingness to exercise it? According to, as we know, Iran's supreme leader, Mujtaba Khamenei, he posted on X suggesting that the MOU signing, saying he had granted permission for it, but held a very different personal view only when the Iranian president provided a guarantee that he eventually signed on it. But of course, it's a very different story now if you look at it. So, Professor Morandi, your thoughts on this?
1: I think Ayatollah Mujtaba Khamenei was correct. He said basically what he was saying was that he did not believe that the United States will commit itself to the deal and that he was skeptical. And of course, that's what we see. The United States said that they're going to force the Israeli regime to halt the genocide. But of course, the United States is a key ally of the Israeli regime. The United States facilitated the ongoing genocide and facilitates the ongoing genocide in Gaza, the slaughter of God knows how many people in Gaza, maybe in the hundreds of thousands. It was done with U.S. help. They were in this together. And the same is true in Lebanon. So without the United States, the Israeli regime cannot carry out these atrocities. But Trump obviously has no intention of doing what he promised to do, and that's a part of the agreement. Mm. And in addition, as I said, Trump just said he's not going to release Iranian stolen funds. And the White House retweeted that or reposted that in online. So I'm increasingly suspicious that any part of the deal will be able to remain intact, because Iran is not going to allow the United States to get away with these violations and then carry out its side of the bargain. It's just, I think it's unthinkable.
0: Mr. Dorsey, if you take a look at some of the rhetorics by the U.S. administration, for example, the vice president, including the president, have been over the past 48 hours criticizing Israel for what it did. Now, do you see those only as rhetorics, or are they serious criticism that's likely to lead to somewhere, both in terms of the U.S. impact on Israel as to what to do, and also on the relationship between the two?
2: I think all of these issues are being put to the test at this moment on the ground in Lebanon.
0: Yeah.
2: Hezbollah basically sees this as an opportunity to force an Israeli withdrawal from Lebanon. It also sees it as an opportunity to put Iran to the test, to what degree Iran is serious about not negotiating unless the ceasefire holds in all parts of the Middle East, particularly Lebanon and Iran. The Israelis obviously see this as a way of undermining the whole process, and it's their opportunity. So how this plays out and the degree to which the United States, and I think you also have to keep in mind, the Iranians have interpreted the first article of the Memorandum of Understanding, which mentions Lebanon three times, and speaks about the territorial integrity of the country.
0: Yeah.
2: The Iranians have interpreted that as meaning an Israeli withdrawal from Lebanon. The Americans, in response to Iranian pressure on at least two occasions or three occasions in the last 2 weeks, have responded first by trying to halt the bombing of Beirut, then by saying that all fighting in Lebanon should stop. And then the remarks that we got both by Trump at the end of the G7 meeting.
0: Right, indeed. Not only that, but also the nuclear material, as we know. On the nuclear question, the MOU originally signed by both sides, talk about Iran, quote, reaffirms that it shall not procure or develop nuclear weapons, and that both sides, quote, have agreed to resolve the disposition of stockpiled enriched material pursuant to a mechanism that will be eventually mutually agreed upon. Become a big question mark given what is happening right now. Both sides now are reluctant to come back to the negotiation table as a result of many things happening in between. So let me go to you, Mr. Walsh. once again, on the nuclear issue that's been there for decades, many rounds of negotiations inside the United States now, increasing comparison between what this administration has been doing and the earlier, especially Obama administration, on the issue. Any takeaway about that?
3: They've pushed it off. I'd be surprised. 60 days will pass, and this MOU will either crash and burn or it'll survive. But even at the end of 60 days, my prediction is they are not going to get a nuclear deal done, and so they'll extend it. That's in the MOU. They can extend it. They can extend it forever. But as I said, I think this is primarily not about those issues. It's primarily a swap for no blockade, for no closing of the straits. And I think the U.S. is getting ready to walk out of town and doesn't really care about agreements that much. If the straits open, do they really care about what happens in the Middle East? I don't think Trump does. So he's threatened to pull out of NATO. He keeps edging closer to pull out of NATO. And this, especially if he's arguing with Netanyahu, what is keeping Trump in the Middle East? I don't know what it is. I think this may be the beginning of them walking away, in which case all that other stuff is going to have to be settled up by the warring parties in the region, which is now set aflame. So basically, Trump has lit a match on the region. He's going to walk away, leaving it in far worse shape, where everyone is worse off. Iran's worse off. Israel's worse off. Lebanon's worse off. The kingdom's worse off. Everyone is worse off. But now Trump is going to say, whatever, man, I'm out of here. That's what we're looking at.
0: Professor Mirandi, knowing what already happened over the past few rounds, now, what is the most pragmatic plan Iran possibly at this moment already has in mind? What is the latest give and take, and what is the next step for Iran and for the region in Iran's perspective?
1: Well, if the agreement fails, then obviously Iran is not bound to any of its provisions. And Iran will go back to controlling the Strait of Hormuz, and it will receive fees for those ships that want to pass through. And Iran will probably demand reparations from Saudi Arabia, Qatar, Bahrain, the Emirates, and Kuwait for their role in the murder of thousands of Iranians. So
0: what about nuclear materials?
1: The Iranians are not going to hand over nuclear material to the United States. But we have to remember the history of what happened. The reason why Iran enriched uranium at 60% was because the United States, under Trump in his first term, he tore up the deal. And then the Europeans, contrary to the promise, paid Trump and imposed maximum pressure sanctions. So for 2 years, the Iranians did not restart their nuclear program. And I know you know this, but I'm saying this for your audience. Iran for 2 years waited, despite that maximum pressure sanctions, until fully operating their nuclear program. But then Iran, in order to put pressure on the United States and the Europeans, of course, the Europeans back then had carried more weight, and now they're not really all that important. But in order to put pressure on them to come back to the negotiating table, they enriched uranium at 60%. So the enriched uranium at 60% is basically the doing of Trump himself.
0: Jin, Mr. Wang, sitting in China, of course, is not direct parties involved, but China has been trying, together with other countries, to play a role in bringing both parties to come together, for example, with China's friend Pakistan. Now, the reality, what does it say to China about the nature of this relationship between the U.S. and Iran, and about the complexity of issues it's likely not only reflect, but also lead to after this?
4: Of course, I think from China's understanding, we expect and we hope that the peace could be maintained because it actually benefits everybody, including the regional camp. Of course, China would be included. And also the second one that we hope that the peace opportunities could be enhanced by the negotiation possibilities and the negotiation tables held in Switzerland. And also given that we know that this kind of the distrust and divisions between United States and Iran are still very salient. But we hope, of course, China hopes that the negotiation
0: process could be... But as you know, those hopes have probably popped already at this moment. So how is China looking at the situation?

0: pragmatically speaking, because China's interests, certainly with others, are all related to this. I mean, the world, you could argue, is related to this.
1: Well, saying that, Tianwei, I know that you what you mentioned. So, I cannot represent the whole China. I'm not the official Chinese government. But I want to say that, actually, let's be frank, the deal itself, per se, is not so successful. The deal is the starting point. And if we look at what happened during the past, 1 year, what happened in the Gaza Strip, they have the phase one, phase two, phase three, but then phase one started, it means that the war ended. So what happened next? No breakthrough. So what happened in the other parts of the world, they were always kind of the phase one, phase two, phase three, but then when the kind of the ceasefire was maintained, then no breakthrough followed. So I think this will happen again. In the deal per se signed by the United States and Iran is just the very, very opportunity for the both sides to finalize the ceasefire with a text. So that's why the both leaders could sign their names to say that, okay, now the war is over, let's start the negotiation process. But the negotiation process could lead to nowhere. So that's why China's stance, as I say, is always clear. We hope that the peace could be maintained. We hope that the possibilities of negotiation could make some breakthrough. But let's be frank, we have to face the difficulty and the obstacles. Difficulty and obstacles, of course, come out of the many dimensions. But we have to be confident because we have no other choices. If the war comes back, everybody will be negatively and strongly negatively affected. So I think that's why China would stand together with not only Pakistan, but also the regional countries and the international community to help them, I mean, United States and Iran, to go back to the negotiation table to find opportunities for peace as expected by everybody.
0: Mm. Mr. Dorsey, as Mr. Wang explained, we have no other choice but have to work on it continuously, despite of the latest setback. Mr. Dorsey, the world's fate is hanging on this. The Strait of Hormuz, for example, extremely important. The peace and stability in the Middle East, many issues are related to this. What does the latest once again say to the rest of the world about the nature of this issue and also about the fallout, as we are already seeing after both sides failed to come together as earlier planned, even the lasting impact for the region?
2: What I'm saying is there's one more reason why I think this may all come to naught, and that's a domestic reason. If you look at the balance of the Memorandum of Understanding, and if you were to express that in World Cup terms, it's Iran 1, America 0. Essentially, Iran got what it wanted, and Trump got what he had. The language in which Iran pledges not to develop, acquire, or produce a nuclear weapon is word for word the language of Article 3 of the 2015 international agreement that curbed Iran's nuclear program. The Strait of Hormuz was open before the war. It was closed because of the war. I think the result of all of this is going to be that you're not going to see, and certainly not immediately or in the foreseeable future, a withdrawal from U.S. forces from the Gulf. That is to say, those forces that were not added in advance of the assault on Yemen. But what you are going to see is a restructuring. The Gulf states are going to want it to be much more conditional, much more consultative, and at the same time, they're going to diversify in terms of relations, defense relationships with China, with Pakistan, with Europe, with Turkey. Mm-hmm. But I don't think that you're going to see an immediate withdrawal. The Gulf, ultimately, you're going to see some sort of regional security arrangement that is negotiated by the Gulf states and Iran. Keep in mind that Iran and the Gulf states, dictated by geography, have a Catholic marriage. There's no divorce. Mm. They have to find a modus vivendi.
0: Well, as both sides earlier have expressed their hope that there might be a memorandum likely to be signed, there might be even an agreement within a framework of negotiation. We see other countries already rush to send their congratulatory remarks to both sides. For example, earlier the G7 summit just wrapped up, about which leaders coming from the UK, France, Germany, and Italy signed what they're they are already ready to lift the sanctions once the deal is reached and many other issues. So now, Mr. Wang, how are you observing the latest situation? And how do you see this is likely also another chance of division, apparently, between the United States and its allies across the Atlantic? As we know, Europe pretty much depends on the energy source coming from the Middle East.
1: Well, I think the as you mentioned, the congratulations rhetorics from the different words towards both United States and Iran over the signature of the deal is a kind of the encouragement, because actually everybody is trying to bring the United States and Iran back to the negotiation table from the battlefield that has already lasted for more than 100 days. Mm-hmm. So it's not an easy task, because the hatred, hostilities, and division were grown up between the two sides. So it's not an easy task. So that's why it's a big achievement. But the problem, as you mentioned, that a lot of divisions will continue. For example, the divisions over how to define the so-called free passage of the Strait of Hormuz, because the United States has one understanding, but Iran has another kind of understanding. And also how to define the so-called peaceful utilization of nuclear capability. Mm-hmm. United States has one definition. Iran has the other. And how to define the regional peace. Iran has definition, and also United States has another definition. So that means a lot of ambiguities were grown up in the future negotiation table, and these ambiguities will further lead to different divisions inside their own countries. So that's why it would not be an easy task, and a lot of the divisions were further grown up, and that's why we need a lot more encouragement from the international community.
0: Before we go, we only have 10 seconds time for everybody possible. So what do you think you will watch very closely as to where things are going in the next couple of days? Let's just say that. Professor Morandi.
3: I think it's obvious. One thing that seems to be missing in this discussion is that this is not an issue about both sides. The United States invaded Iran. It slaughtered thousands of Iranians with the help of neighbors in the Persian Gulf. And the Israeli regime is carrying out genocide in Gaza and simultaneously in Lebanon. Okay. There's not a debate where the two sides both have some rights and both sides have made mistakes. One side is criminal.
0: That's all the time we have for today. If you'd like to know more, search World Insight or check out our YouTube channel. Follow us on X and Facebook. I want to thank our panelists. I'm Tian Wei on behalf of the team. Thanks for being with me.

0: From north to south, east to west, people in China are chasing their dreams and leaving their mark. Want to know how they beat the odds and made a difference? Footprints brings you the true life stories of their journeys.
1: Ever wondered what's actually going on in Africa through the perspective of an African? How are things really going between China and Africa? What's the narrative of this relationship? Well, get a perspective with China-Africa Talk. Hear from African diplomats, entrepreneurs,

0: Now the news, I'm Wen Jie. An Iranian foreign ministry spokesperson says a scheduled meeting between Iranian and U.S. delegations in Switzerland has been postponed. Ismail Baghai says planning is underway for another one in the coming days. The spokesperson says consultations for the next phase of talks are ongoing through mediators, and a new date will be announced once conditions are set. Iran, the United States, and Pakistan early Monday announced the finalization of the MOU on ending the war in the region on all fronts, including Lebanon, following weeks of negotiations. U.S. President Donald Trump said Friday that he expects Iran to agree to a final deal within 60 days of the signing of the MOU. Earlier on Friday, Trump told NBC News that he had spoken with Israeli leaders and urged them to agree to a ceasefire with Hezbollah. The U.S. State Department said that a new round of talks between Israel and Lebanon will be held in Washington, D.C. next week. Lebanese authorities say Israeli airstrikes left at least 47 people dead and over 90 others injured across Lebanon from midnight until Friday afternoon. Lebanon's Public Health Emergency Operations Center said the strikes hit multiple areas in southern and eastern Lebanon, including the districts of Nabatea, Tyre, and Baalbek. The strikes came despite the recently signed U.S.-Iran Memorandum of Understanding, which stipulates an end to military operations on all fronts, including Lebanon. Meanwhile, Israel's Channel 12 reported Friday, citing an Israeli official, that Israel and Hezbollah had reached a ceasefire agreement. Egyptian Foreign Minister Badr Abdelati will meet his Pakistani, Saudi, and Turkish counterparts in Cairo on Sunday. Egypt's foreign ministry said Abdelati will hold a quadrilateral meeting with the three ministers, followed by an expanded session of talks and a joint press conference. The countries have been mediating talks between Iran and the United States. Australia has recorded its first mainland case of the deadly H5N1 strain of avian influenza. Agriculture Minister Julie Collins confirmed a migratory brown skua found dead in a Western Australian national park on June 14th tested positive for the highly pathogenic strain. A second bird, a giant petrel, is quarantined nearby. The government has committed $113 million Australian dollars in funding to prepare for a potential outbreak of the virus, which has spread around the world since 2020. Authorities say they will know within days if the strain has spread to local populations. Vinicius Jr. scored and assisted on one of Matheus Cunha's two goals as five-time champion Brazil eliminated Haiti from the World Cup with a 3-0 victory on Friday night. Haiti qualified for the World Cup for the first time since 1974. Brazil is seeking its first World Cup title since 2002. Also in Group C, Morocco claimed a 1-0 victory over Scotland thanks to a goal from Ismail Sabari in just the second minute. The goal, timed at 71 seconds, set a new tournament mark for the quickest goal to date. In their World Cup opener a week ago, Brazil and Morocco played to a 1-1 draw as Vinicius Jr. and Ismail Sabari scored first-half goals. The China National Opera House has performed Giacomo Puccini's opera Turandot at Bulgaria's National Palace of Culture in Sofia. The production remained faithful to the original masterpiece while incorporating Chinese artistic elements. Sofia was the fourth stop on the Opera House's European tour, marking the centenary of Turandot's premiere. The tour previously visited the capitals of Moldova and Romania, as well as Plovdiv, Bulgaria's second-largest city. The 2026 Chinese Film Festival has opened in Athens, showcasing a diverse lineup of contemporary Chinese films. The four-day event offers Greek audiences a glimpse into China's vibrant film industry and contemporary culture. The film archive institutions of the two countries also signed a deal to enhance collaboration in film preservation, cultural exchange, and industry development. A Greek film festival is scheduled to take place in Beijing next year. And that's the news. I'm Wen Jie.
1: A roundup of the main business news from China and elsewhere. This is Global Business.
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0: Strait of Hormuz is rising, but so is the cost of Brent crude after U.S.-Iran peace talks in Geneva are abruptly postponed. I'm Sean Caleb in Washington, D.C. Coming up on Global Business, inside former U.S. President Barack Obama's new center, a presidential library that breaks with tradition. But we're going to begin in the Middle East. Oil tanker traffic is on the rise once again through the Strait of Hormuz as the U.S.-Iran deal to open the sea lane takes hold. But the deal is already on shaky ground. The White House says Vice President J.D. Vance is no longer heading to Geneva, citing unresolved logistics around the ongoing discussions. Now, there are reports that White House envoy Steve Witkoff is on the way and that Trump envoy Jared Kushner is already there. This comes amid a flare-up in southern Lebanon. Israel launched more than 150 strikes since midnight. At least 47 people were killed on Friday. That is the second deadliest day there since the conflict began. Still, there is a glimmer of hope. Israel and Hezbollah have agreed to a new ceasefire that begins Friday afternoon local time. Israel says its forces will stay in a security zone in the south. Amid concerns over ongoing Israeli strikes, many in Lebanon remain uncertain about the country's future. Adel Mouri is in Beirut with a reaction from the Lebanese capital.
1: After several days of relative calm in southern Lebanon, during which Israeli attacks had fallen to only a handful of strikes per day, the situation escalated sharply on Friday morning as the IDF intensified its operations. At least 55 people were reported killed or injured. Many in Lebanon see the escalation as a possible response linked to the recent U.S.-Iran agreement.
2: The Israelis do not seem to be willing to comply. They feel that this agreement is in a way to their detriment. Much will depend on the pressure the United States of America may or may not exert over Israel. Though affected by this agreement, the result of a long process of negotiations, the so-called Islamabad process, but Lebanon wants also to have a process of its own.
1: The Lebanese armed resistance group Hezbollah sees the initial U.S.-Iran agreement and the extension of the ceasefire as a positive outcome and a strategic gain. Although Israel is not directly involved in the agreement, the group views President Trump as the key guarantor behind the arrangement. At the same time, Hezbollah warned that it reserves the right to respond to Israeli attacks if the U.S. fails to restrain or contain Israel's actions.
3: The agreement states on ending the war on all fronts, including Lebanon, to end the regional war. It's a fundamental part of the agreement. Implementation failure will affect the second phase of the deal that concerns the negotiations over nuclear issues. No one guarantees the Israeli reaction. The deal is between the U.S. and Iran. Naturally, the U.S. is leading this war. The agreement abides Washington to enforce its allies to end this war.
1: From widespread infrastructure damage to deeper strain on an already fragile economy, the conflict has taken a heavy toll on many Lebanese citizens. For many, the hope is for a period of stability, one that can provide enough time and space for communities and livelihoods to begin recovering.
4: For 30 or 40 years, we've been living in consecutive wars. I was born in a war, grew up in a war, and I am still in a war. I don't want my children to have the same experience. I hope they make a deal and it becomes an eternal agreement so we can get rid of war.
5: How can we find comfort? What is the solution they would reach? To take the South or to keep fighting us? They are way stronger than us. When you think about it, there is no solution. I wish the war in Lebanon ends, of course. Like all Lebanese citizens, we want Lebanon to be back to its glory days, for tourists to return, to once again feel safe, for education and everything to be better than before.
6: Between signing the agreement on Thursday and canceling a scheduled U.S.-Iran talks in Switzerland on Friday, uncertainty in Lebanon has only gotten deeper. Will Israel commit to a ceasefire? Will it withdraw from the territories it occupied? And if so, on what timeline? These unanswered questions clouds the country's outlook, complicating efforts to plan for the future and move forward with reform and reconstruction. Adel Mahroui, CGTN. Beirut, Lebanon.
0: Now, some Iranian officials, meanwhile, are not optimistic about the agreement with the United States, but say Tehran will continue talks. Our Sepah Saremi spoke with one such official.
7: The MOU is described as a short, general document with many details to be negotiated over the next 60 days.

0: interview, what are the biggest risks that could still derail the process?
1: Look, personally, I am not very optimistic about an agreement with the United States. The reason is their past breaches of commitments and our previous experiences. The two wars that were imposed on us over the past year both occurred while we were in the middle of negotiations with the Americans. Therefore, in Tehran, we are also preparing ourselves for the possibility of another war. We do not believe what the Americans say, and we act based on our own calculations. At the same time, we are using the option of negotiation and diplomacy as well, and we will continue to have talks with the Americans. What has become clear to the Americans is that we have the tools and the readiness both to escalate tensions in the region and to confront them if necessary. We have defensive power, and we can also make the situation difficult for them in other arenas. Today, Iran's strategic depth and power are greater than before, and we have the ability to impose our will on our enemies. The Americans should be careful not to make us angry.
2: That was from our Sepahar Saremi reporting from Tehran. Now, across the Gulf, air travel is steadily recovering. The new information shows major Gulf carriers operating at about 82% of pre-war levels. Gulf Air and Kuwait Airways are back to full schedules. Meanwhile, Emirates, Qatar Airways, and Etihad are running at about 90% or above. Now, that is a sharp jump from just a month ago when some carriers were flying at less than half of capacity. The U.S.-Iran ceasefire should ease disruptions further, restoring the Gulf's role as a key hub for travel, trade, and tourism. To Europe now, where Ukraine and the Middle East featured prominently during a two-day leader summit in Brussels. On Friday, attention turning to the EU's long-term budgets, leaders aim to reach an agreement by the end of the year. But for many, the budgets are just too high right now. William Denslow reports.
3: It's been a packed agenda for European leaders over the past few days, discussing topics from the war in Ukraine, how to ensure freedom of navigation through the Strait of Hormuz, as well as what more can be done to get Europe to be more competitive on the world stage. Also, how to handle its trade relationship with China. Another area of discussion was the European Union budget for the next 7 years, this budget that will be to the tune of over $2 trillion. Now, there are discrepancies among member states as to how to allocate this vast pot of cash. The European Commission has proposed slashing key sectors such as funding for agriculture, as well as regional funding, from 60% down to closer to 44%. That has received a firm pushback from a number of member states. So this very much still needs to be ironed out in the coming months. There has been a clear directive from EU member states at this summit to the member state of Ireland that assume the presidency of the European Council for the second half of the year. That message to Ireland to make this an absolute priority, to try and find consensus among the member states as the EU is pushing to see this budget signed, sealed, and delivered by the end of the year. William Denslow, CGTN, Brussels.
2: And Cuba's government is passing sweeping reforms aimed at lifting the economy out of a crisis brought on by U.S. sanctions. The reforms allow for privatizing much of the economy and downsizing government oversight. Luis Chirino reports.
4: Cuba's economic measures, originally proposed by President Miguel Díaz-Canel and backed by the Cuban Communist Party's Central Committee, was admitted to debate during a plenary session of the National Assembly this week. The list of 176 reforms considerably expands the role of the private initiative in Cuban economy, encourages foreign investment in key sectors like tourism and energy and services, provides autonomy to state-run companies and municipal administrations, downsizes the state apparatus, encourages agricultural production, allows fuel import and banking activity by foreign and local private entities, and encourages clean energy transition, among others. Prime Minister Manuel Marrero submitted the economic measures to Parliament, noting that the reforms do not mean renouncing the state's social commitment. They recognize the market as an instrument for the efficient allocation of resources and are by no means a deviation from the socialist path. Lawmakers debated the proposed reforms and suggested changes. They also called to keep protecting the most vulnerable population sectors before the measures are put into force. In contrast to allegations about Cuba's making reforms under U.S. pressure, President Miguel Díaz-Canel said this was a critical move for the country.
1: We're not doing this because of Yankee pressures. We are doing this in a sovereign manner because we have reached the maturity and understanding stemming out of a long year debate which urges us to keep defending socialism and building it with some transformations.
4: Cuba's National Assembly unanimously approved the reforms on Thursday, which could bring relief to Cubans who endure severe economic and social tensions marked by tough shortage of basic products, services, and an energy crisis caused by a U.S. oil blockade, which has led to over 20-hour blackouts and partially paralyzed the country's economy. Some Cubans had this reaction to the approved economic measures.
5: These are good measures which help dynamize the economy. This helps unleash our productive forces and provides autonomy to local enterprises.
1: The opening looks good and far-reaching. These are timely measures which I think should have come a long time ago. But this is a way to deal with our tense situation and open the country to international capital.
4: Cuban authorities explained that the measures will be implemented according to set priorities with a focus on stabilizing the economy. Luis Chirino, CGTN, Havana.
6: 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This is Global Business.
2: Time now for your market-moving news of the week, and it was a short trading week on Wall Street with the U.S. markets closed for the Juneteenth holiday in the United States. But there was still plenty to keep investors on their toes this week. Karina Mitchell tells us more.
7: Well, it was a bit of a nail-biting week for investors, starting on the economic front in the U.S. We just got through the first Federal Reserve policy meeting held by the new incoming Fed Chair, Kevin Warsh. And although the central bank did decide to hold rates steady this time round, one thing became very clear to investors: this isn't going to be an easy money Fed. And Warsh was very careful to keep his own position about where rates should go from here close to the vest. But there were clear signals that this Federal Reserve may become more hawkish. There were projections that we would see a rate hike before any sort of rate cut, and language changed in the statement that came out. So, in fact, after Warsh's statement, the likelihood is more than 80% that we actually see a rate hike in the September meeting. Before he spoke, the odds were that we wouldn't see any sort of rate increase until the end of the year. The other big story was, of course, energy and oil markets. We saw WTI and Brent slip below $80 as this loose memorandum of understanding was signed between the U.S. and Iran. But already Geneva talks being pushed off and postponed, so a lot of concern there, and many eyes watching what happens in the Strait of Hormuz as far as traffic through that vital waterway. They want to see if those numbers increase, and of course looking to see what happens with fighting in Lebanon. Another key piece of data that we got this week were several data points, in fact, tied to the U.S. housing market, including the NAHB Wells Fargo Home Price Index for the month of June. It's a leading indicator, and there were a couple of key takeaways. One of them was that home builders continued to drop prices. So in fact, in June, 35% of home builders offered concessions on prices. That's up 3% from the previous month. And month over month, the price drop worked out to 6%. So that's quite significant as well. So I spoke to one housing analyst to see how this sort of market, what's going on in it, the dynamic, and the potential for perhaps a mortgage rate increase coming down the line if the Federal Reserve decides to increase rates might affect the home buying appetite. Take a listen to what he had to say.
8: Intriguingly, for a while, builders had been reluctant to cut prices. They were offering other concessions. Mortgage rate buy-downs were a common one. But now it seems as if builders are finally cutting their prices a bit. And I think that just reflects that in some parts of the country, Texas, Florida, there's an oversupply of homes at the moment. For the past few years, there has not been necessarily a direct connection between what the Fed does with its benchmark federal funds rate

0: and how mortgage rates react.
1: So you heard it there, that there is less correlation these days between what the Fed does with its benchmark rate and what happens to mortgage rates, although there is an indirect connection because mortgage rates are tied to the 10-year yield and the 2-year yield is tied more closely to short-term what the Federal Reserve does. But overall, he says there will be more buying opportunities, particularly in oversaturated markets. Now, Wall Street was closed Friday in observance of the Juneteenth holiday, so in a abbreviated trading week, but looking ahead to next week, it will be a full week and a busy one. We will get key inflation data, PCE, which is the Fed's preferred gauge for tracking inflation for the month of May, and we'll get a fresh round of housing data as well. Karina Mitchell, CGTN, New York.
2: Okay, stay right here. Coming up next, the Obama Presidential Center is now open, and its first 100 visitors got a surprise greeting from the former president himself. We'll have that story next.

0: Welcome back, everyone. Chicago celebrated Juneteenth, the end of slavery in the United States, with the first public visits to the Obama Presidential Center. Barack and Michelle Obama greeted the first guest on Friday. But this isn't your typical presidential library. It really is a center, the Obamas say, built for everyday visitors, not just historians. A former president got his political start in the city of Chicago.
1: For me, this center could not be any place else. It's an expression of thanks, an acknowledgement that so much of what I hold most dear, I owe to the people of this city and the people of these surrounding neighborhoods. I hope this center will serve as an affirmation of just how special, how precious our democracy truly is, and remind us what we can achieve when we embrace our shared responsibilities as citizens.
0: Now, Friday's event followed a star-studded ceremony the day before, attended by four former presidents and celebrities. The center includes a basketball court and a garden designed by Michelle Obama. And in one more break with tradition, no physical archives, but there is a branch in the local public library. Okay, for more now on the new Obama Presidential Center, we're joined by Joseph Williams, former senior editor at U.S. News and World Report, a journalist. Joseph, good friend of Global Business. Always a pleasure to see you on our program. Thanks for joining us.
2: Same here, Sean. Good to see you.
0: So when you look at the dedication of the Obama Presidential Center with a gathering of ex-presidents and the discussion of unity and to turn one's back on cynicism and despair, it really was a chance to bridge the divide here in the United States. I'd like to get your thoughts on that.
2: Yeah, absolutely. I mean, it was a recollection back to the time when Obama was a unifying figure, at least to most of the country, when he won his overwhelming victory in 2008 to become the first black president. And it kind of harkened back to that era, kind of like the era of good feeling, you might call it. And in his speech, he was very pointedly focused on reclaiming democracy, focused on how we can bridge those divides, on how it doesn't have to devolve into cynicism. But he's making those remarks in kind of a cynical age. I mean, you just look at, you know, the other half of the country over the weekend, and you have President Trump very much going in the opposite direction with a boxing match on the White House lawn and a lot of pomp and circumstance that really didn't add up to much given the Obama library, certainly by comparison.
0: Yeah. And it really is quite the facility, really a jewel in a city that has so much really to offer. And it is predicted that that center could bring in 1 million visitors a year. So let's talk about that, because that's quite a statement.
2: Yeah, absolutely. I mean, and Chicago is known for a city of architecture. So the folks behind the Obama Museum really had to step it up here. And according to what I've seen so far, I plan to visit it later in the summer, it meets all expectations. The facade has his words from his inauguration speech wrapped around it, and that's very kind of a stunning visual design. It's bringing a high rise back to South Side Chicago, an area that's had a long history of disinvestment and long troubles trying to bring people and tourists and residents to that area.

0: area of the town. So he's really much making his mark. He's staking out some territory and doing it in style, if you will, mainly because it's not a typical presidential library in that it's more vertical than it is horizontal, but it also is very inviting to the public with paths, with a branch of the Chicago Public Library on the ground, a basketball court, media centers. That's beyond what most presidential libraries really offer to the public, and they mostly are friendly to historians and archivists, but not people walking around this every day from Chicago.
1: Yeah, and it's great to see that sprawling facility, and I think you talked about it, bringing tourists and residents into that area, breathing economic life into an area that really needs it. So what is success going to look like from an economic standpoint? What do you believe the center can do for local businesses, especially in the South Side, in terms of generating revenue?
0: Certainly it's going to draw a lot of visitors. I mean, I'm reminded in part in design of how the African-American Museum here looks here in D.C., the African-American Museum of History and Culture. It is the top draw, if it's not the top draw, it's one of the top draws on the National Mall. It's stunning visually, and people just want to come and learn the stories that they're not learning about in college and in high school. And basically, that has fomented a lot of economic development along that corridor in D.C., and they expect the same will happen. Restaurants are likely to open. There's going to be improvements in infrastructure. A bus line is going to be extended there. There's going to be better roads. They're going to be upgraded. There's probably going to be a lot of ancillary businesses around there, including restaurants, probably some mom-and-pop shops selling Obama souvenirs, or just kind of culturally relevant spaces in that area. So it could be a very significant boon for that part of the city, and it could increase property values, which is kind of a double-edged sword when you look at it a certain way.
1: You don't want gentrification in an area, certainly. So do you believe the center, what it stands for, just where it is, its principle, could it become for Chicago what the Civil Rights Museums became for cities such as Atlanta and Memphis?
0: Yeah, absolutely. I mean, certainly you have the central figure of this story. Barack Obama is a historic person in and of himself, a black man from that area of the city, became president, the first black president. That alone is historic, and that alone will draw historians. It will draw people from around the world who still admire President Obama, still hold him in very high regard. So I think it's going to be very much a tourist attraction in the same way that Millennium Park is in Chicago, the same way that Wrigley Field. It's going to be that, but only in the South Side, because a lot of Chicago's tourist areas are north of the city. So I think it's going to stand on its own. I think it's going to be a very well-received project. I think the city and the area are looking forward to whatever economic boost it's going to get. And a lot of experts are anticipating that it very much will bring a lot of revenue to that part of town and Chicago as a whole.
1: Joseph Williams, always a pleasure, my friend. I can't wait to talk to you after you visit it and get your take on it, get your review. Thanks again, Joe.
0: Same here. See you soon, Sean.
1: Okay, from one museum to another, the Museum of the Communist Party of China is marking its 5-year anniversary since opening to the public. As the party approaches its 105th anniversary, the museum has become a popular destination for visitors. Zhang Mengfei reports.
2: Milestones of a party and the transformation of a nation. Millions have toured these halls since the Museum of the Communist Party of China opened on June 18, 2021, the year marking the CPC's centenary. The institution draws a diverse crowd, and given its serious theme, a surprisingly large number of young visitors.
3: I think the party's history is closely connected with today's international relations. So learning about it will be helpful for me to understand current affairs more clearly.
4: Our material life is abundant enough now, so sometimes we feel a bit spiritually empty and lose our drive. But seeing these things gives me a renewed sense of purpose, something to carry as I go to college.
5: Today's visit is related to a dream of mine. I also want to join the party one day.
2: While Chinese visitors are often moved by the hardships of the past, international guests tend to be impressed by the technology of the present.
6: There was a monitor in all the room, on all the walls, you know, and you feel you like in that day in that history.
2: It has become a popular stop on diplomatic itineraries, with a growing list of prominent figures over the past 5 years.
7: We've received 17 heads of state, 11 heads of government, and more than 100 foreign dignitaries, including leaders of political parties.
2: As the party's 105th anniversary approaches, 4 new exhibitions are opening that cover topics from urban governance to arts and culture. The CPC Museum has more than 100,000 square meters of exhibition space. But in a way, its biggest and most vivid hall is the one out here, being lived by the Chinese people. Chen Mengfei, CGTN, Beijing.
1: And that does it for this edition of Global Business. I'm Sean Calebs, and from all of us here in Washington.
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0: Some say Chinese is one of the most difficult languages in the world, and learning it is almost impossible.
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0: Only because you're not learning it in the right way. 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
7: Get a balanced analysis on both domestic and international topics within the framework of cross-cultural comparisons. This is Dialogue.
8: Hello and welcome to Dialogue. Peace talks between Iran and the U.S. in Switzerland have been postponed following Israeli strikes in southern Lebanon. And the memorandum of understanding reached earlier this week, Washington and Tehran have committed to an immediate and permanent cessation of hostilities, including in Lebanon. However, repeated Israeli attacks on Beirut have threatened to derail the diplomatic process, fueling tensions between Washington and Tel Aviv. So will the U.S. and Iran be able to resume negotiations soon? More importantly, can the two sides reach a lasting and peaceful settlement of their differences? And even if an agreement is achieved, will it be durable enough to withstand the region's deep-seated tensions and recurring crises? Joining me today are Professor Saeed Mohammad Mirandi from the University of Tehran, Professor Peter Kuznick from American University, and Joe Bo, Senior Fellow at the Center for International Security and Strategy at Tsinghua University. Welcome to the show. So Joe Bo, I will start with you. Right now, let's start with the MOU reached between Tehran and Washington. So it lays out some broad points both sides say they can accept, such as the reopening of the Strait of Hormuz, lifting of sanctions, of course, on certain conditions, and also how to deal with the enrichment material in terms of the nuclear program in Iran. Some say, you know, applaud for such a progress. You know, people say this is the right direction for a long-term peace between the two sides. Others cast doubts about the deal. So Joe Bo, what is your overall assessment of this document?
9: Well, my answer is this is the right direction, but it is far from being the final solution because there are so many loopholes in it, right? But still, it is better than nothing because it gives the people hope that the Strait of Hormuz will be reopened, which is in everybody's interest. But apparently, Trump is in a very much awkward position. In spite of what he said, how, you know, the United States has achieved victory, how the United States has obliterated Iran's nuclear facilities, all these are not proven to be exactly true, but he needs a deal, yeah, whatever it is. So that is why it is, was described as a surrender, even by some American, you know, intellectuals. So there are so many things unknown, but, well, hopefully a good beginning is half done.
8: Mm-hmm. A good beginning is half done. But from your point of view, what are the potentially or the biggest obstacles you foresee over the next 6 days, which serves as a window for the two sides to basically deal with, you know, a range of tough issues between the two sides?
9: Well, I think the easiest thing is that they all have agreed to reopen the Strait of Hormuz. But what you know, would happen if Iran insist to charge a kind of a service fee because of the navigation, because of safety, or because of all other so-called services. This would be unprecedented, and this is certainly in violation of the international law. If Iran can do that, how about Egyptian charging the ships sailing through Red Sea? How about Indonesia, Singapore, and Malaysia charging ships sailing through Strait of Malacca? And this is just one of them. Talking about, you know, $300 billion.
10: Provoked. And now we have an agreement. But so far in the agreement, they have not returned that money that you speak of. But also they are continuing with the genocide in Lebanon. Just a few moments ago, a friend of mine who is a postdoc in a leading university in Beijing, a Lebanese young man. His father-in-law and five others were killed just moments ago, as their building, their home was bombed in southern Lebanon. The Israeli regime is trying to exterminate the people of southern Lebanon and wipe them out and slaughter them and ethnically cleanse the south. And one of the conditions is that Trump must stop the genocide. And this is something that he is obliged to do in accordance with the deal. But the United States is continuing to allow the Netanyahu regime to slaughter families, to slaughter children day and night. Since this morning, the Israeli regime has intensified the massacres. And so Iran is not going to abide by any commitments when the United States is not abiding by its commitments. The Americans want to continue to allow the Israelis to slaughter and occupy Lebanon. Iran won't allow that. The Americans, if they withhold Iranian assets, Iran won't accept that. The problem with the United States is that it is an aggressive regime that supports genocide. And when it signs agreements, it fails to abide by any of its provisions.
8: Yes, indeed, you know, according to the MOU, you know, Washington and Tehran, you know, have committed to an immediate and a permanent cessation of hostilities, including in Lebanon. And that's possibly why basically the Iranian side has delayed, if not canceled, the trip to the European side for the signing ceremony and talks with the Americans. And earlier we have J.D. Vance, the Vice President of the U.S., rebuke the Israeli criticism of the deal and some probably personal attack on President Trump. So how do you see there's rising, it seems that there's a rising gap, obviously, between Israel and the U.S. in terms of viewing the deal. Israel is against it, Washington is for it. But obviously the big factor is Israel. Is Washington able to constrain the behavior of Israel? So Professor Morandi, do you have confidence that Trump and his government will be able to have Israel behave in that sense?
10: He has no option because that is what he has committed himself to do. In the deal, in the first very beginning of the deal, it deals with the genocide in Lebanon. And for the Iranians, genocide in Lebanon, in Gaza, is intolerable. We're sick and tired of seeing every day the Israelis slaughter tens and sometimes hundreds of people. We're sick and tired of seeing little babies being dragged out from under rubble with their legs torn off and their heads torn off. We're sick and tired of that, and we won't accept it. So if the United States does not do this, then we have no deal. There will be no deal. I have no doubt that the Israeli regime is more than willing to drive the global economy off of a cliff in order for it to be able to expand and slaughter and massacre. And it's willing to sacrifice the United States in order to do that. So it's up to the United States to make a decision. Trump is surrounded by Israeli firsters, by Zionists, who do not even care for the United States in the way in which they care for the Israeli regime. But Trump has to make a decision. Does he want to bring an end to this catastrophic situation for the global economy? All he has to do is tell Netanyahu that you're not allowed to kill kids anymore. And if he does that, the deal will move forward. If he doesn't, then he's in violation of the very first sentences of the agreement, and he should not expect Iran to abide by his commitments when he refuses to do so himself.
8: A reasonable point there. Zhu Bo, similar question to you. Do you believe Washington will be able to restrain the behavior of Netanyahu, for example? Because, you know, Netanyahu, basically his government said that they are not part of the deal in terms of Lebanon. And also, if you look at the domestic politics inside of the U.S., you know, some of the Republican senator, Republican political figures are strongly against the deal. You know, one of them said that, you know, this is the worst foreign policy blunder in decades. Other commentator would say, you know, they call the agreement as an American surrender. There's this kind of a strong criticism, but also remember in the U.S. Congress, there's a strong support for Israel. Do you think the you know, Trump administration will be able to, again, restrain the behavior of Israel?
9: Well, let me first of all answer a bigger question. That is, would the United States actually retreat from the Middle East, as argued by many other people, right? So my answer is very straightforward. So long as Israel is there, and of course Israel will be there, the United States cannot withdraw from the Middle East, just because Israel is America's Achilles heel. Yeah. Because of all the things you have mentioned, right? Because of the strong Jewish influence in the United States, there are so many people that are so pro-Israel, and there is a committee, the Jewish committee that is so powerful. So the only country that can actually stop Israel is the United States, but the question is how willing would the United States be to exercise such power? If Trump wants to exercise this kind of power to the hardest point, then he can do. Because even Netanyahu has to listen to Trump, because his political career is strongly associated with Trump's support. Yeah, Netanyahu is not supported by anyone outside Israel. The only one is Trump, right? J.D. Vance mentioned about that. J.D. Right. Vance mentioned how ungrateful Israel has become. But Israel would certainly consider about his own so-called safety in southern Lebanon. So it would not, want to just listen to the United States to make U.S. comfortable. So what comes first is Israel's national interest. And now we are seeing a clearly widening gap. So what Trump is going to do will matter tremendously.
8: Mm-hmm. That will matter tremendously to whether we will have a deal or not. Speak of that, Professor Morandi, 60 days to reach a final agreement between the two sides. Many people doubt, you know, whether that's enough. Because if you look at the JCPOA, previous nuclear deal agreement between Iran and other countries there, that takes like a year and a half. But 60 days to deal with a lot of tricky and tough issues. So do you think that maybe there will be a delay, but do you see the political will there to reach a deal?
10: Well, if we don't get started, then obviously we're never going to get there. And so far, the deal, the first phase of the deal, is not being implemented. So, as you pointed out, the Iranian delegation has not gone. So there are not going to be any discussions. Mm-hmm. And Iran has no plans to send the delegation until the genocide in Lebanon and the extermination of women and children come to an end. The Israeli Minister of Defense said he's going to flatten the entire southern part of Lebanon. No one will ever return there again. And the equivalent of the head of the FBI said that for every Israeli mother who weeps, thousands of Lebanese mothers must weep. And they've called for the flattening of the capital, Beirut. Flattening, not striking.
8: Horrendous,
10: Flattening the capital. So we're dealing with a regime that is, there's nothing like it on this planet. And perhaps in human history, we've never seen such a thing, because this is the first time that a genocide is being carried out in front of the world. And they're gloating about it and speaking about how they're going to kill more and slaughter more, and nothing is being done. So if this is what Trump means by ending the genocide and the occupation of Lebanon, there won't be any negotiations over the nuclear program. But hypothetically speaking, if Trump forces Netanyahu out and he forces the end of the extermination of women and children in Lebanon, I think that, yes, 2 months is not enough. But if the United States showed goodwill in the first phase, then progress could be made. And the 2 months could be extended to 3 to 4 months till a deal is put in place.
2: Mm-hmm.
10: But from what we're seeing, when even on the more minor issues, I mean, you would think that any person would accept that genocide is unacceptable. You would think that on such an obvious issue where the United States has made a commitment that they would carry it out. But since they don't, then perhaps if we do even get to negotiations, it may take 20 years because the United States is not showing any goodwill.
2: Right, goodwill, that's important. And also, you know, there's a trust issue, Professor Morandi. You know, like the U.S. twice attacked Iran during the process of negotiation with the Iranian side. Frankly speaking, the U.S. is proven to be not a trustworthy partner to negotiate with in the first place. But now, anyway, we are in the process of negotiating with Washington. So do you think there's also a question mark, you know, hanging in the minds of the Iranian side, Iranian negotiators, you know, always keep in mind Washington probably is not that trustworthy?
10: Oh, absolutely. In fact, this is the last 3-4 days of last year's war, the 12-day war.
2: Mm-hmm.
10: And if you recall, I'm sure you do, last year we were negotiating and exactly. We had 5 rounds of negotiations and we're about to have a 6th round of negotiations when they attacked. And Trump said that all of those negotiations were fake. He was trying to fool Iran so that he could carry out his sudden attack. And then this year, this war that we're still in, that's caused this global crisis, this was also carried out as we were doing negotiations. And the foreign minister of Oman, right before the war started, said that a lot of progress had been made. But even though the foreign minister of Oman said that, the United States launched a sudden attack against the country. So no one in Iran believes that the United States is honest. And no one is at all certain that we would not wake up tomorrow morning and see that the United States has launched another war against the country. Anything is possible with the United States.
2: Well, with that being said, Joe Bo, we are seeing the easing of the situation surrounding the Strait of Hormuz. I think the Iranian side is taking action to let free flow of oil tankers in international cargoes over there. Do you think, you know, during the process of negotiation, at least we will be witnessing this easing, this probably resumption of flow of oil tankers, to probably ease the pressure of oil prices, energy prices internationally, and then there's also a way probably to gradually build confidence, between the two sides to finally settle the situation.
9: Yes, indeed,
10: it's unclear.
2: Sorry, Joe, go ahead.
9: Yeah. I think what you have described will happen, but the only thing is, what I mentioned, whether the Iranian government will charge so-called service fee, which is totally unacceptable for any countries in the world. Nothing can justify that under such a pretext. Yeah? This is clearly in violation of international law. Yeah, so if Iran feels that it was humiliated, it can go to the United States, ask for compensation. But you just cannot, add the cost to the rest of the world. This is not the right way. Yeah, of having such a relief. So this is the wrong thing to do. Because you're a victim, therefore you cannot hold the rest of the world as victim. That is not the right logic.
2: Mm-hmm. But that's, again, the people can say there's little Iran can do. They will do whatever they can to put a pressure on Washington.
9: But the point is that Washington has promised $300 billion, right? Mm-hmm. So even if that is a kind of a promise remain to be seen. Mm-hmm. So it is there, right? But the rest of the world is innocent, right? You should not charge the rest of the world.
2: Okay.
9: That is the wrong thing to do.
2: Let's move on to the $300 million. Professor Morandi, $300 billion, actually, not million. And also sanctions from the U.S. on Iran. Trump said that it could be lifted, the sanctions, if Iran, quote-unquote, behaves. What does that mean? do you think Iran has the confidence that, you know, sanctions will be lifted, $300 billion of investment will be arriving?
10: Just a clarification. The water in the Strait of Hormuz is not international waters. It belongs to Iran and Oman. And Iran cannot charge tolls, but it can charge fees for protection, environmental protection, and for insurance. That is legal, and Iran will do that. The United States has not even returned Iranian stolen assets. The $300 billion is basically permission for investment, and that is not wealth that is going to be transported or transferred to Iran. So basically what we have is, from the Iranian side, a Strait of Hormuz that has always been open. It was only closed to ships that were affiliated to those countries that participated in the war against Iran. Remember, Kuwait, Bahrain, Saudi Arabia, the Emirates, and Qatar, all of them participated in this war. They allowed the United States to use their airspace, they allowed the United States to use their territory, and their coastline in order to strike Iran. So they were a part of the war. But Chinese ships, Russian ships, Omani ships, Iraqi ships, and ships from other countries that were not at war with Iran, like Pakistan and others, they did pass through the Strait of Hormuz during these months previous. But those countries that were directly involved in murdering Iranian children, that gave the Americans, they're not innocent bystanders in this. All of these five countries are guilty and they have Iranian blood on their hands. And the Iranians want better relations, but these countries still, as we speak, host U.S. bases and increase numbers of U.S. forces. Right now, the United States can attack Iran at any time because they have huge numbers of aircraft and soldiers and equipment stationed right along the Persian Gulf coast, prepared to launch an attack whenever the U.S. president so wills it.
2: So on that, Professor Mirandi, and also that's an issue raised by Joe Bo, the U.S., you know, basically, you know, a lot of people would agree that it is unlikely probably for the U.S. to withdraw its military bases, to withdraw its military presence surrounding Iran, even with a deal. I mean, what's your opinion? Do you think that's likely the U.S. will withdraw its military presence threatening Iran?
10: I think the United States has recognized that it has lost the war and that it has also lost in the siege warfare, and Iran remains standing. And the countries in the Persian Gulf recognize that they have made a very, very wrong calculation. They thought that the United States would attack Iran

0: win in two, three, four days, and they would be able to sit with the victors and enjoy the victory parade. But that didn't happen. The exact opposite happened. And I think that ultimately the countries in the Persian Gulf region are going to come to this recognition that the United States does not protect them. The United States doesn't even care about them after taking trillions of dollars from these countries. The United States only cares about the Israeli regime. And the Israeli regime has ambitions on the territory of West Asia. We saw that in an interview with Tucker Carlson, the U.S. ambassador to the Israeli regime said very openly that if Israel takes the entire region, that's fine. So these countries, I think, gradually will have to wake up to the fact that Iran is not their enemy. Their enemy is, in fact, the one who has started this war.
1: Yeah, a changing landscape, possibly, in the region. With that, we come to the end of today's show. Many thanks to our guests. Xu Qinduo, thanks for being with us. See you next time.
2: He can't live without the Yellow River in his eyes.
3: The Yellow River is so noble and elegant. Both my grandpa and dad made a living from the river.
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5: 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I love it so much.
6: The Yellow River, the second longest river in China, is regarded as a shaping force in the history, economy, and culture of northern China. Today, about 100 million people live within its water basin, making up nearly 9% of the country's population. How is climate change felt at its headwaters, and what are the locals doing to cope with it? What are the descendants of the boatmen doing? What has kept some people from leaving their home village by the river, and what has drawn others back? Could the fading fishing community revive in the time of digital transformation? From 2021 to 2024, our reporters visited the upper, middle, and lower reaches of the Yellow River, talked to the herders, farmers, boatmen, fishermen, and eco-activists who share a close bond with the river, and present their stories in pictures, podcasts, and videos, all in our 12-part series, The Yellow River Mosaic, available only on CGTN Radio.
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0: news that he had spoken with Israeli leaders and urged them to agree to a ceasefire with Hezbollah. The U.S. State Department said that a new round of talks between Israel and Lebanon will be held in Washington, D.C. next week. Lebanese authorities say Israeli airstrikes left at least 47 people dead and over 90 others injured across Lebanon from midnight until Friday afternoon. Lebanon's Public Health Emergency Operations Center said the strikes hit multiple areas in southern and eastern Lebanon, including the districts of Nabatieh, Tyre, and Baalbek. The strikes came despite the recently signed U.S.-Iran Memorandum of Understanding, which stipulates an end to military operations on all fronts, including Lebanon. Meanwhile, Israel's Channel 12 reported Friday, citing an Israeli official, that Israel and Hezbollah had reached a ceasefire agreement. Egyptian Foreign Minister Badr Abdelati will meet his Pakistani, Saudi, and Turkish counterparts in Cairo on Sunday. Egypt's foreign ministry said Abdelati will hold a quadrilateral meeting with the three ministers, followed by an expanded session of talks and a joint press conference. The countries have been mediating talks between Iran and the United States. Australia has recorded its first mainland case of the deadly H5N1 strain of avian influenza. Agriculture Minister Julie Collins confirmed a migratory brown skua found dead in a Western Australian national park on June 14th tested positive for the highly pathogenic strain. A second bird, a giant petrel, is quarantined nearby. The government has committed $113 million Australian dollars in funding to prepare for a potential outbreak of the virus, which has spread around the world since 2020. Authorities say they will know within days if the strain has spread to local populations. Vinicius Jr. scored and assisted on one of Matheus Cunha's two goals as five-time champion Brazil eliminated Haiti from the World Cup with a 3-0 victory on Friday night. Haiti qualified for the World Cup for the first time since 1974. Brazil is seeking its first World Cup title since 2002. Also in Group C, Morocco claimed a 1-0 victory over Scotland thanks to a goal from Ismail Sabari in just the second minute. The goal, timed at 71 seconds, set a new tournament mark for the quickest goal to date. In their World Cup opener a week ago, Brazil and Morocco played to a 1-1 draw as Vinicius Jr. and Ismail Sabari scored first-half goals. The China National Opera House has performed Giacomo Puccini's opera Turandot at Bulgaria's National Palace of Culture in Sofia. The production remained faithful to the original masterpiece while incorporating Chinese artistic elements. Sofia was the fourth stop on the Opera House's European tour, marking the centenary of Turandot's premiere. The tour previously visited the capitals of Moldova and Romania, as well as Plovdiv, Bulgaria's second-largest city. The 2026 Chinese Film Festival has opened in Athens, showcasing a diverse lineup of contemporary Chinese films. The four-day event offers Greek audiences a glimpse into China's vibrant film industry and contemporary culture. The film archive institutions of the two countries also signed a deal to enhance collaboration in film preservation, cultural exchange, and industry development. A Greek film festival is scheduled to take place in Beijing next year. And that's the news. I'm Wenjie.
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4: A new policy in China is letting us share the money in our health insurance wallet with our children, parents, grandparents, and even siblings nationwide. One app, one tap, one family safety net. And how can this digital wallet bridge the difference between us and our aging parents three provinces away? And then that sunscreen review you just saved might be a paid ad. The unbiased car test you just watched, likely on the brand's payroll. And China's new rules are trying to clean house, but can regulation actually rebuild trust between customers,

0: brands, and the influencers we used to believe. This is Roundtable. I'm Fei Fei, and for today's program, I'm joined by Steve Heatherly and Yusheng in the studio. And first on today's show, China's introduced a major upgrade to its medical insurance system. Workers can now allow family members living in other provinces and regions to use money from their personal medical insurance accounts, and the reform expands the family sharing function of China's healthcare system and expected to be fully implemented nationwide by the end of this year. So today we'll expand on the details of this new reform and, more importantly, why does it matter? But before we get into the details, Steve and Yusheng, I think we also still need to start with the basics, like how does China's medical insurance system work?
1: Yeah, so imagine a country with 1.4 billion people. How do you make sure everyone can afford to see a doctor? And China's answer is a two-tier health insurance system. If you have a job, your company and you pay into the employee insurance. If you are a child, a student, a farmer, or retired, you join the resident insurance, with most of the cost covered by the government. And that's why more than 95% of Chinese people are covered by the social health insurance. And how does it work? So, for example, for hospital stays, you first pay a small deductible, say $100 to $300 for that visit. Then the insurance pays 50% to 85%, depending on which hospital you choose or what kind of illness you're having. So there's also an annual cap, but for really big bills, a second layer called major illness insurance also kicks in, which means that you can reimburse a larger amount of money from this bill. And what is not covered by the health insurance nationwide? One is the very expensive imported drugs or VIP rooms in the hospital or cosmetic treatments. So for everyday clinic visits, the employee plan gives you a personal account, and you can think of this account as a healthcare wallet, as Fei Fei just mentioned. The money belongs to the insured person and can be used for approved medical expenses, such as outpatient visits, prescription drugs, and certain healthcare services. And the resident plan offers less outpatient cover.
0: Yeah, and the resident medical insurance actually cover those who are not employed in some sense, like children, students, retiree or unemployed, or even rural residents. I think some of my relatives living in rural China, they paid I think 200, 100 yuan a year into their own health care insurance, and then they can be covered by the larger pools coming from the medical care system.
1: It is also a kind of a national fund. So that's why these kind of people, they pay a certain amount of money into the pool, and then when they need to see a doctor, they can reimburse from the whole pool.
2: Yeah, so that's one of the unique features, I guess, about China's employee insurance system, is that when an employee contributes, right, at the end of each month, you get your paycheck, and then you have things that are subtracted from your paycheck, like your taxes and stuff like that. One of the things is health insurance. Part of the money goes into, when the employee contributes to that at the end of each month, part of the money goes into a collective insurance fund, and that will pay for major medical expenses and hospital reimbursements, things like that. Another portion of that will go into the employee's personal medical account. That health that account is like a wallet, like you said, and the money belongs to that person. It belongs to you, and it stays in that wallet, and you can use it for what they call approved medical expenses. If you go to the hospital, you need to do something medically related there. If you order some prescription medication, you can use it for that. And certain other healthcare services as well. And we'll get to this a little bit later. The money that goes into that account previously, as far as I understand, if you didn't use it, then it would just stay there.
0: Yeah.
2: And it would accumulate, which is a really good thing. And I think a little later, too, maybe we'll draw some comparisons between the housing fund and the medical fund, in the sense that now we're seeing both. We talked about the housing fund on a previous episode of Roundtable. Go listen to that if you haven't already. But we saw there that it's opening up. You can use

0: that money a little bit more freely. Mm-hmm. And we're going to see that here in the medical funds too.
1: Yeah. And in some sense, I think the recent reform we're talking about today are sort of following very similar directions to the housing fund. It's trying to encourage people to use this money more flexibly, because when it comes to the personal medical account that Steve just talked about, I think we have a set of data that as of 2024, we have over 1.4 trillion yuan. That is close to 200 billion US dollars sitting sort of dormant in a lot of people's personal accounts. They are not, they cannot be used otherwise. They cannot be withdrawn. And the, if the insured person is not in the demands of medical services, that means this money is just sitting there and used and stay idle for a long time. So that's why we're seeing this new reform and trying to expand the usage of individuals' personal accounts. And what when it comes to this new reform, and it's called province sharing medical insurance system, Yushin, what is the general idea about having that money shared?
2: The simplest way to understand it is that money in a worker's medical insurance account can now be authorized for eligible family members living in another province. So there are two points I would like to mention. One thing, we talked about it before, actually. It was about your insurance account can be connected with your family member, and then they can use the money in your account. But back then, like your family member or these two party has to be in the same region.
0: Mm.
2: But now it is getting into a nationwide policy.
0: Question. You said region. Does region mean province? Does region mean city?
1: Well, it depends on the places,
2: yeah,
1: right? Some are within the same city, some are within the same province or region, depending on local policies.
0: Mm.
1: But there are also like limitation of what kind of family members that you can include into this sharing work.
0: That was the way it was. But with this reform, now those borders, those regional borders are being eliminated, metaphorically speaking.
1: Yeah. Mm.
2: Exactly. So so the contributor must be a participant in the employee medical insurance with funds in their individual account. And then who are the one that can be connected with your account? They must be a close family member of the contributor and also be insured by either the employee or resident basic medical insurance. So both these two parties need to have at least one type of medical insurance, and they can be the close family member, which following the civil code includes eight categories: spouse, parents, children, siblings, grandparents, and grandchildren.
0: Mm. Mm. So this is kind of like, I mean, the equivalent, I suppose, would be like the way bank accounts work, in the sense that if I have a bank account but my grandmother needs to use or have access to that account, but she lives in Chengdu.
1: Mm-hmm.
0: Well, she can't get that money unless she has her own account. I know WeChat and blah, blah, blah, but just follow my example. So therefore, it's the same in the sense that in the health insurance case, because she needs to have she needs to be registered.
1: That's true.
0: For health insurance in order to benefit or have access to my health insurance money from here in Beijing.
1: That's true.
2: For another scenario that is now quite common in China now, that is one person who is probably working in another major city apart from their hometown, but his or her parents still live in their hometown. But in his city, he can kind of had a better paycheck, which means that they can have more money in their like medical insurance account. But the thing is that luckily the person does not need to go to the hospital that frequently, which means that they accumulated quite amount of money in their account, and then they can use the money for their parents in another city.
1: Yeah, yeah. And that also helps, I think, in other scenarios, for example, in my family, my kid can use the money in my or my husband's medical insurance account and to pay her. She was covered, of course, by the medical health insurance, but the extra payment, extra expenses when it comes to her hospital visits, her medicine that we need to go to pharmacies to buy, we can also make those purchases with our own money sitting idle in our own personal account. And another scenario, for example, my parent, for example, has chronic conditions and need to go to the pharmacy on a regular basis to get some medicine. And then I can sort of buy their medicine using my money. And because, of course, I don't have similar conditions and I have more balanced, more bigger number in my balance when it comes to the medical insurance. But there are some procedures that both the contributor and beneficiary need to go through to establish this sort of link in the system in some sense.
2: The process primarily operates through the digital platform called as a medical insurance wallet. Like basically, so the both party needs that,
0: that's
2: to,
0: an app, right?
2: That's an app. You need to download that app on your phone. And then both of your personal information will be on the app when you registered or you log on. And then you two can get connected. Download the National Healthcare Security Administration app. Find the active, find and also activate your medical insurance wallet. And then transfer funds or set a monthly sharing quota for designated family members, because the information are all under the like national healthcare system.
0: And you can set the monthly amount within the app yourself.
2: Yeah.
0: The amount to be shared. All right. So then once you get the app, once you have it downloaded, you have to obviously go through an authorization process. But then the beneficiary, grandma or whomever, can present their own medical insurance credentials at the hospital or whatever medical institution, and then you can have your out-of-pocket expenses covered by the app, which is the wallet.
1: And also the employee, well, the contributor, I think, who owns the account can decide, for example, exactly how much money you want to make available for a family member to use.
0: That's the quota, right?
1: Yeah, yeah. And also for the unused portion of that quota, that doesn't mean it just needs to be locked away in the account. You can still take it back anytime without any other procedures required, basically meaning you take full control of the money in your own account. But there are also some important reminders I think we need to share with our audiences, isn't there, Yushun?
2: Yeah, it seems like, yeah, my account, my money in my account is can be freely used by my like family members, close family members. But the thing is that you cannot use my identity to go to the hospital or buy some medicine.
0: Sure.
2: Because when an employee shares the funds in their personal account with a family member, that family member must still use their own medical insurance card and their own like coverage rules, like reimbursement rate, deductible, coverage cap, and all other benefits can vary between employee and also resident medical insurance, and maybe also according to the local policies.
0: Yeah, you don't visit the hospital as a different person.
1: Yeah, you can use the money, it's just you can't.
0: Yeah, yeah, exactly. Another important assurance here, and this might sound a little bit like an obvious thing, but if grandma goes to the hospital and gets treated and has a medical record there, the medical grandma's medical history, it's not recorded under her grandson or granddaughter's name. So the contributor, it doesn't go on their account. And again, that might seem like a little bit of an obvious thing, but in some systems, maybe in some countries, or if you have an older insurance setup, if grandma used a shared health fund or a family policy, the claim at the hospital could be tied to the employee's policy number. If the system was set up right now and that that way, and that could potentially be a problem in claims history in the future, but here that's not an issue at all. So if you were curious about that, it in this case, it means that if your grandma or your parent uses the shared healthcare fund for a particular treatment, the insurer will not see you as having that particular treatment done.
1: Yeah.
0: It stays separate.
1: Mm. Yeah, and I think the core concept when it comes to this reform to our healthcare

0: system is basically tapping into a lot of money that's not being used before, sitting idle in the bigger pool, in the public funds, and so that the current system, the current reform can meet new challenges in our society. So when we're talking about new challenges, what do you think are the most prominent problems, for instance, this kind of policy is trying to answer at current stage?
1: One of the biggest is the digital divide, I think. That's the first thing that we talked about, how to use these funds, right? You need to download apps. But for maybe older people, it is quite hard for them to manage how to, you know, download an app and connect their account with another person. Many of these new services rely on smartphone apps and digital platforms, while younger users can usually navigate them with ease. Some older people, especially in rural areas, may find the process a little bit more difficult.
2: Yeah, I mean, that's kind of that's an easy fix, though, maybe, in the sense that you could have local community classes. Maybe the hospital could set up, or clinics could set up a local class for elderly residents. Okay, here's how you use the app. Here's how you set up, if not your family member. So to me, that seems like an easy fix. Another perhaps more pressing challenge is the working together, because before, from province to province, I mean, because before you had, this was very local. It was all done locally, right?
0: Yeah.
2: And I say that could be a challenge because it needs to be coordinated.
1: Yeah.
2: So that might be a little bit more difficult than simply teaching grandma how to download the app and open it up on her phone when she needs to pay the bill. So yeah, you need to have a very well integrated, because it is national now, right? So you need to have this very well integrated from province to province to province.
0: Yeah, and on this level, I think when it comes to this new reform, when it comes to this family member sharing some of the money in their personal account, a personal health insurance account, we are sort of seeing these changes happening very slowly. First of all, I think in pilot regions, for example, starting in 2021, China actually first started this kind of contributor versus and beneficiary sharing system, but at that time it's only for direct family members, like for your spouse or for your parents and for your children.
1: Yeah.
0: And then it's only happening in a few very limited cities and provinces. And then starting from 2022 to 2024, I think, this kind of reform slowly expand to larger range of family members. We have now grandchildren, grandparents covered, and then covered more cities and provinces from 10 to more than 30 to currently, I think by the end of this year, that's nationwide. And we are seeing it going slowly precisely because there are a lot of coordination that we need to take care of, first of all. And then also at the same time, I think to getting people educated on some level as well, as we mentioned, the reform is trying to, I think on some level, tap into the generation changes, like the aging population that China is having. And we are seeing this imbalance between those who contribute to the medical public funds, the younger ones, who don't need a lot of medicine or hospital visits.
2: They don't go to the hospital that often.
0: Well, on the other side of the panel is the grandparents, who needs to go to the hospital on a regular basis. But possibly that, for example, they live in a village in rural China, they don't have a lot of money in their personal account that they can use. So now we are seeing this reform is trying to unlock this kind of imbalance.
2: And it only makes sense. I mean, sure, grandma can go to the hospital in, you know, her hometown, whatever rural community that could be, and then I could still send money to her WeChat account from Beijing. So it wasn't that grandma was left alone to pay for everything by herself. There's still family support there. Mm-hmm. It's just you're having to use your own money that is in your account, as opposed to money that you've already put away into a different account that wasn't able to be used before because of the way the system was set up. So now, with these changes, I mean, this is a big deal, I assume. This is a really, really big deal because it's just like,

0: locking the safe at the bank, right?
1: That is a question that I want to chase after you, Steve, that you mentioned. We talked about the housing fund before as well, and it's also trying to go to a very similar direction to encourage people to be can use their money more flexible. And I think when it comes to the healthcare money, the personal accounts, is also going to a very similar direction. You can use that money more flexibly. Mm. And so that is also sort of a change of a system that's also because a change of time. I mean, in the past, we have to lock away a certain amount of money for housing or for healthcare insurance because we just started to build up our employment and system on this principle of social solidarity, mm-hmm. that we need some money to create these public funds so the whole society can use. But now things are changing and we can no longer having a huge amount of money locked away in the system and no one can actually use that. And that is so that we are sort of making the system more flexible, answering to questions like aging population, more flexible work labor in the system. And this is one of the changes I think the policy is trying to unlock. I think we talked about we have 1.4 trillion yuan sitting idle in the public pool that no one can use.
0: Yeah, I mean, I think the difference here is that with the housing, when we talked about the unlocking of the housing funds, you can use that money for things other than purchasing a home but are still house related. For example, if you want to redo your bathroom, mm-hmm. right? If you want to redecorate your kitchen, then you can use that money. This is a little bit different, right? This isn't, oh, well, I want to go get my nails done at the salon. Let me use my healthcare account.
2: Yeah.
0: No, it's not. So it's not apples to apples here. It's not exactly the same. The housing fund, you can use that money for housing related things, even if it's for aesthetic upgrades. Here, this is not for aesthetic upgrades. This is more on the side of being able to send that or use that money cross country with your family mm. members.
2: Mm. Or I think it is from the perspective of a person who really kind of used this thing, because we can see it really in detail. The thing is that back then, of course, your account has that certain amount of money. It's not like you are like forbidden to use this money for other people. Still, you can like buy medicines for your kids, right? Just at the name under your name.
0: Yeah, yeah.
2: But the thing is that right now it is making these kind of things more official. It is under recorded. So and when I think the system or the policy is trying to make these kind of things clearer.
1: Mm.
2: And I think from another perspective that it is showing a kind of a clear trend that China's healthcare system is becoming increasingly open and interconnected. We mentioned that in the past it was highly localized, with only like different regions operating on their own different rules and policies. And recent reforms have focused on making like personal medical insurance benefits more portable across the country, across different family members. So in some cases, the funds in your medical insurance account can even be used by your family members living in other regions. This is, I think, the trend that showing the whole system, not only the healthcare system, but also the housing fund system, they're all going to the direction of being more opened and connected.
1: Yeah, be more portable on mm-hmm. some level, taking advantage of current technology that we're talking about, an app that can be as easy as that and easier to use for the most public in the society. But that is the direction of this policy. A lot of public services actually here in China is going to. It's Roundtable with myself, Fei-Fei, together with Yushun and Steve Hatherley. We'll be back after this break.
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1: You're listening to Roundtable. I'm Feifei, together with Yu Shen and Steve Hatherley in the studio. Coming up, we've all been there, scrolling social media at 2 a.m., saving that quote-unquote honest product review, buying the sunscreen because some influencers swore by it. But here is the thing, that review might have been sponsored. China just dropped new rules targeting these review influencers who fake tests, hide ads, and rig demos. So what happens now? And walk through any Chinese market and you're likely to spot mango pineapples or apple bananas. Very cute names, but are these real hybrids or just ordinary fruit with a fancy price tag? Our podcast listeners can find us at Roundtable China on Apple Podcast, and please don't forget that we want to hear from you. An email is great, but a voice memo is super, super great. Send those our way with your thoughts on any of the issues that we discuss on the show or we haven't really covered to roundtablepodcast@qq.com. From skincare and makeup to smartphones and snacks, online reviews have become a major part of how people shop today. But what happens when some of these reviews are no longer truly independent, mixing in ads, biased comparisons, or even misleading tests? Now, new rules recently issued aim to clean up the chaos and bring credibility back to online evaluations. And the bigger question is, can regulation really restore the trust that we have used to have actually with our influencers? And how do we tell the difference between real testing and disguised marketing? Steve and Yushun, hello. And I do want to check with you first. When you decide to buy something new, where would you go first?
0: It depends on what I'm buying.
2: Yeah.
0: And it depends on how much I know about that thing. For example, if I'm buying a new pair of shoes, I'm not going anywhere other than the store and trying them on and walking around a little bit. And if they're comfortable, then I'll buy them. Because in that case, I'm the expert. It's my foot. But if I'm buying a television, for example, I'm not an expert on TVs. So what I will do is I will go online, I will watch multiple reviews from multiple different experts and take what they say, combine that with my searches on multiple AI platforms, which has become a part of my almost daily life now, and see what they have to say and put it all together and then make a decision. And again, the reason I do all of that is because in the TV example, I don't know about TV, so I need somebody smarter to tell me about it.
2: That sounds really professional. You know what? You get different perspectives from even different nature of reviews.
0: Yes.
2: Not only human, but also AI.
0: Yes, yes.
2: I almost did the same. I always look at reviews, product tests, and online like rating. And I love watching unboxing videos.
0: Oh, yeah. Honest.
2: Especially when I was in middle school. You know, they were my 吃播 videos. They, you know, people like see people eating food online. And back then, I like seeing people unboxing electronics.
0: So yeah, because they come in such nice boxes. That's
2: exactly.
0: Why.
2: It feels like I was opening these boxes. And that helped me

0: figure out which option to choose from so many available products. And also sometimes even helps me to decide whether I should or actually need the product in the first place.
1: What do you do, Feifei?
2: I check reviews all the time, even for shoes.
1: Steve. Oh, yeah?
2: Even though I'm the expert of my foot, I still need to check the fashion trends of this year. You know, what are the new designs that are coming out I probably are not sure of or I'm not aware of? Or are there some new materials coming to the market? I want to get myself educated before I talk to a salesperson. And I think on some level, a lot of us is that the level of trust we have on this kind of online review videos or review posts on some level higher than the trust that we have with the salesperson in a store.
1: Yeah, maybe, because it's just so easy to, and within seconds you can find these reviews, right? And I think to your point about trusting these reviewers more when versus a shop, if you go to the shoe shop, well, the person who works at the shoe shop has a vested interest in you buying that shoe. It's good for them. They probably make some commission out of that. So can you trust everything that they say? Maybe, but there's the little seed in your mind that says, oh yeah, they're just trying to sell this to me. But when you go online, you assume the person reviewing this product has no interest in whether I buy this or not. They don't care. So they're just going to tell me the truth about what's great. They're going to tell me the truth about what's not great. And I can fully believe everything they say. And that is not true.
0: Or sometimes these kind of videos, you cannot even say there are like review videos. Just like Feifei, what you said, these, you need to know the trends, the fashion trends and everything. I think that's what people call OOTD, that's my outfit of the day video. You need to get ready with me video. And probably occasionally they're just sharing their fashion trend, their outfits, their makeup products.
2: Mm-hmm.
0: But at that moment, do you think that is actually a review video, or you're just watching their video?
2: On some level, it's still sort of recommending in a very subtle way.
1: Based on their way.
0: Like, quote-unquote real experience.
2: But that's also how I think these sort of content influencers or content creators, they curate this relationship with their viewers, either by a vlog, either by a video, either by a review content. They're sort of telling you, you know, what your consumption choice should be. But I think in the past, when the internet first started to, when social media first started to took off, it sort of makes sense when some people try to make a living off it, trying to give you that, I know I'm an expert in this field, in this product. But now we are seeing new problems, because we're basically having a whole business ecosystem surrounding these influencers pushing advertisements in different forms.
1: Yeah, it kind of exploded, didn't it? I mean, the term influencer is still relatively new in languages around the world. And by the way, this is not to say that there aren't a whole lot of honest reviewers out there.
0: Exactly.
1: Yeah, there are tons and tons and tons of them, and they're not even that difficult to find. But that being said, when you have this type of ecosystem, yes, Feifei, some problems can emerge. And one of them is about objectivity and credibility. And this is probably the easiest one to identify, because a lot of reviews are not independent. They're not evidence-based. For some accounts, they use unclear data sources, or, you know, test reports that don't come from credible sources, or they might use exaggerated demonstrations without testing whatever it is that they're testing properly. That's kind of the tip of the iceberg, but it goes a lot deeper than that.
0: And there are so many words and terms for these kind of videos or phenomenons right now. First of all, 拉踩, which means like stepping one product and pulling up another one. This practice involves like maliciously saying that one product and that is bad, and to promote another one.
1: Oh yeah.
0: Yeah, this often manifests as attacking one product while promoting another for commercial gain, because they know who are the, like, probably rivalry of this certain brand.

0: and then they know how to advertise for these kind of brand, and also disguised advertisements, because these reviews that appear to be objective consumer advice, or as I said, the real experience, they're often paid advertisements in disguise. And this practice, known as astroturfing, involves reviewers posing like neutral questions to lure buyers before pushing a specific brand.
1: Yeah, and this became a big problem, where influencers were paid somehow, some way, to advertise a product. Sometimes it would be a product that they've never even used before.
2: That's true.
1: It could be a game that they've never even played before, where they're just being hired almost as a celebrity that would appear in a television commercial.
2: Yeah, because they have the influence on a lot of people.
1: Yeah, exactly, right? But when the information comes out that, oh, you've actually never played that game before, but then you're telling us how amazing it is, then you lose your credibility.
2: Mm.
1: Because here's the difference, in my opinion. An actor or a singer might go on TV and do a yogurt commercial and say, wow, this is the greatest yogurt I've ever tasted in my life. Did they try it? Who knows? I don't care, honestly.
0: Yeah.
1: But they don't do yogurt commercial after yogurt commercial after yogurt commercial after computer commercial after car commercial after, right?
2: Mm-hmm.
1: They're not bouncing from commercial to commercial. Influencers, review influencers, bounce from product to product. So when the information comes out that they've been paid or sponsored somehow to review a product, and then they don't tell us, there's no transparency, and they don't tell us about that, and then we learn about that later, then their credibility's out the window. Mm. And this could potentially damage their career as an influencer, to be honest.
2: Yeah, there are like different tactics I think a lot of these people are using online.
1: Mm.
2: Sort of, for example, I watch a lot of skincare and makeup review videos. They have this series called Hit and Miss. They were having a lot of products and tell you those ones work, these ones don't work.
1: Mm.
2: And this is my personal review. But in some cases, well, that's according to some people found online, is that based on the length of how much time this creator spent on this particular product, you can somewhat tell whether this product, this content creator is sponsored by a certain brand, because he or she can sort of embed one sponsored brand with 3-4 other ones so that you can't tell it's a sponsored advertisement.
1: Mm.
2: But what are actually they're doing, they're having strategically pushing this, spending more time talking about this product, so convincing you that this one actually works, this one is better for you.
0: Mm.
2: And I think that can be also problematic, especially on a consumer's point of view of, I want to know whether it's an ad or not.
1: Yeah, I mean, I know for YouTube, there's a thing, so if you are a content creator, then and you put videos on YouTube, there's some thing called YouTube Studio.
2: Mm-hmm.
1: It's where you can it's where you have to go before you upload your videos, and it has to pass some tests and stuff like that. And one of the boxes you need to click is paid advertisement. I think that still applies today. Whereas if you have been paid, you have to click that and be honest about it. And actually, a lot of YouTubers, what they'll do when they review products is they'll just outright say it.
2: Mm.
1: They'll say this, if they're reviewing a computer, they'll say this computer, just to be honest with you, this computer was sent to me for free by this computer company, but I'm really going to tell you what I think. Or conversely, they'll say, just so you know, I'm not being paid by anyone to review this computer. I'm not being sponsored by this computer company. I bought it with my own money, and I'm going to tell you the truth about what I think. So they're just outright saying it these days.
0: Mm. That applies in a lot of Chinese video streaming platform as well, like the Red Note, the Bilibili. There is a like box that you need to check. And telling users that it is a commercial or not, it is quite of the rules of these kind of platforms. And also, I think these platforms, they need these kind of rules, because they are also getting commissions from these videos, because you are making advertisements on my platform.
2: Mm-hmm.
0: Okay, you also need to pay for me because I offered you the platform. And also, there are some techniques for users to tell that if

0: this video is an advertisement or not, because mostly for these kind of videos, they will put a link in the comment area so that you can direct to the shopping platform to actually buy the product that they are trying to advertise.
1: Mm-hmm. Yes, and oftentimes the influencers on YouTube will say that as well, you know, check the link in the description box.
2: And you know.
1: Just so you know. No, and they'll say it. They'll say, just so you know, if you use that link, then I'll get a portion.
2: But that's mostly done on a voluntary basis. Like if I wish to establish my credibility, I wish to tell the audiences this one is sponsored, this one is not, I can also choose to lie, you know, that it is a sponsored advertisement, but I choose not to tell you guys because I want to sort of, this is one of the commercial, I think, marketing tactics that they are trying to use. But now we are having new regulations from the Cyberspace Administration of China and the State Administration for Market Regulation. They are setting new rules for this kind of review videos and review content.
1: Yeah, so these regulations make it really clear that online reviews must, it's not like a must comply with laws and national regulations. They have to follow business ethics, they have to follow basic public standards, and they have to stick to the principles of being objective, fair, comprehensive, and accurate. Now, that's kind of the broad overview. But more specifically, for these so-called paid reviews that appear to be independent evaluations but are actually just advertisements, the new rules require clear disclosure whenever a reviewer receives sponsorship, accepts any kind of commission from outside, or has any kind of financial relationship with the product being reviewed. Mm-hmm. So again, the interest here is transparency.
0: Yeah, transparency and labeling. If a creator does not conduct formal physical tests but shares opinions based on their perception, they must explicitly label the content with phrases such as personal experience only or subjective feelings for reference only. So the transparency and labeling is, I think, the key point of this policy. And also they are to ensure data accuracy and prevent some kind of violent reviews. The regulations also mandate professional standards, like for evaluations involving specific product functions or performance, such as for electronics or appliances.
1: Or cars.
0: The creators must entrust the testing to legally licensed and qualified institutions. You cannot say, we tested with professional stats and now it is not good as we think. You need to provide with the official report from a legally standardized and qualified institution.
1: Yeah. Because, and I think the important point here is influencers will or can review a lot of different things. Not everyone does that. Some influencers are just tech influencers, right? And they'll just do reviews on tech-related products like cameras and new computers and new smartphones and things like that. But some will bounce from industry to industry, which means they're not really an expert on any of the things that they're reviewing. So I think that's to protect against that a little bit. Food. This is another category. So for food and for food-related testing, the reviewers must have the proper qualifications. They can't use unofficial testing methods and they cannot evaluate items for which there are no nationally recognized testing standards. This one is a little bit more confusing to me because we don't often, when we're looking at food reviews, we don't often look to experts for food reviews.
2: Yeah, and that can be problematic. I think we talk about, for example, a certain additives adding to strawberries, for instance, that some claiming to be experts said there are certain additives that can be injected into strawberries to make them larger, and this kind of additives is bad for human body. But then it turns out is a legitimate additives, and also there are national standards when it comes to the certain level that you can use in strawberries. And so I think that is one of the reasons they have this kind of requirements for food in particular.
1: There's another one that stood out to me among these regulations, and I think this is so smart. Products that are used in reviews can't be specially optimized versions supplied by manufacturers.
0: Mm.
1: So if you're reviewing a car, for example, and the car manufacturer sends you a car for your review, now that car has to be the same car that Yushin and I can walk into a car store today and buy.
0: Yeah.
1: It can't be one that the manufacturer has specially set up exactly for this review, because then you're not going to get trustworthy results from the tests.
0: I've seen a lot of these like reviewers doing these kind of videos, and sometimes because they need to be the first hand and one of the first to review the product, so that some of the manufacturers may send them the prototypes,
1: mm-hmm.
0: but they will say that, okay, this is the prototype, but what is the performance that is on a consumer product level? We need to wait until that product is officially released, and we will see more for that. So I think transparency is always the key when these reviewers or bloggers, they're trying to gain trust from the audiences. It's not like they cannot make advertisement. They need to live. They're probably like full-time vloggers.
1: Yeah, I mean, it's tricky, right?
0: Yeah, they are allowed. And I think a lot of audiences are saying they are allowed to have advertisement. Sometimes they're happy to see them have advertisement, because that means that they are making money because of their fans, right?
2: Mm-hmm.
0: But the thing is that you need to make everything transparent, no matter it is a non-advertisement video or this is a full experience video.
2: That brings to the old days when these kind of content creators and vloggers first start to come up in a large scale, is that they have a lot of fan base because they can build that trust between them and their viewers. But some of the problems have eroded those trust between these two sides. And I would hope in the future with this new regulation, with the new requirements, we can see more trust happening on the both sides. And you're listening to Roundtable. Coming up, what is a mango pineapple? We'll find out.
3: Looking for passion? How about fiery debate? Want to hear about current events in China from different perspectives? Then tune in to Roundtable, where East meets West and understanding is the goal.
2: It's the hour of Roundtable with myself, Fate, Steve, and Yushin. Blueberry grapes, mango pineapples, strawberry guavas. Fruit shelf these days are filled with names that somehow sound more like mashups than produce. Some shoppers are intrigued, me included, while others wonder whether these are genuine new varieties or simply very clever marketing. So what's really behind these very eye-catching fruit names like mango pineapples? Are they mangoes? Are they pineapples?
0: Actually reminded me of some of the AI videos. It looks like a pineapple and you cut them off and it's watermelon inside, but they're not like that.
1: That's an AI video.
0: Yeah, that's an AI video. So in some fruit market, they're using these kind of names like mango pineapples to sometimes make these fruit more expensive. But I actually came across these mango pineapples.
1: Oh, did you?
0: I wanted to buy them. And after researching this topic, I realized that I was so fortunate that I didn't buy it because they are quite expensive.
2: Yeah.
0: But the thing is that they will claim that these pineapples, they are pineapples, no different from other pineapples. But they just... they said,
1: can you say that again, please? Because to me, that's the most important point of this whole story.
0: But they taste... and smell a little bit like mango.
1: How?
2: Are you saying that because you saw the name mango on the tag?
0: Well, the clerks said to me.
1: Is this a paid advertisement?
0: It's not. Yeah, I was curious. I almost buy it because I just want to try how it can taste and smell like mangoes. But the thing is that they are saying that it is another like type of the pineapples, probably different locations. That's the reason why they have different tastes. But the thing is that sometimes the names are not actually telling people that they're different. They just looks like a little bit like that.
1: On the topic of the so-called mango pineapple, at a supermarket in Beijing's Xicheng district, a salesperson pointed to the fruit and said, oh, that's really just a pineapple with a different name. But hardly anyone buys it. In fact, some of this batch ended up being thrown away after it's gone rotten.
0: Oh.
1: Another employee said, it doesn't taste as good and it isn't as juicy as the popular Golden Diamond pineapple already on the market. So let's just repeat that. There is no such thing as a mango pineapple.
0: Mm.
1: This is the conversation Feifei and I had in the office yesterday. I was looking at this story for the first time and I said, oh, mango pineapple, that sounds delicious. I said, Feifei, what is that? Is that like a hybrid? They crossbreeded a mango and a pineapple? And Feifei said, no. I said, so what is it? It's a pineapple. Wait, so a mango pineapple is just a pineapple and it's nothing different from a regular pineapple, correct?
2: Mm. Yeah, a little bit sweeter than regular pineapple.
1: But there's no mango connection whatsoever.
2: Yeah,
0: no,
2: exactly.
0: Not at all.
1: And did I not also read it's impossible, actually, to crossbreed a mango and a pineapple,
2: yes.
1: It's not even scientifically possible.
2: And we have other names like apple bananas. I actually have a bunch of apple bananas sitting in my kitchen right now. It's said to be a new variety coming from Guangxi. And said to be can be on the sweeter side than regular bananas, but of course it will be priced a little bit higher than a regular bananas. And we also have blueberry grapes, and apparently it's not really a hybrid between a blueberry and a grape, it's just grapes.
1: Mm.
2: That
1: varieties of dark purple grapes whose skin has a bluish purple hue.
2: But that's also a regular grape.
1: Yeah, there's no blueberry genetics happening there at all.
2: Yeah, and I think why are brands, or not brands, I think fruit producers are renaming on some level this ordinary fruits that we used to have? Is it just because the consumers are willing to pay more for the new fruit names? Or are they, what are the other hypes that could be going behind these new fruit names?
0: It makes sense, though. Like, you heard the name, you want to try, is it really mango tasting? So, like me, I want to taste, is it really taste like mangoes, or does it really look like mangoes or something like that? So first of all, they are just, because a lot of fruits are seasonal, that I have to say. So sometimes they just want to sell this batch of fruit to maybe a certain amount of people and then make money from it.
1: Yeah, it's a marketing strategy, right? They just want to make the product stand out a little bit more and boost sales, of course.
2: And of course, we have regulations here in China when it comes to when you have a new variety in plant. It's not a name that you can just throw in randomly. There are regulations when it comes to how you can name a new plant and new varieties. And do recommend a lot of our listeners to check out that regulation and do not fall easily into a lot of marketing strategies. But also, at the same time, it's fun to look at a mango pineapple and have a little try.
1: Yeah, or just buy a mango and buy a pineapple and mix it together yourself in a bowl.
2: Make a tropical bowl for the summer night. That will be on the sweeter side, probably more trustworthy than a mango pineapple. And that brings us to the end of today's roundtable. On behalf of Steve and Yushun and the whole roundtable team, thank you for tuning in. I'm Feifei, and I'll see you next time.
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1: Now the news, I'm Wen Jie. An Iranian foreign ministry spokesperson says a scheduled meeting between Iranian and U.S. delegations in Switzerland has been postponed. Ismail Baghaei says planning is underway for another one in the coming days. The spokesperson says consultations for the next phase of talks are ongoing through mediators, and a new date will be announced once conditions are set. Iran, the United States, and Pakistan early Monday announced the finalization of the MOU on ending the war in the region on all fronts, including Lebanon, following weeks of negotiations. U.S. President Donald Trump said Friday that he expects Iran to agree to a final deal within 60 days of the signing of the MOU. Earlier on Friday, Trump told NBC News

0: Lebanon. Meanwhile, Israel's Channel 12 reported Friday, citing an Israeli official, that Israel and Hezbollah had reached a ceasefire agreement. Egyptian Foreign Minister Badr Abdel Lati will meet his Pakistani, Saudi, and Turkish counterparts in Cairo on Sunday. Egypt's foreign ministry said Abdel Lati will hold a quadrilateral meeting with the three ministers, followed by an expanded session of talks and a joint press conference. The countries have been mediating talks between Iran and the United States. Australia has recorded its first mainland case of the deadly H5N1 strain of avian influenza. Agriculture Minister Julie Collins confirmed a migratory brown skua found dead in a Western Australian national park on June 14th tested positive for the highly pathogenic strain. A second bird, a giant petrel, is quarantined nearby. The government has committed $113 million Australian dollars in funding to prepare for a potential outbreak of the virus, which has spread around the world since 2020. Authorities say they will know within days if the strain has spread to local populations. Vinicius Jr. scored and assisted on one of Matheus Cunha's two goals as five-time champion Brazil eliminated Haiti from the World Cup with a 3-0 victory on Friday night. Haiti qualified for the World Cup for the first time since 1974. Brazil is seeking its first World Cup title since 2002. Also in Group C, Morocco claimed a 1-0 victory over Scotland thanks to a goal from Ismail Sabari in just the second minute. The goal, timed at 71 seconds, set a new tournament mark for the quickest goal to date. In their World Cup opener a week ago, Brazil and Morocco played to a 1-1 draw as Vinicius Jr. and Ismail Sabari scored first-half goals. The China National Opera House has performed Giacomo Puccini's opera Turandot at Bulgaria's National Palace of Culture in Sofia. The production remained faithful to the original masterpiece while incorporating Chinese artistic elements. Sofia was the fourth stop on the Opera House's European tour, marking the centenary of Turandot's premiere. The tour previously visited the capitals of Moldova and Romania, as well as Plovdiv, Bulgaria's second-largest city. The 2026 Chinese Film Festival has opened in Athens, showcasing a diverse lineup of contemporary Chinese films. The four-day event offers Greek audiences a glimpse into China's vibrant film industry and contemporary culture. The film archive institutions of the two countries also signed a deal to enhance collaboration in film preservation, cultural exchange, and industry development. A Greek film festival is scheduled to take place in Beijing next year. And that's the news. I'm Wenjie.
1: A majority of U.S. citizens broadly agree on the importance of the United States being a world leader in scientific achievements. But is the U.S. losing its footing? Welcome to The Bridge, enlightening conversations on world cultures, life, and everything in between. Hey everyone, this is Jason Smith, host of The Bridge podcast from sunny California. If you like the show, don't forget to subscribe. We love The Bridge. Oh yeah. Oh yeah. Hey everyone, I'm Jason Smith, originally from sunny California, now living in beautiful Beijing. Today with me is Bebe.
2: Hello, hello, Jason. You started with a huge question there. First thing I want to say is that we don't have to think about it as a competition, right? Do you agree? You know, if either China or America makes scientific discoveries and we put it to good use, then all of us benefit. I think it's because of the geopolitical conflicts that people tend to frame this as a, you know, you versus I and that kind of thing.
1: Well, I agree with you and I don't at the same time. I have two minds about this because in the United States, we have the mythology of the Sputnik moment. And that is the moment in which we were in competition with the USSR in a geopolitical game. And at some points, Russia was clearly far ahead in space technology. And what this did for the United States and for the people of the United States, for the culture of modern America, was sort of put us all behind moving into space, saying, you know what?

0: what we need to be competitive. You know, it was, you know, we still cooperate with this, with Russia. The United States and Russia cooperate in space, and both of us have seats on the International Space Station. It actually was born from a desire of the people of the United States to keep up with the USSR. And I think it can be good. Competition can be healthy.
1: Yeah, that's true. That's true. I have two main thoughts on this. First of all, it doesn't have to be a vicious competition that exhausts both sides and kind of turn the mood down instead of upbeat. And also, even if China catches up with the U.S. on every front or even surpasses the U.S. in certain aspects, it's not weird. It's not like, you know, this has never happened before. During the historical time periods when China led the world in scientific discovery, the U.S. wasn't around, like far from being born yet. So there are three main core historical periods when China led the world in scientific discoveries. And the first one was Han Dynasty. Breakthroughs included paper making. I mean, it's so common these days that people don't really think about it, right? It's actually like phasing out of our life, paper. But it was once invented. And
0: don't say that. I'm a paper person.
1: Me too. I love paper. I'm just saying. And I think
0: paper, we're not getting rid of paper.
1: Me neither. I love paper. And you know about me, like stationery and all. So anyway, paper making, that was one of the breakthroughs during Han Dynasty. And also every Chinese student and adult, of course, know Zhang Heng, who invented the, what do you call a seismograph? The instrument that can detect earthquakes, right? That's invented by a Chinese person. And also during that time, there were major systematic works on mathematics. During Han Dynasty, major breakthroughs in astronomy, solar lunar eclipse predictions, and celestial observation records. And another period when China led the world in scientific discoveries was during the Tang and Song dynasties. And I think people are more familiar with these two dynasties because of literature and poetry, just the arts front. But also on the science front, that was also the golden age of ancient Chinese science. And that's when gunpowder was invented. And of course, Chinese people used it for fireworks instead of, you know, destructive inventions.
0: That's not entirely true. Oh. Actually, you know, it was thought for a long time that the West used gunpowder to invent the gun. Mm. But it turns out China invented the gun too.
1: Oh, okay. What kind of gun? You know, I used to play with this, even today, during the Chinese New Year season. I'm sure if you, like, you know, go back to Yantai and you will see kids on the street, they're throwing these little pieces of paper-wrapped things onto the ground.
0: We have that in San Francisco.
1: You do that, too?
0: In Chinatown in San Francisco. No. In Chinatown, they sell those, yeah.
1: So you just, like, throw them on the ground. They're, like, the size of a pea. Yeah, and it just...
0: Yeah,
1: little kids play with it all the time. I think it's just a little bit of like some sort of gunpowder wrapped in it. And also movable type printing, right? Which still benefits us today in some ways. And also the compass for navigation, advances in agronomy, that's agriculture, and medicine, Chinese medicine. And also in engineering, you know, China is known for building huge, huge infrastructure projects. That started like long, long time ago. Canals, bridges, and also fighting against floods, things like that, huge projects. And also world-leading achievements in algebra and astronomy. You need like math, I think advanced math for all of these calculations. And then another period, historical period, when China led the world in scientific discovery was during the early Ming Dynasty. That's when Zheng He made his maritime expeditions. I'm sure you know about that, right? He basically...
0: Well, actually, there's increasing research about his expeditions, and it's no longer thought that he merely went to East Africa, but merely. That he may have discovered California.
1: Wow. And merely went to Africa. It was a huge, of course, huge deal back in, you know, those times. And that means that shipbuilding technology was advanced enough to travel up, you know, that far. And also now.

0: navigation systems, that that's not new if China leads the world in scientific discoveries. So that's, I guess, two main thoughts I have about this topic. Yeah.
1: Well, according to a new poll by Pew Research, most Americans think that the U.S. should be a world leader in science, and there are growing concerns that the U.S. is not. So according to Nature.com, China is the number one research country in the world in 2025. And I wanted to ask you, because you're the Chinese half of our show, what do you regular Chinese people, you know, not scientists, not nerds, but regular Chinese people that you talk to, what do they think about the importance of China being so advanced in science these days?
0: Well, a lot of regular Chinese people are nerds. I know one in my house. Yeah. But, you know, nice, decent nerds. Chinese people, I think very, very highly of science. As far as I can tell, you know, I've been around for over 40 years. And ever since I was little in elementary school, and there was a popular saying in Chinese, it goes like this, 学会数理化,走遍天下都不怕, which means that if you learn math, physics and chemistry well, like you don't have to worry about it no matter where you are. Like you can just make it around the world anywhere you land. That's how important, how highly Chinese people value the sciences. And of course, back then, you know, decades ago, it was mainly just when you think of science, right? It's like physics, biology, and chemistry, and with mathematics behind all this. Now there are a lot more, right? AI is part of it and at the forefront. But I think Chinese people's how they value science has always been the same, and probably even more these days. Like little kids, right? They go to programming lessons. That's common now in China. Mm.
1: Right. Yes, actually, it's mandatory in some school systems in China now.
2: Oh, yeah. You're listening to The Bridge.
1: I want to go over some of the ways in which China has eclipsed the U.S. in science. Some of these are in terms of...
0: In good humor?
1: No, I mean, facts matter. The truth matters. Whatever we think about what the United States should do or how they should, you know, be philosophical about their approach to trying to catch up, I think it's important that people understand that China has devastatingly moved ahead. this is all this research comes from the Global Times. I'm a huge follower of one of their accounts called Valiant Panda, which makes graphics for the Global Times. And I've checked their data and they always quote their sources. So I'll quote some of those while I'm doing this. But okay, this is world's top EV makers. So that has to do with manufacturing and the technology that was invested. A lot of people think Tesla. And in the United States, we like to think Tesla is one of the top two alongside BYD because we count it by valuation of the size of the company, which is not actually a good way to determine the value of the company. But market share is a better way. So world's top EV makers by market share are all Chinese. The number one is BYD. Number two is Geely. I'm not sure if I'm pronouncing that correctly. Then we have Tesla. Then it's SAIC. Then it's Chang'an, then it's Chery, then it goes down from there. About half of all of the EV makers in the world are Chinese. So China is leading by leaps and bounds in this engineering field.
0: So when you mentioned earlier, so Tesla, if it's by market value or by like stock value, then
1: yes, that's correct.
0: The highest, is it right?
1: It's the second highest now.
0: Second highest.
1: Tesla is the second highest in the world by market valuation because so many people have invested large amounts of money in it. But it's actually not the largest by the amount of units sold. China has two companies ahead of Tesla.
0: Okay.
1: Tesla is just really valued in the United States because they are just blocking out Chinese EVs. But Chinese EVs are going to Nepal, Europe, African countries, Southeast Asia, Canada now. So Tesla is not, Tesla is actually doing quite well. It actually produces the majority of its EVs in Shanghai, by the way.
0: Okay.
1: so,
0: Interesting situation. Yeah.
1: So another field, this is by investment, battery manufacturing investment.

0: estimate by country and region, China is 71% of the world's investment in battery technology. So there's a lot of money going into the scientific community and the engineering community in China. More than two-thirds of that is being invested in China. In fact, Ford is in a deal with Chinese battery makers to produce the batteries for Ford's future EV fleets.
1: Wow. Okay. Well, all thanks to trade war, you know, by President Trump, or else China wouldn't have made progress so fast. It just wouldn't feel the urgency. Yeah. And like at some point.
0: Yes and no, but China has been investing in battery technology for the last four decades. This didn't just happen since 2016.
1: Yeah. Before anyone thought of it as a possibility, right? Everybody driving electric cars. China has been doing work in this front, on this front. That's true. Yeah.
0: That's how you get ahead in science. You know, it's not about 1 or 2 years or 4 years of one presidency where the investment in R&D goes up or down. It takes generations to build this kind of competence.
1: I agree. And the numbers and the history support it. Yeah.
0: Another one, top 10 countries in information science research. China, number one. So it's, and the US is number two. So China is leading in information science research, followed by the UK, Germany, Singapore, South Korea, on and on and on down. Another, I just want to throw out a few of these at the same time. Another one, which country leads in high quality research in chemistry? According to nature.com, it is China by four times as much as the United States. That's four times as many research papers produced by China that are highly cited than the United States, followed by Germany, Japan, India. Another one.
1: That's a surprise.
0: Yeah. Actually, I've been reading a lot of this. It's not, there's so many pieces of data that support this again. Who leads the global large language model race? People think the United States. Certainly, there's a huge market valuation for US AI companies, but it's actually China. So the number of AI research articles on large language models published over the last decade, China has 44,000 plus articles. The United States only has 25,000 plus articles.
1: Mm.
0: Yeah. Share of global high quality international journal papers just in 2024. China is 39% of the world's total. The United States is 17.5% of the world's total. And the last one I'm going to quote before I stop just throwing data out is top 10 science cities by high quality research. It is Beijing, number one, Beijing, number two, Shanghai, number three, New York, number four, Boston, number five, Nanjing, China, number six, Guangzhou, China, number seven, San Francisco, number eight, Wuhan, China, number nine, Baltimore, and number 10, Hangzhou, China. So it's mostly China with a dabble of US mixed in there. So China is really leading.
1: Well, Wuhan made the list.
0: Oh, you're from there.
1: Wuhan made the list.
0: Well, congratulations, baby. Your hometown made the list.
1: Yeah, I just remember the climate more than anything else. So it's quite surprised that, you know, so many decades, well, a few decades later, Wuhan is known as one of the major cities known for its technological and scientific discoveries. Mm. Yeah, and also
0: that's
1: Baltimore.
0: Right, yes.
1: Baltimore? Wait, no offense, but I just didn't expect it. Yeah. Well, good for Baltimore.
0: No one expects Baltimore. So I mean, this is important. You know, you were talking about the history of science. I want to talk a little bit about the history of Western perceptions of science. Mm-hmm. If you go back to the 18th century, you know, 1700s, if you look at who was doing science, let's go back further. If you go back to the 15th and 16th century, you look at it was Italy for us in the West.
1: Mm-hmm.
0: Italy was leading in science and technology. Then Germany followed in the 18th century. In the 19th century, it was France and England. And then it switched to the United States.
1: Mm.
0: So it's constantly moving to who invests in it, who's interested in it,
1: yeah.
0: Which economies are growing.
1: Yeah, exactly.
0: Right now, China is taking the chalice. And they're moving forward. And now China is leading in science and technology globally. We should expect this kind of thing to move around. Another thing that I think is really important to note, and this is why I wanted to do a show about this, is where science goes, economic growth and prosperity follow.
1: Mm.
0: Whoever is producing, you know, the new doodads and widgets of their day, that's obviously going to be the center of the future economy. So the fact that China is now leading in not all technologies, but actually most technologies in the world today means that China really is going to

0: lead this thing that people have been calling the Chinese century. It looks like the 21st century is China's.
1: So, you know, listening to you saying all this, it's all very simple. You know, just like when I tell my daughter, like, if you just put in the effort, you know, these things that parents say to kids, right? You devote the time to this, you concentrate on the work, you'll get high marks. It's just that simple. And you get high marks, you feel good, right? You get less nagging from your parents, and it all goes very well. Like, it's the same in all kinds of success that we talk about. There are really no secrets. You put in the time, you put in the effort. And of course, China has a large population base, a lot of young people, a lot of college students and graduates. It all help. But then first of all, you need to have like a general direction, right? The country supports studies in sciences and just in general, absolutely. Like education in general. Like, I think, you know, not everyone here is a tiger mom. There are probably a lot of them, but not all of them. But still, it's not like tiger moms are not, you know, the oddities in this culture. People, parents pay attention to how well their kids are educated, and sciences are very important.
0: You know, one of the things I've noticed as someone who's been involved in education in China is that when I was a kid in America, I got out of school and then my parents were just like, do whatever you want. I would play in the mud or go ride my bicycle. If I go to a museum in the United States, it's almost empty. You know, actually, I enjoyed going to museums. I was one of the few people who just had this strange aesthetic to go to museums. Mm. But when I go to a museum in Beijing or Wuhan or Xi'an, let me give a story. I went to Xi'an one time. I went to the museum, the history of Xi'an. Mm. You know, in America, this if there's like the history of Oakland or something, no one would be there. I got there and they said, oh, sorry, you have to make an appointment. Maybe you could come 4 days from now. Oh, I was like, I was shocked. Like, you know, you go to the museums in Beijing, usually, you know, I used to be able to show up and it would just be packed. Mm-hmm. But now it's like, you may need an appointment at least the day before to get into a museum. This is wild. Museums are wildly popular in China. Science museums, history museums, you know, museums about dinosaurs. Oh my gosh, they are so full of kids. It's exciting, really.
1: Can I just let's be fair. Okay, a lot of Chinese parents and kids are actually envious of the childhood that you and I had. Well, we could just, you know, when we get home, we throw away our backpacks and just go out and play. You know, rolling in the mud sounds incredibly fun. I used to make mud pies and throw them on the walls. It was like one of the greatest activities. Nowadays, like, especially people living in big cities, like if you go to New York City, I'm sure there are a lot of people who are at the museums because there are like very few other outdoor places where kids can just have fun and be kids. So, I mean, good or bad, right? It's hard to say something is entirely good or entirely bad. Like if you go to malls in China, you'll also discover, you'll see a lot of strollers because that's where people, you know, they go after dinner to take their kids, right? They don't want to be crammed in their apartment. So, yeah, I mean, it's also, but we are fortunate that at least we have all these museums and other institutions where kids can have fun and be educated at the same time. Yeah. So, I mean, I just also hope that they have more fun time like you did.
0: I think you're a mom and you can see this picture more clearly than I can of the balance and the importance of free play, getting dirty and just doing whatever you want some of the time. But, you know, it's clear that the ruthless childhood and the focus on education is benefiting China, maybe not individual Chinese children's like happiness, but it's the country as a whole is benefiting from this obsession almost with learning and knowledge and imparting the next generation with as much knowledge and understanding and context as possible. Oh yeah.
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0: Let's talk about fear for a moment. A lot of people fear change. When the factory was invented, you know, a couple hundred years ago, you know, local carpenters, local craftsmen were frightened at the speed in which chairs could be made by a factory. The chair maker in your local, you know, carpentry shop is going to be terrified. What's going to happen to them, their family? And now we have a lot of technologies coming out of China that are just absolutely amazing in terms of the ability that they may have to replace the workforce. Like the largest amount of installed manufacturing robots in the world is in China. It's more than half of all installed manufacturing robots in the world are in Chinese factories. So you have these factories called dark factories. It is so automated that they can run 24 hours a day with the lights off because there's no people inside. This scares people in the West. I think it's cool. I think it's amazing. It tells me we're going to have a future of abundance. You know, you and I, we interviewed the gentleman who wrote the book Toxic Capitalism, Gilbert von Kharkova. And I think we're headed into a world where we're going to be making so much of everything that poverty won't exist in the way that it exists today because there'll just be so much of everything. And I think that's beautiful. But workers in the West are frightened because they don't know how they're going to pay for this stuff if they don't have a job. And I think that this, what China is producing in terms of like humanoid robots, you know, the West is producing these two. Tesla has its Optimus robot, and there's a Korean Boston Dynamics joint venture to make a robot. But the thing is, China has the most complete supply chain in the world, and it already has the most complete humanoid robot supply chain in the world. And there are already thousands and thousands of models being produced by Unitree as R1s and G1s and now H2s. These are just different models of humanoid robots. And there are other companies. It's clear to me when I look at the industry that China's going to lead the humanoid robot disruption. But Bebe, for example, you have a house cleaner. What happens when you can buy a robot one time that will clean your house for the next 20 years? What happens to house cleaner? You know, what happens to her? What does she do then? And I think this is a big concern for a lot of people in society. China is producing so many useful things that what does that mean for workers is the concern, I think.
1: I saw a video the other day. It's a video of a factory. It's not like one of those fancy factories. It's like one of those factories out of like in nowhere or some like village. And the robots in there, I think they were making like simple things like maybe metal bowls or something like that. But it was everything was automatic. Like the place doesn't look good. And the funny thing is the robots, they don't really look like robots, but they have arms, right? They have like a backbone and they are dressed. Mm-hmm. They're dressed in like what? Workers' uniforms. But not those formal ones. It's just like somehow maybe the factory owner thought that these machines look too cold and steely. So they put outfits on them, more like what nannies wear, like in China. You know, when you're cooking, you have an apron on, but it covers like your whole body. And so you have the scene of something really cheap, you know, like all the factory, architecture, the fact there's no decoration to speak of. It's just like a poor factory. It gives you the impression, but then it's all automatic and they're making things like no one was in sight. And so in the comments, it echoes your worry. And people are asking, so if this is the case, you know, what shall people do? People used to work in this factory making bowls, and it can probably support like, you know, 50, 100 local employees. Now, what will people do? And the first answer I saw was that, well, learn to fix robots. That's going to be a huge industry, right? You learn how to, because machines break. They break also, how to maintain them, how to upgrade them, and how to work with them. So for future generations, this is, I don't know how many positions this entire field can hold, but certainly a huge amount.
0: One idea that's been put forward, and we don't have to touch on this for too long unless you want to, is this concept of a universal basic income, where if you live in a country and a lot of stuff has become automated, and we're talking about the future, we're not really talking about now, then we could pay everyone a stipend that they can use to buy their necessities. So it would be just a basic income. If you didn't want to or were unable to get a job, that you would still be able to just go out, go to the grocery store, you know, buy basic things, pay for your electricity. And so a universal basic income for everyone to ensure that in this new coming age of disruption, that everyone is basically taken care of. If we have an age of abundance, because if we do live in an age of abundance, then everyone should have enough. I mean, it just makes sense by definition, right?
1: Yeah. Isn't that like a stage in communism where people like it's so not like luxuriously wealthy, but the society is well off enough that everybody is well fed, has everything you need. We can only eat three meals a day, right? If you want to be healthy and have basic.
0: I can only eat two meals a day, baby. If yeah, I eat three, I'll get really fat.
1: Exactly. So this is not so far away. The once thought incredible stage in the development of communism is actually, I feel like it's already here. Mm. I don't see anyone in my life whom I see, you know, who is worrying about food or what they wear or where they live. You know, there is, of course, the question of quality. So it's, I think it's already here in a way, maybe not for every single person, but pretty much. And, you know, it's we can all be just like poets. We can just write novels, Jason.
0: That sounds wonderful to me.
1: Well, we get
0: I would love to just
1: coffee.
0: Paint. I would love to learn to paint.
1: Yeah.
0: And like, yeah, drawing, writing stories. I could spend 10 years in a library just reading books.
1: I'll sit like next to you or somewhere far away so we don't disturb each other. And then we just, you know, every day we can just get our morning coffee, right? And we'll go to the library and we walk there. Let's walk there so we get some exercise. And your cleaner robot is at home cleaning up your apartment, feeding your cats. They have machines that feed your cats and play with your cats, right? And you have a robot washing your dishes and cooking your meals according to your, you know, the menu that you ordered. Yeah, sounds pretty nice. You just have to find ways to occupy yourself.
0: You know, there's so many novels. Right now, I read a lot of politics and a lot of geopolitics stuff and philosophy, because that's what we need in the world. But if we had created a perfect world, I would just be reading nothing but novels. But let's go back to reality.
1: Sure.
0: And, you know, I just want to point out something really interesting, because you mentioned earlier, right when we began the show, that part of the reason that China is leading in science is because the United States has made some serious miscalculations in its relationship with China. And I think that's really important to point out, because I have to admit, as an American, the vast majority of our education for our K-12 students isn't very good. But if you're very rich and you're in the top 2 or 3%, it's fantastic. But for the rest of us, it's not great at all. And so we need to import people for our master's and our PhD programs, specifically in science, technology, engineering, and mathematics. And in the past, the lion's share of these super talents have come from China. And now, because of the way that the United States is treating immigrants and Chinese immigrants more so than a lot of other immigrants, Chinese students are either A, opting not to go to the United States, or B, after they finish studying, they're leaving the United States to come home to China, which means all these super talents are at Chinese companies and Chinese universities and Chinese research institutions. And the United States is now suffering a lack of highly talented scientists moving into industry and corporations. And so really, the United States has miscalculated, and in its fear of Chinese people, is basically destroying our own scientific community.
1: That's something I wanted to mention too, like when it comes to so-called a scientific competition. I mean, it seems like the U.S. kind of forgot about one feature that's fundamental to its own, not just existence, but to its own benefit. And that is how many talents it has it was able to gather from literally across the world, especially after World War II, like so many high level scientists from other parts of the world migrated to America. And even, you know, just like students, graduate students, undergraduate students, it's an immense talent pool that came from outside the country. Sometimes it becomes hard to define America, right? Because it's an integration of so many different cultures and sources of talent. It's just a melting pot in a way. And in the past few years, it's giving off an aura that's not so welcoming and also not as safe. Mm. But maybe the impact is not as huge as we imagined. Like a few weeks ago, I attended one of those parenting events from my daughter's school. It was telling, informing parents of, because it has an elementary, middle school, and high school. So it was telling parents about the percentage of acceptance into other universities, right? Because that's, you know, they, all the parents want their kids to go to one of the top universities in the world. And the top one destination is still the United States, like outshadows everybody else. So a lot of students are still going there, still aiming to go to one, you know, one of the most famous universities in the world. But at the same time, parents do worry. First of all, it's very expensive. It's extremely expensive. You really need to have like a few million RMB, right? And to be able to go to a school in the US and live a rather comfortable life. Otherwise, you need to like sell off everything, right? To send your kids to graduate school or actually the undergraduate school is more important, more expensive. So it's still the number one destination. Mm. Like people still aspire to go to the top universities there. But people are also discovering alternatives. Like a lot more are going to Europe, right? Going to Australia. It's also popular and how beautiful it is. And not as, well, maybe a little more affordable, but it feels safer than the US. Because the things we hear, you know, when it comes to a security aspect, a lot of parents do worry. You know, do you want your 18-year-old to go there by themselves, right? And there are regions that, like in the city, there are a few blocks that you're not supposed to go to, and there are blocks that you're supposed to go to. Just even that, it sounds kind of scary.
0: It is scary.
1: So I think the U.S. still has a lot of great treasures when it comes to high-end education and also scientific discoveries. A lot of these great companies. And we just wish that it could be a little safer for everyone to go there. So at least parents don't have this concern. And it will help a lot of these American universities. This is a huge part of their income, tuition from international students.
0: Well, there's so many different things to unpack in what you said. But let's just talk about money. So because I think Americans can relate to that. Chinese international students or wherever they come from, India or Japan or whoever's coming into the United States, they spend in some universities at least three times as much as a local American student. And sometimes it's as much as six times more than a local American student to attend the same exact program. So these universities in America are bleeding money when they are not able to accept, or there are fewer students in the pool trying to get into American universities. So this is hurting the U.S. economy enormously. Let's just back up for a second and also talk about the fact that what we said before is true. I want to point that out as a data point. There's an article here, aispoint.com, U.S. science funding cuts boost China's global research lead. And in this article, it says that international student enrollment declines in the U.S. have cost billions of dollars and reduced both economic activity and the talent pool for American research institutions. So we're not just speculating here. This is established by research that the U.S., you know, fear-mongering about international students is at costing the United States economy and U.S. universities massive amounts of money. And our economy, not just the actual universities, but all of the add-on economy. And this is also partly because we're reducing funding in science in the United States, which means we are less competitive. So, you know, I appreciate what Bebe, what you've said. You know, people think of Harvard, right? You hear that name. You hear Princeton, Stanford. You hear these names and you think, wow, prestigious. The reality is, though, that I think the top seven positions out of 10, according to nature.com, for universities in science, technology, engineering, and mathematics are in China. So it's at Tsinghua, I think actually is number two or three. The number one is like the, I forget what it's called. It's like the University of Science and Technology or something like that. The best universities for STEM are now in China. And that's largely because of a few different factors. Number one, just funding. So these universities have more money for R&D than the United States. R&D in the United States is being reduced. Here's another article, AIS.com, U.S. science funding cuts boost China's global research lead. So reduced U.S. science funding in 2025 has weakened the U.S. innovation ecosystem and increased China's competitive advantage in research-driven industries. So that when the United States thinks, oh, we're going to cut science a little, they're not just cutting science a little. They're bringing a wrecking ball to the U.S. economy because science leads economic growth. And now China is ahead in so many different technologies. There are some fields where the U.S. is still ahead, but China leads the vast majority of scientific fields now.
1: Now that you mentioned Chinese universities, especially the top ones, can I just say that like a lot of one major reason why a lot of Chinese parents are paying more for a private education is so that their kids can go to American universities or other universities around the world, is that it's so hard to get into the top universities here in China. Like, yes. It's really yes. not an issue of money. You just need to be a top student. Not just smart, but completely dedicated to what you do. It's just so out of parents' control. You know what I mean? Like the kid has to be really motivated and really smart. So the sheer difficulty of getting into one of those
0: yeah.
1: top universities in China just forces parents to, you know, try to open up other options for their kids. And there are also these really good universities in the U.S. and Australia and other parts of the world. So, you know, making their kids' lives easier, basically. But it's not like these universities are worse or better than the U.S. ones. They're just really hard to get into. I mean, same as Harvard and Princeton and Stanford. Mm. Yeah, just a different kind of ways of getting into it. Yeah. Just want to mention that.
0: Absolutely. That's a really good point. If you, and you know, I don't mean to make this sound insulting to people in America, but actually I've talked to a lot of Chinese people and a lot of Americans think, oh, China's sending us their best. Now that's very nice. And I don't want to insult the amazing Chinese scientific talents that have migrated to the United States. But the reality is the United States is getting the leftovers that couldn't get into Tsinghua University.
1: Oh, gosh. and also getting into, say, Tsinghua or the top universities in China is not a short term battle. It's something you need to start preparing when you are in like third grade. So it's not like, oh, you know, I'm just going to study really hard.
0: That may be too late.
1: Yeah. So it's not like, oh, I'm going to do really well in the last 2 years of high school and get into Tsinghua. But at that time, it's like, yeah, you'll be in a pretty wobbly position because other kids have already worked so hard, like literally more than 10 years, you know, trying to get into the top university. It's extremely competitive. Yeah, it's like hair raising.
0: So, I know tutors who get paid, you know, enormous amounts of money in China.
1: Like $200 per hour or something like that.
0: To teach 3 and 4 year olds.
1: Oh, gosh.
0: People who went to Harvard, whose job is to work in China teaching 3 and 4 year olds so that they have competitive advantage going into kindergarten.
1: We are not promoting this. OK, this is like, I think a lot of Chinese parents are kind of like worked themselves into this whole like this.
0: Yeah, I agree.
1: This competition. It's not supposed to be like this, like this
0: right.
1: educational system. It's supposed to naturally select the students who are both motivated and who are extremely smart. There are kids mm-hmm. like that. And I think a lot of Chinese parents know that, you know, if you have one of those kids, you don't need to worry. You don't need to send them to after school classes. Like the ones who actually get into Tsinghua or Harvard or one of these top universities around the world, they actually enjoy their ride.
0: Right.
1: You know, they are just kind of born for that. They have the motivation and they have the sheer brain power and the skills and talent. And you don't need to be like driving them as mules ever since they're like, you know, 6 year old. So anyhow, we're kind of far away from our topic.
0: Let me give you another balance. Let me balance out what you've said here a little. You know, you went to university. I went to university. We were both very competitive. I know you're raising your daughter to be competitive. Most of the Chinese friends I have are raising their children to be competitive.
1: I've given up, just so you know.
0: I have a friend in America. His name is Roland. He and I were both super nerds when we were in elementary school, middle school, high school. We were the kind of kids who read for fun, not because mom said you have to read,
1: right,
0: but because we couldn't stop reading. And we would read books together and separately and discuss them. And when we got time for college, I went and he didn't. And he went and became a business person who sold roofing supplies. And I went on to go to university for, I don't even want to say how long, it's so embarrassing. But the point is, both of us, in terms of our financial outcome, are the same. Mm. Like, you don't have to be, you know, so competitive and drive your kids insane for them to grow up and be well-balanced and successful people.
1: Yeah.
0: You know, if they're smart, not intelligent, smart, and they apply themselves in a job, they can be just fine without going to one of the best universities in the world.
1: And also, you know, coming back to what we were just discussing today, I think it's in this special historical period that China and the US, they're also motivated to make advancements in science, right? To make sure that they don't lag behind. Maybe in future decades, it will be arts again. It will be literature again, right? When everybody has enough bubble tea every day and they are swimming in material wealth. This is not a dream. It's possible. You know, there are limits to how much humans can enjoy material-wise. And then they will need more beautiful poetry. They will need art pieces, right? So by that time, if you're, you know, if we still have an overload of scientific nerds, maybe there will be more demand for talents in other fields. So yeah, just, you know, discover what your child is good at and what wants to do is a lot more important in the long run, I think. I do have a list of China's landmark scientific advancements in recent years, if you are interested. And I can just go through the list and share them with our listeners.
0: Sure, yeah, let's hear it.
1: I don't understand all of them, but maybe our listeners are better at, you know, understanding what they are. And the number one on top is actually quantum technology. Now, that doesn't sound like something China is into until like recent years. Like, I didn't hear people talking about quantum technology. But I think just in the past few years, quantum computing, like China is making it to the top when it comes to this front. There is the Zhuchongzhi number 3, which delivers, you know, extreme high level of computing power, and it solidifies China's lead in superconducting quantum computation for people, you know, who understand what that means. And also quantum communication. There is a space ground integrated quantum secure communication network, and it's operational, and it enables unhackable long-distance data transmission. Unhackable. Mm-hmm. I think that's like one of the key. And also when it comes to fusion energy, the East artificial sun, quote-unquote artificial sun, set a record, world record, by sustaining 100 million Celsius for 1,000 seconds. I can't even comprehend
0: that. That's actually an enormously important and... It looks like China is going to crack the code.
1: Yeah, it's a major step toward practical fusion power. By that time, maybe all the other forms of green energy or, you know, other even older ages of energy use will be completely outdated. And then, of course, we are aware of the space exploration that China has been wowing the world with in the past 10 years or more. There's the lunar mission, right? Chang'e 4 landed on the far side of the moon. There's the Mars exploration. It's called Tianwen number 1, achieved orbiting, landing, roving in a single mission, exploring the geology and also the climate of the red planet. And there's the space station, right? A lot has happened in the space station. They're even cooking, right? Do you remember?
0: I saw
1: that news. I think they're cooking what a skewered meat Chuar, yes. Okay? In the space station, Tiangong, I can't even comprehend that. I think they'll have a lot of cleaning to do afterwards. So the Chinese space station is fully operational, supporting long-term human spaceflight and scientific experiments. And also in astrophysics, astronomy, there's the FAST telescope, like capitalized letter FAST telescope, which means 500M aperture spherical telescope. I don't know if you know about telescopes.
0: I don't understand.
1: It has this, no. You don't, but it has discovered over 1,000 pulsars. Pulsars are, they are born when stars with masses between 4 to 8 times that of the sun run out of fuel for nuclear fusion. Like if, so sun, we think it's already, you know, huge. And then these pulsars, if I'm reading it correctly, are several times the size of sun and they've run out of fuel. And then this telescope has discovered over 1,000 of those. And it exceeds the total found by all other telescopes combined. So it's very powerful, basically. And also the Einstein probe, this satellite has observed cosmic fireworks, you know, like black hole outbursts, advancing high energy astrophysics research. And also on magnetic fields, there are these, there's this 35.6 Tesla all superconducting magnet. It broke the world record. And it enables cutting-edge research in condensed matter physics and material science, things beyond me, and also in life sciences and medicine, ultra-low temperature physics, precision seed design, which helps in agriculture, boosting yields and cut inputs and losses, enhancing food security. It's not a problem here or in the US, but in other parts of the world. And also in information storage, there's the petabit scale. Am I reading it right? Petabit scale 3D nanoscale optical disk memory. It was developed and it revolutionized high capacity data storage with hundreds of layers beyond the diffraction limit. And, you know, whatever that means. The list goes on. There's also the deep sea drilling vessel called Mengxiang, which means dream. And it can go 11,000 meters max in depth. And doing research, you know, at the bottom of the ocean. So, and also in life sciences and medicine, just from 24 to 26, there's the AI liver cancer predictor, which boasts a 82% accuracy for recurrence risk, and also smart gut microbes for IBD, and just all kinds. The list goes on. AI computing, green technology and energy. So yeah, if people are interested, you can use whatever AI you have to ask for the advancements made in China, you know, in the past few years.
0: Well, I think some of the ones that are actually really getting a lot of global attention are even simpler than some of this. For example, we've been long interested in terraforming, making other planets like Earth, means to terraform or make, you know, an area able to grow food. But China is actually doing that to Earth. It's terraforming. Terra means Earth. It's Earth. It's making Earth more Earth-like in the fact that it's planting so many trees. There are areas of the desert in China now, and this is fascinating a lot of Westerners, where they're actually taking sea microbes from the ocean, and then scattering them in the desert, and it's allowing them to bloom into farmland that China is now growing all kinds of crops that were not previously able to be grown there. So I think there are amazing things going on in China, like you mentioned earlier, that are very practical, that are very understandable for everyday people, like the fact that you're now growing more fish in the Taklamakan Desert in Xinjiang. And if you go to...
1: Yeah, like we hear weird news.
0: The restaurant I go to in Beijing, we ask them, where does your salmon come from? Because we were concerned about the salmon that's raised in the ocean because of the, you know, the dumping of toxic seawater by a neighbor of China's. Mm. And they said, oh, our salmon comes from Xinjiang. And so we were like, what? How does it come from Xinjiang?
1: Yeah.
0: And so it's amazing.
1: Yeah. it really made the news. I think maybe 2 years ago. Yeah. And I can, you know, I bought some from a Chinese version of TikTok too. They sell them on there. So yeah, like things like that. Sometimes it's just so out of the blue. And also, have you heard of the new kinds of solar modules? The perovskite. Mm-hmm. It's P-E-R-O-V-S-K-I-T-E. These are like flexible cells. Mm-hmm. They're stable under bending, mm-hmm. and they are scalable for building integrated PV. Mm-hmm. So they're like these high

0: high-efficiency, low-cost alternative to traditional silicon-based solar panels. And this solar cell industry is expected to reach like 1.2 billion by 2033. Pevelskite.
1: Those are really fascinating. I think the one that a lot of people are interested in, I think you know about it too, are the thermal salt reactors that are solar thermal salt. What they do is they have salt water and they superheat a tower using reflective solar panels. That tower becomes really hot and the liquid underneath becomes so boiling to the point where they can produce hydropower electricity via solar 24 hours a day. And this solves a problem that is recurrent with other solar where it needs to be stored via some kind of battery technology, whether it would be moving water up and down a hill or actual lithium ion batteries or whatever. It just produces solar power all the time, just based on the energy that it gets during the daytime.
0: For our scientists who are listening, like I have no doubt that one day the whole world will solve the energy issue. Like we just won't worry about how much electricity we need. But can somebody please solve the charging problem? We have so many wires everywhere. Like all our apartments look like spider webs at, you know, at some corners under the table. Like, can somebody please solve this problem so that we don't need so many lines and wires plugged everywhere and just, oh, what a mess. So, yeah, you know, I wait for this breakthrough. Somebody, please.
1: You know that this exists. I didn't know if you know this, but we have the China specifically has these super tiny nuclear batteries that take 50 years to deplete all of their process by which they break down some kind of nuclear element. That, and it produces no detectable radiation outside of the casing.
0: Oh, my gosh.
1: And they're already producing them for very small applications like heart devices and stuff.
0: Wow.
1: But in the future, your phone will never need to be charged again. They will just put some of these kinds of devices into your smartphone. Mm-hmm. And your smartphone will just remain fully powered for 50 years.
0: Wow, that sounds cool. No wires, no spider webs. Well, maybe we'll get an update on that.
1: But I think we're a little ways away. Yeah, it's going to be a few years before you have it in your smartphone. We want to hear from you. Please record yourself. Pull out your smartphone right now. Record an audio file of you talking for about a minute and tell us what you think about this topic. And email us, welovethebridge@gmail.com, and we may play your audio on our program. Thank you so much for your time, listeners. Thank you so much for your time, baby.
0: Well, thank you, Jason. I enjoyed it. Bye, guys.

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1: Now the news. I'm Wen Jie. An Iranian foreign ministry spokesperson says a scheduled meeting between Iranian and U.S. delegations in Switzerland has been postponed. Ismail Baghaei says planning is underway for another one in the coming days. The spokesperson says consultations for the next phase of talks are ongoing through mediators, and a new date will be announced once conditions are set. Iran, the United States, and Pakistan early Monday announced the finalization of the MOU on ending the war in the region on all fronts, including Lebanon, following weeks of negotiations. U.S. President Donald Trump said Friday that he expects Iran to agree to a final deal within 60 days of the signing of the MOU. Earlier on Friday, Trump told NBC News that he had spoken with Israeli leaders and urged them to agree to a ceasefire with Hezbollah. The U.S. State Department said that a new round of talks between Israel and Lebanon will be held in Washington, D.C. next week. Lebanese authorities say Israeli airstrikes left at least 47 people dead and over 90 others injured across Lebanon from midnight until Friday afternoon. Lebanon's Public Health Emergency Operations Center said the strikes hit multiple areas in southern and eastern Lebanon, including the districts of Nabatea, Tyre, and Baalbek. The strikes came despite the recently signed U.S.-Iran Memorandum of Understanding, which stipulates an end to military operations on all fronts, including Lebanon.

0: Australia has recorded its first mainland case of the deadly H5N1 strain of avian influenza. Agriculture Minister Julie Collins confirmed a migratory brown skua found dead in a Western Australian national park on June 14th tested positive for the highly pathogenic strain. A second bird, a giant petrel, is quarantined nearby. The government has committed $113 million Australian dollars in funding to prepare for a potential outbreak of the virus, which has spread around the world since 2020. Authorities say they will know within days if the strain has spread to local populations. Vinicius Jr. scored and assisted on one of Matias Cunha's two goals as five-time champion Brazil eliminated Haiti from the World Cup with a 3-0 victory on Friday night. Haiti qualified for the World Cup for the first time since 1974. Brazil is seeking its first World Cup title since 2002. Also in Group C, Morocco claimed a 1-0 victory over Scotland thanks to a goal from Ismail Sabari in just the second minute. The goal, timed at 71 seconds, set a new tournament mark for the quickest goal to date. In their World Cup opener a week ago, Brazil and Morocco played to a 1-1 draw as Vinicius Jr. and Ismail Sabari scored first-half goals. The China National Opera House has performed Giacomo Puccini's opera Turandot at Bulgaria's National Palace of Culture in Sofia. The production remained faithful to the original masterpiece while incorporating Chinese artistic elements. Sofia was the fourth stop on the Opera House's European tour, marking the centenary of Turandot's premiere. The tour previously visited the capitals of Moldova and Romania, as well as Plovdiv, Bulgaria's second-largest city. The 2026 Chinese Film Festival has opened in Athens, showcasing a diverse lineup of contemporary Chinese films. The four-day event offers Greek audiences a glimpse into China's vibrant film industry and contemporary culture. The film archive institutions of the two countries also signed a deal to enhance collaboration in film preservation, cultural exchange, and industry development. A Greek film festival is scheduled to take place in Beijing next year. And that's the news. I'm Wenjie.
1: From epic tales of mystery and magic to accounts of battle and empire, from the verses of ancient poets,
2: 关关雎鸠，在河之洲。
1: To the masterpieces of our times. A Light on Literature brings to life China's literary heritage and a look at the world in a new light.
3: Hi, I'm Huang Rei. On today's A Light on Literature, we begin by presenting the book Tides from the West, a Chinese autobiography written by Chang Mengling and read by Tang Daming. Chang Mengling was a well-respected Chinese educator. He graduated from the University of California, Berkeley, and obtained his PhD from Columbia University. He served as the education minister of the Republic of China in the late 1920s, before being appointed president of Peking University in the 1930s. This autobiography reads like a movie script that takes you back to experience what China was like a century ago. Via this book, readers can relive the quiet village life of Chang's childhood, the fast-changing urban life of his teen years, and the impact of his growing awareness of Western thought, as well as the years of studying abroad that would shape his thinking. This takes place against the background of the end of dynastic rule in China and the country's transition into a republic, a journey full of social change, conflict, and war. Enjoy.

0: Skies from the West, A Chinese Autobiography by Jiang Monglin. Preface. This volume will try to tell the story of what has happened in China during the last 100 years, from the cession of Hong Kong in 1842 to the blitzkrieg of Pearl Harbor in 1941, with emphasis on the latter half of that period. A century is a long time, but of China's more than 4,000 years of history, it is but a small fraction, less than 1/40th. Yet the change China has gone through in that brief span is unprecedented in her long life. And now, more rapid changes on a still larger scale are about to take place. Since the first exchange of gunfire at Marco Polo Bridge, the attention of the world has been drawn to China. The heroic resistance at Shanghai, Tai Erzhuang, and Changsha has evoked sympathy and admiration in the hearts of millions of China's friends throughout the world. The part China is destined to play in the affairs of nations will be of great interest to the world in the period before us. She has been appraised somewhat too high by her well-wishers and somewhat too low by those who do not know her. In either case, the interest is there, and the fact remains that she has fought almost single-handed for 8 long suffering years, a strong enemy sustained by religious patriotic fanaticism, superior weapons, and efficient organization. Neither by her friends nor by her own efforts could China be lifted overnight to the level of modern industrialized democracies, nor could she be exterminated by her enemies in a few years or even a few centuries. In the time ahead of us, she will become a focus of attention for the world, since future peace, at least one of the major factors of peace, will depend much on a prosperous and strong China. How is this great country to be made prosperous and strong? The problem must be solved by herself alone. Effective cooperation of friendly powers will accelerate her success, but she alone must bear the responsibility of making herself worthy to be a leading partner of peace in the world. China is a nation neither of angels nor of incompetents. She is a nation of common mortals, with feelings, ideas, love and hate, hopes and despair, beauty and ugliness, accomplishments and failings, virtues and vices. It is hoped that the world will not expect from her people more than it does from other ordinary human beings. She has no panacea for all her troubles, nor any magic box by aid of which she can transform herself at will into what she desires to be. Whatever success she has achieved has been paid for with sweat in time of peace and with blood in time of war. To the question, what is the trouble with China? The author can only answer that there are a number of troubles waiting for solution in that vast country of teeming millions, more than she will be able to solve in any limited span of time. Some were created by enemies who tried to conquer her, others by herself during the time of metamorphosis. Still, others have been imposed on her by force of circumstance or as legacies of the past. Some of the more difficult problems have been solved or partially solved during recent years before the war. Many others remain to be dealt with in due course of time. Looking back over the last 50 years, which he has personally experienced, over the past 100 years with which he is familiar, and even farther down the long reaches of China's history which he has been taught, the author has traced to the best of his knowledge the threads of a number of problems, some lying deep in her past, others arising from the rapid changes which caught her unprepared. He has tried to tell, within the limits of discretion, what has happened in China, especially during the last 50 years. For those friends who desire to cooperate with her with a view to solving some of the difficult problems of a more enduring peace, This moderate volume may be helpful in giving an insight into the life and problems of the Chinese people. For cooperation cannot possibly proceed without mutual understanding. To understand what is actually the background, the mental, emotional, and moral constitution of the country is essential for a lasting cooperation. With the above ideas in mind, the author has described ordinary happenings in some detail so as to acquaint the reader in some measure of intimacy with the mental, emotional, and moral makeup of the Chinese people as revealed through their life in peace and war. As small things often reflect major developments in the country, it is hoped that some sense of the meaning of greater events may be gathered from these apparent trifles of daily life. Zhang Menglin.
1: Welcome to A Light on Literature, a representation of timeless works from Chinese literature. Today's narration by Tang Daming is Tides from the West, a Chinese autobiography written by Zhang Menglin. Zhang Menglin was a well-respected Chinese educator. He served as the education minister of the Republic of China in the late 1920s, before being appointed president of Peking University in the 1930s. This autobiography reads like a movie script that takes you back to experience what China was like a century ago. Enjoy.
0: Prologue, Frontier City. During a world upheaval with bombs dropping from the sky and bursting all around, one is apt to wonder what caused these terrible things to happen. What has happened in the world in the last decade is not something that merely dropped from the sky. Events have their causes. In the last years of the war, as I cast my mental view beyond the horizons of Kunming, where most of this volume was written, I saw how one event had led to another, with consequent social and political changes. Musing over the past in that scenic city on the Burma Road, overlooking tranquil, historic Kunming Lake, with bomb-shattered houses standing around me like the remnants of Pompeii, the scenes of what had happened during my lifetime unfolded themselves like a dream, clearly and vividly, before me. And I set pen to paper to put down what I had seen with my own eyes during the last half century of rapid change in the life of my country. As I began to write, we were in the midst of heavy munitions traffic coming in by truck from Burma. The fighting planes of the American volunteer group known as the Flying Tigers droned over our heads. War profiteers and truck drivers roamed the streets by hundreds and thousands with their pockets full of banknotes, while the price of commodities soared sky high. A British friend remarked to a professor of our university that we ought to have controlled prices at the beginning of the war. "Well," said the professor with a tinge of humor, "we will know better in the next war." He went on to remark that if he had had the capital, he might have followed the example of the Greek philosopher who cornered olives in ancient Greece in anticipation of a poor olive crop. When the crop failed, he was rich. But the professor had no capital and too little of that sort of foresight, and in addition, too much of patriotism in his way. After Pearl Harbor came waves of bad news of the Allies. Hong Kong, the Malay States, and Singapore fell one after the other. The enemy headed for Burma. China rushed troops there. They retreated after a stubborn resistance through the mountains and swamps of Upper Burma, living on banana roots. They were greatly annoyed by the leeches that dropped on their heads from trees, suckers that hooked onto you and drank your blood. If you tried to tear one off, it carried away in its mouth a piece

of your flesh. The best way of getting rid of these nasty parasites was to rub salt on them. But salt, there was none. The best way, in the circumstances, was to slap at them until they gave you up. Chinese nationals in Burma left by tens of thousands and made their way back to China by the Burma Road. Enemy planes bombed and machine gunned them. 3,000 people, men and women, young and old, died on the way. A torrent of refugees flowed along the road into Kunming. Streets were crowded with thousands of distressed people and public buildings were set aside for their temporary lodging. After 2 or 3 months, they gradually melted into the neighboring provinces. Many went back to their native provinces of Fujian and Guangdong. The Burma Road, built in 8 months by the hands of some 80,000 farmers, men, women, and children, was now cut at the other end and rendered useless. Kunming, once on the highway of international traffic, was now an isolated city, and only by air could one travel to India. The Yunnan-Burma Railway, under construction by 250,000 men, was to be finished within 12 months. It was partially built, then suspended. China was cut off from the world, with the enemy on three sides and only the faintest trickle of supplies remaining. In this isolation, she held out, fighting for her national existence every inch of the way until the end of the war. Let us forget recent history for the moment and look back to the past to see what we can learn from it.

0: Welcome to A Light on Literature, a representation of timeless works from Chinese literature. Today's narration by Tang Daming is Tides from the West, a Chinese autobiography written by Chang Mengling.
1: Part 1. In an Old Empire. Chapter 1. How East and West Met. Centuries ago, certain wise men from the East, following a star, traveled to the land where a religion was born, destined in centuries to come to play a great part in the life of Western nations. A religion based upon meekness was adopted in the course of time by these peoples of extreme vigor. This religion of meekness, which teaches whosoever shall smite thee on the right cheek, turn to him the other also, won its way through the West slowly but persistently by braving Roman lions and enduring hardships, suffering, and persecution. A few centuries later, it began to trickle into China with the same meekness. The Nestorians came to China during the Tang Dynasty, which lasted from 618 to 905 AD, and the Tang emperors built churches for them. But they did not find China a fertile soil for their religion. Another few centuries passed. The Jesuits found their way into the court of the Ming Dynasty, which lasted from 1368 to 1643 AD. They brought with them Western astronomy, which caught the fancy of the Ming emperors. The Western peoples, meanwhile, with vigorous blood in their veins, not only absorbed the new religion, but also created science and made inventions, which led to an industrial revolution in recent centuries. As a result, they amassed an immense amount of capital, which had to find an outlet in other countries not as yet industrialized. It flowed to the east, first in a trickle, then in torrents, and finally in tides which flooded the Orient and almost swept China off her feet. China had no trouble with Christianity, nor with any other religion. Only when it was coupled with commercialism supported by gunboats in the middle of the 19th century was the religion of meekness seen through Chinese eyes as that of an aggressor. For a religion seen arm in arm with force changes its color, and the Chinese were unable to dissociate the two. This naturally gave rise to the impression that while Buddha came to China on white elephants, Christ was born on cannonballs. Since we were knocked out by cannonballs, naturally, we became interested in them, thinking that by learning to make them, we could strike back. We could forget for the time being in whose name they had come, since for us common mortals, to save our lives was more important than to save our souls. But history seems to move through very curious ways. From studying cannonballs, we came to mechanical inventions, which in turn led us to political reforms. From political reforms, we began to see political theories, which led us again to the philosophies of the West. On the other hand, through mechanical inventions, we saw science, from which we came to understand scientific method and the scientific mind. Step by step, we were led farther and farther away from the cannonball, yet we came nearer and nearer to it. The story is a long one, but it all happened in the short span of 100 years, the dramatic part of it not more than half a century. I say 100 years because in 1942, Hong Kong was to celebrate its centenary as a British possession, and it was a coincidence that Japan, Britain's former ally, had snatched it from British hands in the previous year by lightning attack. I mention Hong Kong without the least intention of rubbing an old sore, only because it will serve as a convenient landmark for the earlier part of China's westernization. As everyone will remember, the group of hilly islands situated in the South Sea not far from Guangzhou and nests for pirates a century ago was ceded to Britain in 1842 at China's defeat in the so-called Opium War. What actually happened was that China, having forbidden the importation of opium, Britain's principal export from India to that country, burned British opium at Guangzhou. Britain retaliated with cannonballs, and China lost the war. Torrents of Western manufactures began to pour in through the subsequent opening, also stipulated under the treaty, of 5 coastal cities as commercial ports. These cities lay scattered at fairly regular intervals along the coast of the prosperous southern half of the country. Thus, new frontiers were formed. China's frontiers had lain hitherto solely inland to the north and northwest. This change in China's map was the turning point in her history. These 5 seaports, Guangzhou, Xiamen, Fuzhou, Ningbo, and Shanghai, running from south to north in the chain, served as depots for Western manufactured goods, which flowed thence into the richest and most populous parts of the country, the Pearl and Yangtze Valleys. Supported by gunboats, the Western merchants squatted like octopuses in the ports, sending their tentacles into the interior of the rich provinces. China, an enormous country larger than the United States, was herself unaware of the penetration and blind to what was bound to happen later on. The life of her millions went its leisurely and contented way from the cradle to the grave without making the least effort toward modernization, while a section of the people began casually to pick up foreign manufactures, whether for use, for pleasure, or out of curiosity. The gunboat policy of the Western powers, however, carried with it not only manufactured goods and opium, but also the healthy seeds of Western science and culture, which we did not see at the time, but which were to germinate years later to the benefit of China, one of the ironies of history. Meanwhile, the westernization of Japan went on by leaps and bounds. Again, China was unaware of it. Half a century later, by 1894, the little island empire suddenly loomed large over the horizon of the China Sea, sprang a surprise attack upon the sleeping giant, and bit off a mouthful. The next to go after Hong Kong was Taiwan, an island province near the east coast hundreds of times larger than Hong Kong. China now began to feel the pinch and rub her eyes in wonder. What was it that was disturbing her sweet dreams? My original plan was just to write out what I know and feel about my own country. As I have let these mental pictures run their course, one after another, they have developed into a volume, something like autobiography, something like reminiscences or contemporary history. Whatever it may be, it is all from the indelible images that unrolled in my mind as clearly and vividly as if they had been printed there only yesterday. In the rapid march of events, I felt myself a tiny cog on the vast whirling wheel.

0: What you just heard was the first chapter of the book, Tides from the West, a Chinese autobiography written by Chang Mengling, read by Tang Daming, and published by the Foreign Language Teaching and Research Press. Some names and terminologies in this book have been updated for contemporary usage. Join us next time on A Light on Literature for the second chapter, titled Village Life. I'm Huang Rei. See you next time.
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0: Only because you're not learning it in the right way. Why not try Takeaway Chinese, where you can take some Chinese away and experience progress day by day. Takeaway Chinese, we will promise you a difference. Some say Chinese is one of the most difficult languages in the world, and learning it is almost impossible.
1: So learning Chinese, the most difficult thing.
2: 非常难.
3: So I'm sort of tone deaf. I can't really hear them.
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1: the grammar.
5: 知吃思吃都还难.
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0: Only because you're not learning it in the right way. Why not try Takeaway Chinese, where you can take some Chinese away and experience progress day by day. Takeaway Chinese, we will promise you a difference.
7: Welcome to Takeaway Chinese. I'm Fei Fei, and joining me today in the studio is, as usual, our Tony Reed.
8: Fei Fei, and
7: hello, Tony.
8: Everyone. It's a pleasure to be here again, as usual, and looking forward to learning a few more words today, and hopefully you guys will learn a little bit more with me.
7: Yeah, let's take away some Chinese today, and today will be about check-ins at airports.
8: Okay, something that we could probably all use.
7: Yeah, so Tony, have you ever traveled to any places in China? I guess you've been in China for quite a few years.
8: Yeah, I've traveled a little bit. Most of the time I've taken trains because most of the places that I've wanted to go are not that far away, but every now and then I have to step into an airport.
7: Yeah, me as well. And especially now, traveling by trains in China is really convenient. It's really easy and nice to be. No matter we're traveling by train or by air, we have to check in at the airport or at the railway station. And I know there are many English signs here and there helping passengers with limited Chinese to be able to communicate around the station, but I think it would be helpful to know a few words in Chinese to be able, right?
8: I think this will be very useful because, right now my airport lingo is, pretty shabby. So, it would be good to learn some.
7: And also for our listeners as well, if you want to know more about check-ins at airports or railway stations, please stay with us for 30 minutes and you will take away some of the phrases. Also, for more fun Chinese learning, you can also follow us on Facebook by searching Learn Chinese to watch many fun videos and live streams. But first of all, let's hear a little dialogue about checking in at airports.
9: 你现在在哪儿？我已经过完安检了。我还在值机柜台呢。我的充电宝不小心被塞进了托运行李。充电宝得随身携带。嗯，我正要把它拿出来。我的行李还超重了。抓紧时间，改签会很麻烦的。我在登机口等你。
7: Okay, so Tony, what do you think of the dialogue?
8: Yeah, something that we could use again. There's a lot of vocab there that I'm not that familiar with. So let's give it a try.
7: Yeah, let's break it down sentence by sentence. And first one is, 你现在在哪儿?
8: Oh, that's, so where are you right now? Yeah, so 你, that's you. 现在, I think that's like right now.
7: Yeah.
8: And then 在 is kind of like at or like location here,
7: yes,
8: right?
7: Yes.
8: And 哪儿, this is, I guess it could be, it's like 哪里 or 哪儿, it's kind of the same meaning.
7: It's
8: but
7: the
8: it
7: same
8: means
7: meaning.
8: Where, right?
7: Yeah, it means where. And 哪儿 is the northern
8: the Beijing
7: way.
8: Or dialect, yeah.
7: 你现在在哪儿? Do you still struggles with the in the end of
8: 哪儿? I'd rather just say 哪里.
7: Yeah, it also makes sense. 你现在在哪里?
8: So this is, I've already passed the security check. Yeah.
7: Mm-hmm.
8: So 我 is I, Yijing, this is already.
7: Mm-hmm.
8: And then guo, I believe this is the kind of like the past tense, right?
7: Guo is past, just like walking past.
8: Oh, past. Mm-hmm. Okay. And then wan is, I think wan anjian. This is the security check, isn't it?
7: Anjian,
8: this is the security check.
7: Yes. Wan indicates that the action, the verb before the wan has been finished.
8: Okay.
7: Guo wan is I finished passing.
8: Okay. And then le, this is also another past indicator.
7: Yeah,
8: right?
7: Yes.
8: So yeah, that's a little confusing there because there's a few past tense indicators here and it's more than one in the same sentence.
7: Well, you can understand the le together with the wan. We have the verb, wan, the noun or the subject, and then le. And wan, something le, means have finished the action before. 我还在值机柜台呢。我的充电宝不小心被塞进了托运行李。
8: So this is, I'm still at the check-in counter. I packed my power bank in my check-in luggage by accident. So this is 我 is I. Hai is like still, right?
7: Yes.
8: And then 在 is, in this context, means like at a location. And then 值机, if I'm pronouncing that right. 值机. So that says, I think that's the check-in, right?
7: Yeah, yes.
8: And then 柜台呢? So 柜台 should be counter.
7: Yes.
8: So check-in counter.
7: Mm-hmm.
8: And then 我的, that's my. And then 充电宝, I think that's the power bank, right?
7: Yes, yes.
8: And then 不小心, this is the, I think that's an accident, yeah?
7: By accident.
8: So 不小心, what does that mean?
7: It's careful.
8: Careful.
7: And 不小心 means
8: not careful.
7: Not being careful.
8: Okay. And then 被塞进. So 塞进, I believe that means like to put something inside of something.
7: Sort of stuffed inside or crammed inside.
8: Crammed something inside.
7: 塞进. Mm-hmm.
8: And 被, before that, I think that's to denote something. I think this is a past tense
7: passive
8: marker again.
7: Passive voice. Yes, because the power bank apparently cannot jump into the luggage.
8: Mm.
7: It's been packed inside.
8: Oh, was put in.
7: Yeah.
8: Okay, so this denotes actually that someone had this done or someone did this.
7: Mm-hmm, yes.
8: Okay. Oh, interesting. So then this word means that this object didn't do it by itself. It was done by someone else.
7: Yes.
8: All right. So 被塞进了. So someone packed it away. Tuoyun. Tuoyun. I think this means to put something in. Is it luggage or?
7: 托运行李 is the check-in luggage.
8: Okay.
7: Tuo is sort of like I asked someone. Yun is like transport.
8: Mm-hmm.
7: So you can understand it as the luggage that I ask someone to help me transport. Basically, you know,
8: checked baggage.
7: Yeah, checked baggage. You checked on the planes that you won't be carrying them with you.
8: Right, you have carry-ons that you take on the plane, and then you have the checked bags that you check, and they go under the plane.
7: Yeah.
8: You have to pay money for those a lot of times.
7: Yes, yes. And for checked baggage is 托运行李, but for carry-on luggage is 随身携带行李.
8: Oh my goodness.
7: 随身携带行李.
8: 随身携带行李. Oh, okay, we'll have to write that one down.
7: Yeah.
8: All right.
7: But you can find that in the next sentence. 充电宝得随身携带.
8: Somehow I thought that would be over, but it's in the next sentence. Okay, so this means you must keep your power bank with you. So this is 充电宝. I think that's power bank, right?
7: Mm-hmm.
8: And then we have, is this day?
7: Day.
8: This is need, yeah?
7: Yeah, need.
8: Okay, so we wouldn't say 需要 here. Or would 需要 work here too?
7: Yeah, 需要 would work here too.
8: Oh, okay, cool. Sui shen xie dai.
7: Yes, sui shen xie dai.
8: Okay, so this is like carry on.
7: Yes,
8: way, right?
7: Carry it with you. And I know the English translation would definitely have the you must keep your power bank with you.
8: Mm-hmm.
7: But in this sentence, you don't really have to include ni.
8: Okay.
7: Here, you can just start with 充电宝 de 随身携带.
8: I wonder if you can also say 充电宝是随身携带.
7: You have the da in the end.
8: Oh, okay. Mm-hmm.
7: But that would be sounding a little awkward.
8: Really?
7: Yeah. It makes sense.
8: The power bank is a carry-on.
7: Yes. Basically, 随身携带 here is sort of like a compound verb.
8: Okay.
7: And then we have an interesting sentence. 我正要把它拿出来，我的行李还超重了。
8: So this is, yeah, I'm taking it out. My luggage was over the weight limit. I think this happens sometimes when we go traveling.
7: Definitely.
8: So obviously the is an agreement sound.
7: Yeah.
8: And then we have 我正, and then so 我 is I and 正 is kind of like just, right?
7: 正要 is kind of like about to.
8: Oh, okay.
7: Mm-hmm.
8: So 正要 is about to. And then we have 把它拿出来, right? So 把, is that like a subject?
7: Or? It's sort of like put it together with 拿出来 in the end.
8: Okay.
7: 把 something 拿出来 means take something out.
8: Okay.
7: Yeah. So 把它拿出来, take it out.
8: In this context, 它 means it, right?
7: It, yes.
8: Okay.
7: Yeah, it sounds the same. You know, in spoken language, but in written Chinese, the three tas are written differently, right?
8: Ta. Well, what are the three tas? Because I know ta normally indicates you're talking about he or she.
7: Yeah, yeah.
8: And then also it.
7: It as well.
8: And then what's the other one?
7: That's the three tas.
8: Oh, he or she.
7: Ta, she, ta, he, ta, it.
8: Oh, okay, cool. I thought there was another one I had to learn. All right, awesome. And then, so 出来 obviously here means to take out. Right?
7: Yes, yes.
8: And 我的 is my, 行李, I think that's luggage, right?
7: Yes.
8: 还 means still, and then 超重了, I think this 超重 means to be heavy, right? Or
7: overweight.
8: Overweight.
7: Mm.
8: Okay.
7: Yeah, because when it comes to checking luggage on planes especially,
8: yeah,
7: we often come into your luggage is overweight or oversized.
8: Yeah.
7: And that in Chinese are both can be called 超额.
8: 超额.
7: 超额.
8: Oh, 超额.
7: 超 is excessive.
8: Okay.
7: You know, going above the amount. 额 is the amount. 超额. And that includes both overweight and oversized.
8: How do you say hungry?
7: 饿了.
8: Okay.
7: And here,
8: sounds very similar.
7: is the kind of the amount,
8: okay,
7: that we're talking about. And in this sentence, he or her luggage is overweight, apparently, and it's 超重. 重 is weight. 重. And if it's oversized, is 超尺寸.
8: 超尺寸.
7: 尺寸 is the size.
8: Hmm.
7: So it depends on what problems your luggage has, and can be 超重 or 超尺寸. It's definitely something you have to check with the airlines before you go to the airport and check in and then realize you have to pay hundreds and hundreds of dollars for this.
8: 太贵了.
7: Yes. 抓紧时间，改签会很麻烦的.
8: This is, you have to hurry, rescheduling a flight can be a pain, yeah?
7: Mm-hmm.
8: 抓紧时间. So I think this is, 时间 means time.
7: Yeah.
8: And then 抓紧 means like hurry, right?
7: Look, 抓紧 is like grasp.
8: Grasp.
7: Tightly grasp. The four words together, tightly grasp the time you have. And together in this compound, you can understand is hurry up.
8: Make most of your time.
7: Yeah, hurry up.
8: Okay.
7: 抓紧时间.
8: And then 改签.
7: 改签.
8: Oh, 改签. This is to, I think, to reschedule the flight, right?
7: Yeah, to change the flight.
8: Okay. Hui, is that will?
7: Yeah.
8: Hun, very. And then 麻烦, I think this is like difficult or troublesome.
7: Yes, yes. 很麻烦的. 麻烦 can be describing many things, I think. 我很麻烦. I'm a very troublesome person.
8: Mm.
7: Or 这件事很麻烦. This thing is very troublesome.
8: Mm.
7: And you can just put it after any noun or subject. It makes sense.
8: Okay.
7: In most cases.
8: 麻烦 means a pain in the rear.
7: Okay. Yeah. And the last one is 我在登机口等你.
8: Oh, okay. That sounds like I'll wait for you at the boarding gate.
7: 登机口 is boarding gate.
8: Yeah, 我在 means I will or I am doing something.
7: Kind of 我在
8: is kind of like the present continuous.
7: Yes.
8: Right? And then 登机口, as you said, is the boarding gate. And then 登 is wait. And then 你 is you. So.
7: Yeah. I'll be waiting for you at the boarding gate.
8: Mm.
7: Oh, sounds like they're in a hurry in this dialogue.
8: Yeah, maybe on the phone.
7: Yeah. So do you have any questions about anything?
8: No, I don't think so.
7: So should we give it a try?
8: Sure. 你现在在哪儿?
7: 我已经过完安检了。我还在值机柜台呢。
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7: listening to Takeaway Chinese with myself, Feifei and Tony Reid. We would love to hear from you. Send us your thoughts via email to learnchinese@cri.com.cn. And coming up next, let's learn how do you check in on your flight in Chinese? 如何办理登机呢? Welcome back to Takeaway Chinese. I'm Feifei and joined by Tony Reid. So Tony, we had a little dialogue about someone who are possibly going to miss his or her flight. And we definitely ran into some, I think, interesting language points here and there. First one would be very interesting, I think you also kind of struggles with, is 完了.
8: Yeah, 完了. I find that it means like to finish something, but when you're speaking, there's a lot of things that can be finished. For example, you're working on the computer right now. And if I want to ask you if you're finished, that might be different from asking you if you're finished with your food or if you're finished working. Or, you know, so in English, we use the word finished for a lot of different things. But in Chinese, it sounds like the word changes depending on the context, right?
7: I would say both yes and no.
8: Okay.
7: I think the Chinese way is much easier than in English when you're using finished doing something or finished.
8: Really?
7: To do. Yes, I struggled.
8: Well, hopefully you can
7: with
8: open my eyes today.
7: For example, if you want to, I think we talked about this when you were at the gym and you want to ask someone if they finished using that equipment, it's 用完了, finished using.
8: Oh, 用.
7: 完了。完了。完了。完了。完了。 Yes.
8: Or 还用吗?
7: 还用吗? Still, are you still using it?
8: Are you still using it?
7: Or you can ask them, have you finished using it? 用完了吗?
8: 用完了。So that means you need to learn more verbs
7: yes.
8: to use. That's why I say it's harder.
7: Yes, with the use of 完, you have to have a verb in front of 完 to asking if you finished that action.
8: Okay.
7: 用完。用完。吃完。
8: 吃完了。完了吗?
7: Yeah, 完了吗 would be the easiest way to ask any actions, I guess.
8: Okay,
7: yeah.
8: So the computer that you're using now, I can ask you, 你用完了吗?
7: Yes, 你用完了吗?
8: Okay, so you finished using this.
7: Yes, and also I think 完了 itself is a very interesting word because often, especially in spoken language, you can hear someone using 完了 to express their feeling of despair. For example, 完了，我忘写作业了。 Oh man, I forgot doing my homework.
8: Oh, I hear that, yeah, 完了 also means not just finished, but I guess it also means you forgot something, right?
7: It basically means that it's kind of a way to express your emotion at the time.
8: Mm-hmm.
7: And most of the time, that emotion is not very positive. It means something bad happened.
8: Mm.
7: For example, 完了，我忘了。
8: 我忘了.
7: I forgot,
8: yeah.
7: And that exclamation you normally have in English in the front, you know, you have different versions of that. But in Chinese, it can be 完了，我忘了.
8: Mm. Mm. Okay.
7: And also, it can go by the end of something. For example, 他完了，he's doomed.
8: 完了，oh, okay.
7: Mm.
8: That's not saying he forgot.
7: No, he forgot would be 他忘了.
8: Oh, wang.
7: Mm.
8: So there's a G. So for pinyin, wang and wan le.
7: Yeah, there is a wan, doesn't have the G in the end.
8: Okay.
7: Wang has the G in the end.
8: Okay.
7: W-A-N-G.
8: Okay, so hopefully our listeners out there can hear the difference. Because at first, to me, it sounded exactly the same. But there's a G, wan, and then wang.
7: Yeah.
8: Got it.
7: Oh,
8: okay.
7: Yeah. For a lot of English speakers, they do sometimes struggle with the N and the NG, the differences in pronunciation, right?
8: Right, right. Okay.
7: So 他完了 means he's doomed. For example, in a family,
8: he's finished.
7: Yeah, a boy did something bad and his siblings would tell him, you are doomed, 你完了.
8: Okay, that works in English. It's simple. Like when someone says you're finished, that means that you're done.
7: Yeah, you're done. But also 完了 can, like what we had in today's dialogue, 过完安检了, passed the security check.
8: Mm.
7: Right? And they have the 了 and the 完 and the 了 separately.
8: Mm.
7: They have the 完 and something in between and then 了. It also makes sense.
8: Mm-hmm.
7: But also you can put them together as 完了 something else.
8: Okay.
7: For example, 我做完作业了.
8: 我做完. So 做 means to like do, right?
7: Yeah.
8: And then 完 means finish. So I finished doing
7: 作业.
8: Is that homework?
7: Yes.
8: Okay. So I finished doing my homework.
7: Yes. 我做完作业了. But it also makes sense if you say 我做完了作业. If you move the 了.
8: Okay.
7: In front of 作业, it still makes sense.
8: 做完了作业.
7: Mm-hmm. I finished doing my homework.
8: That's one thing about Chinese that's a little complicated because you can smooth things around and it still
7: and
8: works, but then sometimes it doesn't.
7: Yeah, the rules in Chinese are not that much. It's both a blessing, I guess, and also a curse.
8: Yeah, I suppose so.
7: Yeah.
8: Okay. So if I want to say I finished work, can people normally just say 下班, right?
7: 下班.
8: Mm. But can you also say 我做完工作了?
7: Yes, perfect.
8: So 太棒了.
7: Oh, yeah.
8: 太棒了.
7: So 完了, it's a versatile verb here. It's a versatile word here. It can follow a verb and that indicates the finished action here.
8: And then if I want to say dinner, how do I say dinner?
7: 晚饭.
8: 晚饭, so 我吃完. Oh, how do I say that?
7: 吃完晚饭了.
8: So there's two ones in this sentence, right? So 我吃完晚饭了.
7: I finished dinner.
8: Yeah.
7: 吃完晚饭了. Wow, you have two ones here, but still people would know. You're talking about dinner, 晚饭. And you just finished eating your 晚饭.
8: Hmm, okay.
7: And another one I think would be a little complicated is the use of 备.
8: 备, yes. Today we practiced that, and I think that that's necessary to note that something has been done
7: yeah,
8: in the
7: passive. passive voice.
8: Okay.
7: For example, 热狗被吃了.
8: So the hot dog was eaten.
7: Yes. So 被吃了 is the passive voice here, was eaten. When it comes to 被 sentence, the passive voice sentences in Chinese, it often indicates a negative feeling.
8: Okay.
7: Because apparently, for example, 热狗被吃了, you kind of can assume that it's being eaten unexpectedly. But I think the use of 被 sentence, the passive voice sentence, kind of the same with English expression as well, because in English, passive voice sentence is also not kind of preferred unless you want to emphasize something with this sentence.
8: Mm-hmm.
7: Right? You normally won't be using these kind of sentence in your daily conversations. Normally,
8: no.
7: Yeah. But the 被 sentence can be really useful. And I think grammatically is something every language learner has to come across at one point.
8: Yeah, thank right? you for sharing.
7: Yeah, it's okay. But I think today we are talking about checking at airports and railway stations.
8: Mm-hmm.

0: We had a few useful words in the dialogue like 安检, security check.
1: Right.
0: Luggage, 行李.
1: 行李 or 行李?
0: 行李.
1: 行李, okay.
0: The second tone there.
1: 行李.
0: And also we have 超重, overweight.
1: 超重薄?
0: 超重行李.
1: Oh, 超重. Okay.
0: Yeah, that's overweight. 超重.
1: And then what was the other one? The 充... The charger, what was that?
0: 充电宝.
1: Yeah, 充电宝. I think that's another one that's quite useful.
0: Yeah, yeah. Just remember, you should keep your 充电宝 in your 随身携带行李.
1: 随身携带行李. 行李.
0: Okay.
1: Yeah, the carry-on luggage.
0: The carry-on luggage. And that brings us to the end of today's Takeaway Chinese. I'm Feifei with Tony Reed in the studio. For more episodes of the show, you can visit our website at radio.cgtn.com and go to the column podcast. 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

0: From north to south, east to west, people in China are chasing their dreams and leaving their mark. Want to know how they beat the odds and made a difference? Footprints brings you the true life stories of their journeys.
1: Ever wondered what's actually going on in Africa through the perspective of an African? How are things really going between China and Africa? What's the narrative of this relationship? 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
1: Now the news. I'm Tianlu. China's Dragon Boat Festival holiday is seeing busy traffic and packed cinemas. Transport Ministry data shows that on the first day of the Dragon Boat Festival holiday, cross-regional passenger trips exceeded 235 million, a year-on-year increase of nearly 2%. Railway passenger trips were estimated at over 19.7 million and highway traffic volume reached about 44.2 million vehicle trips. Online platform data shows that the day's box office surpassed 200 million yuan, or roughly $29.6 million. The country's summer movie box office, which began on June the 1st, has exceeded 1 billion yuan. Bolivia's political crisis deepened on Saturday as President Rodrigo Paz declared a state of emergency, allowing wider military deployment to clear protest blockades that have disrupted the country for nearly 50 days. The unrest began after the government cut fuel subsidies to reduce the budget deficit amid a worsening dollar shortage. Despite later efforts to stabilize fuel prices and reverse unpopular reforms, protests grew, with unions demanding higher wages and Paz's resignation. Road blockades have disrupted the supply of food, fuel, and medicine across the country. An Iranian foreign ministry spokesperson says a scheduled meeting between Iranian and U.S. delegations in Switzerland has been postponed. Ismail Baghaei says planning is underway for another one in the coming days. The spokesperson says consultations for the next phase of talks are ongoing through mediators, and a new date will be announced once conditions are set. Iran, the United States, and Pakistan early Monday announced the finalization of the MOU on ending the war in the region on all fronts, including Lebanon, following weeks of negotiations. U.S. President Donald Trump said Friday that he expects Iran to agree to a final deal within 60 days.

0: and petrol is quarantined nearby. The government has committed $113 million in funding to prepare for a potential outbreak of the virus, which has spread around the world since 2020. Authorities say they will know within days if the strain has spread to local populations. The China National Opera House has performed Giacomo Puccini's opera Turandot at Bulgaria's National Palace of Culture in Sofia. The production remained faithful to the original masterpiece while incorporating Chinese artistic elements. Sofia was the fourth stop on the opera house's European tour, marking the centenary of Turandot's premiere. The tour previously visited the capitals of Moldova and Romania, as well as Plovdiv, Bulgaria's second largest city. The 2026 Chinese Film Festival has opened in Athens, showcasing a diverse lineup of contemporary Chinese films. The four-day event, offering Greek audiences a glimpse into China's vibrant film industry and contemporary culture. The film archive institutions of the two countries also signed a deal to enhance collaboration in film preservation, cultural exchange, and industry development. A Greek film festival is scheduled to take place in Beijing next year. Turkey have been knocked out of the World Cup following their 1-0 loss to Paraguay. In other action, Vinicius Jr. scored and assisted on one of Matthias Cuja's two goals as five-time champion Brazil eliminated Haiti from the World Cup with a 3-0 victory. Also in Group C, Morocco claimed a 1-0 victory over Scotland thanks to a goal from Ismail Sabari in just the second minute. The goal, timed at 71 seconds, set a new tournament mark for the quickest goal to date. And that's the news. I'm Tianlu.
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3: This is Roundtable.
4: A new policy in China is letting us share the money in our health insurance wallet with our children, parents, grandparents, and even siblings nationwide. One app, one tap, one family safety net. And how can this digital wallet bridge the difference bridge the distance between us and our aging parents three provinces away? And then that sunscreen review you just saved might be a paid ad. The unbiased car test you just watched, likely on the brand's payroll. And China's new rules are trying to clean house, but can regulation actually rebuild trust between customers, brands, and the influencers we used to believe? This is Roundtable, I'm Fei Fei, and for today's program, I'm joined by Steve Heatherly and Yushun in the studio. And first on today's show, China's introduced a major upgrade to its medical insurance system. Workers can now allow family members living in other provinces and regions to use money from their personal medical insurance accounts. And the reform expands the family sharing function of China's healthcare system and expected to be fully implemented nationwide by the end of this year. So today we'll expand on the details of this new reform and, more importantly, why does it matter? But before we get into the details, Steve and Yushun, I think we also still need to start with the basics, like how does China's medical insurance system work?
5: Yeah, so imagine a country with 1.4 billion people. How do you make sure everyone can afford to see a doctor? And China's answer is a two-tier health insurance system. If you have a job, your company and you pay into the employee insurance. If you are a child, a student, a farmer, or retired, you join the resident insurance with most of the cost covered by the government. And that's why more than 95% of Chinese people are covered by the social health insurance. And how does it work? So for example, for hospital stays, you first pay a small deductible, say $100 to $300 for that visit. Then the insurance pays 50% to 85%, depending on which hospital you choose or what kind of illness you're having. So There's also an annual cap, but for really big bills, a second layer called major illness insurance also kicks in, which means that you can reimburse

0: a larger amount of money from this bill. And what is not covered by the health insurance nationwide? One is the very expensive imported drugs or VIP rooms in the hospital or cosmetic treatments. So for everyday clinic visits, the employee plan gives you a personal account, and you can think of this account as a healthcare wallet, as Feifei just mentioned. The money belongs to the insured person and can be used for approved medical expenses, such as outpatient visits, prescription drugs, and certain healthcare services. And the resident plan offers less outpatient cover.
1: And the resident medical insurance actually cover those who are not employed in some sense, like children, students, retiree or unemployed, or even rural residents. I think some of my relatives living in rural China, they paid like I think 200, 100 yuan a year into their own health care insurance, and then they can be covered by the larger pools coming from the medical care system.
0: It is also a kind of a national fund. So that's why these kind of people, they pay a certain amount of money into the pool, and then when they are when they need to see a doctor, they can reimburse from the whole pool.
2: Yeah, so that's one of the unique features, I guess, about China's employee insurance system, is that when an employee contributes, right, at the end of each month, you get your paycheck, and then you have things that are subtracted from your paycheck, like your taxes and stuff like that. One of the things is health insurance. Part of the money goes into, when the employee contributes to that at the end of each month, part of the money goes into a collective insurance fund, and that will pay for major medical expenses and hospital reimbursements, things like that. Another portion of that will go into the employee's personal medical account. That health that account is like a wallet, like you said, and the money belongs to that person. It belongs to you, and it stays in that wallet, and you can use it for what they call approved medical expenses. If you go to the hospital, you need to do something medically related there. If you order some prescription medication, you can use it for that. And certain other healthcare services as well. We'll get to this a little bit later. The money that goes into that account previously, as far as I understand, if you didn't use it, then it would just stay there.
1: Yeah.
2: And it would accumulate. And accumulate, which is a really good thing. And I think a little later, too, maybe we'll draw some comparisons between the housing fund and the medical fund, in the sense that now we're seeing both. We talked about the housing fund on a previous episode of Roundtable. Go listen to that if you haven't already. But we saw there that it's opening up. You can use that money a little bit more freely. Mm-hmm. And we're going to see that here in the medical funds, too.
1: Yeah. And in some sense, I think the recent reform we're talking about today are sort of following very similar directions to the housing found is trying to encourage people to use this money more flexibly, because when it comes to the personal medical account that Steve just talked about, I think we have a set of data that as of 2024, we have over 1.4 trillion yuan, that is close to 200 billion US dollars, sitting sort of dormant in a lot of people's personal accounts. They cannot be used otherwise. They cannot be withdrawn. And if the insured person is not in the demands of medical services, that means this money is just sitting there and used and stay idle for a long time. So that's why we're seeing this new reform and trying to expand the usage of individuals' personal accounts. And when it comes to this new reform, and it's called province sharing medical insurance system, what is the general idea about having that money shared?
0: The simplest way to understand it is that money in a worker's medical insurance account can now be authorized for eligible family members living in another province. So there are two points I would like to mention. One thing, we talked about it before, actually. It was about your insurance account can be connected with your family member, and then they can use the money in your account. But back then, your family member or these two party has to be in the same region. But now it is getting into a nationwide policy.
2: Question. You said region. Does region mean province? Does region mean city?
1: Well, it depends on the places,
0: yeah.
1: Right? Some are within the same city, some are within the same province or region, depending on local policies.
2: Mm.
1: But there are also like limitation of what kind of family members that you can include into this sharing work.
2: That was the way it was. But with this reform, now those borders, those regional borders are being eliminated, metaphorically speaking.
1: Yeah. Mm.
0: Exactly. So so the contributor must be a participant in the employee medical insurance with funds in their individual account. And then who are the one that can be connected with your account? They must be a close family member of the contributor and also be insured by either the employee or resident basic medical insurance. So both these two parties need to have at least one type of medical insurance, and they can be the close family member, which following the civil code includes 8 categories: spouse, parents, children, siblings, grandparents, and grandchildren.
2: Mm. Mm. So this is kind of like, I mean, the equivalent, I suppose, would be like the way bank accounts work, in the sense that if I have a bank account in Beijing, but my grandmother needs to use or have access to that account, but she lives in Chengdu.
1: Mm-hmm.
2: Well, she can't get that money unless she has her own account. I know WeChat and blah, blah, blah, mm-hmm. but just follow my example. So therefore, it's the same in the sense that in the health insurance case, because she needs to have she needs to be registered.
1: Mm. That's true.
2: For health insurance in order to benefit or have access to my health insurance money from here in Beijing.
1: That's true.
0: For another scenario that is now quite common in China now, that is one person who is probably working in another major city apart from their hometown, but his or her parents still live in their hometown. But in his city, he can kind of had a better paycheck, which means that they can have more money in their like medical insurance account. But the thing is that luckily the person does not need to go to the hospital that frequently, which means that they accumulated quite an amount of money in mm-hmm. their account, and then they can use the money for their parents in another city.
1: Yeah, yeah. And that also helps, I think, in other scenarios. For example, in my family, my kid can use the money in my or my husband's medical insurance account and to pay her. She was covered, of course, by the medical health insurance, but the extra payment, extra expenses when it comes to her hospital visits, her medicine that we need to go to pharmacies to buy, we can also make those purchases with our own money sitting idle in our own personal account. And another scenario, for example, my parent, for example, has chronic conditions and need to go to the pharmacy on a regular basis to get some medicine. And then I can buy their medicine using my money. And because, of course, I don't have similar conditions and I have more balanced, bigger number in my balance when it comes to the medical insurance. But there are some procedures that both the contributor and beneficiary need to go through to establish this sort of link in the system in some sense.
0: The process primarily operates through the digital platform called as a medical insurance wallet. So the both party needs
2: That's an app, right?
0: That's an app. You need to download that app on your phone. And then both of your personal information will be on the app when you registered or you log on. And then you too can get connected. Download the National Healthcare Security Administration app. Find the activate your medical insurance wallet, and then transfer funds or set a monthly sharing quota for designated family members, because the information are all under the like national healthcare system.
2: And you can set the monthly amount within the app yourself.
0: Yeah.
2: The amount to be shared. All right. So then once you get the app, once you have it downloaded, you have to obviously go through an authorization process. But then the beneficiary, grandma or whomever, can present their own medical insurance credentials at the hospital or whatever medical institution, and then you can have your out-of-pocket expenses covered by the app, which is the wallet.
1: Mm-hmm. And also the employee, well, the contributor, I think, who owns the account can decide, for example, exactly how much money you want to make available for a family member to use.
2: That's the quota, right?
1: Yeah, mm-hmm. Yeah. And also for the unused portion of that quota, that doesn't mean it just needs to be locked away in the account. You can still take it back anytime without any other procedures required, basically meaning you take full control of the money in your own account. Mm. But there are also some important reminders I think we need to share with our audiences, isn't there, Yushun?
0: Yeah, it seems like, my account, my money in my account can be freely used by my family members, close family members. But the thing is that you cannot use my identity to go to the hospital or buy some medicine.
2: Sure.
0: Because when an employee shares the funds in their personal account with a family member, that family member must still use their own medical insurance card and their own coverage rules, like reimbursement rate, deductible, coverage cap, and all other benefits can vary between employee and also resident medical insurance, and maybe also according to the local policies.
2: Mm. Yeah, you don't visit the hospital as a different person.
1: Yeah, but you can use the money, it's just you can't.
2: Yeah, exactly. Another important assurance here, and this might sound a little bit like an obvious thing, but if grandma goes to the hospital and gets treated and has a medical record there, grandma's medical history, it's not recorded under her grandson or granddaughter's name. Mm-hmm. So the contributor, it doesn't go on their account. And again, that might seem like a little bit of an obvious thing, but in some systems, maybe in some countries, or if you have an older insurance setup, if grandma used a shared health fund or a family policy, the claim at the hospital could be tied to the employee's policy number. If the system was set up right now and that that way, and that could potentially be a problem in claims history in the future. But here, that's not an issue at all. So if you were curious about that, in this case, it means that if your grandma or your parent uses the shared healthcare fund for a particular treatment, the insurer will not see you as having that particular treatment done.
1: Yeah.
2: It stays separate.
1: Mm-hmm. Yeah, and I think the core concept when it comes to this reform to our healthcare system is basically tapping into a lot of money that's not been used before, sitting idle in the bigger pool in the public funds, and so that the current system, the current reform, can meet new challenges in our society. So, when we're talking about new challenges, what do you think are the most prominent problems, for instance, this kind of policy is trying to answer at current stage?
0: One of the biggest is the digital divide, I think. That's the first thing that we talked about, how to use these funds, right? You need to download apps. But for maybe older people, it is quite hard for them to manage how to, download an app and connect your account with another person. Many of these new services rely on smartphone apps and digital platforms, while younger users can usually navigate them with ease. Some older people, especially in rural areas, may find the process a little bit more difficult.
2: Yeah, I mean, that's kind of that's an easy fix, though, maybe, in the sense that you could have local community classes. Maybe the hospital could set up, or clinics could set up a local class for elderly residents. Okay, here's how you use the app. Here's how you set up, if not your family member. So to me, that seems like an easy fix. Another perhaps more pressing challenge is the working together, because before, from province to province, because before you had, this was very local. It was all done locally, right?
1: Yeah.
2: And I say that could be a challenge because it needs to be coordinated.
0: Yeah.
2: So that that might be a little bit more difficult than simply teaching grandma how to download the app and open it up on her phone when she needs to pay the bill. So, yeah, you need

0: to have a very well integrated, because it is national now, right? So you need to have this very well integrated from province to province to province.
1: Yeah, and on this level, I think when it comes to this new reform, when it comes to this family member sharing some of the money in their personal account, a personal health insurance account, we are sort of seeing these changes happening very slowly. First of all, I think in pilot regions, for example, starting in 2021, China actually first started this kind of contributor versus and beneficiary sharing system. But at that time, it's only for direct family members, like for your spouse or for your parents and for your children.
2: Yeah.
1: And then it's only happening in a few very limited cities and provinces. And then starting from 2022 to 2024, I think, this kind of reform slowly expand to larger range of family members. We have now grandchildren, grandparents covered, and then covered more cities and provinces from 10 to more than 30 to currently, I think by the end of this year, that's nationwide. And we are seeing it going slowly, precisely because there are a lot of coordination that we need to take care of,
2: yes.
1: First of all. And then also at the same time, I think to getting people educated on some level as well, as we mentioned, the reform is trying to on some level, tap into the generation changes, like the aging population that China is having. And we are seeing this imbalance between those who contribute to the medical public funds, the younger ones, who don't need a lot of medicine or hospital visits.
0: They don't go to the hospital that often.
1: Well, on the other side of the panel is the grandparents, who needs to go to the hospital on a regular basis. Mm. But possibly that, for example, they live in a village in rural China, they don't have a lot of money in their personal account that they can use. So now we are seeing this reform is trying to unlock this kind of imbalance.
0: And it only makes sense. I mean, sure, grandma can go to the hospital in, you know, her hometown, whatever rural community that could be, and then I could still send money to her WeChat account from Beijing. So it wasn't that grandma was left alone to pay for everything by herself. There's still family support there.
1: Mm-hmm.
0: It's just you're having to use your own money that is in your account as opposed to money that you've already put away into a different account that wasn't able to be used before because of the way the system was set up. So now with these changes, I mean, this is a big deal, I assume. This is a really, really big deal because it's just like unlocking the safe at the bank, right?
1: That is a question that I want to chase after you, Steve, that you mentioned. We talked about the housing fund before as well, and it's also trying to go to a very similar direction to encourage people to use their money more flexible. And I think when it comes to the healthcare money, the personal accounts, it's also going to a very similar direction. You can use that money more flexibly.
2: Mm.
1: And so that is also sort of a change of a system that's also because a change of time. I mean, in the past, we have to lock away a certain amount of money for housing or for healthcare insurance because we just started to build up our employment and system on this principle of social solidarity, that we need some money to create this public funds so the whole society can use. But now things are changing and we can no longer having a huge amount of money locked away in a system and no one can actually use that. And that is so that we are sort of making the system more flexible, answering to questions like aging population, more flexible work labor in the system. And this is one of the changes. I think the policy is trying to unlock. I think we talked about we have 1.4 trillion yuan sitting idle in the public pool that no one can use.
0: Yeah, I mean, I think the difference here is that with the housing, when we talked about the unlocking of the housing funds, you can use that money for things other than purchasing a home, but are still house related. For example, if you want to redo your bathroom, right? If you want to redecorate your kitchen, then you can use that money. This is a little bit different, right? This isn't, oh, well, I want to go get my nails done at the salon. Let me use my healthcare account.
2: Yeah.
0: No, it's not. So it's not apples to apples here. It's not exactly the same. The housing fund, you can use that money for housing related things, even if it's for aesthetic upgrades. Here, this is not for aesthetic upgrades. This is more on the side of being able to send that or use that money cross country with your family members.
2: Or I think it is from the perspective of a person who really kind of used this thing. Because we can see it really in detail. The thing is that back then, of course, your account has that certain amount of money. It's not like you are like forbidden to use this money for other people. Still, you can like buy medicines for your kids, right? Just at the name under your name.
0: Yeah.
2: But the thing is that right now it is making these kind of things more official. It is under recorded. So and when I think the system or the policy is trying to make these kind of things clearer. And I think from another perspective that it is showing a kind of a clear trend that China's healthcare system is becoming increasingly open and interconnected. We mentioned that in the past it was highly localized with only like different regions operating on their own different rules and policies. And recent reforms have focused on making like personal medical insurance benefits more portable across the country, across different family members. So in some cases, the funds in your medical insurance account can even be used by your family members living in other regions. This is, I think, the trend that showing the whole system, not only the healthcare system, but also the like the housing fund system, they're all going to the direction of being more opened and connected.
1: Yeah, be more portable on some level, taking advantage of current technology that we're talking about, an app that can be as easy as that and easier to use for the most public in the society. But that is the direction of this policy. A lot of public services actually here in China is going to. It's Roundtable with myself, Fei-Fei, together with Yushun and Steve Hatherley. We'll be back after this break.
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1: You're listening to Roundtable. I'm Fei-Fei, together with Yushun and Steve Hatherley in the studio. Coming up, we've all been there, scrolling social media at 2 a.m., saving that quote-unquote honest product review, buying the sunscreen because some influencer swore by it. But here is the thing, that review might have been sponsored. China just dropped new rules targeting these review influencers who fake tests, hide ads, and rig demos. So what happens now? And walk through any Chinese market and you're likely to spot mango pineapples or apple bananas. Very cute names. But are these real hybrids or just

0: 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Our podcast listeners can find us at Roundtable China on Apple Podcast, and please don't forget that we want to hear from you. An email is great, but a voice memo is super great. 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From skincare and makeup to smartphones and snacks, online reviews have become a major part of how people shop today. But what happens when some of these reviews are no longer truly independent, mixing in ads, biased comparisons, or even misleading tests? Now, new rules recently issued aim to clean up the chaos and bring credibility back to online evaluations. And the bigger question is, can regulation really restore the trust that we used to have with our influencers? And how do we tell the difference between real testing and disguised marketing? Steve and Yushun, hello. And I do want to check with you first. When you decide to buy something new, where would you go first?
1: It depends on what I'm buying.
2: Yeah.
1: And it depends on how much I know about that thing. For example, if I'm buying a new pair of shoes, I'm not going anywhere other than the store and trying them on and walking around a little bit. And if they're comfortable, then I'll buy them. Because in that case, I'm the expert. It's my foot. But if I'm buying a television, for example, I'm not an expert on TVs. So what I will do is I will go online, I will watch multiple reviews from multiple different experts and take what they say, combine that with my searches on multiple AI platforms, which has become a part of my almost daily life now, and see what they have to say and put it all together and then make a decision. And again, the reason I do all of that is because in the TV example, I don't know about TV, so I need somebody smarter to tell me about it.
2: That sounds really professional. You know what? You get different perspectives from even different nature of reviews.
1: Yes.
2: Not only human, but also AI.
1: Yes, yes.
2: I almost did the same. I always look at reviews, product tests, and online like rating. And I love watching unboxing videos.
1: Especially
2: when I was in middle school. You know, they were my 吃播 videos. You know, people like see people eating food online, and back then I like seeing people unboxing electronics.
1: So yeah, because they come in such nice boxes. That's
2: exactly
1: why.
2: It feels like I was opening these boxes, and that helped me figure out which option to choose from so many available products, and also sometimes even helps me to decide whether I should or actually need the product in the first place.
1: What do you do, Feifei?
0: I check reviews all the time, even for shoes.
1: Oh, yeah?
0: Even though I'm the expert of my foot, I still need to check the fashion trends of this year. You know, what are the new designs that are coming out I probably are not sure of or I'm not aware of? Or are there some new materials coming to the market? I want to get myself educated before I talk to a salesperson. And I think on some level, a lot of us is that the level of trust we have on this kind of online review videos or review posts on some level higher than the trust that we have with the salesperson in a store.
1: Yeah, maybe, because it's just so easy to, and within seconds you can find these reviews, right? And I think to your point about trusting these reviewers more versus a shop, if you go to the shoe shop, well, the person who works at the shoe shop has a vested interest in you buying that shoe. It's good for them. They probably make some commission out of that. So can you trust everything that they say? Maybe, but there's the little seed in your mind that says, oh yeah, they're just trying to sell this to me. But when you go online, you assume the person reviewing this product has no interest in whether I buy this or not. They don't care. So they're just going to tell me the truth about what's great. They're going to tell me the truth about what's not great. And I can fully believe everything they say. And that is not true.
2: Or sometimes these kind of videos, you you cannot even say there are like review videos. Just like Feifei, what you said, these, you need to know the trends, the fashion trends and everything. I think that's what people call OOTD. That's my outfit of the day video. You need to get ready with me video. And probably occasionally they're just sharing their fashion trend, their outfits, their makeup products.
0: Mm-hmm.
2: But at that moment, do you think that is actually a review video or you're just watching their video?
0: On some level, it's still sort of recommending in a very subtle way.
1: Based on their
2: like, quote-unquote real experience.
0: But that's also how I think these sort of content influencers or content creators, they curate this relationship with their viewers, either by a vlog, either by a video, either by a review content. They're sort of telling you, you know, what your consumption choice should be. But I think in the past, when the internet first start to, when social media first start to took off, it sort of makes sense when some people try to make a living of it, trying to give you that, I know I'm an expert in this field, in this product. But now we are seeing new problems because we're basically having a whole business ecosystem surrounding these influencers pushing advertisements in different forms.
1: Yeah, it kind of exploded, didn't it? I mean, the term influencer is still relatively new. In languages around the world. And by the way, this is not to say that there aren't a whole lot of honest reviewers out there.
2: Exactly.
1: Yeah, there are tons and tons and tons of them, and they're not even that difficult to find. But that being said, when you have this type of ecosystem, yes, Feifei, some problems can emerge. And one of them is about objectivity and credibility. And this is probably the easiest one to identify because a lot of reviews are not independent. They're not evidence-based. For some accounts, they use unclear data sources or, you know, test reports that don't come from credible sources, or they might use exaggerated demonstrations without testing whatever it is that they're testing properly. That's kind of the tip of the iceberg, but it goes a lot deeper than that.
2: And there are so many words and terms for these kind of videos or phenomenons right now. First of all, 拉踩, which means like stepping one product and pulling up another one. This practice involves like maliciously saying that one product and that is bad and to promote another one.
1: Oh, yeah.
2: Yeah, this often manifests as attacking one product while promoting another for commercial gain because they know who are the like probably rivalry of this certain brand, and then they know how to advertise for these kind of brand, and also disguised advertisements, because these reviews that appear to be objective consumer advice or, as I said, the real experience, they're often paid advertisement in disguise. And this practice known as astroturfing involves reviewers posing like neutral questions to lure buyers before pushing a specific brand.
1: Yeah, and this became a big problem where influencers were paid somehow, some way to advertise a product. Sometimes it would be a product that they've never even used before.
0: That's true.
1: It could be a game that they've never even played before. Where they're just being hired almost as a celebrity that would appear in a television commercial.
0: Yeah, because they have the influence on a lot of people.
1: Yeah, exactly, right? But when the information comes out that, oh, you've actually never played that game before, but then you're telling us how amazing it is, then you lose your credibility. Because here's the difference, in my opinion. An actor or a singer might go on TV and do a yogurt commercial and say, wow, this is the greatest yogurt I've ever tasted in my life. Did they try it? Who knows? I don't care, honestly.
2: Yeah.
1: But they don't do yogurt commercial after yogurt commercial after yogurt commercial after computer commercial after car commercial after, right? Mm-hmm. They're not bouncing from commercial to commercial. Influencers, review influencers, bounce from product to product. So when the information comes out that they've been paid or sponsored somehow to review a product, and then they don't tell us, there's no transparency, and they don't tell us about that, and then we learn about that later, then their credibility's out the window. And this could potentially damage, well, it could damage their career as an influencer, to be honest.
0: Yeah, there are like different tactics I think a lot of these people are using online. Sort of, for example, I watch a lot of skincare and makeup review videos. They have this series called Hit and Miss. They were having a lot of products and tell you those ones work, these ones don't work. And this is my personal review. But in some cases, well, that's according to some people found online, is that based on the length of how much time this creator spent on this particular product, we can somewhat tell whether this product, this content creator is sponsored by a certain brand, because he or she can sort of embed one sponsored brand with 3-4 other ones so that you can't tell it's a sponsored advertisement. But what are actually they're doing, they're having strategically pushing this, spending more time talking about this product, so convincing you that this one actually works, this one is better for you. And I think that can be also problematic, especially on a consumer's point of view of, I want to know whether it's an ad or not.
1: Yeah. I mean, I know for YouTube, there's a thing. So if you are a content creator, then and you put videos on YouTube, there's some thing called YouTube Studio. It's where you can it's where you have to go before you upload your videos, and it has to pass some tests and stuff like that. And one of the boxes you need to click is paid advertisement. I think that still applies today. Whereas it, if you have been paid, you have to click that and be honest about it. And actually, a lot of YouTubers, what they'll do when they review products is they'll just outright say it. They'll say this, if they're reviewing a computer, they'll say this computer just, they'll say, just to be honest with you, this computer was sent to me for free by this computer company, but I'm really going to tell you what I think. Or conversely, they'll say, just so you know, I'm not being paid by anyone to review this computer. I'm not being sponsored by this computer company. I bought it with my own money, and I'm going to tell you the truth about what I think. So they're just outright saying it these days.
2: That applies in a lot of Chinese video streaming platform as well, like the Retinal, the Bilibili. There is a like box that you need to check. And telling users that it is a commercial or not, it is quite of the rules of these kind of platforms. And also, I think these platforms, they need these kind of rules because they are also getting commissions from these videos, because you are making advertisements on my platform. Okay, you also need to pay for me because I offered you the platform. And also, there are some techniques for users to tell that if this video is an advertisement or not, because mostly for these kind of videos, they will put a link in the comment area so that you can direct to the shopping platform to actually buy the product that they are trying to advertise.
1: Yes, and oftentimes the influencers on YouTube will say that as well, you know, check the link in the description box.
0: And you know.
1: Just so you know. No, and they'll say it. They'll say, just so you know, if you use that link, then I'll get a portion.
0: But that's mostly done on a voluntary basis. Like if I wish to establish my credibility, I wish to tell the audiences this one is sponsored, this one is not, I can also choose to lie, you know, that it is a sponsored advertisement, but I choose not to tell you guys because I want to sort of, this is one of the commercial, I think, marketing tactics that they are trying to use. But now we are having new regulations from The Cyberspace Administration of China and the State Administration for Market Regulation, they are setting new rules for this kind of review videos and review content.
1: Yeah, so these regulations make it really clear that online reviews must, it's a must comply with laws and national regulations. They have to follow business ethics, they have to follow basic public standards, and they have to stick to the principles of being objective, fair, comprehensive, and accurate. Now, that's kind of the broad overview, but more specifically for these so-called paid reviews that appear to be independent evaluations, but are actually just advertisements. The new rules require clear disclosure whenever a reviewer receives sponsorship, accepts any kind of commission from outside, or has any kind of financial relationship with the product being reviewed. Mm-hmm. So again, the interest here is transparency.
2: Yeah, transparency and labeling. If a creator does not conduct formal physical tests but shares opinions based on their perception, they must explicitly label the content with phrases such as personal experience only or subjective feelings for reference only. So the transparency and labeling is, I think, the key point of this policy. And also they are to ensure data accuracy and prevent some kind of violent reviews. The regulations also mandate professional standards, like for evaluations involving specific product functions or performance, such as for electronics or appliances.
1: Or cars.
2: The creators must entrust the testing to legally licensed and qualified institutions. You cannot say, we tested with professional stats and now it is not good as we think. You need to provide with the official report from a legally standardized and qualified institution.
1: Yeah. Because, and I think the important point here is influencers will or can review a lot of different things. Not everyone does that. Some influencers are just tech influencers, right? And they'll just do reviews on tech-related products like cameras and new computers and new smartphones and things like that. But some will bounce from industry to industry, which means they're not really an expert on any of the things that they're reviewing. So I think that's to protect against that a little bit. Food, this is another category. So for food and for food-related testing, the reviewers must have the proper qualifications. They can't use unofficial testing methods and they cannot evaluate items for which there are no nationally recognized testing standards. This one is a little bit more confusing to me because we don't often, when we're looking at food reviews, we don't often look to experts for food reviews.
0: Yeah, and that can be problematic. I think we talk about, for example, a certain additives adding to strawberries, for instance, that some claiming to be experts said there are certain additives that can be injected into strawberries to make them larger, and these kind of additives is bad for human body. But then it turns out is a legitimate additives, and also there are national standards when it comes to the certain level that you can use in strawberries. And so I think that is one of the reasons they have this kind of requirements for food in particular.
1: There's another one that stood out to me among these regulations, and I think this is so smart. Products that are used in reviews can't be specially optimized versions supplied by manufacturers. So if you're reviewing a car, for example, and the car manufacturer sends you a car for your review. Now, that car has to be the same car that Yushin and I can walk into a car store today and buy.
2: Yeah.
1: It can't be one that the manufacturer has specially set up exactly for this review, because then you're not going to get trustworthy results from the tests.
2: I've seen a lot of these like reviewers doing these kind of videos, and sometimes because they need to be the first hand and one of the first to review the product, so that some of the manufacturers may send them the prototypes, but they will say that, okay, this is the prototype, but what is the performance that is on a consumer product level? We need to wait until that product is officially released, and we will see more for that. So I think transparency is always the key when these reviewers or bloggers, they're trying to gain trust from the audiences. It's not like they cannot make advertisement. They need to live. They're probably like full-time vloggers.
1: Yeah, I mean, it's tricky, right?
2: Yeah, they are allowed. And I think a lot of audiences are saying they are allowed to have advertisement. Sometimes they're happy to see them have advertisement because that means that they are making money because of their fans, right?
0: Mm-hmm.
2: But the thing is that you need to make everything transparent, no matter it is a non-advertisement video or this is a full experience video.
0: That brings to the old days when these kind of content creators and vloggers first start to come up in a large scale, is that they have a lot of fan base because they can build that trust between them and their viewers. But some of the problems have eroded those trust between these two sides, and I would hope in the future with this new regulation, with the new requirements, we can see more trust happening on the both sides. And you're listening to Roundtable. Coming up, what is a mango pineapple? We'll find out.
3: Looking for passion? How about fiery debate? Want to hear about current events in China from different perspectives? Then tune in to Roundtable, where East meets West and understanding is the goal.
0: It's the hour of Roundtable with myself, Fate, Steve, and Yu Shun. Blueberry grapes, mango pineapples, strawberry guavas. Fruit shelf these days are filled with names that somehow sound more like mashups than produce. Some shoppers are intrigued, me included, while others wonder whether these are genuine new varieties or simply very clever marketing. So what's really behind these very eye-catching fruit names like mango pineapples? Are they mangoes? Are they pineapples?
2: Actually reminded me of some of the AI videos. It looks like a pineapple and you cut them off and it's watermelon inside, but they're not like that.
1: That's an AI video.
2: Yeah, that's an AI video. So in some fruit market, they're using these kind of names like mango pineapples to sometimes make these fruit more expensive. But I actually came across these mango pineapples.
1: Oh, did you?
2: I wanted to buy them. And after researching this topic, I realized that I was so fortunate that I didn't buy it because they are quite expensive.
0: Yeah.
2: But the thing is that they will claim that these pineapples, they are pineapples, no different from other pineapples. But they just... they said,
1: can you say that again, please? Because to me, that's the most important point of this whole story.
2: But they taste... and smell a little bit like mango.
1: How?
0: Are you saying that because you saw the name mango on the tag?
2: Well, the clerks said to me.
1: Is this a paid advertisement?
2: It's not. Yeah, I was curious. I almost buy it because I just want to try how it can taste and smell like mangoes. But the thing is that they are saying that it is another like type of the pineapples, probably different locations. That's the reason why they have different tastes. But the thing is that sometimes the names are not actually telling people that they're different. They just looks like a little bit like that.
1: On the topic of the so-called mango pineapple, at a supermarket in Beijing's Xicheng district, a salesperson pointed to the fruit and said, "Oh, that's really just a pineapple with a different name." But hardly anyone buys it. In fact, some of this batch ended up being thrown away after it's gone rotten.
2: Oh.
1: Another employee said, "It doesn't taste as good and it isn't as juicy as the popular golden diamond pineapple already on the market." So let's just repeat that. There is no such thing as a mango pineapple. This is the conversation Feifei and I had in the office yesterday. I was looking at this story for the first time and I said, "Oh, mango pineapple, that sounds delicious." I said, "Feifei, what is that? Is that like a hybrid? They crossbreeded a mango and a pineapple?" And Feifei said, "No." I said, "So what is it?" "It's a pineapple." Wait. So a mango pineapple is just a pineapple and it's nothing different from a regular pineapple. Correct.
0: Mm. Yeah. Could this be a little bit sweeter than regular pineapple.
1: But there's no mango connection whatsoever.
0: Yeah, no, exactly.
1: Not at all. And did I not also read it's impossible, actually, to crossbreed a mango and pineapple.
0: Yes.
1: It's not even scientifically possible.
0: And we have other names like apple bananas. I actually have a bunch of apple bananas sitting in my kitchen right now. It's said to be a new variety coming from Guangxi. And it's said to be, can be on the sweeter side than regular bananas. But of course, it will be priced a little bit higher than a regular bananas. And we also have blueberry grapes. And apparently, it's not really a hybrid between a blueberry and a grape. It's just grapes.
1: Mm.
0: That
1: varieties of dark purple grapes whose skin has a bluish purple hue.
0: But that's also a regular grape.
1: Yeah, there's no blueberry genetics happening there at all.
0: Yeah, and I think why are brands, or not brands, I think fruit producers are renaming on some level this ordinary fruits that we used to have? Is it just because the consumers are willing to pay more for the new fruit names? Or are they, what are the other hypes that could be going behind these new fruit names?
2: It makes sense, though. Like, you heard the name, you want to try, is it really mango tasting? So, like me, I want to taste, is it really taste like mangoes, or does it really look like mangoes or something like that? So, first of all, they are just, because a lot of fruits are seasonal, that I have to say. So, sometimes they just want to sell this batch of fruit to maybe a certain amount of people and then make money from it.
1: Yeah, it's a marketing strategy, right? They just want to make the product stand out a little bit more and boost sales, of course.
0: And of course, we have regulations here in China when it comes to when you have a new varieties in plant. It's not a name that you can just throw in randomly. There are regulations when it comes to how you can name a new plant and new varieties. And do recommend a lot of our listeners to check out that regulation and do not fall easily into a lot of marketing strategies. But also, at the same time, it's fun to look at a mango, pineapple, and have a little try.
1: Yeah, or just buy a mango and buy a pineapple and mix it together yourself in a bowl.
0: Make a tropical bowl for the summer night. That would be on the sweeter side, probably more trustworthy than a mango pineapple. And that brings us to the end of today's roundtable. On behalf of Steve and Yushun and the whole roundtable team, thank you for tuning in. I'm Fei Fei, and I'll see you next time.
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1: Now the news. I'm Tian Lu. China's Dragon Boat Festival holiday is seeing busy traffic and packed cinemas. Transport Ministry data shows that on the first day of the Dragon Boat Festival holiday, cross-regional passenger trips exceeded 235 million, a year-on-year increase of nearly 2%. Railway passenger trips were estimated at over 19.7 million and highway traffic volume reached about 44.2 million vehicle trips. Online platform data shows that the day's box office surpassed 200 million yuan, or roughly $29.6 million. The country's summer movie box office, which began on June 1st, has exceeded 1 billion yuan. A ceasefire between Lebanon and Israel has been put under strain after at least five people were killed in Israeli attacks across southern Lebanon. Lebanon's national news agency says three people were killed in an airstrike in Arab Salim, while two others died in separate drone attacks in Deir el-Zarani and Duwair. Israeli artillery also shelled the city of Nabatieh and nearby areas early Saturday. The attacks came just hours after the ceasefire took effect on Friday afternoon, following a U.S.-Iran memorandum of understanding aimed at reducing regional tensions. Jonathan Regev reports.
2: We've seen two reports, one indicating red alert sirens in some of the northern Israeli communities, and we're also hearing reports from Lebanon of an Israeli strike. The first official statement actually came from the Israeli ambassador to the United States, Yehiel Leiter, who said just minutes after that ceasefire went into effect that as long as Hezbollah keeps quiet on its side, Israel will do the same. There were also comments from the IDF spokesperson saying that as long as there's no fire from the other side, Israel will hold its fire, but also stressing that Israel has no limitations when it comes to thwarting incoming threats. So a lot of confusion, everything that we're seeing indicating that even if there is a ceasefire on paper, on the ground, things are extremely volatile and these hostilities can begin again at any time.
1: Bolivian President Rodrigo Paz has declared a national state of emergency as a 50-day protest movement continues to disrupt the country. The unrest began after the government removed fuel subsidies, triggering strikes and road blockades led by labor unions and rural groups. Protesters are demanding relief from rising living costs, while some groups are also calling for Paz's resignation. Bolivia's business sector says the blockades have left thousands of trucks stranded and caused billions of dollars in economic losses. The crisis has deepened shortages of fuel and

0: 20. Authorities say they will know within days if the strain has spread to local populations. Says it has successfully completed direct-to-satellite voice calls using standard, unmodified smartphones. Shanghai-based Space Sales says the trial marks China's first test of its kind with stable connections and voice quality comparable to terrestrial 5G networks. The company says its direct-to-cell technology requires no changes to existing smartphones and could help integrate satellite communications with future 5G and 6G networks. Turkey have been knocked out of the World Cup following their 1-0 loss to Paraguay. In other action, Vinicius Jr. scored and assisted on one of Matthias Cuja's two goals as five-time champion Brazil eliminated Haiti from the World Cup with a 3-0 victory. Also in Group C, Morocco claimed a 1-0 victory over Scotland thanks to a goal from Ismail Sabari in just the second minute. And that's the news. I'm Kelu.
1: A majority of U.S. citizens broadly agree on the importance of the United States being a world leader in scientific achievements. But is the U.S. losing its footing? Welcome to The Bridge, enlightening conversations on world cultures, life, and everything in between. Hey everyone, this is Jason Smith, host of The Bridge podcast from sunny California. If you like the show, don't forget to subscribe. We love The Bridge. Hey everyone, I'm Jason Smith, originally from sunny California, now living in beautiful Beijing. Today with me is Bebe.
2: Hello, hello, Jason. You started with a huge question there. First thing I want to say is that we don't have to think about it as a competition, right? Do you agree? You know, if either China or America makes scientific discoveries and we put it to good use, then all of us benefit. I think it's because of the geopolitical conflicts that people tend to frame this as a, you know, you versus I and that kind of thing.
1: Well, I agree with you and I don't at the same time. I have two minds about this because in the United States, we have the mythology of the Sputnik moment. And that is the moment in which we were in competition with the USSR in a geopolitical game. And at some points, Russia was clearly far ahead in space technology. Now, what this did for the United States and for the people of the United States, for the culture of modern America, was sort of put us all behind moving into space, saying, you know what, we need to be competitive. You know, it was, you know, we still cooperate with this, with Russia. The United States and Russia cooperate in space, and both of us have seats on the International Space Station. It actually was born from a desire of the people of the United States to keep up with the USSR. And I think it can be good. Competition can be healthy.
2: Yeah, that's true. That's true. I have two main thoughts on this. First of all, it doesn't have to be a vicious competition that exhausts both sides and kind of turn the mood down instead of upbeat. And also, even if China catches up with the U.S. on every front or even surpasses the U.S. in certain aspects, it's not weird. It's not like, you know, this has never happened before. During the historical time periods when China led the world in scientific discovery, the U.S. wasn't around, like far from being born yet. So there are three main core historical periods when China led the world in scientific discoveries. And the first one was Han Dynasty. Breakthroughs included paper making. I mean, it's so common these days that people don't really think about it, right? It's actually like phasing out of our life, paper. But it was once invented. And
1: don't say that. I'm a paper person.
2: Me too. I love paper. I'm just saying. And I think
1: paper, we're not getting rid of paper.
2: Me neither. I love paper. And you know about me, like stationery and all. So anyway, paper making, that was one of the breakthroughs during Han Dynasty. And also every Chinese student and adult, of course, know Zhang Heng, who invented the, what do you call it, seismograph? The the instrument that can detect earthquakes, right? That's invented by a Chinese person. And also during that time,

0: time, there were major systematic works on mathematics. During Han Dynasty, major breakthroughs in astronomy, solar lunar eclipse predictions, and celestial observation records. And another period, when China led the world in scientific discoveries, was during the Tang and Song dynasties. And I think people are more familiar with these two dynasties because of literature and poetry, just the arts front. But also on the science front, that was also the golden age of ancient Chinese science. And that's when gunpowder was invented. And of course, Chinese people used it for fireworks instead of, you know, destructive inventions.
1: That's not entirely true. Oh. Actually, you know, it was thought for a long time that the West used gunpowder to invent the gun. Mm. But it turns out China invented the gun too.
0: Oh, okay. What kind of gun? You know, I used to play with this. Even today, during the Chinese New Year season, I'm sure if you, like, you know, go back to Yantai and you will see kids on the street, they're throwing these little pieces of paper wrapped things onto the ground.
1: We have that in San Francisco.
0: You do that too?
1: In Chinatown in San Francisco. What? Well, no. In Chinatown, they sell those. Yeah.
0: So you just like throw them on the ground. They're like the size of a
1: explode.
0: Pea. Yeah.
1: The
0: and
1: pop.
0: It just... Yeah. Little kids play with it all the time. I think it's just a little bit of like some sort of gunpowder wrapped in it. And also movable type printing, right? Which still benefits us today in some ways. And also the compass for navigation, advances in agronomy, that's agriculture, and medicine, Chinese medicine. And also in engineering, you know, China is known for building huge, huge infrastructure projects. That started like long time ago. Canals, bridges, and also fighting against floods, things like that, huge projects. And also world-leading achievements in algebra and astronomy. You need like math, I think advanced math for all of these calculations. And then another period, historical period, when China led the world in scientific discovery was during the early Ming Dynasty. That's when Zheng He made his maritime expeditions. I'm sure you know about that, right? He basically...
1: Well, actually, there's increasing research about his expeditions, and it's no longer thought that he merely went to East Africa, but merely. That he may have discovered California.
0: Wow. And merely went to Africa. It was a huge, of course, huge deal back in, you know, those times. And that means that shipbuilding technology was advanced enough to travel up, you know, that far. And also navigation systems, that's not new if China leads the world in scientific discoveries. So that's, I guess, two main thoughts I have about this topic. Yeah.
1: Well, according to a new poll by Pew Research, most Americans think that the U.S. should be a world leader in science, and there are growing concerns that the U.S. is not. So according to Nature.com, China is the number one research country in the world in 2025. And I wanted to ask you, because you're the Chinese half of our show, what do you regular Chinese people, you know, not scientists, not nerds, but regular Chinese people that you talk to, what do they think about the importance of China being so advanced in science these days?
0: Well, a lot of regular Chinese people are nerds. I know one in my house. Yeah, but, you know, nice, decent nerds. Chinese people, I think very, very highly of science. As far as I can tell, you know, I've been around for over 40 years. And ever since I was little in elementary school, and there was a popular saying in Chinese, it goes like this, 学会数理化,走遍天下都不怕, which means that if you learn math, if you learn math, physics and chemistry well, like you don't have to worry about it no matter where you are. Like you can just make it around the world, anywhere you land. That's how important, how highly Chinese people value the sciences. And of course, back then, you know, decades ago, it was mainly just when you think of science, right? It's like physics, biology, and chemistry, and with mathematics behind all this. Now there are a lot more, right? AI is part of it and at the forefront. But I think Chinese people's how they value science has always been the same, and probably even more these days. Like little kids, right? They go to programming lessons. That's common now in China. Mm.
1: Right. Yes, actually, it's mandatory in some school systems in China now. Oh, yeah.
2: You're listening to The Bridge.
1: I want to go over some of the ways in which China has eclipsed the U.S. in science. Some of these are in terms of...
0: In good humor?
1: No, I mean, facts matter. The truth matters. Whatever we think about what the United States should do or how they should be philosophical about their approach to trying to catch up, I think it's important that people understand that China has devastatingly moved ahead. All this research comes from the Global Times. I'm a huge follower of one of their accounts called Valiant Panda, which makes graphics for the Global Times. And I've checked their data and they always quote their sources. Mm. So I'll quote some of those while I'm doing this. But okay, this is world's top EV makers. So that has to do with manufacturing and the technology that was invested. A lot of people think Tesla. And in the United States, we like to think Tesla is one of the top two alongside BYD because we count it by valuation of the size of the company, which is not actually a good way to determine the value of the company, but market share is a better way. So world's top EV makers by market share are all Chinese. The number one is BYD. Number two is Geely. I'm not sure if I'm pronouncing that correctly. Then we have Tesla. Then it's SAIC. Then it's Chang'an. Then it's Chery. Then it goes down from there. About half of all of the EV makers in the world are Chinese. So China is leading by leaps and bounds in this engineering field.
0: So when you mentioned earlier, so Tesla, if it's by market value or by like stock value, then
1: yes, that's correct.
0: The highest, is it right?
1: It's the second highest now.
0: Second highest.
1: Tesla is the second highest in the world by market valuation because so many people have invested large amounts of money in it, but it's actually not the largest by the amount of units sold. China has two companies ahead of Tesla.
0: Okay.
1: Tesla is just really valued in the United States because they are just blocking out Chinese EVs. But Chinese EVs are going to Nepal, Europe, African countries, Southeast Asia, Canada now. So Tesla is not, Tesla is actually doing quite well. It actually produces the majority of its EVs in Shanghai, by the way.
0: Hmm. Okay. Interesting situation. Yeah.
1: So another field, this is by investment, battery manufacturing investment by country and region. China is 71% of the world's investment in battery technology. So there's a lot of money going into the scientific community and the engineering community in China. More than 2/3 of that is being invested in China. In fact, Ford is in a deal with Chinese battery makers to produce the batteries for Ford's future EV fleets.
0: Wow. Okay. Well, all thanks to trade war, by President Trump, or else China wouldn't have made progress so fast. It just wouldn't feel the urgency. Yeah. And at some point.
1: Yes and no, but China has been investing in battery technology for the last 4 decades. This didn't just happen since 2016.
0: Yeah, before anyone thought of it as a possibility, right? Everybody driving electric cars. China has been doing work on this front. That's true. Yeah.
1: That's how you get ahead in science. It's not about 1 or 2 years or 4 years of one presidency where the investment in R&D goes up or down. It takes generations to build this kind of competence.
0: I agree. And the numbers and the history support it. Yeah.
1: Another one, top 10 countries in information science research. China, number one. So it's, and the US is number two. So China is leading in information science research, followed by the UK, Germany, Singapore, South Korea, on and on and on down. I just want to throw out a few of these at the same time. Another one, which country leads in high quality research in chemistry? According to nature.com, it is China by 4 times as much as the United States. That's 4 times as many research papers produced by China that are highly cited than the United States, followed by Germany, Japan, India. Another one, Number,
0: that's a surprise.
1: Yeah. Actually, I've been reading a lot of this. It's not, there's so many pieces of data that support this again. Who

0: leads the global large language model race? People think the United States. Certainly, there's a huge market valuation for U.S. AI companies, but it's actually China. So the number of AI research articles on large language models published over the last decade, China has 44,000 plus articles. The United States only has 25,000 plus articles.
1: Mm.
0: Yeah. Share of global high quality international journal papers just in 2024. China is 39% of the world's total. The United States is 17.5% of the world's total. And the last one I'm going to quote before I stop just throwing data out is top 10 science cities by high quality research. It is Beijing, number one, Beijing, number two, Shanghai, number three, New York, number four, Boston, number five, Nanjing, China, number six, Guangzhou, China, number seven, San Francisco, number eight, Wuhan, China, number nine, Baltimore, and number 10, Hangzhou, China. So it's mostly China with a dabble of U.S. mixed in there. So China is really leading.
1: Well, Wuhan made the list.
0: Wuhan made the list. Oh, you're from there.
1: Wuhan made the list.
0: Well, congratulations, Bebe. Your hometown made the list.
1: Yeah, I just remember the climate and the food more than anything else. So it's quite surprised that, you know, so many decades, well, a few decades later, Wuhan is known as one of the major cities known for its technological and scientific discoveries. Mm. Yeah, and also
0: that's
1: Baltimore.
0: Right, yes.
1: Baltimore? Wait, no offense, but I just didn't expect it. Yeah. Well, good for Baltimore.
0: No one expects Baltimore. So, I mean, this is important. You were talking about the history of science. I want to talk a little bit about the history of Western perceptions of science. Mm-hmm. If you go back to the 18th century, 1700s, if you look at who was doing science, let's go back further. If you go back to the 15th and 16th century, you look at it was Italy for us in the West. Mm. Italy was leading in science and technology. Then Germany followed in the 18th century. In the 19th century, it was France and England. And then it switched to the United States.
1: Mm.
0: So it's constantly moving to who invests in it, who's interested in it, which economies are growing.
1: Yeah, exactly.
0: Right now, China is taking the chalice. And they're moving forward. And now China is leading in science and technology globally. We should expect this kind of thing to move around. Another thing that I think is really important to note, and this is why I wanted to do a show about this, is where science goes, economic growth and prosperity follow.
1: Mm.
0: Whoever is producing, the new doodads and widgets of their day, that's obviously going to be the center of the future economy. So the fact that China is now leading in not all technologies, but actually most technologies in the world today means that China really is going to lead this thing that people have been calling the Chinese century. It looks like the 21st century is China's.
1: So, listening to you saying all this, it's all very simple. Just like when I tell my daughter, if you just put in the effort, these things that parents say to kids, right? You devote the time to this, you concentrate on the work, you'll get high marks. It's just that simple. And you get high marks, you feel good, right? You get less nagging from your parents, and it all goes very well. It's the same in all kinds of success that we talk about. There are really no secrets. You put in the time, you put in the effort. And of course, China has a large population base, a lot of young people, a lot of college students and graduates, it all help. But then first of all, you need to have a general direction, right? The country supports studies in sciences and just
0: yes,
1: in general,
0: absolutely.
1: Education in general. I think, not everyone here is a tiger mom. There are probably a lot of them, but not all of them. But still, it's not like tiger moms are not the oddities in this culture. Parents pay attention to how well their kids are educated, and sciences are very important.
0: One of the things I've noticed as someone who's been involved in education in China is that when I was a kid in America, I got out of school and then my parents were just like, do whatever you want. I would play in the mud or go ride my bicycle. If I go to a museum in the United States, it's almost empty. Actually, I enjoyed going to museums. I was one of the few people who just had this strange aesthetic to go to museums. Mm. But when I go to a museum in Beijing or Wuhan or Xi'an, let me give a story. I went to Xi'an one time. I went to the museum, the history of Xi'an. Mm. In America, this if there's the history of Oakland or something, no one would be there. I got there and they said, oh, sorry, you have to make an appointment. You

0: maybe you could come in 4 days from now. Oh, I was like, I was shocked. Like, you know, you go to the museums in Beijing, usually, you know, I used to be able to show up and it would just be packed. But now it's like, you may need an appointment at least the day before to get into a museum. This is wild. Museums are wildly popular in China. Science museums, history museums, you know, museums about dinosaurs. Oh my gosh, they are so full of kids. It's exciting, really.
1: Can I just like, let's be fair, okay? A lot of Chinese parents and kids are actually envious of the childhood that you and I had. Well, we could just, you know, when we get home, we'll throw away our backpacks and just go out and play. You know, rolling in the mud sounds incredibly fun. I used to make mud pies and throw them on the walls. It was like one of the greatest activities. Nowadays, like, especially people living in big cities, like if you go to New York City, I'm sure there are a lot of people who are at the museums because there are like very few other outdoor places where kids can just have fun and be kids. So, I mean, good or bad, right? It's hard to say something is entirely good or entirely bad. Like if you go to malls in China, you also discover, you'll see a lot of strollers because that's where people, you know, they go after dinner to take their kids, right? They don't want to be crammed in their apartment. So, yeah, I mean, it's also, but we are fortunate that at least we have all these museums and other institutions where kids can have fun and be educated at the same time. Yeah, so, I mean, well, I just also hope that they have more fun time like you did.
0: I think you're a mom and you can see this picture more clearly than I can of the balance and the importance of free play, getting dirty and just doing whatever you want some of the time. But, you know, it's clear that the ruthless childhood and the focus on education is benefiting China, maybe not individual Chinese children's like happiness, but it's the country as a whole is benefiting from this obsession almost with learning and knowledge and imparting the next generation with as much, you know, knowledge and understanding and context as possible. Oh, yeah.
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0: Let's talk about fear for a moment. A lot of people fear change. When the factory was invented, you know, a couple hundred years ago, you know, local carpenters, local craftsmen were frightened at the speed in which chairs could be made by a factory. The chair maker in your local, you know, carpentry shop is going to be terrified. What's going to happen to them, their family? And now we have a lot of technologies coming out of China that are just absolutely amazing in terms of the ability that they may have to replace the workforce. Like the largest amount of installed manufacturing robots in the world is in China. It's more than half of all installed manufacturing robots in the world are in Chinese factories. So you have these factories called dark factories. It is so automated that they can run 24 hours a day with the lights off because there's no people inside. This scares people in the West. I think it's cool. I think it's amazing. It tells me we're going to have a future of abundance. You know, you and I, we interviewed the gentleman who wrote the book Toxic Capitalism, Gilbert von Kharkova. And I think we're headed into a world where we're going to be making so much of everything that poverty won't exist in the way that it exists today because there'll just be so much of everything. And I think that's beautiful. But workers in the West are frightened because they don't know how they're going to pay for this stuff if they don't have a job. And I think that this, what China is producing in terms of like humanoid robots, you know, the West is producing these two. Tesla has its Optimus robot, and there's a Korean Boston Dynamics joint venture to make a robot. But the thing is, China has the most complete supply chain in the world, and it already has the most complete humanoid robot supply chain in the world. And there are already thousands and thousands of models being produced by Unitree as R1s and G1s and now H2s. I mean, these are just different models of humanoid robots. And there are other companies. It's clear to me when I look at the industry that China's going to lead the humanoid robot disruption. But Bebe, for example, you have a house cleaner. What happens when you can buy a robot one time that will clean your house for the next 20 years? What happens to your house cleaner? You know, what happens to her? What does she do then? And I think this is a big concern for a lot of people in society. China's producing so many useful things that what does that mean for workers is the concern, I think.
1: I saw a video the other day. It's a video of a factory. It's not like one of those fancy factories. It's like one of those factories out of like in nowhere or some like village. And the robots in there, I think they were making like simple things like maybe metal bowls or something like that. But it was everything was automatic. Like the place doesn't look good. And the funny thing is the robots, they don't really look like robots, but they have arms, right? They have like a backbone and they are dressed. Mm-hmm. They're dressed in like workers' uniforms, but not those formal ones. It's just like somehow maybe the factory owner thought that these machines look too cold and steely. So they put outfits on them, more like what nannies wear, like in China. You know, when you're cooking, you have an apron on, but it covers like your whole body. And so you have the scene of something really cheap, you know, like all the factory, architecture, there's no decoration to speak of. It's just like a poor factory. It gives you the impression, but then it's all automatic and they're making things like no one was in sight. And so in the comments, it echoes your worry and people are asking, so if this is the case, you know, what shall people do? And people used to work in this factory making bowls, and you can probably support 50, 100 local employees. Now, what will people do? And the first answer I saw was that, well, learn to fix robots. That's going to be a huge industry, right? You learn how to, because machines break. They break also, how to maintain them, how to upgrade them, and how to work with them. So for future generations, this is, I don't know how many positions this entire field can hold, but certainly a huge amount.
0: One idea that's been put forward, and we don't have to touch on this for too long unless you want to, is this concept of a universal basic income, where if you live in a country and a lot of stuff has become automated, and we're talking about the future, we're not really talking about now, then we could pay everyone a stipend that they can use to buy their necessities. So it would be just a basic income. If you didn't want to or were unable to get a job, that you would still be able to just go out, go to the grocery store, you know, buy basic things, pay for your electricity. And so a universal basic income for everyone to ensure that in this new coming age of disruption, that everyone is basically taken care of. If we have an age of abundance, because if we do live in an age of abundance, then everyone should have enough. I mean, it just makes sense by definition, right?
1: Yeah. Isn't that like a stage in communism where people like it's so not like luxuriously wealthy, but the society is well off enough that everybody is well fed, has everything you need. We can only eat three meals a day, right? If you want to be healthy and have basic...
0: I can only eat two meals a day, baby. If I eat three, I'll get really fat.
1: Exactly. So this is not so far away. The once thought incredible stage in the development of communism is actually, I feel like it's already here. I don't see anyone in my life whom I see, you know, who is worrying about food or what they wear or where they live. You know, there is, of course, the question of quality. So I think it's already here in a way, maybe not for every single person, but pretty much. And, you know, we can all be just like poets. We can just write novels, Jason.
0: That sounds wonderful to me.
1: Well,
0: I would love to just paint. I would love to learn to paint.
1: Yeah.
0: And drawing, writing stories. I could spend 10 years in a library just reading books.
1: I'll sit like next to you or somewhere far away so we don't disturb each other. And then we just, you know, every day we can just get our morning coffee, right? And we'll go to the library and we walk there. Let's walk there so we get some exercise. And your cleaner robot is at home cleaning up your apartment, feeding your cats. They have machines that feed your cats and play with your cats, right? And you have a robot washing your dishes and cooking your meals according to the menu that you ordered. Yeah, sounds pretty nice. You just have to find ways to occupy yourself.
0: There's so many novels. Right now, I read a lot of politics and a lot of geopolitics stuff and philosophy, because that's right. what we need in the world. But if we had created a perfect world, I would

0: just be reading nothing but novels. But let's go back to reality.
1: Sure.
0: And, you know, I just want to point out something really interesting, because you mentioned earlier, right when we began the show, that part of the reason that China is leading in science is because the United States has made some serious miscalculations in its relationship with China. And I think that's really important to point out, because we, I have to admit, as an American, the vast majority of our education for our K through 12 students isn't very good. But if you're very rich and you're in the top 2 or 3%, it's fantastic. But for the rest of us, it's not great at all. And so we need to import people for our master's and our PhD programs, specifically in science, technology, engineering, and mathematics. And in the past, the lion's share of these super talents have come from China. And now, because of the way that the United States is treating immigrants, and Chinese immigrants more so than a lot of other immigrants, Chinese students are either A, opting not to go to the United States, or B, after they finish studying, they're leaving the United States to come home to China, which means all these super talents are at Chinese companies and Chinese universities and Chinese research institutions. And the United States is now suffering a lack of highly talented scientists moving into industry and corporations. And so really, the United States has miscalculated, and in its fear of Chinese people, is basically destroying our own scientific community.
1: That's something I wanted to mention too, like when it comes to so-called a scientific competition. I mean, it seems like the U.S. kind of forgot about one feature that's fundamental to its own, not just existence, but to its own benefit. And that is how many talents it has been able, you know, it was able to gather from literally across the world, especially after World War II, like so many high-level scientists from other parts of the world migrated to America. And even, you know, just like students, graduate students, undergraduate students, it's an immense talent pool that came from outside the country. Sometimes it becomes hard to define America, right? Because it's an integration of so many different cultures and sources of talent. It's just a melting pot in a way. And in the past few years, it's giving off an aura that's not so welcoming and also not as safe. Mm. But maybe the impact is not as huge as we imagined. Like a few weeks ago, I attended one of those parenting events from my daughter's school. It was telling, informing parents of, because it has an elementary, middle school, and high school. So it was telling parents about the percentage of acceptance into other universities, right? Because that's, you know, all the parents want their kids to go to one of the top universities in the world. And the top one destination is still the United States, like outshadows everybody else. So a lot of students are still going there, still aiming to go to one of the most famous universities in the world. At the same time, parents do worry. First of all, it's very expensive. It's extremely expensive. You really need to have like a few million RMB, right? To be able to go to a school in the US and live a rather comfortable life. Otherwise, you need to like sell off everything, right, to send your kids to graduate school or actually the undergraduate school is more important, more expensive. So it's still the number one destination. Mm. Like people still aspire to go to the top universities there, but people are also discovering alternatives. Like a lot more are going to Europe, right, going to Australia. It's also popular and how beautiful it is. And not as well, maybe a little more affordable, but it feels safer than the US. Because the things we hear, you know, when it comes to a security aspect, a lot of parents do worry. You know, do you want your 18-year-old to go there by themselves, right? And there are regions that, like in the city, there are a few blocks that you are not supposed to go to, and there are blocks that you're supposed to go to. Just even that, it sounds kind of scary.
0: It is scary.
1: So I think the U.S. still has a lot of very great treasures when it comes to high-end education and also scientific discoveries. A lot of these great companies, and we just wish that it could be a little safer for everyone to go there, so at least parents don't have this concern. And it will help a lot of these American universities. This is a huge part of their income, tuition from international students.
0: Well, there's so many different things to unpack in what you said. Well, let's just talk about money. So, because I think Americans can relate to that. Chinese international students, or wherever they come from, India or Japan or whoever's coming into the United States, they spend in some universities at least three times as much as a local American student. And sometimes it's as much as six times more than a local American student to attend the same exact program. So these universities in America are bleeding money when they are not able to accept, or there are fewer students in the pool trying to get into American universities. So this is hurting the U.S. economy enormously. Let's just back up for a second and also talk about the fact that what we said before is true. I want to point that out as a data point. There's an article here, aispoint.com, U.S. science funding cuts boost China's global research lead. And in this article, it says that international student enrollment declines in the U.S. have cost billions of dollars and reduced both economic activity and the talent pool for American research institutions. So we're not just speculating here. This is established by research that the U.S., you know, fear-mongering about international students is that costing the United States economy and U.S. universities massive amounts of money, and our economy, not just the actual universities, but all of the add-on economy. And this is also partly because we're reducing funding in science in the United States, which means we are less competitive. So, you know, I appreciate what Bebe, what you've said. You know, people think of Harvard, right? You hear that name, you hear Princeton, Stanford. You hear these names and you think, wow, prestigious. The reality is, though, that I think the top seven positions out of 10, according to nature.com, for universities in science, technology, engineering, and mathematics are in China. So it's at Tsinghua, I think actually is number two or three. The number one is like I forget what it's called. It's like the University of Science and Technology or something like that. The best universities for STEM are now in China. And that's largely because of a few different factors. Number one, just funding. So these universities have more money for R&D than the United States. R&D in the United States is being reduced. Here's another article, aispoint.com, U.S. science funding cuts boost China's global research lead. So reduced U.S. science funding in 2025 has weakened the U.S. innovation ecosystem and increased China's competitive advantage in research-driven industries. So when the United States thinks, oh, we're going to cut science a little, they're not just cutting science a little. They're bringing a wrecking ball to the U.S. economy, because science leads economic growth. And now China is ahead in so many different technologies. There are some fields where the U.S. is still ahead, but China leads the vast majority of scientific fields now.
1: Now that you mentioned Chinese universities, especially the top ones, can I just say that one major reason why a lot of Chinese parents are paying more for a private education is so that their kids can go to American universities or other universities around the world, is that it's so hard to get into the top universities here in China.
0: Yes.
1: Like, it's really not an issue of money. You just need to be a top student. Not just smart, but completely dedicated to what you do. It's just so out of parents' control, you know what I mean? Like, the kid has to be really motivated and really smart. So the sheer difficulty of getting into one of those top universities in China just forces parents to, you know, try to open up other options for their kids. Mm. And there are also these really good universities in the U.S. and Australia and other parts of the world. So, you know, making their kids' lives easier, basically. But It's not like these universities are worse or better than the US ones. They're just really hard to get into. I mean, same as Harvard and Princeton and Stanford. Mm. Yeah, just a different kind of ways of getting into it. Yeah. Well, just want to mention that.
0: Absolutely. That's a really good point. I don't mean to make this sound insulting to people in America, but actually I've talked to a lot of Chinese people. And a lot of Americans think, oh, China's sending us their best. Now, that's very nice. And I don't want to insult the amazing Chinese scientific talents that have migrated to the United States. But the reality is the United States is getting the leftovers that couldn't get into Tsinghua University.
1: Oh, gosh. And also, getting into, say, Tsinghua or the top universities in China is not a short-term battle. It's something you need to start preparing when you are in like third grade. So it's not like, oh, you know, I'm just going to study really hard.
0: That may be too late.
1: Yeah. So it's not like, oh, I'm going to do really well in the last 2 years of high school and get into Tsinghua. By that time, it's like, yeah, you'll be in a pretty wobbly position because other kids have already worked so hard, like literally more than 10 years. You know, trying to get into the top university is extremely competitive. Yeah, it's like hair raising.
0: So, I know tutors who get paid, you know, enormous amounts of money in China.
1: Like $200 per hour or something like that.
0: To teach 3 and 4 year olds.
1: Oh, gosh.
0: People who went to Harvard, whose job is to work in China teaching 3 and 4 year olds so that they have competitive advantage going into kindergarten.
1: We are not promoting this. OK, this is like, I think a lot of Chinese parents are kind of like worked themselves into this whole like this.
0: Yeah, I agree.
1: This competition. It's not supposed to be like this. Like this
0: right.
1: educational system, it's supposed to naturally select the students who are both motivated and who are extremely smart. There are kids like that. And I think a lot of Chinese parents know that, you know, if you have one of those kids, you don't need to worry. You don't need to send them to after school classes. Like the ones who actually get into Tsinghua or Harvard or one of these top universities around the world, they actually enjoy their ride.
0: Right.
1: You know, they are just kind of born for that. They have the motivation and they have the sheer brain power and the skills and talent. And you don't need to be like driving them as mules ever since they're like, you know, 6 year old. So anyhow, we're kind of far away from our topic.
0: Let me give you another balance. Let me balance out what you've said here a little. You know, you went to university. I went to university. We were both very competitive. I know you're raising your daughter to be competitive. Most of the Chinese friends I have are raising their children to be competitive.
1: I've given up, just so you know.
0: I have a friend in America. His name is Roland. He and I were both super nerds when we were in elementary school, middle school, high school. We were the kind of kids who read for fun, not because mom said you have to read,
1: right,
0: but because we couldn't stop reading. And we would read books together and separately and discuss them. And when we got time for college, I went and he didn't. And he went and became a business person who sold roofing supplies. And I went on to go to university for, I don't even want to say how long, it's so embarrassing. But the point is, both of us, in terms of our financial outcome, are the same. Mm. Like, you don't have to be, you know, so competitive and drive your kids insane for them to grow up and be well-balanced and successful people.
1: Yeah.
0: You know, if they're smart, not intelligent, smart, and they apply themselves in a job, they can be just fine without going to one of the best universities in the world.
1: And also, you know, coming back to what we were just discussing today, I think it's in this special historical period that China and the US, they're also motivated to make advancements in science, right? To make sure that they don't lag behind. Maybe in future decades, it will be arts again. It will be literature again, right? When everybody has enough bubble tea every day and they are swimming in material wealth. This is not a dream. It's possible. You know, there are limits to how much humans can enjoy material-wise. And then they will need more beautiful poetry. They will need art pieces, right? So by that time, if you're, you know, if we still have an overload of scientific nerds, maybe there will be more demand for talents in other fields. So yeah, just, you know, discover what your child is good at and what wants to do is a lot more important in the long run, I think. I do have a list of China's landmark scientific advancements in recent years, if you are interested. And I can just go through the list and share them with our listeners.
0: Sure, yeah, let's hear it.
1: I don't understand all of them, but maybe our listeners are better at, you know, understanding what they are. And the number one on top is actually quantum technology. Now, that doesn't sound like something China is into until like recent years. Like, I didn't hear people talking about quantum technology. But I think just in the past few years, quantum computing, like China is making it to the top when it comes to this front. There is the Zhuchongzhi number 3, which delivers, you know, extreme high level of computing power, and it solidifies China's lead in superconducting quantum computation for people, you know, who understand what that means. And also quantum communication. There is a space ground integrated quantum secure communication network, and it's operational, and it enables unhackable long distance data transmission. Unhackable. Mm-hmm. I think that's like one of the key. And also when it comes to fusion energy, the East artificial sun, quote unquote artificial sun, set a record, world record, by sustaining 100 million Celsius for 1,000 seconds. I can't even comprehend
0: that. That's actually an enormously important, and it looks like China is going to crack the code.
1: Yeah, it's a major step toward practical fusion power. By that time, maybe all the other forms of green energy, or, you know, other even older ages of energy use will be completely outdated. And then, of course, we are aware of the space exploration that China has been wowing the world with in the past 10 years or more. There's the lunar mission, right? Chang'e 4 landed on the far side of the moon. There's the Mars exploration. It's called Tianwen number 1, achieved orbiting, landing, roving in a single mission, exploring the geology and also the climate of the red planet. And there's the space station, right? A lot has happened in the space station. They're even cooking, right? Do you remember? I saw that news. I think they're... Yeah, they're cooking what, a skewered meat? Chuar,
0: yes. Right?
1: In the space station. Tiangong, I can't even comprehend that. I think they'll have a lot of cleaning to do afterwards. So the Chinese space station is fully operational, supporting long-term human spaceflight and scientific experiments. And also in astrophysics, astronomy, there's the FAST telescope, like capitalized letter FAST telescope, which means 500 m aperture spherical telescope. I don't know if you know about telescopes.
0: I don't understand.
1: And it has this, no. You don't, but it has discovered over 1,000 pulsars. Pulsars are, they are born when stars with masses between 4 to 8 times that of the sun run out of fuel for nuclear fusion. Like sun, we think it's already, you know, huge. And then these pulsars, if I'm reading it correctly, are several times the size of sun, and they've run out of fuel. And then this telescope has discovered over 1,000 of those, and it exceeds the total found by all other telescopes combined. So it's very powerful, basically. And also the Einstein probe, this satellite has observed cosmic fireworks, you know, like black hole outbursts, advancing high energy astrophysics research. And also on magnetic fields, there is this 35.6 Tesla all superconducting magnet. It broke the world record, and it enables cutting edge research in condensed matter physics and material science, things beyond me, and also in life sciences and medicine, ultra low temperature physics, precision seed design, which helps in agriculture, boosting yields and cut inputs and losses, enhancing food security. It's not a problem here or in the US, but in other parts of the world. And also in information storage, there's the petabit scale. Am I reading it right? Petabit scale 3D nanoscale optical disk memory. It was developed and it revolutionized high capacity data storage with hundreds of layers beyond the diffraction limit and, you know, whatever that means. The list goes on. There's also the deep sea drilling vessel called Mengxiang, which means dream. And it can go 11,000 meters max in depth and doing research, you know, at the bottom of the ocean. So, and also in life sciences and medicine, just from 24 to 26, there's the AI liver cancer predictor, which boasts a 82% accuracy for recurrence risk. And also smart gut microbes for IBD and just all kinds. The list goes on. AI computing, green technology and energy. So yeah, if people are interested, you can use whatever AI you have to ask for the advancements made in China, you know, in the past few years.
0: Well, I think some of the ones that are actually really getting a lot of global attention are even simpler than some of this. For example, we've been long interested in terraforming, making other planets like Earth, means to terraform or make, you know, an area able to grow food. But China is actually doing that to Earth. It's terraforming. Terra means Earth. It's Earth. It's making Earth more Earth-like in the fact that it's planting so many trees. There are areas of the desert in China now, and this is fascinating a lot of Westerners, where they're actually taking sea microbes from the ocean, and then scattering them in the desert, and it's allowing them to bloom into farmland that China is now growing all kinds of crops that were not previously able to be grown there. So I think there are amazing things going on in China, like you mentioned earlier, that are very practical, that are very understandable for everyday people, like the fact that you're now growing more fish in the Taklamakan Desert in Xinjiang. And if you go to...
1: Yeah, like we hear weird news.
0: The restaurant I go to in Beijing, we ask them, where does your salmon come from? Because we were concerned about the salmon that's raised in the ocean because of the, you know, the dumping of a toxic seawater by a neighbor of China's.
1: Mm.
0: And they said, oh, our salmon comes from Xinjiang. And so we were like, what? How does it come from Xinjiang?
1: Yeah.
0: So it's amazing.
1: It really made the news. I think maybe 2 years ago. Yeah. And I can, you know, I bought some from a Chinese version of TikTok too. They sell them on there. So yeah, like things like that. Sometimes it's just so out of the blue. And also, have you heard of the new kinds of solar modules? The perovskite. It's P-E-R-O-V-S-K-I-T-E. These are like flexible cells.
0: Mm-hmm.
1: They're stable under bending, and they are scalable for building integrated PV.
0: Mm-hmm.
1: So they're like these high efficiency, low cost alternative to traditional silicon-based solar panels. And this solar cell industry is expected to reach like 1.2 billion by 2033. Perovskite.
0: Those are really fascinating. Mm. I think the one that a lot of people are interested in, I think you know about it too, are the thermal salt reactors that are solar thermal salt. What they do is they have salt water and they superheat a tower using reflective solar panels. That tower becomes really hot and the liquid underneath becomes so boiling to the point where they can produce hydropower electricity via solar 24 hours a day. And this solves a problem that it is recurrent with other solar where it needs to be stored via some kind of battery technology, whether it would be moving water up and down a hill or actual lithium ion batteries or whatever. It just produces solar power all the time, just based on the energy that it gets during the daytime.
1: For our scientists who are listening, like I have no doubt that one day the whole world will solve the energy issue. Like we just won't worry about how much electricity we need. But can somebody please solve the charging problem? We have so many wires everywhere. Like all our apartments look like spider webs at, you know, at some corners under the table. Like, can somebody please solve this problem so that we don't need so many lines and wires plugged everywhere and just, oh, what a mess. So yeah, you know, I wait for this breakthrough. Somebody, please.
0: You know that I actually, this exists. I didn't know if you know this, but we have the China specifically has these super tiny nuclear batteries.
1: Wow.
0: That take 50 years to deplete all of their process by which they break down some kind of nuclear element that, and it produces no detectable radiation outside of the casing.
1: Oh my gosh.
0: And they're already producing them for very small applications like a heart devices and stuff. Wow. But in the future, your phone will never need to be charged again. They will just put some of these kinds of devices into your smartphone and your smartphone will just remain fully powered for 50 years.
1: Wow, that sounds cool. No wires, no spider webs. Well, maybe we'll get an update on that.
0: But I think we're a little ways away. Yeah, it's going to be a few years before you have it in your smartphone. We want to hear from you. Please record yourself. Pull out your smartphone right now. Record an audio file of you talking for about a minute and tell us what you think about this topic. And email us, welovethebridge@gmail.com, and we may play your audio on our program. Thank you so much for your time, listeners. Thank you so much for your time, baby.
1: Well, thank you, Jason. I enjoyed it. Bye, guys.

0: 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Hear the difference.
1: Now the news. I'm Tian Lu. China's Dragon Boat Festival holiday is seeing busy traffic and packed cinemas. Transport Ministry data shows that on the first day of the Dragon Boat Festival holiday, cross-regional passenger trips exceeded 235 million, a year-on-year increase of nearly 2%. Railway passenger trips were estimated at over 19.7 million and highway traffic volume reached about 44.2 million vehicle trips. Online platform data shows that the day's box office surpassed 200 million yuan, or roughly $29.6 million. The country's summer movie box office, which began on June 1st, has exceeded 1 billion yuan. A ceasefire between Lebanon and Israel has been put under strain after at least five people were killed in Israeli attacks across southern Lebanon. Lebanon's national news agency says three people were killed in an airstrike in Arab Salim, while two others died in separate drone attacks in Deir el-Zarani and Duer. Israeli artillery also shelled the city of Nabatieh and nearby areas early Saturday. The attacks came just hours after the ceasefire took effect on Friday afternoon, following a U.S.-Iran memorandum of understanding aimed at reducing regional tensions. Jonathan Regev reports.
2: We've seen two reports, one indicating red alert sirens in some of the northern Israeli communities, and we're also hearing reports from Lebanon of an Israeli strike. The first official statement actually came from the Israeli ambassador to the United States, Yehiel Leiter, who said just minutes after that ceasefire went into effect that as long as Hezbollah keeps quiet on its side, Israel will do the same. There were also comments from the IDF spokesperson saying that as long as there's no fire from the other side, Israel will hold its fire, but also stressing that Israel has no limitations when it comes to thwarting incoming threats. So a lot of confusion, everything that we're seeing indicating that even if there is a ceasefire on paper, on the ground, things are extremely volatile and these hostilities can begin again at any time.
1: Bolivian President Rodrigo Paz has declared a national state of emergency as a 50-day protest movement continues to disrupt the country. The unrest began after the government removed fuel subsidies, triggering strikes and road blockades led by labor unions and rural groups. Protesters are demanding relief from rising living costs, while some groups are also calling for Paz's resignation. Bolivia's business sector says the blockades have left thousands of trucks stranded and caused billions of dollars in economic losses. The crisis has deepened shortages of fuel and foreign currency, putting further pressure on an economy already facing its most serious downturn in decades. Australia has recorded its first mainland case of the deadly H5N1 strain of avian influenza. Agriculture Minister Julie Collins confirmed a migratory brown skua found dead in a Western Australian national park on June 14th tested positive for the highly pathogenic strain. A second bird, a giant petrel, is quarantined nearby. The government has committed $113 million in funding to prepare for a potential outbreak of the virus, which has spread around the world since 2020. Authorities say they will know within days if the strain has spread to local populations.

0: has no changes to existing smartphones and could help integrate satellite communications with future 5G and 6G networks. Turkey have been knocked out of the World Cup following their 1-0 loss to Paraguay. In other action, Vinicius Jr. scored and assisted on one of Matthias Cuja's two goals as five-time champion Brazil eliminated Haiti from the World Cup with a 3-0 victory. Also in Group C, Morocco claimed a 1-0 victory over Scotland thanks to a goal from Ismail Sabari in just the second minute. And that's the news. I'm Tianlu.
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2: 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Why we love Dunhuang? You will have your answers. There is a common pattern to almost all the dynasties in world history. A new empire would be strong and thriving when the emperors were the best, hardworking, and in possession of the right knowledge and skills to manage the kingdom. However, soon after the empire reached a stable or peak status, the emperors who subsequently inherited, along with the descendants of the royal family, more often than not became corrupt and pleasure-seeking, ignorant and unconcerned about how to effectively govern the country. Then, those ever-present, power-hungry classes began to seek opportunities to take over the throne. Hello, welcome to this episode of the Why We Love Dunhuang podcast. This common law of rise and fall of kingdoms also applies to China's Tang Dynasty. The shift from the High Tang to the Middle Tang period repeated the same mistake, with some startling stories. From the year 713 to 741, Tang's Emperor Xuanzong facilitated the so-called Kai Yuan era, the period of prospering. He used capable officials to help him manage the country. They worked out the correct policies required to stimulate the economy, reduce the burdens on ordinary people, and effectively control corruption within the administration. It's believed that the Tang population reached 80 million in the late 8th century, far exceeding the entire population of Europe at that time. However, even by today's standards, this successful emperor lived a very controversial personal life. As the emperor, the so-called Son of Heaven, he held absolute power in China and could do anything he wanted to, and what he did do was, let's say, eye-catching. Despite his hundreds of concubines, he fell in love with a charming woman who happened to be one of his son's wives. Lady Yang played a major part in the downfall of the golden age of the legendary Tang Dynasty. Even as the emperor, Xuanzong could not be seen to make the obvious mistake of marrying his daughter-in-law directly. He found a rather flimsy excuse to let her become officially single again. This was based on a supposed dream of the emperor's mother, and, at her command, Yang was sent to a monastery to become a Taoist nun. What happened next would come as no surprise. A few years later, the officially single lady was welcomed to the palace by the emperor. Later, she earned the imperial title of Yang Guifei, which means prestigious concubine.

0: Shine Yang. This woman was the second most famous woman in the Tang Dynasty. Who's the most famous one? Of course, it's the Empress Wu Zetian, the one and only female emperor in Chinese history. We've already talked about her story in our previous episodes. Prestigious concubine Yang was no ordinary woman either. She was known as one of the four beauties of ancient China. The depiction of her down the centuries has been mixed, a classic femme fatale with the beauty of Helen of Troy and the power plays of Cleopatra. She's innocent and corrupt, powerful and powerless. In the brief 10 years after she was given the title the Imperial Concubine in 745 until her death in 756, her brothers, sisters and other family members gained substantial power within the Tang's royal court. It was said that she was punished a few times by the emperor for her jealous behavior. However, even when she was sent away, she was always called back again, as she was still, and remained throughout, his absolute favorite. Since there was no official empress declared, concubine Yang became the empress, in all but name. Legend says the emperor and concubine Yang vowed their eternal love under a crescent moon. The emperor would watch his lover dancing the Sogdian whirl for him. The couple were so happy together, and they lamented that the nights were all too short. If you listened to our previous episode, you may remember we talked about the Sogdian whirl before. Yes, this exotic twirling dance, vividly depicted in the frescoes of the Dunhuang Mogao Caves, was quite popular in the Tang Dynasty because of concubine Yang, but it disappeared later. In this sense, we can say that concubine Yang was also an important contributor to the amazing art of Dunhuang. However, good times don't last long. As Emperor Xuan Song became obsessed with pleasure-seeking, it was not a surprise his military generals found an excuse to plot a rebellion. In the year 755, a military leader in the northeast of China, An Lushan, started a rebellion. The excuse he used was to oust and execute the corrupt prime minister, who was the brother of concubine Yang. Concubine Yang was then forced to commit suicide to meet the rebels' demands. The rebellion lasted for 8 years, which marks the High Tang's decline into the Middle Tang period. After the High Tang period, Dunhuang, a place far away from central China, was taken over by the Tubo. Fortunately, the political turmoil and the change of ruler did not affect the construction of the Dunhuang Mogao Grottoes, because the Tubo king was also a devout Buddhist. Mogao Cave 159 is a representative cave built during the Middle Tang period under the Tubo rule. We can see the Tubo king replaced the Tang emperor in the sutra illustrations. This is a small cave with a square main hall and a truncated pyramid ceiling. On both sides of the entrance walls, scenes from a famous Buddhist text are painted. It's a story about a lay Buddhist meditator who attained a very high degree of enlightenment by questioning and debating with the Bodhisattva of Wisdom, who is considered by some the most influential figure, second only to the Buddha. Their wonderful debate attracted many people to watch. This time, among the audience, is the then king of the Tubo kingdom and his entourage, indicating that this cave was built in the era of Tubo rule. The Tubo king stands in front of the crowd and is relatively large in size. He wears a red felt hat, a white lapel gown, a red round bead chain on the neck, and black boots. There is a dagger in the belt around the waist. There are many attendants around him, like the scene of a royal court. One is holding a canopy for the king. Another person is holding an incense burner, and a minister in a long-sleeved robe is leading the way. These detailed depictions of contemporary Tubo attire and customs have provided a lot of information for artists and scholars. It is also easy to notice that the colours of the paintings in this cave are not as bold as in the previous era, but more muted, mainly white on a green background, and that is a unique contrast to the rich and dazzling colours used in the first half of the Tang Dynasty. Time went by quickly. The Middle Tang declined further to the Late Tang period. Although the glory of the High Tang was no longer there and central power was reduced dramatically, Buddhist activities and art were booming in Dunhuang. It was during this period that a unique cave was constructed and later became the most famous one, the Treasure House of Dunhuang, the world's largest Buddhist art gallery. And that's all in our next episode. Stay tuned.
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0: There are about 60 caves in Dunhuang built in the late Tang Dynasty. Among them, Cave 17, also known as the Library Cave, is the most famous one. This cave is built inside Cave 16. You have to enter Cave 17 from the corridor of Cave 16. Both caves were constructed by a monk whose statue can still be seen inside the empty Cave 17. Who was he? Why was only his statue found in the Library Cave? Hello, and welcome to this episode of the Why We Love Dunhuang podcast. If you enjoyed our podcast so far, please give us a 5-star rating or share with your friends. Previously, we talked about how Dunhuang art shifted from High Tang to Middle Tang. In this episode, let's move on to the Late Tang period and take a look at Cave 16 and 17. The monk whose statue was found inside Cave 17 was named Hong Biyun. Living in the 9th century, he was the chief of monks in China's Hezi area west of the Yellow River. He was also a politically influential figure in the region. It is said that Hong Biyun was quite talented and became a monk at a young age. He studied Buddhist texts diligently and after years of painstaking efforts, eventually became a famous monk. His Buddhist lectures were easy to understand and full of humor, which was loved by both monks and laymen alike. He was also a good leader. In order to express his devotion to the Buddha, he determined to construct a cave of merit in Dunhuang. He devoted all he had, raised donations everywhere, persuaded other monks to join the task, and finally got the funds to build the caves. Due to his unremitting efforts, Buddhist activities were booming in Dunhuang. But Hong Biyun himself maintained a thrifty life. He was widely loved and respected by the locals, and when he passed away, his followers built a true-to-life statue of him. This statue of a meditating monk is what we see inside Cave 17 now. But to unveil the legendary Cave 17, let's first come to Cave 16. Cave 16 is located at the ground level of a 3-story high wooden porch and is one of the largest caves in the Mugao Grottoes. It has a truncated pyramid ceiling and a horseshoe-shaped altar with 9 statues in the center of the chamber. All the walls in this cave have 2 layers of paintings. The top layer, painted with an embossed technique, was added during the Northern Sung or Western Xia period. The original late Tang paintings covered underneath were found in 1981 when conservation work was being done on the murals. Only a small part has been uncovered in the interests of conservation. The wonderful undimmed colors of the Tang style were well preserved. The top layer on the 4 walls of Cave 16 is the Thousand Buddha motif. The images are quite dull and monotone. It indicates that the artists were unable to maintain their technique and the standard of the work was declining as good quality pigments became unaffordable during wartime. But there is still something worth seeing. On the roof, a golden phoenix. Let's have some background knowledge first. The decorated roof of Cave 16 was painted in the Western Xia period in the 10th century. During this time, in addition to the colourful floral designs from the Tang, the traditional Chinese dragon and phoenix patterns also became popular. The colours used were no longer gaudy, but instead the background was in green or blue with reddish brown, and the focusing objects were highlighted in gold. In the centre of the decorated roof of Cave 16, there is a golden phoenix on a green background, encircled by four smaller dragons. This is perhaps the most beautiful phoenix in Dunhuang. The phoenix spreads its wings and makes a flying pose. It has a very long tail, and the wings are coiled into a circle with a tendency to rotate. The phoenix is flying towards a flaming orb, and the surrounding dragons are moving in the same direction. This kind of phoenix-centered decoration is rare in Dunhuang, as Chinese people usually regard the dragon as the symbol of the Chinese Empire. The phoenix was the totem of the Tanguts, an ethnic group living, historically, in northwestern China. Around the 10th century, they ruled northern China and formed the Western Xia Empire. The empire was actually ruled by the Queen Mother. Some suggest that, in order to demonstrate the supremacy of the Queen Mother, craftsmen of the Western Xia deliberately put the phoenix in the center of the decoration patterns while renovating Cave 16 in Dunhuang. Okay, let's move to the most striking cave and also the treasure house of Dunhuang, Cave 17, also known as the Library Cave. The entrance of Cave 17 looks more like a window. This south-facing cave lies in the north wall of the corridor of Cave 16. There are four curved steps leading to the entrance. In fact, this opening was sealed over and covered by a Western Xia mural and was not discovered until 1900 by the Taoist monk generally known as Abbot Wang, who resided at the Mogao Caves pursuing his Taoist practice. We have previously detailed how in 1900, Abbot Wang accidentally discovered this secret cave. The whole cave is about 3 meters high, with a ground size of some 2.8 square meters and a truncated pyramid ceiling. The original function of this cave is a memorial chapel dedicated to the eminent monk Hong Bian, who died around AD 862. His stucco statue is on a low altar, which looks like a meditation bed, and it is an accurate portrait to reflect his unique character. His face looks completely human, vigorous, calm, and serene. The top of his head is plump. The contours of his forehead and cheekbones are strong. The eyes are piercing. The subtle expressions on the brows, corners of the eyes and mouth show the solemn and confident look and demeanor of this high-ranked middle-aged monk. Hong Bian's ashes, in a purple silk bag, were originally inside the statue. The bag was later removed and is kept in the local Dunhuang Museum. On the north wall, behind Hong Bian's statue, is a striking painting serving as a background. Two Bodhi trees are painted on the wall. Under the Bodhi trees are two young attendants standing on each side. One, male, is holding a ceremonial fan for the master, and another, female, is holding a staff and a scarf. The two trees are in different shapes, and their twisted branches form a natural arch as the master's canopy. A priest's travelling bag, a surprisingly similar design to today's ladies' handbags, and a water flask were hung on the branches of the two trees respectively. The drawing was executed in an ink outline, simple but rigorous. This mural, especially the painting of the two attendants, is an excellent example of the skillful technique that was used in painting human figures in the Tang dynasty.

0: This world-renowned library cave, which stored more than 50,000 manuscripts, paintings, and prints on silken paper, was sealed for over 800 years. The reason for hiding the manuscripts and sealing off this cave remains a mystery. The subsequent discovery of the cave and the treasures within it attracted worldwide scholarly attention. Among the foreigners who came to carry off the treasures from the cave, the Hungarian-British Oral Stein was the first, and he took the most, but the best were removed by Paul Pelliot, a French sinologist. Unfortunately, almost 80% of the cave's contents have been pillaged by various explorers, and the artifacts are now scattered throughout Britain, France, the US, Germany, Russia, Japan, and other countries, in museums and other institutions, or in the hands of private collectors. There is so much to discover about the manuscripts and the other artifacts of Cave 17, so don't miss out on our future episodes as we continue the stories of Dunhuang.
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0: We mentioned earlier that in the Middle Tang period, Dunhuang was ruled by the Tubou Empire, and how local ethnic Han people were often treated as slaves. A young man who had witnessed all the suffering set his mind to leading the locals to bring back the lost land to the Tang dynasty. Later, this young man fulfilled his promise, and now you can meet him in Dunhuang Mogao Cave 156. Hello, welcome to another episode of the Why We Love Dunhuang podcast. The name of our protagonist today is Chang Yi Chao. Yes, if you recollect our previous episodes, you may feel this name is a bit familiar. We did mention him as one of the protectors of Dunhuang in our previous episodes. In the year 848, Chang led an uprising. After years of hard battles and bloody sacrifice, he and his army finally drove away the Tubou rulers and restored Tang Dynasty rule across the Hertsi area, which is to the west of the Yellow River and included Dunhuang. General Chang became the local governor. He was loved by the locals, and after he passed away, his nephew constructed a cave in Dunhuang in honor of him. In this cave, numbered 156, General Chang and his military were vividly depicted. Most of the wall paintings in the Mogao Grottoes are Buddhist stories, but Cave 156 has some rare historical paintings with realistic themes. This is a typical late Tang cave. It is well known for the striking murals of the procession of Chang Yi Chao and the parade of his wife Lady Sung, which depict the scene of General Chang marching with his triumphant army. The paintings are gorgeous in colour, revealing the last glory of the Tang dynasty. In French explorer Pelliot's Dunhuang manuscript collection, there is a detailed narration about how Cave 156 was constructed. It says that after General Chang's death, his nephew had a strong desire to carve out a cave for him. He looked around the whole area, but there was no place at all, except for a single cliff where rock cutting was hard, almost impossible. Undaunted by the enormity of the work to be accomplished, he prayed to the heavenly spirits above and the earth spirits below, divined to find an auspicious time, and calculated the day for the work to start. The cutting and chiseling had hardly begun when the mountain split of its own accord, and after a few days, the cracks opened up a hole. With further prayers and incense, the sands began to fly, thunder split the rock wall, and the cliff was cut away. A hollow cave was opened up, and the whole construction was accomplished in 3 years. This exaggerated narration shows local people's strong belief in Buddhism helping them to overcome difficulties. Now let's turn to the most interesting feature of this cave, the murals about the procession of Chang Yi Chao and his consort, Lady Sung. The processions are on the lower portions of the south and north walls, with the people facing the main Buddha statue in the niche on the west wall, giving the impression they are all marching towards it. Each procession is 8 meters long and 1 meter high, in total involving approximately 240 people and 110 horses. Chang's procession is depicted in 3 parts and 13 sections. In their proper order, it displays the different sections of his military forces, starting with the cavalry, carrying spears or various banners, with dancers and musicians on foot in between. Some are dressed in traditional Han-style clothes, some are in tubo costumes. Some musicians are beating large drums, some are blowing long trumpets, and some are playing panpipes.
1: 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Thank you very much for listening. 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Want to know how they beat the odds and made a difference? 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
7: First round down, every team has taken to the pitch at the World Cup, so who looks unstoppable and who looks shaky? Asian teams have been electric. What's behind the surge? And we've got breakout names you need to start tracking right now. Plus, more talking points at World Cup that are causing controversies. With my fantastic co-hosts Tian Yu and Brandon Yates, we will unpack all of them. I'm Yang Guang, welcome back to Sideline Story Special Edition. And please don't be a silent listener, subscribe so you never miss an episode, and jump into the comment section with your hottest take on World Cup. We do read every single one of them, and your opinion could spark our next big debate. Let's roll in. The first round of the World Cup group stage matches is officially in the books. Tian Yu, which team is riding the most intimidating momentum right now going into match day two?
8: Well, first name that comes to my mind has to be France. We all know that they came to the tournament as one of the title favorites in the tournament, and the game against Senegal just showed exactly why. What stands out about that game is the variety they have in their attacking lineup. Didier Deschamps just has so many talented players at his disposal that he can, you know, mix and just match different combinations without losing quality of the lineup. Ousmane Dembele played on the right wing, while Michael Olise kind of played more centrally. And man, Olise was absolutely brilliant. And as a Real Madrid fan, I think I'd love to see him as in a Madrid jersey one day, hopefully.
7: Never.
8: And,
7: you wish.
8: Yes, I wish. And that assist for Kylian Mbappe was incredible. I mean, the vision, the timing, and the accuracy, it's amazing. And it wasn't just Olise. I think Barcola, Rabiot, and a bunch of other talented players just all show their talent.
7: Yeah, all of a sudden, Upamecano looks steady and consistent, reliable. It's unbelievable.
8: Just become a kind of a different player when he's playing for the national team. Apart from France, I think I have to mention Argentina too. I think what people sometimes overlook is how consistent and how stable their defensive line can be. I think the defenders like Lisandro Martinez and Christian Romero, they worked hard, they are very disciplined, and they constantly made the right decision. It's easy to see why the reigning champion is the team to beat on this tournament.
7: Right. Brandon, which team is looking unstoppable? Did the powerhouses match your expectations?
9: I think most of them have so far, except Spain, but we'll get into them. And again, you know, I think we discussed in the previous podcast how ridiculously overhyped they were. But yeah, I think the Argentina story is definitely the biggest talking point at this point in time, because again, you know, I think before the World Cup began, you know, myself included, and, you know, during our discussion, we didn't think that Argentina would be able to, you know, match the hype and get to a point where they looked like they could be a team that could defend their World Cup title. But man, particularly defensively, they are looking incredibly strong. I think that makes Argentina a very scary prospect, at least for the South American nations. I think Brazil will still get a little bit better. I think they do, you know, the fact that Vini scored a bit of a golazo and, you know, is looking like the player that Brazil wants him to be, I think that is a great prospect for them. And I think that, you know, defensively and creatively, they will get a little bit stronger. So I think keep an eye on them still as well.
7: To me, France is definitely the team that delivered fans' expectations. Yeah. I mean, what makes them even more intimidating is that they can not only create threats from counterattacks, they can actually break heavy defense in the final thirds, which wasn't quite seen in this France team. Michael Olise is the perfect match for Kylian Mbappe. What a pair. And
8: come to Real Madrid.
7: And it's not the best France version yet.
8: Yeah.
7: they didn't play their 100%. But guess who failed fans' expectations the most? Spain. Yeah. Let's zoom into that biggest shock of the World Cup so far. Spain losing points to World Cup debutant sides Cape Verde. And it was the first goalless draw of the tournament. Just as astonishing. Tianyu, when we look back into that game, how did the European champions get held up by a team playing on the biggest stage for the very first time?
8: Well, yeah, I think we talked about Spain's potential weaknesses in the previous episode, and that game against Cape Verde just showed exactly, highlighted one of them, which is how important their wingers are. I think with Nico Williams and Lamine Yamal dealing with injury concerns, De La Fuente had to reshuffle things. He put Gavi on the left and Ferran Torres on the right in that game. Neither of them can offer what Williams and Yamal bring to the game. You know, they dominated possession, they still created a lot of chances, but breaking such a, you know, hard to crack defensive block just became even more difficult for them. Credit has to go to Cape Verdean goalkeeper Vizinha. He produced save after save in that game and just kept Spain frustrated all night. I think that's one of the reasons why people love World Cup. You know, sometimes the biggest hero isn't a superstar playing in a top European club. It can be a veteran goalkeeper from, you know, a smaller nation having the game of his life.
7: Right. Spain's team proves that, again, possession without efficiency means nothing.
8: Yeah.
7: Brandon, did this draw mean Spain's title aspirations are derailed, or was it just an early tournament hiccup?
9: No, look, I wouldn't go that far. I wouldn't say that their tournament is entirely derailed, but I think they've been brought back down to earth, and rightfully so, because, again, you know, as I mentioned before the World Cup started, I think they were ridiculously overhyped. I don't think Spain were ever going to struggle to create chances, but I think my biggest concern for them was, you know, having out-and-out players that would tuck away chances, which is what you need at a World Cup. And again, you know, not being able to tuck away chances against Cape Verde is a big problem, but when they come up against teams in the knockout rounds, that's going to potentially be disastrous. What positive they can take out of the game is that they've identified a problem early that can also be fixed, I think, relatively quickly, tactically and performance-wise. So I don't think it's disaster management for Spain yet, but I think the fact that they weren't able to score a goal against one of the weakest teams at the World Cup is a huge, huge problem for them. Look, I think if Lamine Yamal gets back into the starting lineup and finds his rhythm, and if they are able to identify someone that can play through the middle and tuck away chances, and I think they can, both of those things can happen, I think, then Spain still have a pretty good chance of progressing relatively far throughout the tournament. But they are definitely no longer the favorites.
7: Right. Now let's switch things to Asia. Historically, Asian sides have often struggled to punch through the glass ceiling on football's biggest stage. But this time around, they've come out absolutely swinging.
8: Yeah.
7: South Korea and Australia both beat European sides. Mm-hmm. Japan held the Netherlands to a 2-2 draw. Qatar, Saudi Arabia and Iran also won points. The Asian teams have arguably been the collective story of the opening round this time. So Tianyu, how do you explain this surge from the Asian sides?
8: Well, yeah, as you said, I think the results have been quite impressive. Among them, the performance that really stood out to me was Japan against the Dutch. Because when you look at the Netherlands squad, you are talking about a solid defensive line formed by some of the biggest European names, Virgil van Dijk, Mickey van der Ven, Denzel Dumfries, and Frankie de Jong. That's not a backline that can easily get crushed, yet Japan managed to do it twice in the game. And they did it by playing beautiful football. Their passing in tight spaces is excellent, and their movement was really smart off the ball. And whenever they attacked, there was always multiple players supporting each other. What impressed me even more was their mentality, because when they fell behind, they didn't get panicked, but instead they stayed organized, they kept pressing, and they just trusted their system. Overall, I think, you know, Asian football is kind of benefiting from better investment, better youth development, and, you know, more players competing in top European sides. And I think the gap hasn't just disappeared completely, but is, you know, visibly shrunk.
7: Right. Remember, Japan's goal before the World Cup is to win the title this time. Yeah. That's quite ambitious to me. And yes, I agree, the gap between Asian sides and the traditional powerhouse is still there, but no one is underestimating Asian sides anymore. Yeah. Asian teams are no longer absolute underdogs.
8: Yeah.
7: Brandon, how do you view Asian side search at this time at World Cup?
9: I think they're looking really good and really strong, and I think there's a couple of reasons for that. I think tactically and coaching-wise, they're definitely looking a lot more organized and sharper and confident. You know, beyond that, I think a lot of these Asian teams that we've seen perform really well early on, they seem to have a very kind of set identity, which we haven't really seen before at massive tournaments. You know, I think in the past, we've kind of just seen a lot of the Asian teams kind of come out and just hope for the best and just play without too much style or identity, or just play too cautiously generally and just, yeah, you know, hope to nick a goal here and there and just mainly park the bus. But now it really does seem like a lot of the teams are playing with confidence, structure, you know, like I've said, a real identity and a style of football that is very applicable to that particular nation. And I think that is something that we haven't seen from Asian teams in the past. And again, you know, I think because of these ongoing Asian, you know, intercontinental tournaments and, you know, past World Cups, I think a lot of players have been identified and taken to top leagues. But beyond that, I think a lot of Asian domestic teams, I think of like, you know, you've got the Saudi League and even the Australian League and Qatar and, you know, a couple of others, the domestic leagues are getting much, much stronger. I mean, I can even say it from viewing in South Africa, there's a lot more coverage of Asian football leagues, which I think has been crucially important. I think those elements have definitely created a lot stronger and more confident Asian teams, which I think is fantastic for a World Cup tournament overall. And I think that's also, you know, one of the many reasons why the World Cup has been expanded is because not just in Asia, but around the world.
8: Yeah.
9: Footballing nations are just getting stronger and stronger and more competitive.
7: Right. Next up, let's focus on individual play. Mbappe and Haaland both backed a brace. The star power of the World Cup has finally exploded at the latter stages of the opening round.

0: And yes. Meantime, the World Cup is also a launch pad for those relative unknowns turning into global sensations. We've already noticed some breakout performances. For example, Moroccan midfielder Sabari's solo effort and American striker Balogun's brilliant brace. So Tianyu, who has already burst onto your radar in these first few matches?
1: Well, like you said, I think the established names, they have already delivered so far. Mbappe, Vinny, and Erling Haaland, they have reminded people why they're, you know, among the biggest names in world stages. But yeah, I'm really fascinated by some of the new faces emerging at this tournament. Balogun from the US team. In that team, Pulisic was definitely the headline name. But in that game against Paraguay, Balogun's two goals just were outstanding. For someone making his World Cup debut, he looked incredibly calm. What I liked most about him is his movement. He seemed always to be in the right place and at the right time.
0: Yeah.
1: And also his, you know, his link-up play with his teammates was excellent. And he's only 24 years old. So it feels like this tournament could be the moment he announces himself to a bigger audience. And apart from him, another player worth watching is Nestori Iranquinda from Australia. Yeah, okay. And he's only 20 years old.
0: Never heard of that name before.
1: Yeah, but the goal he scored against Turkey showed exactly why people are excited about him. The sheer speed and the directness, composure in front of goal. Everything about it was impressive. I think his story was also quite impressive. He actually came from a humble background. He was born in a refugee camp in Africa.
0: Oh.
1: And considering the fact that he's now scoring on the biggest stage in world football, I think those are the kind of stories that make the World Cup special. It's not about trophies, but also about seeing people achieve something that once seemed impossible.
0: Yeah, what an inspiring story. I believe the scouts of the big European clubs are watching right now. And these big names have definitely made some impression on them. Brandon, which potential and established players and stars are capturing your attention?
2: I don't think there's too many unestablished players yet that have caught my attention. I think that's kind of been the story of this World Cup. You know, I think in past World Cups, even in the first round, there would be one or two names. I mean, besides Vizinho, you know, I think that's definitely, I wouldn't call a 40-year-old a breakout star, you know, but I think he's one player that was an unknown that has all of a sudden captured global attention. But beyond that, I don't think there have been too many yet. I think, like you guys have mentioned, it really has been the World Cup of superstars so far, which ironically hasn't really been the case for past World Cups. You know, we only really see them begin to shine by the, you know, quarterfinal, semifinal, and final stages. And even then, sometimes they'll be playing, but they don't necessarily score goals or perform their best. But man, like, all of the biggest names in the world so far, you know, like you guys have mentioned, Vinny, Haaland, Mbappe, these are the most well-established names in the world, and they really have taken the World Cup by storm in the early stages. But I guess someone that we, in terms of like true football fans, he already is a superstar, but I think in terms of overall just sort of like global superstardom, I think Elise probably has the biggest chance of going on to take his name to the next level, because in that opening match, I think that he may, even though Mbappe did get onto the score sheet and played incredibly well, I still think Elise was the man that kind of glued that France team together. And myself included, I wasn't expecting him to be as important for this France team as he has been so far. And I think that if France are able to go as far as pundits and myself included are expecting France to go, I think that he could be as crucial for them as Kylian Mbappe.
0: I'm just curious why France didn't bring Elise to the squad 4 years ago in Qatar. Maybe he wasn't that good.
1: Maybe.
0: But if that's the case, what a tremendous journey in the past 4 years for him.
1: Yes.
0: Okay, for the first time, we are navigating a 48-team World Cup complete with expanded groups and extra rounds in the knockouts. We've had the full taste of the opening slate already.
1: Yes.
0: Tianyu, what's your honest gut feeling about World Cup games in this new era, in this new pattern?
1: Well, honestly, I've actually quite enjoyed the whole tournament so far. I mean, one thing that stands out is how competitive the games are. I think the gaps between teams just feel smaller than, you know, many people expected. As we talked about the game, the Spain-Cape Verdean game is a typical example. you know, many expect Spain kind of to win comfortably.

0: Yeah, I actually expected more lower quality games like Germany 7, Curacao 1, that sort of games. But yeah. It turns out we saw some more competitive games.
1: Yes, Cape Verde is definitely one of the biggest underdogs so far in the tournament. And as we said, Asian teams are really shining this tournament. Mm. They're not just, you know, showing up. They're really competing. The expanded format gives more nations a chance to really show what they can do. I think that's good for football.
0: Right. So, Brandon, with this third place live raft now available for several lucky finishes, has the math of advancement fundamentally changed how teams approach the opening round? Because we have witnessed a cynical rise in draws. Teams are settling for a KG point rather than risking everything for three, maybe?
2: Yeah, I think that is the one potential downside, besides the fact that there are going to be more nations that have the opportunity to showcase to the world what they're able to do. And, you know, I think, you know, one or two examples, I think Belgium in particular in their opening game, they really did seem, there were parts where it didn't look like they were particularly going for the win. I know that did change, but there were definitely moments where it looked like they were willing to settle for a draw. And I think that there are going to be a couple of moments where, you know, you may see teams avoiding defeat. They may see that as more valuable than going on for the win. So that may create a bit of an issue going forward. But from what we've seen so far, the most silver lining positive takeaway that I can think of is that we really are seeing some of these teams that may not have had the chance to qualify actually go out and exceed people's expectations. I think that's been the most positive element of this new format so far, is that there is more room for more stories to be created. And I think that is going to be a very exciting ongoing narrative from this World Cup.
0: Meantime, something else new in the World Cup: play is paused in every game for the official hydration break, which of course brings the mandatory stoppage, but inevitably a flood of commercials. On one hand, protecting the players from the heat and the humidity is necessary, is non-negotiable for the player's safety. But on the other hand, stopping the flow of live action for sponsored timeouts feels a little bit unfootball-like. So, Tianyu, what's your feeling about this?
1: Well, for me, I think hydration breaks make sense only when the weather really demands them.
0: Mm-hmm.
1: If you're playing in, you know, temperatures above 33 degrees
0: like in
1: Celsius,
0: Canada,
1: like above 33 degrees Celsius or in extreme heat and humidity,
0: mm-hmm.
1: player safety should come first. But the problem is that these breaks are kind of become routine regardless of the weather.
0: Yeah.
1: Like you said, in Canada, when it's only 23, 25 degrees Celsius. I think one of the beautiful things about a football game is rhythm. The game flows continuously and momentum kind of, you have fluctuations naturally as the game progresses. But when you stop the game unnecessarily, that rhythm just gets disrupted. It's kind of turning a football game into a full quarter basketball match.
0: Yeah, exactly. It's kind of fragmented. When I saw those commercials, it's like they dragged me out of the match and my mood and my emotion from the game.
1: Yes.
0: It feels different. I read this news report the other day that during the hydration break in the Brazil-Morocco game, the players were done hydrating and were ready for the game to resume. But the fourth official let the players wait on the sideline until the commercials were done. It's kind of ridiculous to me. The games give way to commercials, but it's so American. It reminds me of the NBA games with those, you know, official timeouts coming from nowhere and stopping the play.
1: Yeah.
0: The commercials started bombing in. It feels different.
1: Yes, yes.
0: Brandon, where do we draw the line? Are these hydration breaks necessary measures for the players, or are they interrupting the game flow? Because we already heard complaints from the players, the coaches, the pundits like Virgil van Dijk and Jurgen Klopp.
2: Look, I think coaches and players should keep quiet, because those commercials and, you know, any sort of revenue that comes into football is going to benefit their pockets. So I think they should be a little bit careful, because I think they wouldn't be millionaires without the commercialization of football, and they should all remember that. And for me, if the hydration breaks are happening and there's a flood of adverts during the break, I don't necessarily have a problem with that. I do have a problem with it getting to a point where it stops players from getting back onto the field and wanting to resume play, I think that is a little bit of an issue. I think it is quite a difficult thing to manage, because if they do change hydration breaks for certain games, then you'll also get players and coaches saying, well, this team, we can't play them because they had more hydration than us in the previous game. There will always be complainers, you know, particularly at a World Cup tournament. There'll always be teams that say, oh, we should have more of this, less of that. People are always going to look for excuses, you know, and I think that the hydration breaks offers a great opportunity for coaches and players to moan. It does have the potential to interrupt the flow of games, and I think momentum is incredibly important in football. So I think it will definitely either benefit or really hinder some teams' performances. So, for example, if a weaker team is performing incredibly well and really disrupting the flow of their stronger opponents, then all of a sudden there's a break in play, and then the stronger team has the opportunity to kind of like regather themselves and go out and start playing well. That's the biggest concern for me, is that it and like Tianyu mentioned, I think it does potentially have the opportunity to interrupt the flow of games and could also heavily potentially impact the result.
0: Yes. Let's be honest. Half the fun of a World Cup is outside the pitch.
1: Mm-hmm.
0: For example, the other day, a female colleague of mine told me, did you realize more and more players now wear pink boots at this World Cup? I mean, no, my eyes had never been on their boots, but what a perspective to watch the World Cup. So in this final part, let's forget about the tactics, the players, the coaches, let's talk fashion. Okay. Shirts.
1: Okay.
0: Some nations have shown up like they are the world beaters in the style department. Well, some others, they look like they're wearing leftover training bibs. Tianyu, which jersey is already an all-timer that you would actually buy yourself, and which design is kind of tragically ugly?
1: England's home shirt, I would say, is one of the best.
0: Mm-hmm.
1: There's something, you know, elegant and just timeless about mostly white jerseys. It looks elegant and powerful, and just, you know, it doesn't try too hard. Mm-hmm. And I think I would say the same goes for Germany's jersey. Easily recognizable.
0: Yeah.
1: For the worst jerseys, I would like to give a completely biased answer and pick Argentina's. And
0: Argentina.
1: That's everything I'm going to say about it.
0: Okay. Yeah, I like Germany shirt with, you know, two lines of national colors on the chest. It's very classic. So it's like the 1994 version of the World Cup shirt they were. But I noticed that during the game against the Curaçao, German coach Julian Nagelsmann changed his shirts
1: three times
0: during the match.
1: Yeah.
0: I don't know if it's due to the heat or whether it's a signal for the players to read in terms of, you know, changing tactics or something else like that. But Brandon, which team nailed it when it comes to fashion taste, and who absolutely butchered their national colors?
2: Yeah, look, from the Germany coach's side of thing, I wouldn't be surprised if that's also a commercialization thing. Maybe he's sponsored by a suit manufacturer or something,
0: sense, yeah.
2: Or maybe he thinks he's a pop star and is doing, you know, outfit changes every time there's a break in play. Maybe he thinks he's Lady Gaga or something. But yeah, that'll be an interesting thing to watch as the tournament progresses. And look, I might be a little bit biased here, but even though we had a disastrous opening game, I think South Africa's kit is actually quite nice. The home and away kits, it's definitely it's flying off the shelves in South Africa, and I think a lot of even non-football fans are buying it. So yeah, I'm quite a fan of our shirt, but wow, our tactics and our performances really need to improve really, really fast. But thankfully, we look pretty good on the field. I think England's one is a little bit boring, though, to be honest. I was a little bit disappointed with their kits. I think they could have done a little bit better there. I think Brazil's home and away kits are beautiful. I think Brazil did really, really well this year.
0: Right. We've got some World Cup winners in the fashion area already. Let's see if they can do equally well in the game. With that, we end this episode of Sideline Story. Thank you so much for joining us. Subscribe to Sideline Story and leave your comments wherever you listen to podcasts. For more information, you can also check our website at radio.cgtn.com. Until next time, stay on the sidelines with us.
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1: Now's the news. I'm Tianlu. Saturday marks World Refugee Day, a United Nations designated day to highlight the rights and needs of people forced to flee their homes. The UN Refugee Agency says the global displacement crisis continues to worsen. By the end of 2025, nearly 130 million people worldwide were forcibly displaced or stateless. It says about 45 million of those displaced are children. Meanwhile, humanitarian funding is under growing pressure, with UN Refugee Agency spending falling to $3.8 billion in 2025, a 22% drop from the previous year as needs continue to rise. On Friday, China's UN envoy Sun Lei called on the international community to unite and take stronger humanitarian action. He said Beijing, guided by the vision of building a community with a shared future for humanity, will continue to help countries and people in need. A ceasefire between Lebanon and Israel has been put under strain after at least five people were killed in Israeli attacks across southern Lebanon. Lebanon's national news agency says three people were killed in an airstrike in Arab Salim, while two others died in separate drone attacks in Deir al-Zarani and Duwair. Israeli artillery also shelled the city of Nabatieh and nearby areas early Saturday. The attacks came just hours after the ceasefire took effect on Friday afternoon, following a US-Iran memorandum of understanding aimed at reducing regional tensions. Jonathan Regev reports.
2: We've seen two reports, one indicating red alert sirens in some of the northern Israeli communities, and we're also hearing reports from Lebanon of an Israeli strike. The first official statement actually came from the Israeli ambassador to the United States, Yehiel Leiter, who said that as long as Hezbollah keeps quiet on its side, Israel will do the same. There were also comments from the IDF spokesperson saying that as long as there's no fire from the other side, Israel will hold its fire, but also stressing that Israel has no limitations when it comes to thwarting incoming threats. Even if there is a ceasefire on paper, these hostilities can begin again at any time.
1: Bolivian President Rodrigo Paz has declared a national state of emergency as a 50-day protest movement continues to disrupt the country. The unrest began after the government removed fuel subsidies, triggering strikes and road blockades led by labor unions and rural groups. Protesters are demanding relief from rising living costs, while some groups are also calling for Paz's resignation. Bolivia's business sector says the blockades have left thousands of trucks stranded and caused billions of dollars in economic losses. The crisis has deepened shortages of fuel and foreign currency, putting further pressure on an economy already facing its most serious downturn in decades. China's Dragon Boat Festival holiday is seeing busy traffic and packed cinemas. Transport Ministry data shows that on the first day of the Dragon Boat Festival holiday, cross-regional passenger trips exceeded 235 million, a year-on-year increase of nearly 2%. Railway passenger trips were estimated at over 19.7 million and highway traffic volume reached about 44.2 million vehicle trips. Online platform data shows that the day's box office surpassed 200 million yuan, or roughly $29.6 million. The country's summer movie box office, which began on June 1st, has exceeded 1 billion yuan. Australia has recorded its first mainland case of the deadly H5N1 strain of avian influenza. Agriculture Minister Julie Collins confirmed the migratory brown skua found dead in a Western Australian National Park on June 14th

0: at a point of time when Japanese automakers are essentially receding, in my view, in many parts of the world, cooperation, something like this, could be a win-win proposition for both parties.
1: It gives Chery a real significant location, which can avoid all sorts of taxes, duties, and other levies that may appear later, who knows.
2: Overcoming the hurdles for international production arising now very strongly due to a more conflictual world.
0: From Nissan's perspective, it's clearly a matter of further utilizing the idle capacity.
2: China will be the dominant power in car production and will be both innovative and a forefront of innovation.
1: Brand architecture is a real challenge going forward.
3: Welcome to the Chat Lounge. I'm Tuyu, and joining me for a chat on Chinese automaker Chery's possible partnership with Japan's Nissan in the United Kingdom, John Gaunt, Professor of Economics, University of International Business and Economics, China. Mike Baston, a China observer and senior lecturer, the University of Southampton, England, and Hans-Peter Burghoff, the chair of the Banking and Finance Department, University of Hohenheim, Germany. Welcome back to the show, gentlemen. So let's begin with the deal itself. Chery and Nissan have signed a pact to explore the possibility of the Japanese automaker building vehicles designed by the Chinese company at its UK factory. From an outside observer's perspective, Hans-Peter, why do you think Chery wants this partnership?
2: Well, maybe it's a simple story of being present in more countries with own production, overcoming the hurdles for international production arising now very strongly due to a more conflictual world. Maybe, but that's an interesting question I'd like to ask my Chinese colleague. Also, the tendency to become more dependent from your home country, even in China. We observe this very much by German, large German companies say, oh, Germany has got some problems. So we get more international to isolate ourselves from this single national development. And I think this might also hold for China to some degree. In a more risky world, you try to diversify even production capacity.
3: Right. The ball kicked to John. From a Chinese perspective, your interpretation.
0: I think this is actually a very interesting new idea, a new model from a Chinese automaker's perspective. The first thing I want to point out is that Chery is actually a very internationalized company. I don't even believe this, but it's actually true. You know, over 70% of Chery's sales are actually outside of China. The bulk of it from Europe, as a matter of fact, for like 1 month, one model from Chery is the number one on the top 10 model list in UK. It has two brands, new brands that not many people in China even know about it. One is a model, one is Jaecoo. And they're actually very popular in UK right now. There's some talk about, you know, like breaking into the, like over 10% of the UK market in less than 18 months or something like that. You know, Chery obviously is very successful internationally. And I think at a point of time when, you know, the Japanese automakers are essentially receding, in my view, in many parts of the world, I think a cooperation, something like this, could be a win-win proposition for both parties, right? So it sort of makes sense to me. And also, Nissan is not the first time when it comes to international cooperation like that. I guess, you know, our panelists know about the history of Nissan's dealing with Renault. At one point, there was this, you know, Renault-Nissan alliance being quite successful for many years. But I think at a time when, you know, this auto industry is experiencing transformative changes, moving from an era of gasoline cars or ICE cars, internal combustion engine cars, to total electrification or somewhat electrification. And this is really a time of big changes. So one would expect to see some, you know, big announcements like this in the auto industry.
3: Indeed, it's also, or not the first time the two, Chery and Nissan, cooperate. Actually, Chery explored a similar manufacturing partnership with Nissan in Spain 2 years ago, marking the Chinese automaker's first production venture in the EU. But the project has faced delays. Then what makes the UK project different, and why are both sides still confident about moving forward, Mike?
1: Well, that's a good question. There are several reasons why this particular tie-up with Nissan, given that Chery is extensively international already, but the Nissan UK tie-up is potentially very significant for several reasons. One, it could be, what would be, the very first time that Chinese cars are manufactured in the UK, and that's very significant. It's the largest UK car plant. There are

0: 7,000 jobs there that should be preserved. Still Nissan jobs. It's a real expansion in terms of numbers. And of course, with the UK currently coming out and Brexit coming out of the single European market, it gives Cherry a real significant location which can avoid all sorts of taxes, duties, and other levies that may appear later. Who knows? So they fall within that. And it also increases their presence across Europe as well. So the UK is still a very, very prominent trading member across the EU. So it's the first for a Chinese brand. There are others that have expanded internationally, obviously BYD in particular, Geely. But for Chery, it will be a real significant moment to be the very first Chinese car brand to be manufactured in the UK. And building on what John said, I'm not sure people realize this, the JQ brand, the Omoda and the JQ brand in particular, JQ brand in March this year was the highest selling UK new car brand, pipping the Ford Puma, which had been top for 2025. So it's already very, very popular. And I'm sure production in the UK would make distribution and logistics even more effective and productive. So the very first time to be in the UK, massive significance and grounds for further expansion. And it's a non-binding MOU. So Cherry are free to discuss possibilities with other car brands, other international car brands in the UK as well.
1: Then, Hans-Peter, how is this proposed Nissan partnership different from Chery's earlier cooperation with Volkswagen in Germany then?
0: Well, it's different in this context.
1: Sorry.
0: It's,
1: okay, I'll go to Hans-Peter later. Go on, please.
2: No problem. No problem. I think Mike is a real expert on cars, so I'm just.
0: No, I'm not really. But anyway, I'm just saying.
2: Interesting to hear what you want to say. What I think is that with Volkswagen, but that's just a proposal from me. You might correct me on that. That was more like a partnership. It was more like we worked together at certain points, and I don't know how far it went. But here, if I understand the Chery deal rightly, they just step in. They do their own cars. It's not a sign of kind of cooperation in this sense. So I think that's a different kind of cooperation we have here.
0: Contract manufacturing, yeah. So it is slightly different. So Nissan still own the plant. Nissan still, they're still Nissan employees. They're on the Nissan payroll. But it's very, very helpful for Nissan, whose production is limited and that they're switching. I think it's line two. They're going to continue with their production. Their line one will be exclusively Chery car production. So it's very, very good for their plant utilization. So it's a win-win. But it's pure contract manufacturing.
2: May I pose some questions in this respect? I'm not sure about if it's really win-win, because in a way, you give up your own product and you produce another product. That's a bad sign. It means that your presence on the market is not strong enough to sell your own product. And I mean, this kind of cooperation is good with regard to variable costs of production, because then you have something to offer. If this product line isn't used anymore by Nissan, then they put somebody in, and this new production by Chery just have to cover the variable cost, but not a fixed cost. And that's a big problem, because in the long run, it doesn't pay for new factories, for vamping up things, for all these things. It's just, how should I say, a temporary solution, which helps us to bridge the problem. The question is, for Nissan, does this bridge lead to anywhere? Does it lead to, again, being a stronger company, or you just scale down to somebody who provides production facilities?
1: Even if that means Nissan will utilize the 50% production capacity, which without this project is totally unutilized, it's also not a win-win to you?
2: I mean, it's not the fault of Chery if it's not a win-win cooperation. It's a problem of Nissan. They can't solve their problems by letting out production capacity, because, I mean, it's a good business in the short run, because it means that if the variable cost of their production, having this production capacity, they're covered now. That's good. And even they earn a little bit more there, because there's some margin between the full cost calculation and the flexible cost, variable cost calculation. So there's something to gain on both sides, that win-win, but only in the short run. In the long run, Nissan must have a full cost calculation, which allows them to have these factories. So if they don't have that, these factories will get older and older and older, and in the end, nobody can use them anymore. So that's a dangerous point if you switch from being somebody who produces and fully finances production to somebody who just produces somebody else's product for some time. And I think a car factory is a big, big investment. It should cover the full cost in the long run.
1: So you're saying in short run, it's a win-win, but not necessarily in the long run.
2: In the long run, Nissan must find other solutions to its problem. That's not a good solution.
1: John, do you agree?
3: Well, I'm pretty sure, you know, the issue raised by Hans Peter has been already thought about by the Nissan executives. And I don't think they're not that smart as to not even thinking about that prospect. I think the issue comes down to the trade-off, whether they're going to let this plant sit idle. By letting this plant additional assembly line sitting idle, I don't think it's going to take their sales prospect. Doesn't mean that the Chery is not going to keep investing. Chery is not going to make inroads further into the British market. They probably have already thought about these issues. And we all agree that in the short run, it's a win-win situation over the long run. I'm not even sure there's a long run for Nissan in this case. So, you know, I think we have to speak of the market realities here. That would be my assessment.
1: Then if the partnership goes as planned or as they both want, John, what would be the biggest advantage for both companies then?
3: Well, I mean, from Nissan's perspective, it's clearly a matter of further utilizing the idle capacity there. They are not able to sell all the cars being produced using these two assembly lines. That's why they are consolidating production in one assembly line and use the other one for producing somebody else's automobiles. Mm. And that saves, you know, economics we call it maybe fixed cost. It saves fixed cost. That's a win from Nissan's perspective. And I think from Chery's perspective, it really saves money in terms of capacity expansion here. You know, they're selling very well. Their sales keep going, and they have to spend more money to build a plant from the scratch. Why not using somebody else's production line that's already there? You know, Chery is shipping TKE products for assembly to UK, for assembly there anyway. Whether they do it or somebody else do it, it doesn't matter. I think at the end of the day, what really matters is what these cars sold under what brand, sold under what market here. They are going to be sold under JCool or Armadale brands. And I think from Chery's perspective, you know, that's a win for them as well.
0: Mm. Right, stepping stone, I think.
1: But John, will producing vehicles overseas erode some of the cost advantages Chery enjoys from manufacturing in China?
3: Well, I think, you know, I think this boils down to a very much sort of a political question. I don't think the, you know, as President Macron has pointed out that, you know, this trade relationship between China and European Union, or maybe UK is included, it's not going to be sustainable over the long run if we see this very sizable, sustained trade surplus or on our side of trade surplus, but trade deficit on their side. This is not going to be a sustainable situation. So it's not an issue about... It's not a matter of cost. I think it's a matter of sustainability over the long run, political sustainability and economic sustainability over the long run. I think, you know, making this kind of investment in UK, you know, having these cars being produced in UK, still preserve jobs over there, you know, still utilizes the capacity over there. I think somebody mentioned 4,000 jobs there. We don't want to see these cars shipped from China into UK and see these 4,000 jobs disappear. So I think this can be a win-win situation for both sides. You know, it's I think it's more of a strategic decision here. So it's not just a simplistic cost comparison.
1: All right. So you're saying that advantages generated by producing in the UK will actually outweigh that of rising labor costs, if you will, if Chery produces in China,
3: well,
1: right?
3: I think it's what I'm saying is it's probably a political necessity here. Chery probably doesn't have a choice. It has to produce cars over there in UK if they want to be there over the long run.
1: All right.
3: I think the model of, you know, producing everything here in China and exporting everything to UK or to Europe is not going to work over the long run.
1: Then we know that Sunderland was once a crown jewel of British auto manufacturing. Then Mike, what does the need to bring in an outside brand, be it Chery or Nissan, reveal about the pressure facing, you know, traditional automakers in Europe then?
3: This has already started in UK. I mean, I think UK has stopped producing sort of mass market cars quite some time ago, when they stopped producing Leyland, for example, right? I mean, when the factories were being taken over by BMW, when they sold Jaguar to Ford quite many years ago. Today, I think UK only produces, under its own brands, a small sort of a niche brand, luxurious brand, that still produces some cars like that. But this is a, you know, it's a long history of industrial policy going back Prime Minister Thatcher, I believe. But, you know, I think it's a good idea to still preserve some of that old legacy here, right? I mean, after all, UK was one of the few countries first started the whole industry in the first place. So I think, you know, having a little bit of an auto industry in UK is still a very good thing for UK and also for foreign companies operating in UK.
0: I think the big change.
1: Go ahead, Mike.
0: Yeah, the big change in the UK, obviously

0: governments. Thatcher was very much bringing in the Japanese. I think the big change in the UK in the last few years is the UK car consumer, who are now less, let's say, brand loyal. It used to be the case going back a number of years that your car, Japanese cars are more reliable, German cars are more reliable, and they were, and they probably still are. But now I think that that has gone. I think the UK car consumer is far more open-minded, and that's why we see the JQ brand really topping the list of new car sales recently, and that I think can only continue. So I think the UK car consumer is far more open to cars from wherever they are, for whatever brand, and the advertising we see that I've seen and looked at in some detail of the JQ brand on UK television, again, is very advanced, very sophisticated. So I think the branding is becoming far more mature, and of course we have the reliability now, so the fact that they're Chinese produced is actually becoming a good thing. So that's the real change for the UK consumer. We saw this with Lenovo, with Haier. These brands are now as competitive as the real household names that typically are German, American, in those areas. So it's good news for Chinese produced cars, and the UK car consumer is open to that. Very, very positive.
1: May I ask you one point?
2: Go ahead.
1: What's the role of price in these new chances? Because, I mean, if you sell a car of the luxury class at the price of a medium class car, then for sure you look very, very good. And we must be aware of that China still has much lower production costs in many respects. We know that China has a much larger CO2 emission in its production overall, much larger, means more than five times larger than production in the European Union, and as CO2 emission prevention is costly, we cannot in Europe really compete with the cost side. So there must be still a certain price advantage, and that makes the trademarks, the brand, stronger than it would be if you would compare cars of the same class in a way. And that's something I wonder, because it means we cannot really compete, because a Chinese luxury car for sure is better than a European middle class, and the same holds for the lower levels as well.
0: Good point. I think, well, traditionally Chinese brands have competed on price, but I think that's changing as well. So you do find that the Chinese brand is a little bit more price competitive. But again, coming back to UK car consumers, that is a factor. But I don't think it's a decisive factor or as important as it used to be. And I think this will change, particularly with the branding and the advertising that is more and more slick now from Chinese car brands and Chinese brands generally. So I think the price competitiveness is there at the moment, but I think that will change as well. So I don't think that's going to be a long-term issue. And it's not as though the Chinese brands, Chinese car brands in particular, are saying to the market, we're as good, but we're cheaper. I think it'll be more and more superior technologically. And then we see that with BYD, the technological advance is there. So reliance on price is something that I think will phase out as well.
3: I
4: want to make a comment.
3: Sure.
4: The cars, Chery, and other Chinese makers are trying to push in Europe are mostly hybrid cars and electric vehicles. I think the mere idea of talking about emission stuff is really blind to old age. As a matter of fact, the top best-selling cars in China last month, none of them
3: Indeed.
4: Is an ICE car. None of them is an ICE car. Each one of them either is an electric vehicle or a hybrid car. More than 50% of the cars sold here in China today are electric cars or hybrid cars. So I think, this idea about emission stuff, I mean, this is the ice age. It's out of date, out of context. This is 20 years ago we're talking about these things. But today, I'm being very honest here. I mean, they're belonging to the history industry.
5: This has been the Chat Lounge. It seems we're witnessing a reversal of roles between Chinese automakers and their European and Japanese counterparts. Then what does this shift mean for China's auto industry and for the future of the global automotive landscape? That's coming up next.

0: Tales of Chinese Children is a collection of fairy tales and fables written by Edith Eaton, one of the first Asian-American women writers from the turn of the 20th century. Edith focused on children who were treasured.
1: They are the sweetest gift of all.
0: Lost.
2: Get away from me. Get away from me.
0: Or misunderstood.
1: My son, the evil spirit in your sister had almost lost you to me.
0: In the complicated adult world and much more. 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
1: Welcome back. Let's continue our chat on Chinese automaker Chery's possible partnership with Japan's Nissan in the UK.
2: A slew of other Chinese automakers, they're also entering overseas manufacturing networks through partnerships or acquisitions or contract production, but they are mainly, you know, electric vehicle producers, manufacturers, or hybrid car manufacturers like BYD, XPeng, and Great Wall Motor. None of them the traditional combustion-driven cars. So, John, which example stands out most to you?
3: The example, I think consumers' tastes have already changed. I mean, here's a saying here in China. Once you sit in an electric vehicle, you will never think about going back to an ICE car anymore. Mm. You know, in terms of the quietness, in terms of the comfort of driving, in terms of the automation they can afford, in terms of the, you know, entertainment, the information they can afford. You know, there are certain things on an ICE car you just cannot do. Whereas in an EV, it's a lot easier to do, for example, things related to autonomous driving. I just give you one example. You know, for something like autonomous parking, for example, it's a lot easier to do on an electric vehicle, right? And numerous examples like this. So I think there's a reason that why Chinese consumers are getting to EVs and abandoning ICE cars. They're not doing this out of some environmental concern. Mm. No, it's not because of that. It's just because of the sea of difference in terms of delivering, you know, the experiences of driving a car. They just love EV. So I think it's a fundamental difference here. For any ICE car executive, like Jim Farley, right? Ford Motor CEO, mm. you know, he shipped two Xiaomi cars to the United States, to Detroit, and he loves it. He's been driving it. So, I want to go back to the statement again. Once you step into an EV, you never want to go back to an ICE car again.
2: Yeah, that's where actually Chinese automakers' competitive advantage lies, right? Not long ago, European and Japanese car makers were bringing technology and brands into China. But today, Chinese brands are using overseas factories to produce vehicles. So are we witnessing a reversal of roles here? And what does this shift mean for China's auto industry and for the future of the global automotive landscape then? Hans-Peter?
4: Well, it is a big change for sure. Because China is now at the forefront of technology. We are very much aware of that. It's not a developing country anymore. We should treat it as one of the big industrialized, strong nations. And for sure, they can produce perfect cars like all these nations can with all the means they have. It's a dangerous development as long as these cost differences exist. I've been talking about this earlier, because it means we get an asymmetry in the global trade at this point, meaning other nations which have the same ability to produce great cars cannot do so at the same cost. And that's a big problem we still have. I know this is somewhat fading out. Chinese workers, Chinese engineers also want to get well paid, so the costs are going up in this respect. But there's still the story about that so many parts of the Chinese economies are just very, very cost efficient due to lower standards with regard to economy and other aspects. And this also somehow is mirrored in the cost of production of cars and leads to a more aggressive stance. So I don't think that in the long run, the world will accept these asymmetries. And this means we get into a more fractalized world, which is a sad thing, because I think it would be fantastic if we all had a choice to buy the best car on the globe at the best price. But we can't cope with this asymmetry for long. And so in this respect, it will depend on political decisions, how this development will really change the world in the future. And these are political decisions I personally cannot foresee, because politics is erratic, as we experience every day again and again.
2: Yeah, we'll talk about some political factors later on. But now on this issue, Mike, your take here?
5: I mean, this is another aspect of the process of globalization. So it's a Chery, it's a Chinese car brand. It's good for the nation, for China and Chinese economy that's expanding internationally. And its brands are so popular in the UK now. But the fact that it's Chinese will become less significant as it expands more and more internationally. So, and it will just be a competitive, an internationally competitive car brand. And as Hans Peter said, generally that's a good thing. The more competition we want, the better, and better for consumers. And I think that's how the UK consumer looks at it. This is just a competitive car. They like the advertising, they like the branding, and it's going down well in the UK. And this really is, I think, just a stepping stone. I think this is the thin end of the wedge that we're now seeing. And another point I'd like to make, I think I've made this point before, is that there's a confidence now, a cultural confidence, a confidence in Chinese manufacturing, a Chinese mindset, the Chinese company, that they can succeed internationally and not just on price, on technology, on logistics. And I think that will continue. So this is good news for the consumer. I mean, you're very, very competitive brand coming from a part of the world that, you know, until recently we haven't seen that too much, but I think we'll see that more and more. So consumers will benefit.
2: John?
3: Yes.
2: Your take here, I think Hans Peter is not that sure about whether this or trend may continue or should continue, if there are any geopolitical or political factors get in the way. So your take here, what would this...
3: Well, my take on this is there was a time in China's history that practically on the streets, every car is a Volkswagen brand. There
2: Indeed.
3: Was a time in the late 1980s, late 1990s. So here at the time, we didn't complain about geopolitical situation. We didn't complain about, Germany taking over China. We didn't talk about these things. I think, the indigenous oil industry developed here in China gradually. You know, I remember I was brought up in Shanghai in 1990s in Shanghai. You see no car other than Volkswagen cars, basically. But of course, today, there are still many Volkswagen cars running on the streets of Shanghai.
2: Mm.
3: I think, it's a matter of developing a strategy that can work out for both sides. As a matter of fact, Volkswagen was actually very smart in terms of partnering with Chinese automakers, in its transition towards the electric era. It has made equity investments in a company here in China. They are partnering with other automakers to develop, smart driving kind of technologies. I think, these are pretty smart strategy. We're trying to seek a win-win situation here. So that the giants of the auto industry or the auto world can still thrive together. So I think I wouldn't necessarily characterize this as sort of us against them kind of a mentality. We had a very similar history before. And I think moving forward, I think the Chinese government, the Chinese companies would be sensitive to the political issues involved here when it comes to more cars being sold in Europe, more cars running on streets in Europe. And we need to do this sort of thing in a fairly dedicated way.
2: Then you're saying moving beyond exporting vehicles toward building a global manufacturing footprint is becoming a trend in China's auto industry.
3: Well, I think I'm even more audacious than that. I think, today, even the idea of a Chinese automaker can be challenged in my view. I mean, history, look at the Nissan Renault Alliance. It is a French company. It is a Japanese company. Who knows, right? I mean, it's both, actually. Why can't we establish a, Volkswagen SAIC company? Call it a German company, call it a Chinese company. It really doesn't matter. As long as both sides can benefit from this, preserving jobs in Germany, preserving jobs here in China, I think I really don't care if the company is a German company or a Chinese company.
2: But there are a lot of benefits for those Chinese automakers and for overseas consumers as well. But are there any downsides that you may be concerned?
5: Could I make a point here?
2: Mike, go ahead.
5: I think one of the potential limitations when you're working with Nissan, okay, it's a wholly owned Chery brand, and Nissan are producing it. But what I would like to see as Chinese car brands expand internationally, Chinese brands internationally generally, is an infusion of Chinese elements and playing on Chinese cultural heritage. That would really appeal to UK consumers, because at some point, even car brands have to have that emotional edge, that emotional meaning. And China, with Chinese heritage and a Chinese brand infusing Chinese elements, the Guochao aspect, is ideally placed to do that and do that properly and appropriately. And I think that might be a limitation working with Nissan, working with other international car brands, that they might be limited. I'd like to see them be a little bit more bold. The JQ brand, for example, it is a very, very successful brand, but it doesn't sell itself on that little element of Chinese tradition, Chinese heritage, telling that emotional story, which we know is crucial to any branding success. So that infusion of Chinese elements is something that I think Chery need to incorporate into their strategy, but maybe they will do that in the future, but it might be limited. But again, maybe this is just a stepping stone and they'll go, you know, even further in years to come and not need Nissan.
2: Right. Maybe go back to the question I just asked. About the downsides, if Chinese automakers are moving their production lines overseas, like in

0: great amount,
1: Well,
0: or
1: I mean, the downside, this happened with Japan when it expanded. The downsides are obviously that the jobs are here. So the UK, the largest UK plant employing 7,000 people are here. Those won't be Chinese employees. But on the upside, the sort of high value-added jobs, if that's not too demeaning, when it comes to design and creativity and branding and strategy, should remain with Cherry, possibly in China, where they can control things. So I think that the value adding jobs and this high value adding economy with creativity and design, that's where the future lies, and that's where modern economies thrive, and the actual production jobs will be overseas. So I think there are opportunities here for high tech development in China to control and develop the Cherry brand. And again, as I said, with Chinese elements and a Chinese, slightly Chinese infusion of cultural heritage, that really probably has to come from China and control from China. So high value added jobs should remain. And that was always the case with the Japanese expansion. The R&D facilities were remaining in China, in Japan, and that should be the case with Cherry. So there's a downside in terms of numbers, but in terms of the value-added jobs, that's something that should expand in China and attract younger Chinese graduates, Chinese employees, real opportunities in the high-tech area.
2: Let me say maybe something general on that point, what you said. Well, on the other hand, it makes a company more complex, and that's costly. That's for sure. You have not only to cope with the import-export laws and things like that, you also have to cope with the national labor laws, with national attitudes, with everything in every country where you produce. So very large companies become extremely complex. That works nicely if you have a high profit and can afford it. If competition gets harder, there's something like an optimal level of complexity, which means you should concentrate on certain areas and not be just everywhere with a full size. So that's a task for this. On the road to getting global, for Chinese companies have to solve, have an optimal level of complexity. German companies, for example, have experienced lots of problems, for example, with British labor laws, with British attitudes. I remember the failed experience of BMW with MINI in England. This was a big problem to manage. I think that's something you should keep in mind, that somehow you must restrict complexity coming from this internationalization to an acceptable level. What I'd like to say is, a company must be very well organized if it gets so international. And that's something you should never keep out of mind. On the growth path, they make a lot of profit because you can still use a cost advantage of producing in China because you're new and you're willing to invest. You should keep this issue of complexity in mind. That's just what I want to say. If you're active everywhere, if you have to cope with everything, this might get very hard for management to manage. And my personal experience with many companies is sometimes things went out of control somewhere because it's simply in a different country. You've got other managers there, you've got other rules, and that's something a company should handle. It's the optimal of internationalization certainly is not maximal internationalization, but the right level of
1: I think
2: internationalization.
1: it's cultural understanding as well. That's not easy. So I think you remember quite a few years ago, German cars bought quite a few famous British brands. MG, the Mini. I think Tata, the Indian brand, bought a couple of Land Rover, Jaguar. When they sit around the table, obviously there's a bit of a culture shock. That's inevitable, and it takes time to understand how different cultures work, how they interpret things in terms of timeliness, in terms of meetings. So I think that's a challenge. That's a challenge for any company internationalizing, but particularly for Chinese companies where it's still relatively new and they're moving into very, very different cultures. But again, I think there's a confidence there, and I think there's a real determination and an understanding. This is a long-term thing, and then understanding different cultures is barrier they can surmount. So,
0: So
1: that was
0: you're
1: quite positive.
0: Hans-Peter
1: Yeah,
0: still suggesting that a Cherry management of the Chinese company Cherry didn't think things through, right? They made some like probably
3: no. He's
0: to
3: not saying that. He's not saying that. He's just saying that these things should be taken into consideration.
0: Like you said, they should
1: I just
0: have.
1: think it's an intangible. It's an intangible
0: They
1: you
0: should have
1: can't
0: thought
1: really.
0: this through, right?
3: But nothing about Cherry, I think.
0: Okay, then John, your take here.
3: Well, I think and I was thinking about the example of SAIC's operation of the MG brand. MG is a British brand. It has been bought by SAIC, Shanghai Automobile, a long time ago. And MG actually is doing quite well in Europe and in UK in particular these days. And I think the history of managing MG is actually a very good example of a Chinese automaker should get itself internationalized, how it should get internationalized. It keeps, you know, its research and development center in that Long Bridge facility. It tries to keep the MG sort of, you know, heritage. It's more of a racing car for an average person, you know, try to design cars towards that idea. You know, as a matter of fact, this model of keeping design centers, development centers in Europe is actually quite popular among automakers here in China. A lot of cars are indeed designed in Europe. I mean, I have gone through many occasions where the chief designer came onto the stage in the opening ceremony of a new car, and you see this guy is a European. And I think the big automakers here in Chinatown, for example, Shanghai Automobile, they all have their design centers in Europe, you know, in Italy, for example, in Germany, for example. So I think the automakers in China are cognizant of the problem, the issue here, and they want to design cars that can be sold in Europe. They are trying to design those, you know, so-called global models, and we have to see how well they are going to do that. And in this case, Chery is essentially following the footsteps of these great companies. We have to see how good Chery is doing in UK and Europe in general.
0: Hans-Peter, got some doubts or is not so certain about the prospect or the future of this partnership, then let's probe that aspect, prospects and challenges.
4: But that's coming up next.

0: The strong wind was howling and whistling.
1: He was the first Chinese citizen to graduate from Yale University in the mid-19th century.
0: I was born on the 17th of November. She had prominent features. Three of us were old enough to lend a helping hand.
1: He navigated between two vastly different cultures and moved further to realize his dream and promote understanding between the people of China and the United States.
0: Ye Mingxing was a native of Hanyang. I realized no danger. China is really awakening.
1: Come and join us in discovering the incredible journey of Yong Wang in his autobiography, My Life in China and America. 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
2: Welcome back. Now let's dive into the prospects and challenges of Chinese automaker Chery's possible partnership with Japan's Nissan in the UK.
3: Well, like we mentioned earlier, the agreement remains a non-binding memorandum of understanding. What could be the biggest obstacles before it can become a reality? John, your take?
4: I think it's quite interesting to see that they are saying they are exploring the possibility. So obviously, having another company producing your own car is a very complex task. Many details will have to be worked out. And I think that's why they call this a non-binding MOU, that they are exploring things, right? It's not a done deal yet. They have to work out all the details. So we have to see whether it will eventually materialize or not.
3: Yeah.
4: But I think regardless of this potential venture, I think Chery has been quite successful in terms of landing in the British market. And they've got a good start and they are growing. And hopefully they can bring better products, more economic products to the British consumers.
2: So you don't foresee any specific challenges?
4: I'm pretty sure there are a lot of challenges. Of course, there are a lot of challenges.
2: What could be the biggest one?
4: Well, I think we touch upon some of it. You know, the cultural differences, the labor market, the labor law, for example, cultural differences, corporate cultural differences. Mm. You know, these are all big challenges. You know, keep in mind, Chery is an SOE, a state-owned enterprise, owned by the local government in Wuhu, Anhui Province. As a matter of fact, I'm right sitting now as I speak, actually. But in any case, there's got to be a lot of challenges.
5: One of the challenges, just from a branding perspective for Chery and other aspiring international car producers, is this issue of brand architecture. As they expand and become bigger, how do they balance and juggle that portfolio of brands, not just products? So JQ, Omada, what names do they use? Do they lend the company name? Is it two-tier branding with a little bit of Chery, a little bit of Chinese-ness? Possibly some, but some not. So that brand architecture needs a lot of planning, a lot of long-term thinking. And I think that's a real challenge because car consumers will want change. And they will want brand names that are different and exciting and have an emotional attachment, emotional story. So brand architecture is a real challenge going forward.
3: Mm, but Nissan has said all those things will be in its control even after this partnership. So can't be a big issue, right?
5: Yes, I think so. And I think we have to just be positive with this memorandum.

0: memorandum of understanding and that the position at the moment looks very favorable for both brands, both companies. But it really is a stepping stone. So I think what emerges over the next few months and years is something we have to keep a very, very close eye on. I think the projection or the plan is to start rolling off the production line in, I think, April next year, start of the financial year 2027, not very far away. But a lot can happen and change in between. And again, it's a non-binding MOU. So that, yeah, let's watch this space. And I suspect Cherry will move quite decisively and quite quickly. And again, that JQ brand and its popularity in the UK is driving everything. And that's a really good platform for expansion.
1: But John mentioned a labor union could be a problem. Can you elaborate a little bit more on that? How might labor unions react, or how might it be some obstacle to this cooperation?
0: Yeah, I mean, I think that's a challenge. I don't think it's a major challenge now. So I think you've got to work with government. You've got to work with the unions, and obviously in the long term, that's a good thing. So people do want security, and they want jobs that are protected to a certain extent. And again, I think the key thing here is that the price and the cost is it will be important, but it really is, if you get the branding right, that price sensitivity diminishes. And I think that's what UK car consumers will value, the branding more and that successful brand. So if your production costs are slightly higher and the workforce are more unionized, it can actually be a positive thing, and you get better production, more effective production, and more creative employees and happy employees. I think that question about, yeah, I always think it's very short-sighted to look at short-term cost reduction. We're looking at long-term premium brand building. And I think that's, again, where Chinese brands are now really looking and being successful more and more, not just in cars, but in many other sectors. So it's about developing the brand. Yeah.
1: And Mike, still for you, the experience of China's Jinye Group, you know that, the steel group, has raised some concerns among some observers. We know 6 years ago, Jinye acquired the British Steel when it was on the brink of liquidation, carrying debts of more than 500 million sterling pounds. And Jinye subsequently invested around 1.2 billion pounds to save the 150-year-old company and protect more than 3,000 jobs, only to see the plant eventually taken over by the British government. Some people worry that Cherry could face similar risks in the future. Like John mentioned, Cherry is a state-owned enterprise. So are such concerns justified, or do you think they're different cases?
0: I think that there are key differences here,
1: All right.
0: and I don't think threat is as great, and I'm not sure that it's a threat either. I think what the UK government eventually do with British Steel, we'll see, I think will have to be very favorable for the Chinese investors. You say save the company, saved a lot of jobs, and I think it has to be seen to be very favorable for all parties. So I don't think it's going to be some sort of governmental smash and grab and a sort of almost booting out as you say, the Chinese investor that saved the company. So I think there'll be some sort of compromise. So the days of total renationalization, and we have a leading member of the Labour Party, Andy Burnham, who's actually could be elected back into Parliament, is talking about that more and more. That wholesale renationalization by the UK government is a thing of the past. So I think it'll be some sort of partial renationalization that's favorable to the private sector as well. And we've seen, economic history tells us that public-private partnership is really getting that balance right is the key to success here. And the private sector really has a very, very important role to play. So I don't think it's a real threat. And if the government did behave in that way, in a sort of bullying way, obviously it would dissuade a lot of international investors going forward. And they need that for the health of the UK economy. So I don't think it's a great threat. And I think the situation's different here.
1: All
0: And
1: right.
0: Cherry are very well placed. Yeah.
1: Okay. Then Hans-Peter?
2: I could also answer on what Mike just said or
1: Okay.
2: react on that. Well, I mean, the car area also is an area where such state intervention is rather improbable because, I mean, it's not critical infrastructure. It's about individual mobility, and we have at least some backup by public transport here. And so there's not such a big dependency. With regard to steel, yes, in Europe, we're going back to the early 20th century. Steel becomes a strategic good, that's important, and where we must have control. We experienced when Russia started its attack on Ukraine that we had sold some of our energy capacities, some of our facilities in this respect, to a Russian company. So they didn't form any reserves. They had enough gas reserves. We had a big problem with that at that moment. And we

0: feel very much how such strategic assets play a big, big role, and that the state must have control of them in this conflicted world we're driving into. Yeah? So, but cars, as far as I can see, they don't play this role. There are things like computer technology and some other aspects where China might have more problems because these goods are strategic, and there you might have a political reaction somewhere where countries just say, this is much too dangerous. In this world, we cannot hand over any control over these assets to a foreign country, which is a different political system and is allied with our enemies. That's also a point we must say at that point.
1: Then how likely do you think this partnership is going to be or to develop into a formal agreement?
0: Yeah, I think there's a lot of political risk now in this world, and this has an impact on any internationalization strategy we have. And you must always ask yourself, what kind of industries, how much is it touched by these different global political developments, and how probable is a state intervention in this respect? And that's what you saw about British reaction to this, to Chinese company buying the steel capacities, steel production capacities of Great Britain. Countries become sensitive to this at the moment, much more than in the past, and any corporate strategy, also national strategy like in China, have to cope with this problem and try to either take it into account or change policies in a way that we get back to a more reliable world where we can have a real globalization over a far greater range of activities, which I prefer, but that's not the political reality on this globe at the moment.
1: So you're saying political intervention could be the biggest risk there, right? Then what's the likelihood, or what are the chances of this deal between Chery and Nissan to?
0: I think this has not a big impact because private cars, individual cars, have no systemic dimension and have no are no critical in this regard to many aspects that play a role. Energy supply, supply of basic goods, technology, which is not as standard in these cars. I mean, everybody can look in the cars of the other cars of the other country and find out what's happening there. This, in this respect, private cars sold by Chinese companies, produced by Chinese companies, don't play a big role. It's more here about the discussion how much inequality in the trade balance the countries are willing to accept. But this would be a reason to discuss about tariffs, to discuss about penalties, for example, for countries which produce which too much CO2 emission. But it would not be a reason to totally block such an activity. And I mean, if Chery produces in Great Britain, it applies to the rules of Great Britain, then these cars are no longer in the sense Chinese cars. So this might even lower the problems we have in this area.
1: Last two questions to all of you. Some analysts argue China's auto industry has moved beyond the old model of a trading market access for technology and is entering a new phase in which Chinese companies provide the technology while overseas partners provide the manufacturing base. How accurate is such an assessment, and what challenges might Chinese automakers face as they, you know, navigate this transition? And looking ahead 5 to 10 years, what other major changes do you expect to see in the global auto industry, you know, beyond the trend we've discussed? And probably we start with John, or any comment you want to make first about Hans Peter's previous remarks, up to you.
2: I think the idea of Chinese companies providing the technology while overseas partners providing the manufacturing base, I would be very cautious about characterizing the future model. I think it's more of a cooperative model. As I pointed out, in the auto industry, it's a global industry. You know, even Chinese companies develop their own cars. They will be setting up studios, development centers in Germany, in Italy, in UK, in MG's case, for example. It's a joint, you know, cooperative effort. So, I will be very cautious about, you know, saying things like that. But I do share the sentiment coming from Europe that, this trade deficit is blooming, and it's not going to be sustainable. And from both the economic and political perspective, and we have to understand auto industry is very different. It's quite political, actually, because it's such a very deep, long value chain involving, you know, hundreds of companies and hundreds of thousands of employees. So it is going to be a political issue at some point, I would say. So I think, Chinese companies are indeed expanding in Europe. That's a great thing. But I think there's also the risk of a point of no return, and then this thing moves into a totally uncontrollable political issue here. We have to be very cautious about that prospect. Now, I do want to make a bit of a comment on Hans Peter.

0: Leader's statement about the geopolitical and political issues surrounding, obviously, you know, I think he's referring to the conflict in Ukraine and portraying China as siding with Germany's enemy. And I think this cannot be further from the truth. China essentially takes a neutrality position. We don't ship arms and weapons to Russia. We trade normally with both countries, Russia as well as Ukraine. China is Ukraine's largest trading partner. We are also Ukraine's largest destination for grain exports, actually. So I think somehow, you know, this narrative that China is aligning with Russia, it's total nonsense in my view. And I have been engaging a couple of conversations with people from the think tanks in Europe, and I don't think that characterization is accurate. It's true at all. I think the best rebuttal of that narrative is the statement that I like to quote from China's ambassador to the United Nations. He said that if China is really on the Russian side, this war in Ukraine wouldn't be like this, period. Mm. It would be finished a long time ago. So, you know, I would conclude by saying that.
1: Fair enough. And Hans-Peter?
2: Well, the truth is, the future is so uncertain that we simply cannot say this, because there are so many threats now to the global stability that from a European perspective, it's really difficult to foresee these aspects. What we will see if it just goes on like it did is for sure that China will be the dominant power in car production and will be both innovative and at the forefront of innovation and will be also with regard to quantity, cost leadership and all these things in front of everybody else for some time. Hopefully then other countries will also catch up and become better again. And that's something where you see the positive aspect of this development for especially the European countries. It's a really a call to action, to do something, to be more efficient, to do something, to get back to more market economy, to less bureaucracy and all these aspects that allow these countries to become stronger. And especially for my country, as car production plays a big, big role, I think the pressure should grow very, very fast now in the next 2-3 years to become more efficient. And then we enter a different game where there is again more efficient competition for China, which might lead in 10 years to a totally different result.
1: All right. And we end this with Mike.
3: Thanks. In answer to the last two questions, I think the point I would like to make, which I think I've made before, but it's very important, is that the technology race is there. China has a very, very clear advantage. It's very exciting. I think it's on the competition increasingly will be at the branding level. The technology will be copied. Others will catch up. That's inevitable. So where China and Chinese brands, particularly Chery now, need to really, really think more about the Chinese infusion of Chinese elements, traditional Chinese cultural heritage, that can really succeed with an emotional story and an emotional car brand where they really have an advantage. We tend to think of cars as efficient, powerful, spacious, very rational, and that's important. You've got to get that right, but ultimately the emotional takes over, and that emotional layer of Chinese cultural heritage is really where Chery need to be looking. And so the technology is one thing, but building on that and that intangible cultural heritage emotional attachment is be very, very difficult to compete with. So that's really where I think the future lies for Chinese car brands and Chinese brands generally.
1: Thanks for that suggestion. On that note, we wrap up our chat for this session. Many thanks to Mike Basden, a China Observant Senior Lecturer at the University of Southampton, Hans-Peter Borghoff, Chair of the Banking and Finance Department, University of Hohenheim, and John Gaughan, Professor of Economics, University of International Business and Economics. Good time and insight. We'd love to hear your thoughts, so drop us a line at radio@cgtn.com. I'm Tuyen. Thank you for listening. Join us again next week on the Chat Lounge. Talk soon.

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Roundtable, your passport to the heart of China's buzzing society. 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
1: Now the news. I'm Tian Lu. Saturday marks World Refugee Day, a United Nations designated day to highlight the rights and needs of people forced to flee their homes. The UN Refugee Agency says the global displacement crisis continues to worsen. By the end of 2025, nearly 130 million people worldwide were forcibly displaced or stateless. It says about 45 million of those displaced are children. Meanwhile, humanitarian funding is under growing pressure, with UN Refugee Agency spending falling to $3.8 billion in 2025, a 22% drop from the previous year, as needs continue to rise. On Friday, China's UN envoy Sun Lei called on the international community to unite and take stronger humanitarian action. He said Beijing, guided by the vision of building a community with a shared future for humanity, will continue to help countries and people in need. A ceasefire between Lebanon and Israel has been put under strain after at least 5 people were killed in Israeli attacks across southern Lebanon. Lebanon's national news agency says 3 people were killed in an airstrike in Arab Salim, while 2 others died in separate drone attacks in Deir el-Zarani and Duer. Israeli artillery also shelled the city of Nabatieh and nearby areas early Saturday. The attacks came just hours after the ceasefire took effect on Friday afternoon, following a U.S.-Iran memorandum of understanding aimed at reducing regional tensions. Jonathan Regev reports.
2: We've seen 2 reports, one indicating red alert sirens in some of the northern Israeli communities, and we're also hearing reports from Lebanon of an Israeli strike. The first official statement actually came from the Israeli ambassador to the United States, Yehiel Leiter, who said that as long as Hezbollah keeps quiet on its side, Israel will do the same. There were also comments from the IDF spokesperson saying that as long as there's no fire from the other side, Israel will hold its fire, but also stressing that Israel has no limitations when it comes to thwarting incoming threats. Even if there is a ceasefire on paper, these hostilities can begin again at any time.
1: Bolivian President Rodrigo Paz has declared a national state of emergency as a 50-day protest movement continues to disrupt the country. The unrest began after the government removed fuel subsidies, triggering strikes and road blockades led by labor unions and rural groups. Protesters are demanding relief from rising living costs, while some groups are also calling for Paz's resignation. Bolivia's business sector says the blockades have left thousands of trucks stranded and caused billions of dollars in economic losses. The crisis has deepened shortages of fuel and foreign currency, putting further pressure on an economy already facing its most serious downturn in decades. China's Dragon Boat Festival holiday is seeing busy traffic and packed cinemas. Transport Ministry data shows that on the first day of the Dragon Boat Festival holiday, cross-regional passenger trips exceeded 235 million, a year-on-year increase of nearly 2%. Railway passenger trips were estimated at over 19.7 million and highway traffic volume reached about 44.2 million vehicle trips. Online platform data shows that the day's box office surpassed 200 million yuan, or roughly $29.6 million. The country's summer movie box office, which began on June the 1st, has exceeded 1 billion yuan. Australia has recorded its first mainland case of the deadly H5N1 strain of avian influenza. Agriculture Minister Julie Collins confirmed the migratory brown skua found dead in a Western Australian national park on June 14th tested positive for the highly pathogenic strain. A second bird, a giant petrel, is quarantined nearby. Turkey have been knocked out of the World Cup following their 1-0 loss to Paraguay. In other action, Vinicius Junior scored and assisted on one of Matthias Cuja's 2 goals as 5-time champion Brazil eliminated Haiti from the World Cup with a 3-0 victory. Also in Group C, Morocco claimed a 1-0 victory over Scotland thanks to a goal from Ismail Sabari in just the 2nd minute. And that's the news. I'm Tian Lu.

0: its digital wallet bridged the distance between us and our aging parents 3 provinces away. And then that sunscreen review you just saved might be a paid ad. The unbiased car test you just watched, likely on the brand's payroll. And China's new rules are trying to clean house, but can regulation actually rebuild trust between customers, brands, and the influencers we used to believe? This is Roundtable, I'm Feifei, and for today's program, I'm joined by Steve Heatherly and Yushun in the studio. And first on today's show, China's introduced a major upgrade to its medical insurance system. Workers can now allow family members living in other provinces and regions to use money from their personal medical insurance accounts. And the reform expands the family sharing function of China's healthcare system and expected to be fully implemented nationwide by the end of this year. So today we'll expand on the details of this new reform and more importantly, why does it matter? But before we get into the details, Steve and Yushun, I think we also still need to start with the basics, like how does China's medical insurance system work?
1: Yeah, so imagine a country with 1.4 billion people. How do you make sure everyone can afford to see a doctor? And China's answer is a two-tier health insurance system. If you have a job, your company and you pay into the employee insurance. If you are a child, a student, a farmer, or retired, you join the resident insurance with most of the cost covered by the government. And that's why more than 95% of Chinese people are covered by the social health insurance. And how does it work? So, for example, for hospital stays, you first pay a small deductible, say $100 to $300 for that visit. Then the insurance pays 50% to 85%, depending on which hospital you choose or what kind of illness you're having. So there's also an annual cap, but for really big bills, a second layer called major illness insurance also kicks in, which means that you can reimburse a larger amount of money from this bill. And what is not covered by the health insurance nationwide? One is the very expensive imported drugs or VIP rooms in the hospital or cosmetic treatments. So for everyday clinic visits, the employee plan gives you a personal account, and you can think of this account as a healthcare wallet, as Feifei just mentioned. The money belongs to the insured person and can be used for approved medical expenses, such as outpatient visits, prescription drugs, and certain healthcare services. And the resident plan offers less outpatient cover.
0: And the resident medical insurance actually cover those who are not employed in some sense, like children, students, retiree or unemployed, or even rural residents. I think some of my relatives living in rural China, they paid I think 200, 100 yuan a year into their own health care insurance, and then they can be covered by the larger pools coming from the medical care system.
1: It is also a kind of a national fund. So that's why these kind of people, they pay a certain amount of money into the pool, and then when they need to see a doctor, they can reimburse from the whole pool.
2: Yeah, so that's one of the unique features, I guess, about China's employee insurance system, is that when an employee contributes, right, at the end of each month, you get your paycheck, and then you have things that are subtracted from your paycheck, like your taxes and stuff like that. One of the things is health insurance. Part of the money goes into, when the employee contributes to that at the end of each month, part of the money goes into a collective insurance fund, and that will pay for major medical expenses and hospital reimbursements, things like that. Another portion of that will go into the employee's personal medical account. That health that account is like a wallet, like you said, and the money belongs to that person. It belongs to you, and it stays in that wallet, and you can use it for what they call approved medical expenses. If you go to the hospital, you need to do something medically related there. If you order some prescription medication, you can use it for that. And certain other healthcare services as well. We'll get to this a little bit later. The money that goes into that account, previously, as far as I understand,

0: if you didn't use it, then it would just stay there.
1: Yeah.
0: And it would accumulate and accumulate and accumulate, which is a really good thing. And I think a little later, too, maybe we'll draw some comparisons between the housing fund and the medical fund, in the sense that now we're seeing both. We talked about the housing fund on a previous episode of Roundtable. Go listen to that if you haven't already. But we saw there that it's opening up. You can use that money a little bit more freely. Mm-hmm. And we're going to see that here in the medical funds, too.
1: Yeah. And in some sense, I think the recent reform we're talking about today are sort of following very similar directions to the housing found, is trying to encourage people to use this money more flexibly, because when it comes to the personal medical account that Steve just talked about, I think we have a set of data that as of 2024, we have over 1.4 trillion yuan, that is close to 200 billion US dollars, sitting sort of dormant in a lot of people's personal accounts. They are not, they cannot be used otherwise. They cannot be withdrawn. And the, if the insured person is not in the demands of medical services, that means this money is just sitting there and used and stay idle for a long time. So that's why we're seeing this new reform and trying to expand the usage of individuals' personal accounts. And what, when it comes to this new reform, and it's called province sharing medical insurance system, Yushin, what is the general idea about having that money shared?
2: The simplest way to understand it is that money in a worker's medical insurance account can now be authorized for eligible family members living in another province. So there are two points I would like to mention. One thing, we talked about it before, actually. It was about your insurance account can be connected with your family member, and then they can use the money in your account. But back then, your family member or these two party has to be in the same region. But now it is getting into a nationwide policy.
0: Question. You said region. Does region mean province? Does region mean city?
1: Well, it depends on the places, right? Some are within the same city, some are within the same province or region, depending on local policies. But there are also like limitation of what kind of family members that you can include into this sharing work.
0: That was the way it was. But with this reform, now those borders, those regional borders, are being eliminated, metaphorically speaking.
1: Yeah.
2: Exactly. So so the contributor must be a participant in the employee medical insurance with funds in their individual account. And then who are the one that can be connected with your account? They must be a close family member of the contributor and also be insured by either the employee or resident basic medical insurance. So both these two parties need to have at least one type of medical insurance, and they can be the close family member, which following the civil code includes 8 categories: spouse, parents, children, siblings, grandparents, and grandchildren.
0: So this is kind of like, I mean, the equivalent, I suppose, would be like the way bank accounts work, in the sense that if I have a bank account in Beijing, but my grandmother needs to use or have access to that account, but she lives in Chengdu. Well, she can't get that money unless she has her own account. I know WeChat and blah, blah, blah, but just follow my example. So therefore, it's the same in the sense that in the health insurance case, because she needs to have she needs to be registered.
1: That's true.
0: For health insurance in order to benefit or have access to my health insurance money from here in Beijing.
1: That's true.
2: For another scenario that is now quite common in China now, that is one person who is probably working in another major city apart from their hometown, but his or her parents still live in their hometown. But in his city, he can kind of had a better paycheck, which means that they can have more money in their like medical insurance account. But the thing is that luckily the person does not need to go to the hospital that frequently, which means that they accumulated quite an amount of money in their account, and then they can use the money for their parents in another city.
1: Yeah. And that also helps, I think, in other scenarios. For example, in my family, my kid can use the money in my or my husband's medical insurance account and to pay her. She was covered, of course, by the medical health insurance, but the extra payment, extra expenses when it comes to her hospital visits, her medicine that we need to go to pharmacies to buy, we can also make those purchases with our own money sitting idle in our own personal account. And another scenario, for example, my parent, for example, has chronic conditions and need to go to the pharmacy on a regular basis to get some medicine. And then I can buy their medicine using my money. And because, of course, I don't have similar conditions and I have more balanced, bigger number in my balance when it comes to the medical insurance. But there are some procedures that both the contributor and beneficiary need to go through to establish this sort of link in the system in some sense.
2: The process primarily operates through the digital platform called as a medical insurance wallet. So the both party needs to...
0: That's an app, right?
2: That's an app. You need to download that app on your phone. And then both of your personal information will be on the app when you registered or you log on. And then you two can get connected. Download the National Healthcare Security Administration app. Find the activate your medical insurance wallet, and then transfer funds or set a monthly sharing quota for designated family members, because the information are all under the national healthcare system.
0: And you can set the monthly amount within the app yourself.
2: Yeah.
0: The amount to be shared. All right. So then once you get the app, once you have it downloaded, you have to obviously go through an authorization process. But then the beneficiary, grandma or whomever, can present their own medical insurance credentials at the hospital or whatever medical institution, and then you can have your out-of-pocket expenses covered by the app, which is the wallet.
1: And also the employee, the contributor, I think, who owns the account can decide, for example, exactly how much money you want to make available for a family member to use.
0: That's the quota, right?
1: Yeah. And also for the unused portion of that quota, that doesn't mean it just needs to be locked away in the account. You can still take it back anytime without any other procedures required, basically meaning you take full control of the money in your own account. But there are also some important reminders I think we need to share with our audiences, isn't there, Yushun?
2: Yeah, it seems like, my money in my account can be freely used by my family members, close family members. But the thing is that you cannot use my identity to go to the hospital or buy some medicine.
0: Sure.
2: Because when an employee shares the funds in their personal account with a family member, that family member must still use their own medical insurance card and their own coverage rules, like reimbursement rate, deductible, coverage cap, and all other benefits can vary between employee and also resident medical insurance, and maybe also according to the local policies.
0: Yeah, you don't visit the hospital as a different person.
1: Yeah, you can use the money, it's just you can't.
0: Yeah, exactly. Another important assurance here, and this might sound a little bit like an obvious thing, but if grandma goes to the hospital and gets treated and has a medical record there, grandma's medical history, it's not recorded under her grandson or granddaughter's name. Mm-hmm. So the contributor, it doesn't go on their account. And again, that might seem like a little bit of an obvious thing, but in some systems, maybe in some countries, or if you have an older insurance setup, if grandma used a shared health fund or a family policy, the claim at the hospital could be tied to the employee's policy number. If the system was set up right now and that way, and that could potentially be a problem in claims history in the future. But here, that

0: that's not an issue at all. So if you were curious about that, in this case, it means that if your grandma or your parent uses the shared health care fund for a particular treatment, the insurer will not see you as having that particular treatment done. Yeah. It stays separate.
1: Mm. Yeah, and I think the core concept when it comes to this reform to our healthcare system is basically tapping into a lot of money that's not being used before, sitting idle in the bigger pool in the public funds, and so that the current system, the current reform can meet new challenges in our society. So when we're talking about new challenges, what do you think are the most prominent problems, for instance, this kind of policy is trying to answer at current stage?
2: One of the biggest is the digital divide, I think. That's the first thing that we talked about, how to use these funds, right? You need to download apps. But for maybe older people, it is quite hard for them to manage how to, you know, download an app and connect your account with another person. Many of these new services rely on smartphone apps and digital platforms, while younger users can usually navigate them with ease. Some older people, especially in rural areas, may find the process a little bit more difficult.
0: Yeah, I mean, that's kind of that's an easy fix, though, maybe, in the sense that you could have local community classes. Maybe the hospital could set up, or clinics could set up a local class for elderly residents. Okay, here's how you use the app. Here's how you set up, if not your family members. So to me, that seems like an easy fix. Another perhaps more pressing challenge is the working together, because before, from province to province, I mean, because before you had, this was very local. It was all done locally, right?
1: Yeah.
0: And I say that could be a challenge because it needs to be coordinated.
2: Yeah.
0: So that might be a little bit more difficult than simply teaching grandma how to download the app and open it up on her phone when she needs to pay the bill. So yeah, you need to have a very well integrated, because it is national now, right? So you need to have this very well integrated from province to province to province.
1: Yeah, and on this level, I think when it comes to this new reform, when it comes to this family member sharing some of the money in their personal account, a personal health insurance account, we are sort of seeing these changes happening very slowly. First of all, I think in pilot regions, for example, starting in 2021, China actually first started this kind of contributor versus and beneficiary sharing system, but at that time it's only for direct family members, like for your spouse or for your parents and for your children.
2: Yeah.
1: And then it's only happening in a few very limited cities and provinces. And then starting from 2022 to 2024, I think, this kind of reform slowly expand to larger range of family members. We have now grandchildren, grandparents covered, and then covered more cities and provinces from 10 to more than 30 to currently, I think by the end of this year, that's nationwide. And we are seeing it going slowly, precisely because there are a lot of coordination that we need to take care of, first of all. And then also at the same time, I think to getting people educated on some level as well, as we mentioned, the reform is trying to, I think on some level, tap into the generation changes, like the aging population that China is having. And we are seeing this imbalance between those who contribute to the medical public funds, the younger ones, who don't need a lot of medicine or hospital visits.
0: They don't go to the hospital that often.
1: Well, on the other side of the panel is the grandparents, who needs to go to the hospital on a regular basis. But possibly that, for example, they live in a village in rural China. They don't have a lot of money in their personal account that they can use. So now we are seeing this reform is trying to unlock this kind of imbalance.
0: And it only makes sense. I mean, sure, grandma can go to the hospital in, you know, her hometown, whatever rural community that could be, and then I could still send money to her WeChat account from Beijing. So it wasn't that grandma was left alone to pay for everything by herself. There's still family support there. Mm-hmm. It's just you're having to use your own money that is in your account as opposed to money that you've already put away into a different account that wasn't able to be used before because of the way the system was set up. So now with these changes, I mean, this is a big deal, I assume. This is a really, really big deal because it's just like unlocking the safe. At the bank, right?
1: That is a question that I want to chase after you, Steve, that you mentioned. We talked about the housing fund before as well, and it's also trying to go to a very similar direction to encourage people to be can use their money more flexible. And I think when it comes to the healthcare money, the personal accounts, it's also going to a very similar direction. You can use that money more flexibly. So that is also sort of a change of a system that's also because a change of time. I mean, in the past, we have to lock away a certain amount of money for housing or for healthcare insurance because we just started to build up our employment and system on this principle of social solidarity, that we need some money to create this public funds so the whole society can use. But now things are changing and we can no longer having a huge amount of money locked away in a system and no one can actually use that. And that is so that we are sort of making the system more flexible, answering to questions like aging population, more flexible work labor in the system. And this is one of the changes. I think the policy is trying to unlock. I think we talked about we have 1.4 trillion yuan sitting idle in the public pool that no one can use.
0: Yeah, I mean, I think the difference here is that with the housing, when we talked about the unlocking of the housing funds, you can use that money for things other than purchasing a home but are still house related. For example, if you want to redo your bathroom, right? If you want to redecorate your kitchen, then you can use that money. This is a little bit different, right? This isn't, oh, well, I want to go get my nails done at the salon. Let me use my healthcare account.
2: Yeah.
0: No, it's not. So it's not apples to apples here. It's not exactly the same. The housing fund, you can use that money for housing related things, even if it's for aesthetic upgrades. Here, this is not for aesthetic upgrades. This is more on the side of being able to send that or use that money cross country with your family members. Mm-hmm.
2: Or I think it is from the perspective of a person who really kind of used this thing. Because we can see it really in detail. The thing is that back then, of course, your account has that certain amount of money. It's not like you are like forbidden to use this money for other people. Still, you can like buy medicines for your kids, right? Just at the name under your name.
0: Yeah.
2: But the thing is that right now it is making these kind of things more official. It is under recorded. So And when I think the system or the policy is trying to make these kind of things clearer. And I think from another perspective that it is showing a kind of a clear trend that China's healthcare system is becoming increasingly open and interconnected. We mentioned that in the past it was highly localized with only like different regions operating on their own different rules and policies. And recent reforms have focused on making like personal medical insurance benefits more portable across the country, across different family members. So in some cases, the funds in your medical insurance account can even be used by your family members living in other regions. This is, I think, the trend that showing the whole system, not only the healthcare system, but also the housing fund system. They're all going to the direction of being more open and connected.
1: Yeah, be more portable on mm-hmm. some level, taking advantage of current technology that we're talking about, an app that can be as easy as that and easier to use for the most public in the society. But that is the direction of this policy. A lot of public services actually here in China is going to. It's Roundtable with myself, Fei-Fei, together with Yushun and Steve Hatherley. We'll be back after this break.
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1: You're listening to Roundtable. I'm Fei-Fei, together with Yushun and Steve Hatherley in the studio. Coming up, we've all been there, scrolling social media at 2 a.m., saving that quote-unquote honest product review, buying the sunscreen because some influencer swore by it. But here is the thing, that review might have been sponsored. China just dropped new rules targeting these review influencers who fake tests, hide ads, and rig demos. So what happens now? And walk through any Chinese market and you're likely to spot mango pineapples or apple bananas. Very cute names, but are these real hybrids or just ordinary fruit with a fancy price tag? Our podcast listeners can find us at Roundtable China on Apple Podcast, and please don't forget that we want to hear from you. An email is great, but a voice memo is super great. 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From skincare and makeup to smartphones and snacks, online reviews have become a major part of how people shop today. But what happens when some of these reviews are no longer truly independent, mixing in ads, biased comparisons, or even misleading tests? Now, new rules recently issued aim to clean up the chaos and bring credibility back to online evaluations. And the bigger question is, can regulation really restore the trust that we have used to have actually with our influencers? And how do we tell the difference between real testing and disguised marketing? Steve and Yushun, hello. And I do want to check with you first. When you decide to buy something new, where would you go first?
0: It depends on what I'm buying.
2: Yeah.
0: And it depends on how much I know about that thing. For example, if I'm buying a new pair of shoes, I'm not going anywhere other than the store and trying them on and walking around a little bit. And if they're comfortable, then I'll buy them. Because in that case, I'm the expert. It's my foot. But if I'm buying a television, for example, I'm not an expert on TVs. So what I will do is I will go online, I will watch multiple reviews from multiple different experts and take what they say, combine that with my searches on multiple AI platforms, which has become a part of my almost daily life now, and see what they have to say and put it all together and then make a decision. And again, the reason I do all of that is because in the TV example, I don't know about TV, so I need somebody smarter to tell me about it.
2: That sounds really professional. You know what? You get different perspectives from even different nature of reviews.
0: Yes.
2: Not only human, but also AI.
0: Yes, yes.
2: I almost did the same. I always look at reviews, product test and online like rating, and I love watching unboxing videos.
0: Oh yeah,
2: especially when I was in middle school. You know, they were my 吃播 videos. That you know, people like see people eating food online, and back then I like seeing people unboxing electronics.
0: So yeah, because they come in such nice boxes. That's
2: exactly.
0: Why.
2: It feels like I was opening these boxes, and that helped me figure out which option to choose from so many available products, and also sometimes even helps me to decide whether I should or actually need the product in the first place.
0: What do you do, Feifei?
1: I check reviews all the time, even for shoes.
0: Steve. Oh, yeah?
1: Even though I'm the expert of my foot, I still need to check the fashion trends of this year. You know, what are the new designs that are coming out I probably are not sure of or I'm not aware of? Or are there some new materials coming to the market? I want to get myself educated before I talk to a salesperson. And I think on some level, a lot of us is that the level of trust we have on this kind of online review videos or review posts on some level higher than the trust that we have with a salesperson in a store.
0: Yeah, maybe, because it's just so easy to, and within seconds you can find these reviews, right? And I think to your point about trusting these reviewers more versus a shop, if you go to the shoe shop, well, the person who works at the shoe shop has a vested interest in you buying that shoe. It's good for them. They probably make some commission out of that. So can you trust everything that they say? Maybe, but there's the little seed in your mind that says, oh yeah, they're just trying to sell this to me. But when you go online, you assume the person reviewing this product has no interest in whether I buy this or not. They don't care. So they're just going to tell me the truth about what's great. They're going to tell me the truth about what's not great. And I can fully believe everything they say. And that is not true.
2: Or sometimes these kind of videos, you cannot even say there are like review videos. Just like Feifei, what you said, these, you need to know the trends, the fashion trends and everything. I think that's what people call OOTD. That's my outfit of the day video. You need to get ready with me video. And probably occasionally they're just sharing their fashion trend, their outfits, their makeup products.
1: Mm-hmm.
2: But at that moment, do you think that is actually a review video, or you're just watching their video?
1: On some level, it's still sort of recommending in a very subtle way.
0: Based on their
2: like, quote-unquote real experience.
1: But that's also how I think these sort of content influencers or content creators, they curate this relationship with their viewers, either by a vlog, either by a video, either by a review content. They're sort of telling you, you know, what your consumption choice should be. But I think in the past, when the internet first start to, when social media first start to took off, it sort of makes sense when some people try to make a living of it, trying to give you that, I know I'm an expert in this field, in this product. But now we are seeing new problems, because we're basically having a whole business ecosystem surrounding these influencers pushing advertisements in different forms.
0: Yeah, it kind of exploded, didn't it? I mean, the term influencer is still relatively new. In languages around the world. And by the way, this is not to say that there aren't a whole lot of honest reviewers out there.
2: Exactly.
0: Yeah, there are tons and tons and tons of them, and they're not even that difficult to find. But that being said, when you have this type of ecosystem, yes, Feifei, some problems can emerge. And one of them is about objectivity and credibility. And this is probably the easiest one to identify, because a lot of reviews are not independent. They're not evidence-based. For some accounts, they use unclear data sources or, you know, test reports that don't come from credible sources, or they might use exaggerated demonstrations without testing whatever it is that they're testing properly. That's kind of the tip of the iceberg, but it goes a lot deeper than that.
2: Mm. And there are so many words and terms for these kind of videos or phenomenons right now. First of all, 拉踩, which means like stepping one product and pulling up another one. This practice involves like maliciously saying that one product and that is bad and to promote another one.
0: Oh, yeah. Oh.
2: Yeah, this often manifests as attacking one product while promoting another for commercial gain,
0: mm-hmm.
2: because they know who are the like probably rivalry of this certain brand, and then they know how to advertise for these kind of brand, and also disguised advertisements, because these reviews that appear to be objective consumer advice or, as I said, the real experience, they're often paid advertisement in disguise. And this practice known as astroturfing involves reviewers posing like neutral questions to lure buyers before pushing a specific brand.
0: Yeah, and this became a big problem where influencers were paid somehow, some way to advertise a product. Sometimes it would be a product that they've never even used before.
1: Mm. That's true.
0: It could be a game that they've never even played before. Where they're just being hired almost as a celebrity that would appear in a television commercial.
1: Yeah, because they have the influence on a lot of people.
0: Yeah, exactly, right? But when the information comes out that, oh, you've actually never played that game before, but then you're telling us how amazing it is, then you lose your credibility.
1: Mm.
0: Because here's the difference, in my opinion. An actor or a singer might go on TV and do a yogurt commercial and say, wow, this is the greatest yogurt I've ever tasted in my life. Did they try it? Who knows? I don't care, honestly.
2: Yeah.
0: But they don't do yogurt commercial after yogurt commercial after yogurt commercial after computer commercial after car commercial after, right?
1: Mm-hmm.
0: They're not bouncing from commercial to commercial. Influencers, review influencers, bounce from product to product. So when the information comes out that they've been paid or sponsored somehow to review a product, and then they don't tell us, there's no transparency, and they don't tell us about that, and then we learn about that later, then their credibility's out the window. Mm. And this could potentially damage their career as an influencer, to be honest.
1: Yeah, there are like different tactics I think a lot of these people are using online.
0: Mm.
1: Sort of, for example, I watch a lot of skincare and makeup review videos. They have this series called Hit and Miss. They were having a lot of products and tell you those ones work, these ones don't work.
0: Mm.
1: And this is my personal review. But in some cases, well, that's according to some people found online, is that based on the length of how much time this creator spent on this particular product, we can somewhat tell whether this product, this content creator is sponsored by a certain brand, because he or she can sort of embed one sponsored brand with 3-4 other ones so that you can't tell it's a sponsored advertisement.
0: Mm.
1: But what are actually they're doing, they're having strategically pushing this, spending more time talking about this product, so convincing you that this one actually works, this one is better for you.
2: Mm.
1: And I think that can be also problematic, especially on a consumer's point of view of, I want to know whether it's an ad or not.
0: Yeah. Mm. I mean, I know for YouTube, there's a thing. So if you are a content creator, then and you put videos on YouTube, there's some thing called YouTube Studio.
1: Mm-hmm.
0: It's where you can it's where you have to go before you upload your videos, and it has to pass some tests and stuff like that. And one of the boxes you need to click is paid advertisement. I think that still applies today. Whereas if you have been paid, you have to click that and be honest about it. And actually, a lot of YouTubers, what they'll do when they review products is they'll just outright say it.
1: Mm.
0: They'll say this, if they're reviewing a computer, they'll say this computer just they'll say, just to be honest with you, this computer was sent to me for free by this computer company, but I'm really going to tell you what I think. Or conversely, they'll say, just so you know, I'm not being paid by anyone to review this computer. I'm not being sponsored by this computer company. I bought it with my own money, and I'm going to tell you the truth about what I think. So they're just outright saying it these days.
2: That applies in a lot of Chinese video streaming platform as well, like the Retinal, the Bilibili. There is a like box that you need to check and tell.

0: telling users that it is a commercial or not, it is quite of the rules of these kind of platforms. And also, I think these platforms, they need these kind of rules because they are also getting commissions from these videos because you are making advertisements on my platform. Mm-hmm. Okay, you also need to pay for me because I offered you the platform. And also, there are some techniques for users to tell that if this video is an advertisement or not, because mostly for these kind of videos, they will put a link in the comment area so that you can direct to the shopping platform to actually buy the product that they are trying to advertise. Mm-hmm.
1: Yes, and oftentimes the influencers on YouTube will say that as well, you know, check the link in the description box.
2: And you know.
1: Just so you know. No, and they'll say it. They'll say, just so you know, if you use that link, then I'll get a portion.
2: But that's mostly done on a voluntary basis. Like if I wish to establish my credibility, I wish to tell the audiences this one is sponsored, this one is not, I can also choose to lie, you know, that it is a sponsored advertisement, but I choose not to tell you guys because I want to sort of, this is one of the commercial, I think, marketing tactics that they are trying to use. But now we are having new regulations from the Cyberspace Administration of China and the State Administration for Market Regulation. They are setting new rules for this kind of review videos and review content.
1: Yeah, so these regulations make it really clear that online reviews must, it's a must comply with laws and national regulations. They have to follow business ethics, they have to follow basic public standards, and they have to stick to the principles of being objective, fair, comprehensive, and accurate. Now, that's kind of the broad overview. But more specifically, for these so-called paid reviews that appear to be independent evaluations but are actually just advertisements, the new rules require clear disclosure whenever a reviewer receives sponsorship, accepts any kind of commission from outside, or has any kind of financial relationship with the product being reviewed. Mm-hmm. So again, the interest here is transparency.
0: Yeah, transparency and labeling. If a creator does not conduct formal physical tests but shares opinions based on their perception, they must explicitly label the content with phrases such as personal experience only or subjective feelings for reference only. So the transparency and labeling is, I think, the key point of this policy. And also they are to ensure data accuracy and prevent some kind of violent reviews. The regulations also mandate professional standards, like for evaluations involving specific product functions or performance, such as for electronics or appliances.
1: Or cars.
0: The creators must entrust the testing to legally licensed and qualified institutions. You cannot say, we tested with professional stats and now it is not good as we think. You need to provide with the official report from a legally standardized and qualified institution.
1: Yeah. Because, and I think the important point here is influencers will or can review a lot of different things. Not everyone does that. Some influencers are just tech influencers, right? And they'll just do reviews on tech-related products like cameras and new computers and new smartphones and things like that. But some will bounce from industry to industry, which means they're not really an expert on any of the things that they're reviewing. So I think that's to protect against that a little bit. Food, this is another category. So for food and for food-related testing, the reviewers must have the proper qualifications. They can't use unofficial testing methods and they cannot evaluate items for which there are no nationally recognized testing standards. This one is a little bit more confusing to me because we don't often, when we're looking at food reviews, we don't often look to experts for food reviews.
2: Yeah, and that can be problematic. I think we talk about, for example, a certain additives adding to strawberries, for instance, that some claiming to be experts said there are certain additives that can be injected into strawberries to make them larger, and these kind of additives is bad for human body. But then it turns out is a legitimate

0: additives, and also there are national standards when it comes to the certain level that you can use in strawberries. And so I think that is one of the reasons they have this kind of requirements for food in particular.
1: There's another one that stood out to me among these regulations, and I think this is so smart. Products that are used in reviews can't be specially optimized versions supplied by manufacturers.
2: Mm.
1: So if you're reviewing a car, for example, and the car manufacturer sends you a car for your review, now that car has to be the same car that Yushin and I can walk into a car store today and buy.
2: Yeah.
1: It can't be one that the manufacturer has specially set up exactly for this review, because then you're not going to get trustworthy results from the tests.
2: I've seen a lot of these like reviewers doing these kind of videos, and sometimes because they need to be the first hand and one of the first to review the product, so that some of the manufacturers may send them the prototypes, but they will say that, okay, this is the prototype, but what is the performance that is on a consumer product level? We need to wait until that product is officially released, and we will see more for that. So I think transparency is always the key when these reviewers or bloggers, they're trying to gain trust from the audiences. It's not like they cannot make advertisement. They need to live. They're probably like full-time vloggers.
1: Yeah, I mean, it's tricky, right?
2: Yeah, they are allowed. And I think a lot of audiences are saying they are allowed to have advertisement. Sometimes they're happy to see them have advertisement, because that means that they are making money because of their fans, right?
0: Mm-hmm.
2: But the thing is that you need to tell, you need to make everything transparent, no matter it is a non-advertisement video or this is a full experience video.
0: That brings to the old days when these kind of content creators and vloggers first start to come up in a large scale, is that they have a lot of fan base because they can build that trust between them and their viewers. But some of the problems have eroded those trust between these two sides. And I would hope in the future with this new regulation, with the new requirements, we can see more trust happening on the both sides. And you're listening to Roundtable. Coming up, what is a mango pineapple? We'll find out.
3: Looking for passion? How about fiery debate? Want to hear about current events in China from different perspectives? Then tune in to Roundtable, where East meets West and understanding is the goal.
0: It's the hour of Roundtable with myself, Fate, Steve, and Yushin. Blueberry grapes, mango pineapples, strawberry guavas. Fruit shelf these days are filled with names that somehow sound more like mashups than produce. Some shoppers are intrigued, me included, while others wonder whether these are genuine new varieties or simply very clever marketing. So what's really behind these very eye-catching fruit names like mango pineapples? Are they mangoes? Are they pineapples?
2: Actually reminded me of some of the AI videos. It looks like a pineapple and you cut them off and it's watermelon inside, but they're not like that.
1: That's an AI video.
2: Yeah, that's an AI video. So in some fruit market, they're using these kind of names like mango pineapples to sometimes make these fruit more expensive. But I actually came across these mango pineapples.
1: Oh, did you?
2: I wanted to buy them. And after researching this topic, I realized that I was so fortunate that I didn't buy it because they are quite expensive.
0: Yeah.
2: But the thing is that they will claim that these pineapples, they are pineapples, no different from other pineapples. But they just... they said,
1: can you say that again, please? Because to me, that's the most important point of this whole story.
2: But they taste... and smell a little bit like mango.
1: How?
0: Are you saying that because you saw the name mango on the tag?
2: Well, the clerks said to me.
1: Is this a paid advertisement?
2: It's not. Yeah, I was curious. I almost buy it because I just want to try how it can taste and smell like mangoes. But the thing is that they are saying that it is another type of the pineapples, probably different locations. that's the reason why they have different tastes. But the thing is that sometimes the names are not actually telling people that they're different. They just looks like a little bit like that.
1: On the topic of the so-called mango pineapple, at a supermarket in Beijing's Xicheng district, a salesperson pointed to the fruit and said, "Oh, that's really just a pineapple with a different name." But hardly anyone buys it. In fact, some of this batch ended up being thrown away after it's gone rotten.
2: Oh.
1: Another employee said, "It doesn't taste as good and it isn't as juicy as the popular golden diamond pineapple already on the market." So let's just repeat that. There is no such thing as a mango pineapple.
2: Mm.
1: This is the conversation Feifei and I had in the office yesterday. I was looking at this story for the first time and I said, "Oh, mango pineapple, that sounds delicious." I said, "Feifei, what is that? Is that like a hybrid? They crossbreeded a mango and a pineapple?" And Feifei said, "No." I said, "So what is it?" "It's a pineapple." "Wait, so a mango pineapple is just a pineapple and it's nothing different from a regular pineapple?" "Correct."
0: Yeah, could this be a little bit sweeter than regular pineapple.
1: But there's no mango connection whatsoever.
0: Yeah,
2: no,
0: exactly.
2: Not at all.
1: And did I not also read it's impossible, actually, to crossbreed a mango and
0: pineapple? Yes.
1: It's not even scientifically possible.
0: And we have other names like apple bananas. I actually have a bunch of apple bananas sitting in my kitchen right now. It's said to be a new variety coming from Guangxi, and it's said to be can be on the sweeter side than regular bananas, but of course it will be priced a little bit higher than a regular bananas. And we also have blueberry grapes, and apparently it's not really a hybrid between a blueberry and a grape, it's just grapes.
1: Mm.
0: That
1: varieties of dark purple grapes whose skin has a bluish purple hue.
0: But that's also
1: a
0: regular grape.
1: Yeah, there's no blueberry genetics happening there at all.
0: Yeah, and I think why are brands, or not brands, I think fruit producers are renaming on some level this ordinary fruits that we used to have? Is it just because the consumers are willing to pay more for the new fruit names? Or are they, what are the other hypes that could be going behind these new fruit names?
2: It makes sense, though. Like, you heard the name, you want to try, is it really mango tasting? So, like me, I want to taste, is it really taste like mangoes, or does it really look like mangoes or something like that? So, first of all, they are just, because a lot of fruits are seasonal, that I have to say. So sometimes they just want to sell this batch of fruit to maybe a certain amount of people and then make money from it.
1: Yeah, it's a marketing strategy, right? They just want to make the product stand out a little bit more and boost sales, of course.
0: And of course, we have regulations here in China when it comes to when you have a new variety in plant. It's not a name that you can just throw in randomly. There are regulations when it comes to how you can name a new plant and new varieties, and do recommend a lot of our listeners to check out that regulation and do not fall easily into a lot of marketing strategies. But also at the same time, it's fun to look at a mango pineapple and have a little try.
1: Yeah, or just buy a mango and buy a pineapple and mix it together yourself in a bowl.
0: Make a tropical bowl for the summer night. That would be on the sweeter side, probably more trustworthy than a mango pineapple. And that brings us to the end of today's roundtable. On behalf of Steve and Yushun and the whole roundtable team, thank you for tuning in. I'm Feifei, and I'll see you next time.
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1: Now the news. I'm Tian Lu. China's Dragon Boat Festival holiday continues to drive strong travel and consumer spending. Transport Ministry data shows more than 235 million cross-regional passenger trips were made on Friday, the first day of the holiday, up nearly 2% from a year earlier.

0: national railway network is expected to handle 12.2 million passenger journeys on the second day of the holiday, with short and medium distance routes particularly popular among families and students. Highway traffic is projected to reach nearly 39.8 million vehicle trips, an increase of more than 2% year on year. Meanwhile, cinemas are also seeing a boost. Online ticketing platforms show the holiday box office has surpassed 300 million yuan, or roughly $44 million. China's summer movie season, which began on June 1st, has already generated more than 1 billion yuan in ticket sales. Saturday marks World Refugee Day, a United Nations designated day to highlight the rights and needs of people forced to flee their homes. The UN Refugee Agency says the global displacement crisis continues to worsen. By the end of 2025, nearly 130 million people worldwide were forcibly displaced or stateless. It says about 45 million of those displaced are children. Meanwhile, humanitarian funding is under growing pressure, with UN Refugee Agency spending falling to $3.8 billion in 2025, a 22% drop from the previous year, as needs continue to rise. On Friday, China's UN envoy Sun Lei called on the international community to unite and take stronger humanitarian action. He said Beijing, guided by the vision of building a community with a shared future for humanity, will continue to help countries and people in need. A ceasefire between Lebanon and Israel has been put under strain after at least 5 people were killed in Israeli attacks across southern Lebanon. Lebanon's national news agency says 3 people were killed in an airstrike in Arab Salim, while 2 others died in separate drone attacks in Deir al-Zarani and Duwair. The attacks came just hours after the ceasefire took effect on Friday afternoon, following a US-Iran memorandum of understanding aimed at reducing regional tensions. James Bellman has more.
1: The memorandum of understanding signed earlier this week by the presidents of both Iran and the US reiterates Iran's stance that it is not developing nuclear weapons, but does not address issues like the status of the country's stockpile of enriched uranium. But now those talks, slated to begin Friday in Switzerland, have been delayed because of the fighting between Israel and Hezbollah in southern Lebanon. Iran has consistently insisted that Lebanon be part of the peace deal. President Trump says he spoke with Israeli leadership and pushed them to agree to the ceasefire. He commented on the U.S. negotiations with Iran before heading to the Camp David presidential retreat for the weekend. Responding to the postponed talks, the foreign ministers of Pakistan, Saudi Arabia, Turkey, and Egypt will meet in Cairo on Sunday to try to keep diplomatic channels open. While the MOU calls for 60 days to negotiate this second phase of a deal, both the U.S. and Iran say that time frame could be extended, and the Iranian side says talks are underway through intermediaries.
0: Bolivian President Rodrigo Paz has declared a national state of emergency as a 50-day protest movement continues to disrupt the country. The unrest began after the government removed fuel subsidies, triggering strikes and road blockades led by labor unions and rural groups. Protesters are demanding relief from rising living costs, while some groups are also calling for Paz's resignation. Bolivia's business sector says the blockades have left thousands of trucks stranded and caused billions of dollars in economic losses. The crisis has deepened shortages of fuel and foreign currency, putting further pressure on an economy already facing its most serious downturn in decades. Turkey have been knocked out of the World Cup following their 1-0 loss to Paraguay. In other action, 5-time champion Brazil eliminated Haiti from the World Cup with a 3-0 victory. Morocco claimed a 1-0 victory over Scotland thanks to a goal from Ismail Sabari in just the second minute. The goal, timed at 71 seconds, set a new tournament mark for the quickest goal to date. And that's the news. I'm Tianlu.
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3: 敦煌, situated along the ancient Silk Road, where fine arts and divine beliefs merged with the natural world. It's where the East and West interacted, and where the world's largest Buddhist art gallery still fascinates and amazes people today.

There is a common pattern to almost all the dynasties in world history. A new empire would be strong and thriving when the emperors were the best, hardworking, and in possession of the right knowledge and skills to manage the kingdom. However, soon after the empire reached a stable or peak status, the emperors who subsequently inherited, along with the descendants of the royal family, more often than not became corrupt and pleasure-seeking, ignorant and unconcerned about how to effectively govern the country. Then, those ever-present, power-hungry classes began to seek opportunities to take over the throne. Hello. Welcome to this episode of the Why We Love Dunhuang podcast. This common law of rise and fall of kingdoms also applies to China's Tang dynasty. The shift from the High Tang to the Middle Tang period repeated the same mistake, with some startling stories. From the year 713 to 741, Tang's emperor Xuanzong facilitated the so-called Kai Yuan era, the period of prospering. He used capable officials to help him manage the country. They worked out the correct policies required to stimulate the economy, reduce the burdens on ordinary people, and effectively control corruption within the administration. It's believed that the Tang population reached 80 million in the late 8th century, far exceeding the entire population of Europe at that time. However, even by today's standards, this successful emperor lived a very controversial personal life. As the emperor, the so-called Son of Heaven, he held absolute power in China and could do anything he wanted to, and what he did do was, let's say, eye-catching. Despite his hundreds of concubines, he fell in love with a charming woman who happened to be one of his son's wives. Lady Yang played a major part in the downfall of the golden age of the legendary Tang dynasty. Even as the emperor, Xuanzong could not be seen to make the obvious mistake of marrying his daughter-in-law directly. He found a rather flimsy excuse to let her become officially single again. This was based on a supposed dream of the emperor's mother, and, at her command, Yang was sent to a monastery to become a Taoist nun. What happened next would come as no surprise. A few years later, the officially single lady was welcomed to the palace by the emperor. Later, she earned the imperial title of Yang Guifei, which means prestigious concubine Yang. This woman was the second most famous woman in the Tang dynasty. Who's the most famous one? Of course, it's the Empress Wu Zetian, the one and only female emperor in Chinese history. We've already talked about her story in our previous episodes. Prestigious concubine Yang was no ordinary woman either. She was known as one of the four beauties of ancient China. The depiction of her down the centuries has been mixed, a classic femme fatale with the beauty of Helen of Troy and the power plays of Cleopatra. She's innocent and corrupt, powerful and powerless. In the brief 10 years after she was given the title the Imperial Concubine in 745 until her death in 756, her brothers, sisters, and other family members gained substantial power within the Tang's royal court. It was said that she was punished a few times by the emperor for her jealous behavior. However, even when she was sent away, she was always called back again, as she was still, and remained throughout, his absolute favorite. Since there was no official empress declared, concubine Yang became the empress, in all but name. Legend says the emperor and concubine Yang vowed their eternal love under a crescent moon. The emperor would watch his lover dancing the Sogdian whirl for him. The couple were so happy together, and they lamented that the nights were all too short. If you listened to our previous episode, you may remember we talked about the Sogdian whirl before. Yes, this exotic twirling dance vividly depicted in the frescoes of the

0: and Huang Mogao Caves was quite popular in the Tang Dynasty because of concubine Yang, but it disappeared later. In this sense, we can say that concubine Yang was also an important contributor to the amazing art of Dunhuang. However, good times don't last long. As Emperor Xuan Song became obsessed with pleasure-seeking, it was not a surprise his military generals found an excuse to plot a rebellion. In the year 755, a military leader in the northeast of China, An Lushan, started a rebellion. The excuse he used was to oust and execute the corrupt prime minister, who was the brother of concubine Yang. Concubine Yang was then forced to commit suicide to meet the rebels' demands. The rebellion lasted for 8 years, which marks the High Tang's decline into the Middle Tang period. After the High Tang period, Dunhuang, a place far away from central China, was taken over by the Tubou. Fortunately, the political turmoil and the change of ruler did not affect the construction of the Dunhuang Mogao grottos, because the Tubou king was also a devout Buddhist. Mogao Cave 159 is a representative cave built during the Middle Tang period under the Tubou rule. We can see the Tubou king replaced the Tang emperor in the sutra illustrations. This is a small cave with a square main hall and a truncated pyramid ceiling. On both sides of the entrance walls, scenes from a famous Buddhist text are painted. It's a story about a lay Buddhist meditator who attained a very high degree of enlightenment by questioning and debating with the Bodhisattva of Wisdom, who is considered by some the most influential figure, second only to the Buddha. Their wonderful debate attracted many people to watch. This time, among the audience, is the then king of the Tubou kingdom and his entourage, indicating that this cave was built in the era of Tubou rule. The Tubou king stands in front of the crowd and is relatively large in size. He wears a red felt hat, a white lapel gown, a red round bead chain on the neck, and black boots. There is a dagger in the belt around the waist. There are many attendants around him, like the scene of a royal court. One is holding a canopy for the king. Another person is holding an incense burner, and a minister in a long-sleeved robe is leading the way. These detailed depictions of contemporary Tubou attire and customs have provided a lot of information for artists and scholars. It is also easy to notice that the colours of the paintings in this cave are not as bold as in the previous era, but more muted, mainly white on a green background, and that is a unique contrast to the rich and dazzling colours used in the first half of the Tang Dynasty. Time went by quickly. The Middle Tang declined further to the Late Tang period. Although the glory of the High Tang was no longer there and central power was reduced dramatically, Buddhist activities and art were booming in Dunhuang. It was during this period that a unique cave was constructed and later became the most famous one, the Treasure House of Dunhuang, the world's largest Buddhist art gallery. And that's all in our next episode. Stay tuned.
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0: There are about 60 caves in Dunhuang built in the late Tang Dynasty. Among them, Cave 17, also known as the Library Cave, is the most famous one. This cave is built inside Cave 16. You have to enter Cave 17 from the corridor of Cave 16. Both caves were constructed by a monk whose statue can still be seen inside the empty Cave 17. Who was he? Why was only his statue found in the Library Cave? Hello, and welcome to this episode of the Why We Love Dunhuang podcast. If you enjoyed our podcast so far, please give us a 5-star rating or share with your friends. Previously, we talked about how Dunhuang art shifted from High Tang to Middle Tang. In this episode, let's move on to the Late Tang period and take a look at Cave 16 and 17. The monk whose statue was found inside Cave 17 was named Hong Biyun. Living in the 9th century, he was the chief of monks in China's Hezi area west of the Yellow River. He was also a politically influential figure in the region. It is said that Hong Biyun was quite talented and became a monk at a young age. He studied Buddhist texts diligently and, after years of painstaking efforts, eventually became a famous monk. His Buddhist lectures were easy to understand and full of humor, which was loved by both monks and laymen alike. He was also a good leader. In order to express his devotion to the Buddha, he determined to construct a cave of merit in Dunhuang. He devoted all he had, raised donations everywhere, persuaded other monks to join the task, and finally got the funds to build the caves. Due to his unremitting efforts, Buddhist activities were booming in Dunhuang. But Hong Biyun himself maintained a thrifty life. He was widely loved and respected by the locals, and when he passed away, his followers built a true-to-life statue of him. This statue of a meditating monk is what we see inside Cave 17 now. But to unveil the legendary Cave 17, let's first come to Cave 16. Cave 16 is located at the ground level of a three-story high wooden porch and is one of the largest caves in the Mugao Grottoes. It has a truncated pyramid ceiling and a horseshoe-shaped altar with 9 statues in the center of the chamber. All the walls in this cave have 2 layers of paintings. The top layer, painted with an embossed technique, was added during the Northern Sung or Western Xia period. The original Late Tang paintings covered underneath were found in 1981 when conservation work was being done on the murals. Only a small part has been uncovered in the interests of conservation. The wonderful, undimmed colors of the Tang style were well preserved. The top layer on the 4 walls of Cave 16 is the Thousand Buddha motif. The images are quite dull and monotone. It indicates that the artists were unable to maintain their technique and the standard of the work was declining as good quality pigments became unaffordable during wartime. But there is still something worth seeing. On the roof, a golden phoenix. Let's have some background knowledge first. The decorated roof of Cave 16 was painted in the Western Xia period in the 10th century. During this time, in addition to the colorful floral designs from the Tang, the traditional Chinese dragon and phoenix patterns also became popular. The colors used were no longer gaudy, but instead the background was in green or blue with reddish brown, and the focusing objects were highlighted in gold. In the center of the decorated roof of Cave 16, there is a golden phoenix on a green background, encircled by 4 smaller dragons. This is perhaps the most beautiful phoenix in Dunhuang. The phoenix spreads its wings and makes a flying pose. It has a very long tail, and the wings are coiled into a circle with a tendency to rotate. The phoenix is flying towards a flaming orb, and the surrounding dragons are moving in the same direction. This kind of phoenix-centered decoration is rare in Dunhuang, as Chinese people usually regard the dragon as the symbol of the Chinese Empire. The phoenix was the totem of the Tanguts, an ethnic group living, historically, in northwestern China. Around the 10th century, they ruled northern China and formed the Western Xia Empire. The empire was actually ruled by the Queen Mother. Some suggest that, in order to demonstrate the supremacy of the Queen Mother, Craftsmen of the Western Xia deliberately put the phoenix in the center of the decoration.

0: patterns while renovating Cave 16 in Dunhuang. Okay, let's move to the most striking cave and also the treasure house of Dunhuang, Cave 17, also known as the Library Cave. The entrance of Cave 17 looks more like a window. This south-facing cave lies in the north wall of the corridor of Cave 16. There are four curved steps leading to the entrance. In fact, this opening was sealed over and covered by a Western Xia mural and was not discovered until 1900 by the Taoist monk generally known as Abbot Wang, who resided at the Mugao Caves pursuing his Taoist practice. We have previously detailed how in 1900 Abbot Wang accidentally discovered this secret cave. The whole cave is about 3 meters high, with a ground size of some 2.8 square meters and a truncated pyramid ceiling. The original function of this cave is a memorial chapel dedicated to the eminent monk Hong Bian, who died around AD 862. His stucco statue is on a low altar, which looks like a meditation bed, and it is an accurate portrait to reflect his unique character. His face looks completely human, vigorous, calm, and serene. The top of his head is plump. The contours of his forehead and cheekbones are strong. The eyes are piercing. The subtle expressions on the brows, corners of the eyes, and mouth show the solemn and confident look and demeanor of this high-ranked middle-aged monk. Hong Bian's ashes, in a purple silk bag, were originally inside the statue. The bag was later removed and is kept in the local Dunhuang Museum. On the north wall, behind Hong Bian's statue, is a striking painting serving as a background. Two Bodhi trees are painted on the wall. Under the Bodhi trees are two young attendants standing on each side. One, male, is holding a ceremonial fan for the master, and another, female, is holding a staff and a scarf. The two trees are in different shapes, and their twisted branches form a natural arch as the master's canopy. A priest's travelling bag, a surprisingly similar design to today's ladies' handbags, and a water flask were hung on the branches of the two trees respectively. The drawing was executed in an ink outline, simple but rigorous. This mural, especially the painting of the two attendants, is an excellent example of the skillful technique that was used in painting human figures in the Tang Dynasty. This world-renowned library cave, which stored more than 50,000 manuscripts, paintings, and prints on silken paper, was sealed for over 800 years. The reason for hiding the manuscripts and sealing off this cave remains a mystery. The subsequent discovery of the cave and the treasures within it attracted worldwide scholarly attention. Among the foreigners who came to carry off the treasures from the cave, the Hungarian-British Oral Stein was the first, and he took the most, but the best were removed by Paul Pelliot, a French sinologist. Unfortunately, almost 80% of the cave's contents have been pillaged by various explorers, and the artifacts are now scattered throughout Britain, France, the US, Germany, Russia, Japan, and other countries in museums and other institutions, or in the hands of private collectors. There is so much to discover about the manuscripts and the other artifacts of Cave 17, so don't miss out on our future episodes as we continue the stories of Dunhuang.
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0: We mentioned earlier that in the Middle Tang period, Dunhuang was ruled by the Tubou Empire, and how local ethnic Han people were often treated as slaves. A young man who had witnessed all the suffering set his mind to leading the locals to bring back the lost land to the Tang Dynasty. Later, this young man fulfilled his promise, and now you can meet him in Dunhuang Mugao Cave 156.

0: Welcome to another episode of the Why We Love Dunhuang podcast. The name of our protagonist today is Chang Yi Chao. Yes, if you recollect our previous episodes, you may feel this name is a bit familiar. We did mention him as one of the protectors of Dunhuang in our previous episodes. In the year 848, Chang led an uprising. After years of hard battles and bloody sacrifice, he and his army finally drove away the Tubou rulers and restored Tang Dynasty rule across the Hertsi area, which is to the west of the Yellow River and included Dunhuang. General Chang became the local governor. He was loved by the locals, and after he passed away, his nephew constructed a cave in Dunhuang in honor of him. In this cave, numbered 156, General Chang and his military were vividly depicted. Most of the wall paintings in the Mugao grottos are Buddhist stories, but Cave 156 has some rare historical paintings with realistic themes. This is a typical late Tang cave. It is well known for the striking murals of the procession of Chang Yi Chao and the parade of his wife Lady Sung, which depict the scene of General Chang marching with his triumphant army. The paintings are gorgeous in colour, revealing the last glory of the Tang dynasty. In French explorer Pelliot's Dunhuang manuscript collection, there is a detailed narration about how Cave 156 was constructed. It says that after General Chang's death, his nephew had a strong desire to carve out a cave for him. He looked around the whole area, but there was no place at all, except for a single cliff where rock cutting was hard, almost impossible. Undaunted by the enormity of the work to be accomplished, he prayed to the heavenly spirits above and the earth spirits below, divined to find an auspicious time, and calculated the day for the work to start. The cutting and chiseling had hardly begun when the mountain split of its own accord, and after a few days, the cracks opened up a hole. With further prayers and incense, the sands began to fly, thunder split the rock wall, and the cliff was cut away. A hollow cave was opened up, and the whole construction was accomplished in 3 years. This exaggerated narration shows local people's strong belief in Buddhism helping them to overcome difficulties. Now let's turn to the most interesting feature of this cave, the murals about the procession of Chang Yi Chao and his consort, Lady Sung. The processions are on the lower portions of the south and north walls, with the people facing the main Buddha statue in the niche on the west wall, giving the impression they are all marching towards it. Each procession is 8 meters long and 1 meter high, in total involving approximately 240 people and 110 horses. Chang's procession is depicted in 3 parts and 13 sections. In their proper order, it displays the different sections of his military forces, starting with the cavalry, carrying spears or various banners, with dancers and musicians on foot in between. Some are dressed in traditional Han-style clothes, some are in Tubou costumes. Some musicians are beating large drums, some are blowing long trumpets, and some are playing panpipes.
1: 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This is Pots Plus. Thank you very much for listening. 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Want to know how they beat the odds and made a difference? 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
7: 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Asian teams have been electric. What's behind the surge? And we've got breakout names you need to start tracking right now. Plus, more talking points at World Cup that are causing controversies. With my fantastic co-hosts Tian Yu and Brandon Yates, we will unpack all of them. I'm Yang Guang. Welcome back to Sideline Stories Special Edition. And please don't be a silent listener, subscribe so you never miss an episode, and jump into the comment section with your hottest take on World Cup. We do read every single one of them, and your opinion could spark our next big debate. Let's roll in. The first round of the World Cup group stage matches is officially in the books. Tian Yu, which team is riding the most intimidating momentum right now going into match day two?
8: Well, first name that comes to my mind has to be France. We all know that they came to the tournament as one of the title favorites in the tournament, and the game against Senegal just showed exactly why. What stands out about that game is the variety they have in their attacking lineup. Didier Deschamps just has so many talented players at his disposal that he can, you know, mix and just match different combinations without losing quality of the lineup. Ousmane Dembele played on the right wing, while Michael Olise kind of played more centrally. And man, Olise was absolutely brilliant. And as a Real Madrid fan, I think I'd love to see him as in a Madrid jersey one day, hopefully.
7: Never.
8: And,
7: you wish.
8: Yes, I wish. And that assist for Kylian Mbappe was incredible. I mean, the vision, the timing, and the accuracy, it's amazing. And it wasn't just Olise. I think Barcola, Rabiot, and a bunch of other talented players just all show their talent.
7: All of a sudden, Upamecano looks steady and consistent, reliable. It's unbelievable.
8: Just become a kind of a different player when he's playing for the national team. Apart from France, I think I have to mention Argentina too. I think what people sometimes overlook is how consistent and how stable their defensive line can be. I think the defenders like Lisandro Martinez and Christian Romero, they worked hard, they are very disciplined, and they constantly made the right decision. It's easy to see why the reigning champion is the team to beat on this tournament.
7: Right. Brandon, which team is looking unstoppable? Did the powerhouses match your expectations?
9: I think most of them have so far, except Spain, but we'll get into them. And again, you know, I think we discussed in the previous podcast how ridiculously overhyped they were. But yeah, I think the Argentina story is definitely the biggest talking point at this point in time, because again, you know, I think before the World Cup began, you know, myself included, and, you know, during our discussion, we didn't think that Argentina would be able to, you know, match the hype and get to a point where they looked like they could

0: be a team that could defend their World Cup title. But man, particularly defensively, they are looking incredibly strong. I think that makes Argentina a very scary prospect, at least for the South American nations. I think Brazil will still get a little bit better. I think they do, you know, the fact that Vini scored a bit of a golazo and, you know, is looking like the player that Brazil wants him to be, I think that is a great prospect for them. And I think that, you know, defensively and creatively, they will get a little bit stronger. So I think keep an eye on them still as well.
1: To me, France is definitely the team that delivered fans' expectations. I mean, what makes them even more intimidating is that they can not only create threats from counterattacks, they can actually break heavy defense in the final thirds, which wasn't quite seen in this France team. Michael Olise is the perfect match for Kylian Mbappé. What a pair. And
2: come to Real Madrid.
1: And it's not the best France version yet. They didn't play their 100%. But guess who failed fans' expectations the most? Spain. Let's zoom into that biggest shock of the World Cup so far. Spain losing points to World Cup debutant sides Cape Verde. And it was the first goalless draw of the tournament. Just astonishing. Tianyu, when we look back into that game, how did the European champions get held up by a team playing on the biggest stage for the very first time?
2: Well, I think we talked about Spain's potential weaknesses in the previous episode, and that game against Cape Verde just showed exactly, highlighted one of them, which is how important their wingers are. I think with Nico Williams and Lamine Yamal dealing with injury concerns, De La Fuente had to reshuffle things. He put Gavi on the left and Ferran Torres on the right in that game. Neither of them can offer what Williams and Yamal bring to the game. You know, they dominated possession. They still created a lot of chances. But breaking such a, you know, hard-to-crack defensive block just became even more difficult for them. Credit has to go to Cape Verdean goalkeeper Vizinha. He produced save after save in that game and just kept Spain frustrated all night. I think that's one of the reasons why people love World Cup. You know, sometimes the biggest hero isn't a superstar playing in a top European club. It can be a veteran goalkeeper from, you know, a smaller nation having the game of his life.
1: Right. Spain's team proves that, again, possession without efficiency means nothing.
2: Yeah.
1: Brandon, did this draw mean Spain's title aspirations are derailed, or was it just an early tournament hiccup?
0: No, look, I wouldn't go that far. I wouldn't say that their tournament is entirely derailed, but I think they've been brought back down to earth, and rightfully so, because, again, you know, as I mentioned before the World Cup started, I think they were ridiculously overhyped. And I don't think Spain were ever going to struggle to create chances, but I think my biggest concern for them was, you know, having out-and-out players that would tuck away chances, which is what you need at a World Cup. And again, you know, not being able to tuck away chances against Cape Verde is a big problem, but when they come up against teams in the knockout rounds, that's going to potentially be disastrous. What positive they can take out of the game is that they've identified a problem early that can also be fixed, I think, relatively quickly, tactically and performance-wise. So I don't think it's disaster management for Spain yet, but I think the fact that they weren't able to score a goal against one of the weakest teams at the World Cup is a huge, huge problem for them. Look, I think if Lamine Yamal gets back into the starting lineup and finds his rhythm, and if they are able to identify someone that can play through the middle and tuck away chances, and I think they can, both of those things can happen, I think, then Spain still have a pretty good chance of progressing relatively far throughout the tournament. But they are definitely no longer the favourites.
1: Right. Now let's switch things to Asia. Historically, Asian sides have often struggled to punch through the glass ceiling on football's biggest stage. But this time around, they've come out absolutely swinging.
2: Yeah.
1: South Korea and Australia both beat European sides. Mm-hmm. Japan held the Netherlands to a 2-2 draw. Qatar, Saudi Arabia and Iran also won points. The Asian teams have arguably been the collective story of the opening round this time. So Tianyu, how do you explain this surge from the Asian sides?
2: Well, yeah, as you said, I think the results have been quite impressive. Among them, the performance that really stood out to me was Japan against the Dutch. Because when you look at the Netherlands squad, you are talking about a solid defensive line formed by some of the biggest European names, Virgil van Dijk, Mickey van der Ven, Denzel Dumfries, and Frankie de Jong. That's not a backline that can easily get crushed, yet Japan managed to do it twice in the game. And they did it by playing beautiful football. Their passing in tight spaces is excellent, and their movement was really smart off the ball. And whenever they attacked, there was always multiple players supporting each other. What impressed me even more was their mentality, because when they fell behind, they didn't get panicked, but instead they stayed organized, they kept pressing, and they just trusted their system. Overall, I think, you know, Asian football is kind of benefiting from better investment, better youth development, and, you know, more players competing in top European sides. And I think the gap hasn't just disappeared completely, but is, you know, visibly shrunk.
1: Right. Remember, Japan's goal before the World Cup is to win the title this time.
2: Yeah.
1: That's quite ambitious to me. And yes, I agree, the gap between Asian sides and the traditional powerhouse is still there, but no one is underestimating Asian sides anymore.
2: Yeah.
1: Asian teams are no longer absolute underdogs.
2: Yeah.
1: Brandon, how do you view Asian sides' surge this time at World Cup?
0: I think they're looking really good and really strong, and I think there's a couple of reasons for that. I think tactically and coaching-wise, they're definitely looking a lot more organized and sharper and confident. You know, beyond that, I think a lot of these Asian teams that we've seen perform really well early on, they seem to have a very kind of set identity, which we haven't really seen before at massive tournaments. You know, I think in the past, we've kind of just seen a lot of the Asian teams kind of come out and just hope for the best and just play without too much style or identity, or just play too cautiously generally and just, you know, hope to nick a goal here and there and just mainly park the bus. But now it really does seem like a lot of the teams are playing with confidence, structure, you know, like I've said, a real identity and a style of football that is very applicable to that particular nation. And I think that is something that we haven't seen from Asian teams in the past. And again, you know, I think because of these ongoing Asian, you know, intercontinental tournaments and, you know, past World Cups, I think a lot of players have been identified and taken to top leagues. But beyond that, I think a lot of Asian domestic teams, I think of like, you know, you've got the Saudi League and even the Australian League and Qatar and, you know, a couple of others, the domestic leagues are getting much, much stronger. I mean, I can even say it from viewing in South Africa, there's a lot more coverage of Asian football leagues, which I think has been crucially important. I think those elements have definitely created a lot stronger and more confident Asian teams, which I think is fantastic for a World Cup tournament overall. And I think that's also, you know, one of the many reasons why the World Cup has been expanded is because not just in Asia, but around the world.
2: Yeah.
0: Footballing nations are just getting stronger and stronger and more competitive.
1: Right. Next up, let's focus on individual play. Mbappe and Haaland both backed a brace. The star power of the World Cup has finally exploded at the latter stages of the opening round. And
2: yes.
1: Meantime, the World Cup is also a launch pad for those relative unknowns turning into global sensations. We've already noticed some breakout performances. For example, Morocco midfielder Sabari's solo effort and American striker Balogun's brilliant brace.
2: Mm.
1: So Tianyu, who has already burst onto your radar in this first few matches?
2: Well, like you said, I think the established names, they have already delivered so far. Mbappe, Vinny, and Erling Haaland, they have reminded people why they're, you know, among the biggest names in world stages. But yeah, I'm really fascinated by some of the new faces emerging at this tournament. Balogun from the US team. In that team, Pulisic was definitely the headline name. But in that game against Paraguay, Balogun's two goals just were outstanding. For someone making his World Cup debut, he looked incredibly calm. What I liked most about him is his movement. He seemed always to be in the right place and at the right time.
1: Yeah.
2: And also his, you know, his link-up play with his teammates was excellent. And he's only 24 years old. So it feels like this tournament could be the moment he announces himself to a bigger audience. And apart from him, another player worth watching is Nestori Iranquinda from Australia. Yeah,
1: okay.
2: And he's only 20 years old.
1: Never heard of that name before.
2: Yeah, but the goal he scored against Turkey showed exactly why people are excited about him. The sheer speed and the directness, composure in front of goal. everything about it was impressive. I think his story was also quite impressive. He actually came from a humble background. He was born in a refugee camp in Africa.
1: Oh.
2: And considering the fact that he's now scoring on the biggest stage in world football, I think those are the kind of stories that make the World Cup special. It's not about trophies, but also about seeing people achieve something that once seemed impossible.
1: Yeah, what an inspiring story. I believe the scouts of the big European clubs are watching right now. And these big names have definitely made some impression on them. Brandon, which potential and established players and stars are capturing your attention?
0: I don't think there's too many unestablished players yet that have caught my attention. I think that's kind of been the story of this World Cup. You know, I think in past World Cups, even in the first round, there would be one or two names. I mean, besides Vizinho, you know, I think that's definitely, I wouldn't call a 40-year-old a breakout star, you know, but I think he's one player that was an unknown that has all of a sudden captured global attention. But beyond that, I don't think there have been too many yet. I think, like you guys have mentioned, it really has been the World Cup of superstars so far, which ironically hasn't really been the case for past World Cups. You know, we only really see them begin to shine by the, you know, quarterfinal, semifinal and final stages. And even then, sometimes they'll be playing, but they don't necessarily score goals or perform their best. But man, like all of the biggest names in the world so far, you know, like you guys have mentioned, Vinny, Haaland, Mbappe, these are the most well-established names in the world. And they really have taken the World Cup by storm in the early stages. But I guess someone that we, in terms of like true football fans, he already is a superstar. But I think in terms of overall, just sort of like global superstardom, I think Elise probably has the biggest chance of going on to take his name to the next level. Because in that opening match, I think that he may, even though Mbappe did get onto the score sheet and played incredibly well, I still think Elise was the man that kind of glued that France team together. And myself included, I wasn't expecting him to be as important for this France team as he has been so far. And I think that if France are able to go as far as pundits and myself included are expecting France to go, I think that he could be as crucial for them as Kylian Mbappe.
1: I'm just curious why France didn't bring Elise to the squad 4 years ago in Qatar. Maybe he wasn't that good.
2: Maybe.
1: But if that's the case, what a tremendous journey in the past 4 years for him.
2: Yes.
1: Okay, for the first time, we are navigating a 48-team World Cup complete with expanded groups and extra rounds in the knockouts. We've had the full taste of the opening slate already.
2: Yes.
1: Tianyu, what's your honest gut feeling about World Cup games in this new era, in this new pattern?
2: Well, honestly, I've actually quite enjoyed the whole tournament so far. I mean, one thing that stands out is how competitive the games are. I think the gaps between teams just feel smaller than, you know, many people expected. As we talked about the game, the Spain-Cape Verdean game is a typical example. You know, many expect Spain kind of to win comfortably.
1: Yeah, I actually expected more lower quality games like Germany 7, Curaçao 1, that sort of games. But it turns out we saw some more competitive games.
2: Yes, Cape Verde is definitely one of the biggest underdogs so far in the tournament. And as we said, Asian teams are really shining this tournament. Mm. They're not just, you know, showing up. They're really competing. The expanded format gives more nations a chance to really show what they can do. I think that's good for football.
1: Right. So, Brandon, with this third place live raft now available for several lucky finishes, has the math of advancement fundamentally changed how teams approach the opening rounds? Because we have witnessed a cynical rise in draws. Teams are settling for a cagey point rather than risking everything for three, maybe.
0: Yeah, I think that is the one potential downside, besides the fact that there are going to be more nations that have the opportunity to showcase to the world what they're able to do. And, you know, I think, you know, one or two examples, I think Belgium in particular in their opening game, they really did seem, there were parts where it didn't look like they were particularly going for the win. I know that did change, but there were definitely moments where it looked like they were willing to settle for a draw. And I think that there are going to be a couple of moments where, you know, you may see teams avoiding defeat, they may see that as more valuable than going on for the win. So that may create a bit of an issue going forward. But from what we've seen so far, the most silver lining positive takeaway that I can think of is that we really are seeing some of these teams that may not have had the chance to qualify actually go out and exceed people's expectations. I think that's been the most positive element of this new format so far, is that there is more room for more stories to be created. And I think that is going to be a very exciting ongoing narrative from this World Cup.
1: Meantime, something else new in the World Cup, plays paused in every game for the official hydration break, which of course brings the mandatory stoppage, but inevitably a flood of commercials. On one hand, protecting the players from the heat and the humidity is necessary, is non-negotiable for the player's safety. But on the other hand, stopping the flow of live action for sponsored timeouts feels a little bit unfootball-like. So Tianyu, what's your feeling about this?
2: Well, for me, I think hydration breaks make sense only when the weather really demands them.
1: Mm-hmm.
2: If you are playing in, you know, temperatures above 33 degrees
1: like in
2: Celsius,
1: Canada,
2: like above 33 degrees Celsius or in extreme heat and humidity,
1: mm-hmm.
2: player safety should come first. But the problem is that these breaks are kind of become routine regardless of the weather.
1: Yeah.
2: Like you said, in Canada, when it's only 23, 25 degrees Celsius. I think one of the beautiful things about a football game is rhythm. The game flows continuously and momentum kind of, you have fluctuations naturally as the game progresses. But when you stop the game unnecessarily, that rhythm just gets disrupted. It's kind of turning a football game into a full quarter basketball match.
1: Yeah, exactly. It's kind of fragmented. When I saw those commercials, it's like they dragged me out of the match and my mood and my emotion from the game.
2: Yes.
1: It feels different. I read this news report the other day that during the hydration break in the Brazil-Morocco game, the players were done hydrating and were ready for the game to resume. But the fourth official let the players wait on the sideline until the commercials were done. It's kind of ridiculous to me. The games give way to commercials, but it's so American. It reminds me of the NBA games with those, you know, official timeouts coming from nowhere and stopping the play.
2: Yeah.
1: The commercials started bombing in. It feels different.
2: Yes, yes.
1: Brandon, where do we draw the line? Are these hydration breaks necessary measures for the players, or are they interrupting the game flow? Because we already heard complaints from the players, the coaches, the pundits like Virgil van Dijk and Jurgen Klopp.
0: Look, I think coaches and players should keep quiet, because those commercials and, you know, any sort of revenue that comes into football is going to benefit their pockets. So I think they should be a little bit careful, because I think they wouldn't be millionaires without the commercialization of football, and they should all remember that. And for me, if the hydration breaks are happening and there's a flood of adverts during the break, I don't necessarily have a problem with that. I do have a problem with it getting to a point where it stops players from getting back onto the field and wanting to resume play. I think that is a little bit of an issue. I think it is quite a difficult thing to manage, because if they do change hydration breaks for certain games, then you'll also get players and coaches saying, well, this team, we can't play them because they had more hydration than us in the previous game.
2: Oh.
0: There will always be complainers, you know, particularly at a World Cup tournament. There'll always be teams that say, oh, we should have more of this, less of that. People are always going to look for excuses, you know, and I think that the hydration breaks offers a great opportunity for coaches and players to moan. It does have the potential to interrupt the flow of games, and I think momentum is incredibly important in football. So I think it will definitely either benefit or really hinder some teams' performances. So, for example, if a weaker team is performing incredibly well and really disrupting the flow of their stronger opponents, then all of a sudden there's a break in play, and then the stronger team has the opportunity to kind of like regather themselves and go out and start playing well. That's the biggest concern for me, is that it and like Tianyu mentioned, I think it does potentially have the opportunity to interrupt the flow of games and could also heavily potentially impact the result.
1: Yes. Let's be honest, half the fun of a World Cup is outside the pitch.
2: Mm-hmm.
1: For example, the other day, a female colleague of mine told me, did you realize more and more players now wear pink boots at this World Cup? I mean, no, my eyes had never been on their boots, but what a perspective to watch the World Cup. So in this final part, let's forget about the tactics, the players, the coaches. Let's talk fashion. Okay. Shirts.
2: Okay.
1: Some nations have shown up like they are the world beaters in the style department. Well, some others, they look like they're wearing leftover training bibs. Tianyu, which jersey is already an all-timer that you would actually buy yourself? And which design is kind of tragically ugly?
2: England's home shirt, I would say, is one of the best.
1: Mm-hmm.
2: There's something, you know, elegant and just timeless about mostly white jerseys. It looks elegant and powerful and just, you know, it doesn't try too hard. Mm-hmm. And I think I would say the same goes for Germany's jersey. Easily recognizable.
1: Yeah.
2: For the worst jerseys, I would like to give a completely biased answer and pick Argentina's. And
1: Argentina.
2: That's everything I'm going to say about it.
1: Okay. Yeah, I too, I like Germany shirt with, you know, two lines of national colors on the chest. It's very classic. So it's like the 1994 version of the World Cup shirt they were. But I noticed that during the game against the Curaçao, German coach Julian Nagelsmann changed his shirts
2: three times
1: during the match.
2: Yeah.
1: I don't know if it's due to the heat or whether it's a signal for the players to read in terms of, you know, changing tactics or something else like that. But Brandon, which team nailed it when it comes to fashion taste and who absolutely butchered their national colors?
0: Yeah, look, from the Germany coach's side of thing, I wouldn't be surprised if that's also a commercialization thing. Maybe he's sponsored by a suit manufacturer that or something, sense, or maybe he thinks he's a pop star and is doing, you know, outfit changes every time there's a break in play. Maybe he thinks he's Lady Gaga or something. But yeah, that'll be an interesting thing to watch as the tournament progresses. And look, I might be a little bit biased here, but even though we had a disastrous opening game, I think South Africa's kit is actually quite nice. The home and away kits, it's definitely, it's flying off the shelves in South Africa. And I think a lot of even non-football fans are buying it. So yeah, I'm quite a fan of our shirt, but wow, our tactics and our performances really need to improve really, really fast. But thankfully, we look pretty good on the field. I think England's one's a little bit boring, though, to be honest. I was a little bit disappointed with their kits. I think they could have done a little bit better there. I think Brazil's home and away kits are beautiful. I think Brazil did really, really well this year.
1: Right. We've got some World Cup winners in the fashion area already. Let's see if they can do equally well in the game. With that, we end this episode of Sideline Story. Thank you so much for joining us. Subscribe to Sideline Story and leave your comments wherever you listen to podcasts. For more information, you can also check our website at radio.cgtn.com. Until next time, stay on the sidelines with us.
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1: Now's the news. I'm Tian Lu. Iranian armed forces have reportedly closed the Strait of Hormuz to all vessels. According to Iran's main news agency, the move comes in response to what Tehran described as U.S. and Israeli violations of the Memorandum of Understanding signed earlier between Washington and Tehran. A ceasefire between Lebanon and Israel has also come under strain after at least five people were killed in Israeli attacks across southern Lebanon. The attacks came just hours after the ceasefire took effect Friday afternoon. Jim Spellman reports.
2: The Memorandum of Understanding signed earlier this week by the presidents of both Iran and the U.S. reiterates Iran's stance that it is not developing nuclear weapons, but does not address issues like the status of the country's stockpile of enriched uranium. But now those talks, slated to begin Friday in Switzerland, have been delayed because of the fighting between Israel and Hezbollah in southern Lebanon. Iran has consistently insisted that Lebanon be part of the peace deal. President Trump says he spoke with Israeli leadership and pushed them to agree to the ceasefire. Responding to the postponed talks, the foreign ministers of Pakistan, Saudi Arabia, Turkey, and Egypt will meet in Cairo on Sunday to try to keep diplomatic channels open. While the MOU calls for 60 days to negotiate this second phase of a deal, both the U.S. and Iran say that time frame could be extended, and the Iranian side says talks are underway through intermediaries.
1: Saturday marks World Refugee Day, a United Nations designated day to highlight the rights and needs of people forced to flee their homes. The UN Refugee Agency says the global displacement crisis continues to worsen. By the end of 2025, nearly 130 million people worldwide were forcibly displaced or stateless. It says about 45 million of those displaced are children. Meanwhile, humanitarian funding is under growing pressure, with UN Refugee Agency spending falling to $3.8 billion in 2025, a 22% drop from the previous year, as needs continue to rise. On Friday, China's UN envoy Sun Lei called on the international community to unite and take stronger humanitarian action. He said Beijing, guided by the vision of building a community with a shared future for humanity, will continue to help countries and people in need. Bolivian President Rodrigo Paz has declared a national state of emergency as a 50-day protest movement continues to disrupt the country. The unrest began after the government removed fuel subsidies, triggering strikes and road blockades led by labor unions and rural groups. Protesters are demanding relief from rising living costs, while some groups are also calling for Paz's resignation. Bolivia's business sector says the blockades have left thousands of trucks stranded and caused billions of dollars in economic losses. The crisis has deepened shortages of fuel and foreign currency, putting further pressure on an economy already facing its most serious downturn in decades. China's Dragon Boat Festival holiday continues to drive strong travel and consumer spending. Transport Ministry data shows more than 235 million cross-regional passenger trips were made on Friday, the first day of the holiday, up nearly 2% from a year earlier. The National Railway Network is expected to handle 12.2 million passenger journeys on the second day of the holiday, with short and medium distance routes particularly popular among families and students. Highway traffic is projected to reach nearly 39.8 million vehicle trips, an increase of more than 2% year-on-year. Meanwhile, cinemas are also seeing a boost. Online ticketing platforms show the holiday box office has surpassed 300 million yuan, or roughly $44 million. China's summer movie season, which began on June 1st, has already generated more than 1 billion yuan in ticket sales. Turkey have been knocked out of the World Cup following their 1-0 loss to Paraguay. In other action, five-time champion Brazil eliminated Haiti from the World Cup with a 3-0 victory. Morocco claimed a 1-0 victory over Scotland thanks to a goal from Ismail Sabari in just the second minute. The goal, timed at 71 seconds, set a new tournament mark for the quickest goal to date. And that's the news. I'm Tian Lu.
3: A young perspective on hot-button issues around the world. This is The Hub.
4: The 2026 G7 summit has just concluded in France. Leaders reached agreements on artificial intelligence, economic security, and regional stability. Yet, beneath those commitments lie a more complex reality. Differences over trade, climate action, defense priorities, strategic autonomy, and global leadership continue to test cohesion within the group. Notably, the summit ended without a comprehensive joint communique for a second straight year. More widely seen as an attempt to avoid highlighting disagreements between Washington and its partners. Meanwhile, in a potentially significant diplomatic development, the United States and Iran have reportedly agreed to remotely sign a memorandum of understanding, offering a rare sign of movements amid broader regional tensions. So, does this year's summit highlight the resilience of the G7, or rather expose the limits of this institution? Are members still united by a shared strategic vision, or struggling to manage their disagreements? And can a forum designed for a different era continue to shape the realities of today? To discuss

0: Washington, D.C. The G7 summit comes against a backdrop of geopolitical tensions, economic uncertainty, and a growing rift between Washington and its Western European allies. So looking back at the past 3 days, what stands out to you as your biggest takeaway?
1: Yeah, so thanks for having me on, Wong Guan, and I'm glad to be here. Regarding the G7 summit and the biggest takeaways, I think the shared consensus that the G7 leaders came to in the different areas surrounding wanting to open the Strait of Hormuz, President Trump being very vocal about the shared alignment that the leaders had on the end to the Iran conflict, and similarly, the prospects for trying to get Russia to reach some type of deal with Ukraine. On the geopolitical front, I think those are all very important. But moreover, as you mentioned in your opening remarks, the consensus that some of the leaders may have had on AI, speaking with the leaders of OpenAI and Anthropic as they were there as well. And they also seemed to make progress in initiatives such as combating the outbreak of Ebola in the Congo, as well as cancer. And illegal migration and drug trafficking. So those are all some great areas that the leaders are finding shared consensus on.
0: I want to get your take, Xin Song, in Beijing, because China is watching this summit closely. In your view, what are the deepest fault lines within today's G7? Are they primarily economic or rather geopolitical or even ideological to some extent?
2: First of all, I think I agree with Tom that the G7 members are still trying hard to fulfill their mission or responsibility of stabilizing the world economy and security, trying to build an alignment, you know, within each other. But at the same time, like you said, Wang Guan, I think there are fault lines that really are preventing these members from effectively working out any solution to what we're faced with. In terms of geopolitics and geoeconomics, right? If you think about economic security, these members have very different opinions. Yes, they all want stabilization. They want security of the supply chain. They want cooperation. But when it comes to detailed issues, right, and they have different opinions, and especially when it comes to the United States, which is, you know, giving a lot of pressure to its own allies in Europe. Many of European countries are faced with an increasingly unreliable partner, transatlantic. And so that means these countries are all finding alternative solutions to their own future. And geopolitically, you know, if you look at the conflicts in Ukraine, and increasingly U.S. and European countries have different opinions. And European countries want security. They want more support for Ukraine, but U.S. has different opinion. And when it comes to Iran war, and this is a war created entirely by the United States and Israel, but then the European countries have to manage the fallouts, such as the energy disruption and the inflation and all these setbacks caused by the war. And then if you look at the ideological fault lines, and it's pretty clear that within all these countries, including the United States, they're faced with ideological conflicts that are really dragging their feet on further economic policy reforms, even political reforms. To make the matter worse, then the United States is supporting many of the far-right movements within the European countries and during the elections, which makes the European authorities not extremely happy about being interfered in their own internal affairs by outside power, even though that's an ally. So if you look at these fault lines, yes, on the surface, they're trying hard to create a sort of coherent image to the outside world. But if you go underneath the surface, you see a lot of fault lines over there.
0: Yeah, I mean, you cannot sweep the rug, things under the rug for like forever. Now, Atu in Xiamen, let me ask you about this. It started as G8 some 20 plus years ago, and now Russia was, eliminated from this group. It's G7, but 20 years ago, G20 came about, and many argue that new institutions such as G20, BRICS, SCO have come of age. So how do you see the merits and the utility of G7 at this day and age, especially when it comes to global governance, not just the governance of

0: of the few.
1: Thank you so much. Over the past decade, the G7 has undergone a fundamental shift. A decade ago, the G7 could set the global agenda on trade, finance, and climate with relative autonomy. Today, its GDP share has dropped from roughly 50% to under 30%, while the BRICS plus bloc now rivals it in output. Consequently, the G7 no longer dictates outcomes. It negotiates around them. I think the 2018 trade dispute was the final rupture point in the G7. After every new crisis, they now issue lowest common denominator communiques that are intentionally vague, betraying an inability to reconcile domestic political imperatives with collective pledges. A decade ago, G7's economic decline was a future projection. Today, it is a present reality, with China, India, and the Gulf states holding critical sway over global energy, debt relief, and manufacturing. The G7 can no longer enforce compliance like it used to before. Finally, the biggest internal change is that domestic polarization now dictates G7 foreign policy. So we can safely say that in the past decade, the G7 has not collapsed, but it is no more, has the same sort of influence that it used to have in the past, Wang Guan.
0: I mean, you're exactly right, sir. A foreign policy, chances are, starts at home. Now, Tom, if you look at the draft or what has been the reported draft of the U.S.-Iran Memorandum of Understanding that is circulating online and through a few major mainstream outlets, how significant is it? And especially if you compare that against JCPOA era agreement between U.S., Western Europe, and China was part of that too, and Iran. How is this current agreement fundamentally different from the agreement of the past, considering all the bombings of the Iranian society?
2: Well, Wang Guan, I do think it may be too soon to tell. I think that during President Trump's press conference, he was very adamant about his success in making sure that Iran would never secure a nuclear weapon as a result of this agreement. If I'm not wrong, I believe there's still 60 days for it to really go into final negotiations. But the fact that they did sign something at Versailles is a very good sign for not only reopening the Strait of Hormuz, but also ratcheting down global tensions or tensions in the Middle East altogether. As for how it may differ from the JCPOA agreement, which was under President Obama, I think President Trump was, again, very vocal that he believes it to be a better deal. It remains to be seen to what extent that may be the case, considering the conflict is still very fresh. And President Trump also continued to make threats that he would attack Iran again, depending on how things go with this. So I think we're still going to have to wait on how it turns out.
0: Yeah, but other than Iran, there has been a moment that came to mind, a photo to be exact, that came to mind in the history of G7. There's a photo of former German Chancellor Angela Merkel standing up against Trump, basically, with the rest of the European leaders and other leaders involved, invited to the summit, standing beside her. It's an iconic moment. Showing the German Chancellor Merkel standing up and confronting then President Donald Trump and now President again. What do you make of that moment, especially if you compare that against Washington's current approach towards its allies in Europe?
2: Well, I definitely think it's a stark contrast from what happened at this most recent G7 summit, where we saw the German Chancellor present President Trump with a World Cup jersey with the number 47 on it for him being the 47th president. I think this shows that a lot has changed in the G7 grouping, where it is no longer really a command center, but a consensus-building organization. I do think what it does show is that in Trump's first term, it was more difficult for G7 leaders or his counterparts in Europe or elsewhere to take him seriously. But coming into this G7 summit, he had a lot more to put on the table, and there was a lot more at stake, principally because not only because of the tariff threats that the United States has been imposing for the past better part of a year, or at least a year, but also because the United States came into the summit with some form of unilateral control over AI models and large language models and the ability of foreign countries to receive access to those. So those two things together, combined with the security situation in the Middle East, I think made it a lot different from his first term 2018 summit, in which there seemed to be more contention between the leaders, and which President Trump refused to sign or endorse a joint communique based on clashes between leaders.
0: I mean, talking about the jersey, the team Germany jersey presented by Chancellor Merz to Donald Trump, number 47, I mean, there was a lukewarm response. I mean, Trump was courteous, he was grateful, but we all know that it's also diplomatic. It's a lukewarm response, as noted by some, to the jersey, right? Now, Xin Song, French President Emmanuel Macron was sitting next to Donald Trump. Macron has repeatedly called for greater European strategic autonomy, while Washington continues to emphasize strong transatlantic coordination. How significant is the gap between these two visions?
3: Well, I think we have seen that President Macron, on behalf of France, has always called for more independence in terms of security and economy for Europe. And this is based on the background that the United States is becoming increasingly unilateral and unreliable as a partner or as an ally. But the question is always twofolded. One is that G7, without the United States being the leader, what is it, right? Any organization needs leadership that enjoys widespread respect or trust. What we're seeing with G7 now is that the United States has increasingly become less interested in such alliance or plays a less important role willingly in such a club. Then where does G7 go? Where does Europe go, right? And the second question is, well, as much as France wants to take the leadership when the U.S. is absent in Europe, can France do it? Does France have the capacity, have the authority and the widespread trust we're talking about in Europe, right? I remember Dr. Henry Kissinger used to have a famous quote, something like, if I want to call Europe, who should I call? All right, so that speaks about the problem of lack of authority or unitary kind of authority in Europe that can really take Europe into the right direction at this turbulent time. So I do think that President Macron has a lot of point in terms of boosting sovereignty in Europe. And when it comes to tech sovereignty, we've seen that the transatlantic alliance is kind of broken right now because the United States is adopting a very different approach when it comes to AI from the Europeans. The Europeans started with a very strong regulatory framework called EU AI Act, and whereas the United States adopts an approach of promoting innovation to some extent at the expense of regulation. But increasingly, I think the Europeans find that if they continue to adopt a very strict regulatory framework, their innovation is going to suffer a lot. And in fact, the European firms have very much dependent on the American firms for technologies when it comes to infrastructure like chips and cloud services. And also when it comes to LLMs, you know, all these major foundations of artificial intelligence are very much in the hands of the United States, which makes Europeans very, very nervous. That's why they have recently released CHIPS Act 2 and other industrial policies in order to boost European tech sovereignty. But again, the question is, can Europe really create a universe, a coherent leadership that promotes and really makes these policies into real implementation? That's a question mark.
0: Yeah, I mean, who do I call question asked by Henry Kissinger remains unanswered today, especially if you think about Brexit, if you think about a French presidential election coming up soon. Now, the G7 was established in 1975 when its members controlled roughly 70% of the global nominal GDP. Now, things have changed dramatically. According to IMF, decades later, the global landscape has shifted beyond recognition. As of 2026, the G7's share has dwindled to approximately 44%, as you just mentioned, in this nominal GDP terms, less than 28% when adjusted for purchasing power parity. That is also according to IMF. How do you interpret this contrast?
1: I think the GDP is a very relevant thing to benchmark the whole thing. And the G7 shrinking GDP share absolutely makes it less representative of the global economy today. As you very rightly said, in 1975, it had a GDP of 70% of the global economy. It meant it also controlled the global savings, consumption, and currency flows. Today, while its share has dropped to below 30%, if we calculate on PPP basis, but it still controls over 60% of global foreign exchange reserves and nearly 80% of the global financial system's SWIFT transactions. Meanwhile, emerging economies like China and India generate massive growth, but their currencies, bond markets, and banking system remain peripheral to global finance. So the G7 is becoming less representative of where growth happens, but it has not yet lost its structural veto power over the rules of the game. The G7 does not include China, which is the world's second largest economy, India, which is going to be the third largest economy, Brazil and Indonesia. Yet, these countries now shape global energy demand, supply chains, and climate emissions. The G7's fundamental problem today is not its decline in GDP. It is its failure to evolve into a coalition that shares power rather than just managing its own decline. We are transitioning to a multipolar world where the old order hasn't dissolved. It has simply been ring-fenced. The West no longer leads, but it still blocks. The East and South no longer follow, but they cannot yet write the rules. We at APCO strongly believe that countries like China and India, along with partners in the Middle East and the G7, should be looking at Africa, which is the biggest future opportunity of growth, where all these stakeholders can play a very important role to bring the African continent into global economic structure and really look at some serious poverty alleviation.
0: I think those are very insightful remarks because the rest of the world has risen and there is a lack of a global governance system that matches the current reality. Now, discussions are also taking place over a coordinated strategy to reduce dependence on Chinese rare earths and critical minerals, including efforts to ensure that no single supplier accounts for more than 60% of supply. Xin Song, so let me ask you about this. China is not a member of G7, yet much of the discussion appears to be centered on China's role in global supply chains. Is it reasonable for a small group of economies to pursue such targets without broader international consultation? I mean, where should we draw the line between strengthening supply chains and supply chain resilience and prioritizing and politicizing normal economic cooperation?
3: Right. I think I understand. I can understand, you know, where they come from. They're concerned about, you know, the supply chain dependency on China, given the fact that China is really a very dominant power in security supply, especially when it comes to many of the critical minerals. There's no denial of that. But I,

0: I don't think the strategy will work in any case, because if you look at the G7 members, or more broadly, the Western powers, they're on their own. They're not organized in sort of building a coherent alliance where each member is complementing each other in supporting a common mission, which is to build supply chain security. Rather, every country is on their own. If you look at the Pax Silica, which is an initiative led by the United States to secure critical mineral supply chain, out of the G7 members, only United States, Japan, and UK are part of the Pax Silica. And there are many members in that initiative who are not G7 members, plus five members of G7 are not in that Pax Silica, right? And if you look at the UK and France, they're all also seeking their own pathways. The UK is increasingly active now in African affairs. It sort of abandoned Africa for decades, right? And our friend from Africa would have better say on that. But recently it comes back to Africa. Why? Because it's concerned about security supply, supply chain of critical minerals. So does France. France is very active and recently hosted the Africa Forward Summit in Kenya. It realizes that it couldn't sustain the previous approach of, having a big stay in the Francophone Africa. So now it shifts to East Africa. But the problem with these countries' efforts in Africa is that they don't really care so much about what's happening in Africa and how what they're doing is going to connect with African people's livelihoods. So this is in contrast with China, where if you look at the GDI, Global Development Initiative, is really an initiative that tries to connect China's industrialization with African livelihoods on the ground. So I really have doubts on whether the G7 members can have a coherent strategy in terms of building a secure supply chain in that regard.
1: 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That will do it for this edition of The Hub. Thank you so much for tuning in. 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

0: Some say Chinese is one of the most difficult languages in the world, and learning it is almost impossible.
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8: Hello and welcome to Biz Talk. I'm Zhao Yang in Beijing. The 2026 FIFA World Cup is not just a celebration for soccer fans. It's also a huge global business opportunity. In Yiwu, China's small commodities hub, also called the world supermarket, businesses have been preparing for the tournament for more than a year. They are supplying everything from jerseys and flags to AI-powered toys and customized fan merchandise. According to the Yiwu Sporting Goods Association, Yiwu-made products account for nearly 70% of the entire World Cup merchandise market in 2026. And this story goes beyond World Cup souvenirs. It offers a glimpse into how Chinese manufacturers are moving up the value chain and leveraging technology to be competitive globally. So today we'll explore what Yiwu's World Cup boom reveals about China's manufacturing and the economy as a whole. For more on this, join us on the line now, Li Lun, Assistant Professor of Economics, Peking University, Chen Jiahe, Chief Investment Officer at Novium Aki Technologies, and also Yan Liang, Professor of Economics, Willamette University. So Yan, I will start with you. Yiwu suppliers account for nearly 70% of the World Cup merchandise this year. What does this tell us about China's position in global consumer goods supply chains?
9: Well, I think this just tells us that China has remained to be a manufacturing powerhouse. And of course, China is also moving from simply a manufacturing powerhouse to a more hub of the value creation in the global manufacturing sector. So as we know, back in 2000, China commands about 6% of the global manufacturing production. And today, China accounts for about 30% of global manufacturing output, and the numbers projected to reach 45% by 2030. So again, that just shows that in terms of manufacturing capability, China really excels. When you think about the World Cup orders, they're typically large in volume, tight in schedule, and also very demanding in terms of the production equipment. And that's where Yiwu, I think, in terms of the unique capability and its speed come in. And I think that is a manifestation of the broader China's manufacturing capability.
8: And Li Lun, so why has Yiwu been so competitive despite years of Western media's discussion about supply chain diversification and manufacturing relocation?
10: Yeah, so I think diversification, it turns out, as shown by the EU example, is harder than a lot of the world customers expected. Because, you know, for example, a lot of companies in the world, want to diversify part of their sourcing to manage risk. But I think it couldn't really remove China from the supply chain. For events like this, as Professor Liang Yan mentioned, you know, buyers need to the goods to be delivered in a relatively fast speed and also in a relatively large amount. So Yiwu is going to benefit from this, you know, these type of demanding orders, because Yiwu not only just the city or just the market, the city is already a dense network of producers, traders, packaging firms, logistic firms, and designing services, cross-border operators. So Yiwu is basically a complete industrial chain that covers all the, you know, different process in the manufacturing

0: process. So I think in this, especially for these type of extremely demanding order, EU is very capable of converting this order into something that they can actually deliver, and also in high quality. So I think the competitiveness really comes from the whole ecosystem, the advantage of the entire industrial chain, rather than from a single company, a single market, or a single city.
1: And Jiahe, so the World Cup is one of the biggest sporting events, but it's also a massive business opportunity. So how important are global events like the World Cup in driving the exports and showing China's manufacturing capabilities?
2: Well, if we look at China's industrial position in the global market today, more and more global events are turning to the supply chains of China to ask China to export the products that they need. This is basically because China's industrial chain is now leading the global market. That means China is having a huge industrial industrial system. We got a very complete set of supply chain, and we are capable of producing whatever you need in a short period of time. And we can do everything according to the special designing of the particular world event. So this is very important for global events such as the World Cup, because when we look at World Cup, it's demanding something in a very short period of time. It's not a regular demanding that they want it every month or every quarter of the year, but they just want it in, you know, with a very short period of short time of notice. And all these things have to be specially designed. It's not just a normal cups or clothes. It has to be clothes with the, you know, the words of the World Cup on it. So this poses a very challenging demand to the supply chain. So if a world event like the World Cup turns to a smaller economy or a smaller industrial chain, there is the possibility that they cannot receive what they have ordered in time. But China's very huge industrial scale enables such demand to be fulfilled perfectly in so many events that has happened in the past. So this shows us how important China's industrial chain really is.
1: Li Lun, actually, the World Cup offer a lot of business opportunity. So could you elaborate more on that?
0: Yeah, so I think the business opportunities, as the other two guests has mentioned, is in, for example, fulfilling those orders for exporters for World Cup souvenirs. But I also think it goes much beyond that, because the global sport events bring a lot of attention, especially to Chinese goods, to Chinese brands as well. So we have seen, for example, Chinese brands like Hisense, like Mengniu, like other brands are, sponsorships, are using sponsorships to strengthen their overseas visibility. So including this FIFA World Cup sponsorship, or, the European Championship sponsorship. And also, I think through this visibility, a lot of people are watching this this game on their own TV, on their, for example, in bars, in other places with friends. So, this visibility is instantly going to, convert into the brand familiarity, and also the brand exposure in households, in stadiums, in broadcasts. So I think this is a good story of, the export effect of EU or Chinese brands are really going beyond just the World Cup souvenirs, and also, are establishing and connecting all of these, Chinese manufacturing capability with the storytelling brand capability, so that, our Chinese brands are not just representing, we can produce a lot of goods at relatively low cost, but also we can produce high quality goods and also sell to all different markets across the globe.
1: And Yan, so EU's business model appears to be shifting from competing primarily on price to competing on innovation, branding, and intellectual property. So how significant is that transformation? How did it happen?
3: Right. So I think that just speaks to the transformation in China's manufacturing sort of landscape. So as you mentioned, it is not just about cost competitiveness, but now it's a whole, I would say, a very holistic all aspect of competitiveness. So in terms of being creative and innovative, I think that becomes a very key factor to allow EU to stay competitive. So what we're seeing is that for EU merchants, they move past just beyond very passive acceptor of demand. They're very creatively to create new merchandise. They're able to constantly innovate with trend-setting, you know, items. For example, they're not just passively make, you know, World Cup jerseys. They actually creatively predict what kind of market trends are there, who are likely to be the qualifiers and the winners of the game, and what kind of merchandises will be popular. And in turn, they design their jerseys and apply for overseas patents. So I've seen reports, for example, one merchant in Yiwu has already applied 40 overseas patents to manufacture jerseys. And so they are able to use the kind of patent protection to gain as much as 20% on the premium of making the kinds of jerseys. So I think that's just one example of how the creativity and using intellectual properties to promote the kinds of value added. And in addition to that, I think many merchants, they move beyond the traditional, you know, flags and scarves. They're making all kinds of products like football nail art, pet jerseys, multifunctional souvenirs. So they essentially create new markets, new demands for their products. In addition to that, I think they're also utilizing a lot of technologies to have the real-time trend tracking, as I mentioned earlier, to mass produce merchandise for favored teams, make them really the ultimate barometer of the global sports demand. They're also utilizing the large scale production capabilities to scale up their production. So they can produce up to, you know, 30,000 fan caps and 10,000 scarves per day. So this is not just about, you know, in terms of cost, but also really in terms of manufacturing capabilities, right? Using technologies, using the high-end equipments to be able to produce at a very large scale in a very short amount of time. And finally, I think in terms of the broader, you know, innovatability sort of ecosystem, I think we should not ignore the trade logistics. So when you have the local customs, they streamline the processing time to optimize for turnarounds and allow, you know, bulk sea cargo to move very rapidly and very quickly pivot to air freight when, for example, overseas store shelves run low. All of these, I think, real-time tracking of logistics and streamline the kind of logistics, I think, also play a very pivotal role. So I think, you know, from product design to production to packaging to logistics, I think we're seeing a whole innovative chain to allow for the kinds of competitiveness to play out in these kinds of merchandise exports.
1: And Jiahe, so Yiwu businesses can turn a product idea into a market-ready item very quickly. So how do you explain that? And what role is technology playing in helping the Chinese manufacturers respond more quickly to the changing consumer trends around the world?
2: Yeah, I mean, one of the most important advantages of China's industries is that it can really fit any demand and grab any business opportunity within a very short period of time. This is basically because China has a very concentrated industrial system at a very large scale. I've been talking to some people working at factories in provinces such as Zhejiang, where the Yiwu city is, and also Guangdong province, where there is a huge amount of factories. I ask them, how can your factories be so competitive in the global market? And they tell me that I can order the delivery of any parts that I need from other factories within a range of 200 kilometers. So all the factories are actually concentrating together in these markets. So the industrial chain is very efficient and the scale is very large. And also when you have just mentioned technologies, in the past few years, technologies have been significantly important for increasing the efficiency of China's industrial system. These technologies are basically not the technologies that we see every day, you know, like the large language model that we're using on our laptop. They are basically the technologies used for factories. For example, when we look at robots, we see some robots working on two legs in our daily lives. But if you go to factories, there are so many specially designed robots for the factories. There is an increasing amount called the light-out factories in China. This means that there are so many robots operating in these factories that you can even turn the light out during the night, and the factory will still operate as the light was on, because there is no human labor in these kind of factories. So these technologies

0: Technologies have actually been increasing the efficiency of China's industrial system by a very large extent.
1: And Li Lun, so EU is often described as a barometer of China's foreign trade. So to what extent does EU success reflect broader trends in China's economic transformation?
2: Yeah, so I think EU is really reflecting the resilience of our private sector export networks or export market because, EU is driven by thousands, if not tens of thousands, of small and medium-sized merchants and not, large corporations. So basically, this is a highly competitive, highly, decentralized kind of market, which is can be used as a useful indicator of how these private exporters are responding to global demand. And I think the good performances of EU in this FIFA World Cup is reflecting a general shift of China's comparative advantage. So used to China's old advantage was used to be summarized as we have low cost, whether labor cost or manufacturing cost, and we can manufacture at a large scale. And I think EU's current advantage is adding on top of that. So besides, we have high efficiency and low cost, and we can provide at a large scale, but we can also provide products in a very fast speed and also design and develop these products in a very integrated workflow. Also, we have dense supplier networks. We have all the logistics support, all the support for IP and marketing, as we have mentioned. So I think this is mirroring or reflecting a national shift towards, a higher value trade. So this is also being supported by the official data. For example, in the first 5 months of 2026, China's total goods import and export is rising by 15% year on year, export rising by nearly 12%, exports of mechanical and electrical products are growing by 18%. So this is really consistent with the fact that our trade structure is climbing up the value chain and becoming more technologically intensive and also more private sector intensive. So overall, EU success is, I think, a very good reflection or a good window to look into how China's trade model is changing.
1: And yeah, so for China's economy, the latest figures show that it maintained stable growth in the first 5 months of this year. So how do you see the momentum in advanced manufacturing, high-tech industries, services industry, and foreign trade?
3: For manufacturing, in terms of industrial production, again, we see very robust growth. The value added in May has gone up by 4.5%. And what is more important is to look at, for example, the value added of equipment manufacturing. That has gone up by 9.5%. And for high-tech manufacturing, that actually gone up by 15.1%. So that's more than three times the average growth of the general value added of industrial enterprises. So I think that just shows it's not just about stable growth in terms of manufacturing and industrial production. It is really the transformation. It's more and more that the kinds of value added is concentrated in the high-tech manufacturing sector. And I think Li Lun also mentioned when it comes to trade, we are seeing an upgrade of the trade structure. The mechanical and electronic output exports now is more than 60% of the total trade. So I think that just shows China's continuous industrial upgrading and its economic transformation. And when it comes to demand side, I think what is notable is really the demand for services. The retail sales for service have gone up by 5.4% in the first 5 months, which is much faster than the goods retail growth, which is only 1.2%. So I think what this shows is that in terms of consumption, it's continuously increasingly pivoting from consumption of goods to services. Now, service accounts for over 46% of China's household consumption. And I think the share is likely to grow much faster going forward. And also, Li Lun mentioned in terms of trade performance, in terms of trade, again, both imports and exports saw really robust growth. So I think all of this just shows that China continued to be very competitive when it comes to its manufacturing capabilities and its value created in the global markets. Now, that said, I think there are still ways for domestic demand to be strengthened, especially when you look at the investments. I think that is still largely dragged by the real estate sector. So I think that could be used more, policy lever to stabilize the real estate market and to continue to boost domestic demand.
1: So, Jiahe, as you mentioned, services consumption grew faster so far this year. What does that tell us about the changing consumer behavior?

0: behavior and the transformation of China's economy, do you think?
1: Well, when we look at the evolving of China's consumption economy as well as the overall economy, what we can see is that the quality of this economy is continuously rising. That means the economy and the consumption are no longer composed by just very basic needs. So more and more demand are toward more sophisticated, products and services, these kind of things. So the value adding of the economy has been increasing. The energy consumed for every quarter, every part of the GDP has been reducing, and the environmental protection has been better and better. So this is why we see China is now turning into what we call sustainable growth. China is not falling into so-called the middle income trap because the quality of the economic growth has been improved. I mean, otherwise, if we continue the growth with relying on very primary amount of economic production, that will create a problem because you cost more and more energy, you create more and more pollution alongside the growth of the GDP. That's definitely not something China is wanting.
0: And yeah, so education, healthcare, tourism, entertainment, and digital services are becoming increasingly important. So which areas do you see offering the greatest growth potential over the next few years?
2: Well, I would say all the above, right? When it comes to the service consumption growth, I think Jiahe just mentioned, as China's income keeps growing, households starting to pivot from consumption of goods to more, services. When you look at the global sort of the average or the samples, when GDP hits per capita of 12,000, that started to be the tipping point. At this level of economic development, then basic needs are largely met. So each additional dollar the household's income earns, they typically will shift towards the intangible experience-based, quality of life enhancements, such as, dining out, education, healthcare, tourism, entertainment, and so on and so forth. So I think really these are the growth, areas going forward. So digital services, I think right now we're seeing about 8% year-on-year growth, and China excels in digital service and online retail. So I think that will continue to lead the service consumption growth. Then in terms of experience and domestic tourism, I think there have been a lot of initiatives to promote the domestic tourism sector. And I think that is also seeing tremendous growth. And finally, when it comes to silver economy and healthcare, I think we're seeing domestic demographic transition. And so I think, both the suppliers and the government are really trying to promote the silver economy. This is important not only as a source of demand, a source of growth, but it's really an important aspect to improve the living standards, right? The quality of lives for the households. So I think those three, online retailers, domestic tourism and experience-based service, as well as silver economy and healthcare, I think those are likely to see the fastest growth. Now, in addition to that, I think we shouldn't be forgetting in terms of the service sector also includes a lot of business service. So things like information transmission, software, and IT service, this will likely to be the fastest growing service sector in China, which is expected, to grow at the double digits between 11 and 12% year on year. So in terms of those business service, I think they're also really important. They're really supporting the economic transformation on the supply side, I think, as we mentioned earlier. So we're likely to see, both service consumption and also business service are growing and help to provide a new sort of growth engine for China's economy going forward.
0: And yeah, when you put together the EU World Cup story, the rise of high-tech manufacturing, the growing investment in intellectual property, and the stronger services consumption, are we witnessing a rewriting of China's growth model?
2: I think so. I think all these signs, as you mentioned, really produce a coherent picture, which is, Yiwu is not a single sort of a supply chain hub in China, right? We also have Shenzhen, for example, the hub for electronics and tech. We have Guangzhou for fashion, apparel, and so on. We have Shantou for toys and gifts, Foshan for furniture, home decor, and hardware industrials in, you know, Linyi and Yongkang. So we have many of these kind of supplying hubs that are featured again by, you know, high tech, very concentrated supply chain, very fast turnaround time, very innovative intellectual property, you know, driven kind of growth. So I think that just shows over in the country, we're seeing this kind of innovative, innovation driven, right, productivity driven kind of growth in terms of industrial supplying, in terms of industrial production. And on the demand side, we're also seeing really strong and robust growth supported by service consumption in business sector and also in the household sector. And in terms of the exports, I think that's just a reflection of China's competitiveness. So again, there's a lot of Western narrative as if China is able to subsidize its way to the global, you know, sort of competitiveness. But I think that is really a wrong reading of China's economy. What you see is really organic growth and transformation in both the supply side and demand side. And of course, there are hiccups, right? The real estate sector readjustments and so on. But still, I think in terms of the long-term trend, China has a talent, it has industrial base, it has the innovative ability. So I think that really showcases China's long-term growth and sustainable development as well as its transformation.
0: Well, we're speaking with Yan Liang, Professor of Economics, Willamette University, Chen Jiahe, Chief Investment Officer at Novum Market Technologies, and also Li Lun, Assistant Professor of Economics, Peking University. And that's all the time for this edition of Biz Talk. To listen to this episode again, you can download our podcast by searching for Biz Talk. I'm Zhao Yang in Beijing. Thank you so much for listening.

0: From north to south, east to west, people in China are chasing their dreams and leaving their mark. Want to know how they beat the odds and made a difference? Footprints brings you the true life stories of their journeys.
1: Ever wondered what's actually going on in Africa through the perspective of an African? How are things really going between China and Africa? What's the narrative of this relationship? Well, get a perspective with China-Africa Talk. 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
1: Now the news. I'm Tianlu. Iranian armed forces have reportedly closed the Strait of Hormuz to all vessels. According to Iran's main news agency, the move comes in response to what Tehran described as U.S. and Israeli violations of the Memorandum of Understanding signed earlier between Washington and Tehran. A ceasefire between Lebanon and Israel has also come under strain after at least five people were killed in Israeli attacks across southern Lebanon. The attacks came just hours after the ceasefire took effect Friday afternoon. Jim Spellman reports.
2: The Memorandum of Understanding signed earlier this week by the presidents of both Iran and the U.S. reiterates Iran's stance that it is not developing nuclear weapons, but does not address issues like the status of the country's stockpile of enriched uranium. But now those talks, slated to begin Friday in Switzerland, have been delayed because of the fighting between Israel and Hezbollah in southern Lebanon. Iran has consistently insisted that Lebanon be part of the peace deal. President Trump says he spoke with Israeli leadership and pushed them to agree to the ceasefire. Responding to the postponed talks, the foreign ministers of Pakistan, Saudi Arabia, Turkey, and Egypt will meet in Cairo on Sunday to try to keep diplomatic channels open. While the MOU calls for 60 days to negotiate this second phase of a deal, both the U.S. and Iran say that time frame could be extended, and the Iranian side says talks are underway through intermediaries.
1: Saturday marks World Refugee Day, a United Nations designated day to highlight the rights and

0: needs of people forced to flee their homes. The UN Refugee Agency says the global displacement crisis continues to worsen. By the end of 2025, nearly 130 million people worldwide were forcibly displaced or stateless. It says about 45 million of those displaced are children. Meanwhile, humanitarian funding is under growing pressure, with UN Refugee Agency spending falling to $3.8 billion in 2025, a 22% drop from the previous year, as needs continue to rise. On Friday, China's UN envoy Sun Lei called on the international community to unite and take stronger humanitarian action. He said Beijing, guided by the vision of building a community with a shared future for humanity, will continue to help countries and people in need. Bolivian President Rodrigo Paz has declared a national state of emergency as a 50-day protest movement continues to disrupt the country. The unrest began after the government removed fuel subsidies, triggering strikes and road blockades led by labor unions and rural groups. Protesters are demanding relief from rising living costs, while some groups are also calling for Paz's resignation. Bolivia's business sector says the blockades have left thousands of trucks stranded and caused billions of dollars in economic losses. The crisis has deepened shortages of fuel and foreign currency, putting further pressure on an economy already facing its most serious downturn in decades. China's Dragon Boat Festival holiday continues to drive strong travel and consumer spending. Transport Ministry data shows more than 235 million cross-regional passenger trips were made on Friday, the first day of the holiday, up nearly 2% from a year earlier. The National Railway Network is expected to handle 12.2 million passenger journeys on the second day of the holiday, with short and medium distance routes particularly popular among families and students. Highway traffic is projected to reach nearly 39.8 million vehicle trips, an increase of more than 2% year-on-year. Meanwhile, cinemas are also seeing a boost. Online ticketing platforms show the holiday box office has surpassed 300 million yuan, or roughly $44 million. China's summer movie season, which began on June 1st, has already generated more than 1 billion yuan in ticket sales. Turkey have been knocked out of the World Cup following their 1-0 loss to Paraguay. In other action, five-time champion Brazil eliminated Haiti from the World Cup with a 3-0 victory. Morocco claimed a 1-0 victory over Scotland thanks to a goal from Ismail Sabari in just the second minute. The goal, timed at 71 seconds, set a new tournament mark for the quickest goal to date. And that's the news. I'm Kelu.
1: At a point of time when Japanese automakers are essentially receding, in my view, in many parts of the world, cooperation, something like this, could be a win-win proposition for both parties.
2: It gives Chery a real significant location, which can avoid all sorts of taxes, duties, and other levies that may appear later, who knows.
3: Overcoming the hurdles for international production arising now very strongly due to a more conflictual world.
1: From Nissan's perspective, it's clearly a matter of further utilizing the idle capacity.
3: China will be the dominant power in car production and will be both innovative and a forefront of innovation.
2: Brand architecture is a real challenge going forward.
4: Welcome to the Chat Lounge. I'm Tiyu, and joining me for a chat on Chinese automaker Chery's possible partnership with Japan's Nissan in the United Kingdom, John Gaunt, Professor of Economics, University of International Business and Economics, China. Mike Baston, a China observer and senior lecturer, the University of Southampton, England. And Hans-Peter Burghoff, the chair of the Banking and Finance Department, University of Hohenheim, Germany. Welcome back to the show, gentlemen. So let's begin with the deal itself. Chery and Nissan have signed a pact to explore the possibility of the Japanese automaker building vehicles designed by the Chinese company at its UK factory. From an outside observer's perspective, Hans-Peter, why do you think Chery wants this partnership?
3: Well, maybe it's a simple story of being present in more countries with own production, overcoming the hurdles for international production arising now very strongly due to a more

0: Chinese automakers' perspective. The first thing I want to point out is that Chery is actually a very internationalized company. I don't even believe this, but it's actually true. You know, over 70% of Chery's sales are actually outside of China. The bulk from Europe, as a matter of fact, for like 1 month, one model from Chery is number one on the top 10 model list in UK. It has two brands, new brands that not many people in China even know about it. One is a model, one is Jaecoo. And they're actually very popular in UK right now. There's some talk about, you know, like breaking into the, like over 10% of the UK market in less than 18 months or something like that. You know, Chery obviously is very successful internationally. And I think at a point of time when, you know, the Japanese automakers are essentially receding, in my view, in many parts of the world, I think a cooperation, something like this, could be a win-win proposition for both parties, right? So it sort of makes sense to me. And also, Nissan is not the first time when it comes to international cooperation like that. I guess, you know, our panelists know about the history of Nissan's dealing with Renault. At one point was this, you know, Renault-Nissan alliance being quite successful for many years. But I think at a time when, you know, this auto industry is experiencing transformative changes, moving from an era of gasoline cars or ICE cars, internal combustion engine cars, to total electrification or somewhat of electrification. And this is really a time of big changes. So one would expect to see some, you know, big announcements like this in the auto industry.
1: Indeed, it's also, or not the first time the two, Chery and Nissan, cooperate. Actually, Chery explored a similar manufacturing partnership with Nissan in Spain 2 years ago, marking the Chinese automaker's first production venture in the EU. But the project has faced delays. Then what makes the UK project different, and why are both sides still confident about moving forward, Mike?
2: Well, that's a good question. There are several reasons why this particular tie-up with Nissan, given that Chery is extensively international already, but the Nissan UK tie-up is potentially very significant for several reasons. One, it could be, what would be, the very first time that Chinese cars are manufactured in the UK. And that's very significant. It's the largest UK car plant. There are 7,000 jobs there that should be preserved. Still Nissan jobs. So it's a real expansion in terms of numbers. And of course, with the UK currently coming out and Brexit coming out of the single European market, it gives Chery a real significant location, which can avoid all sorts of taxes, duties and other levies that may appear later. Who knows? So they fall within that. And it also increases their presence across Europe as well. So the UK is still a very, very prominent trading member across the EU. So it's the first. It's the first for a Chinese brand. There are others that have expanded internationally, obviously BYD in particular, Geely. But for Chery, it will be a real, real significant moment to be the very first Chinese car brand to be manufactured in the UK. And building on what John said, and which people realize, is the Jaecoo brand, the Omoda and the Jaecoo brand in particular. Jaecoo brand in March this year was the highest selling UK new car brand, pipping the Ford Puma, which had been top for 2025. So it's already very, very popular. And I'm sure production in the UK would make distribution and logistics even more effective and productive. So the very first time to be in the UK, massive significance and grounds for further expansion. And it's a non-binding MOU. So Chery are free to discuss possibilities with other car brands, other international car brands in the UK as well.
1: Then, Hans-Peter, how is this proposed Nissan partnership different from Chery's earlier cooperation with Volkswagen in Germany then?
2: Well, it's different in this context.
1: Sorry. I'll go to Hans-Peter later. Go on, please.
3: No problem. No problem. I think Mike is a real expert on cars, so I'm just...
2: No, I'm not really. But anyway, I'm just saying...
3: interesting to hear what you sort of want to say. Yeah. What I think is that with Volkswagen, but that's just a proposal from me, you might correct me on that, that was more like a partnership. It was more like we worked together at certain points, and I don't know how far it went, but here, if I understand the Chery deal rightly, they just step in. They do their own cars. It's not a sign of kind of cooperation in this sense. So I think that's a different kind of cooperation we have here.
2: Contract manufacturing, yeah. So it is slightly different. So Nissan still own the plant. Nissan still, they're still Nissan employees. They're on the Nissan payroll. But it's very, very helpful for Nissan, whose production is limited and that they're switching, I think,

0: is line two, they're going to continue with their production. Their line one will be exclusively Chery car production. So it's very, very good for their plant utilization. So it's a win-win, but it's pure contract manufacturing.
1: May I pose some questions in this respect? I'm not sure about if it's really win-win, because in a way, you give up your own product and you produce another product. That's a bad sign. It means that your presence on the market is not strong enough to sell your own product. And I mean, this kind of cooperation is good with regard to variable costs of production, because then you have something to offer. If this product line isn't used anymore by Nissan, then they put somebody in, and this new production by Chery just have to cover the variable cost, but not a fixed cost. And that's a big problem, because in the long run, it doesn't pay for new factories, for vamping up things, for all these things. It's just, how should I say, a temporary solution which helps us to bridge a problem. The question is, for Nissan, does this bridge lead to anywhere? Does it lead to, again, being a stronger company, or you just scale down to somebody who provides production facilities?
2: Even if that means Nissan will utilize the 50% production capacity, which without this project is totally unutilized, it's also not a win-win to you?
1: I mean, it's not the fault of Chery if it's not a win-win cooperation. It's a problem of Nissan. They can't solve their problems by letting out production capacity because, I mean, it's a good business in the short run, because it means that the variable cost of their production, having this production capacity, they're covered now. That's good. And even they earn a little bit more there, because there's some margin between the full cost calculation and the flexible cost, variable cost calculation. So there's something to gain on both sides, that win-win, but only in the short run. In the long run, Nissan must have a full cost calculation, which allows them to have these factories. So if they don't have that, these factories will get older and older and older, and in the end, nobody can use them anymore. So that's a dangerous point if you switch from being somebody who produces and fully finances production to somebody who just produces somebody else's product for some time. And I think a car factory is a big, big investment. It should cover the full cost in the long run.
2: So you're saying in short run, it's a win-win, but not necessarily in the long run.
1: In the long run, Nissan must find other solutions to its problems. That's not a good solution.
2: John, do you agree?
3: Well, I'm pretty sure, you know, the issue raised by Hans Peter has been already thought about by the Nissan executives. And I don't think they're not that smart as to not even thinking about that prospect. I think the issue comes down to the trade-off, whether they're going to let this plant sit idle. By letting this plant assembly line, additional assembly line sitting idle, I don't think it's going to take their sales prospect. Doesn't mean that Chery is not going to keep investing. Chery is not going to make inroads further into the British market. They probably have already thought about these issues. And we all agree that in the short run, it's a win-win situation over the long run. I'm not even sure there's a long run for Nissan in this case. So, you know, I think we have to speak of the market realities here. That would be my assessment.
2: Then if the partnership goes as planned or as they both want, John, what would be the biggest advantage for both companies then?
3: Well, I mean, from Nissan's perspective, it's clearly a matter of further utilizing the idle capacity there. They are not able to sell all the cars being produced using these two assembly lines. That's why they are consolidating production in one assembly line and use the other one for producing somebody else's automobiles. And that saves, you know, economics we call it maybe fixed cost, it saves fixed cost. That's a win from Nissan's perspective. And I think from Chery's perspective, it really saves money in terms of capacity expansion here. You know, they're selling very well, their sales keep going, and they have to spend more money to build a plant from the scratch. Why not using somebody else's production line that's already there? You know, Chery is shipping it's called a CKE products for assembly to UK, for assembly there anyway. Whether they do it or somebody else do it, it doesn't matter. I think at the end of the day, what really matters is what these cars sold under what brand, sold under what market here. They are going to be sold under JAC or Armador brands. And I think from Chery's perspective, you know, that's a win for them as well.
0: Right, stepping stone, I think.
2: But John, will producing vehicles overseas erode some of the cost advantages Chery enjoys from manufacturing in China?
3: Well, I think, you know, I think this boils down to a very much sort of a political question. I don't think you know, as President Macron has pointed out that, you know, this trade relationship between China and European Union, or maybe UK is included, it's not going to be sustainable over the long run if we see this very sizable, sustained trade surplus or on our side, trade surplus, but trade deficit on their side, this is not going to be a sustainable situation. So it's not an issue about, it's not a matter of cost. I think it's a matter of sustainability over the long run, political sustainability and economic sustainability over the long run. I think, making this kind of investment in UK, you know, having these cars being produced in UK, still preserve jobs over there, you know, still utilizes the capacity over there. I think somebody mentioned 4,000 jobs there. We don't want to see these cars shipped from China into UK and see these 4,000 jobs disappear. So I think this can be a win-win situation for both sides. I think it's a more of a strategic decision here. So it's not just a simplistic cost comparison.
2: All right. So you're saying that advantages generated by producing in the UK will actually outweigh that of rising labor costs, if you will, if Chery produces in China,
3: well,
2: right?
3: I think it's what I'm saying is it's probably a political necessity here. Chery probably doesn't have a choice. It has to produce cars over there in UK if they want to be there over the long run.
2: All right.
3: I think the model of producing everything here in China and exporting everything to UK or to Europe is not going to work over the long run.
2: Then we know that Sunderland was once a crown jewel of British auto manufacturing. Then Mike, what does the need to bring in an outside brand, be it Chery or Nissan, reveal about the pressure facing traditional automakers in Europe then?
3: This has already started in UK. I mean, I think UK has stopped producing sort of mass market cars quite some time ago when they stopped producing Leyland, for example, right? I mean, when the factories were being taken over by BMW, when they sold Jaguar to Ford quite many years ago. Today, I think UK only produces under its own brands, a small sort of a niche brand, luxurious brand, that still produces some cars like that. But this is it's a long history of industrial policy going back to Prime Minister Thatcher, I believe. But, I think it's a good idea to still preserve some of that old legacy here, right? I mean, after all, UK was one of the few countries first started the whole industry in the first place. So I think, having a little bit of an auto industry in UK is still a very good thing for UK and also for foreign companies operating in UK.
0: I think the big change.
2: Go ahead, Mike.
0: Yeah, the big change in the UK, obviously, governments, Thatcher was very much bringing in the Japanese. I think the big change in the UK in the last few years is the UK car consumer, who are now less, let's say, brand loyal. It used to be the case going back a number of years that your car, Japanese cars are more reliable, German cars are more reliable, and they were, and they probably still are. But now I think that that has gone. I think the UK car consumer is far more open-minded, and that's why we see the JQ brand really topping the list of new car sales recently, and that's, I think, can only continue. So I think the UK car consumer is far more open to cars from wherever they are, for whatever brand. And the advertising we see that I've seen and looked at in some detail of the JQ brand on UK television, again, is very advanced, very sophisticated. So I think the branding is becoming far more mature. And of course, we have the reliability now. So the fact that they're Chinese produced is actually becoming a good thing. So that's the real change for the UK consumer. And we saw this with Lenovo, with Hire. These brands are now as competitive as the real household names that typically are German, American in those areas. So it's good news for Chinese produced cars, and the UK car consumer is open to that. Very, very positive.
1: May I ask you one point?
2: Go ahead. Yeah.
1: What's the role of price in these new chances? Because, if you sell a car of the luxury class at the price of a medium class car, then for sure you look very, very good. And we must be aware of that China still has much lower production costs in many respects. We know that China has a much larger CO2 emission in its production overall, much larger means more than five times larger than production in the European Union, and CO2 emission prevention is costly. We cannot in Europe really compete with the cost side. So there must be still a certain price advantage, and that makes the trademarks, the brand, stronger than it would be if you would compare cars of the same class in a way. And that's something I wonder, because it means we cannot really compete, because a Chinese luxury car for sure is better than a European middle class, and the same holds for the lower levels as well.
0: Good point. I think, traditionally Chinese brands have competed on price, but I think that's changing as well. So you do find that the Chinese brand is a little bit more price competitive. But again, coming back to UK car consumers, that is a factor. But I don't think it's a decisive factor as important as it used to be. And I think this will change, particularly with the branding and the advertising that is more and more slick now from Chinese car brands and Chinese brands generally. So I think the price competitiveness is there at the moment, but I think that will change as well. So I don't think that's going to be a long-term issue. And it's not as though the Chinese brands, Chinese car brands in particular, are saying to the market, you know, we're as good, but we're cheaper. I think it'll be more and more superior technologically. And then we see that with BYD, the technological advance is there. So reliance on price is something that I think will phase out as well.
3: I want to make a comment
2: here.
3: The cars Chery and other Chinese makers are trying to push in Europe are mostly hybrid cars and electric vehicles. I think the mere idea of talking about emission stuff is really blind to old age. As a matter of fact, the top best-selling cars in China last month, none of them
2: Indeed.
3: Is an ICE car. None of them is an ICE car. Each one of them either is an electric vehicle or a hybrid car. More than 50% of the cars sold here in China today are electric cars or hybrid cars. So I think, you know, this idea about emission stuff, I mean, this is the ice age. It's out of date, out of context. This is 20 years ago we're talking about these things. But today, I'm being very honest here. I mean, they're belonging to the history dustbin.
4: This has been the Chaff Lounge. It seems we're witnessing a reversal of roles between Chinese automakers and their European and Japanese counterparts. Then what does this shift mean for China's auto industry and for the future of the global automotive landscape? That's coming up next.

0: Tales of Chinese Children is a collection of fairy tales and fables written by Edith Eaton, one of the first Asian American women writers from the turn of the 20th century. Edith focused on children who were treasured.
1: They are the sweetest gift of all.
0: Lost.
2: Get away from me. Get away from me.
0: Or misunderstood.
1: My son, the evil spirit in your sister, had almost lost you to me.
0: In the complicated adult world and much more. 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
3: Welcome back. Let's continue our chat on Chinese automaker Chery's possible partnership with Japan's Nissan in the UK.
4: A slew of other Chinese automakers They're also entering overseas manufacturing networks through partnerships or acquisitions or contract production, but they are mainly, you know, electric vehicle producers, manufacturers, or hybrid car manufacturers like BYD, XPeng, and Great Wall Motor. None of them the traditional combustion-driven cars. So, John, which example stands out most to you?
5: I think consumers' tastes have already changed. I mean, here's a saying here in China. Once you sit in an electric vehicle, you will never think about going back to an ICE car anymore. Mm. You know, in terms of the quietness, in terms of the comfort of driving, in terms of the automation they can afford, in terms of the, you know, entertainment, the information they can afford. You know, there are certain things on an ICE car you just cannot do. Whereas in an EV, it's a lot easier to do, for example, things related to autonomous driving. I just give you one example. You know, for something like autonomous parking, for example, it's a lot easier to do on an electric vehicle, right? And numerous examples like this. So I think there's a reason that why Chinese consumers are getting to EVs and abandoning ICE cars. They're not doing this out of some environmental concern. Mm. No, it's not because of that. It's just because of the sea of difference in terms of delivering, you know, the experiences of driving a car. They just love EV. So I think it's a fundamental difference here for any ICE car executive, like Jim Farley, right? Ford Motor CEO. Mm. You know, he shipped two Xiaomi cars to the United States, to Detroit, and he loves it. He's been driving it. So, I want to go back to the statement again. Once you step into an EV, you never want to go back to an ICE car again.
4: Yeah, that's where actually Chinese automakers' competitive advantage lies, right? Not long ago, European and Japanese car makers were bringing technology and brands into China. But today, Chinese brands are using overseas factories to produce vehicles. So are we witnessing

0: seeing a reversal of roles here. And what does this shift mean for China's auto industry and for the future of the global automotive landscape then? Hans-Peter?
1: Well, it is a big change for sure, because China is now at the forefront of technology. We are very much aware of that. It's not a developing country anymore. We should treat it as one of the big industrialized strong nations. And for sure, they can produce perfect cars like all these nations can with all the means they have. It's a dangerous development as long as these cost differences exist. I've been talking about this earlier, because it means we get an asymmetry in the global trade at this point, meaning other nations which have the same ability to produce great cars cannot do so at the same cost. And that's a big problem we still have. I know this is somewhat fading out. Chinese workers, Chinese engineers also want to get well paid, so the costs are going up in this respect. But there's still the story about that so many parts of the Chinese economies are just very, very cost efficient due to lower standards with regard to economy and other aspects. And this also somehow is mirrored in the cost of production of cars and leads to a more aggressive stance. So I don't think that in the long run, the world will accept these asymmetries. And this means we get into a more fractalized world, which is a sad thing, because I think it would be fantastic if we all had a choice to buy the best cars on the globe at the best price. But we can't cope with this asymmetry for long. And so I think, so in this respect, it will depend on political decisions how this development will really change the world in the future. And these are political decisions I personally cannot foresee, because politics is erratic, as we experience every day again and again.
0: Yeah, we'll talk about some political factors later on. But now on this issue, Mike, your take here?
2: I mean, this is another aspect of the process of globalization. So it's a Chery, it's a Chinese car brand. It's good for the nation, for China and Chinese economy that's expanding internationally, and its brands are so popular in the UK now. But the fact that it's Chinese will become less significant as it expands more and more internationally. So, and it will just be a competitive, an internationally competitive car brand. And as Hans-Peter said, generally that's a good thing. The more competition we want, the better, and better for consumers. And I think that's how the UK consumer looks at it. This is just a competitive car. They like the advertising, they like the branding, and it's going down well in the UK. And this really is, I think, just a stepping stone. I think this is the thin end of the wedge that we're now seeing. And another point I'd like to make, I think I've made this point before, is that there's a confidence now, a cultural confidence, a confidence in Chinese manufacturing, Chinese mindset, the Chinese company, that they can succeed internationally and not just on price, on technology, on logistics. And I think that will continue. So this is good news for the consumer. I mean, a very, very competitive brand coming from a part of the world that, until recently, we haven't seen that too much. But I think we'll see that more and more. So consumers will benefit.
0: John?
3: Yes.
0: Your take here. I think Hans-Peter is not that sure about whether this or trend may continue or should continue if there are any geopolitical or political factors get in the way. So your take here, what would this...
3: My take on this is there was a time in China's history that practically on the streets, every car is a Volkswagen brand. There
0: Indeed.
3: Was a time in the late 1980s, late 1990s. So here at the time, we didn't complain about geopolitical situation. We didn't complain about Germany taking over China. We didn't talk about these things. I think, the indigenous auto industry developed here in China gradually. I remember I was brought up in Shanghai in 1990s in Shanghai. You see no car other than Volkswagen cars, basically. But of course, today, there are still many Volkswagen cars running on the streets of Shanghai.
0: Mm.
3: I think, it's a matter of developing a strategy that can work out for both sides. As a matter of fact, Volkswagen was actually very smart in terms of partnering with Chinese automakers, in its transition towards the electric era. It has made equity investments in a company here in China. They are partnering with other automakers to develop, smart driving kind of technologies. I think, these are pretty smart strategy. We're trying to seek a win-win situation here so that the giants of the auto industry or the auto world can still thrive together. So I think I wouldn't necessarily characterize this as sort of us against them kind of a mentality. We had a very similar history before, and I think moving forward, I think the Chinese government, the Chinese companies would be sensitive to the political issues involved here when it comes to more cars being sold in Europe, more cars running on the streets in Europe. And we need to do this sort of thing in a fairly dedicated way.
0: Then you're saying moving beyond exporting vehicles toward building a global manufacturing footprint is becoming a trend in China's auto industry.
3: Well, I think I'm even more audacious than that. I think, today, even the idea of a Chinese automaker can be challenged, in my view. I mean, history, look at the Nissan Renault Alliance. Is this a French company? Is this a Japanese company? You know, who knows, right? I mean, it's both, actually. Why can't we establish a, Volkswagen SAIC company? Call it a German company, call it a Chinese company. You know, it really doesn't matter. As long as both sides can benefit from this, preserving jobs in Germany, preserving jobs in here in China, I think I really don't care if the company is a German company or a Chinese company.
0: But there are a lot of benefits for those Chinese automakers and for overseas consumers as well. But are there any downsides that you may be concerned,
2: Could I make a point here?
0: Mike, go ahead.
2: I think one of the potential limitations when you're working with Nissan, okay, it's a wholly owned Chery brand and Nissan are producing it. But what I would like to see is, as Chinese car brands expand internationally, Chinese brands internationally generally, is an infusion of Chinese elements and playing on Chinese cultural heritage. That would really appeal to UK consumers, because at some point, even car brands have to have that emotional edge, that emotional meaning. And China, with Chinese heritage and a Chinese brand infusing Chinese elements, the Guo Chao aspect, is ideally placed to do that and do that properly and appropriately. And I think that might be a limitation working with Nissan, working with other international car brands, that they might be limited. I'd like to see them be a little bit more bold. The Jaecoo brand, for example, is a very, very successful brand, but it doesn't sell itself on that little element of Chinese tradition, Chinese heritage, telling that emotional story, which we know is crucial to any branding success. So that infusion of Chinese elements is something that I think Chery need to incorporate into their strategy. But maybe they will do that in the future, but it might be limited. But again, maybe this is just a stepping stone and they'll go even further in years to come and not need Nissan.
0: Right. Maybe go back to the question I just asked. About the downsides, if Chinese automakers are moving their production lines overseas, like in a great amount.
2: The downside, this happened with Japan when it expanded. The downsides are obviously that the jobs are here. So the UK, the largest UK plant employing 7,000 people are here. Those won't be Chinese employees. But on the upside, the sort of high value added jobs, if that's not too demeaning, when it comes to design and creativity and branding and strategy, should remain with Chery, possibly in China, where they can control things. So I think the value-adding jobs and this high value-adding economy with creativity and design, that's where the future lies, and that's where modern economies thrive, and the actual production jobs will be overseas. So I think there are opportunities here for high-tech development in China to control and develop the Chery brand. And again, as I said, with Chinese elements and a slightly Chinese infusion of cultural heritage, that really probably has to come from China and control from China. So high value-added jobs should remain. And that was always the case with the Japanese expansion. The R&D facilities were remaining in China, in Japan, and that should be the case with Chery. So there's a downside in terms of numbers, but in terms of the value-added jobs, that's something that should expand in China and attract younger Chinese graduates, Chinese employees, real opportunities in the high-tech area.
1: Let me say maybe something, Jel, on that point, what you said. Well, on the other hand, it makes a company more complex, and that's costly. That's for sure. You have not only to cope with the import-export laws and things like that, you also have to cope with the national labor laws, with national attitudes, with everything in every country where you produce. So very large companies become extreme complex. That works nicely if you have a high profit and can afford it. If competition gets harder, there's something like an optimal level of complexity, which means you should concentrate on certain areas and not be just everywhere with a full size. So that's a task for this on the road to getting global for Chinese companies, have to solve, have an optimal level of complexity. German companies, for example, have experienced lots of problems, for example, with British labor laws, with British attitudes. I remember the failed experience of BMW with Mini in England. This was a big, big problem to manage. I think that's something you should keep in mind, that somehow you must restrict complexity coming from this internationalization to an acceptable level. What I'd like to say is a company must be very well organized.

0: nice if it gets so international. And that's something you should never keep out of mind. On the growth path, they make a lot of profit because you can still use a cost advantage of producing in China because you're new and you're willing to invest. You should keep this issue of complexity in mind. That's just what I want to say. If you're active everywhere, if you have to cope with everything, this might get very hard for management to manage. And my personal experience with many companies is that sometimes things went out of control somewhere because it's simply in a different country. You've got other managers there, you've got other rules. And that's something a company should handle. It's the optimal of internationalization certainly is not maximal internalization, but the right level of
1: I think
0: internationalization.
1: it's cultural understanding as well. That's not easy. So I think you remember quite a few years ago, German cars bought quite a few famous British brands. You know, MG, the Mini. I think Tata, the Indian brand, bought a couple of Land Rover, Jaguar. When they sit around the table, obviously there's a bit of a culture shock. You know, that's inevitable, and it takes time to understand how different cultures work, how they interpret things in terms of timeliness, in terms of meetings. So I think that's a challenge. That's a challenge for any company internationalizing, but particularly for Chinese companies where it's still relatively new and they're moving into very, very different cultures. But again, I think there's a confidence there, and I think there's a real determination and an understanding. This is a long-term thing, and then understanding different cultures is barrier they can surmount. So, you
2: So
1: know, I'm
2: you're
1: quite positive.
2: Hans-Peter
1: Yeah,
2: still
1: what?
2: suggesting that Cherry management of the Chinese company Cherry didn't think things through, right? They made some like probably
3: No. He's
2: to
3: not saying that. He's not saying that. He's just saying that these things should be taken into consideration. Should be
2: like you said, they should
1: I just
2: have
1: think it's an intangible.
2: yeah
1: It's an intangible
2: they
1: you
2: should have
1: can't
2: thought this
1: really.
2: through, right?
3: But nothing about Cherry, I think.
2: Okay, then John, your take here.
3: Well, I think and I was thinking about example of SAIC's operation of the MG brand. MG is a British brand that has been bought by SAIC, Shanghai Automobile, a long time ago. And MG actually is doing quite well in Europe and in UK in particular these days. And I think the history of managing MG is actually a very good example of a Chinese automaker should get itself internationalized. How it should get internationalized? It keeps, its research and development center in that Long Bridge facility. It tries to keep the MG sort of, heritage. It's more of a racing car for an average person. Try to design cars towards that idea. As a matter of fact, this model of keeping design centers, development centers in Europe is actually quite popular among automakers here in China. A lot of cars are indeed designed in Europe. I mean, I have gone through many occasions where the chief designer came onto the stage in the opening ceremony of a new car, and you see this guy is a European. And I think the big automakers here in China, Chang'an, for example, Shanghai Automobile, they all have their design centers in Europe, in Italy, for example, in Germany, for example. So I think the automakers in China are cognizant of the problem, the issue here, and they want to design cars that can be sold in Europe. They are trying to design those, so-called global models. And we have to see how well they are going to do that. And in this case, Chery is essentially following the footsteps of these great companies. We have to see how good Chery is doing in the UK and Europe in general.
2: Hans-Peter has got some doubts or is not so certain about the prospect or the future of this partnership. Then let's probe that aspect, prospects and challenges. But that's coming up next.

0: The strong wind was howling and whistling.
1: He was the first Chinese citizen to graduate from Yale University in the mid-19th century.
0: I was born on the 17th of November. She had prominent features. Three of us were old enough to lend a helping hand.
1: He navigated between two vastly different cultures and moved further to realize his dream and promote understanding between the people of China and the United States.
0: Ye Mingxing was a native of Hanyang. I realized no danger. China is really awakening.
1: Come and join us in discovering the incredible journey of Yong Wang in his autobiography, My Life in China and America. 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
2: Welcome back. Now let's dive into the prospects and challenges of Chinese automaker Chery's possible partnership with Japan's Nissan in the UK.
3: Well, like we mentioned earlier, the agreement remains a non-binding memorandum of understanding. What could be the biggest obstacles before it can become a reality? John, your take?
4: I think it's quite interesting to see that they are saying they are exploring the possibility. So obviously, having another company producing your own car is a very complex task. Many details will have to be worked out. And I think that's why they call this a non-binding MOU, that they are exploring things, right? It's not a done deal yet. They have to work out all the details. So we have to see whether it will eventually materialize or not.
3: Yeah.
4: But I think regardless of this potential venture, I think Chery has been quite successful in terms of landing in the British market. And they've got a good start and they are growing. And hopefully they can bring better products, more economic products to the British consumers.
3: So you don't foresee any specific challenges?
4: Well, I'm pretty sure there are a lot of challenges. Of course, there are a lot of challenges.
3: What could be the biggest one?
4: Well, I think we touch upon some of it. You know, the cultural differences, the labor market, the labor law, for example, cultural differences, corporate cultural differences. Mm. You know, these are all big challenges. You know, keep in mind, Chery is an SOE, a state-owned enterprise, owned by the local government in Wuhu, Anhui Province. As a matter of fact, I'm sitting now as I speak, actually. But in any case, there's got to be a lot of challenges.
5: One of the challenges, just on from a branding perspective for Chery and other aspiring international car producers, is this issue of brand architecture. As they expand and become bigger, how do they balance and juggle that portfolio of brands, not just products? So JQ, Omada, what names do they use? Do they lend the company name? Is it two-tier branding with a little bit of Chery, a little bit of Chineseness, possibly some, but some not? So that brand architecture needs a lot of planning, a lot of long-term thinking. And I think that's the real challenge, because car consumers will want change. And they will want brand names that are different and exciting and have an emotional attachment, emotional story. So brand architecture is a real challenge going forward.
3: Mm, but Nissan has said all those things will be in its control even after this partnership. So can't be a big issue, right?
5: Yes, I think so. And I think we have to just be positive with this memorandum of understanding, and that the position at the moment looks very favorable for both brands, both companies. But it really is a stepping stone. So I think what emerges over the next few months and years is something we have to keep a very, very close eye on. I think the projection or the plan is to start rolling off the production line in, I think, April next year, start of the financial year, 2027, not very far away. But a lot can happen and change in between. And again, it's a non-binding MOU. So let's watch this space. And I suspect Chery will move quite decisively and quite quickly. And again, that JQ brand and its popularity in the UK is driving everything. And that's a really good platform for expansion.
3: But yeah. John mentioned labor union could be a problem. Can you elaborate a little bit more on that? How might labor unions react, or how might it be some obstacle to this cooperation?
5: Yeah, I mean, I think that's a challenge. I don't think it's a major challenge now. So I think you've got to work with government. You've got to work with the unions. And obviously, in the long term, that's a good thing. So people do want security and they want jobs that are protected to a certain extent. And again, I think the key thing here is that the price and the cost is it will be important, but it really is, if you get the branding right, that price sensitivity diminishes. And I think that's what UK car consumers will value, the branding more, and that successful brand. So if your production costs are slightly higher and the workforce are more unionized, it can actually be a positive thing, and you get better production, more effective production, and more creative employees and happy employees. I think that question about, I always think it's very short-sighted to look at short-term cost reduction. We're looking at long-term premium brand building. And I think that's, again, where Chinese brands are now really looking and being successful more and more, not just in cars, but in many other sectors. So it's about developing the brand, yeah.
3: Mike, still for you, the experience of China's Jingye Group, you know that, the steel group, has raised some concerns among, some observers. We know 6 years ago, Jingye acquired the British Steel when it was on the brink of liquidation, carrying debts of more than 500 million sterling pounds. And Jingye subsequently invested around 1.2 billion pounds to save the 150-year-old company and protect more than 3,000 jobs, only to see the plant eventually taken over by the British government. Some people worry that Chery could face similar risks in the future. You know, like John mentioned, Chery is a state-owned enterprise. So are such concerns justified, or do you think they're different cases?
5: I think that there are key differences here, and I don't think threat is as great, and I'm not sure that it's a threat either. I think what the UK government eventually do with British Steel will see, I think, will have to be very favourable for the Chinese investors. You say saved the company, saved a lot of jobs, and I think it has to be seen to be very favourable for all parties. So I don't think it's going to be some sort of governmental smash and grab and a sort of almost booting out, the Chinese investor that saved the company. So I think there'll be some sort of compromise. So the days of total renationalisation, and we have a leading member of the Labour Party, Andy Burnham, who's actually could be elected back into Parliament, is talking about that more and more. That wholesale renationalisation by the UK government is a thing of the past. So I think it'll be some sort of partial renationalisation that's favourable to the private sector as well. And we've seen, economic history tells us that public-private partnership is really that getting that balance right is the key to success here, and the private sector really has a very, very important role to play. So I don't think it's a real threat. And if the government did behave in that way, in a sort of bullying way, obviously it would dissuade a lot of international investors going forward, and they need that for the health of the UK economy. So I don't think it's a great threat, and I think the situation is different here. All right. And Chery are very well placed. Yeah.
3: Okay, then Hans-Peter?
6: I could also answer on what Mike just said react on that. Well, I mean, the car area also is an area where such state intervention is rather improbable because, I mean, it's not critical infrastructure. It's about individual mobility, and we have at least some backup by public transport here. And so there's not such a big dependency. With regard to steel, yes, in Europe, we're going back to the early 20th century. Steel becomes a strategic good that's important and where we must have control. We experienced when Russia started its attack on Ukraine that we had sold some of our energy capacities, some of our facilities in this respect, to a Russian company. So they didn't form any reserves. They had enough gas reserves. We had a big problem with that at that moment. And we feel very much how strategic assets play a big, big role and that the state must have control of them in this conflicted world we're driving into. Yeah? So, but cars, as far as I can see, they don't play this role. There are other things like computer technology and some other aspects where China might have more problems because these goods are strategic, and there you might have a political reaction somewhere where countries just say, this is much too dangerous. In this world, we cannot hand over any control over these assets to a foreign country, which is a different political system and is allied with our enemies. That's also a point we must say at that point.
3: Then how likely do you think this partnership is going to be or to develop into a formal agreement?
6: Yeah, I think there's a lot of political risk now in this world, and this has an impact on any internationalization strategy we have. And you must always ask yourself, what kind of industries, how much is it touched by these different global political developments, and how probable is a state intervention in this respect? And that's what you saw about British reaction to this, to Chinese company buying the steel capacities, steel production capacities of Great Britain. Countries become sensitive to this at the moment, much more than in the past. And any corporate strategy, also a national strategy like in China, have to cope with this problem and try to either take it into account or change policies in a way that we get back to a more reliable world where we can have a real globalization over a far greater range of activities, which I prefer, but that's not the political reality on this globe at the moment.
3: So you're saying political intervention could be the biggest risk there, right? Then what's the likelihood, what are the chances of this deal between Chery and Nissan to?
6: I think this has not a big impact because private cars, individual cars, have no systemic dimension and have no are no critical in with regard to many aspects that play a role. Energy supply, supply of basic goods, technology, which is not as standard in these cars. I mean, everybody can look in the cars of the other cars of the other country and find out what's happening there. This, in this respect, private cars sold by Chinese companies, produced by Chinese companies, don't play a big role. It's more here about the discussion how much inequality in the trade balance that the countries are willing to accept. But this would be a reason to discuss about tariffs, to discuss about penalties, for example, for countries which produce which too much CO2 emission. But it would not be a reason to totally block such an activity. And I mean, if Chery produces in Great Britain, it applies to the rules of Great Britain, then these cars are no longer in this sense Chinese cars. So this might even lower the problems we have in this area.
3: Last two questions to all of you. Some analysts argue China's auto industry has moved beyond the old model of a trading market access for technology and is entering a new phase in which Chinese companies provide the technology while overseas partners provide the manufacturing base. How accurate is such an assessment, and what challenges might Chinese automakers face as they, you know, navigate this transition and looking ahead 5 to some 10 years? What other major changes do you expect to see in the global auto industry, you know, beyond the trend we've discussed? And probably we start with John, or any comments you want to make first about Hans Peter's previous remarks, up to you.
4: I think the idea of Chinese companies providing the technology while overseas partners providing the manufacturing base, I would be very cautious about characterizing the future model. I think it's more of a cooperative model. As I pointed out, in the auto industry, it's a global industry. You know, even Chinese companies develop their own cars. They will be setting up studios, development centers in Germany, in Italy, in UK, in MG's case, for example. It's a joint, you know, cooperative effort. So, I will be very cautious about, you know, saying things like that. But I do share the sentiment coming from Europe that, this trade deficit is blooming, and it's not going to be sustainable, and from both the economic and political perspective. And we have to understand auto industry is very different. It's quite political, actually, because it's such a very deep, long value chain involving, you know, hundreds of companies and hundreds of thousands of employees. So it is going to be a political issue at some point, I would say. So I think, Chinese companies are indeed expanding in Europe. That's a great thing. But I think there's also the risk of a point of no return, and then this thing moves into a totally uncontrollable political issue here. We have to be very cautious about that prospect. Now, I do want to make a bit of a comment on Hans Peter's statement about the geopolitical and political issues surrounding, obviously, you know, I think he's referring to the conflict in Ukraine and portraying China as siding with Germany's enemy. And I think this cannot be further from the truth. China essentially takes a neutrality position. We don't ship arms and weapons to Russia. We trade normally with both countries, Russia as well as Ukraine. China is Ukraine's largest trading partner. We are also Ukraine's largest destination for grain exports, actually. So I think somehow, you know, this narrative that China is aligning with Russia is total nonsense in my view. And I have been engaging a couple of conversations with people from the think tanks in Europe, I don't think that characterization is accurate. It's true at all. I think the best rebuttal of that narrative is the statement that I like to quote from China's ambassador to the United Nations. He said that if China is really on the Russian side, this war in Ukraine wouldn't be like this, period. Mm. It would be finished a long time ago. So I would conclude by saying that.
3: Fair enough. And Hans-Peter?
6: Well, the truth is, the future is so uncertain that we simply cannot say this, because there are so many threats now to the global stability that from a European perspective, it's really difficult to foresee these aspects. What we will see if it just goes on like it did is for sure that China will be the dominant power in car production and will be both innovative and at the forefront of innovation, and will be also with regard to quantity, cost leadership and all these things in front of everybody else for some time. Hopefully then other countries will also catch up and become better again. And that's something where you see the positive aspect of this development for especially the European countries. It's a really a call to action, to do something, to be more efficient, to do something, to get back to more market economy, to less bureaucracy and all these aspects that allow these countries to become stronger. And especially for my country, as car production plays a big, big role, I think the pressure should grow very, very fast now in the next 2-3 years to become more efficient. And then we enter a different game where there is, again, more efficient competition for China, which might lead in 10 years to a totally different result.
3: All right. And we end this with Mike.
5: Thanks. In answer to these...

0: last two questions. I think the point I would like to make, which I think I've made before, but it's very important, is that the technology race is there. China has a very, very clear advantage. It's very exciting. I think it's on the competition increasingly will be at the branding level. The technology will be copied, others will catch up. That's inevitable. So where China and Chinese brands, particularly Cherry now, need to really, really think more about the Chinese infusion of Chinese elements, traditional Chinese cultural heritage, that can really succeed with an emotional story and an emotional car brand where they really have an advantage. We tend to think of cars as efficient, powerful, spacious, very rational, and that's important. You've got to get that right, but ultimately the emotional takes over, and that emotional layer of Chinese cultural heritage is really where Chery need to be looking. And so the technology is one thing, but building on that and that intangible cultural heritage, emotional attachment, it's been very, very difficult to compete with. So that's really where I think the future lies for Chinese car brands and Chinese brands generally.
1: Thanks for that suggestion. On that note, we wrap up our chat for this session. Many thanks to Mike Basden, a China Observer and Senior Lecturer at the University of Southampton, Hans-Peter Borghoff, Chair of the Banking and Finance Department, University of Hohenheim, and John Gaughan, Professor of Economics, University of International Business and Economics. Good time and insight. We'd love to hear your thoughts, so drop us a line at radio@cgtn.com. I'm Tuyen. Thank you for listening. Join us again next week on the Chat Lounge. 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
1: Now's the news. I'm Tianlu. Iranian armed forces have reportedly closed the Strait of Hormuz to all vessels. According to Iran's main news agency, the move comes in response to what Tehran described as U.S. and Israeli violations of the Memorandum of Understanding signed earlier between Washington and Tehran. A ceasefire between Lebanon and Israel has also come under strain after at least five people were killed in Israeli attacks across southern Lebanon. The attacks came just hours after the ceasefire took effect Friday afternoon. Jim Spellman reports.
2: The Memorandum of Understanding signed earlier this week by the presidents of both Iran and the U.S. reiterates Iran's stance that it is not developing nuclear weapons, but does not address issues like the status of the country's stockpile of enriched uranium. But now those talks, slated to begin Friday in Switzerland, have been delayed because of the fighting between Israel and Hezbollah in southern Lebanon. Iran has consistently insisted that Lebanon be part of the peace deal. President Trump says he spoke with Israeli leadership and pushed them to agree to the ceasefire. Responding to the postponed talks, the foreign ministers of Pakistan, Saudi Arabia, Turkey, and Egypt will meet in Cairo on Sunday to try to keep diplomatic channels open. While the MOU calls for 60 days to negotiate this second phase of a deal, both the U.S. and Iran say that time frame could be extended, and the Iranian side says talks are underway through intermediaries.
1: Saturday marks World Refugee Day, a United Nations designated day to highlight the rights and needs of people forced to flee their homes. The UN Refugee Agency says the global displacement crisis continues to worsen. By the end of 2025, nearly 130 million people worldwide were forcibly displaced or stateless. It says about 45 million of those displaced are children. Meanwhile, humanitarian funding is under growing pressure, with UN Refugee Agency spending falling to $3.8 billion in 2025, a 22% drop from the previous year as needs continue to rise. On Friday, China's UN envoy Sun Lei called on the international community to unite and take stronger humanitarian action. He said Beijing, guided by the vision of building a community with a shared future for humanity, will continue to help countries and people in need. Bolivian President Rodrigo Paz has declared a national state of emergency as a 50-day protest movement continues to disrupt the country. The unrest began after the government removed fuel subsidies, triggering strikes and road blockades led by labor unions and rural groups. Protesters are demanding relief from rising living costs, while some groups are also calling for Paz's resignation. Bolivia's business sector says the blockades have left thousands of trucks stranded and caused billions of dollars in economic losses. The crisis has deepened shortages of fuel and foreign currency, putting further pressure on an economy already facing its most serious downturn in decades. China's Dragon Boat Festival holiday continues to drive strong travel and consumer spending. Transport Ministry data shows more than 235 million cross-regional passenger trips were made on Friday, the first day of the holiday, up nearly 2% from a year earlier. The National Railway Network is expected to handle 12.2 million passenger journeys on the second day of the holiday, with short and medium distance routes particularly popular among families and students. Highway traffic is projected to reach nearly 39.8 million vehicle trips, an increase of more than 2% year-on-year. Meanwhile, cinemas are also seeing a boost. Online ticketing platforms show the holiday box office has surpassed 300 million yuan, or roughly $44 million. China's summer movie season, which began on June 1st, has already generated more than 1 billion yuan in ticket sales. Turkey have been knocked out of the World Cup following their 1-0 loss to Paraguay. In other action, five-time champion Brazil eliminated Haiti from the World Cup with a 3-0 victory. Morocco claimed a 1-0 victory over Scotland thanks to a goal from Ismail Sabari in just the second minute. The goal, timed at 71 seconds, set a new tournament mark for the quickest goal to date. And that's the news. I'm Tianlu.
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0: Hey everyone, I'm Jason Smith, originally from sunny California, now living in beautiful Beijing. 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
1: Thank you for having me.
0: I want to talk about your company and about your goal and cooperating with Asian countries and Western companies, getting them together, getting them engaged. I know you spent a lot of your time in China. So, what inspired you to co-found Blue Diamond Artisan Strategies, which helps focus like Western businesses and navigating China and Asia?
1: You know, the first time I went to China in 2012, you know, started to get involved with EB-5 and some of the immigration programs at that point. You know, just saw that there was a market for Western services. You know, not a lot of service providers from the United States or, you know, from different parts of Europe or Middle East, et cetera. So at that point, I just saw what, the market. And just the scope. There's cities that most Americans, most people listening to this have never heard of that are bigger than almost, every city in the United States or, even bigger than New York. And people don't even know that they exist. You know, that's how I think we've just kind of become so used to the size of China and what they've accomplished. And, people see these Instagram videos and, the videos of the infrastructure and the buildings and whatnot. And I think that's just kind of where that all went.

0: and then changed again, and 100 more times. But really, we saw an opportunity for like more of a boutique approach. You're not dealing with some college graduate, kind of like a portfolio manager. I'm the one, involved, along with any of our partners. So as in China and Asia in particular, and a lot of places in the world, it's really relationship building, but it's long-term. And that's the kind of one of the challenges of being a smaller firm is like these other firms, they just plug people in. So, you got 100 years of a company forging partnerships with another firm in, say, Japan or China or Singapore or whatnot. So like you did, the 2015 to 2022, project, and then I took over. But I'm building on top of what you're doing, right? For a large firm. Whereas if it's just you, the progress you've made is the progress you've made. Or, your team or, your company or whatever mechanism you're working through. So I think that's the challenge is just being able to last long enough to see the fruit of all those, harvests you've planted all across, the places you've tried to operate. And China's one of those places, along with Asia, that you have to, you have to kind of have your feet on the ground and, shake hands and have a beer. And, that's just the way the business is done there. And I think a lot of people just have, they don't have the time, the investment that is going to be required. I think that's a big part is, it's a different type of business in China and really across Asia. And same thing in the Middle East and the Gulf countries and Europe, all these places. And, you start drilling down to regions, cities, even neighborhoods. They have different styles of the way they do things. And, a lot of these places, me and you stand out like Waldo. It's very easy to see that we're there, so we're not blending in. So you kind of have to be able to navigate that. You have to be likable. And I think that's a big part of all of this too. And you see this in the politics is, and when you have to throughout your career build partnerships and, get consensus for things to get done, you tend to work better with people versus when you can just tell people what to do or you kind of put money and buy your way through it. And I think that's showing in, just some of the decision-making processes we're seeing by a lot of different countries right now, really. Oh, yeah.
1: You're listening to The Bridge.
2: Well, could you walk us through one kind of example? You don't have to give the specific names for the companies involved where Blue Diamond Artisan Strategies turned a seemingly, a difficult, insurmountable looking geopolitical or regulatory risk in China into a competitive advantage or overcame that obstacle?
0: I think it's more of a trend of kind of overreacting. I think what we've seen, one case comes to mind is, there was a American firm that had a Chinese partner, and the partner had some regulatory, things they were going to have to deal with. So the American firm wanted to essentially, maybe pack up and leave, thinking that there was going to be a lot of, problems. They, they had no knowledge of anything. But, just kind of reminding, a lot of these companies, they might not have a long track record in China. Things get a little tough and they, or a little complex and also expensive. And maybe they weren't prepared for some of this. So I think, you just have to really look at each case. But, in this particular case, just encouraged them to, wait a little bit longer and let's do a little bit more due diligence on our end, and found that there really wasn't any validity to what we thought the problem was. And, things eventually smoothed out. So, the moral of the story is not to overreact. And I think, that's for the most part, that's something you see throughout the Chinese society and the government and the leadership. You see a tendency to think first or to hold off on

0: immediate, comments. And you see that really, especially, East Asia, the Japanese, I think, same thing with like South Koreans and, a lot of these places, they're more, careful with the long-term, focus. And I think that's just one of the differences with, the West. So that's one area that, entrepreneurs and businesses have to, again, accumulate for. And that's another issue going back to, one of my last answers about small businesses versus legacy companies in terms of like the timeline. If you're 50 years old and you're a business of one or two people, you're looking at how much time do I have? You're trying to get things done because you're the brand, you're the company. But might be yours. Whereas, these firms with towers across China, like they have the ability to, plot longer timelines. And, there's going to be many people pitching in on these projects and in these relationships. So I think those are all challenges that you have to, account for as a foreign business, particularly American, just because of the visibility. There's no, aside from Iran and the U.S. and Israel right now, I'd say globally the relationship with the most focused and consensus globally from people when they say, what's the most important and contentious relationship in the world right now? Like what relationship matters the most? People say U.S. and China. I think that's just already the stakes are high and now they've certainly elevated. And President Trump, like say with, President Zelensky, you don't have the cards. And I think a lot of people are looking at the situation now and they're wondering, who has the cards here and who is able to dictate. And I think that's where we're at now is, reminds me of, Texas Hold'em song that Kenny Rogers, you have to know when to fold and hold and go and get up. I think right now we're kind of at a precipice in this war of where, if there is an off ramp, what does it look like and how long does it exist? And if it gets, if it gets more intense and, if it gets complicated and you have American boots on the ground and possibly allies, that all goes in these calculations. And for China, they're losing a lot of their oil suppliers in the last few months, and that's a real issue for them. Is in that going back to your question earlier about the summit? I'm sure Donald Trump is going to offer American oil to make up for some of their oil, or where the American companies can send some oil to China. He's looking to make some deals, so there's a rebalancing going on. And we're seeing that at virtually every level of the system, really.
1: That does make sense. I mean, China has a lot of other sources for oil, including Russia. However, given the trade imbalance between China and the United States and, the fact that China just can't keep buying soybeans, there has to be more to the trade relationship. Maybe oil or LNG could make up a considerable part of trying to rebalance some of that trade imbalance. But I wanted to switch gears to your background as a Marine. I think that's really interesting. And, part of what your company does is in its geopolitical analysis is take advantage of your expertise in geopolitics that you earned as a Marine. Could you tell us a little bit about how your background as a U.S. Marine has shaped your management methodology and how you apply that to entrepreneurial ventures in the Chinese market or Asia?
0: In China, as you know, it's a precise place, like I'd say, really across East Asia, including Singapore, Taiwan, China, South Korea, there's a emphasis on precision, in words and actions. It's a very systematic place where there's already established norms and things that you do, where you sit at the dinner. There's things you have to really learn. In the Marines, one of General Mattis's ethos is, winning the hearts and minds. And I think there's people that have, never had their kids talk to an American or a Westerner you know, if they've even seen them. Like there's places where you don't see another Western person for a day, 2 days, more, multiple days. So I think there's that element of like trying to connect on a personal level, because in a way you're an ambassador, you know, like so, like where we met at that conference. You know, I had a college, bunch of college kids with me. That's going to, that relationship or that experience is going to be something that they'll tell people about, or their kids or their teachers. And those things I think are, you know, the way that we improve these relationships, because, you know, the governments, there's a multitude of reasons why they say things and do things. They have domestic audiences, you know, international audiences, their alliances, but really it's the people, you know, on the, as the Chinese say, people to people exchanges, right? Those are where a lot of things get done. And the business community has to deal with whatever the, you know, decisions are. People from all over really the world. Like we had people from Mexico, Philippines, you know, just in my boot camp platoon. You know, for someone like me, I'm from the city, you know, in Kansas or Alabama or whatever, you know, so they've never gotten out of their county. You know, you get exposed to so many different types of people, which I think opens your eyes to be able to handle international business, because people have a choice who to work with, right? If they don't like you, you're not going to be invited back. You're not going to get very far. You know, interviews and reading things, you know, you can pick up a lot before you ever step foot in China or Japan or Colombia or, you know, wherever you're trying to work. But the amount of challenges never stops, never slows down. It just evolves. Like the water comes and goes, the tide. It's really, a couple months ago, it was tariffs and trade and, you know, Taiwan and everything else has kind of been pushed aside now. And it, you know, everything's the energy costs. And but there's a lot of conversations. I'm sure, you know, you get that in China too. You know, people, you know, they don't always come across Americans who are willing to talk about these things. So, you know, the Chinese are very educated and active in their politics and government and then in the world. So like they love to, you know, discuss these things. It's something that we're all looking at and hoping for a resolution, right?
1: You know, the fact that you point out that a lot of Chinese people are interested in talking about politics, I think runs contrary to a lot of American perceptions of what it's actually like in China. But every time I meet some new Chinese person and I've sat there with him for, you know, just a few minutes, they're always like, well, what do you think about Trump? So like they do want to talk about these kind of things. It's really fascinating. I wanted to ask you about, you know, there are a lot of Americans that I run into online who are like seeing like the Instagram videos of Chinese cities and they're like, oh, I want to travel to China, or I want to do business with China. Well, you're someone who does business with China and advises people who do business with China. So what kind of practical advice would you give to a young, you know, fresh out of college kind of entrepreneur who is interested in doing some kind of business with China? What's available? How can they get into China?
0: You know, some, you know, I dealt with this, you know, still deal with it. Obviously, you know, you have a couple of tracks as we've discussed. You have the route you go like Ernst & Young or, you know, the big firms, and, you know, you get hired in the United States, if we're talking about Americans, and maybe you can get assigned somehow to come over. I think a good option that people should look at. And, you know, you see a lot of stuff online, you know, official websites. So, you know, China is offering some like all expense paid, like education opportunities to Westerners to study in China, like Shanghai, I think was one, and it might be nationwide, but you know, there's a lot of opportunities to study. I think that's a good way. Like if you really wanted to immerse yourself, you know, if I could go back, you know, to change a ton of things. And if I knew that I wanted to be involved and go that route, I mean, you know, doing a master's there, studying abroad there and taking the language, all those things, you know, and learning Mandarin, which I don't, it's quite difficult. But I think those are some easy ways to get involved. I think if you're talking college age, you know, there's like Chinese clubs on campuses, you know, and you have all these different clubs in school and in the business community. You have, you know, chambers of commerce. That's always a good one. You know, you have your like American Chinese Chamber of Commerce. You know, one way that we started to get involved, you know, I'm from Minnesota. So Minneapolis, St. Paul, our consulate is Chicago. So, you know, I started getting more involved with the consulates. And but it, you know, takes resources. Now you're going to Chicago for a day or two, and going to these events. But if you're serious about being in these places, you need to be around these people, right? Like, so I think those are the things you can do from like the US, or if you're in Europe, same thing. You know, all these countries have consulates, embassies, there's professional chambers of commerce. So you can start to get involved and expand your network. I think that's the infrastructure, that's the foundation that you have to do. Is you can't just say, oh, wow, you know, Chongqing looks really, really cool. You know, I'm going to get involved and I'm just going to go there and, you know, I got a great idea and we're just going to rip it up. I mean, there's millions and millions and millions and millions of people that are also looking to do things in China and have the advantage, right? So you have to know what your competitive advantages are, like what you bring into the table, what makes you different. And when you're in China, you have the ability to be different because, you know, it's a pretty standard society in the sense of one country, two systems, they say. And that all makes it a lot of opportunities and a lot of challenges. But, you know, you have to make some friends. You have to be humble. You have to not think you know everything just because maybe had a good deal or, you know, taking a class or whatnot. Like, it's really an evolving landscape. I don't think you ever, it's like a phone or something. You always have updates. Like, you're never going to be the, you know, Yoda of anything that is an evolving, you know, thing. So I think you have to do those initial steps. Once you get past that, you actually have to go. And I think, you know, one of the things you and I talked about was, actually going to these places and seeing if you like it. There's American Chinese food, which I love, and it's like the best, you know, best food. Then there's Chinese food, right? Like, you go to China and like it's a different Chinese food, right? But like, a lot of people don't know that. They think it's like they're all eating sweet and sour chicken and chow mein and General Chow's chicken. And like, that's not really what Chinese eat. So like, you have to go there. You have to put in the time and you have to make the relationships. And I think that's the hardest part for, especially for Americans, because we're on the other side of the world. So you have to commit to wanting to be over there and really getting started like you. You know, it'd be a topic, you know, you could certainly give a good seminar on of, you know, how to get started and build something from scratch, right? Over there. And I think that those are challenges, but there's opportunities, but, you know, you have to know that you're a guest there. You know, there's a culture that you're not really that's foreign to you, and you have to be open to learning about it. You know, if you're genuinely curious about them and want to talk to them, and like, Chinese are extremely friendly to Americans. I've always found in my trips there, like, I've never really dealt with like people just being mean. Like, everyone's just so nice and they don't want anything. It's, you know, if they see you lost, they see me looking, you know, for a signal or something, like trying to make my Google Maps work or something, or get a VPN to go. And yeah, they come up and ask you, like, if they speak English, you know, like, they'll try to help you. Like they're aware that it's tough for you being there. So I think it's just an awareness that how big the market is, how different the people are, all these cities, all these provinces. There's so much history, you know, 5,000 plus years, families that have known each other for centuries. It's just a different culture and a different place than the United States and the West. And I think, in a way, untrain yourself from the Western business model of the way, you know, things are kind of done. You have to take the things that you know and that you've learned and experienced in business, or if you're new, you're just a sponge, and you need to get over there and you need to go to events and make friends and trade shows. I try to find, you know, chambers or events. You know, you can be pretty easy to find this stuff. I just went to an Australian chamber event, Thailand on last week. So yeah, I found it online, paid the fee, you know, had a plate, met a few people. But you just never know. You just have to be willing to put yourself out there. And I think that's, you know, not afraid to make mistakes. Chinese are, you know, very understanding. I think they're, you know, it's built into the culture of kind of like being reasonable and win-win. And I think, like, you're not going to be judged because you don't speak much or well, or especially in the big cities, they've dealt with, you know, the first person they've seen lost, you know? So it's like, just, give it a shot, but understand what you're getting into.

0: Certainly, it's a lot.
1: You know, your comment about the conferences is really interesting because I've been living here in China forever, and I'm always finding out about new conferences. Obviously, they're the big ones, like the International Trade Show down in Guangzhou, which has been there forever, and the CIIE in Shanghai, there's CIFTIS in Beijing, but there's so many more, and they're happening all the time, like every day practically, all over the country. I just learned about one from the former writer for Sesame Street, Josh Selig, 13-time Emmy Award winner. He was like, oh, there's a conference in Beijing for theme parks. And I was like, oh, I've never heard of that. And he said, well, I'm going to be there. If you want to have coffee, let's meet up. So I went to this just recently, a week ago, to this conference about theme parks. And there were roller coaster rides set up on the floor. And like, there was just like all the people, you know, in their business suits are like on the roller coasters, like going by. I was just like, wow, this is insane. I can't believe I've never heard of this. And it's been going on for years. There's just so many of these in China. So like you said, if you know, you find the right conferences in China you want to go to, like there's a lot of people there just passing out business cards, passing out pamphlets. They want to do business. So if you've got some kind of business that you want to do, there's someone out there who's ready to do business, you know, whether it's like buying your services or selling you their services. There's just so much to do.
0: That's a good, make a point on that. Your business cards, like that's an example of like, a nuance. In the US, people think that the business cards are dead. You have a lot of, especially like younger people in business, they think that's for like grandpas, like nobody does that anymore. Business, it has very specific attributes to the most localized part of it all the way to, you know, the national or regional side of it. And cards is a good example. The Chinese and in Asia, they give cards, and it's an honor to get a card. Like my first trip in 2012, I gave one of my cards to the guy who helped me at the train. So I gave him a card and he was extremely happy. And I was like, you know, my friend told me, you know, not many people probably give him cards, but, you know, certainly, you know, how many Americans have given him a card? So it's like a big deal. And it hasn't changed with technology. You know, 2026, you still, you know, people, you give it with two hands, like what you do with the card. And this is the things you have to learn is what you do with the card is also important. Like you just don't set it on the table and disrespect it because it's an extension almost of that person that just gave it to you, right? So like you take it with two hands and, you know, you should put it back. You know, like, I put it in my card holder and I'll do something with it later on when I'm not with that person anymore. But there's those types of things that people think, oh, cards are dead. Well, in China, it's not. In Japan, it's not. In these places, even though they're very technological, there's still that personal element. So those are the things that, you know, you might think one place that this is the trend, in another place, it's not. So you have to do your work and look at it. And cards is a good example of that.
1: You know, I was thinking about this because you have WeChat and I have WeChat. And if you don't have WeChat, you don't exist in China. You just because like if you say, oh, can I contact you on Facebook or call you? People are legitimately going to be confused because so what I've actually done is I've actually put my WeChat QR code on my card so that when I give them the card instantaneously, they're able to add my WeChat after that conversation is over instead of both of us taking our phones out. But if you're in China, yeah, WeChat is a huge deal. Business cards are a huge deal. Why not link the two of them? I want to ask you a different question, though. I know that you live in China some of the time. So looking over your entrepreneurial journey, which Chinese province or city has surprised you the most in terms of business opportunities versus perceived risks?
0: Two parts. So the place I was the most impressed that I thought was kind of different would be Macau. Yeah, I went to the Belt and Road conference this past year in September. I was shocked at the level of cooperation and inclusiveness between the most senior, respected business leaders in Macau and like all of the like young entrepreneurs, like the high school, college kids. It was very organized and like they all showed up. Like I went to multiple events in Macau and, you know, a couple guys are in like National Congress in China and there's just some important people and they know everybody. Like they knew the 20-year-old college kid that's like taking pre-business or something. And I've never seen that. Like I've never seen these people are at all of them. the synergy between the young people and the senior leaders and the support. Like, they just opened up kind of like a new, almost, you know, in the US, you have those score centers or like a student union type place where everyone can kind of come together and, you know, open workspace. Like, it was for a business and it was all, you know, looked like privately funded and probably some public funds too. But the amount of people that were supportive of all these things that like really is really noticeable. You know, in the US, you have a hoarding of resources by, you know, generations or groups that don't want to give up control. Like, you know, our Senate, when I ran in 2012 and 14, was the oldest in history. It's even older. Like, we just continually are getting older, but our population is younger and we're, you know, all these things are happening and people are having to reinvent the wheel, right? Because there's not this student teacher mentor. You know, we try to do it. We have different things in the veteran community or business community. You can find mentors and we have all that. But like, you know, you're talking on like a deeper level and a support more than just, okay, I'm gonna give you 20 minutes of my time. And like, normally I'm charging $500 for this. So feel, you know, privileged I'm giving you this time and free advice or whatever, you know, there's like, that's, I think how it is a lot of times in the West. And what I saw in McCall was, it was really the opposite. It was like, these people are there and they're hanging out. Like, it wasn't like you see a lot of the, you know, the VIPs in these places, you know, they're, you know, time to go. And they're getting out. And these guys are hanging out. So I think there. And then I'd say the place that I found to be the most unique, Chongqing. I think that's the most unique city out of all the ones that I've been to. It's just so the depth of it is it's so massive. It's just such a, like, there's so many stories. It's crazy. I mean, it's, you see it in just the scale of it. You know, same as Shanghai and, you know, a lot of these cities in China. It's, as you know, when you get around there and you compare it to other places you've been, you know, whether it be US or, you know, UK or Europe or South America or whatnot, you just look and you just, things that we have in our home cities or home states or our biggest cities, and then you think of the things that they have in these other places and topics of conversations of spending allocations and priorities and governance. And those are the things you see. But like, the difference in business between a Chongqing, a Hong Kong, Shanghai, Shenzhen, you know, all those are different niches. There's different industries. You know, China is more organizationally like coherent, right? Like, things are sectors and places that specialize in things. It's not just everything everywhere, as you see in other parts of the world. So, back to your earlier question of people wanting to get into the market, like, what do you want to do and where do you want to do it, right? And certainly they can, you know, book some time with me. I'd be happy to, you know, talk with them. You got the resources and you've got the time and you really want to do it. You know, compare it to like going to, you know, you deciding to go to university. It might sound fun, but you're talking 4+ years of like your life. And this is dominating your life. Like, if you're unsure, you're like, maybe not, you know, going to, you know, full on, you know, expensive top rated university. If you're unsure if you even want to be in school, it's probably not the wisest thing, right? So I think people just decide that they want to jump in and figure it out. And that, like, you can do some of that in places that are really opposite cultures of ours. And you can pick up things, but like, no matter what happens, I mean, you'll never be Chinese, right? Like, no one's ever going to say David and Jason are like ultra Chinese. Like, that's not going to happen. So like, I think you can pick up as much as you can pick up from an outside perspective, but you have to really be there and see it and immerse yourself. And then, you know, you understand more. And I think it gives you an appreciation for the differences and, you know, it helps you navigate it. Oh, yeah.
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1: You mentioned earlier strategic advantage. What is your strategic advantage? Well, one of the strategic advantages for, say, again, we keep using the example of Americans, we're both Americans, of being in China is being an American. So, you know, you can utilize that. So, I mean, as much as we could say, oh, you'll never be Chinese, that's actually a good thing in a way, because having the American in the room, people are interested in that. There are people interested in what you bring to the table with this different perspective, with, you know, and the different kind of contacts that you may have because of your relationship to the United States and knowing how business is done there. So I think that, you know, that's a good thing. Like, I've never been like, I'm going to become Chinese. My goal is to be an American in China. You know, you, a lot of the things you mentioned, like being an ambassador, I think that's a lot of what we do here in China, not just like for our government, but for our people and our business sectors and our culture and our background. I like being the insider outsider, you know, like being an American in China is what I bring to the table to some extent. But I, you know, I wanted to mention, talk about what insider knowledge you have about doing business in China. So I'm going to make it, you know, I'm going to give you an example. I think being able to drink Mao Tai, you know, and correctly, you know, because in America, you have two glasses, they cheer each other. It doesn't matter where they contact. But in China, if someone is older than you, like you have to contact slightly lower than them on the glass. This is something that a lot of people don't know. So in your perspective, with your, you know, the experience that you've had traveling around China, what is some kind of insider piece of information that you think gives, you know, a Westerner in China a little bit of knowledge about how to get started in terms of building those relationships?
0: If you're not going to jump on a plane sometime soon and go to a conference, then you have to, like, okay, you're in Wisconsin or California or whatever. You have an ambition to want to be doing business in China or Japan or wherever in the world. Like, you have to look at, like, what are your tools? Okay. And, like, what can you pull on? What can you rely on? So, like, okay, I'm not, just to say, I don't have the money to go to China right now or go to Asia or to get started with this. Like, now you have to get started at your, like, local levels. Like, you know, if it's the US or Canada, you know, a lot of your universities, these, you know, clubs for Chinese students or Japanese students or wherever in the world it is, you have to start somewhere. So start in your local area, your chamber of commerce, you know, Lions Club. You know, if you just go on Google or, you know, whatever you're using, you know, and Asian American Chamber of Commerce, like Green Bay or, you know, wherever you're at, something's going to come up. Like, you got to start somewhere, right? That's the biggest hurdle a lot of people face is just getting started because things aren't perfect. So, like, you have to start. And LinkedIn is a great way. I met a lot of people off LinkedIn. My partner, you know, Mr. Sue, like that was our first contact with me sending him a message on LinkedIn. So, you know, we have all these tools, like, and that's the thing is, like, you have your local stuff, but that also involves, you know, needing things, you know, need a vehicle, you need to go somewhere, right? But you can go on LinkedIn and, you know, you can find stuff for your state, your city, you know, different clubs for wherever you want to do things. There's Instagram pages, even, you know, a lot of these Chinese places, you know, the cities, companies, like they have, you know, they have Instagram pages. Some of them don't, some of them do. But like with the internet, you know, you can really develop a base of people and start attending workshops. And if you're in the US, your state probably has different bureaus for these places, like Minnesota does. So I think those are all things you can do immediately. And then, you know, decide, again, what's your industry? You know, where do you maybe want to be in China? Where can you go? And then just go. Like, you know, if you can take a week or, you know, 10 days or 2 weeks, or, you know, if you can get a program, if you're in school, you know, some kind of people-to-people exchange or student abroad or, you know, those types of things. And you just kind of got to get started and then, you know, network with other people.
1: I want to ask you one last question. Let's pivot back to politics and close out with this. You know, from your advantage as a geopolitical consultant, a former U.S. Marine, a veteran, someone who does business in Asia, how do you think Beijing and Washington, D.C. misunderstand each other and what can they do to better understand each other?
0: I think at the core, you know, you have ancient civilization and you have a young superpower that, you know, had a really intense, grand century, you know, in the United States. You know, you look where we were at in 1900 versus where we're at in 2000 when I graduated. and the position of the country in that 100 years, or, you know, 1920 to 2020, like how much changed for us. You know, we went from a country that was, people thought certain things of,

and we represented certain things. And then we became the last standing superpower, you know, after the fall of the Soviet Union. And, you know, then it was just us to kind of reign in a way. And that has created opportunities and has created, you know, problems that have went on for years and changed and evolved. And from China's perspective, that century where we had changed so much, you know, they had a very painful century. You know, a lot of bad things had happened, and they were not a solid state. Like, they were fractured. Their people were suffering. There was so many people taking advantage of the Chinese, like all these other countries and companies. And it was a century of embarrassment, century of pain. And but that century goes into 5,000 years of greatness, and, you know, of history and leading the world, you know, times. And I think there's a question of, in the United States, how do we keep China from becoming equal, right? I think there's people who think we're like 1A and 2A, you know, or however you want to look at it. The Chinese don't see it like that. The Chinese, I think, are looking for a parity. They're looking for, like, to be viewed in the same respect. You know, if you're in a race and you're looking at someone ahead of you, you might not necessarily want them to fall and break their arm and their leg and go to the hospital for you to pass them, you know, but you came from way back there. You might not want them to trip and fall and go to the hospital and be like paralyzed, but, like, you know, if they maybe tripped and, you know, skinned their knee for 10 seconds and you could catch up for an extra 10 seconds, it might be all you need, right? So I think it's kind of like that for the Chinese. It's like this Iran war, they've just kind of sat and let it play out because we're bleeding money every day. We're getting, you know, far more divided. There's so many issues. Like, as you know, when you go in the U.S., it's like you feel like you're just hit with so much drama. And I think that we're just in a position where we're trying to hold on and they're trying to ascend, and we're trying to control what a lot of people think is descent. How do you manage a country that is almost five times your size, 30 times older than you? Like, the Chinese people see themselves as, you know, wise people. Like, I was watching an interview of with a former Singaporean leader discussing the United States leadership and, like, their wisdom that they tend to lack in leaders. I think that's how a lot of Asia looks at it, is like, we're powerful, but, like, we're not wise. We make stupid decisions for being a young country. And I see this on my Facebook. You know, I post things that are critical of, you know, say, this current Iran, or, you know, policy about something in, you know, Asia or Middle East. You know, people are just, you know, come to attack immediately, right? Like, I got, like, these people, some I've been Marines with, people I've known. This is my private, you know, personal page. But, like, there's just a disregard for everybody else. Like, it's America, and, like, everyone else should just, like, move aside and, like, bend the knee while we walk on by. But these places all have their own interests too. And I think it's is the kind of the big dog. You know, we've kind of missed the opportunity and a lot of goodwill. And the Chinese, by not doing much, I think, are building even more goodwill. And I think the last year, the opinion of China globally has improved quite a bit because China has been really restrained. I think a lot of people would look at it in that context. On the big scale, like, of course, there's all the little things happening, you know, intelligence, counterterrorism, military buildup, going into this, you know, international waters, or breaching this zone, or, you know, whatnot. We have a problem is, the United States is trying to maintain a positive friendship relationship at the same time, like, trying to, like, take out the kneecaps, you know? And I think that's how they look at it. And I think, you know, something we haven't talked about, which me and you briefly, you know, discussed, the differences, you know, is there an American fatigue? There's an advantage, and I think in years past, for people like you and I, working in Asia or Middle East or South America or even Europe to an extent, where people really wanted and there was a desire to have Americans involved in our perspective because a lot of reasons. You know, we're innovative, we're hardworking, we're intelligent, we're educated, you know, usually polite, and the people wanted us involved. And I think now I'm seeing it, and maybe you're seeing it, but, like, I was in the Philippines recently. I left the U.S. last month, and

0: I'm starting to see like people are like fatigued. Like, and I made a post about this, and like, it, but the like people are tired. Like, they're tired of us dominating their life. Like, American internal politics is really starting to take precedence of other countries' lives, like the Epstein files and all these different things that are happening in U.S. politics are really global issues. And I think people are looking at us and they're like, what the hell are these guys doing? Like, what's going on over here? And, you know, our travel and tourism is way down. And then you got the World Cup coming. And how's that going to go? And then all the things, you know, my home state, Minnesota, with, you know, all the ICE activity and, you know, the two people that were killed. And what are we projecting to the rest of the world? Like, what is it to be an American now? And what does that mean to all these other people? To, because again, like, they're just like the Chinese businesses or the American businesses, like, we all have choices of who we want to work with and who we don't want to work with and who we think are good and who we think are bad. You know, like, you're not the only person with a show to talk to. Like, if everyone wants to boycott you, you know, for whatever reason, because of where you're from, like, you know, who do you talk to? Like, what quality of your work are you able to do or is being kept from you because of things that are really outside your control? Like, you know, I don't think President Trump is calling you and saying, hey, Jason, like, you know, what do you think about, you know, this move on the island or whatever, right? And he's not calling me, but like, he's calling someone. Someone's making these calls and they're making the wrong calls. And I think there's starting to be a blowback. You know, in 2002, I studied in England. So within a year of 9/11, like, I went to England and as a, and my freshman, being a sophomore year of undergrad, before the Marines, I was in the Marine officer program. It was an interesting time, especially a very, very liberal anti-war university in England, in Lancaster. I saw, and I was, you know, very pro Iraq war. Like, I hadn't started yet, but like, I thought, like, we need to go. Like, I was gung-ho for it. Like, I was leaving college to go in the Marines. And, you know, like, I was for it. And, you know, hindsight, a lot of us look at, you know, a lot of things. And that's an entire other show of, you know, why do we go? Whose interests are we serving, et cetera? But, like, America was just the focal point of a lot of things. And you saw that in your conversations. But, like, you know, it was after 9/11, we were attacked. So, like, there was still a sympathy, there was a empathy, there was, like, people cared, like, they were still friendly because it was, like, there might have been a fatigue for whatever reason, but it wasn't necessarily because of what we're doing. And I think now, you know, it's kind of like after the Iraq war started, you know, only now I think it's much worse. Social media and all these other tools, everything is out there, but, you know, I'm really starting to see where I think like people are, they're just getting sick of us. You know, like, that's how it feels. Like, it's not a personal thing to you, but like, if you're an advisor and they need help on something, or you're a company that produces a widget and there's a British company or a Chinese company or a Thai company or an Australian company, all these different places produce all these similar things, right? Do you want to go with me or you or with the American company based out of Texas or whatnot? Like, I think people are really starting to feel more deeply about the issue of America, Americanism, MAGA. Where does that fit for the rest of the world? Like, you know, the war, you know, if you don't have the money to put, you know, gas in, and there's no gas for your scooter, and you're a grab bike driver in Bangkok, and you can't work and make money, like, how do you feel about the US and about the war? You know, and these people, all these interactions, and they interact with Americans, and like, we're all, there's all this connection, and people that never leave the country and that aren't, you know, they just brush it off and like, who the hell cares? But like, there's a lot that rides on it, you know. And that, another one of your, you know, questions with, you know, where does the U.S. China go? Like, we're so deeply connected, which is a good thing because it makes it very difficult to have a war when you've got trillions of dollars of mutual interest. And like, you know, you've got a, at the end of the day, like, you guys can wrestle all back, but like, you know, it's time for dinner. Mom says, get in the house. You guys got to get in the house, right? And I think that's where we're heading is things, we're either going to get off on the Iran war and there's going to have to be some rebalancing Inevitably, America has suffered what you want to call it, a PR failure, a messaging failure, too high of expectations, be too quick, too easy, too obliterated. We're getting close to a month, and it seems that they're still firing off missiles. We're not really able to stop it. So I think you're seeing this a lot. The end of American primacy. Is this the end of the American hegemony where our carriers are supreme on the seas? Like, you get reports, Chinese say more people, Americans have died, carriers have been struck. They say it's a fire. They say it's a galley fire, a clothes fire, a toilet overflowing with poop. Like, I mean, what do you want to believe? I don't know. But like, all these things are suddenly happening, and carriers are leaving the theater, and ships can't get through, and food, minerals, fertilizer. We can't define what's happening. And a lot of people ask me, like, why do you think you guys are in war? Like, what do you want? And I think you're not even hiding it anymore. Like, I mean, a lot of it is oil, right? It's like Venezuela, same thing. And I think we're getting to a point where I'm getting concerned with, the image and of America abroad and that competitive advantage that we've had. I can see it cracking to where this is the key, is that this is where the personal relationships will carry you. Because if you don't have them, people will, when they have choices of, how to navigate, who to deal with, who to talk to, who to recommend, who to refer, they're not going to necessarily, you might not be the first choice. And that can be simply because you're American, because people, and that's just the reality of where we're heading. But something you said earlier, and I'll end with this, how do people get involved in Asia business or Chinese business or whatnot? And as in part, this point, you have to be recommended or referred by someone for the most part. You can't just say, hey, I'm David, this is Jason. We're here, we've got widget A, B, and C, and we're here to sell you. Like, it's a Shark Tank, right? That's not gonna really work there. Like, someone has to introduce and say, hey, this is Mr. Mr. Carlson, this is Mr. Smith, this is Mr. Johnson. Recommend these gentlemen. Like, I've worked with them in doing this, or my brother, my father, you got to be referred. Like, there's got to be a sequence. You don't just come in off the street. You have to build that infrastructure and that foundation of your relationships. Locally, you can do it, and then LinkedIn. And don't be afraid to, have conversations with some of these people. But that's really where it starts and ends, and that's kind of the situation. And those are the challenges that we are facing really in an unprecedented time. So, back to your initial question, the meeting between, the US and Chinese side, it'll be fascinating just to see the order of topics at that time. Like, where will they move, right? What's very important today might not be number one or number two in 2 weeks. Things just are completely been upended by this conflict, and the pressure it's putting on, because Asia, it's such a vital stretch of shipping for this part of the world. So, like, America, we have some more options. In Europe, there's some more options. They don't have as many options over here. This is all making for 2026 to be a year of change, and I think that's what we're going to continue to see moving forward. So I think the thing for people wanting to get into this market or into these markets, is to double down on the hard assets of business, such as the relationships, shaking hands, passing out cards. Like you said, if you don't have WeChat, that's a place to start, or RedNote, or, start learning some language, read some articles, subscribe to some newsletters. You have to start somewhere, but, that'd be my advice. But, I think it's shows like yours that are really, kind of bridging the gap and creating bridges and conversations. And, appreciate you having me on again. And, hopefully, people can learn something from, our journey, through all of this.
1: 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I just wanted to thank you so much for your time. David J. Carlson is co-founder and CEO of Blue Diamond Artisan Strategies. If you Google that, you can find his website really easily. Again, thank you so much for your time, David.
0: Yeah, you can... You find me on Instagram, David Carlson Worldwide, or at David Carlson USA, Twitter, LinkedIn, Red Note, WeChat, all that. So, appreciate it. And that's it.

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1: Now the news. I'm Tian Lu. Iranian armed forces have reportedly closed the Strait of Hormuz to all vessels. According to Iran's main news agency, the move comes in response to what Tehran described as U.S. and Israeli violations of the Memorandum of Understanding signed earlier between Washington and Tehran. A ceasefire between Lebanon and Israel has also come under strain after at least five people were killed in Israeli attacks across southern Lebanon. The attacks came just hours after the ceasefire took effect Friday afternoon. Jim Spellman reports.
2: The Memorandum of Understanding signed earlier this week by the presidents of both Iran and the U.S. reiterates Iran's stance that it is not developing nuclear weapons, but does not address issues like the status of the country's stockpile of enriched uranium. But now those talks, slated to begin Friday in Switzerland, have been delayed because of the fighting between Israel and Hezbollah in southern Lebanon. Iran has consistently insisted that Lebanon be part of the peace deal. President Trump says he spoke with Israeli leadership and pushed them to agree to the ceasefire. Responding to the postponed talks, the foreign ministers of Pakistan, Saudi Arabia, Turkey, and Egypt will meet in Cairo on Sunday to try to keep diplomatic channels open. While the MOU calls for 60 days to negotiate this second phase of a deal, both the U.S. and Iran say that time frame could be extended, and the Iranian side says talks are underway through intermediaries.
1: Saturday marks World Refugee Day, a United Nations designated day to highlight the rights and needs of people forced to flee their homes. The UN Refugee Agency says the global displacement crisis continues to worsen. By the end of 2025, nearly 130 million people worldwide were forcibly displaced or stateless. It says about 45 million of those displaced are children. Meanwhile, humanitarian funding is under growing pressure, with UN Refugee Agency spending falling to $3.8 billion in 2025, a 22% drop from the previous year, as needs continue to rise. On Friday, China's UN envoy Sun Lei called on the international community to unite and take stronger humanitarian action. He said Beijing, guided by the vision of building a community with a shared future for humanity, will continue to help countries and people in need. Bolivian President Rodrigo Paz has declared a national state of emergency as a 50-day protest movement continues to disrupt the country. The unrest began after the government removed fuel subsidies, triggering strikes and road blockades led by labor unions and rural groups. Protesters are demanding relief from rising living costs.

0: costs, while some groups are also calling for Paz's resignation. Bolivia's business sector says the blockades have left thousands of trucks stranded and caused billions of dollars in economic losses. The crisis has deepened shortages of fuel and foreign currency, putting further pressure on an economy already facing its most serious downturn in decades. China's Dragon Boat Festival holiday continues to drive strong travel and consumer spending. Transport Ministry data shows more than 235 million cross-regional passenger trips were made on Friday, the first day of the holiday, up nearly 2% from a year earlier. The national railway network is expected to handle 12.2 million passenger journeys on the second day of the holiday, with short and medium distance routes particularly popular among families and students. Highway traffic is projected to reach nearly 39.8 million vehicle trips, an increase of more than 2% year-on-year. Meanwhile, cinemas are also seeing a boost. Online ticketing platforms show the holiday box office has surpassed 300 million yuan, or roughly $44 million. China's summer movie season, which began on June 1st, has already generated more than 1 billion yuan in ticket sales. Turkey have been knocked out of the World Cup following their 1-0 loss to Paraguay. In other action, five-time champion Brazil eliminated Haiti from the World Cup with a 3-0 victory. Morocco claimed a 1-0 victory over Scotland thanks to a goal from Ismail Sabari in just the second minute. The goal, timed at 71 seconds, set a new tournament mark for the quickest goal to date. And that's the news. I'm Tianlu.
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2: 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Why we love Dunhuang? You will have your answers. There is a common pattern to almost all the dynasties in world history. A new empire would be strong and thriving when the emperors were the best, hard-working, and in possession of the right knowledge and skills to manage the kingdom. However, soon after the empire reached a stable or peak status, the emperors who subsequently inherited, along with the descendants of the royal family, more often than not became corrupt and pleasure-seeking, ignorant and unconcerned about how to effectively govern the country. Then, those ever-present, power-hungry classes began to seek opportunities to take over the throne. Hello, welcome to this episode of the Why We Love Dunhuang podcast. This common law of rise and fall of kingdoms also applies to China's Tang Dynasty. The shift from the High Tang to the Middle Tang period repeated the same mistake, with some startling stories. From the year 713 to 741, Tang's Emperor Xuanzong facilitated the so-called Kai Yuan era, the period of prospering. He used capable officials to help him manage the country. They worked out the correct policies required to stimulate the economy, reduce the burdens on ordinary people, and effectively control corruption within the administration. It's believed that the Tang population reached 80 million in the late 8th century, far exceeding the entire population of Europe at that time. However, even by today's standards, this successful emperor lived a very controversial personal life.

the obvious mistake of marrying his daughter-in-law directly, he found a rather flimsy excuse to let her become officially single again. This was based on a supposed dream of the emperor's mother, and, at her command, Yang was sent to a monastery to become a Taoist nun. What happened next would come as no surprise. A few years later, the officially single lady was welcomed to the palace by the emperor. Later, she earned the imperial title of Yang Guifei, which means prestigious concubine Yang. This woman was the second most famous woman in the Tang dynasty. Who's the most famous one? Of course, it's the Empress Wu Zetian, the one and only female emperor in Chinese history. We've already talked about her story in our previous episodes. Prestigious concubine Yang was no ordinary woman either. She was known as one of the four beauties of ancient China. The depiction of her down the centuries has been mixed, a classic femme fatale with the beauty of Helen of Troy and the power plays of Cleopatra. She's innocent and corrupt, powerful and powerless. In the brief 10 years after she was given the title the Imperial Concubine in 745 until her death in 756, her brothers, sisters, and other family members gained substantial power within the Tang's royal court. It was said that she was punished a few times by the emperor for her jealous behavior. However, even when she was sent away, she was always called back again, as she was still, and remained throughout, his absolute favorite. Since there was no official empress declared, concubine Yang became the empress, in all but name. Legend says the emperor and concubine Yang vowed their eternal love under a crescent moon. The emperor would watch his lover dancing the Sogdian whirl for him. The couple were so happy together, and they lamented that the nights were all too short. If you listened to our previous episode, you may remember we talked about the Sogdian whirl before. Yes, this exotic twirling dance vividly depicted in the frescoes of the Dunhuang Mogao Caves was quite popular in the Tang Dynasty because of concubine Yang, but it disappeared later. In this sense, we can say that concubine Yang was also an important contributor to the amazing art of Dunhuang. However, good times don't last long. As Emperor Xuanzong became obsessed with pleasure-seeking, it was not a surprise his military generals found an excuse to plot a rebellion. In the year 755, a military leader in the northeast of China, An Lushan, started a rebellion. The excuse he used was to oust and execute the corrupt prime minister, who was the brother of concubine Yang. Concubine Yang was then forced to commit suicide to meet the rebels' demands. The rebellion lasted for 8 years, which marks the High Tang's decline into the Middle Tang period. After the High Tang period, Dunhuang, a place far away from central China, was taken over by the Tubo. Fortunately, the political turmoil and the change of ruler did not affect the construction of the Dunhuang Mogao Grottoes, because the Tubo king was also a devout Buddhist. Mogao Cave 159 is a representative cave built during the Middle Tang period under the Tubo rule. We can see the Tubo king replaced the Tang emperor in the sutra illustrations. This is a small cave with a square main hall and a truncated pyramid ceiling. On both sides of the entrance walls, scenes from a famous Buddhist text are painted. It's a story about a lay Buddhist meditator who attained a very high degree of enlightenment by questioning and debating with the Bodhisattva of Wisdom, who is considered by some the most influential figure, second only to the Buddha. Their wonderful debate attracted many people to watch. This time, among the audience, is the then king of the Tubo kingdom and his entourage, indicating that this cave was built in the era of Tubo rule. The Tubo

0: Yellow King stands in front of the crowd and is relatively large in size. He wears a red felt hat, a white lapel gown, a red round bead chain on the neck, and black boots. There is a dagger in the belt around the waist. There are many attendants around him, like the scene of a royal court. One is holding a canopy for the king. Another person is holding an incense burner, and a minister in a long-sleeved robe is leading the way. These detailed depictions of contemporary Tubo attire and customs have provided a lot of information for artists and scholars. It is also easy to notice that the colours of the paintings in this cave are not as bold as in the previous era, but more muted, mainly white on a green background, and that is a unique contrast to the rich and dazzling colours used in the first half of the Tang Dynasty. Time went by quickly. The Middle Tang declined further to the Late Tang period. Although the glory of the High Tang was no longer there and central power was reduced dramatically, Buddhist activities and art were booming in Dunhuang. It was during this period that a unique cave was constructed and later became the most famous one, the Treasure House of Dunhuang, the world's largest Buddhist art gallery. And that's all in our next episode. Stay tuned.
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0: There are about 60 caves in Dunhuang built in the late Tang Dynasty. Among them, Cave 17, also known as the Library Cave, is the most famous one. This cave is built inside Cave 16. You have to enter Cave 17 from the corridor of Cave 16. Both caves were constructed by a monk whose statue can still be seen inside the empty Cave 17. Who was he? Why was only his statue found in the Library Cave? Hello, and welcome to this episode of the Why We Love Dunhuang podcast. If you enjoyed our podcast so far, please give us a 5-star rating or share with your friends. Previously, we talked about how Dunhuang art shifted from High Tang to Middle Tang. In this episode, let's move on to the Late Tang period and take a look at Cave 16 and 17. The monk whose statue was found inside Cave 17 was named Hong Biyun. Living in the 9th century, he was the chief of monks in China's Hezi area west of the Yellow River. He was also a politically influential figure in the region. It is said that Hong Biyun was quite talented and became a monk at a young age. He studied Buddhist texts diligently and after years of painstaking efforts, eventually became a famous monk. His Buddhist lectures were easy to understand and full of humor, which was loved by both monks and laymen alike. He was also a good leader. In order to express his devotion to the Buddha, he determined to construct a cave of merit in Dunhuang. He devoted all he had, raised donations everywhere, persuaded other monks to join the task, and finally got the funds to build the caves. Due to his unremitting efforts, Buddhist activities were booming in Dunhuang. But Hong Biyun himself maintained a thrifty life. He was widely loved and respected by the locals, and when he passed away, his followers built a true-to-life statue of him. This statue of a meditating monk is what we see inside Cave 17 now. But to unveil the legendary Cave 17, let's first come to Cave 16. Cave 16 is located at the ground level of a 3-story high wooden porch and is one of the largest caves in the Mogao Grottoes. It has a truncated pyramid ceiling and a horseshoe-shaped altar with 9 statues in the center of the chamber. All the walls in this cave have 2 layers of paintings. The top layer, painted with an embossed technique, was added during the Northern Sung or Western Xia period. The original Late Tang paintings covered underneath were found in

0: 1981, when conservation work was being done on the murals. Only a small part has been uncovered in the interests of conservation. The wonderful, undimmed colours of the Tang style were well preserved. The top layer on the four walls of Cave 16 is the Thousand Buddha motif. The images are quite dull and monotone. It indicates that the artists were unable to maintain their technique and the standard of the work was declining as good quality pigments became unaffordable during wartime. But there is still something worth seeing. On the roof, a golden phoenix. Let's have some background knowledge first. The decorated roof of Cave 16 was painted in the Western Xia period in the 10th century. During this time, in addition to the colourful floral designs from the Tang, the traditional Chinese dragon and phoenix patterns also became popular. The colours used were no longer gaudy, but instead the background was in green or blue with reddish brown, and the focusing objects were highlighted in gold. In the centre of the decorated roof of Cave 16, there is a golden phoenix on a green background, encircled by four smaller dragons. This is, perhaps, the most beautiful phoenix in Dunhuang. The phoenix spreads its wings and makes a flying pose. It has a very long tail, and the wings are coiled into a circle with a tendency to rotate. The phoenix is flying towards a flaming orb, and the surrounding dragons are moving in the same direction. This kind of phoenix-centered decoration is rare in Dunhuang, as Chinese people usually regard the dragon as the symbol of the Chinese Empire. The phoenix was the totem of the Tangutes, an ethnic group living, historically, in northwestern China. Around the 10th century, they ruled northern China and formed the Western Xia Empire. The empire was actually ruled by the Queen Mother. Some suggest that, in order to demonstrate the supremacy of the Queen Mother, craftsmen of the Western Xia deliberately put the phoenix in the centre of the decoration patterns while renovating Cave 16 in Dunhuang. Okay, let's move to the most striking cave and also the treasure house of Dunhuang, Cave 17, also known as the Library Cave. The entrance of Cave 17 looks more like a window. This south-facing cave lies in the north wall of the corridor of Cave 16. There are four curved steps leading to the entrance. In fact, this opening was sealed over and covered by a Western Xia mural and was not discovered until 1900 by the Taoist monk generally known as Abbot Wang, who resided at the Mugao Caves pursuing his Taoist practice. We have previously detailed how in 1900 Abbot Wang accidentally discovered this secret cave. The whole cave is about 3 meters high, with a ground size of some 2.8 square meters and a truncated pyramid ceiling. The original function of this cave is a memorial chapel dedicated to the eminent monk Hong Bian, who died around AD 862. His stucco statue is on a low altar, which looks like a meditation bed, and it is an accurate portrait to reflect his unique character. His face looks completely human, vigorous, calm, and serene. The top of his head is plump. The contours of his forehead and cheekbones are strong. The eyes are piercing. The subtle expressions on the brows, corners of the eyes and mouth show the solemn and confident look and demeanor of this high-ranked middle-aged monk. Hong Bian's ashes, in a purple silk bag, were originally inside the statue. The bag was later removed and is kept in the local Dunhuang Museum. On the north wall, behind Hong Bian's statue, is a striking painting serving as a background. Two Bodhi trees are painted on the wall. Under the Bodhi trees are two young attendants standing on each side. One, male, is holding a ceremonial fan for the master, and another, female, is holding a staff and a scarf. The two trees are in different shapes, and their twisted branches form a natural arch as the master's canopy. A priest's travelling bag, a surprisingly similar design to today's ladies' handbags, and a water flask were hung on the branches of the two trees respectively. The drawing was executed in an ink outline, simple but rigorous. This mural, especially the painting of the two attendants, is an excellent example of the skillful technique that was used in painting human figures in the Tang Dynasty. This world-renowned library cave, which stored more than 50,000 manuscripts, paintings, and prints on silken paper, was sealed for over 800 years. The reason for hiding the manuscripts and sealing off this cave remains a mystery. The subsequent discovery of the cave and the treasures within it attracted worldwide scholarly attention. Among the foreigners who came to carry off the treasures from the cave, the Hungarian-British Oral Stein was the first, and he took the most, but the best were removed by Paul Pelliot, a French sinologist. Unfortunately, almost 80% of the cave's contents have been pillaged by various explorers, and the artifacts are now scattered throughout Britain, France, the US, Germany, Russia, Japan, and other countries, in museums and other institutions, or in the hands of private collectors. There is so much to discover about the manuscripts and the other artifacts of Cave 17, so don't miss out on our future episodes as we continue the stories of Dunhuang.
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0: We mentioned earlier that in the Middle Tang period, Dunhuang was ruled by the Tubo Empire, and how local ethnic Han people were often treated as slaves. A young man who had witnessed all the suffering set his mind to leading the locals to bring back the lost land to the Tang Dynasty. Later, this young man fulfilled his promise, and now you can meet him in Dunhuang Mogao Cave 156. Hello, welcome to another episode of the Why We Love Dunhuang podcast. The name of our protagonist today is Chang Yi Chao. Yes, if you recollect our previous episodes, you may feel this name is a bit familiar. We did mention him as one of the protectors of Dunhuang in our previous episodes. In the year 848, Chang led an uprising. After years of hard battles and bloody sacrifice, he and his army finally drove away the Tubo rulers and restored Tang Dynasty rule across the Hertsi area, which is to the west of the Yellow River and included Dunhuang. General Chang became the local governor. He was loved by the locals, and after he passed away, his nephew constructed a cave in Dunhuang in honor of him. In this cave, numbered 156, General Chang and his military were vividly depicted. Most of the wall paintings in the Mogao Grottoes are Buddhist stories, but Cave 156 has some rare historical paintings with realistic themes. This is a typical late Tang cave. It is well known for the striking murals of the procession of Chang Yi Chao and the parade of his wife Lady Sung, which depict the scene of General Chang marching with his triumphant army. The paintings are gorgeous in colour, revealing the last glory of the Tang Dynasty. In French explorer Pelliot's Dunhuang manuscript collection, there is a detailed narration about how Cave 156 was constructed. It says that after General Chang's death, his nephew had a strong desire to carve out a cave for him. He looked around the whole area, but there was no place at all, except for a single cliff where rock cutting was hard, almost impossible. Undaunted by the enormity of the work to be accomplished, he prayed to the heavenly spirits above and the earth spirits below, divined to find an auspicious time, and calculated the day for the work to start. The cutting and chiseling had hardly begun when the mountain split of its own accord. And after a few days, the cracks opened up a hole. With further prayers and incense, the sands began to fly. Thunder split the rock wall and the cliff was cut away. A hollow cave was opened up and the whole construction was accomplished in 3 years. This exaggerated narration shows local people's strong belief in Buddhism helping them to overcome difficulties. Now let's turn to the most interesting feature of this cave, the murals about the procession of Chang Yi Chao and his consort, Lady Sung. The processions are on the lower portions of the south and north walls, with the people facing the main Buddha statue in the niche on the west wall, giving the impression they are all marching towards it. Each procession is 8 meters long and 1 meter high, in total involving approximately 240 people and 110 horses. Chang's procession is depicted in 3 parts and 13 sections. In their proper order, it displays the different sections of his military forces, starting with the cavalry, carrying spears or various banners, with dancers and musicians on foot in between. Some are dressed in traditional Han-style clothes, some are in tubo costumes. Some musicians are beating large drums, some are blowing long trumpets, and some are playing panpipes.
1: 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Want to know how they beat the odds and made a difference? 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
0: Only because you're not learning it in the right way. 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
7: From north to south, east to west, people in China are chasing their dreams and leaving their mark. Want to know how they beat the odds and made a difference? Footprints brings you the true life stories of their journeys.
8: I just love doing my welding. The moment I pick up the torch, I come alive. I'm just someone who can endure hardship and never gives up. I always want to do everything well, to the extreme. As long as I can move, I'll keep working.
9: This is Ai Aiguo, a member of the Communist Party of China and a master welder renowned for his exceptional craftsmanship and dedication. For over 50 years, he has overcome hundreds of technical challenges and served major national projects, advancing China's manufacturing industry. In this edition of our program, we bring you the story of Ai Aiguo, China's master welder. At the heavy plate mill of Xiangtan Iron and Steel Group in central China, Ai Aiguo and several workers are studying the welding of a critical structural component on a large imported electric motor.
8: The reinforcing brackets must be welded solid and secure. If the welds aren't secure, cracks can easily develop, and then the motor could explode. To be honest, I simply love welding. My wife once described me like this. After work, I'd come home and just lie on the bed, listless and limp like a sick chicken. But the moment there is a welding challenge to tackle or an emergency repair job out there, I'll spring right up as if possessed.
9: So, why is he so obsessed with welding? And how did he work his way up, step by step, from an ordinary welder to become a master in China's welding industry? Born in 1950 in central China's Hunan province, Ai Aiguo entered the then Xiangtan Iron and Steel plant in 1969, working as a pipe fitter installing pipelines. At the time, there were welding technicians from Beijing on an aid mission at the plant. Back then, welding was a highly enviable skilled trade. Only 19 years old, he could only watch stealthily from the side while the welders worked.
8: I felt the craft of welding was beyond reach for me. I wanted to learn, but didn't dare speak up. But I noticed one thing, the oxygen cylinders they used for welding. The tall ones stood over 2 meters high and weighed about 95 kilograms. And even the lighter ones were about 80 kilograms. They had to lug them around every day. It was back-breaking work. And there were also those acetylene generators that needed to be loaded with carbide and filled with water. So, on top of doing my own job, I started doing all these things for them every day. One of the welders was impressed by me. One day, he asked me, "Don't tell me you're interested in welding too." I said, "I sure I am. I'd love to learn from you."
9: By running errands for the welders and lugging their equipment, Ai Aiguo's hard work won them over and opened a brand new door in his life. The welders from Beijing faced a heavy workload and decided to reassign 6 people from among the original pipe fitters to train as welders.
8: I've always believed that opportunity comes to those who are prepared. Whether I got it or not, I felt my efforts were not wasted. At the very least, I'd made a good impression as someone hardworking. I never even dreamed of it. They added 6 welder apprentices, and I officially became one of them.
9: Right after becoming a welding apprentice, he set himself a goal, becoming the best welder in his plant.
8: I have a habit of taking notes. I have a notebook which has been with me for over 50 years. My father gave it to me when I joined Xiangtan Iron and Steel Plant back in 1969. That's when I wrote in it, "Study and research diligently, overcome the tough challenges, and scale the heights of technical excellence." My mentor and I shared a room. We lived together. He tried his best to teach me everything he could. Sometimes I practiced until

0: till 10 at night before heading back. Other times, when I already got into it, I'd keep going until midnight. Just like that, I was able to work independently within half a year.
1: Diligent in practice, thorough in learning, Ai Guo's skills grew ever more proficient day by day, and he began to take on major welding challenges in his plant.
2: In
0: 1975, the coking workshop at our plant needed to run ammonia, sulfuric acid and the like through its pipelines, so copper pipes had to be used. When I heard about this, I went straight to the library to look up information on copper welding.
1: Before this, Ai Guo had primarily welded steel. Compared to steel, copper is prone to oxidation, distortion and porosity during the welding process, all of which make it much more difficult to weld.
0: I started with a small welding torch. As I welded, things started to make a little more sense. The next day, I used a medium-sized torch. This torch had five nozzle sizes, and the number five was the biggest. In the end, with the number five nozzle, the whole process went much more smoothly.
1: Through repeated trial and error, Ai Guo discovered that copper becomes highly fluid once melted, so the filler rod couldn't be too fluid either. Otherwise, the molten metal would drip downwards, resulting in uneven welds and pore formation. Finding the right filler rod then became the next challenge he had to tackle. After more than half a month of continuous experimentation, he finally found the perfect match.
0: Of course, I'm making it sound simple now, but it actually took many, many days, swapping filler rods back and forth. Some rods we didn't have in stock, so I went out looking for them elsewhere. In the end, I welded over 200 meters of copper pipe in one go, pipes ranging from 51 millimeters in diameter to 108 millimeters. The larger the pipe diameter, the harder it is to weld. I never expected it would turn out so successful. That gave me a real sense of achievement. And it also gave me the confidence to tackle future welding challenges.
1: From that point on, Ai Guo dedicated himself even more to acquiring welding knowledge and honing his welding techniques. In 1982, he passed the examinations for both gas welding and electric welding certificates with outstanding results, becoming the only welder in his workplace at the time to hold both certificates. In the face of these achievements, Ai Guo didn't grow conceited or complacent. Instead, he pressed on to take on even greater challenges. Back then, the blast furnace tuyeres used in steelmaking to inject oxygen and fuel into the furnaces suffered severe burn through damage, with a typical tuyere lasting only 1 or 2 months. If a new channel type tuyere made of copper could be adopted, its service life could be extended to 6 months or even a year. But copper conducts heat extremely quickly. During welding, the heat dissipates so rapidly that it becomes difficult for the base metal and the filler material to fuse together properly. Welding was crucial for the success of this new approach. In 1983, the then Ministry of Metallurgical Industry launched a nationwide initiative to tackle the two-year welding problem. Upon hearing the news, Ai Guo volunteered to take part and advocated for an innovative approach, using argon arc welding, a technique that was not yet widely adopted at the time.
0: Argon arc welding means the arc is surrounded by a shield of argon gas. The workpiece is heated by the electrode, and with the argon shielding in place, it's isolated from the air, making the weld far less prone to porosity. That's argon arc welding.
1: The new type of tuyere was made of copper and weighed over 100 kilograms, being a large workpiece in welding terms. The welding difficulty was immense.

0: The copper tuyere is too large, which makes it difficult to heat. And when heating was difficult, the heat dissipation becomes uneven. If it's uneven, cracks can easily develop, and the weld won't form properly.
1: Ai Ai Guo and his teammates worked through the problem by conducting experiments. He discovered that because copper dissipates heat so quickly, the new type tuyere had to be continuously heated during welding. This meant the ambient temperature around the tuyere became extremely high during the welding process. As a result, the welder had to wear extra protective gear.
0: The asbestos blanket can withstand temperatures of over 1,500 degrees Celsius. I covered myself with it to insulate my body, so the heat wasn't quite so unbearable. The welding torch itself would heat up to over 100 or even 200 degrees, so it had to be completely wrapped in heat-insulating cloth. And my gloves had an asbestos inner layer with leather on the outside. That helped keep my hands from getting injured.
1: Even with these precautions, some of the heat still penetrated through the asbestos blanket and gloves, searing the welder's skin.
0: Blisters formed on my hands every time I finished welding. That's how grueling it was. But I always just wanted to get the job done well. So when the blisters came, I'd prick them with a needle, apply some medicine, and a few days later, I'd be back welding again.
1: After running over 100 tests on used 2 years, one day in January 1984, Ai Ai Guo felt the moment had come.
0: So I was full of confidence. I thought, during the experiments, the welds had all been successful. Surely this time would be no different. Our workplace canteen had even prepared a celebration dinner. The plan was that once the tuyere was successfully welded, we'd send news of the triumph straight to the Ministry of Metallurgical Industry. But when I started welding, and no matter what I did, the fusion just wouldn't work properly. The molten pool wouldn't flow smoothly. It was either porosity or cracks. By the time it was past 1 in the afternoon, there was no hope, but I was still at it. An older colleague standing by said, "Give it up, lad. This job isn't meant for the likes of us."
1: Ai Ai Guo suffered the first Waterloo defeat of his welding career.
0: I didn't attend the celebration dinner. I just went straight back home. I took a shower and went to bed. But with something weighing so heavily on my mind, I couldn't fall asleep. I just kept tossing and turning, wondering why it hadn't worked. It wasn't just embarrassing, it was utterly humiliating.
1: The unexpected setback didn't stop him from pressing forward. He regrouped, carried out repeated analysis and verification, and finally found the cause of the failure. It turned out the old and new 2 years differed in both structure and weight. The used 2 year they tested on weighed only around 100 kilograms, while the new 2 year to be formally welded weighed over 150 kilograms. On top of that, welding took place in winter, so heat dissipated even faster. These differences together led to the welding failure. Having pinpointed the problem, Ai Ai Guo adjusted his welding plan and, together with the electrical engineer in charge of regulating the current, once again rose to the challenge. Finally, in March 1984, he made it.
0: Once I got up there, I saw the current was on, but I thought the temperature still wasn't high enough. Normally, we'd see around 600 odd degrees Celsius in the books. I told my colleague to adjust temperature to 700 degrees, then to 750, and finally

0: to 850, and that did it. The entire welding was finished in a little over an hour. When the final inspection came in, the results showed the welding was a success. At that moment, I was elated. In my heart, I said, it's finally done. After the success, our company decided to weld 20 cobalt trias. I ended up welding every single one of them, exactly enough for two blast furnaces.
1: For this achievement, he was awarded the second prize of the National Science and Technology Progress Award in 1987. This breakthrough also made his name in the metallurgical industry. By then, I.I. Guo had already achieved both fame and success, and many opportunities came his way to be promoted into a management position. He declined them all.
0: I told them I'm not cut out for management. I just love doing my welding. The moment I pick up the torch, I come alive.
1: Because of this passion, the pain and solitude of welding work all became a source of joy for him. In 1985, he was honored to join the CPC, the Communist Party of China. For him, he says that a good CPC member must possess real skill and competence. He lives by the principle of never being too old to learn. Not only has he himself persisted and pushed forward with determination his whole life, but he is also strict with his apprentices. His apprentice, Ou Yong, says that I.I. Guo has passed down the craftsmanship of meticulousness and the relentless pursuit of excellence.
2: He always says there's absolutely no room for cutting corners in welding. Many quality problems in metal structures stem from poor welding. If you try to fool it, it will fool you right back. What he says most often is, in welding, there are no small matters. Not a bit of error is acceptable. Even a tiny fraction of just won't do.
1: Over the past 50-plus years, he has trained more than 600 welding technicians. Throughout his career, he has overcome more than 400 welding technical challenges and improved over 100 welding processes. Thanks to his outstanding welding expertise and experience, I.I. Guo was rehired after his retirement in 2015 as a welding consultant for Xiangtan Iron and Steel Group. In that position, he continues contributing his wisdom and dedication to new challenges in China's welding field. In March 2021, a steel pipe company in northern China's Hebei province ran into a difficult problem. A crack had appeared in an expanding shaft measuring 0.3 meters in diameter and 18 meters in length. To get this expanding shaft back into working condition, the most economical and feasible solution was repair by welding. When the steel pipe company sought out I.I. Guo, he understood full well just how difficult this would be.
0: Inside this expanding shaft is a drawbar. Welders generally don't dare touch shafts. Why don't they dare? First, it's not easy to carry out heat treatment on a shaft. Second, whenever you weld, the process will produce distortion, and it's extremely difficult to guarantee its concentricity and straightness.
1: This was a super-scale challenge no one dared to take on. But I.I. Guo, already 71 years old at the time, accepted it.
0: After taking on this task, because the shaft had a crack, we needed to cut away the cracked section. Around a meter and a bit had to be removed. The first step was to find out whether there was any facility in our country capable of cutting off this section of the shaft, because we then need to replace that section. The second question was whether there existed a welding wire strong enough to match the original strength of the shaft. In the end, I put together a fairly complete welding procedure. I drew up the blueprints and finally

0: took them to the company in Hebei province. The company assembled a panel of more than 10 engineering and technical experts, and they asked me questions. In the end, my solutions won their approval.
1: One day in July 2021, all the welding preparations were in place, and the welding of the expanding shaft officially began. I.I. Guo directed two welders to work together, following the welding procedure they had mapped out in advance. However, once the preheating was complete and the welding got underway, I.I. Guo spotted a problem.
0: While they were welding, I was observing the molten pool of each weld seam at all times. I noticed the molten pool wasn't flowing quite smoothly. It looked a little unclean. The molten pool is what forms when the filler wire and the base metal melt and fuse together, like a small bowl of liquid. If this molten pool isn't clear and bright, it means the filler wire and the base metal aren't fusing together very well.
1: To get the molten pool to flow more smoothly, the voltage needed to be increased. But if the voltage was raised too high, the molten pool would enlarge correspondingly, which would lead to a welding failure. So, exactly how high should the voltage be set? I.I. Guo didn't have absolute certainty. He could only rely on his years of experience, keeping a close eye on the instrument readings and every subtle change in the molten pool, until he finally found the right voltage.
0: So I adjusted the voltage. It was originally 30 volts, and I raised it to 32 volts. Once the voltage went up a little, the molten pool became clearer. That improved the fusion between the filler wire and the base metal, and the weld quality became less prone to defects.
1: In the end, after more than 10 hours of continuous, intense work by I.I. Guo and the two welders, the expanding shaft was perfectly repaired. X-ray inspection showed a weld pass rate of 100%. Every indicator of the expanding shaft met the equipment's operational requirements.
2: I.I. Guo.
1: On June 29th, 2021, the grand ceremony for conferring the July 1st medal, celebrating the 100th anniversary of the founding of the Communist Party of China, was held at the Great Hall of the People in Beijing. Chinese President Xi Jinping presented welder I.I. Guo with the medal, which is the highest honor in the CPC. The medal citation stated that I.I. Guo, a CPC member, is an outstanding exemplar of craftsmanship. He has dedicated over 50 years to his post as a welder, constantly striving for excellence and pursuing the extraordinary. Bold in innovation, he has overcome hundreds of technical challenges, becoming a master of unique skills and a pace setter in the welding industry. An old Chinese saying goes, "An old steed in the stable still yearns to gallop 1,000 miles." Now in his 70s, the master welder continues to work on the front lines of production and scientific research.
0: I'm just someone who can endure hardship and never gives up. I always want to do everything well, to the extreme. As long as I can move, I'll keep working. Right now, I'm studying laser welding and robotic welding, how to effectively combine my welding skills and experience with the capabilities of robots, to fully leverage the role of robotic arms, and to fully apply laser welding in practice, so as to further contribute my part to China's manufacturing industry.
1: With that, we conclude this edition of Footprints. Thanks for listening. I'm Bob Jones. If you're interested in hearing more about the lives of ordinary but incredible people in China, Follow us on your favorite podcast platforms. Just key in Footprints and you can find more stories anytime, anywhere. We'll see you next time. Bye for now. From north to south, east to west, people in China are chasing their dreams and leaving their mark. Want to know how they beat the odds and made a difference? Footprints brings you the true life stories of their journeys.
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1: Now's the news. I'm Tianlu. Iranian armed forces have reportedly closed the Strait of Hormuz to all vessels. According to Iran's main news agency, the move comes in response to what Tehran described as U.S. and Israeli violations of the Memorandum of Understanding signed earlier between Washington and Tehran. A ceasefire between Lebanon and Israel has also come under strain after at least five people were killed in Israeli attacks across southern Lebanon. The attacks came just hours after the ceasefire took effect Friday afternoon. Jim Spellman reports.
2: The Memorandum of Understanding signed earlier this week by the presidents of both Iran and the U.S. reiterates Iran's stance that it is not developing nuclear weapons, but does not address issues like the status of the country's stockpile of enriched uranium. But now those talks, slated to begin Friday in Switzerland, have been delayed because of the fighting between Israel and Hezbollah in southern Lebanon. Iran has consistently insisted that Lebanon be part of the peace deal. President Trump says he spoke with Israeli leadership and pushed them to agree to the ceasefire. Responding to the postponed talks, the foreign ministers of Pakistan, Saudi Arabia, Turkey, and Egypt will meet in Cairo on Sunday to try to keep diplomatic channels open. While the MOU calls for 60 days to negotiate this second phase of a deal, both the U.S. and Iran say that time frame could be extended, and the Iranian side says talks are underway through intermediaries.
1: Saturday marks World Refugee Day, a United Nations designated day to highlight the rights and needs of people forced to flee their homes. The UN Refugee Agency says the global displacement crisis continues to worsen. By the end of 2025, nearly 130 million people worldwide were forcibly displaced or stateless. It says about 45 million of those displaced are children. Meanwhile, humanitarian funding is under growing pressure, with UN Refugee Agency spending falling to $3.8 billion in 2025, a 22% drop from the previous year as needs continue to rise. On Friday, China's UN envoy Sun Lei called on the international community to unite and take stronger humanitarian action. He said Beijing, guided by the vision of building a community with a shared future for humanity, will continue to help countries and people in need. Bolivian President Rodrigo Paz has declared a national state of emergency as a 50-day protest movement continues to disrupt the country. The unrest began after the government removed fuel subsidies, triggering strikes and road blockades led by labor unions and rural groups. Protesters are demanding relief from rising living costs, while some groups are also calling for Paz's resignation. Bolivia's business sector says the blockades have left thousands of trucks stranded and caused billions of dollars in economic losses. The crisis has deepened shortages of fuel and foreign currency, putting further pressure on an economy already facing its most serious downturn in decades. China's Dragon Boat Festival holiday continues to drive strong travel and consumer spending. Transport Ministry data shows more than 235 million cross-regional passenger trips were made on Friday, the first day of the holiday, up nearly 2% from a year earlier. The National Railway Network is expected to handle 12.2 million passenger journeys on the second day of the holiday, with short and medium distance routes particularly popular among families and students. Highway traffic is projected to reach nearly 39.8 million vehicle trips, an increase of more than 2% year-on-year. Meanwhile, cinemas are also seeing a boost. Online ticketing platforms show the holiday box office has surpassed 300 million yuan, or roughly $44 million. China's summer movie season, which began on June 1st, has already generated more than 1 billion yuan in ticket sales. Turkey have been knocked out of the World Cup following their 1-0 loss to Paraguay. In other action, five-time champion Brazil eliminated Haiti from the World Cup with a 3-0 victory. Morocco claimed a 1-0 victory over Scotland thanks to a goal from Ismail Sabari in just the second minute. The goal, timed at 71 seconds, set a new tournament mark for the quickest goal to date. And that's the news. I'm Tianlu.
0: Heat is in proportion,
3: to the want of true knowledge. This is The Heat.
4: Can the initial peace agreement between the United States and Iran succeed with major challenges still unresolved? Hello, everyone. I'm Asiye Namdar, in for Anna Knight. Just days after the United States and Iran signed a memorandum of understanding to end the war, the agreement is already under stress. U.S. President Donald Trump signed a copy of the initial agreement while attending a dinner in France, capping off the G7 summit this week. And Iran's President Masoud Pezeshkian signed the document in Tehran. The 14-point memorandum calls for lifting of U.S. blockade on Iran and the opening of the Strait of Hormuz. It also calls for an end to military operations on all fronts, including Lebanon. But continued Israeli assaults on Lebanon are raising serious questions about the future of the deal. For an Iranian perspective, let me turn to journalist and Middle East affairs expert Mohammad Khatibi, and he joins us from the Iranian capital, Tehran. Mohammad, welcome to the program. What is the Iranian government? We're glad you're here. What is the Iranian government saying about this memorandum of understanding signed between the two sides? And we understand the two sides were supposed to meet in Geneva to begin the next round of discussions. That has now been postponed. What are Iranian officials saying about that, if anything?
5: So there are different viewpoints inside Iran, and different officials have told different viewpoints, and Iran's leader has distanced himself from the deal, and he said that he is not okay with it and he is skeptical of the deal. And it was the president and the Supreme National Security Council were in charge of this negotiation, and he put the responsibility on the president Pezeshkian's shoulder, and he said that they should commit a really hard questions. And also, President Pezeshkian is trying to say that he is also skeptical, but the negotiations are really important. And he said that the Iran needs that negotiations for the economic recovery of Iran and the war to end. There is different viewpoints. Some in Iran are skeptical and some are hopeful that these negotiations will help and solve economic problems inside Iran. There are important issues that are sticking points, and the issue of Lebanon is one of them. Iran has been saying that the war should stop in all fronts, including Lebanon. And as we know, today was the negotiations period, but Iran postponed it because of the Israeli attacks in southern Lebanon. So Iran is still insisting on that issue of war stopping in all fronts. Also, there are some ambiguities in the MOU, including how the United States will deal with the Strait of Hormuz and the blockade. And I don't think that Iran will let go that right now. It is insisting to enrich, which the Trump administration seems to be accepting in some way, because Iran will not let go that red line.
4: Mohammad, let me interrupt you, but clearly Iran had to make some concessions for President Pezeshkian to put his signature on it. What were some of those concessions?
5: I think Iran is trying to show the United States

0: of ships there. Also about the nuclear issue, Iran is ready to, according to rumors, halt its enriching program for some time, maybe 3 to 5 years, and also dilute its enriched uranium, high-level enriched uranium, about 400 kilograms of uranium. And I think that Iran is willing to accept aggressive inspections by the IAEA, and that is another concession. However, Iran is insisting on some key points to do these commitments. Iran wants its frozen assets by the United States to be released, and that can happen if the United States drops its maximalist demand of zero enrichment. Also, Iran wants the sanction removal, and I think that this MOU is a good step forward in that issue.
1: Yeah, and I have the initial agreement in front of me, this 14-point memorandum of understanding. Before we let you go, talk about the mood in Iran among Iranians who have endured economic hardships. What are they saying? And how much of a problem is distrust still between the two sides?
0: So the distrust is really big. It has been 47 years of adversary between Iran and the United States, and I don't think that two or three negotiation sessions will solve that problem. But many people in Iran hope that this will help solve the problem between Iran and the United States. However, so many people are skeptical, just like I said about the officials. They think that U.S. may use this period of negotiations to buy time and prepare for another round of escalation and another round of attack against Iran. The important issue that they are talking about is the role of Israel, which I think that wants this deal to be failing and wants to torpedo this deal because of its expansionist policies in the region. And it does not want the situation to stabilize because destabilization is beneficial for Israelis.
1: All right. Mohammad Khatibi joining us from Tehran. Thank you, Mohammad.
0: Thank you very much.
1: And for more analysis, I'm joined now by Robert Pape. He's a professor of political science at the University of Chicago, also the author of the Substack, The Escalation Trap. Professor, welcome to the program. The start of U.S.-Iran negotiations has already been delayed in Switzerland. Israel is continuing its military operation, its military occupation, if you will, in southern Lebanon. How worried are you that Lebanon could derail this entire agreement?
2: I'm actually quite concerned. I've been concerned about the agreement from the get-go since over a week when we started to see the details. And here's the reason why. You see, most people are looking at this as a deal for money to open the strait, as if it's just a straight bribe and we're going to give money to the government of Iran. They're going to open the strait, and that's because all the government of Iran wants is money. Well, that I think is way too narrow. And when you read the MOU, and this started with the very versions, all the versions, and now the official version, this is more than just simply money to open the strait. This is essentially a roadmap for Iran becoming the dominant power in the region. And that is very different than just simply money. And that's why these clauses about Lebanon, other issues related to the Gulf states, that's why they're in here. They're not in here. Lebanon is not in here about money. And it's also not just simply about an issue related to ideology. What you see in this 14 points that has been agreed to is that Iran is now carving out a sphere of influence as a rising power. It has now gained the power over the Strait of Hormuz. It can close it and open it whenever it wants. The next step in becoming a regional hegemon is to define and enforce a sphere of influence. And that's exactly what Iran has been doing, even weeks before the MOU was signed. That's the importance of Lebanon. That's the importance of Hezbollah. They are protecting their ally. For decades, it's been Hezbollah that's doing the bidding of Iran. This is the other way around. And what you are seeing is Iran is becoming a regional hegemon. It will take over a year. This will not happen overnight. But as part of that process, the MOU is eroded.

0: roadmap for that, and they're following down that roadmap. I think this is going to be quite hard for Israel to swallow. I think it's going to be very difficult for the United States ultimately to swallow. And I think, though, in order to understand what's happening, we have to understand what the MOU represents.
1: And what does it represent?
0: It represents the roadmap for Iran becoming the dominant power in the region, the dominant power that we, in international politics terms, call a regional hegemon. It controls 20% of the world's oil already. The next step is a sphere of influence, and that means changing the balance of power between Israel and Iran. Before the Iran war, it was Israel that looked like the aspiring hegemon in the region.
1: Wow.
0: Now, after the Iran war, Israel's been received a major defeat, the United States a major defeat. Now it's Iran who's rising, and Iran is literally using the MOU as a tool to gain more
1: understood
0: power.
1: Understood. So I, what you're saying, even though Iran may have emerged from this war militarily weakened, economically battered, it is strategically much, much stronger here.
0: It's strategically much stronger after the war, and it's gaining power with the MOU. It has not crested. Its power is not crested. Its power is continuing to rise, and the key test of that will be in Lebanon.
1: President Donald Trump, when this war first started, repeatedly demanded Iran's unconditional total surrender. Looking at the terms of this agreement, Professor, it doesn't seem that what they got was total surrender here.
0: No, it's not a surrender by Iran. If anything, it's a surrender by the United States. This MOU represents a clear strategic defeat, and you can say that because Iran presented almost the same 14 points in the middle of April when we had the initial part of the ceasefire. Donald Trump said, no way, not acceptable. Well, these 14 points, almost point for point, are those 14 points Trump rejected in April. So this is just clear evidence that it's Trump who moved, not Iran.
1: Professor, congressional criticism has come from all corners of Capitol Hill. Both Democrats and Republicans have expressed concerns about the agreement. Republican Senator Bill Cassidy called this deal the worst foreign policy blunder in decades. Is he right?
0: Oh, he's absolutely right. This is the worst foreign policy blunder since the Vietnam War. And this may even eclipse the Vietnam War in terms of its lasting impact, negative impact on the world. You see, with Vietnam, once the United States left Vietnam, that was an ignominious defeat. Here, we have an ignominious, essentially, surrender with the MOU, but the consequences go on and on. President Trump wants this off-ramp. It's not there yet, and it may not be there because Iran is demanding more concessions and specifically holding United States' feet to the fire with Israel.
1: Professor Pape, how much do you think economic pressures, inflation in this country, Americans struggling, gas prices soaring, how much did that drive President Trump to finally basically say, yes, we got to do this? Because he was clearly frustrated the longer this war went on for.
0: I believe it's quite clear that President Trump was concerned about the world's economy, including the U.S. economy, going over a cliff in the next 6 weeks, next 2 months. He even said as much, that he was worried about oil inventories running out in 4 weeks. So it's not so much the price of gas today. He's worried if this goes on and the strait continues to be closed, the price of gas will shoot up from here and we'll go from a mild recession to something much worse.
1: As you and I have talked about this before, this is a memorandum of understanding. It's first part of negotiations and talks on much more complicated issues like sanctions, like the entire nuclear issue. Those still have to be resolved. How much of a problem or obstacle are those talks going to be? I mean, these are not easy matters. JCPOA, back in 2015, it took years to reach that agreement.
0: These issues, the nuclear issue, is getting further pushed to the back burner because of the issues related to Lebanon and the immediate concern of just simply the MOU holding. So it's only been a day since President Trump and the President of Iran have signed the MOU, and already the talks have fallen apart. Maybe they can be stitched back together. But this means that we are even further away than we were yesterday from the hopes that Iran will somehow give up its nuclear material, which I think was always really quite a delusional idea.
1: Vice President J.D. Vance, one of the biggest vocal supporters of Israel, professor, has been rather sharp with his criticizing Israeli cabinet members who've been very, very down, if you will, on this agreement between Iran and the United States. Are you starting to see growing divisions between Israel and its closest allies? And what are the implications?
0: Well, there are obviously big divisions because you have the Vice President of the United States not just shouting but threatening Israel to essentially, what his words mean is he's threatening Israel to have its funds cut off. That's a very, very big step to go. And this is the first time I think we have seen this from a Republican president since maybe you have to go back to the early 1990s with the first President Bush. So this has been quite some time before we've seen talk like this. So yes, there are divisions, but I also just want to point out that if this deal falls apart, then what that's going to do is it's going to essentially put the doves both in the United States and in Iran in the hot seat, and they will be now under pressure from the hawks in both countries to resume the conflict. So this is not just about short-term divisions, interesting politics between the U.S. and Israel. What you are watching in real time is how ceasefires fall apart, then the doves in both countries that wanted to put it together, and J.D. Vance now counts as a dove, they end up getting marginalized, and who takes over? The folks who wanted to do more escalation in the first place. And if you listen to the Supreme Leader in Iran's statement yesterday, that's exactly what he's doing with the President of Iran. He's saying, look, I don't agree with this. This is the Supreme Leader. I don't agree with this agreement. I'm doing it because the President of Iran has assured me the United States will hold up its end of the bargain, but he's going to demand that's true. Doesn't that sound like President Trump talking to J.D. Vance? Both of them are setting it up. If the deal comes apart, we may be going back to military pressure.
1: Wow. And stepping back with the big picture, Professor, what is the biggest lesson for the United States, for Iran, for Israel? What is the biggest lesson learned from this conflict, from this war that lasted over 100 days?
0: Yeah, the biggest lesson is the inverse of the 1991 Gulf War. In 1991, we came out of that war 43 days where America appeared militarily dominant and could do that anywhere in the world. This is the exact opposite. The United States has come out of this not just with a defeat, but looking impotent, looking too weak. It's not just that does America have the will to help an ally. Now it doesn't have the capability to help an ally.
1: All right, we're going to have to leave it there. Professor Robert Pate, thank you.
0: Thank you for having me.
1: And for more now, joining me from London is Yossi Mecklenburg. He's a senior consulting fellow with the Middle East and North Africa program at Chatham House. And here in Washington, we're joined by Edmond Gharib. He's an academic and Middle East expert. Gentlemen, welcome to the program. Edmond, let me begin with you. One of the key provisions of this memorandum of understanding between U.S. and Iran. It calls for an immediate and permanent end to military operations on all fronts, including Lebanon. Clearly, that is not happening, despite reports of some kind of ceasefire between Israel and Hezbollah. We've seen past ceasefires between the two sides fall apart. My question to you is, how central is Lebanon to the success or failure of this initial agreement?
2: I think Lebanon is central, is becoming more and more so than it was in the beginning. I think what we are seeing now is that the Israelis, for example, are continuing to attack Lebanon. This is likely to undermine the agreement, or this is perhaps at least one of the main purposes behind the Israeli leadership's stand, because they believe that that might undermine the agreement that's taking place between the United States and Iran. They say they are not part of the agreement. They are saying that they are not likely to withdraw. This is raising tensions between the United States and Israel. And I think the Israeli leadership, they are reaching a point where they believe that what President Trump is doing now is undermining them and undermining their efforts to continue with this war. They want to continue with the war. So far, they have not been able to, neither they nor the U.S. have been able to achieve their objectives, which were mainly to bring about a downfall of the Iranian regime and later on, with the rise of the issue of Hormuz, open the Hormuz Strait. And Israel has its own ambitions to expand its territorial control. They have taken areas, parts of Lebanon, parts of Syria, and they hope to have more, at least the right wing, which supports the prime minister.
1: All right, well, Yossi, let me turn to you. We're already seeing negotiations between the two sides delayed in Switzerland. What is going to happen with this deal if Israel does not back down from its military operation, from its expanding occupation in southern Lebanon? This offensive, Israel says it's for self-defense. They're saying they need to defend themselves from continued rocket attacks from Hezbollah. Nearly 4,000 people have been killed since Israel began this operation in March. Back to my original question, what's going to happen if Israel does not back down?
2: So I think we need to separate between several things. The first one is that the legitimate Israeli concerns about the Hezbollah and the Iranian intervention within Lebanon. At the end of the day, it was a Hezbollah decision on 8th of October 2023 to join Hamas and 28th of February this year to join Iran and attack Israel. So this is a legitimate concern by Israel that this won't happen again. It's important that Iran won't be involved in what's happening in Lebanon. Lebanon will be left to run the country without any intervention, not Israel, not Syria, not Iran. Then if Israel is using Lebanon to undermine the MOU and further agreement that will derive from that, that's a different question, you know, because with this specific government that is more interested, is more invested in continuing wars than resolving it. So at the end of the day, when they negotiate, whether in Geneva or anywhere else, the agreement, it's important that by the end of this agreement, Israel can withdraw to the international border between Israel and Lebanon. The military, the Lebanese army, takes over all the territory, all the way to the border, and then Hezbollah is not beyond the Litani River. I think if all of this happens together, it will undermine Israel's any justification either to occupy any territory in Lebanon or to continue bombing. But as long as the Hezbollah is not only a political force, but also a military force within Lebanon that can threaten Israel, I think it will never be stable there.
1: Let me move on to Vice President J.D. Vance. He has pushed back forcefully against criticism of this agreement by coming from Israel, coming from members of Benjamin Netanyahu's cabinet. I want you both to listen to what he had to say.
3: I guess my message to them would be twofold. Number one, Donald J. Trump is the only head of state in the entire world who is sympathetic to the nation of Israel at this moment in time. If I was in the cabinet of the Israeli government, I might not be attacking the only powerful ally that I have anywhere left in the entire world.
1: And then also in an earlier interview, this is what J.D. Vance said. He said, I guess my response to them, meaning critics, Israeli critics of this agreement, my response to them would be, what is your exact proposal? You're a country of 9 million people. You can't just kill your way out of solving every single national security problem that you have. How significant is it, Gharib, to hear the Vice President of the United States, one of the most vocal supporters of Israel, to make make such a statement, actually a couple of statements in recent days?
2: Clearly, this is a very significant development in many ways, because when you hear the president, as well as the vice president, criticizing Israel and Israeli policy, President Trump,

0: has clearly come out and said that what Israel is doing is not basically serving Israel's interests. He said that Netanyahu is hated. He said that Israel is now hated. And he said that the United States has been the main friend, the only friend of Israel. And I think there is growing concern among some of the Israeli leaders and the supporters of Israel in the United States about this, primarily because there has been a shift in public opinion in the United States and even among some of the congressional members. And that is concerning Israel. They are also very much concerned about the role that social media has played in showing what has been happening, what Israel has been doing, both in Gaza and the West Bank, in Lebanon, and other areas as well. And I think that is raising a great deal of concern among some American leaders, and as well as among the American public, including many Jewish Americans who are very much concerned about Israel's fate, about Israel's future, and they believe that what Israel is doing is not helping Israel, and it's not really improving its standing among the American people.
1: Yeah. Gentlemen, we're going to have to leave it there. Yossi Mecklenburg, Edmund Gharib, thank you so much. And thank you. In this edition of The Heat, I'm Asiye Namdar in Washington.
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0: Some say Chinese is one of the most difficult languages in the world, and learning it is almost impossible.
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8: Hello and welcome to Biz Talk. I'm Zhao Yang in Beijing. The 2026 FIFA World Cup is not just a celebration for soccer fans. It's also a huge global business opportunity. In Yiwu, China's small commodities hub, also called the world supermarket, businesses have been preparing for the tournament for more than a year. They are supplying everything from jerseys and flags to AI-powered toys and customized fan merchandise. According to the Yiwu Sporting Goods Association, Yiwu-made products account for nearly 70% of the entire World Cup merchandise market in 2026. And this story goes beyond World Cup souvenirs. It offers a glimpse into how Chinese manufacturers are moving up the value chain and leveraging technology to be competitive globally. So today we'll explore what Yiwu's World Cup boom reveals about China's manufacturing and the economy as a whole. For more on this, join us on the line now are Li Lun, Assistant Professor of Economics, Peking University, Chen Jiahe, Chief Investment Officer at Novium Aki Technologies, and also Yan Liang, Professor of Economics, Willamette University. So Yan, I will start with you. Yiwu suppliers account for nearly 70% of the World Cup merchandise this year. What does this tell us about China's position in global consumer goods supply chains?
9: Well, I think this just tells us that China has remained to be a manufacturing powerhouse. And of course, China is also moving from simply a manufacturing powerhouse to a more hub of the value creation in the global manufacturing sector. So as we know, back in 2000, China commands about 6% of the global manufacturing production. And today, China accounts for about 30% of global manufacturing output, and the numbers projected to reach 45% by 2030. So again, that just shows that in terms of manufacturing capability, China really excels. When you think about the World Cup orders, they're typically large in volume, tight in schedule, and also very demanding in terms of the production equipment. And that's where Yiwu, I think, in terms of the unique capability and its speed come in. And I think that is a manifestation of the broader China's manufacturing capability.
8: And Li Lun, so why has Yiwu been so competitive despite years of Western media's discussion about supply chain diversification and manufacturing relocation?
10: Yeah, so I think diversification, it turns out, as shown by the EU example, is harder than a lot of the, you know, the world customers expected. Because, you know, for example, a lot of companies in the world, you know, want to diversify part of their sourcing to manage risk. But I think it couldn't really remove China from the supply chain. For events like this, as Professor Liang Yan mentioned, you know, buyers need to the goods to be delivered in a relatively fast speed and also in a relatively large amount. So Yiwu is going to benefit from this, you know, these type of demanding you know, orders, because Yiwu not only just the city or just the market, the city is already a dense network of producers, traders, packaging firms, logistic firms, and designing services, cross-border operators. So Yiwu is basically a complete industrial chain that covers all the, you know, different process in the manufacturing, you know, in the manufacturing process. So I think in this, you know, especially for these type of extremely demanding order, Yiwu is very capable of converting these order into something that they can actually deliver, and also in high quality. So I think the competitiveness really comes from the whole ecosystem, the advantage of the entire industrial chain, rather than from a single company, a single market, or a single city.
8: And Jiahe, so the World Cup is one of the biggest sporting events, but it's also a massive business opportunity. So how important are global events like the World Cup in driving the exports and showing China's manufacturing capabilities?
2: Well, if we look at China's industry position in the global market today, more and more global events are turning to the supply chains of China to ask China to export the products that they need. This is basically because China's industrial chain is now leading the global market. That means China is having a huge industrial industrial system. We got a very complete set of supply chain, and we are capable of producing whatever you need in a short period of time. And we can do everything according to the special designing of the particular world event. So this is very important for global events such as the World Cup, because when we look at World Cup, it's demanding something in a very short period of time. It's not a regular demanding that they want it every month or every quarter of the year, but they just want it in, with a very short period of short time of notice. And all these things have to be specially designed. It's not just a normal cups or clothes. It has to be clothes with the words of the World Cup on it. So this poses a very challenging demand to the supply chain. So if a world event like the World Cup turns to a smaller economy or a smaller industrial chain, there is the possibility that they cannot receive what they have ordered in time. But China's very huge industrial scale enables such demand to be fulfilled perfectly in so many events that has happened in the past. So this shows us how important China's industrial chain really is.
8: Li Lun, actually the World Cup offer a lot of, business opportunity. So could you elaborate more on that?
10: Yeah, so I think the business opportunities, as the other two guests has mentioned, is in, for example, fulfilling those orders for exporters for, World Cup souvenirs. But I also think it goes much beyond that, because, the global sport events bring a lot of attention, especially to Chinese goods, to Chinese, brands as well. So we have seen, for example, Chinese brands like Hisense, like Mengniu, like other brands are, sponsorships, are using sponsorships to strengthen their overseas visibility. So including this FIFA World Cup sponsorship or, the European Championship sponsorship. And also, I think through this visibility, a lot of people are watching this this game on their own TV, on their, for example, in bars, in other places with friends. So, this visibility is instantly going to, convert into the brand familiarity and also the brand exposure in households, in stadiums, in broadcasts. So I think this is a good story of, the export effect of EU or Chinese brands are really going beyond just the World Cup souvenirs, and also, are establishing and connecting all of these, Chinese manufacturing capability with the storytelling brand capability, so that, our Chinese brands are not just representing, we can produce a lot of goods at relatively low cost, but also we can produce high quality goods and also sell to all different markets across the globe.
8: And yeah, so EU's business model appears to be shifting from competing primarily on price to competing on innovation, branding, and intellectual property. So how significant is that transformation? How did it happen?
9: Right. So I think that just speaks to the transformation in China's manufacturing sort of landscape. So as you mentioned, it is not just about cost competitiveness, but now it's a whole, I would say, a very holistic all aspect of competitiveness. So in terms of being creative and innovative, I think that becomes a very key factor to allow EWU to stay competitive. So what we're seeing is that for EWU merchants, they move past just beyond very passive acceptor of demand. They're very creatively to create new merchandise. They're able to constantly innovate with trend-setting, you know, items. For example, they're not just passively make, you know, World Cup jerseys. They actually creatively predict what kind of market trends are there, who are likely to be the qualifiers and the winners of the game, and what kind of merchandises will be popular. And in turn, they design their jerseys and apply for overseas patents. So I've seen reports, for example, one merchant in Yiwu has already applied 40 overseas patents to manufacture jerseys. And so they are able to use the kind of patent protection to gain as much as 20% on the premium of making the kinds of jerseys. So I think that's just one example of how the creativity and using intellectual properties to promote the kinds of value added. And in addition to that, I think many merchants, they move beyond the traditional, you know, flags and scarves. They're making all kinds of products like football nail art, pet jerseys, multifunctional souvenirs. So they essentially create new markets, new demands for their products. In addition to that, I think they're also utilizing a lot of technologies to have the real-time trend tracking, as I mentioned earlier, to mass produce merchandise for favorite teams, make them really the ultimate barometer of the global sports demand. They're also utilizing the large scale production capabilities to scale up their production. So they can produce up to, you know, 30,000 fan caps and 10,000 scarves per day. So this is not just about, you know, in terms of cost, but also really in terms of manufacturing capabilities, right? Using technologies, using the high-end equipments to be able to produce at a very large scale in a very short amount of time. And finally, I think in terms of the broader, you know, innovatability sort of ecosystem, I think we should not ignore the trade logistics. So when you have the local customs, they streamline the processing time to optimize for turnarounds and allow, you know, bulk sea cargo to move very rapidly and very quickly pivot to air freight when, for example, overseas store shelves run low. All of these, I think, real-time tracking of logistics and streamline the kind of logistics, I think, also play a very pivotal role. So I think, you know, from product design to production to packaging to logistics, I think we're seeing a whole innovative chain to allow for the kinds of competitiveness to play out in these kinds of merchandise exports.
8: And Jiahe, so EU businesses can turn a product idea into a market-ready item very quickly. So how do you explain that? And what role is technology playing in helping the Chinese manufacturers respond more quickly to the changing consumer trends around the world?
2: Yeah, I mean, one of the most important advantages of China's industries is that it can really fit any demand and grab any business opportunity within a very short period of time. This is basically because China has a very concentrated industrial system at a very large scale. I've been talking to some people working at factories in provinces such as Zhejiang, where the Yiwu city is, and also Guangdong province, where there is a huge amount of factories. I ask them, how can your factories be so competitive in the global market? And they tell me that I can order the delivery of any parts that I need from other factories within a range of 200 kilometers. So all the factories are actually concentrating together in these markets. So the industrial chain is very efficient and the scale is very large. And also when you have just mentioned technologies, in the past few years, technologies have been significantly important for increasing the efficiency of China's industrial system. These technologies are basically not the technologies that we see every day, you know, like the large language model that we're using on our laptop. They are basically the technologies used for factories. For example, when we look at robots, we see some robots working on two legs in our daily lives. But if you go to factories, there are so many specially designed robots for the factories. There is an increasing amount called the light-out factories in China. This means that there are so many robots operating in these factories that you can even turn the light out during the night, and the factory will still operate as the light was on, because there is no human labor in these kind of factories. So these technologies have actually been increasing the efficiency of China's industrial system by a very large extent.
8: And Li Lun, so EU is often described as a barometer of China's foreign trade. So to what extent does EU's success reflect broader trends in China's economic transformation?
10: Yeah, so I think EU is really reflecting the resilience of our private sector export networks or export market, because, you know, EU is driven by thousands, if not tens of thousands, of small and medium-sized merchants and not large corporations. So basically, this is a highly competitive, highly decentralized kind of market, which is can be used as a useful indicator of how these private exporters are responding to global demand. And I think, you know, the good performances of EU in this FIFA World Cup is reflecting a general shift of China's comparative advantage. So China's old advantage was used to be summarized as, you know, we have low cost, whether labor cost or manufacturing cost, and we can manufacture at a large scale. And I think EU's current advantage is adding on top of that. So besides, you know, we are, you know, we have high efficiency and low cost, and we can provide at a large scale, but we can also provide products in a very fast speed, and also design and develop these products in a very integrated workflow. Also, we have dense supplier networks. We have all the logistics support, all the support for IP and marketing, as we have mentioned. So I think this is mirroring or reflecting a national shift towards, you know, a higher value trade. So this is also being supported by the official data. For example, in the first 5 months of 2026, China's total goods import and export is rising by 15% year on year, export rising by nearly 12%, exports of mechanical and electrical products are growing by 18%. So this is really consistent with the fact that our trade structure is climbing up the value chain and becoming more technologically intensive and also more private sector intensive. So overall, EU success is, I think, a very good reflection or a good window to look into how China's trade model is changing.
8: And Yan, so for China's economy, the latest figures show that it maintained stable growth in the first 5 months of this year. So how do you

0: see the momentum in advanced manufacturing, high-tech industries, services industry, and foreign trade?
1: For manufacturing, in terms of industrial production, again, we see very robust growth. The value added in May has gone up by 4.5%. And what is more important is look at, for example, the value added of equipment manufacturing. That has gone up by 9.5%. And for high-tech manufacturing, that actually gone up by 15.1%. So that's more than three times the average growth of the general value added of industrial enterprises. So I think that just shows it's not just about stable growth in terms of manufacturing and industrial production. It is really the transformation. It's more and more that the kinds of value added is concentrated in the high-tech manufacturing sector. And I think Li Lun also mentioned when it comes to trade, we are seeing a upgrade of the trade structure. The mechanical and electronic output exports now is more than 60% of the total trade. So I think that just shows China's continuous industrial upgrading and its economic transformation. And when it comes to demand side, I think what is notable is really the demand for services. The retail sales for service are gonna buy 5.4% in the first 5 months, which is much faster than the goods retail growth, which is only 1.2%. So I think what this shows is that in terms of consumption, it's continuously increasingly pivoting from consumption of goods to services. Now service accounts for over 46% of China's household consumption. And I think the share is likely to grow much faster going forward. And also Li Lun mentioned in terms of trade performance, in terms of trade, again, both imports and exports saw really robust growth. So I think all of this just shows that China continued to be very competitive when it comes to its manufacturing capabilities and its value created in the global markets. Now, that said, I think there are still ways for domestic demand to be strengthened, especially when you look at the investments. I think that is still largely dragged by the real estate sector. So I think that could be used more, policy lever to stabilize the real estate market and to continue to boost the domestic demand.
0: So Jiahe, as you mentioned, services consumption grew faster so far this year. What does that tell us about the changing consumer behavior and the transformation of China's economy, do you think?
2: Well, when we look at the evolving of China's consumption economy as well as the overall economy, what we can see is that the quality of this economy is continuously rising. That means the economy and the consumption are no longer composed by just very basic needs. So more and more demand are toward more sophisticated, products and, service, these kind of things. So the value adding of the economy has been increasing. The energy consumed for every quarter, every part of the GDP has been reducing, and the environmental protection has been better and better. So this is why we see China is now turning into what we call sustainable growth. China is not falling into so-called the middle income trap because the quality of the economic growth has been improved. I mean, otherwise, if we continue the growth with relying on very primary amount of economic production, that will create a problem because you cost more and more energy, you create more and more pollution alongside the growth of the GDP. That's definitely not something China is wanting.
0: Mm. And yeah, so education, healthcare, tourism, entertainment, and digital services are becoming increasingly important. So which areas do you see offering the greatest growth potential over the next few years?
1: Well, I would say all the above, right? When it comes to the service consumption growth, I think Jiahe just mentioned, as China's income keeps growing, households starting to pivot from consumption of goods to more, services. When you look at the global sort of the average or the examples, when GDP hits per capita of 12,000, that started to be the tipping point. At this level of economic development, then basic needs are largely met. So each additional dollar the household's income earns, they typically will shift towards the intangible experience-based, quality of life enhancements, such as, dining out, education, healthcare, tourism, entertainment, and so on and so forth. So I think really these are the growth, areas going forward. So digital services, I think,

0: think right now we're seeing about 8% year-on-year growth, and China excels in digital service and online retail. So I think that will continue to lead the service consumption growth. Then in terms of experience and domestic tourism, I think there have been a lot of initiatives to promote the domestic tourism sector. And I think that is also seeing tremendous growth. And finally, when it comes to silver economy and healthcare, I think we're seeing domestic demographic transition. And so I think, you know, both the suppliers and the government are really trying to promote the silver economy. This is important not only as a source of demand, a source of growth, but it's really an important aspect to improve the living standards, right? The quality of lives for the households. So I think those three, online retailers, domestic tourism and experience-based service, as well as silver economy and healthcare, I think those are likely to see the fastest growth. Now, in addition to that, I think we shouldn't be forgetting in terms of the service sector also includes a lot of business service. So things like information transmission, software, and IT service, this will likely to be the fastest growing service sector in China, which is expected, you know, to grow at the double digits between 11 and 12% year-on-year. So in terms of those business service, I think they're also really important. They are really supporting the economic transformation on the supply side, I think, as we mentioned earlier. So we're likely to see, you know, both service consumption and also business service are growing and help to provide a new sort of growth engine for China's economy going forward.
1: And again, when you put together the EU World Cup story, the rise of high-tech manufacturing, the growing investment in intellectual property, and the stronger services consumption, are we witnessing a rewriting of China's growth model?
0: I think so. I think all these signs, as you mentioned, really produce a coherent picture, which is, you know, Yiwu is not a single sort of a supply chain hub in China, right? We also have Shenzhen, for example, the hub for electronics and tech. We have Guangzhou for fashion, apparel, and so on. You know, we have Shantou for toys and gifts, Foshan for furniture, home decor, and hardware industrials in, you know, Linyi and Yongkang. So we have many of these kind of supplying hubs that are featured again by, you know, high tech, very concentrated supply chain, very fast turnaround time, very innovative intellectual property, you know, driven kind of growth. So I think that just shows over in the country, we're seeing this kind of innovative, innovation driven, right, productivity driven kind of growth in terms of industrial supplying, in terms of industrial production. And on the demand side, we're also seeing really strong and robust growth supported by service consumption in business sector and also in the household sector. And in terms of the exports, I think that's just a reflection of China's competitiveness. So again, there's a lot of Western narrative as if China is able to subsidize its way to the global, you know, sort of competitiveness. But I think that is really a wrong reading of China's economy. What you see is really organic growth and transformation in both the supply side and demand side. And of course, there are hiccups, right? The real estate sector readjustments and so on. But still, I think in terms of the long-term trend, China has a talent, it has industrial base, it has the innovability. So I think that really showcases China's long-term growth and sustainable development as well as its transformation.
1: Well, we're speaking with Yan Liang, Professor of Economics, Willamette University, Chen Jiahe, Chief Investment Officer at Novum Market Technologies, and also Li Lun, Assistant Professor of Economics, Peking University. And that's all the time for this edition of BizTalk. To listen to this episode again, you can download our podcast by searching for BizTalk. I'm Zhao Yang in Beijing. Thank you so much for listening.

0: From north to south, east to west, people in China are chasing their dreams and leaving their mark. Want to know how they beat the odds and made a difference? 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
1: Wondered what's actually going on in Africa.

Through the perspective of an African, how are things really going between China and Africa? What's the narrative of this relationship? Well, get a perspective with China-Africa Talk. 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
1: Now's the news. I'm Tian Lu. Iranian armed forces have reportedly closed the Strait of Hormuz to all vessels. According to Iran's main news agency, the move comes in response to what Tehran described as U.S. and Israeli violations of the Memorandum of Understanding signed earlier between Washington and Tehran. A ceasefire between Lebanon and Israel has also come under strain after at least five people were killed in Israeli attacks across southern Lebanon. The attacks came just hours after the ceasefire took effect Friday afternoon. Jim Spellman reports.
2: The Memorandum of Understanding signed earlier this week by the presidents of both Iran and the U.S. reiterates Iran's stance that it is not developing nuclear weapons, but does not address issues like the status of the country's stockpile of enriched uranium. But now those talks, slated to begin Friday in Switzerland, have been delayed because of the fighting between Israel and Hezbollah in southern Lebanon. Iran has consistently insisted that Lebanon be part of the peace deal. President Trump says he spoke with Israeli leadership and pushed them to agree to the ceasefire. Responding to the postponed talks, the foreign ministers of Pakistan, Saudi Arabia, Turkey, and Egypt will meet in Cairo on Sunday to try to keep diplomatic channels open. While the MOU calls for 60 days to negotiate this second phase of a deal, both the U.S. and Iran say that time frame could be extended, and the Iranian side says talks are underway through intermediaries.
1: Saturday marks World Refugee Day, a United Nations designated day to highlight the rights and needs of people forced to flee their homes. The UN Refugee Agency says the global displacement crisis continues to worsen. By the end of 2025, nearly 130 million people worldwide were forcibly displaced or stateless. It says about 45 million of those displaced are children. Meanwhile, humanitarian funding is under growing pressure, with UN Refugee Agency spending falling to $3.8 billion in 2025, a 22% drop from the previous year, as needs continue to rise. On Friday, China's UN envoy Sun Lei called on the international community to unite and take stronger humanitarian action. He said Beijing, guided by the vision of building a community with a shared future for humanity, will continue to help countries and people in need. Bolivian President Rodrigo Paz has declared a national state of emergency as a 50-day protest movement continues to disrupt the country. The unrest began after the government removed fuel subsidies, triggering strikes and road blockades led by labor unions and rural groups. Protesters are demanding relief from rising living costs, while some groups are also calling for Paz's resignation. Bolivia's business sector says the blockades have left thousands of trucks stranded and caused billions of dollars in economic losses. The crisis has deepened shortages of fuel and foreign currency, putting further pressure on an economy already facing its most serious downturn in decades. China's Dragon Boat Festival holiday continues to drive strong travel and consumer spending. Transport Ministry data shows more than 235 million cross-regional passenger trips were made on Friday, the first day of the holiday, up nearly 2% from a year earlier. The National Railway Network is expected to handle 12.2 million passenger journeys on the second day of the holiday, with short and medium distance routes particularly popular among families and students. Highway traffic is projected to reach nearly 39.8 million vehicle trips, an increase of more than 2% year-on-year. Meanwhile, cinemas are also seeing a boost. Online ticketing platforms show the holiday box office has surpassed 300 million yuan, or roughly $44 million. China's summer movie season, which began on June 1st, has already generated more than 1 billion yuan in ticket sales. Turkey have been knocked out of the World Cup following their 1-0 loss to Paraguay. In other action, five-time champion Brazil eliminated Haiti from the World Cup with a 3-0 victory. Morocco claimed a 1-0 victory over Scotland thanks to a goal from Ismail Sabari in just the second minute. The goal, timed at 71 seconds, set a new tournament mark for the quickest goal to date. And that's the news. I'm Tian Lu.
0: A young perspective on hot-button issues around the world. is The Hub.
3: The 2026 G7 summit has just concluded in France. Leaders reached agreements on artificial intelligence, economic security, and regional stability. Yet, beneath those commitments lie a more complex reality. Differences over trade, climate action, defense priorities, strategic autonomy, and global leadership continue to test cohesion within the group. Notably, the summit ended without a comprehensive joint communique for a second straight year. More widely seen as an attempt to avoid highlighting disagreements between Washington and its partners. Meanwhile, in a potentially significant diplomatic development, the United States and Iran have reportedly agreed to remotely sign a memorandum of understanding, offering a rare sign of movements amid broader regional tensions. So, does this year's summit highlight the resilience of the G7, or rather expose the limits of this institution? Are members still united by a shared strategic vision or struggling to manage their disagreements? And can a forum designed for a different era continue to shape the realities of today? To discuss all these issues and more, we're joined in Washington, D.C. by Tom Ramage, fellow and economic policy analyst at the Korea Economic Institute of America. In Xiamen, we have Atu Dalakali, founder of the BRICS Center for Economic and Cultural Research and Services. And in Beijing, we have Wang Xinsong, associate professor at the School of Government at Beijing Normal University. Now, let me go to you, Tom, in Washington, D.C. The G7 summit comes against a backdrop of geopolitical tensions, economic uncertainty, and a growing rift between Washington and its Western European allies. So looking back at the past 3 days, what stands out to you as your biggest takeaway?
4: Yeah, so thanks for having me on, Wang Guan, and I'm glad to be here. Regarding the G7 summit and the biggest takeaways, I think the shared consensus that the G7 leaders came to in the different areas surrounding wanting to open the Strait of Hormuz, President Trump being very vocal about the shared alignment that the leaders had on the end to the Iran conflict, and similarly, the prospects for trying to get Russia to reach some type of deal with Ukraine. On the geopolitical front, I think those are all very important. But moreover, as you mentioned in your opening remarks, the consensus that some of the leaders may have had on AI, speaking with the leaders of OpenAI and Anthropic as they were there as well. And they also seemed to make progress in initiatives such as combating the outbreak of Ebola in the Congo, as well as cancer. And illegal migration and drug trafficking. So those are all some great areas that the leaders are finding shared consensus on.
3: I want to get your take, Xinsong, in Beijing, because China is watching this summit closely. In your view, what are the deepest fault lines within today's G7? Are they primarily economic or rather geopolitical or even ideological to some extent?
5: First of all, I think I agree with Tom that the G7 members are still trying hard to fulfill their mission or responsibility of stabilizing the world economy and security, trying to build an alignment, you know, within each other. But at the same time, like you said, Wang Guan, I think there are fault lines that really are preventing these members from effectively working out any solution to what we are faced with. In terms of geopolitics and geoeconomics, right? If you think about economic security, these members have very different opinions. Yes, they all want stabilization. They want security of the supply chain. They want cooperation. But when it comes to

0: They want more support for Ukraine, but U.S. has different opinion. And when it comes to Iran war, and this is a war created entirely by the United States and Israel, but then the European countries have to manage the fallouts, such as the energy disruption and the inflation and all these setbacks caused by the war. And then if you look at the ideological fault lines, and it's pretty clear that within all these countries, including the United States, they're faced with ideological conflicts that are really dragging their feet on further economic policy reforms, even political reforms. To make the matter worse, then the United States is supporting many of the far-right movements within the European countries and during the elections, which makes the European authorities not extremely happy about being interfered in their own internal affairs by outside power, even though that's an ally. So if you look at these fault lines, yes, on the surface, they're trying hard to create a sort of coherent image to the outside world. But if you go be, you know, underneath the surface, you see a lot of fault lines over there.
1: Yeah, I mean, you cannot sweep the rug, things under the rug for like forever. Now, Atu in Xiamen, let me ask you about this. It started as G8 some 20 plus years ago, and now Russia was, eliminated from this group. It's G7, but 20 years ago, G20 came about, and many argue that new institutions such as G20, BRICS, SCO have come of age. So how do you see the merits and the utility of G7 at this day and age, especially when it comes to global governance, not just the governance of the few?
2: Thank you so much. Over the past decade, the G7 has undergone a fundamental shift. A decade ago, the G7 could set the global agenda on trade, finance, and climate with relative autonomy. Today, its GDP share has dropped from roughly 50% to under 30%, while the BRICS plus bloc now rivals it in output. Consequently, the G7 no longer dictates outcomes. It negotiates around them. I think the 2018 trade dispute was the final rupture point in the G7. After every new crisis, they now issue lowest common denominator communiques that are intentionally vague, betraying an inability to reconcile domestic political imperatives with collective pledges. A decade ago, G7's economic decline was a future projection. Wangguan, today it is a present reality, with China, India, and the Gulf states holding critical sway over global energy, debt relief, and manufacturing. The G7 can no longer enforce compliance like it used to before. Finally, the biggest internal change is that domestic polarization now dictates G7 foreign policy. So we can safely say that in the past decade, the G7 has not collapsed, but it is no more, has the same sort of influence that it used to have in the past, Wangguan.
1: I mean, you're exactly right, sir. A foreign policy, chances are, starts at home. Now, Tom, if you look at the draft the reported draft of the U.S.-Iran Memorandum of Understanding that is circulating online and through a few major mainstream outlets, how significant is it? And especially if you compare that against JCPOA era agreement between U.S., Western Europe, and China was part of that too, and Iran, how is this current agreement fundamentally different from the agreement of the past, considering all the bombings of the Iranian society?
3: Well, Wangguan, I do think it may be too soon to tell. I think that during President Trump's press conference, he was very adamant about his success in making sure that Iran would never secure a nuclear weapon as a result of this agreement. If I'm not wrong, I believe there's still 60 days for it to really go into final negotiations. But the fact that they did

0: sign. Something at Versailles is a very good sign for not only reopening the Strait of Hormuz, but also ratcheting down global tensions or tensions in the Middle East altogether. As for how it may differ from the JCPOA agreement, which was under President Obama, I think President Trump was, again, very vocal that he believes it to be a better deal. It remains to be seen to what extent that may be the case, considering the conflict is still very fresh. And President Trump also continued to make threats that he would attack Iran again, depending on how things go with this. So I think we're still going to have to wait on how it turns out.
1: Yeah, but other than Iran, there has been a moment that came to mind, a photo to be exact, that came to mind in the history of G7. Well, there's a photo of former German Chancellor Angela Merkel standing up against Trump, basically, with the rest of the European leaders and other leaders involved, invited to the summit, standing beside her. It's an iconic moment. Showing the German Chancellor Merkel standing up and confronting then President Donald Trump and now President again. What do you make of that moment, especially if you compare that against Washington's current approach towards its allies in Europe?
0: Well, I definitely think it's a stark contrast from what happened at this most recent G7 summit, where we saw the German Chancellor present President Trump with a World Cup jersey with the number 47 on it for him being the 47th president. I think this shows that a lot has changed in the G7 grouping, where it is no longer really a command center, but a consensus-building organization. I do think what it does show is that in Trump's first term, it was more difficult for G7 leaders or his counterparts in Europe or elsewhere to take him seriously. But coming into this G7 summit, he had a lot more to put on the table, and there was a lot more at stake, principally because not only because of the tariff threats that the United States has been imposing for the past better part of a year, or at least a year, but also because the United States came into the summit with some form of unilateral control over AI models and large language models and the ability of foreign countries to receive access to those. So those two things together, combined with the security situation in the Middle East, I think made it a lot different from his first term 2018 summit, in which there seemed to be more contention between the leaders, and in which President Trump refused to sign or endorse a joint communique based on clashes between leaders.
1: I mean, talking about the jersey, the team Germany jersey presented by Chancellor Merz to Donald Trump, number 47. I mean, there was a lukewarm response. I mean, Trump was courteous. He was grateful. But we all know that it's also diplomatic. It's a lukewarm response, as noted by some, to the jersey, right? Now, Xin Song, French President Emmanuel Macron was sitting next to Donald Trump. Macron has repeatedly called for greater European strategic autonomy, while Washington continues to emphasize strong transatlantic coordination. How significant is the gap between these two visions?
2: Well, I think we have seen that President Macron, on behalf of France, has always called for more independence in terms of security and economy for Europe. And this is based on the background that the United States is becoming increasingly unilateral and unreliable as a partner or as an ally. But the question is always twofolded. One is that G7, without the United States being the leader, what is it, right? Any organization needs leadership that enjoys widespread respect or trust. What we're seeing with G7 now is that the United States has increasingly become less interested in such alliance or plays a less important role willingly in such a club, then where does G7 go? Where does Europe go, right? And the second question is, well, as much as France wants to take the leadership when the U.S. is absent in Europe, can France do it? Does France have the capacity, have the authority and the widespread trust we're talking about in Europe

0: Right? I remember Dr. Henry Kissinger used to have a famous quote, something like, if I want to call Europe, who should I call? All right, so that speaks about the problem of lack of authority or unitary kind of authority in Europe that can really take Europe into the right direction at this turbulent time. So I do think that President Macron has a lot of point in terms of boosting sovereignty in Europe. And when it comes to tax sovereignty, we've seen that the transatlantic alliance is kind of broken right now because the United States is adopting a very different approach when it comes to AI from the Europeans. The Europeans started with a very strong regulatory framework called EU AI Act, and whereas the United States adopts an approach of promoting innovation to some extent at the expense of regulation. But increasingly, I think the Europeans find that if they continue to adopt a very strict regulatory framework, their innovation is going to suffer a lot. And in fact, the European firms have very much dependent on the American firms for technologies when it comes to infrastructure like chips and cloud services. And also when it comes to LLMs, you know, all these major foundations of artificial intelligence are very much in the hands of the United States, which makes Europeans very, very nervous. That's why they have recently released CHIPS Act 2 and other industrial policies in order to boost the European tech sovereignty. But again, the question is, can Europe really create a universe, a coherent leadership that promotes and really makes these policies into real implementation? That's a question mark.
1: Yeah, I mean, who do I call question asked by Henry Kissinger remains unanswered today, especially if you think about Brexit, if you think about a French presidential election coming up soon. Now, Atul, the G7 was established in 1975 when its members controlled roughly 70% of the global nominal GDP. Now, things have changed dramatically. According to IMF, decades later, the global landscape has shifted beyond recognition. As of 2026, the G7's share has dwindled to approximately 44%, as you just mentioned, in this nominal GDP terms, less than 28% when adjusted for purchasing power parity. That is also according to IMF. How do you interpret this contrast?
2: I think the GDP, GDP is a very relevant thing to benchmark the whole thing. And the G7 shrinking GDP share absolutely makes it less representative of the global economy today. As you very rightly said, in 1975, it had a GDP of 70% of the global economy, which meant it also controlled the global savings, consumption, and currency flows. Today, while its share has dropped to below 30%, if we calculate on PPP basis, but it still controls over 60% of global foreign exchange reserves and nearly 80% of the global financial system's SWIFT transactions. Meanwhile, emerging economies like China and India generate massive growth, but their currencies, bond markets, and banking system remain peripheral to global finance. So the G7 is becoming less representative of where growth happens, but it has not yet lost its structural veto power over the rules of the game. The G7 does not include China, which is the world's second largest economy, India, which is going to be the third largest economy, Brazil and Indonesia. Yet these countries now shape global energy demand, supply chains, and climate emissions. The G7's fundamental problem today is not its decline in GDP. It is its failure to evolve into a coalition that shares power rather than just managing its own decline. We are transitioning to a multipolar world where the old order hasn't dissolved. It has simply been ring-fenced. The West no longer leads, but it still blocks. The East and South no longer follow, but they cannot yet write the rules. We at APCO strongly believe that countries like China and India, along with partners in the Middle East and the G7, should be looking at Africa, which is the biggest future opportunity of growth, where all these stakeholders can play a very important role to bring the African continent into global economic structure and really look at some serious poverty elevation.
1: I think those are very insightful remarks because the rest of the world has risen and there is a lack of a global governance system that matches the current reality. Now, discussions are also taking place over a coordinated strategy to reduce dependence on Chinese rare earths and critical minerals, including efforts to ensure that no single supplier accounts for more than 60% of supply. Xin Song, so let me ask you about this. China is not a member of G7, yet much of the discussion appears to be centered on China's role in global supply chains. Is it reasonable for a small group of economies to pursue such targets without broader international consultation? I mean, where should we draw the line between strengthening supply chains and supply chain resilience and prioritizing and politicizing normal economic cooperation?
0: Right. I think I understand. I can understand, you know, where they come from. They're concerned about, you know, the supply chain dependency on China, given the fact that China is really a very dominant power in security supply, especially when it comes to many of the critical minerals. There's no denial of that. But I don't think the strategy will work in any case, because if you look at the G7 members or more broadly, the Western powers, they're on their own. They're not organized in sort of building a coherent alliance where each member is complementing each other in supporting a common mission, which is to build supply chain security. Rather, every country is on their own. If you look at the Pax Silica, which is an initiative led by the United States to secure critical mineral supply chain, out of the G7 members, only United States, Japan, and UK are part of the Pax Silica. And there are many members in that initiative who are not G7 members, plus five members of G7 are not in that Pax Silica. Right. And if you look at the UK and France, they're all also seeking their own pathways. The UK is increasingly active now in African affairs. It sort of abandoned Africa for decades, right? And our friend from Africa would have better say on that. But recently it comes back to Africa. Why? Because it's concerned about security supply, supply chain of critical minerals. So does France. France is very active and recently hosted the Africa Forward Summit in Kenya. It realizes that it couldn't sustain the previous approach of, having a big stay in the Francophone Africa. So now it shifts to East Africa. But the problem with these countries' efforts in Africa is that they don't really care so much about what's happening in Africa and how what they're doing is going to connect with African people's livelihoods. So this is in contrast with China, where if you look at the GDI, Global Development Initiative, it's really an initiative that tries to connect China's industrialization with African livelihoods on the ground. So I really have doubts on whether the G7 members can have a coherent strategy in terms of building a secure supply chain in that regard.
1: Gentlemen, I want to thank all of you for your fantastic insights, and we learned a lot. 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Thank you so much for tuning in. 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
0: Only because you're not learning it in the right way. Why not try Takeaway Chinese, where you can take some Chinese away and experience progress day by day. Takeaway Chinese, we will promise you a difference. How can you experience real life in China without making that trip to the fabulous Middle Kingdom? How do you get to meet people living in China without actually coming face to face with them? Welcome to Chinese Theatre, a program that seeks to immerse you deeply in the sights, sounds and tastes of China, just as if you're touring the country in real life and getting involved in the daily lives of people living here. Join us for Chinese Theatre and be blown away by the joys and sorrow, dreams and passion, love and devotion, aspiration and struggles of the people you'll meet. Chinese Theatre, a journey of a lifetime and an inspiration for the soul.
7: Hello and welcome to Chinese Theatre. In today's edition, we'll continue with the drama series entitled Wild Drake. 20 years ago, Zhou Liqin divorced and went abroad, leaving her newborn daughter behind. 20 years later, she returns to look for her daughter, only to find that she has turned into an unrefined village girl nicknamed Wild Drake. Zhou Liqin feels torn and is determined to transform her daughter, not realizing she has her own principles of life. She wants a complete family life and insists that her parents, who both have their own families, get back together. By implementing her plan, Wild Drake makes the two families miserable and hurts herself even more. Finally, she decides to no longer disrupt Zhou Liqin's life and is peaceful with everyone around her. Wild Drake falls in love with Zhou Liqin's chauffeur Yang Shun and marries him to start a new life. Now stay tuned.
8: Why didn't you wait for me?

0: Why didn't you tell me the truth? I thought you quit drinking.
1: I wanted to earn money so that we could live independently. What are you doing? Are you leaving?
0: I found a job in Dongju. I have to leave right away.
1: Then let me come with you.
0: You don't understand. You have to go to your mother.
1: I already told you. I want nothing to do with her.
0: Yeah, that's right. I've paid the rent up to the end of this year. If you're still interested to live here, then stay. Then if you're not, give the key back to the landlord.
1: Will you please stop for a while?
0: My father needs me back home.
1: Do you want to go back there? I told you. I'm not an old piece of furniture that you can just discard.
0: That's useless. Go back to your mother. After a few years, if you're still interested in me, maybe by then we can talk.
1: If you really thought that, you wouldn't have quit and you wouldn't be going home!
0: This is exactly what an educated man should be doing.
1: Well, I wasn't educated, but I'm not stupid! I know exactly what's going on here!
0: Are you mad?
1: Yes! I am mad!
0: I've never seen my father so angry before. I can't take you home with me.
1: Then don't go home!
0: I made a promise to your mother.
1: I know you couldn't stand up for me in front of her!
0: What do you mean I can't stand up for you? I just want to get away from all of this because I can't stand it!
1: How could you just leave me like this? How could you be so insensitive?
0: You're calling me insensitive? Why? Are we together to begin with?
1: Your mother made a promise to me. She said you were going to marry me!
0: Well, she doesn't know what she's talking about, and she's not educated!
1: Well, I don't have an education either, but we know how to keep our promises!
0: Listen carefully. I've never liked you the same way. I only see you as my sister!
1: That's not-

should. I'm sorry. I'm really sorry. I'm begging you, please don't go.

0: When Lao Zhao heard you were coming, he wanted to come down at once, and he couldn't wait to meet you.
1: Thank you, Mr. Zhao.
2: Oh, you're welcome, you're welcome. Oh. We have already informed Zhiwei to come back as soon as he can. Today we ask you to meet us, mainly because we want to talk about Zhiwei and Tingting's engagement. We'd like to know your thoughts about this.
3: That's very nice of you. In fact, according to our local tradition, we respect the arrangement of the groom's family.
2: So which of us will take charge?
0: I think you should.
2: Since Li Qin wants me to take charge, I will speak out my opinion. Oh, I'm a Christian, so I hope that their wedding would be held in the church. What's more, I am from Hong Kong. All my relatives are there, so I hope that their wedding would be held in my hometown.
0: I also hope that the two of you can come to the wedding.
2: Yes. We sincerely invite both of you to come.
3: Of course. Oh.
1: I have a lot of work back in the hospital, and I don't know if I can make it.
2: Oh.
0: Dr. Yang, I hope you can adjust your schedule.
1: Yes, of course.
2: Okay. About the date of the wedding, let the young couple decide on it. They should have a free hand to deal with the details of the wedding.
3: Yes, we should respect the young couple's decision.
2: Yes. Okay, it seems that we all agree to this wedding. Come on.
0: Cheers.
2: Let's drink to that. And congratulate the young couple. Let's drink to their happiness, okay?
3: Cheers.
1: Cheers.
0: I have a proposal. Actually, I have a request. I hope you'll allow Nana to attend the wedding as well.
2: Yes.
3: I'm afraid that Nana...
0: Well, they are sisters after all. And if Nana doesn't go to their wedding, I'm going to be disappointed. Dr. Yang, may we please request you to ask Tingting to persuade Nana?
1: I understand where Li Qin is coming from. There should not be a gap between them. I'll try to persuade Tingting.
0: I appreciate that.
1: You're welcome.
2: Oh, please, help yourself.
3: Okay.
4: Here you go.
5: What? You mean you're quitting?
4: Yangshan doesn't like the idea that I have to drink.
5: Well, drinking isn't something to be proud of. So, what do you plan to do next?
4: It's better if I work at a restaurant. It's a safer environment.
5: I agree. Oh, my cousin has a restaurant by the sea. She's pregnant and looking for an assistant.
4: Is that right?
5: Yeah.
4: Then can you please refer me to her?
5: Of course.

0: right, we're here.
1: Huh. It's a nice location.
0: I agree, and a nice view, too. Smell that air.
1: Mm-hmm.
0: Hey, sis, I want you to meet someone.
2: Chin-Chin, you're here.
0: Sis, how are
2: Fine,
0: you?
2: Fine, come on, sit down over here.
1: Thanks. I got it. There, watch out. Okay. Oh, wow, look at you. I'm sure that's a baby boy.
2: Really? How do you know?
1: How do I know? Well, look at you. You must be more anxious than your husband.
2: Anxious of what?
1: About having a child. You have a strong personality, and your husband probably has a hard time getting you to relax. I'm right.
2: That's not true.
1: You don't believe me? Well, all right. If you have a daughter, you can deduct 1 month's wages from my salary.
0: Told you she's amazing. She just has to work here for you.
2: You're really straightforward. What do you think your child will be in the future?
1: What? Well, I tend to be rowdy, so I suppose I'll have a boy, too.
0: Look at her.
3: Mr. Fang, there's a little gap between Li Qing and Ting Ting because of what happened in the past. I think we must do something to end their conflict and to finally close this gap so they can be close to each other again. You see, you and I have neither seen each other's child, but we need to arrange this engagement for them. It is really a bit difficult for us.
4: Mr. Zhao, what you did today really moved me very much. I believe Ting Ting will also thank you for that.
3: Well, I tell you, Ting Ting and Li Qing are the main actors here. You and I are just accessories.
4: That's how parents care about their children.
3: Yes.
5: Zhiwei is coming back soon. Dr. Yang, please give this key to Ting Ting. Please tell her she's welcome to stay there. I'd like for the two of them to have a nice place to stay.
6: You are very thoughtful. If it weren't for you, I really don't think that she can go back to her previous position.
5: To be very honest with you, I just hope that Ting Ting and Anna work things out soon. I just hope that Ting Ting is open to this.
6: Don't worry, I will make her realize this.
5: Thank you.
3: Oh.
4: Well, goodbye.
3: Mr. Fang, goodbye.
4: See you in Hong Kong.
3: See you in Hong Kong.
5: See you soon. Yes, you take care.
6: Goodbye, Mr. Zhao.
4: Goodbye.
3: Goodbye.
5: Goodbye.
3: When Zhiwei arrives, we will go back to Hong Kong to prepare for their wedding.
5: Oh, I really hope that Nana can join us on that day.
3: Really, this Nana, this little hedgehog, if I don't see her, I will really miss her.
5: That's for sure. You're certainly going to miss her. Come on.
4: Li Qing asked you a difficult question back there.
6: That's all right. I don't think her requirement is too much. I wonder what would have happened if we didn't come to see them.
4: I have to thank you for this.
6: We should thank Li Qing. I feel that she cares about Ting Ting very much. Ting Ting has been living in my home for quite some time now. How many years have you been coming here?
4: Well, for quite some time now, I think.
6: You taught Ting Ting how to have a strong sense of pride, while Li Qing taught her how to save herself from embarrassment.
4: It seems that you have a good impression of Li Qing.
6: What is your impression about Mr. Zhao?
4: I like him. He's open-minded.
1: Here, you should eat a lot of fruit so your baby will come out healthy. I want one too.
2: Your mom is a big boss in Hong Kong?
1: Yeah. She's the boss of a real estate company.
2: So, how did you end up being away from your parents?
1: Because I became close to our driver.
2: I understand that. You're not just a common person.
1: Oh, your husband's back.
7: Hello, Yanzi.
2: It's already late. Why hasn't Lao Shan come?
7: Lao Zhang is ill. He can't work.
2: He's ill? Then who will take the night shift?
7: I'll do it. No problem.
2: No problem? My belly is so big now, I'm due to give birth soon.
7: Come on, sit down. Sit. There,
8: just sit.
7: Sit
8: down and try to relax.
7: Why?
8: Okay?
7: Why are you so anxious? No one can come so quickly.
8: Do you need someone to take the night shift?
7: Oh.
2: Yes. I can't let the stutterer work to death.
7: Oh.
8: Hey, our driver Yangshun was fired. He can take the night shift.
2: Huh? Your mother fired him?
8: Yeah, my mother can be really cold. She just fired him. Okay, so tell me, if Yangshun agrees to work here, I'm sure that he can also drive for you, and at least we'll be able to see each other every day.
2: Yes, of course!
8: Well, thank you very much. So, may I ask how much you'll pay him every day? The thing is, we're not that desperate, although he used to earn well. But he'll be grateful for the work.
2: Well, that's fine. You just ask him first, okay?
8: That's for sure. Thank you so much.
4: Yanglan. Good night.
6: Are you not going upstairs to tell her the good news?
4: When it comes to Ting Ting, you've taken better care of her than I have. And you've played a more important role in her life. Therefore, you should be the one to tell her.
6: All right. Have a good evening.
4: Oh.
6: Did you change your mind?
4: Oh, Yanglan.
6: What more do you want to tell me?
4: Ask Ting Ting to cook some pork with soy sauce for me. You know, she cooks it so well that it's become my favorite dish.
6: Did you really think that it was her who cooked the pork for you? I cooked that dish. Isn't it good? Good night.

0: I'm back.
1: Why are you back so early?
0: Where's Xiaoyan? Come here. I have some good news to tell you both.
2: What's the good news? Have you told the others that you and Uncle Fang are together now?
0: This news is more wonderful than what happened between Uncle Fang and myself. Sit down.
2: Hey, move.
0: Try to guess who Uncle Fang and I went to see this evening.
2: Haven't you been to a party?
0: We went to see the people related to Ting Ting.

0: Zhiwei's father.
1: Mr. Zhao?
0: Mr. Zhao and President Zhu.
1: Why did you go there?
0: To discuss your engagement.
1: What? What's the matter with you? This is a very important event. Why didn't you call us to have dinner and celebrate with all of you? Aunt Yang, are you joking?
0: That is a serious thing. Why would I joke about that?
1: Hey, have they given any gold things?
0: They didn't give any gold things. But they gave me this key to give to Ting Ting. President Zhu said that Zhiwei would be back in a few days. She's letting you clean the rooms, where you can completely put an end to your hardship and tears.
1: This is a big deal. Why not wait for Zhiwei's decision?
0: We're afraid that Ting Ting might be waiting for nothing and be in despair and brokenhearted.
1: Aunt Yang, I still don't understand.
0: After we parted that day, I went to President Zhu, and everything is history.
1: You told her that
0: I told her what happened to you. I felt you needed to be rescued.
1: What are you talking about?
0: It only means that Ting Ting is in love with Zhiwei.
1: That's nonsense! Because Ting Ting really loves him to death. Xiaoyan, go review your subjects. Fine, I'll go back to my room. I don't even know anything about love and can't even relate with the both of you.
2: Just go now, I'll tell you about it later. Huh. Come on.
1: Love is like medicine. It gives you the energy you need.
3: Study hard.
2: Aunt Yang. Please tell me about it in detail.
4: I promised you I'd give up drinking, but then here you are, sitting there drinking in front of me on purpose.
5: This is just part of the test. Otherwise, you won't be strong enough to say no.
4: Don't laugh at me. It's bad enough that I have to give up drinking because you think it's best if I do. But if you're gonna make it hard for me, then you're gonna get it from me.
5: You know, I'm gonna tell you something. The truth is, I have no problem drinking with you, keeping you company. But you happen to be the precious daughter of my former boss.
4: Well, if you have a backbone, then you're gonna face Zhu Liqin. And you're gonna tell her that no matter how different we are, that we love each other. And you'll be willing to face the consequences.
5: It's what people may think that I'm worried about.
4: Doesn't matter what people think about what we're doing. This is about our life and our future.
5: Who knows what the future holds for the both of us. I'll stay. But we have no idea whatsoever how your mother will react if she finds out. Well, I guess Wild Drake will just have to fly away, huh?
4: Well, this is my nest now. Where do you want me to go? Hey, if you're afraid of me flying away, then maybe we should get married.
5: Oh! Are you kidding me? Your decision to stop drinking is affecting your logic.
4: What are you talking about? I'm just being realistic.
5: What's being realistic about that? Can't you still see the difference between the two of us? You need to get your head checked or something.
4: All right, fine. I won't talk about us being different anymore. After all, I didn't go to college, and that doesn't make me any better.
5: Sometimes I really don't know what to do with you.
4: Hey, all joking aside, you can't just sit here and not work.
5: Yeah, I know. I'm going to look for a new job.
4: Hey, you know what? My friend's husband is a cab driver. And I heard from her that they're looking for someone to take the night shift. If you're willing to take that job, well, I can talk to her.
5: Well, that's not bad. I can sleep during the day, and you can sleep at night. Okay, you go talk to her.
4: Well, that's good, because sitting here isn't doing you any good. And why do you say you can sleep in the day and me at night?
5: Do I really need to explain it to you? We're not married yet, but we're living in one house. So by doing so, we're not going to see each other often.
4: You're not afraid, are you?
5: And why would I be afraid? I want it to be that way because I care about you.
4: How can you say you care about me if you don't want us to see each other?
5: So we could stay away from temptation.
4: So what you're saying is, if we see each other too often, we won't behave? Hey, Yangshan! Are you actually insinuating that I might want to sleep with you if we see each other too much? Is that what you're saying?
5: That's a possibility.
4: Listen, Yangshan. I don't think I should give up drinking, but I'll try to be more conservative. Because after all, you apparently think I'm aggressive. I know I like to say stupid things sometimes, but you shouldn't take my words seriously and see me as someone indecent.
5: Hey, Nana. You're entitled to your own opinions. And I guess I've already fallen in love with you. Time for bed.
4: You don't have to worry about what you say anymore. This is just me. And it's okay to express your love. Come here. You should wash your feet.
5: No, I'll just take a shower.
4: You'll feel more relaxed if you soak your feet. Come on.
5: I can do it myself. I'll do it myself.
4: Just let me help you.
5: I can do it. Wow. That feels really nice. Wow, I don't normally do this, but this is good. The truth is, I don't like washing feet because I don't want to get soaked in the water.
4: I guess you're with the right person then. Because the truth is, I don't like pouring the water. So I guess if you don't like soaking in it, that just makes us even. Are you done with that?
5: No, let me do it. I'll do it myself.
4: I can handle it.
5: I'll do it. Didn't you just give me that talk about fairness and equality? So from now on, we divide the chores.
3: With that, we end this edition of Chinese Theater. Tomorrow, we'll continue with the drama series entitled Wild Drake. 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
1: Now's the news. I'm Tianlu. Iranian armed forces have reportedly closed the Strait of Hormuz to all vessels. According to Iran's main news agency, the move comes in response to what Tehran described as U.S. and Israeli violations of the Memorandum of Understanding signed earlier between Washington and Tehran. A ceasefire between Lebanon and Israel has also come under strain after at least five people were killed in Israeli attacks across southern Lebanon. The attacks came just hours after the ceasefire took effect Friday afternoon. Jim Spellman reports.
2: The Memorandum of Understanding signed earlier this week by the presidents of both Iran and the U.S. reiterates Iran's stance that it is not developing nuclear weapons, but does not address issues like the status of the country's stockpile of enriched uranium. But now those talks, slated to begin Friday in Switzerland, have been delayed because of the fighting between Israel and Hezbollah in southern Lebanon. Iran has consistently insisted that Lebanon be part of the peace deal. President Trump says he spoke with Israeli leadership and pushed them to agree to the ceasefire. Responding to the postponed talks, the foreign ministers of Pakistan, Saudi Arabia, Turkey, and Egypt will meet in Cairo on Sunday to try to keep diplomatic channels open. While the MOU calls for 60 days to negotiate this second phase of a deal, both the U.S. and Iran say that time frame could be extended, and the Iranian side says talks are underway through intermediaries.
1: Saturday marks World Refugee Day, a United Nations designated day to highlight the rights and needs of people forced to flee their homes. The UN Refugee Agency says the global displacement crisis continues to worsen. By the end of 2025, nearly 130 million people worldwide were forcibly displaced or stateless. It says about 45 million of those displaced are children. Meanwhile, humanitarian funding is under growing pressure, with UN Refugee Agency spending falling to $3.8 billion in 2025, a 22% drop from the previous year as needs continue to rise. On Friday, China's UN envoy Sun Lei called on the international community to unite and take stronger humanitarian action. He said Beijing, guided by the vision of building a community with a shared future for humanity, will continue to help countries and people in need. Bolivian President Rodrigo Paz has declared a national state of emergency as a 50-day protest movement continues to disrupt the country. The unrest began after the government removed fuel subsidies, triggering strikes and road blockades led by labor unions and rural groups. Protesters are demanding relief from rising living costs, while some groups are also calling for Paz's resignation. Bolivia's business sector says the blockades have left thousands of trucks stranded and caused billions of dollars in economic losses. The crisis has deepened shortages of fuel and foreign currency, putting further pressure on an economy already facing its most serious downturn in decades. China's Dragon Boat Festival holiday continues to drive strong travel and consumer spending. Transport Ministry data shows more than 235 million cross-regional passenger trips were made on Friday, the first day of the holiday, up nearly 2% from a year earlier. The National Railway Network is expected to handle 12.2 million passenger journeys on the second day of the holiday, with short and medium distance routes particularly popular among families and students. Highway traffic is projected to reach nearly 39.8 million vehicle trips, an increase of more than 2% year-on-year. Meanwhile, cinemas are also seeing a boost. Online ticketing platforms show the holiday box office has surpassed 300 million yuan, or roughly $44 million. China's summer movie season, which began on June 1st, has already generated more than 1 billion yuan in ticket sales. Turkey have been knocked out of the World Cup following their 1-0 loss to Paraguay. In other action, five-time champion Brazil eliminated Haiti from the World Cup with a 3-0 victory. Morocco claimed a 1-0 victory over Scotland thanks to a goal from Ismail Sabari in just the second minute. The goal, timed at 71 seconds, set a new tournament mark for the quickest goal to date. And that's the news. I'm Tianlu.

0: epic tales of mystery and magic, to accounts of battle and empire, from the verses of ancient poets,
1: 关关雎鸠，在河之洲,
0: to the masterpieces of our times. A Light on Literature brings to life China's literary heritage and a look at the world in a new light.
2: Hi, I'm Huang Rui. On today's A Light on Literature, we begin by presenting the book Tides from the West, a Chinese autobiography written by Chiang Mengling and read by Tang Daming. Chiang Mengling was a well-respected Chinese educator. He graduated from the University of California, Berkeley, and obtained his PhD from Columbia University. He served as the education minister of the Republic of China in the late 1920s, before being appointed president of Peking University in the 1930s. This autobiography reads like a movie script that takes you back to experience what China was like a century ago. Via this book, readers can relive the quiet village life of Chan's childhood, the fast-changing urban life of his teen years, and the impact of his growing awareness of Western thought, as well as the years of studying abroad that would shape his thinking. This takes place against the background of the end of dynastic rule in China and the country's transition into a republic, a journey full of social change, conflict, and war. Enjoy.

Ties from the West, A Chinese Autobiography by Jiang Monglin. Preface. This volume will try to tell the story of what has happened in China during the last 100 years, from the cession of Hong Kong in 1842 to the blitzkrieg of Pearl Harbor in 1941, with emphasis on the latter half of that period. A century is a long time, but of China's more than 4,000 years of history, it is but a small fraction, less than 1/40th. Yet the change China has gone through in that brief span is unprecedented in her long life. And now, more rapid changes on a still larger scale are about to take place. Since the first exchange of gunfire at Marco Polo Bridge, the attention of the world has been drawn to China. The heroic resistance at Shanghai, Taizhuang, and Changsha has evoked sympathy and admiration in the hearts of millions of China's friends throughout the world. The part China is destined to play in the affairs of nations will be of great interest to the world in the period before us. She has been appraised somewhat too high by her well-wishers and somewhat too low by those who do not know her. In either case, the interest is there, and the fact remains that she has fought almost single-handed for 8 long suffering years, a strong enemy sustained by religious patriotic fanaticism, superior weapons, and efficient organization. Neither by her friends nor by her own efforts could China be lifted overnight to the level of modern industrialized democracies, nor could she be exterminated by her enemies in a few years or even a few centuries. In the time ahead of us, she will become a focus of attention for the world, since future peace, at least one of the major factors of peace, will depend much on a prosperous and strong China. How is this great country to be made prosperous and strong? The problem must be solved by herself alone. Effective cooperation of friendly powers will accelerate her success, but she alone

0: blocks, by aid of which she can transform herself at will into what she desires to be. Whatever success she has achieved has been paid for with sweat in time of peace and with blood in time of war. To the question, what is the trouble with China? The author can only answer that there are a number of troubles waiting for solution in that vast country of teeming millions, more than she will be able to solve in any limited span of time. Some were created by enemies who tried to conquer her, others by herself during the time of metamorphosis. Still, others have been imposed on her by force of circumstance or as legacies of the past. Some of the more difficult problems have been solved or partially solved during recent years before the war. Many others remain to be dealt with in due course of time. Looking back over the last 50 years, which he has personally experienced, over the past 100 years with which he is familiar, and even farther down the long reaches of China's history which he has been taught, the author has traced to the best of his knowledge the threads of a number of problems, some lying deep in her past, others arising from the rapid changes which caught her unprepared. He has tried to tell, within the limits of discretion, what has happened in China, especially during the last 50 years. For those friends who desire to cooperate with her with a view to solving some of the difficult problems of a more enduring peace, this moderate volume may be helpful in giving an insight into the life and problems of the Chinese people. For cooperation cannot possibly proceed without mutual understanding. To understand what is actually the background, the mental, emotional, and moral constitution of the country is essential for a lasting cooperation. With the above ideas in mind, the author has described ordinary happenings in some detail so as to acquaint the reader in some measure of intimacy with the mental, emotional, and moral makeup of the Chinese people as revealed through their life in peace and war. As small things often reflect major developments in the country, it is hoped that some sense of the meaning of greater events may be gathered from these apparent trifles of daily life. Zhang Menglin.
1: Welcome to A Light on Literature, a representation of timeless works from Chinese literature. Today's narration by Tang Daming is Tides from the West, a Chinese autobiography written by Zhang Menglin. Zhang Menglin was a well-respected Chinese educator. He served as the education minister of the Republic of China in the late 1920s, before being appointed president of Peking University in the 1930s. This autobiography reads like a movie script that takes you back to experience what China was like a century ago. Enjoy.
0: Prologue, Frontier City. During a world upheaval with bombs dropping from the sky and bursting all around, one is apt to wonder what caused these terrible things to happen. What has happened in the world in the last decade is not something that merely dropped from the sky. Events have their causes. In the last years of the war, as I cast my mental view beyond the horizons of Kunming, where most of this volume was written, I saw how one event had led to another, with consequent social and political changes. Musing over the past in that scenic city on the Burma Road, overlooking tranquil, historic Kunming Lake, with bomb-shattered houses standing around me like the remnants of Pompeii, the scenes of what had happened during my lifetime unfolded themselves like a dream, clearly and vividly, before me. And I set pen to paper to put down what I had seen with my own eyes

during the last half century of rapid change in the life of my country. As I began to write, we were in the midst of heavy munitions traffic coming in by truck from Burma. The fighting planes of the American volunteer group known as the Flying Tigers droned over our heads. War profiteers and truck drivers roamed the streets by hundreds and thousands with their pockets full of banknotes, while the price of commodities soared sky high. A British friend remarked to a professor of our university that we ought to have controlled prices at the beginning of the war. "Well," said the professor with a tinge of humor, "we will know better in the next war." He went on to remark that if he had had the capital, he might have followed the example of the Greek philosopher who cornered olives in ancient Greece in anticipation of a poor olive crop. When the crop failed, he was rich. But the professor had no capital and too little of that sort of foresight, and in addition, too much of patriotism in his way. After Pearl Harbor came waves of bad news of the Allies. Hong Kong, the Malay States, and Singapore fell one after the other. The enemy headed for Burma. China rushed troops there. They retreated. After a stubborn resistance through the mountains and swamps of Upper Burma, living on banana roots. They were greatly annoyed by the leeches that dropped on their heads from trees, suckers that hooked onto you and drank your blood. If you tried to tear one off, it carried away in its mouth a piece of your flesh. The best way of getting rid of these nasty parasites was to rub salt on them. But salt, there was none. The best way, in the circumstances, was to slap at them until they gave you up. Chinese nationals in Burma left by tens of thousands and made their way back to China by the Burma Road. Enemy planes bombed and machine gunned them. 3,000 people, men and women, young and old, died on the way. A torrent of refugees flowed along the road into Kunming. Streets were crowded with thousands of distressed people and public buildings were set aside for their temporary lodging. After 2 or 3 months, they gradually melted into the neighboring provinces. Many went back to their native provinces of Fujian and Guangdong. The Burma Road, built in 8 months by the hands of some 80,000 farmers, men, women, and children, was now cut at the other end and rendered useless. Kunming, once on the highway of international traffic, was now an isolated city, and only by air could one travel to India. The Yunnan-Burma Railway, under construction by 250,000 men, was to be finished within 12 months. It was partially built, then suspended. China was cut off from the world, with the enemy on three sides and only the faintest trickle of supplies remaining. In this isolation, she held out, fighting for her national existence every inch of the way until the end of the war. Let us forget recent history for the moment and look back to the past to see what we can learn from it.

0: Welcome to A Light on Literature, a representation of timeless works from Chinese literature. Today's narration by Tang Daming is Tides from the West, a Chinese autobiography written by Chang Mengling.
1: Part 1. In an Old Empire. Chapter 1. How East and West Met. Centuries ago, certain wise men from the East, following a star, traveled to the land where a religion was born, destined in centuries to come to play a great part in the life of Western nations. A religion based upon meekness was adopted in the course of time by these peoples of extreme vigor. This religion of meekness, which teaches whosoever shall smite thee on the right cheek, turn to him the other also, won its way through the West slowly but persistently, by braving Roman lions and enduring hardships, suffering, and persecution. A few centuries later, it began to trickle into China with the same meekness. The Nestorians came to China during the Tang Dynasty, which lasted from 618 to 905 AD, and the Tang emperors built churches for them. But they did not find China a fertile soil for their religion. Another few centuries passed, the Jesuits found their way into the court of the Ming Dynasty, which lasted from 1368 to 1643 AD. They brought with them Western astronomy, which caught the fancy of the Ming emperors. The Western peoples, meanwhile, with vigorous blood in their veins, not only absorbed the new religion, but also created science and made inventions, which led to an industrial revolution in recent centuries. As a result, they amassed an immense amount of capital, which had to find an outlet in other countries not as yet industrialized. It flowed to the east, first in a trickle, then in torrents, and finally in tides which flooded the Orient and almost swept China off her feet. China had no trouble with Christianity, nor with any other religion. Only when it was coupled with commercialism supported by gunboats in the middle of the 19th century was the religion of meekness seen through Chinese eyes as that of an aggressor. For a religion seen arm in arm with force changes its color, and the Chinese were unable to dissociate the two. This naturally gave rise to the impression that while Buddha came to China on white elephants, Christ was born on cannonballs. Since we were knocked out by cannonballs, naturally, we became interested in them, thinking that by learning to make them, we could strike back. We could forget for the time being in whose name they had come, since for us common mortals, to save our lives was more important than to save our souls. But history seems to move through very curious ways. From studying cannonballs, we came to mechanical inventions, which in turn led us to political reforms. From political reforms, we began to see political theories, which led us again to the philosophies of the West. On the other hand, through mechanical inventions, we saw science, from which we came to understand scientific method and the scientific mind. Step by step, we were led farther and farther away from the cannonball, yet we came nearer and nearer to it. The story is a long one, but it all happened in the short span of 100 years, the dramatic part of it not more than half a century. I say 100 years, because in 1942, Hong Kong was to celebrate its centenary as a British possession, and it was a coincidence that Japan, Britain's former ally, had snatched it from British hands in the previous year by lightning attack. I mention Hong Kong without the least intention of rubbing an old sore, only because it will serve as a convenient landmark for the earlier part of China's westernization. As everyone will remember, the group of hilly islands situated in the South Sea not far from Guangzhou and nests for pirates a century ago was ceded to Britain in 1842 at China's defeat in the so-called Opium War. What actually happened was that China, having forbidden the importation of opium, Britain's principal export from India to that country, burned British opium at Guangzhou. Britain retaliated with cannonballs, and China lost the war. Torrents of Western manufacturers began to pour in through the subsequent opening, also stipulated under the treaty, of five coastal cities as commercial ports,

These cities lay scattered at fairly regular intervals along the coast of the prosperous southern half of the country. Thus, new frontiers were formed. China's frontiers had lain hitherto solely inland to the north and northwest. This change in China's map was the turning point in her history. These five seaports, Guangzhou, Xiamen, Fuzhou, Ningbo, and Shanghai, running from south to north in the chain, served as depots for Western manufactured goods, which flowed thence into the richest and most populous parts of the country, the Pearl and Yangtze Valleys. Supported by gunboats, the Western merchants squatted like octopuses in the ports, sending their tentacles into the interior of the rich provinces. China, an enormous country larger than the United States, was herself unaware of the penetration and blind to what was bound to happen later on. The life of her millions went its leisurely and contented way from the cradle to the grave without making the least effort toward modernization, while a section of the people began casually to pick up foreign manufactures, whether for use, for pleasure, or out of curiosity. The gunboat policy of the Western powers, however, carried with it not only manufactured goods and opium, but also the healthy seeds of Western science and culture, which we did not see at the time, but which were to germinate years later to the benefit of China, one of the ironies of history. Meanwhile, the westernization of Japan went on by leaps and bounds. Again, China was unaware of it. Half a century later, by 1894, the little island empire suddenly loomed large over the horizon of the China Sea, sprang a surprise attack upon the sleeping giant, and bit off a mouthful. The next to go after Hong Kong was Taiwan, an island province near the east coast hundreds of times larger than Hong Kong. China now began to feel the pinch and rub her eyes in wonder. What was it that was disturbing her sweet dreams? My original plan was just to write out what I know and feel about my own country. As I have let these mental pictures run their course, one after another, they have developed into a volume, something like autobiography, something like reminiscences or contemporary history. Whatever it may be, it is all from the indelible images that unrolled in my mind as clearly and vividly as if they had been printed there only yesterday. In the rapid march of events, I felt myself a tiny cog on the vast whirling wheel.

0: What you just heard was the first chapter of the book, Tides from the West, a Chinese autobiography written by Chang Mengling, read by Tang Daming, and published by the Foreign Language Teaching and Research Press. Some names and terminologies in this book have been updated for contemporary usage. Join us next time on A Light on Literature for the second chapter, titled Village Life. I'm Huang Rei. See you next time.
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0: Some say Chinese is one of the most difficult languages in the world, and learning it is almost impossible.
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3: 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I can't really hear them.
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1: the grammar.
5: 知吃思思都还难.
6: It just complicates it so much.
0: Only because you're not learning it in the right way. Why not try Takeaway Chinese, where you can take some Chinese away and experience progress day by day. Takeaway Chinese, we will promise you a difference. Some say Chinese is one of the most difficult languages in the world, and learning it is almost impossible.
1: So learning Chinese, the most difficult thing.
2: 非常难.
3: So I'm sort of tone deaf. I can't really hear them.
4: I think the cultural mindset is the biggest complication for
1: the grammar.
5: 知吃思思都还难.
6: It just complicates it so much.
0: Only because you're not learning it in the right way. Why not try Takeaway Chinese, where you can take some Chinese away and experience progress day by day. Takeaway Chinese, we will promise you a difference.
7: Welcome to Takeaway Chinese. I'm Niu Honglin. Joining me today, the athletic and artsy Tony Reed. Hi, Tony.
8: Hey, Honglin. Pleasure to be here again to learn some more Chinese.
7: And today's topic, I gotta say, is very, very practical. I believe after today's conversation, or learning the conversation of this episode, you would be able to travel more often in China and be able to, you know, do that without the help of a Chinese native.
8: Or Baidu translation.
7: Yeah,
8: right,
7: that too,
8: phone.
7: That too.
8: That's my best friend these days.
7: I gotta ask, do you like traveling?
8: Of course, who doesn't love traveling? I mean, unfortunately, I didn't get a chance to do it recently. My only thing is when I get to the airport, I never know how to talk to the gate agents in Chinese. So I have to pull out my Baidu translation. But hopefully after today, you can kind of teach me a little bit on how to talk to them in the right way.
7: I can put some sentences under your belt so that when you are in an airport, you would be able to, you know, run or the errands yourself.
8: Okay, well, we'll see.
7: All right, so for our dear listeners, if you're interested in Chinese culture, particularly traveling China perhaps, and you want to get to grips with the Chinese language, then this is the show for you. Stick with us and you soon see the rewards. And for more fun Chinese learning, follow our Facebook page, CRI Learn Chinese, to watch many fun videos and live streams. But now, let's provide you with some free Chinese for takeaway.
9: 你好,欢迎。 乘坐中国国际航空公司的航班，请出示机票和护照。好的，给你。请问你有行李要托运吗？ 没有，我只有 一件随身行李。好的，这是您的登机牌。您的航班将在半小时后开始登机。祝您旅途愉快。
8: Very useful conversation. I think this is probably vocabulary and, you know, phrases that are used when you go to the airport.
7: Exactly. I don't think this conversation is particularly hard in terms of grammar and perhaps certain usage of words, but the vocabulary here are mostly, you know, nouns and kind of like airplane jargons. Not so much as jargons. It's more like the vocabulary you're going to need in an airport. So supposed to be easy, just needs a little bit more practice. Perhaps I would suggest our dear listeners to listen to it several times until you grasp and remember and be able to use all the sentences, all the vocabularies.
8: Especially that last sentence.
7: Very useful.
8: Yeah.
7: Okay, so let's break it down word by word. 你好,欢迎乘坐中国国际航空公司的航班,请出示机票和护照。
8: So this is, well, he said that really fast, like someone that would say it at the airport.
7: Exactly. And I use the airport kind of voice.
8: All right. So that was, hello, welcome to the flight of Air China. Please show me your ticket and passport.
7: Mm-hmm.
8: So I'm going to attempt this here. So, 你好, this is hello.
7: Mm-hmm.
8: 欢迎. This is welcome.
7: Welcome, right? 欢迎. You say 欢迎光临. So welcome to our place.
8: Right.
7: 光临 is a very polite yet very common way of saying coming here. So 欢迎光临 is basically a set phrase.
8: Mm.
7: When you're entering a shop, entering a mall, entering a restaurant, if there is someone standing in front of the door welcoming you, they would mostly say 欢迎光临.
8: Right. That is so hard. Hard for me to say, actually. I have to practice that.
7: Oh, you can. You don't have to say that. You can just gracefully say 谢谢, thank you, and then you go in pretending that you understand
8: yes,
7: each and
8: but
7: everything.
8: But the student in me wants to know how to pronounce it because
7: oh, yes.
8: I hear it everywhere I go, and I'm like, what exactly are they saying?
7: Okay, so 欢迎光临. Yes, that's the very articulate version.
8: Mm.
7: Actually, what you're gonna hear is 欢迎光临.
8: Yeah, like that.
7: 欢迎光临.
8: Yeah.
7: Something like that,
8: pretty
7: very
8: much.
7: Fast.
8: And then we have 乘坐.
7: Uh-huh.
8: So this is ride.
7: Yes, actually 乘坐. 坐 carries the meaning of sit. We know that.
8: Mm-hmm.
7: Sit down. 乘坐 is like, for example, 乘骑乘 would be riding a horse. So 乘坐 would be the passenger of a certain vehicle.
8: Okay.
7: So if you're driving the car, you cannot say 乘坐汽车. But if you're in a car, someone else is driving it, you say 乘坐汽车. So 乘坐 basically means to be the passenger
8: of something.
7: Something.
8: Mm-hmm. Okay. And then we have 中国, which is China.
7: Mm-hmm.
8: 国际, which is international.
7: Yep.
8: And then we have 航空公司.
7: 航空公司.
8: So this is like aviation
7: company, yes.
8: Right?
7: So if you guys want to know the complete name of Air China, it will be 中国国际航空公司. So 中国, China, 国际, international,
8: mm-hmm.
7: 航空公司, aviation company.
8: Oh, wow. It's so much longer in Chinese. Air
7: yeah.
8: China is so easy.
7: I think Air China just really wanted to cover all the bases.
8: Mm-hmm.
7: It's traveling in China, 中国. It's traveling overseas, 国际. It's on air, 航空. It's a company, 公司.
8: Yeah.
7: Uh-huh.
8: Seriously. And then we have the, so 航空公司 的,
7: Hangban.
8: Mm-hmm.
7: 航班.
8: So Hangban here is that flight?
7: It is flight.
8: Okay.
7: And it is talking about, again, I think it's very, you use this a lot in traveling scenario or in an airport.
8: Mm.
7: 航班 is also kind of official. It's talking about a plane, but it's not 飞机, it's not the plane itself. It's just each and every ride of the plane you can take.
8: Yeah, flight.
7: Flight.
8: Yeah, more or less. And then the next word we have is 请出示.
7: 请出示. We know 请 is please.
8: Right.
7: And 出示.
8: 出示, this is like a like showing or show?
7: Like show. So 出示 would be 出, we know, carries the meaning of out. 示
8: mm-hmm.
7: is 显示, show. So you should take out your passport
8: out.
7: And let me take a look at it.
8: Show me your
7: so
8: passport.
7: Show me your passport. Here, in English, when you say show me, in Chinese, you say 请出示, please take it out and show.
8: 出示.
7: Mm-hmm.
8: And then 机票.
7: 机票.
8: 机票.
7: You see the I over there? 票. 机票.
8: Yeah. 机票. This mm-hmm. is like a ticket of some sort, right?
7: Yes. 机票 is precisely a plane ticket.
8: Okay.
7: So 票 we know is ticket.
8: It's ticket, yeah.
7: And the 机 is 飞机, short for 飞机. Don't say 飞票. Don't say flying ticket. It's not that. It's a plane ticket.
8: Okay.
7: So 机票. If you're thinking about 车票, that'll be a car ticket,
8: mm.
7: or 公交车票, bus ticket,
8: mm-hmm.
7: 地铁票, metro ticket.
8: Metro ticket. So lastly, we have 和护照.
7: Yes.
8: So earlier we were talking about 机票.
7: Uh-huh.
8: This is ticket, and
7: yep.
8: 和 is and then 护照 is passport.
7: 护照, passport.
8: 护照.
7: Yes. So if you're thinking about passport, 护照. If you're thinking about visa.
8: Ooh, what is that?
7: 签证.
8: 签证. zheng.
7: Qian carries the meaning of qian ming, qian zi, so sign something.
8: Uh-huh.
7: And zheng is a zheng jian, certificate.
8: Okay.
7: So the certificate, you need people to sign on it, to give you permission and to update several years or once several years. That'll be a qian zheng visa. Qian zheng.
8: Okay, okay.
7: Mm-hmm. Okay, so.
8: But most people know visa.
7: Most people know visa, yeah. You can just say visa. So, 您好，欢迎乘坐中国国际航空公司的航班，请出示机票和护照。好的，给你。
8: So, this is okay, here you go.
7: Uh-huh.
8: So, 好的 is normally like, okay.
7: Okay,
8: that's
7: sure,
8: good.
7: Hear it.
8: And then, 给你 is give you.
7: Yeah.
8: Exactly, right?
7: Mm-hmm.给你, give you. In Chinese, we don't really say here you are or here is it. Oh, we do say here is it. You can say 在这儿.
8: Oh, here it is.
7: At this.、Mm. So it's at this place, 在这儿. But in Chinese, I think normally you would say 给你, give you. It's not impolite at all. It's completely acceptable in all scenarios. You can just say 给你, here you are. And then, 请问你有行李要托运吗?
8: This is, do you have any luggage to check?
7: Mm-hmm.
8: Yeah, I try not to check any luggage.
7: Because you don't want to say that sentence?
8: Because it's extra money.
7: Oh, yeah.
8: So, 请问, so, 请问here is, I feel like I've heard this, it's like, excuse me, or?
7: It's a little bit like, excuse me, but 请, we know is please, when is ask.
8: Mm-hmm.
7: So it's the excuse me you use when you want to ask a question.
8: Okay,
7: so may I ask?
8: Okay.
7: It's a little bit like that, 请问.
8: Okay, so, and then, so 请问你有, so do you have, or may I ask if you have?
7: Yep.
8: 行李. So 行李 is luggage.
7: Luggage.
8: And then, so 要 here is like want, right?
7: Yes.
8: And then, so 托运.
7: Mm-hmm, 托运.
8: This is like, check it. Do you want to check it?
7: Yes. 托运, well, I think literally, 托 is to drag along, and 运 is to ship. 运输, transport. So the things that you want to drag along behind you, not directly with you, would be the kind of luggage you want to put back in the cargo area of the plane. Hence, you check it, right?
8: Okay.
7: So 托运.
8: 要托运, so do you like want to check?
7: Yes. So 托运 would be the luggage you allow the...staff of the airplane to take
8: throw,
7: for you.
8: To throw onto, into the cargo hold, yeah. I used to do that job, so we used to throw the bags.
7: Oh, really?
8: Yeah.
7: So on the contrary to 托运行李, we would have 随身行李 in the next sentence. 没有,我只有一件随身行李。
8: No, I only have one piece of carry-on luggage.
7: Yep.
8: So 没有 means I don't have it, or I don't have any.
7: Yep.
8: And then 我只有, so 只有 is... Only.
7: Only have.
8: And then 一件 here is one piece.
7: Uh-huh.
8: And 一 meaning one, and then 件 is the measure word, right?
7: Yes. 件 is a very common measure word, I feel like. Here you translate it as a piece. But for example, 一件衣服, one cloth. Or
8: one item of clothing.
7: One item of clothing. So yeah, the translation totally depends on the noun.
8: Okay. And then lastly, we have 随身行李.
7: Yep.
8: So this is like a carry-on?
7: Carry-on. So 随 is, we know, 跟随, so alongside. And 身体, body. So the luggage rather
8: it's
7: closer
8: attached to your body.
7: Attached to your body would be a 随身行李 is a luggage. So carry-on.
8: Okay.
7: 好的。这是您的登机牌。您的航班将在半小时后开始登机。祝您旅途愉快。
8: Wow, that was okay. Here is your boarding pass. Your flight will start boarding in half an hour. Have a nice trip. So, okay, let's see if I can get through this. 好的 is okay. 这是 is this. 您的 this is your.And then 登机牌. So 登机牌is, in this case, is boarding pass.
7: Boarding pass. Actually, we know 登 is get on board. So 登船, get on board a ship. 登机, get on board a plane. And 机, 飞机, that's plane. 牌 is a 牌子. It can be a pass. It can be a
8: 牌子. What 牌子. Does this mean?
7: 牌子 is basically a badge. a plate, something that is a hard copy of a certificate that you can take to show people that you're allowed to do certain things. So 登机牌, boarding pass.
8: I see.
7: Mm-hmm.
8: And then 您的, this is your, right?
7: Uh-huh.
8: 航班 flight. And then 江灾. So I guess 江 is will and 灾 is at, right?
7: Yeah, 江 is suggesting something is about to happen, mm-hmm. whereas 在 is at a place. So if we say 飞机将要起飞, the plane is about to take off. 飞机将要在八点起飞, the plane is about to take off at 8 o'clock. And you shorten it a little bit. You say 将在, will at.
8: Will at.
7: Mm-hmm.
8: Okay. 半小时, so 小时 is an hour and 半 is like half, right?
7: Yep.
8: So half an hour, whole 开始. So 开始 is, it means to start, right?
7: Yes.
8: And then 后 is
7: after. Yeah, so instead of saying after half an hour, it will take off, we say it will at half an hour later take off.
8: Mm-hmm.
7: That's kind of like the order.
8: And then 登机 is, again, that's boarding, right?
7: Yes, boarding. Mm. So, well, yeah, it's not about taking off. It's about it will open to boarding.
8: Okay.
7: In half an hour.
8: And then 祝您 is wish you, and then 旅途愉快.
7: Uh-huh, that's a sad phrase.
8: Okay, so that's happy... Happy. I know 快 is happy.
7: Yeah, 愉快, happy.
8: And then a journey or a trip? Or?
7: Exactly.
8: Okay.
7: 旅途 would be 旅, is 旅行, stands for 旅行, so travel or trip.
8: Mm-hmm.
7: And 途 is the journey, 途 is the distance you're covering.
8: Mm-hmm.
7: So 旅途愉快. Bon voyage.
8: Bon voyage, okay.
7: Mm-hmm. 祝您旅途愉快.
8: Uh-huh.
7: That's basically the conversation. I know we're throwing a lot of new words at you. It can be a little bit complicated. And also some of the words are exactly the words you're going to use in an airport and not anywhere else. But still, considering how much we love, love, love traveling, and we want to be able to have carry-ons as well as luggage to check, it is a nice conversation to grasp.
8: Oh yeah, it's very important. I have to go over it a few more times for sure.
7: So how about we try the conversation now?
8: If you're the
7: flight
8: airline
7: attendant, yeah
8: you're
7: I'll
8: the
7: be
8: flight
7: nice.
8: Attendant, we can
7: I
8: do it.
7: I will be fast. You're listening to Takeaway Chinese with myself, Niu Hongling, and Tony. We would love to hear from you. Send us your thoughts via email to learnchinese@cri.com.cn. Coming up next, let's learn more words and expressions about traveling and also discuss our favorite ways of travel. Don't go away, so you will take some Chinese away. Welcome back to Takeaway Chinese. I'm Niu Honglin, joined by Tony. Tony, do you know why I picked Air China in the conversation? There's a reason.
8: Because it's the national airline?
7: It's the national airline. Mm. And also, it's the airline that you can actually go on board, enjoy a nice flight, and find Takeaway Chinese on the plane. You can listen to Takeaway Chinese.
8: Oh, really?
7: Exactly. It's in their database.
8: Look at you. Nunu is on Air China flights.
7: You too. Not only I myself, you're in it too. And
8: I got a little secret about Air China. I used to teach them English.
7: Ooh, see, we all have all special of their connections.
8: All of their flight attendants, it was a wonderful class.
7: Oh, that's very nice. Yeah. So yeah, apparently we would hope that you guys, when you're traveling with Air China, you can go to their media selections and find out Takeaway Chinese, have a nice flight, and learn some Chinese language.
8: It's pretty awesome.
7: It's pretty awesome. Mm. And while we are on the subject of airlines, do you need any more vocabulary?
8: I think, vocabulary is important. Like, for example, customs and the gate and first class, economy.

0: class. And
1: oh, yeah, that is a good one.
0: All that kind
1: of
0: stuff.
1: You always have to choose and always have to find out. Because I think the economy class and business class as well as...
0: Huge difference.
1: First class would have different boarding entrance.
0: Oh, yes.
1: And just, you know...
0: Completely different experience. Your life
1: true.
0: Is completely different after you go into business class.
1: Really?
0: Yes, you hate economy class after that.
1: Oh, okay. So before, you know, hating economy class, let's learn about the words we're going to hate. 经济舱.
0: 经济舱. This is economy, right?
1: Economy class. Mm. So instead of saying class, which is kind of like a standard or a level. Or
0: a level of rating people, yeah.
1: We say 舱 is basically the capsule, so the area. So we don't say you're an economy class person. Yeah. We just say, you know, it's the economy class capsule that you need to get in.
0: You're in the economy cabin.
1: Yeah, economy cabin. So 经济舱.
0: Yeah. 经济舱.
1: And the thing you're going to love, the business class, 商务舱.
0: 商务舱.
1: Yes, so 商务 is business. Mm. And of course, 经济 is economy. 头等舱.
0: 头等?
1: Uh-huh.
0: This is first.
1: First class. And another thing that I think you might need would be 行李提取处.
0: This is where you get your bags, right?
1: Yep.
0: Baggage claim.
1: Exactly. So 行李 we know is bags, baggage. Mm-hmm. And 领取 is to claim, to get yours.
0: Mm.
1: 处 is a place.
0: Right.
1: So 行李提取处, you can say 行李提取处在哪儿? Where is the baggage claiming?
0: Could we say 行李领取地方?
1: You can. People will understand.
0: Yeah.
1: It's not as sophisticated, but people will understand.
0: Okay. I'm a foreigner. Maybe it'll make them smile.
1: It'll be good. And also, when you're flying or purchasing your ticket, you might want to make it sure that you're getting a return ticket or a one-way ticket. Mm-hmm. And a one-way ticket would be 单程票.
0: 单程票.
1: Yes, so 单 is single, 程 is trip. So a single trip, one-way 票 ticket.
0: Okay.
1: Whereas a return ticket would be 返程票.
0: 返程票.
1: 返 is 返回, return to a certain place.
0: Mm-hmm.
1: 返程票. So these are some words, and I think some of those words are, I would say, active vocabulary you need in your head.
0: Mm-hmm.
1: You want to say this out loud so that the flight attendant or people working in the airport would be able to understand your questions. Mm-hmm. Some of them are rather passive vocabulary. You need to be able to understand the keywords.
0: Okay.
1: For example, if they're saying 半小时后登机, you know, oh, in half an hour I can prepare for boarding the plane or something.
0: Okay.
1: And if they ask you 你要托运行李还是只有随身行李, do you want to check your luggage or something, you would be able to understand. So for first time listeners or for those who are not familiar with the vocabulary in this area, I would suggest you to listen to the podcast several times so that you can make a distinction between the passive words and the active words, and you practice them so that you would be able to communicate with people working in the airport.
0: Can I ask you a question based
1: sure.
0: off of this vocabulary? So can I say 这个机票有经停吗?
1: 这个机票有经停吗? Ah, that's a good one. 经停. You can totally ask that. That is a really good question and a totally correct Chinese sentence. 这个机票有经停吗? Or 这个航班有经停吗? 经停 here is basically...
0: Like layovers.
1: A layover.
0: Or stopover,
1: a place that you stop first and continue to. Sometimes I would say, especially when it's business trips, I stop paying attention to whether or not there is a layover. And when there is, I'm like, surprised. So it's funny.
0: Really?
1: I like 直飞的航班. 我喜欢直飞的航班.
0: 直飞的航班. Uh-huh.
1: We know 直 is straight.
0: Yeah, the direct flights.
1: Yes.
0: Yeah, that's the only way to travel. All those all this stopping over is like...
1: Look at you having a luxurious kind of lifestyle.
0: Because
1: I
0: used to work in the airline.
1: Not want a layover.
0: I used to be in the airline industry, so I used to be able to get onto those business flights. It's really nice.
1: Oh, are you still having the connections? Can I experience it?
0: I wish I did.

0: did, that would be amazing. And I one of these days I may get back in the industry because this, those flight benefits were legendary.
1: Totally worth it, huh?
0: Oh, yes.
1: So in the sense, I would assume that you are a flight lover, right? You love flying. You love traveling with.
0: Of course. You meet some amazing people on the flights. Even though you only know them for an hour, you can meet some really interesting people.
1: I think that's the best kind. You know you are going to never see this person ever in your life. You sit with them, you start talking, and the conversation go deep and deep and deeper, and you say things to them you would never say to people you meet in life.
0: Well, yeah, because you don't have to worry about it coming back to you.
1: No.
0: But, yeah.
1: It's a fun way to travel.
0: It is. It is. It was a really cool time.
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2: 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See you next time.
0: 再见.
4: It's me again. If you like our show, you might also be interested in our other programs on other platforms as well. Here is an example.
5: The word we're learning today is 关键. 关键 means key, crux, of paramount or crucial importance. For example, 关键时刻. 关键 means key. 时刻 means moment. So 关键时刻 means key moment. 关键时刻. Here is another example. 改革开放是决定当代中国前途命运的关键一招. The reform and opening up is a crucial move in making China what it is today. 改革开放 means reform and opening up. It is a policy launched in 1978. 是 means is, 决定, decide, 当代中国, contemporary China, 前途命运, future and destiny, 关键一招, crucial move. The reform and opening up is a crucial move in making China what it is today. The reform and opening up enabled China to transform itself from a country with relatively backward industrial base to become the world's second largest economy and to make historic transformations by raising the living standards of its people from bare subsistence to an overall level moderate prosperity.
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1: Now's the news. I'm Tian Lu. Iranian armed forces have reportedly closed the Strait of Hormuz to all vessels. According to Iran's main news agency, the move comes in response to what Tehran described as U.S. and Israeli violations of the Memorandum of Understanding signed earlier between Washington

0: and Tehran. A ceasefire between Lebanon and Israel has also come under strain after at least 5 people were killed in Israeli attacks across southern Lebanon. The attacks came just hours after the ceasefire took effect Friday afternoon. Jim Spellman reports.
1: The memorandum of understanding signed earlier this week by the presidents of both Iran and the U.S. reiterates Iran's stance that it is not developing nuclear weapons, but does not address issues like the status of the country's stockpile of enriched uranium. But now those talks, slated to begin Friday in Switzerland, have been delayed because of the fighting between Israel and Hezbollah in southern Lebanon. Iran has consistently insisted that Lebanon be part of the peace deal. President Trump says he spoke with Israeli leadership and pushed them to agree to the ceasefire. Responding to the postponed talks, the foreign ministers of Pakistan, Saudi Arabia, Turkey, and Egypt will meet in Cairo on Sunday to try to keep diplomatic channels open. While the MOU calls for 60 days to negotiate this second phase of a deal, both the U.S. and Iran say that time frame could be extended, and the Iranian side says talks are underway through intermediaries.
0: Saturday marks World Refugee Day, a United Nations designated day to highlight the rights and needs of people forced to flee their homes. The UN Refugee Agency says the global displacement crisis continues to worsen. By the end of 2025, nearly 130 million people worldwide were forcibly displaced or stateless. It says about 45 million of those displaced are children. Meanwhile, humanitarian funding is under growing pressure, with UN Refugee Agency spending falling to $3.8 billion in 2025, a 22% drop from the previous year, as needs continue to rise. On Friday, China's UN envoy Sun Lei called on the international community to unite and take stronger humanitarian action. He said Beijing, guided by the vision of building a community with a shared future for humanity, will continue to help countries and people in need. Bolivian President Rodrigo Paz has declared a national state of emergency as a 50-day protest movement continues to disrupt the country. The unrest began after the government removed fuel subsidies, triggering strikes and road blockades led by labor unions and rural groups. Protesters are demanding relief from rising living costs, while some groups are also calling for Paz's resignation. Bolivia's business sector says the blockades have left thousands of trucks stranded and caused billions of dollars in economic losses. The crisis has deepened shortages of fuel and foreign currency, putting further pressure on an economy already facing its most serious downturn in decades. China's Dragon Boat Festival holiday continues to drive strong travel and consumer spending. Transport Ministry data shows more than 235 million cross-regional passenger trips were made on Friday, the first day of the holiday, up nearly 2% from a year earlier. The National Railway Network is expected to handle 12.2 million passenger journeys on the second day of the holiday, with short and medium distance routes particularly popular among families and students. Highway traffic is projected to reach nearly 39.8 million vehicle trips, an increase of more than 2% year-on-year. Meanwhile, cinemas are also seeing a boost. Online ticketing platforms show the holiday box office has surpassed 300 million yuan, or roughly $44 million. China's summer movie season, which began on June 1st, has already generated more than 1 billion yuan in ticket sales. Turkey have been knocked out of the World Cup following their 1-0 loss to Paraguay. In other action, 5-time champion Brazil eliminated Haiti from the World Cup with a 3-0 victory. Morocco claimed a 1-0 victory over Scotland thanks to a goal from Ismail Sabari in just the second minute. The goal, timed at 71 seconds, set a new tournament mark for the quickest goal to date. And that's the news. I'm Kelu.
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5: A new policy in China is letting us share the money in our health insurance wallet with our children, parents, grandparents, and even siblings nationwide. One app, one tap, one family safety net.

0: And how can this digital wallet bridge the difference bridge the distance actually between us and our aging parents three provinces away? And then that sunscreen review you just saved might be a paid ad. The unbiased car test you just watched, likely on the brand's payroll. And China's new rules are trying to clean house, but can regulation actually rebuild trust between customers, brands, and the influencers we used to believe? This is Roundtable, I'm Feifei, and for today's program, I'm joined by Steve Heatherly and Yushun in the studio. And first on today's show, China's introduced a major upgrade to its medical insurance system. Workers can now allow family members living in other provinces and regions to use money from their personal medical insurance accounts, and the reform expands the family sharing function of China's healthcare system and expected to be fully implemented nationwide by the end of this year. So today we'll expand on the details of this new reform and more importantly, why does it matter? But before we get into the details, Steve and Yushun, I think we also still need to start with the basics, like how does China's medical insurance system work?
1: Yeah, so imagine a country with 1.4 billion people. How do you make sure everyone can afford to see a doctor? And China's answer is a two-tier health insurance system. If you have a job, your company and you pay into the employee insurance. If you are a child, a student, a farmer, or retired, you join the resident insurance with most of the cost covered by the government. And that's why more than 95% of Chinese people are covered by the social health insurance. And how does it work? So, for example, for hospital stays, you first pay a small deductible, say $100 to $300 for that visit. Then the insurance pays 50% to 85%, depending on which hospital you choose or what kind of illness you're having. So there's also an annual cap, but for really big bills, a second layer called major illness insurance also kicks in, which means that you can reimburse a larger amount of money from this bill. And what is not covered by the health insurance nationwide? One is the very expensive imported drugs or VIP rooms in the hospital or cosmetic treatments. So for everyday clinic visits, the employee plan gives you a personal account, and you can think of this account as a healthcare wallet, as Feifei just mentioned. The money belongs to the insured person and can be used for approved medical expenses, such as outpatient visits, prescription drugs, and certain healthcare services. And the resident plan offers less outpatient cover.
0: And the resident medical insurance actually cover those who are not employed in some sense, like children, students, retiree or unemployed, or even rural residents. I think some of my relatives living in rural China, they paid I think 200, 100 yuan a year into their own health care insurance, and then they can be covered by the larger pools coming from the medical care system.
1: It is also a kind of a national fund. So that's why these kind of people, they pay a certain amount of money into the pool, and then when they need to see a doctor, they can reimburse from the whole pool.
2: Yeah, so that's one of the unique features, I guess, about China's employee insurance system, is that when an employee contributes, right, at the end of each month, you get your paycheck, and then you have things that are subtracted from your paycheck, like your taxes and stuff like that. One of the things is health insurance. Part of the money goes into, when the employee contributes to that at the end of each month, part of the money goes into a collective insurance fund, and that will pay for major medical expenses and hospital reimbursements, things like that. Another portion of that will go into the employee's personal medical account. That health that account is like a wallet, like you said, and the money belongs to that person. It belongs to you, and it stays in that wallet, and you can use it for what they call approved medical expenses. If you go to the hospital, you need to do something medically related there. If you order some prescription medication, you can use it for that. And certain other healthcare services as well. We'll get to this a little bit later. The money that goes into that account previously, as far as I understand, if you didn't use it, then it would just stay there.
0: Yeah.
2: And it would accumulate.

0: recent reform we're talking about today are sort of following very similar directions to the Housing Fund. It's trying to encourage people to use this money more flexibly, because when it comes to the personal medical account that Steve just talked about, I think we have a set of data that as of 2024, we have over 1.4 trillion yuan, that is close to 200 billion US dollars, sitting sort of dormant in a lot of people's personal accounts. They are not, they cannot be used otherwise, they cannot be withdrawn. And the, if the insured person is not in the demands of medical services, that means this money is just sitting there and used and stay idle for a long time. So that's why we're seeing this new reform and trying to expand the usage of individuals' personal accounts. And what, when it comes to this new reform, and it's called province sharing medical insurance system, Yushin, what is the general idea about having that money shared?
1: The simplest way to understand it is that money in a worker's medical insurance account can now be authorized for eligible family members living in another province. So there are two points I would like to mention. One thing, we talked about it before, actually. It was about your insurance account can be connected with your family member, and then they can use the money in your account. But back then, like your family member or these two party has to be in the same region. But now it is getting into a nationwide policy.
2: Question. You said region. Does region mean province? Does region mean city?
0: Well, it depends on the places,
1: yeah,
0: right? Some are within the same city. Some are within the same province or region, depending on local policies. But there are also like limitation of what kind of family members that you can include into this sharing work.
2: That was the way it was, but with this reform, now those borders, those regional borders, are being eliminated, metaphorically speaking.
0: Yeah.
1: Exactly. So, so the contributor must be a participant in the employee medical insurance with funds in their individual account. And then who are the one that can be connected with your account? They must be a close family member of the contributor and also be insured by either the employee or resident basic medical insurance. So both these two parties need to have at least one type of medical insurance. And they can be the close family member, which following the civil code includes eight categories: spouse, parents, children, siblings, grandparents, and grandchildren.
2: So this is kind of like, I mean, the equivalent, I suppose, would be like the way bank accounts work, in the sense that if I have a bank account in Beijing, but my grandmother needs to use or have access to that account, but she lives in Chengdu. Well, she can't get that money unless she has her own account. I know WeChat and blah, blah, blah, but just follow my example. So therefore, it's the same in the sense that in the health insurance case, because she needs to have she needs to be registered
0: That's true.
2: For health insurance in order to benefit or have access to my health insurance money from here in Beijing.
0: That's true.
1: For another scenario that is now quite common in China now, that is one person who is probably working in another major city apart from their hometown, but his or her parents still live in their hometown. But in his city, he can kind of have a better paycheck, which means that they can have more money in their like medical insurance account. But the thing is that luckily the person does not need to go to the hospital that frequently, which means that they accumulated quite an amount of money in their account, and then they can use the money for their parents in another city.
0: Yeah. And that also helps, I think, in other scenarios. For example, in my family, my kid can use the money in my or my husband's medical insurance account and to pay her. She was covered, of course, by the medical health insurance, but the extra payment, extra expenses when it comes to her hospital visits, her medicine that we need to go to pharmacies to buy, we can also make those purchases with our own money sitting

0: idle in our own personal account. And another scenario, for example, my parent, for example, has chronic conditions and need to go to the pharmacy on a regular basis to get some medicine. And then I can buy their medicine using my money. And because, of course, I don't have similar conditions and I have more balanced, bigger number in my balance when it comes to the medical insurance. But there are some procedures that both the contributor and beneficiary need to go through to establish this sort of link in the system in some sense.
1: The process primarily operates through the digital platform called as a medical insurance wallet. So the both party needs
2: That's an app, right?
1: That's an app. You need to download that app on your phone. And then both of your personal information will be on the app when you registered or you log on. And then you two can get connected. Download the National Healthcare Security Administration app. Activate your medical insurance wallet and then transfer funds or set a monthly sharing quota for designated family members, because the information are all under the national healthcare system.
2: And you can set the monthly amount within the app yourself.
1: Yeah.
2: The amount to be shared. All right. So then once you get the app, once you have it downloaded, you have to obviously go through an authorization process. But then the beneficiary, grandma or whomever, can present their own medical insurance credentials at the hospital or whatever medical institution, and then you can have your out-of-pocket expenses covered by the app, which is the wallet.
0: And also the employee, the contributor, I think, who owns the account can decide, for example, exactly how much money you want to make available for a family member to use.
2: That's the quota, right?
0: Yeah. And also for the unused portion of that quota, that doesn't mean it just needs to be locked away in the account. You can still take it back anytime without any other procedures required, basically meaning you take full control of the money in your own account. But there are also some important reminders I think we need to share with our audiences, isn't there, Yushun?
1: Yeah, it seems like, my money in my account can be freely used by my family members, close family members. But the thing is that you cannot use my identity to go to the hospital or buy some medicine.
2: Sure.
1: Because when an employee shares the funds in their personal account with a family member, that family member must still use their own medical insurance card and their own coverage rules, like reimbursement rate, deductible, coverage cap, and all other benefits can vary between employee and also resident medical insurance, and maybe also according to the local policies.
2: Yeah, you don't visit the hospital as a different person.
0: Yeah, you can use the money, it's just you can't.
2: Yeah, exactly. Another important assurance here, and this might sound a little bit like an obvious thing, but if grandma goes to the hospital and gets treated and has a medical record there, grandma's medical history, it's not recorded under her grandson or granddaughter's name. So the contributor, it doesn't go on their account. And again, that might seem like a little bit of an obvious thing, but in some systems, maybe in some countries, or if you have an older insurance setup, if grandma used a shared health fund or a family policy, the claim at the hospital could be tied to the employee's policy number. If the system was set up right now and that that way, and that could potentially be a problem in claims history in the future. But here, that's not an issue at all. So if you were curious about that, in this case, it means that if your grandma or your parent uses the shared healthcare fund for a particular treatment, the insurer will not see you as having that particular treatment done.
0: Yeah.
2: It stays separate.
0: Yeah, and I think the core concept when it comes to this reform to our healthcare system is basically tapping into a lot of money that's not being used before, sitting idle in the bigger pool in the public funds, and so that the current system, the current reform, can meet new challenges in our society. So when we're talking about new challenges, what do you think are the most prominent problems, for instance, this kind of policy is trying to answer at current stage?
1: One of the biggest is the digital divide, I think, because that's the first thing that we talked about, how to use these funds, right? You need to download apps. But for maybe older people, it is quite hard for them to manage how to, you know, download an app and connect your account with another person. Many of these new services rely on smartphone apps and digital platforms, while younger users can usually navigate them with ease. Some older people, especially in rural areas, may find the process a little bit more difficult.
2: Yeah, I mean, that's kind of that's an easy fix, though, maybe, in the sense that you could have local community classes. Maybe the hospital could set up, or clinics could set up a local class for elderly residents. Okay, here's how you use the app. Here's how you set up, if not your family member. So to me, that seems like an easy fix. Another perhaps more pressing challenge is the working together, because before, from province to province, I mean, because before you had, this was very local. It was all done locally, right?
0: Yeah.
2: And I say that could be a challenge because it needs to be coordinated.
1: Yeah.
2: So that might be a little bit more difficult than simply teaching grandma how to download the app and open it up on her phone when she needs to pay the bill. So yeah, you need to have a very well integrated, because it is national now, right? So you need to have this very well integrated from province to province to province.
0: Yeah, and on this level, I think when it comes to this new reform, when it comes to this family member sharing some of the money in their personal account, a personal health insurance account, we are seeing these changes happening very slowly. First of all, I think in pilot regions, for example, starting in 2021, China actually first started this kind of contributor versus and beneficiary sharing system. But at that time, it's only for direct family members, like for your spouse or for your parents and for your children.
1: Yeah.
0: And then it's only happening in a few very limited cities and provinces. And then starting from 2022 to 2024, I think, this kind of reform slowly expand to larger range of family members. We have now grandchildren, grandparents covered, and then covered more cities and provinces from 10 to more than 30 to currently, I think by the end of this year, that's nationwide. And we are seeing it going slowly, precisely because there are a lot of coordination that we need to take care of, first of all. And then also at the same time, I think to getting people educated on some level as well, as we mentioned, the reform is trying to, I think on some level, tap into the generation changes, like the aging population that China is having. And we are seeing this imbalance between those who contribute to the medical public funds, the younger ones, who don't need a lot of medicine or hospital visits.
2: They don't go to the hospital that often.
0: Well, on the other side of the panel is the grandparents, who needs to go to the hospital on a regular basis. But possibly that, for example, they live in a village in rural China, they don't have a lot of money in their personal account that they can use. So now we are seeing this reform is trying to unlock this kind of imbalance.
2: And it only makes sense. I mean, sure, grandma can go to the hospital in, you know, her hometown, whatever rural community that could be, and then I could still send money to her WeChat account from Beijing. So it wasn't that grandma was left alone to pay for everything by herself. There's still family support there. Mm-hmm. It's just you're having to use your own money that is in your account, as opposed to money that you've already put away into a different account that wasn't able to be used before because of the way the system was set up. So now, with these changes, I mean, this is a big deal, I assume. This is a really, really big deal because it's just like unlocking the safe. at the bank, right?
0: That is a question that I want to chase after you, Steve, that you mentioned. We talked about the housing fund before.

0: Singapore as well, and it's also trying to go to a very similar direction to encourage people to be can use their money more flexible. And I think when it comes to the healthcare money, the personal accounts, is also going to a very similar direction. You can use that money more flexibly.
1: Mm.
0: And that is also sort of a change of a system that's also because a change of time. I mean, in the past, we have to lock away a certain amount of money for housing or for healthcare insurance because we just started to build up our employment and system on this principle of social solidarity, mm-hmm. that we need some money to create these public funds so the whole society can use. But now things are changing and we can no longer having a huge amount of money locked away in a system and no one can actually use that. And that is so that we are sort of making the system more flexible, answering to questions like aging population, more flexible work labor in the system. And this is one of the changes I think the policy is trying to unlock. I think we talked about we have 1.4 trillion yuan sitting idle in the public pool that no one can use.
2: Yeah, I mean, I think the difference here is that with the housing, when we talked about the unlocking of the housing funds, you can use that money for things other than purchasing a home but are still house related. For example, if you want to redo your bathroom, mm-hmm. right? If you want to redecorate your kitchen, then you can use that money. This is a little bit different, right? This isn't, oh, well, I want to go get my nails done at the salon. Let me use my healthcare account.
1: Yeah.
2: No, it's not. So it's not apples to apples here. It's not exactly the same. The housing fund, you can use that money for housing related things, even if it's for aesthetic upgrades. Here, this is not for aesthetic upgrades. This is more on the side of being able to send that or use that money cross country with your family mm. members.
1: Mm-hmm. Or I think it is from the perspective of a person who really kind of used this thing. Because we can see it really in detail. The thing is that back then, of course, your account has that certain amount of money. It's not like you are like forbidden to use this money for other people. Still, you can like buy medicines for your kids, right? Just at the name under your name.
2: Yeah, yeah.
1: But the thing is that right now it is making these kind of things more official. It is under recorded. So, and when I think the system or the policy is trying to make these kind of things clearer.
0: Mm.
1: And I think from another perspective that it is showing a kind of a clear trend that China's healthcare system is becoming increasingly open and interconnected. We mentioned that in the past it was highly localized with only like different regions operating on their own different rules and policies. And recent reforms have focused on making like personal medical insurance benefits more portable across the country, across different family members. So in some cases, the funds in your medical insurance account can even be used by your family members living in other regions. This is, I think, the trend that showing the whole system, not only the healthcare system, but also the housing fund system, they're all going to the direction of being more opened and connected.
0: Yeah, be more portable on mm-hmm. some level, taking advantage of current technology that we're talking about, an app that can be as easy as that and easier to use for the most public in the society. But that is the direction of this policy. A lot of public services actually here in China is going to. It's Roundtable with myself, Fei-Fei, together with Yushun and Steve Hatherley. We'll be back after this break.
3: As you sip your morning coffee, we transport you from the sea of tulips in the countryside to the exciting moments of table tennis worlds.
4: France 3-0 to win the men's team title at table tennis.
3: As you commute in the hustle and bustle of rush hour traffic, we guide you to navigate from intricacies of global markets,
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0: around a community event, we provide you the vibrant sounds on different topics, such as how AI empowers education,
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7: 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I'm Fei Fei, together with Yu Shen and Steve Hatherley in the studio. Coming up, we've all been there, scrolling social media at 2 a.m., saving that quote-unquote honest product review, buying the sunscreen because some influencers swore by it. But here is the thing, that review might have been sponsored. China just dropped new rules targeting these review influencers who fake tests, hide ads, and rig demos. So what happens now? And walk through any Chinese market and you're likely to spot mango pineapples or apple bananas. Very cute names, but are these real hybrids or just ordinary fruit with a fancy price tag? Our podcast listeners can find us at Roundtable China on Apple Podcast, and please don't forget that we want to hear from you. An email is great, but a voice memo is super great. 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From skincare and makeup to smartphones and snacks, online reviews have become a major part of how people shop today. But what happens when some of these reviews are no longer truly independent, mixing in ads, biased comparisons, or even misleading tests? Now, new rules recently issued aim to clean up the chaos and bring credibility back to online evaluations. And the bigger question is, can regulation really restore the trust that we used to have actually with our influencers? And how do we tell the difference between real testing and disguised marketing? Steve and Yushun, hello. And I do want to check with you first. When you decide to buy something new, where would you go first?
8: It depends on what I'm buying.
9: Yeah.
8: And it depends on how much I know about that thing. For example, if I'm buying a new pair of shoes, I'm not going anywhere other than the store and trying them on and walking around a little bit. And if they're comfortable, then I'll buy them. Because in that case, I'm the expert. It's my foot. But if I'm buying a television, for example, I'm not an expert on TVs. So what I will do is I will go online, I will watch multiple reviews from multiple different experts and take what they say, combine that with my searches on multiple AI platforms, which has become a part of my almost daily life now, and see what they have to say and put it all together and then make a decision. And again, the reason I do all of that is because in the TV example, I don't know about TV, so I need somebody smarter to tell me about it.
9: That sounds really professional. You know what? You get different perspectives from even different nature of reviews.
8: Yes.
9: Not only human, but also AI.
8: Yes, yes.
9: I almost did the same. I always look at reviews, product tests, and online like rating. And I love watching unboxing videos.
8: Oh, yeah.
9: Especially when I was in middle school. You know, they were my 吃播 videos. You know, people like see people eating food online, and back then I like seeing people unboxing like electronics.
8: So yeah, because they come in such nice boxes. That's
9: exactly
8: why.
9: It feels like I was opening these boxes, and that helped me figure out which option to choose from so many available products, and also sometimes even helps me to decide whether I should or actually

0: need the product in the first place.
1: What do you do, Feifei?
2: I check reviews all the time, even for shoes.
1: Oh, yeah?
2: Even though I'm the expert of my foot, I still need to check the fashion trends of this year. You know, what are the new designs that are coming out I probably are not sure of or I'm not aware of? Or are there some new materials coming to the market? I want to get myself educated before I talk to a salesperson. And I think on some level, is that the level of trust we have on this kind of online review videos or review posts on some level higher than the trust that we have with the salesperson in a store.
1: Yeah, maybe, because it's just so easy to, and within seconds you can find these reviews, right? And I think to your point about trusting these reviewers more versus a shop, if you go to the shoe shop, well, the person who works at the shoe shop has a vested interest in you buying that shoe. It's good for them. They probably make some commission out of that. So can you trust everything that they say? Maybe, but there's the little seed in your mind that says, oh yeah, they're just trying to sell this to me. But when you go online, you assume the person reviewing this product has no interest in whether I buy this or not. They don't care. So they're just going to tell me the truth about what's great. They're going to tell me the truth about what's not great. And I can fully believe everything they say. And that is not true.
3: Or sometimes these kind of videos, you cannot even say there are like review videos. Just like Feifei, what you said, these, you need to know the trends, the fashion trends and everything. I think that's what people call OOTD, that's my outfit of the day video. You need to get ready with me video. And probably occasionally they're just sharing their fashion trend, their outfits, their makeup products.
2: Mm-hmm.
3: But at that moment, do you think that is actually a review video, or you're just watching their video?
2: On some level, it's still sort of recommending in a very subtle way.
1: Based on their
3: like, quote-unquote, real experience.
2: But that's also how I think these sort of influencers or content creators, they curate this relationship with their viewers, either by a vlog, either by a video, either by a review content. They're sort of telling you, you know, what your consumption choice should be. But I think in the past, when the internet first start to, when social media first start to took off, it sort of makes sense when some people try to make a living of it, trying to give you that, I know I'm an expert in this field, in this product. But now we are seeing new problems, because we're basically having a whole business ecosystem surrounding these influencers pushing advertisements in different forms.
1: Yeah, it kind of exploded, didn't it? I mean, the term influencer is still relatively new in languages around the world. And by the way, this is not to say that there aren't a whole lot of honest reviewers out there.
3: Exactly.
1: Yeah, there are tons and tons and tons of them, and they're not even that difficult to find. But that being said, when you have this type of ecosystem, yes, Feifei, some problems can emerge. And one of them is about objectivity and credibility. And this is probably the easiest one to identify, because a lot of reviews are not independent. They're not evidence-based. For some accounts, they use unclear data sources, or, you know, test reports that don't come from credible sources, or they might use exaggerated demonstrations without testing whatever it is that they're testing properly. That's kind of the tip of the iceberg, but it goes a lot deeper than that.
3: And there are so many words and terms for these kind of videos or phenomenons right now. First of all, 拉踩, which means like stepping one product and pulling up another one. This practice involves like maliciously saying that one product and that is bad, and to promote another one.
1: Oh, yeah.
3: Yeah, this often manifests as attacking one product while promoting another for commercial gain,
1: mm-hmm.
3: because they know who are the like probably rivalry of this certain brand, and then they know how to advertise for these kind of brand, and also disguised advertisements, because these reviews that appear to be objective consumer advice or, as I said, the real experience, they're often paid advertisement in disguise. And this practice known as astroturfing involves reviewers posing like neutral questions to, but actually to lure buyers before pushing a specific brand.
1: Yeah, and this became a big problem where influencers were paid somehow, some way to advertise a product. Sometimes it would be a product that they've never even used before.
2: That's true.
1: It could be a game that they've never even played before, where they're just being hired almost as a celebrity that would appear in a television commercial.
2: Yeah, because they have the influence on a lot of people.
1: Yeah, exactly, right? But when the information comes out that, oh, you've actually never played that game before, but then you're telling us how amazing it is, then you lose your credibility.
2: Mm.
1: Because here's the difference, in my opinion. An actor or a singer might go on TV and do a yogurt commercial and say, wow, this is the greatest yogurt I've ever tasted in my life. Did they try it? Who knows? I don't care, honestly.
3: Yeah.
1: But they don't do yogurt commercial after yogurt commercial after yogurt commercial after computer commercial after car commercial after, right?
2: Mm-hmm.
1: They're not bouncing from commercial to commercial. Influencers, review influencers, bounce from product to product. So when the information comes out that they've been paid or sponsored somehow to review a product, and then they don't tell us, there's no transparency, and they don't tell us about that, and then we learn about that later, then their credibility's out the window. And this could potentially damage their career as an influencer, to be honest.
2: Yeah, there are like different tactics I think a lot of these people are using online.
1: Mm.
2: Sort of, for example, I watch a lot of skincare and makeup review videos. They have this series called Hit and Miss. They were having a lot of products and tell you those ones work, these ones don't work.
1: Mm.
2: And this is my personal review. But in some cases, well, that's according to some people found online, is that based on the length of how much time this creator spent on this particular product, we can somewhat tell whether this product, this content creator is sponsored by a certain brand, because he or she can sort of embed one sponsored brand with 3-4 other ones so that you can't tell it's a sponsored advertisement.
1: Mm.
2: But what are actually they're doing, they're having strategically pushing this, spending more time talking about this product, so convincing you that this one actually works, this one is better for you.
1: Mm.
2: And I think that can be also problematic, especially on a consumer's point of view of, I want to know whether it's an ad or not.
1: Yeah. Mm. I mean, I know for YouTube, there's a thing. So if you are a content creator, then and you put videos on YouTube, there's some thing called YouTube Studio.
2: Mm-hmm.
1: It's where you can, it's where you have to go before you upload your videos, and it has to pass some tests and stuff like that. And one of the boxes you need to click is paid advertisement. I think that still applies today. Whereas if you have been paid, you have to click that and be honest about it. And actually, a lot of YouTubers, what they'll do when they review products is they'll just outright say it.
2: Mm-hmm.
1: They'll say this, if they're reviewing a computer, they'll say this computer, just to be honest with you, this computer was sent to me for free by this computer company, but I'm really going to tell you what I think. Or conversely, they'll say, just so you know, I'm not being paid by anyone to review this computer. I'm not being sponsored by this computer company. I bought it with my own money, and I'm going to tell you the truth about what I think. So they're just outright saying it these days.
3: Mm. Mm. That applies in a lot of Chinese video streaming platform as well, like the Retino, the Bilibili. There is a like box that you need to check. And telling users that it is a commercial or not, it is quite of the rules of these kind of platforms. And also, I think these platforms, they need these kind of rules because they are also getting commissions from these videos because you are making advertisements on my platform. Mm-hmm. Okay, you also need to pay for me because I offered you the platform. And also, there are some techniques for users to tell that if this video is an advertisement or not, because mostly for these kind of videos, they will put a link in the comment area so that you can direct to the shopping platform to actually buy the product that they are trying to advertise. Mm-hmm.
1: Yes, and oftentimes the influencers on YouTube will say that as well, you know, check the link in the description box.
2: And you know.
1: Just so you know. No, and they'll say it. They'll say, just so you know, if you use that link, then I'll get a portion.
2: But that's mostly done on a voluntary basis. Like if I wish to establish my credibility, I wish to tell the audiences this one is sponsored, this one is not, I can also choose to lie, you know, that it is a sponsored advertisement, but I choose not to tell you guys because I want to sort of, this is one of the commercial, I think, marketing tactics that they are trying to use. But now we are having new regulations from the Cyberspace Administration of China and the State Administration for Market Regulation. They are setting new rules for this kind of review videos and review content.
1: Yeah, so these regulations make it really clear that online reviews must, it's a must comply with laws and national regulations. They have to follow business ethics, they have to follow basic public standards, and they have to stick to the principles of being objective, fair, comprehensive, and accurate. Now, that's kind of the broad overview. But more specifically, for these so-called paid reviews that appear to be independent evaluations but are actually just advertisements, the new rules require clear disclosure whenever a reviewer receives sponsorship, accepts any kind of commission from outside, or has any kind of financial relationship with the product being reviewed. Mm-hmm. So again, the interest here is transparency.
3: Yeah, transparency and labeling. If a creator does not conduct formal physical tests but shares opinions based on their perception, they must explicitly label the content with phrases such as personal experience only or subjective feelings for reference only. So the transparency and labeling is, I think, the key point of this policy. And also they are to ensure data accuracy and prevent some kind of violent reviews. The regulations also mandate professional standards, like for evaluations involving specific product functions or performance, such as for electronics or appliances.
1: Or cars.
3: The creators must entrust the testing to legally licensed and qualified institutions. You cannot say, we tested with professional stats and now it is not good as we think. You need to provide with the official report from a legally standardized and qualified institution.
1: Yeah. Because, and I think the important point here is influencers will or can review a lot of different things. Not everyone does that. Some influencers are just tech influencers, right? And they'll just do reviews on tech-related products like cameras and new computers and new smartphones and things like that. But some will bounce from industry to industry, which means they're not really an expert on any of the things that they're reviewing. So I think that's to protect against that a little bit. Food, this is another category. So for food and for food-related testing, the reviewers must have the proper qualifications. They can't use unofficial testing methods and they cannot evaluate items for which there are no nationally recognized testing standards. This one is a little bit more confusing to me because we don't often, when we're looking at food reviews, we don't often look to experts for food reviews.
2: Yeah, and that can be problematic. I think we talk about, for example, a certain additives adding to strawberries, for instance, that some claiming to be experts said there are certain additives that can be injected into strawberries to make them larger, and these kind of additives is bad for human body. But then it turns out is a legitimate additives, and also there are national standards when it comes to the certain level that you can use in strawberries. And so I think that is one of the reasons they have this kind of requirements for food in particular.
1: There's another one that stood out to me among these regulations, and I think this is so smart. Products that are used in reviews can't be specially optimized versions supplied by manufacturers.
3: Mm.
1: So if you're reviewing a car, for example, and the car manufacturer sends you a car for your review. Now, that car has to be the same car that Yushin and I can walk into a car store today and buy.
3: Yeah.
1: It can't be one that the manufacturer has specially set up exactly for this review, because then you're not going to get trustworthy results from the tests.
3: I've seen a lot of these like reviewers doing these kind of videos, and sometimes because they need to be the first hand and one of the first to review the product, so that some of the manufacturers may send them the prototypes, but they will say that, okay, this is the prototype, but what is the performance that is on a consumer product level? We need to wait until that product is officially released, and we will see more for that. So I think transparency is always the key when these reviewers or bloggers, they're trying to gain trust from the audiences. It's not like they cannot make advertisement. They need to live. They're probably like full-time vloggers.
1: Yeah, I mean, it's tricky, right?
3: Yeah, they are allowed, and I think a lot of audiences are saying they are allowed to have advertisement. Sometimes they're happy to see them have advertisement, because that means that they are making money because of their fans, right?
2: Mm-hmm.
3: But the thing is that you need to tell, you need to make everything transparent, no matter it is a non-advertisement video or this is a full experience video.
2: That brings to the old days when these kind of content creators and vloggers first start to come up in a large scale, is that they have a lot of fan base because they can build that trust between them and their viewers. But some of the problems have eroded those trust between these two sides, and I would hope in the future with this new regulation, with the new requirements, we can see more trust happening on the both sides. And you're listening to Roundtable. Coming up, what is a mango pineapple? We'll find out.
0: Looking for passion? How about fiery debate? Want to hear about current events in China from different perspectives? Then tune in to Roundtable, where East meets West and understanding is the goal.
2: It's the hour of Roundtable with myself, Fate, Steve, and Yushin. Blueberry grapes, mango pineapples, strawberry guavas. Fruit shelf these days are filled with names that somehow sound more like mashups than produce. Some shoppers are intrigued, me included, while others wonder whether these are genuine new varieties or simply very clever marketing. So what's really behind these very eye-catching fruit names like mango pineapples? Are they mangoes? Are they pineapples?
3: Actually reminded me of some of the AI videos. It looks like a pineapple and you cut them off and it's watermelon inside, but they're not like that.
1: That's an AI video.
3: Yeah, that's an AI video. So in some fruit market, they're using these kind of names like mango pineapples to sometimes make these fruit more expensive. But I actually came across these mango pineapples.
1: Oh, did you?
3: I wanted to buy them. And after researching this topic, I realized that I was so fortunate that I didn't buy it because they are quite expensive.
2: Yeah.
3: But the thing is that they will claim that these pineapples, they are pineapples, no different from other pineapples. But they just... they said,
1: can you say that again, please? Because to me, that's the most important point of this whole story.
3: But they taste... and smell a little bit like mango.
1: How?
2: Are you saying that because you saw the name mango on the tag?
3: Well, the clerks said to me.
1: Is this a paid advertisement?
3: It's not. Yeah, I was curious. I almost buy it because I just want to try how it can taste and smell like mangoes. But the thing is that they are saying that it is another like type of the pineapples, probably different locations. That's the reason why they have different tastes. But the thing is that sometimes the names are not actually telling people that they're different. They just looks like a little bit like that.
1: On the topic of the so-called mango pineapple, at a supermarket in Beijing's Xicheng district, a salesperson pointed to the fruit and said, "Oh, that's really just a pineapple with a different name." But hardly anyone buys it. In fact, some of this batch ended up being thrown away after it's gone rotten. Another employee said, "It doesn't taste..."

0: taste as good, and it isn't as juicy as the popular Golden Diamond pineapple already on the market. So let's just repeat that. There is no such thing as a mango pineapple. Mm. This is the conversation Feifei and I had in the office yesterday. I was looking at this story for the first time and I said, oh, mango pineapple, that sounds delicious. I said, Feifei, what is that? Is that like a hybrid? They crossbreeded a mango and a pineapple? And Feifei said, no. I said, so what is it? It's a pineapple. Wait, so a mango pineapple is just a pineapple and it's nothing different from a regular pineapple, correct?
1: Mm. Yeah, could this be a little bit sweeter than regular pineapple.
0: But there's no mango connection whatsoever.
1: Yeah, no, exactly.
0: Not at all. And did I not also read it's impossible, actually, to crossbreed a mango and
1: a pineapple, yes.
0: It's not even scientifically possible.
1: And we have other names like apple bananas. I actually have a bunch of apple bananas sitting in my kitchen right now. It's said to be a new variety coming from Guangxi. And said to be can be on the sweeter side than regular bananas, but of course it will be priced a little bit higher than a regular bananas. And we also have blueberry grapes, and apparently it's not really a hybrid between a blueberry and a grape. It's just grapes that
0: varieties of dark purple grapes whose skin has a bluish purple hue.
1: But that's also a regular grape.
0: Yeah, there's no blueberry genetics happening there at all.
1: Yeah, and I think why are brands, or not brands, I think fruit producers are renaming on some level this ordinary fruits that we used to have? Is it just because the consumers are willing to pay more for the new fruit names? Or are they, what are the other hypes that could be going behind these new fruit names?
2: It makes sense, though. Like, you heard the name, you want to try, is it really mango tasting? So, like me, I want to taste, is it really taste like mangoes, or does it really look like mangoes or something like that? So first of all, they are just, because a lot of fruits are seasonal, that I have to say. So sometimes they just want to sell this batch of fruit to maybe a certain amount of people and then make money from it.
0: Yeah, it's marketing strategy, right? They just want to make the product stand out a little bit more and boost sales, of course.
1: And of course, we have regulations here in China when it comes to when you have a new varieties in plant. It's not a name that you can just throw in randomly. There are regulations when it comes to how you can name a new plant and new varieties. And do recommend a lot of our listeners to check out that regulation and do not fall easily into a lot of marketing strategies. But also, at the same time, it's fun to look at a mango pineapple and have a little try.
0: Yeah, or just buy a mango and buy a pineapple and mix it together yourself in a bowl.
1: Make a tropical bowl for the summer night. That would be on the sweeter side, probably more trustworthy than a mango pineapple. And that brings us to the end of today's roundtable. On behalf of Steve and Yushun and the whole roundtable team, thank you for tuning in. I'm Feifei, and I'll see you next time.
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1: Now the news. I'm Wen Jie. Pakistani Prime Minister Shahbaz Sharif has left Islamabad for Switzerland to participate in technical level talks as a follow-up to the recently signed U.S.-Iran Memorandum of Understanding. The Prime Minister and the Pakistani Chief of Army Staff will participate in the talks. Earlier, Pakistan's foreign ministry said technical level talks between the United States and Iran will be held in the Swiss resort of Birkenstock on Sunday. It said representatives from both countries, along with mediators from Pakistan and Qatar, will participate in the discussions. Iranian media reported that the Iranian negotiating delegation has arrived in Zurich. U.S. Vice President J.D. Vance has also reportedly left for Switzerland. Vance earlier said that U.S. Presidential Envoy Steve Witkoff and U.S. President Donald Trump's son-in-law, Jared Kushner, have already arrived in Switzerland for talks with Iran. The U.S. Central Command says the Strait of Hormuz remains open, with increasing commercial ship traffic through the waterway. The command said safe passage through the international waterway remained intact Saturday as 55 merchant ships transited, moving cargo and oil to global markets. Iran's main military command announced Saturday the closure of the Strait of Hormuz, citing U.S. breach of the newly signed peace memorandum of understanding and Israel's ceasefire violations in southern Lebanon. The Lebanese Health Ministry says Israeli attacks on Lebanon since March 2nd have left over 4,000 people dead and more than 12,000 wounded. It said Israel launched a series of drone strikes and air raids across southern Lebanon on Saturday afternoon, killing at least 15 people. The developments came despite a ceasefire agreement between Lebanon and Israel that took effect on Friday afternoon. Israeli media reported that Israel's Prime Minister Benjamin Netanyahu and Defense Minister Israel Katz have ordered the military to cease fire in Lebanon. However, the forces did not withdraw from the territories they hold in southern Lebanon. Meantime, the Israeli forces and the Hezbollah group continue to exchange fire in the region. Saturday marks World Refugee Day, a United Nations designated day to highlight the rights and needs of people forced to flee their homes. The UN Refugee Agency says the global displacement crisis continues to worsen. By the end of 2025, nearly 130 million people worldwide were forcibly displaced or stateless. It says about 45 million of those displaced are children. Bolivian police and military forces began clearing major roadblocks Saturday, hours after President Rodrigo Paz declared a nationwide state of emergency. The move came as the government sought to restore traffic on most national routes within 48 hours. The deployment came a day after the government reached an agreement with the country's main labor union, whose leader ordered an end to pressure measures and agreed to a 90-day dialogue process. However, some rural groups said they would continue their protests and demand Paz's resignation. China's Ministry of Emergency Management has activated a national geological disaster emergency response for Anhui, Hubei, Hunan, and Guizhou provinces. Meteorological forecasts warn that heavy downpours are expected to lash regions spanning from Guangxi region and Guizhou to the middle and lower reaches of the Yangtze River. The ministry has urged local authorities in these regions to closely monitor rainfall, flood conditions, and geological disaster risks. A Chinese satellite internet company says it has successfully completed direct-to-satellite voice calls using standard and modified smartphones. Shanghai-based SpaceSail says the trial marks China's first test of its kind, with stable connections and voice quality comparable to terrestrial 5G networks. China's hit movie Dear You held its British premiere in central London on Saturday, ahead of its theatrical release in Britain and Ireland on June 26. The low-budget film is shot largely in the Chaoshan dialect. The story centers around Chao Pi, which refers to letters and remittances sent home by overseas Chinese. And that's the news. I'm Wen Jie.
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0: Hey everyone, I'm Jason Smith, originally from sunny California, now living in beautiful Beijing. Today's guest is David J. Carlson, who is a U.S. Marine veteran, co-founder and CEO of Blue Diamond Artisan Strategies, a seasoned geopolitical consultant and risk management expert. 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
1: Thank you for having me.
0: I want to talk about your company and about your goal and cooperating with Asian countries and Western companies, getting them together, getting them engaged. I know you spent a lot of your time in China. So, what inspired you to co-found Blue Diamond Artisan Strategies, which helps focus like Western businesses and navigating China and Asia?
1: The first time I went to China in 2012, started to get involved with EB-5 and some of the immigration programs at that point. Just saw that there was a market for Western services. Not a lot of service providers from the United States or from different parts of Europe or Middle East, etc. So at that point, I just saw what the market. And just the scope. There's cities that most Americans, most people listening to this have never heard of that are bigger than almost, every city in the United States or, even bigger than New York. And people don't even know that they exist. That's how I think we've just kind of become so used to the size of China and what they've accomplished. And, people see these Instagram videos and, the videos of the infrastructure and the buildings and whatnot. And I think that's just kind of where that all went. And now, we saw an opening. There's really a corporate approach to a lot of APAC business. And, we saw a lot of openings in the Middle East, North Africa as well, in the MENA region. And there's a lot of business starting in those places, not a lot of Americans. So I just saw, opportunity. It could be tough. And there's certainly been a lot of challenges since my first trip in 2012. Things have changed, and then changed again, and 100 more times. But really, we saw a opportunity for like more of a boutique approach. You're not dealing with some college graduate. Kind of like a portfolio manager. I'm the one, involved, along with any of our partners. So as in China and Asia in particular. In a lot of places in the world, it's really relationship building, but it's long-term. And that's the kind of one of the challenges of being a smaller firm is like these other firms, they just plug people in. So, you got 100 years of a company forging partnerships with another firm in, say, Japan or China or Singapore or whatnot. So like you did, the 2015 to 2022, project, and then I took over. But I'm building on top of what you're doing, right? For a large firm. Whereas if it's just you, the progress you've made is the progress you've made. Or, your team or, your company or whatever mechanism you're working through. So I think that's the challenge is just being able to last long enough to see the fruit of all those, harvests you've planted. All across, the places you've tried to operate. And China is one of those places, along with Asia, that you have to, you have to kind of have your feet on the ground and, shake hands and have a beer. And, that's just the way the business is done there. And I think a lot of people just have, they don't have the time, the investment that is going to be required. I think that's a big part is, it's a different type of business. In China and really across Asia and same thing in the Middle East and the Gulf countries and Europe, all these places. And, you start drilling down to regions, cities, even neighborhoods. They have different styles of the way they do things. And, a lot of these places, me and you stand out like Waldo. It's very easy to see that we're there, so we're not blending in. So you kind of have to be able to navigate that. You have to be likable. And I think that's a big part of all of this too. And you see this in the politics is, and when you have to throughout your career build partnerships and get consensus for things to get done. You know, you tend to work better with people versus when you can just tell people what to do, or you kind of put money and buy your way through it. And I think that that's showing in, you know, just some of the decision-making processes we're seeing by a lot of different countries right now, really. Oh, yeah.
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0: American firm that had a Chinese partner, and the partner had some regulatory, you know, things they were going to have to deal with. So the American firm wanted to essentially, you know, maybe pack up and leave, thinking that there was going to be a lot of, you know, problems. They, you know, they had no knowledge of anything, but you know, just kind of reminding, you know, a lot of these companies, they might not have a long track record in China. You know, things get a little tough and they or a little complex and also expensive, and maybe they weren't prepared for some of this. So I think you know, you just have to really look at each case. But you know, in this particular case, just encouraged them to, you know, wait a little bit longer and let's do a little bit more due diligence on our end, and found that you know, there really wasn't any validity to what we thought the problem was. And, you know, things eventually smoothed out. So, you know, the moral of the story is not to overreact. And I think, you know, that's for the most part, you know, that's something you see throughout the Chinese society and the government and the leadership. You see a tendency to think first or to hold off on immediate, you know, comments. And you see that really, especially, you know, East Asia, the Japanese, I think, same thing with like South Koreans, and, you know, a lot of these places, they're more, careful with the long-term, you know, focus. And I think that's just one of the differences with, the West. So that's one area that, you know, entrepreneurs and businesses have to, you know, again, accumulate for. And that's another issue going back to, you know, one of my last answers about small businesses versus legacy companies in terms of like the timeline. You know, if you're 50 years old and you're a business of one or two people, you know, you're looking at how much time do I have? You know, you're trying to get things done because you're the brand, you're the company. You know, but you know, might be years. Whereas, you know, these firms with towers across China, like they have the ability to, you know, really, you know, plot longer timelines. And you know, there's gonna be many people pitching in on these projects and in these relationships. So I think those are all challenges that you have to, you know, account for as a foreign business, particularly American, just because of the visibility. You know, there's no, aside from Iran and the U.S. and Israel right now, I'd say globally the relationship with the most focused and consensus globally from people when they say, you know, what's the most important and contentious relationship in the world right now? Like what relationship matters the most? You know, people say U.S. and China. I think that's just already the stakes are high, and now they've certainly elevated. And President Trump, like say with, you know, President Zelensky, you know, you don't have the cards. And I think a lot of people are looking at the situation now and they're wondering, you know, who has the cards here and who is able to dictate. And I think that's where we're at now is, you know, reminds me of, you know, Texas Hold'em song that Kenny Rogers, you know, you have to know when to fold and hold and go and get up. I think right now we're kind of at a precipice in this war of where, you know, if there is an off ramp, you know, what does it look like and how long does it exist? And if it gets, you know, if it gets more intense and, you know, if it gets complicated and you have American boots on the ground and possibly allies, that all goes in, you know, these calculations. And for China, you know, they're losing a lot of their oil suppliers in the last few months. And that's a real issue for them is in that, going back to your question earlier about the summit, you know, I'm sure Donald Trump is going to offer American oil to make up for some of their oil, or, you know, where the American companies can send some oil to China. You know, he's looking to make some deals. So there's a rebalancing going on. And we're seeing that at virtually every level of the system, really.
1: You know, that does make sense. I mean, China has a lot of other sources for oil, including Russia. However, you know, given the trade imbalance between China and the United States and, you know, the fact that China just can't keep buying soybeans, you know, there has to be more to the trade relationship. Maybe oil or LNG could make up a considerable part of trying to rebalance some of that trade

0: imbalance. But I wanted to switch gears to your background as a Marine. I think that's really interesting. And, part of what your company does is in its geopolitical analysis is take advantage of your expertise in geopolitics that you earned as a Marine. Could you tell us a little bit about how your background as a U.S. Marine has shaped your management methodology and how you apply that to entrepreneurial ventures in the Chinese market or Asia?
1: In China, as you know, it's a precise place. Like, I'd say, you know, really across East Asia, you know, including Singapore, Taiwan, you know, China, South Korea, you know, there's a emphasis on precision, you know, in words and actions. It's a very systematic place where there's already established norms and things that you do, that where you sit at the dinner. You know, there's things you have to really learn. You know, in the Marines, you know, one of General Mattis's ethos is, you know, winning the hearts and minds. And I think there's people that have, you know, never had their kids talk to an American or a Westerner, you know, if they've even seen them. Like, there's places where you don't see another Western person for a day, 2 days, more, multiple days. So I think there's that element of like trying to connect on a personal level, because in a way you're an ambassador. You know, like, so, like where we met at that conference, you know, I had a bunch of college kids with me. That relationship or that experience is going to be something that they'll tell people about, or their kids or their teachers. And those things, I think, are, you know, the way that we improve these relationships, because, you know, the governments, there's a multitude of reasons why they say things and do things. They have domestic audiences, you know, international audiences, their alliances, but really it's the people, you know, on the Chinese say people to people exchanges, right? Those are where a lot of things get done. And the business community has to deal with whatever the, you know, decisions are. People from all over really the world. Like, we had people from Mexico, Philippines, you know, just in my boot camp platoon. You know, for someone like me, I'm from the city, you know, in Kansas or Alabama or whatever, you know, so they've never gotten out of their county. You know, you get exposed to so many different types of people, which I think opens your eyes to be able to handle international business, because people have a choice who to work with, right? If they don't like you, you're not going to be invited back. You're not going to get very far. You know, interviews and reading things, you know, you can pick up a lot before you ever step foot in China or Japan or Colombia or, you know, wherever you're trying to work. But the amount of challenges never stops, never slows down. It just evolves. Like, the water comes and goes, the tide. It's really, a couple months ago, it was tariffs and trade and, you know, Taiwan and everything else has kind of been pushed aside now. And it, you know, everything's the energy costs. And but there's a lot of conversations. I'm sure, you know, you get that in China too. You know, people, you know, they don't always come across Americans who are willing to talk about these things. So, you know, the Chinese are very educated and active in their politics and government and then the world. So, like, they love to, you know, discuss these things. It's something that we're all looking at and hoping for a resolution, right?
0: You know, the fact that you point out that a lot of Chinese people are interested in talking about politics, I think, runs contrary to a lot of American perceptions of what it's actually like in China. But every time I meet some new Chinese person and I've sat there with him for, you know, just a few minutes, they're always like, well, what do you think about Trump? So, like, they do want to talk about these kind of things. It's really fascinating. I wanted to ask you about, you know, there are a lot of Americans that I run into online who are like seeing like the Instagram videos of Chinese cities and they're like, oh, I want to travel to China or I want to do business with China. Well, you're someone who does business with China and advises people who do business with China. So what kind of practical advice would you give to a young, you know, fresh out of college kind of entrepreneur who is interested in doing some kind of business with China? What's available? How can they get into China?
1: You know, I dealt with this, you know, still deal with it. Obviously, you know, you have a couple of tracks as we've discussed. You have the route you go, like Ernst & Young or, you know, the big firms, and, you know, you get hired in the United States, if we're talking about Americans, and maybe you can get assigned somehow to come over. I think a good option that people should look at. And, you know, you see a lot of stuff online, you know, official websites. So, you know, China is offering some like all expense

paid like education opportunities to Westerners to study in China. Like Shanghai, I think, was one, and it might be nationwide. But, you know, there's a lot of opportunities to study. I think that's a good way. Like, if you really wanted to immerse yourself, you know, if I could go back, you know, to change a ton of things, and if I knew that I wanted to be involved and go that route, I mean, you know, doing a master's there, studying abroad there, and taking the language, all those things, you know, and learning Mandarin, which I don't. It's quite difficult. But I think those are some easy ways to get involved. I think if you're talking college age, you know, there's like Chinese clubs on campuses. You know, you have all these different clubs in school and in the business community. You have, you know, chambers of commerce. That's always a good one. You know, you have your like American Chinese Chamber of Commerce. You know, one way that we started to get involved, you know, I'm from Minnesota, so Minneapolis, St. Paul, our consulate is Chicago. So, you know, I started getting more involved with the consulates. And, but, you know, it takes resources. Now you're going to Chicago for a day or two and going to these events. But if you're serious about being in these places, you need to be around these people, right? Like, so I think those are the things you can do from like the US, or if you're in Europe, same thing. You know, all these countries have consulates, embassies, there's professional chambers of commerce. So you can start to get involved and expand your network. I think that's the infrastructure, that's the foundation that you have to do. Is you can't just say, oh, wow, you know, Chongqing looks really, really cool. You know, I'm going to get involved and I'm just going to go there and, you know, I got a great idea and we're just going to rip it up. I mean, there's millions and millions and millions and millions of people that are also looking to do things in China and have the advantage, right? So you have to know what your competitive advantages are, like what you bring into the table, what makes you different. And when you're in China, you have the ability to be different because, you know, it's a pretty standard society in the sense of one country, two systems, they say. And that all makes it a lot of opportunities and a lot of challenges. But, you know, you have to make some friends. You have to be humble. You have to not think you know everything just because maybe you had a good deal or, you know, taking a class or whatnot. Like, it's really an evolving landscape. I don't think you ever, it's like a phone or something. You always have updates. Like, you're never going to be the, you know, Yoda of anything that is an evolving, you know, thing. So I think you have to do those initial steps. Once you get past that, you actually have to go. And I think, you know, one of the things you and I talked about was actually going to these places and seeing if you like it. There's American Chinese food, which I love. And it's like the best, you know, best food. Then there's Chinese food, right? Like, you go to China and like, it's a different Chinese food, right? But like, a lot of people don't know that. They think it's like, they're all eating sweet and sour chicken and chow mein and General Chow's chicken. And like, that's not really what the Chinese eat. So like, you have to go there. You have to put in the time and you have to make the relationships. And I think that's the hardest part for, especially for Americans, because we're on the other side of the world. So you have to commit to wanting to be over there and really getting started like you. You know, it'd be a topic, you know, you could certainly give a good seminar on of, you know, how to get started and build something from scratch, right? Over there. And I think that those are challenges. There's opportunities, but, you know, you have to know that you're a guest there. You know, there's a culture that you're not really, that's foreign to you, and you have to be open to learning about it. You know, if you're genuinely curious about them and want to talk to them, and like, Chinese are extremely friendly to Americans. I've always found in my trips there, like, I've never really dealt with like people just being mean. Like, everyone's just so nice, and they don't want anything. It's, you know, if they see you lost, they see me looking, you know, for a signal or something, like trying to make my Google Maps work or something, or get a VPN to go. And, you know, they come up and ask you, like, if they speak English, you know, like, they'll try to help you. Like they're aware that it's tough for you being there. So I think it's just an awareness that how big the market is, how different the people are, all these cities, all these provinces. There's so much history, you know, 5,000 plus years
families that have known

0: each other for centuries. It's just a different culture and a different place than the United States and the West. And I think, in a way, untrain yourself from the Western business model of the way, you know, things are kind of done. You have to take the things that you know and that you've learned and experienced in business, or if you're new, you're just a sponge and you need to get over there and you need to go to events and make friends and trade shows. I try to find, you know, chambers or events. You know, you can be pretty easy to find this stuff. I just went to an Australian chamber event, Thailand on last week. So yeah, I found it online, paid the fee, you know, had a plate, met a few people. But you just never know. You just have to be willing to put yourself out there. And I think that's, not afraid to make mistakes. Chinese are, you know, very understanding. I think they're, you know, it's built into the culture of kind of like being reasonable and win-win. And I think like you're not going to be judged because you don't speak much or well, or especially in the big cities, they've dealt with, you know, the first person they've seen lost, you know. So it's like just, give it a shot, but, you know, understand what you're getting into. Certainly, it's a lot.
1: You know, your comment about the conferences is really interesting because I've been living here in China forever. And I'm always finding out about new conferences. Obviously, they're the big ones like the, you know, International Trade Show down in Guangzhou, which has been there forever. And the CIIE in Shanghai, there's CIFTIS in Beijing. But there's so many more and they're happening all the time, like every day, practically all over the country. I just learned about one from the former writer for Sesame Street, Josh Selig, 13-time Emmy Award winner. He was like, oh, there's a conference in Beijing for theme parks. And I was like, oh, I've never heard of that. And he said, well, I'm going to be there. If you want to have coffee, let's meet up. So I went to this just recently, a week ago, to this conference about theme parks. And there were roller coaster rides set up on the floor. And like, there was just like all the people, you know, in their business suits are like on the roller coasters, like going by. I was just like, wow, this is insane. I can't believe I've never heard of this. And it's been going on for years. There's just so many of these in China. So like you said, if, you know, you find the right conferences in China you want to go to, like there's a lot of people there just passing out business cards, passing out pamphlets. They want to do business. So if you've got some kind of business that you want to do, there's someone out there who's ready to do business, you know, whether it's like buying your services or selling you their services. There's just so much to do.
0: That's a good, make a point on that. Business cards, like that's an example of like, a nuance in the US. People think that the business cards are dead. You have a lot of, especially like younger people in business, they think that's for like grandpas. Like nobody does that anymore. Business, it has very specific attributes to the most localized part of it, all the way to, you know, the national or regional side of it. And cards is a good example. The Chinese and in Asia, they give cards, and it's an honor to get a card. Like my first trip in 2012, I gave one of my cards to the guy who helped me at the train. So I gave him a card and he was extremely happy. And I was like, you know, my friend told me, you know, not many people probably give him cards, but, you know, certainly, you know, how many Americans have given him a card? So it's like a big deal. And it hasn't changed with technology. You know, 2026, you still, you know, people, you give it with two hands. It, like what you do with the card, and this is the things you have to learn, is what you do with the card is also important. Like you just don't set it on the table and disrespect it, because it's an extension almost of that person that just gave it to you, right? So like you take it with two hands, and you should put it back. You know, like I put it in my card holder, and I'll do something with it later on when I'm not with that person anymore. But there's those types of things that people think, oh, cards are dead. Well, in China it's not. In Japan it's not. In these places, even though they're very technological, there's still that personal element. So those are the things that, you know, you might think one place that this is the trend, and another place it's not. So you have to do your work and look at it. And cards is a good example of that.
1: You know, I was thinking about this because you have WeChat and I have WeChat. And if you don't have WeChat, you don't exist in China. You just, because like if you say, oh, can I contact you on Facebook or call you? People are legitimately going to be confused. Because so what I've actually done is I've actually put my WeChat QR code onto my card so that when I give them the card, instantaneously, they're able to add my WeChat after that conversation is over.

0: over instead of both of us taking our phones out. But if you're in China, yeah, WeChat is a huge deal. Business cards are a huge deal. Why not link the two of them? I want to ask you a different question, though. I know that you live in China some of the time. So looking over your entrepreneurial journey, which Chinese province or city has surprised you the most in terms of business opportunities versus perceived risks?
1: Two parts. So the place I was the most impressed that I thought was kind of different would be Macau. Yeah, I went to the Belt and Road conference this past year in September. I was shocked at the level of cooperation and inclusiveness between the most senior, respected business leaders in Macau and like all the like young entrepreneurs, like the high school, college kids. It was very organized and like they all showed up. Like I went to multiple events in Macau, and you know, a couple guys are in like National Congress in China, and there's just some important people, and they know everybody. Like they knew the 20-year-old college kid that's like taking pre-business or something. And I've never seen that. Like I've never seen these people or at all of them. The synergy between the young people and the senior leaders and the support. Like they just opened up kind of like a new, almost, you know, in the US you have those score centers or like kind of like a student union type place where everyone can kind of come together and, you know, open workspace. Like it was for business and it was all, you know, looked like privately funded and probably some public funds too. But the amount of people that were supportive of all these things that like really is really noticeable. You know, in the US you have a hoarding of resources by, you know, generations or groups that don't want to give up control. Like, you know, our Senate, when I ran in 2012 and 14 was the oldest in history. It's even older. Like, we just continually are getting older, but our population is younger and we're, you know, all these things are happening and people are having to reinvent the wheel, right? Because there's not this, student teacher mentor. You know, we try to do it. We have different things in the veteran community or business community. You can find mentors and we have all that. But like, you know, you're talking on like a deeper level and a support more than just, okay, I'm gonna give you 20 minutes of my time. And like, normally I'm charging $500 for this. So feel, you know, privileged I'm giving you this time and free advice or whatever, you know? There's like, that's, I think, how it is a lot of times in the West. And what I saw in Macau was, it was really the opposite. It was like, these people are there and they're hanging out. Like, it wasn't like, you see a lot of the, you know, the VIPs in these places, you know, they're, you know, time to go and they're getting out. And these guys are hanging out. So I think there, and then I'd say the place that I found to be the most unique, Chongqing, I think that's the most unique city out of all the ones I've been to. The depth of it is, it's so massive. It's just such a, like, there's so many stories. It's crazy. I mean, it's, you see it in just the scale of it, you know, same as Shanghai and, you know, a lot of these cities in China. It's, as you know, when you get around there and you compare it to other places you've been, you know, whether it be US or, you know, UK or Europe or South America or whatnot, you just look and you just, things that we have in our home cities or home states or our biggest cities, and then you think of the things that they have in these other places and topics of conversations of spending allocations and priorities and governance. And those are the things you see. But like the difference in business between a Chongqing, a Hong Kong, Shanghai, Shenzhen, you know, all those are different niches. There's different industries. You know, China is more organizationally like coherent. Right? Like things are sectors and places that specialize in things. It's not just everything everywhere as you see in other parts of the world. So like back to your earlier question of people wanting to get into the market, like what do you want to do and where do you want to do it? Right? And certainly they can, you know, book some time with me. I'd be happy to, you know, talk with them. You got the resources and you've got the time and you really want to do it. You know, compare it to like going to, you know, you deciding to go to university. It might sound fun, but you're talking 4+ years of like your life and this is dominating your life. Like if you're unsure, you're like maybe not, you know, going to, you know, full on, you know, expensive top top rated university. If you're unsure if you even want to be in school, probably not the wisest thing, right? So I think people just decide that they want to jump in and figure it out. And like, you can do some of that in places that are really opposite cultures of ours. And you can pick up things, but like, no matter what happens, I mean, you'll never be Chinese, right? Like, no one's ever going to say David and Jason are like ultra Chinese. Like, that's not going to happen. So like, I think you can pick up as much as you can pick up from outside perspective, but you have to really be there and see it and immerse yourself. And then, you understand more. And I think it gives you an appreciation for the differences and, you know, it helps you navigate it. Oh,
2: yeah. You're listening to The Bridge.
0: You mentioned earlier strategic advantage. What is your strategic advantage? Well, one of the strategic advantages for, say, again, we keep using the example of Americans, we're both Americans, of being in China is being an American. So, you know, you can utilize that. So, I mean, as much as we could say, oh, you'll never be Chinese, that's actually a good thing in a way, because having the American in the room, people are interested in that. They're people interested in what you bring to the table with this different perspective, with, you know, and the different kind of contacts that you may have because of your relationship to the United States and knowing how business is done there. So I think that, you know, that's a good thing. Like, I've never been like, I'm going to become Chinese. My goal is to be an American in China. You know, a lot of the things you mentioned, like being an ambassador, I think that's a lot of what we do here in China, not just like for our government, but for our people and our business sectors and our culture and our background. I like being the insider outsider, you know, like being an American in China is what I bring to the table to some extent. But I wanted to mention, talk about what insider knowledge you have about doing business in China. So I'm going to make it, you know, I'm going to give you an example. I think being able to drink Mao Tai, you know, and correctly, you know, because in America, you have two glasses, they cheer each other. It doesn't matter where they contact. But in China, if someone is older than you, like, you have to contact slightly lower than them on the glass. This is something that a lot of people don't know. So in your perspective, with your, you know, the experience that you've had traveling around China, what is some kind of insider piece of information that you think gives, you know, a Westerner in China a little bit of knowledge about how to get started in terms of building those relationships?
1: If you're not going to jump on a plane sometime soon and go to a conference, then you have to, like, okay, you're in Wisconsin or California or whatever, you have an ambition to want to be doing business in China or Japan or wherever in the world. Like, you have to look at, like, what are your tools? Okay. And like, what can you pull on? What can you rely on? So like, okay, I'm not, just to say, I don't have the money to go to China right now or go to Asia or to get started with this. Like, now you have to get started at your, like, local levels. Like, you know, if it's the US or Canada, you know, a lot of your universities, these, you know, clubs for Chinese students or Japanese students or wherever in the world it is, you have to start somewhere. So start in your local area, your Chamber of Commerce, you know, Lions Club. You know, if you just go on Google or, you know, whatever you're using, you know, and Asian American Chamber of Commerce, like Green Bay or, you know, wherever you're at, something's going to come up. Like, you got to start somewhere, right? That's the biggest hurdle a lot of people face is just getting started because things aren't perfect. So like, you have to start. And LinkedIn is a great way. I met a lot of people off LinkedIn. My partner, you know, Mr. Sue, like, that was our first contact, was me sending him a message on LinkedIn. So, you know, we have all these tools, like, and that's the thing is, like, you have your local stuff, but that also involves, you know, needing things, you know, need a vehicle, you need to go somewhere, right? But you can go on LinkedIn and, you know, you can find stuff for your state, your city, you know, different clubs for wherever you want to do things. There's Instagram pages, even, you know, a lot of these Chinese places, you know, the cities, companies, like, they have, you know, they have Instagram pages. Some of them don't, some of them do. But like, with the internet, you know, you can really develop a base of people and start attending workshops. And if you're in the US, your state probably has different bureaus for these places. like Minnesota does. So I think those are all things you can do immediately. And then, you know, decide again,

0: What's your industry? Where do you maybe want to be in China? Where can you go? And then just go. If you can take a week or 10 days or 2 weeks, or if you can get a program, if you're in school, some kind of people to people exchange or student abroad, or those types of things. And you just kind of got to get started, and then network with other people.
1: I want to ask you one last question. Let's pivot back to politics and close out with this. From your advantage as a geopolitical consultant, a former U.S. Marine, a veteran, someone who does business in Asia, how do you think Beijing and Washington, D.C. misunderstand each other, and what can they do to better understand each other?
0: I think at the core, you have ancient civilization, and you have a young superpower that had a really intense grand century. United States, you look where we were at in 1900 versus where we're at in 2000 when I graduated, and the position of the country in that 100 years, or 1920 to 2020, like how much changed for us. We went from a country that was people thought certain things of, and we represented certain things, and then we became the last standing superpower, after the fall of the Soviet Union. And then it was just us to kind of reign in a way. And that has created opportunities, and it's created problems, that have went on for years and changed and evolved. And from China's perspective, that century where we had changed so much, they had a very painful century. A lot of bad things had happened, and they were not a solid state. Like, they were fractured. Their people were suffering. There was so many people taking advantage of the Chinese, like all these other countries and companies. And it was a century of embarrassment, century of pain. And but that century goes into 5,000 years of greatness, and of history, and leading the world, times. And I think there's a question of, in the United States, how do we keep China from becoming equal, right? I think there's people who think we're like 1A and 2A, or however you want to look at it. The Chinese don't see it like that. The Chinese, I think, are looking for a parity. They're looking for to be viewed in the same respect. If you're in a race and you're looking at someone ahead of you, you might not necessarily want them to fall and break their arm and their leg and go to the hospital for you to pass them. But you came from way back there. You might not want them to trip and fall and go to the hospital and be like paralyzed. But if they maybe tripped and skin their knee for 10 seconds, and you could catch up for an extra 10 seconds, it might be all you need, right? So I think it's kind of like that for the Chinese. It's like this Iran war, they've just kind of sat and let it play out, because we're bleeding money every day. We're getting far more divided. There's so many issues. Like, as when you go in the US, it's like you feel like you're just hit with it's so much drama. And I think that we're just in a position where we're trying to hold on, and they're trying to ascend, and we're trying to control what a lot of people think is descent. How do you manage a country that is almost five times your size, 30 times older than you? Like, the Chinese people see themselves as wise people. Like, I was watching an interview of with a former Singaporean leader discussing the United States leadership, and like the wisdom that they tend to lack in leaders. I think that's how a lot of Asia looks at it, is like we're powerful, but like we're not wise. We make stupid decisions for being a young country. And I see this on my Facebook. I post things that are critical of, say, this current Iran or policy about something in Asia or Middle East. You know, people are just come to attack immediately, right? Like, I got like these people, some I've been Marines with, people I've known. This is my private, personal page. But like, there's just a disregard for everybody else. Like, it's America, and like everyone else should just like move aside and like bend the knee while we walk on by. But these places all have their own interests too. And I think it's as the kind of the big dog, we've kind of missed the opportunity and a lot of goodwill. And the Chinese, by not doing much, I think are building even more goodwill. And I think the last year, the opinion of China globally has improved quite a bit because China has been really restrained. I think a lot of people would look at it in that context. On the big scale, like, of course, there's all the little things happening, intelligence, counterterrorism, military buildup, going into this, international waters or breaching this zone or, whatnot. We have a problem is the United States is trying to maintain a positive friendship relationship at the same time, trying to take out the kneecaps, And I think that's how they look at it. And I think, some we haven't talked about, which me and you briefly, discuss the differences, is there an American fatigue? There's an advantage, and I think in years past, for people like you and I, working in Asia or Middle East or South America or even Europe to an extent, where people really wanted and there was a desire to have Americans involved in our perspective because a lot of reasons. We're innovative, we're hardworking, we're intelligent, we're educated, usually polite, and the people wanted us involved. And I think now I'm seeing it, and maybe you're seeing it, but I was in the Philippines recently. When I left the U.S. last month, and I'm starting to see people are fatigued. I made a post about this, but people are tired. They're tired of us dominating their life. American internal politics is really started to take precedence of other countries' lives, like the Epstein files and all these different things that are happening in the U.S. politics are really global issues. And I think people are looking at us and they're like, what the hell are these guys doing? What's going on over here? And, our travel and tourism is way down. And then you got the World Cup coming and how's that going to go? And then all the things, my home state, Minnesota, with, all the ICE activity and, the two people that were killed. And what are we projecting to the rest of the world? What is it to be an American now? And what does that mean to all these other people? Because they're just like the Chinese businesses or the American businesses, we all have choices who we want to work with and who we don't want to work with and who we think are good and who we think are bad. You're not the only person with a show to talk to. If everyone wants to boycott you, for whatever reason, because of where you're from, who do you talk to? What quality of your work are you able to do or is being kept from you because of things that are really outside your control? I don't think President Trump is calling you and saying, hey, Jason, what do you think about, this move on the island or whatever, right? And he's not calling me, but he's calling someone. Someone's making these calls and they're making the wrong calls. And I think there's starting to be a blowback. In 2002, I studied in England. So within a year of 9/11, I went to England and my freshman, being a sophomore year of undergrad, before the Marines, I was in the Marine officer program. It was an interesting time, especially a very, very liberal anti-war university in England, in Lancaster. I saw, and I was very pro Iraq war. I hadn't started yet, but I thought we need to go. I was gung ho for it. I was leaving college to go in the Marines and, I was for it. And, hindsight, a lot of us look at, a lot of things, and that's an entire other show of, why do we go, whose interests are we serving, et cetera. But America was just a focal point of a lot of things. And you saw that in your conversations. But it was after 9/11, we were attacked. So there was a sympathy, there was a empathy, there was people cared, they were still friendly because it was there might have been a fatigue for whatever reason, but it wasn't necessarily because of what we're doing. And I think now, it's kind of after the Iraq war started, only now I think it's much worse. Social media and all these other tools, everything is out there. But, I'm really starting to see where I think people are, they're just getting sick of us. That's how it feels. It's not a personal thing to you, but if you're an advisor and they need help on something, or you're a company that produces a widget and there's a British company or a Chinese company or a Thai company or an Australian company, all these different places produce all these similar things, right? Do you want to go with me or you, or with the American company?

company based out of Texas or whatnot. Like, I think people are really starting to feel more deeply about the issue of America, Americanism, MAGA. Where does that fit for the rest of the world? Like, you know, the war, you know, if you don't have the money to put, you know, gas in, and there's no gas for your scooter, and you're a grab bike driver in Bangkok, and you can't work and make money, like, how do you feel about the U.S. and about the war? You know, and these people, all these interactions, and they interact with Americans, and like, we're all, there's all this connection, and people that never leave the country and that aren't, you know, they just brush it off and like, who the hell cares? But like, there's a lot that rides on it, you know. And that, another one of your, you know, questions with, you know, where does the U.S. China go? Like, we're so deeply connected, which is a good thing, because it makes it very difficult to have a war when you've got trillions of dollars of mutual interest. And like, you know, you've got a, at the end of the day, like, you guys can wrestle all back, but like, you know, it's time for dinner. Mom says, get in the house. You guys got to get in the house. Right. And I think that's where we're heading is things. We're either going to get off on the Iran war and there's going to have to be some rebalancing. Inevitably America has suffered, what you want to call it, a PR failure, you know, a messaging failure, too high of expectations, you know, be too quick, too easy, too obliterated. You know, we're like, say, we're getting close to a month, and it seems that, you know, they're still firing off missiles. We're not really able to stop it. So I think, you know, you're seeing this a lot. The end of American primacy. Is this the end of, you know, the American, you know, hegemony where, you know, our carriers are supreme on the seas? Like, you get reports, Chinese say more people, Americans have died. Carriers have been struck. They say it's a fire. They say it's a galley fire, a clothes fire, a toilet overflowing with poop. Like, I mean, what do you want to believe? I don't know. But like, all these things are suddenly happening, and, you know, carriers are leaving the theater, and, you know, ships can't get through, and, you know, food, minerals, fertilizer. And you know, we can't define what's happening. And a lot of people ask me, like, what, why do you think you guys are in war? Like, what do you want? And I think it's, you're not even hiding it anymore. Like, I mean, a lot of it is oil, right? It's like Venezuela, same thing. And I think we're getting to a point where I'm getting concerned with, you know, the image and of America abroad, and that competitive advantage that we've had. I can see it cracking to where this is the key, is that this is where the personal relationships will carry you. Because if you don't have them, people will, when they have choices of, you know, how to navigate, who to deal with, who to talk to, who to recommend, who to refer, you know, they're not gonna necessarily, you might not be the first choice. And that can be simply because you're American, because people, and that's just the reality of where we're heading. But something you said earlier, and, you know, and end with this, you know, how do people get, you know, involved in Asia business or Chinese business or whatnot? And, you know, as, you know, in part, this point, you have to be recommended or referred by someone for the most part. You can't just say, hey, I'm David, this is Jason, you know, we're here, we've got, you know, widget A, B, and C, and we're here to sell you, like it's a Shark Tank, right? That's not going to really work there. Like, someone has to introduce and say, hey, this is Mr., you know, Mr. Carlson, you know, this is Mr. Smith, this is Mr. Johnson, like, I recommend these gentlemen, like, I worked with them in doing this, or my, you know, my brother, my father, like, or he's worked, like, you got to be referred. Like, there's got to be a sequence. You don't just come in off the street. You have to, like, build that infrastructure and that foundation of your relationships. Locally, you can do it, and then LinkedIn. And, you know, don't be afraid to, you know, have conversations with some of these people. But, you know, that's really where it starts and ends, and that's kind of the situation. And those are the challenges that we are facing, really, in an unprecedented time. So, you know, back to your initial question, you know, the meeting between, you know, the U.S. and Chinese side, you know, it'll be fascinating just to see the order of topics at that time. Like, where will they move, right? You know, what's very important today might not be number one or number two in 2 weeks. You know, things just are completely
been upended.

0: by this conflict. And the pressure it's putting on, because Asia, it's such a vital stretch of shipping for this part of the world. So like America, we have some more options. In Europe, there's some more options. They don't have as many options over here. This is all making for, 2026 to be a year of change. And I think that's what we're going to continue to see moving forward. So I think, the thing for people wanting to get into this market or into these markets, is to double down on the hard assets of business, such as the relationships, shaking hands, passing out cards. Like you said, if you don't have WeChat, that's a place to start, or Red Note, or, start learning some language, read some articles, subscribe to some newsletters. You have to start somewhere, but that'd be my advice. But I think it shows like yours that are really kind of bridging the gap and creating bridges and conversations. And appreciate you having me on again. And hopefully people can learn something from our journey through all this.
1: 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I just wanted to thank you so much for your time. David J. Carlson is co-founder and CEO of Blue Diamond Artisan Strategies. If you Google that, you can find his website really easily. Again, thank you so much for your time, David.
0: Yeah, you can... You find me on Instagram, David Carlson Worldwide, or at David Carlson USA, Twitter, LinkedIn, Red Note, WeChat, all that. So, appreciate it. And that's it.

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1: Now the news. I'm Wenjie. Pakistani Prime Minister Shahbaz Sharif has left Islamabad for Switzerland to participate in technical-level talks as a follow-up to the recently signed U.S.-Iran Memorandum of Understanding. The Prime Minister and the Pakistani Chief of Army Staff will participate in the talks. Earlier, Pakistan's foreign ministry said technical-level talks between the United States and Iran will be held in the Swiss resort of Birkenstock on Sunday. It said representatives from both countries, along with mediators from Pakistan and Qatar, will participate in the discussions. Iranian media reported that the Iranian negotiating delegation has arrived in Zurich. U.S. Vice President J.D. Vance has also reportedly left for Switzerland. Vance earlier said that U.S. Presidential Envoy Steve Witkoff and U.S. President Donald Trump's son-in-law, Jared Kushner, have already arrived in Switzerland for talks with Iran. The U.S. Central Command says the Strait of Hormuz remains open, with increasing commercial ship traffic through the waterway. The command said safe passage through the international waterway remained intact Saturday as 55 merchant ships transited, moving cargo and oil to global markets. Iran's main military command announced Saturday the closure of the Strait of Hormuz, citing U.S. breach of the newly signed peace memorandum of understanding and Israel ceasefire violations in southern Lebanon. The Lebanese health ministry says Israeli attacks on Lebanon since March 2nd have left over 4,000 people dead and more than 12,000 wounded. It said Israel launched a series of drone strikes and air raids across southern Lebanon on Saturday afternoon, killing at least 15 people. The developments came despite a ceasefire agreement between Lebanon and Israel that took effect on Friday afternoon. Israeli media reported that Israel's Prime Minister Benjamin Netanyahu and Defense Minister Israel Katz have ordered the military to cease fire in Lebanon. However, the forces did not withdraw from the territories they hold in southern Lebanon. Meantime, the Israeli forces and the Hezbollah group continue to exchange fire in the region. Saturday marks World Refugee Day, a United Nations designated day to highlight the rights and needs of people forced to flee their homes. The UN Refugee Agency says the global displacement crisis continues to worsen. By the end of 2025, nearly 130 million people worldwide were forcibly displaced or stateless. It says about 45 million of those displaced are children. Bolivian police and military forces began clearing major roadblocks Saturday, hours after President Rodrigo Paz declared a nationwide state of emergency. The move came as the government sought to restore traffic on most national routes within 48 hours. The deployment came a day after the government reached an agreement with the country's main labor union, whose leader ordered an end to pressure measures and agreed to a 90-day dialogue process. However, some rural groups said they would continue their protests and demand Paz's resignation. China's Ministry of Emergency Management has activated a national geological disaster emergency response for Anhui, Hubei, Hunan, and Guizhou provinces. Meteorological forecasts warn that heavy downpours are expected to lash regions spanning from Guangxi region and Guizhou to the middle and lower reaches of the Yangtze River. The ministry has urged local authorities in these regions to closely monitor rainfall, flood conditions, and geological disaster risks. A Chinese satellite internet company says it has successfully completed direct-to-satellite voice calls using standard and modified smartphones. Shanghai-based SpaceSail says the trial marks China's first test of its kind, with stable connections and voice quality comparable to terrestrial 5G networks. China's hit movie Dear You held its British premiere in central London on Saturday, ahead of its theatrical release in Britain and Ireland on June 26. The low-budget film is shot largely in the Chaoshan dialect. The story centers around Chao Pi, which refers to letters and remittances sent home by overseas Chinese. And that's the news. I'm Wenjie.
2: 5 years after China eliminated absolute poverty, its development experience continues to attract attention around the world, particularly across Africa. This is China Africa Talk. I'm Gao Junya. What lessons can African countries draw from China's journey? Can China's poverty reduction experience be adapted to African realities? In today's episode, we bring scholars, journalists, and development practitioners from China, the Gambia, Rwanda, and Namibia. Jinaba Sanko, Zhang Yanqiu, Patrick Rangangabal, and Geronimo Kataya explore pathways to poverty reduction and sustainable development.
3: 5 years ago, China eradicated absolute poverty, transforming the lives of hundreds of millions of individuals. So the question today is, what can the African continent learn from this? My name is Jinaba Sanko, and with me today is Professor Zhang, professor at CUC, Patrick, who's a journalist from Rwanda, as well as Geronimo, who's the founder of A Trust Fund. Thank you so much for joining me, lady. And gentlemen, thank you so much for joining me here. So to lay the foundation, let's now get into what poverty actually means to all of you. Different dynamics, different countries. What does it mean to you, Professor Zhang? Is it income, infrastructural development, the lack of education, the lack of health? What does poverty actually mean to you?
4: I think you mentioned most of the perspective for poverty, and of course, the low income, the lack of resources, and also the limited healthcare, and also lack of the infrastructures. So all of this, I will regard it as a poverty and people's life. People struggling over food, over the basic life supplies, road, transportation, and they cannot enjoy life freely. I regarded this as a poverty.
3: Yeah, so Patrick, what does poverty mean to you?
5: Yeah, I think first of all, in my opinion, there is no single correct definition of poverty, but so far there is consensus that any definition of poverty needs to acknowledge particular things like social, economic, and cultural context. And so far the existing knowledge has categorized poverty into two different categories, like absolute poverty and relative poverty. So it can also be important to understand the difference of these categories. We see the absolute poverty where as severe deprivation of basic human needs like food, shelter, safe or drinking water, education, and forest and sanitation. And this is measured based on global fixed standard. Like for instance, where a person can be living on less than $2 per day. This is actual survival.
3: Yeah, and so let me come in there. Where does Rwanda fall into the two categories that you just talked about?
5: Yeah, I was just about to talk about a second category where we see as a situation where household income or resources is significantly below minimum income of society or where the family is living. So I think for us so far, we have passed first category. We are now comparing ourselves on global standard based on individual living standards.
3: That's brilliant. Thank you so much. So Geronimo, what does it mean to you, poverty?
6: Well, I agree with the explanation of the co-presenters. So I also maybe want to bring in the perspective of the etymological or the origin of the word poverty. So it comes from actually the Latin word pauperica, which means destitution, referring to any situation or a condition where the basic needs or the fundamental basic needs are lacking to any specific maybe a country or specific community. Poverty, it's actually, as my colleague has just highlighted, it is classified. It can be either absolute or relative, but also maybe in addition, we can also say it is based on the situational context. It can be urban poverty, or maybe it can also be referred to rural. So the context, it's what is matters. I think so.
3: That is very interesting. Depends on which country we're talking about, the governance level, the sociopolitical environment, and the list goes on. Mm-hmm. So, Professor Zhang, I'll come back to you. Five years ago, China declared that it has eradicated absolute poverty. Mm-hmm. So, at that point in time, as a citizen of this country, mm-hmm. how did you feel when this announcement was made?
4: Yeah. You know, when Chinese government announced we did a very successful achievement to lift it about nearly 99 million people out of absolute poverty, and also something like 32 counties, all of this were lifted out of absolute poverty. I feel so proud of my country, about my government. So this is really a miracle, not only in China, but in the world. The poverty reduction in China is not only for individual at individual level, but also for regional level. So which means the overall regional poverty was reduced, mm-hmm. and also such a large population's poverty was reduced. Mm-hmm. So this is really a great achievement in the human's history. At the same time, as a communication researcher, especially development communication researcher, it reminds me my experience in Africa. I remember when I walk in Africa, visit Africa, it reminds me of my childhood. So I always talk to my student, when I visit most of the cities in Africa, I think I return to my childhood. So which means life was almost the same when I was young, like 30 or 40 years ago. So I question myself, how can China transfer our experience in fighting against the poverty to Africa? When and how African countries can make the same achievements?
3: That's brilliant, mm-hmm. because when this announcement was made, obviously,

0: he just remember her childhood. Mm-hmm. So I can say maybe to some extent Africa is still living in the past of China, because mm-hmm. China has already passed the red line of poverty. I would say China has really made a good development. And let me tell you one thing. Mm-hmm. There is one policy China adopted, which is China Rural Agricultural Enterprise Policy, which has really had positive impact on poverty reduction. This enterprise has enabled rural population to participate in economic development and increasing their income. And also almost majority of the people has really benefited from these industries. These industries has really enabled rural population to be employed. Mm-hmm. So I think within the context of Africa,
1: yeah.
0: this is a relevant strategy Africa can learn from, and even Rwanda, as most of African countries still rely on heavy on agriculture. Mm-hmm. So African countries, if they could adopt this strategy, having so many industries within the rural area which are there to produce agricultural product, mm-hmm. it will also help population to be employed. And also it can even reduce number of rural population who migrate from rural to urban cities.
1: Yeah, so you think urban development and employment is something that Rwanda can really learn from when it comes to the strategies of China? We've agreed on that.
0: Yeah, as I said, mm-hmm. taking an example of this rural agricultural, for us, we are still relying on agriculture, and agriculture is being held in rural areas. Mm. So if we take this example and then implement these industries, many rural populations will get opportunity to be employed instead of relying on this agriculture, and sometimes they are not having tangible income. Mm-hmm. Yeah.
1: Yeah, employment and rural development, very interesting. So Namibia, middle upper income class country, but still we see how there's a lot of inequalities when it comes to the distribution of wealth in Namibia. So what strategies really can Namibia employ to ensure equality, you know?
2: So the strategy that perhaps I have observed as far as China is concerned, first I see China has got true demonstration of good governance and that of stewardship. So when you are entrusted with certain maybe funds at a grassroots level, so the local government, say for instance, if you are entrusted with the funds which is specifically meant maybe to implement certain projects, so we see how the tangible results turned out here in China. So, and I believe also that if we can emulate this example and we replicate it with good governance, stewardship, and the policy of integrity. So it can work, I think, based on our contextual situations. Mm. Yeah.
1: So you think corruption is a major problem when it comes to poverty eradication in Namibia then?
2: Somewhere in the process of the pipeline when the funds are released, I think it's a point of concern to say, why is that Namibia has got a small number of population, but then when it comes to natural resources, it's got abundant natural resources. We have got the sea, we have got mineral resources, but yet certain percentages or big number of percentages is still languishing in poverty.
1: Yeah, so Professor Zhang, moving on, let's talk about criticism on the dynamics and the strategies mm-hmm. that are used by China might not be able to actually apply mm-hmm. in the African continent, for mm-hmm. example, in Rwanda and mm-hmm. in Namibia due to political difference, mm-hmm. difference in governance, and the list goes on. Mm-hmm. So what is your take on this criticism?
3: Mm-hmm. But actually, I heard of those criticisms, but I think I agree or disagree. Mm-hmm. And first, of course, China, Africa, a lot of countries, African countries, we don't have the similar governance system. But I have to say that the great success of the poverty reduction in China largely rely on our very unique governance capacity. For example, China launched a very long-term development plan mm-hmm. to reduce the poverty. At the same time, Chinese government can move and resettle a lot of resources systematically around the world. Mm-hmm. And also, China tried to keep such a plan very stable, it's like a decades long.

0: very stable and with a strong determination to do this campaign. At the same time, I think when this plan was implemented, and it's not only top down,
1: right. It
0: is also try to motivate a lot of grassroots mm-hmm. to implement such plan. So I think it is the Chinese unique governance and political system contribute a lot, provide a very solid foundation for this mm-hmm. great success. But at the same time, I don't think African countries cannot share. And we should understand what is the core idea for mm-hmm. such great success. I think there's 2 points. One is this kind of a poverty reduction campaign, it's a people-centered.
2: Mm, yeah.
0: And also it is what we called precisely targeted with a precisely targeted measure. Mm-hmm. So this is a little bit different from what you mentioned. It's just partly because of the corruption.
1: Yeah.
0: I think, you know, when we do the targeted measure, it's a very demanding. We have to identify what is the major challenges or problems in certain less developed regions. Mm-hmm. And we have to do, is it because of the lack of the agriculture resources mm-hmm. or the condition is not good for agriculture or what? And also government carried out county to county, mm-hmm. village to village, and household to household survey to identify what's the challenges for people. They try to find, is it because they lack of job opportunities or people lack of skills to make better job? Or is it because of the public service is not good, such as lack of road or education, medical services? It is really what we call precise one. Mm-hmm. And also such effort is a national one.
1: Right.
0: So we do the whole national survey. And I think this is a really great effort. But behind that is the government really care about the people's life and the poverty reduction.
1: Yeah.
0: I think those ideas could be shared by African countries.
1: Yeah. So, Geronimo, mm-hmm. Professor Zhang talked about something very important, funding. And this is conversations that we've had time without number, especially recently when we've seen the United States of America stop the US aid funding and other funding opportunities have actually stopped. So this simply means then the African continent has to take their poverty reduction initiative into their own hands. So now what can the African continent do to ensure that when these fundings finish, they take initiative into their own hands to continue with the projects that have been started?
3: Yeah, from my perspective, what we need actually to continue what we have started, say for instance, any projects that is implemented, to avoid being discontinued, we need to have self-sustainable project proposals that are in place so that at least once the project is implemented, then we are certain that this project is not going to die a natural death,
1: mm-hmm.
3: but then it is going to progress in a long term, not only in a short term, as the professor has indicated. And then we also need responsible citizens who can be able to ensure that the project continues to thrive. And then the government also needs to be able to intervene or to ensure that whatever the mm-hmm. projects are implemented, be it at the grassroots level mm-hmm. or community or regional, so they are responsible also to ensure that the projects are still continuing thriving.
1: Yeah. So in Rwanda, in Namibia, in so many African countries, we do have strategies on paper, theoretically, but most of the time implementation becomes a problem. Why do you think that is?
4: In my opinion, I think is sometimes what we prepare in the documents is not what we implement. So for African context, I think, as Professor said, in the process of eradicating poverty, we rely to some extent on the foreign aid funds, mm-hmm. and which also can be another problem to Africa on the other side.
1: Mm-hmm.
4: But what I think is Africa needs to clearly define their development goals.
1: Mm-hmm.
4: They have to make sure that these development goals has to be aligned with within their own context. For instance, you need to be independent in terms of planning. You need to sit and then say, within our context, we are lacking this, and we need this to alleviate this poverty. Maybe people living in

0: dangerous zones. We need to alleviate this without considering what my funders is saying.
1: Mm-hmm.
0: So sometimes we have this influence of the funders, which we need to get rid of.
2: But how about the lack of continuity, you know? The lack of continuity Geronimo was talking about. Even sometimes the fact that the funds come and then the project starts, the continuity gap that actually takes place, which we've highlighted.
0: I think the issue of continuity, there is also issue of management and mm-hmm. corruption.
2: Yeah.
0: Sometimes we do have this issue in Africa.
2: Yeah.
0: And
3: yeah.
0: Yes.
3: But mm-hmm. in China, I think the government want to, you know, help the people, but one of the measure is to stimulate the people, let
2: yeah.
3: them to be more motivated,
2: mm-hmm.
3: instead of you just talk a lot on the top,
2: surface.
3: Blame the government or the whether we have enough fundings. So mm-hmm. we also educate the people, let them to be more motivated.
2: Mm-hmm.
3: To do the skill training. And also I share some story. I know my former students, they were assigned to some villages to be the poverty elimination leader there.
0: Mm-hmm.
3: So they complain that at first they have to educate the people there to change their mindset.
0: Mm-hmm.
3: And one is when the government will distribute some hen or cow or sheep
2: mm-hmm.
3: for them to reproduce and to make money,
0: yeah.
3: they
0: mm-hmm.
3: add them.
0: Mm-hmm.
3: So they have to change people's mindset
0: mm-hmm.
3: and to educate them how to do you know, agriculture production and how to use the modern like e-commerce
2: yeah.
3: to
2: mm-hmm.
3: sell their products. And they try to link their very local agriculture products to be sold and to be sold on the online.
2: Mm-hmm.
3: So I think it is what we called, it's not you just do blood transmission,
2: mm-hmm.
3: and also you have to educate the people, make them to produce blood
2: mm-hmm.
3: by themselves.
2: Mm-hmm. Yeah.
3: This is also quite important.
2: Yeah, mm-hmm. yeah, that is very changing of mindset. It's
3: yeah,
2: key.
3: Yeah,
2: yeah,
3: yeah.
2: yeah. Yes.
0: There is issue of security again. Without security, there is no development, and also mm-hmm. issue of leadership. Sometimes you find maybe in certain African countries, if one ruling party is the mandate is done,
2: yeah.
0: the other ruling party will come and then it will not continue on the same
2: pace. Yes.
0: They will just need to come up with their own maybe structured development.
2: Mm-hmm.
0: So
2: mm-hmm.
0: the continuity will not be there. They will need to start over within their own perspectives.
2: Yeah. Now let's talk about China-Africa cooperation.
3: Mm-hmm.
2: So how has China-Africa cooperation, China-Rwanda cooperation supported when it comes to the reduction of poverty there?
0: Yeah, Rwanda and China has very strong relationships. And this relationship started around 1971. Mm-hmm. And since then, the signed agreement has through this cooperation has really benefited Rwandan people.
2: Mm-hmm.
0: I may say, for instance, the bilateral trade after the official visit of President Kagame mm-hmm. to China
2: mm-hmm.
0: in 2018
2: yeah.
0: has reached around $496 million, including including $6 million in Rwandan coffee export.
2: Mm-hmm.
0: So you can imagine how, for instance, this $6 million has benefited thousands of Rwandan coffee farmers.
2: Amazing.
0: Yeah, increasing their income and maybe encouraging the agricultural mm-hmm. investment.
2: Mm-hmm.
0: So, generally speaking, I can say the bilateral relationship between these two countries has really had economic impact
2: mm-hmm.
0: on Rwandan rural community farmers.
2: That is amazing.
0: Yeah.
2: That is amazing. And now China announced this May that there's a zero tariff policy, you know, when it comes to imports.
3: Mm-hmm.
2: So then now it's not only about the exportation of this coffee into mm-hmm. China, but also SMEs can come in. Mm-hmm. It's beyond the farmers now, which I think is an amazing thing.
0: Yeah.
2: What is your take on the tariff policy?
0: I think it is a good move for China's slogan of win-win
2: situation.
0: Situation.
2: Yeah. Mm-hmm.
0: So far, for Rwanda, we're exporting chili, coffee, and avocado. And recently, there is an agreement our ambassador told us agreement between Rwandan exporters to China, agreement of avocados, mm-hmm. and we know China really needs a lot of avocados.
2: Yeah, before we started the show, privately, yeah. Professor Zhang was talking about how expensive avocados can be and the cashew nuts. And then now there's no tariffs now, so you can enjoy more avocados.
3: Yeah. So that's also the benefit for China.
2: Exactly. Exactly.
0: Yeah. Within this free tariff, maybe we will see more other products coming
2: to
0: African markets.
2: Exactly. Yeah. So what is the case in Namibia? What particular initiatives can you point at, which has to do with China Namibia cooperation that is actually contributing to the reduction of poverty?
1: Yeah, Namibia enjoys actually good relations with China, especially two points that I want to highlight here. The first one is road infrastructure. In Chinese philosophy, they say that if you want development, you should first consider constructing roads to bring about development in order to reduce poverty eradication. So we have got beautiful roads, and in Namibia, I think it's ranked as number one, if not two, having best roads in Africa. So especially there is one road that that interconnect Oshikango and Otapi, and that has really smoothened in the trade relations. You can even go to Angola because it is near the border, and then you can be able to do trading. So that credit, it is attributed to China. And then the second one is also scholarships. So in order to bring about development and to reduce poverty, we need also young people with talents and energy to be inspired or to be given or to be educated, to be given that skills in order to be capacitated. And also when they acquire these skills, they can be able to implement it, those projects that that speaks to the needs of the country. So those are some of the highlights.
2: Professor Zhang, what is your major takeaway from today's discussion?
3: I think understanding each other still matters a lot for future cooperation, for Africans to understand China, for Chinese people to understand Africa. So based on that understanding, we have to we have to work a lot to build that understanding. And of course, we have to change a lot of experience in terms of governance. I still stress the importance, the significance of a governance, not only inside one country, but also in Africa continent generally. So how to improve the governance and what they can learn from China in terms of governance in the long run and the long-term plan and the national effort, national coordination, and the down to the earth implementations. So those experience should be deserve a lot of studies.
4: It is true that China's emphasis on long-term planning, targeted policies, infrastructure investment, and capacity building offers valuable lessons for African countries. 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You can find us on major podcast platforms and on Substack. Just search China-Africa Talk. I'm Gao Junya. Bye for now.
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0: most difficult languages in the world, and learning it is almost impossible.
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1: the grammar.
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0: Only because you're not learning it in the right way. Why not try Takeaway Chinese, where you can take some Chinese away and experience progress day by day. Takeaway Chinese. We will promise you a difference.
7: From north to south, east to west, people in China are chasing their dreams and leaving their mark. Want to know how they beat the odds and made a difference? Footprints brings you the true life stories of their journeys.
8: I just love doing my welding. The moment I pick up the torch, I come alive. I'm just someone who can endure hardship and never gives up. I always want to do everything well, to the extreme. As long as I can move, I'll keep working.
9: This is Ai Guo, a member of the Communist Party of China and a master welder renowned for his exceptional craftsmanship and dedication. For over 50 years, he has overcome hundreds of technical challenges and served major national projects, advancing China's manufacturing industry. In this edition of our program, we bring you the story of Ai Guo, China's master welder. At the heavy plate mill of Xiangtan Iron and Steel Group in central China, Ai Guo and several workers are studying the welding of a critical structural component on a large imported electric motor.
8: The reinforcing brackets must be welded solid and secure. If the welds aren't secure, cracks can easily develop, and then the motor could explode. To be honest, I simply love welding. My wife once described me like this. After work, I'd come home and just lie on the bed, listless and limp like a sick chicken. But the moment there is a welding challenge to tackle or an emergency repair job out there, I'll spring right up as if possessed.
9: So, why is he so obsessed with welding? And how did he work his way up, step by step, from an ordinary welder to become a master in China's welding industry? Born in 1950 in central China's Hunan province, Ai Guo entered the then Xiangtan Iron and Steel Plant in 1969, working as a pipe fitter installing pipelines. At the time, there were welding technicians from Beijing on an aid mission at the plant. Back then, welding was a highly enviable skilled trade. Only 19 years old, he could only watch stealthily from the side while the welders worked.
8: I felt the craft of welding was beyond reach for me. I wanted to learn, but didn't dare speak up. But I noticed one thing, the oxygen cylinders they used for welding. The tall one stood over 2 meters high and weighed about 95 kilograms. And even the lighter ones were about 80 kilograms. They had to lug them around every day. It was back-breaking work. And there were also those acetylene generators that needed to be loaded with carbide and filled with water. So, on top of doing my own job, I started doing all these things for them every day. One of the welders was impressed by me. One day, he asked me, "Don't tell me you're interested in welding too." I said, "I sure I am. I'd love to learn from you."
9: By running errands for the welders and lugging their equipment, Ai Guo's hard work won them over and opened a brand new door in his life. The welders from Beijing faced a heavy workload and decided to reassign 6 people from among the original pipe fitters to train as welders.
8: I've always believed that opportunity comes to those who are prepared. Whether I got it or not, I felt my efforts were not wasted. At the very least, I'd made a good impression as someone hardworking. I never even dreamed of it. They added 6 welder apprentices, and I officially became one of them.
9: Right after becoming a welding apprentice, he set himself a goal, becoming the best welder in his plant.
8: I have a habit of taking notes. I have a notebook which has been with me for over 50 years. My father gave it to me when I joined Xiangtan Iron and Steel Plant back in 1969. That's when I wrote in it, "Study and research diligently, overcome the tough challenges, and scale the heights of technical excellence." My mentor and I shared a room. We lived together. He tried his best to teach me everything he could. Sometimes I practice until 10 at night before heading back. Other times, when I already got into it, I'd keep going until midnight. Just like that, I was able to work independently within half a year.
9: Diligent in practice, thorough in learning, Ai Guo's skills grew ever more proficient day by day, and he began to take on major welding challenges in his plant.
8: In 1975, the coking workshop at our plant needed to run ammonia, sulfuric acid and the like through its pipelines. So copper pipes had to be used. When I heard about this, I went straight to the library to look up information on copper welding.
9: Before this, Ai Guo had primarily welded steel. Compared to steel, copper is prone to oxidation, distortion and porosity during the welding process, all of which make it much more difficult to weld.
8: I started with a small welding torch. As I welded, things started to make a little more sense. The next day, I used a medium-sized torch. This torch had 5 nozzle sizes, and the number 5 was the biggest. In the end, with the number 5 nozzle, the whole process went much more smoothly.
9: Through repeated trial and error, Ai Guo discovered that copper becomes highly fluid once melted, so the filler rod couldn't be too fluid either. Otherwise, the molten metal would drip downwards, resulting in uneven welds and poor formation. Finding the right filler rod then became the next challenge he had to tackle. After more than half a month of continuous experimentation, he finally found the perfect match.
8: Of course, I'm making it sound simple now, but it actually took many, many days, swapping filler rods back and forth. Some rods we didn't have in stock, so I went out looking for them elsewhere. In the end, I welded over 200 meters of copper pipe in one go. Pipes ranging from 51 millimeters in diameter to 108 millimeters. The larger the pipe diameter, the harder it is to weld. I never expected it would turn out so successful. That gave me a real sense of achievement. And it also gave me the confidence to tackle future welding challenges.
9: From that point on, Ai Guo dedicated himself even more to acquiring welding knowledge and honing his welding techniques. In 1982, he passed the examinations for both gas welding and electric welding certificates with outstanding results, becoming the only welder in his workplace at the time to hold both certificates. In the face of these achievements, Ai Guo didn't grow conceited or complacent. Instead, he pressed on to take on even greater challenges. Back then, the blast furnace tuyeres used in steelmaking to inject oxygen and fuel into the furnaces suffered severe burn-through damage, with a typical tuyere lasting only 1 or 2 months. If a new channel-type tuyere made of copper could be adopted, its service life could be extended to 6 months or even a year. But copper conducts heat extremely quickly. During welding, the heat dissipates so rapidly that it becomes difficult for the base metal and the filler material to fuse together properly. Welding was crucial for the success of this new approach. In 1983, the then Ministry of Metallurgical Industry launched a nationwide initiative to tackle the two-year welding problem. Upon hearing the news, I.I. Guo volunteered to take part and advocated for an innovative approach, using argon arc welding, a technique that was not yet widely adopted at the time.
8: Argon arc welding means the arc is surrounded by a shield of argon gas. The workpiece is heated by the electrode, and with the argon shielding in place, it's isolated from the air, making the weld far less prone to porosity. That's argon arc welding.
9: The new type of tuyere was made of copper and weighed over 100 kilograms, being a large workpiece in welding terms. The welding difficulty was immense.
8: The copper tuyere is too large, which makes it difficult to heat. And when heating was difficult, the heat dissipation becomes uneven. If it's uneven, cracks can easily develop, and the weld won't form properly.
9: I.I. Guo and his teammates worked through the problem by conducting experiments. He discovered that because copper dissipates heat so quickly, the new type tuyere had to be continuously heated during welding. This meant the ambient temperature around the tuyere became extremely high during the welding process. As a result, the welder had to wear extra protective gear.
8: The asbestos blanket can withstand temperatures of over 1,500 degrees Celsius. I covered myself with it to insulate my body, so the heat wasn't quite so unbearable. The welding torch itself would heat up to over 100 or even 200 degrees, so it had to be completely wrapped in heat-insulating cloth. And my gloves had an asbestos inner layer with leather on the outside. That helped keep my hands from getting injured.
9: Even with these precautions, some of the heat still penetrated through the asbestos blanket and gloves, searing the welder's skin.
8: Blisters formed on my hands every time I finished welding. That's how grueling it was. But I always just wanted to get the job done well. So when the blisters came, I'd prick them with a needle, apply some medicine, and a few days later, I'd be back welding again.
9: After running over 100 tests on used 2 years, one day in January 1984, I.I. Guo felt the moment had come.
8: So I was full of confidence. I thought, during the experiments, the welds had all been successful. Surely this time would be no different. Our workplace canteen had even prepared a celebration dinner. The plan was that once the tuyere was successfully welded, we'd send news of the triumph straight to the Ministry of Metallurgical Industry. But when I started welding, and no matter what I did, the fusion just wouldn't work properly. The molten pool wouldn't flow smoothly. It was either porosity or cracks. By the time it was past 1 in the afternoon, there was no hope, but I was still at it. An older colleague standing by said, "Give it up, lad. This job isn't meant for the likes of us."
9: I.I. Guo suffered the first Waterloo defeat of his welding career.
8: I didn't attend the celebration dinner. I just went straight back home. I took a shower and went to bed. but with something weighing so heavily on my mind, I couldn't fall asleep. I just kept tossing and turning, wondering why it hadn't worked. It wasn't just embarrassing.

0: embarrassing. It was utterly humiliating.
1: The unexpected setback didn't stop him from pressing forward. He regrouped, carried out repeated analysis and verification, and finally found the cause of the failure. It turned out the old and new 2 years differed in both structure and weight. The used 2 year they'd tested on weighed only around 100 kilograms, while the new 2 year to be formally welded weighed over 150 kilograms. On top of that, welding took place in winter, so heat dissipated even faster. These differences together led to the welding failure. Having pinpointed the problem, I.I. Guo adjusted his welding plan and, together with the electrical engineer in charge of regulating the current, once again rose to the challenge. Finally, in March 1984, he made it.
2: Once I got up there, I saw the current was on, but I thought the temperature still wasn't high enough. Normally, we'd see around 600 odd degrees Celsius in the books. I told my colleague to adjust temperature to 700 degrees, then to 750, and finally to 850. And that did it. The entire welding was finished in a little over an hour. When the final inspection came in, the results showed the welding was a success. At that moment, I was elated. In my heart, I said, "It's finally done." After the success, our company decided to weld 20 copper 2 years. I ended up welding every single one of them, exactly enough for 2 blast furnaces.
1: For this achievement, he was awarded the second prize of the National Science and Technology Progress Award in 1987. This breakthrough also made his name in the metallurgical industry. By then, I.I. Guo had already achieved both fame and success, and many opportunities came his way to be promoted into a management position. He declined them all.
2: I told them I'm not cut out for management. I just love doing my welding. The moment I pick up the torch, I come alive.
1: Because of this passion, the pain and solitude of welding work all became a source of joy for him. In 1985, he was honored to join the CPC, the Communist Party of China. For him, he says that a good CPC member must possess real skill and competence. He lives by the principle of never being too old to learn. Not only has he himself persisted and pushed forward with determination his whole life, but he is also strict with his apprentices. His apprentice, Ouyong, says that I.I. Guo has passed down the craftsmanship of meticulousness and the relentless pursuit of excellence.
3: He always says there's absolutely no room for cutting corners in welding. Many quality problems in metal structures stem from poor welding. If you try to fool it, it will fool you right back. What he says most often is, in welding, there are no small matters. Not a bit of error is acceptable. Even a tiny fraction of just won't do.
1: Over the past 50 plus years, he has trained more than 600 welding technicians. Throughout his career, he has overcome more than 400 welding technical challenges and improved over 100 welding processes. Thanks to his outstanding welding expertise and experience, I.I. Guo was rehired after his retirement in 2015 as a welding consultant for Xiangtan Iron and Steel Group. In that position, he continues contributing his wisdom and dedication to new challenges in China's welding field. In March 2021, a steel pipe company in northern China's Hebei province ran into a difficult problem. A crack had appeared in an expanding shaft measuring 0.3 meters in diameter and 18 meters in length. To get this expanding shaft back into working condition, the most economical and feasible solution was repair by welding. When the steel pipe company sought out I.I. Guo, he understood full well just how difficult this would be.

0: Inside this expanding shaft is a drawbar. Welders generally don't dare touch shafts. Why don't they dare? First, it's not easy to carry out heat treatment on a shaft. Second, whenever you weld, the process will produce distortion, and it's extremely difficult to guarantee its concentricity and straightness.
1: This was a super-scale challenge no one dared to take on. But Ai Ai Guo, already 71 years old at the time, accepted it.
0: After taking on this task, because the shaft had a crack, we needed to cut away the cracked section. Around a meter and a bit had to be removed. The first step was to find out whether there was any facility in our country capable of cutting off this section of the shaft, because we then need to replace that section. The second question was whether there existed a welding wire strong enough to match the original strength of the shaft. In the end, I put together a fairly complete welding procedure. I drew up the blueprints and finally took them to the company in Hebei province. The company assembled a panel of more than 10 engineering and technical experts, and they asked me questions. In the end, my solutions won their approval.
1: One day in July 2021, all the welding preparations were in place, and the welding of the expanding shaft officially began. Ai Ai Guo directed two welders to work together, following the welding procedure they had mapped out in advance. However, once the preheating was complete and the welding got underway, Ai Ai Guo spotted a problem.
0: While they were welding, I was observing the molten pool of each weld seam at all times. I noticed the molten pool wasn't flowing quite smoothly. It looked a little unclean. The molten pool is what forms when the filler wire and the base metal melt and fuse together, like a small bowl of liquid. If this molten pool isn't clear and bright, it means the filler wire and the base metal aren't fusing together very well.
1: To get the molten pool to flow more smoothly, the voltage needed to be increased. But if the voltage was raised too high, the molten pool would enlarge correspondingly, which would lead to a welding failure. So, exactly how high should the voltage be set? Ai Ai Guo didn't have absolute certainty. He could only rely on his years of experience, keeping a close eye on the instrument readings and every subtle change in the molten pool, until he finally found the right voltage.
0: So I adjusted the voltage. It was originally 30 volts, and I raised it to 32 volts. Once the voltage went up a little, the molten pool became clearer. That improved the fusion between the filler wire and the base metal, and the weld quality became less prone to defects.
1: In the end, after more than 10 hours of continuous, intense work by Ai Ai Guo and the two welders, the expanding shaft was perfectly repaired. X-ray inspection showed a weld pass rate of 100%. Every indicator of the expanding shaft met the equipment's operational requirements.
2: Ai Ai Guo.
1: On June 29th, 2021, the grand ceremony for conferring the July 1st medal, celebrating the 100th anniversary of the founding of the Communist Party of China, was held at the Great Hall of the People in Beijing. Chinese President Xi Jinping presented welder Ai Ai Guo with the medal, which is the highest honor in the CPC. The medal citation stated that Ai Ai Guo, a CPC member, is an outstanding exemplar of craftsmanship. He has dedicated over 50 years to his post as a welder, constantly striving for excellence and pursuing the extraordinary. Bold in innovation, he has overcome hundreds of technical challenges, becoming a master of unique skills and a pace

0: trendsetter in the welding industry. An old Chinese saying goes, an old steed in the stable still yearns to gallop 1,000 miles. Now in his 70s, the master welder continues to work on the front lines of production and scientific research.
1: I'm just someone who can endure hardship and never gives up. I always want to do everything well, to the extreme. As long as I can move, I'll keep working. Right now, I'm studying laser welding and robotic welding. How to effectively combine my welding skills and experience with the capabilities of robots, to fully leverage the role of robotic arms, and to fully apply laser welding in practice, so as to further contribute my part to China's manufacturing industry.
0: With that, we conclude this edition of Footprints. Thanks for listening. I'm Bob Jones. If you're interested in hearing more about the lives of ordinary but incredible people in China, follow us on your favorite podcast platforms. Just key in Footprints and you can find more stories anytime, anywhere. We'll see you next time. Bye for now.
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1: Now the news. I'm Wenjie. The Swiss Foreign Ministry says an Iranian delegation has landed in Switzerland for talks with the United States at the Birkenstock Resort to halt the conflict in the Middle East. Meantime, U.S. Vice President J.D. Vance has also departed Washington for Switzerland for talks with Iran. Pakistani Prime Minister Shahbaz Sharif is also heading to Switzerland to participate in technical-level talks as a follow-up to the recently signed U.S.-Iran Memorandum of Understanding. The initial negotiations on the implementation of the interim peace deal between the United States and Iran were scheduled for Friday, but were later postponed. The U.S. Central Command says the Strait of Hormuz remains open, with increasing commercial ship traffic through the waterway. The command said safe passage through the international waterway remained intact Saturday as 55 merchant ships transited, moving cargo and oil to global markets. Iran's main military command announced Saturday the closure of the Strait of Hormuz, citing U.S. breach of the newly signed peace memorandum of understanding and Israel's ceasefire violations in southern Lebanon. The Lebanese Health Ministry says Israeli attacks on Lebanon since March 2nd have left over 4,000 people dead and more than 12,000 wounded. It said Israel launched a series of drone strikes and air raids across southern Lebanon on Saturday afternoon, killing at least 15 people. The developments came despite a ceasefire agreement between Lebanon and Israel that took effect on Friday afternoon. Israeli media reported that Israel's Prime Minister Benjamin Netanyahu and Defense Minister Israel Katz have ordered the military to cease fire in Lebanon. However, the forces did not withdraw from the territories they hold in southern Lebanon. Meantime, the Israeli forces and the Hezbollah group continue to exchange fire in the region. Bolivian police and military forces began clearing major roadblocks Saturday, hours after President